0: in a bid to prevent the spread.
1: The Federal Treasurer insists the Prime Minister has properly explained himself over an exchange he made on a podcast about melons gifted to him by his Japanese counterpart. Anthony Albanese has rejected suggestions from the Coalition that he was disrespectful while speaking about the fruit and making hand gestures in front of his chest in an interview last month. Jim Chalmers has defended Mr. Albanese and denies the Prime Minister's comments were a misstep.
2: I wouldn't have thought so. I take him at his word when he says that the way that it's been interpreted is not the way that he intended.
1: There's hope workers laid off at a major Riverina employer will be able to find work locally to avoid an exodus of families from the region. Sunrise has announced it's making nearly 80 people redundant from its mills at Leeton and Deniliquin due to a reduction in rice supply attributed to drought and water policy. Leeton Shire Council General Manager Jackie Kruger says the loss of any worker in a regional community has an immense flow-on effect.
3: We will work proactively with Sunrise and the impacted staff to see if there are other businesses in Leeton that can absorb them. We've got 10 families impacted, so that's probably 30 people you could potentially lose. Deniliquin, of course, will have a far greater impact.
1: Rescue crews continue to search for survivors in the aftermath of an earthquake in Colombia, where authorities estimate more than 200 people have died. Emily Grimenz reports from the ABC's Americas Bureau.
4: The magnitude 7.4 earthquake hit in a region of Western Colombia known for growing coffee. Six airports have been shut and many roads across the region are cut off, meaning information is still trickling through from more rural areas. In the hardest hit cities, rescuers have worked through the night. The rescue efforts are complicated by disruptions to power and water supplies and phone services, especially in the Choco region near the epicentre. Emily Grimenz, ABC News, Washington.
1: Labor MPs in New Zealand have delivered popcorn to the media waiting outside a caucus meeting to address leadership speculation within the ruling National Party. Prime Minister Christopher Luxon is in a battle to save his job for the second time in 3 months and just 3 months out from an election, with at least three potential replacements identified. Former National Party Prime Minister John Key admits he's unsure if Mr. Luxon will survive.
5: Well, the simple answer is, I don't know. It is a really weird setup because, let's be honest, I was leader of the National Party for 10 years. For 10 years, I kind of sat around and you know, I thought I ran the show. But truthfully, you're first to make sequels. So they'll either decide to have a confidence vote or not. And if they do have one, then he either will be or he won't be.
1: The Australian Bureau of Statistics will next week start following up with households who failed to fill out their census form. The five-yearly population survey was held last night, but late responses will be accepted. Those who do not complete the census risk fines of up to $364 a day. National Census spokeswoman Emily Walters says the ABS starts with a gentle approach.
6: From around early next week, we will start following up households that haven't yet provided a response, and that'll go for some weeks while we get to everyone, because we want to make sure everyone's had a decent amount of time to do it.
1: To the weather for New South Wales, scattered showers about the southern and central western slopes and ranges and adjacent inland plains, showers elsewhere except along the north coast. The chance of afternoon thunderstorms about the southern and central inland plains and adjacent western slopes. Sydney's weather, partly cloudy, the slight chance of a shower and a top of 20. Right now it's 16 degrees on the coast and it's 17 in Penrith.
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11: That is Jimmy Buffett there, Cheeseburger in Paradise this morning. We're talking burgers. Does beetroot belong on a burger? When does something go from an elaborate sandwich to being an actual burger? Some of life's really important questions this morning. Nick Jordan will be here for Forever Yum. We're chatting all things burgers. What do you include? What do you not include? Are you actually into the gherkins and the pickles on the burger? G'day, it's Hamish here. It is Wednesday, the 12th of August across Sydney and the Central Coast. 1300 222 702 is the number.

0: Do weigh in on burgers, please. Later, you're going to meet one of the creators of the brand new Netflix adaptation of My Brilliant Career, which drops tomorrow. We're also going to check in on whether you've been checking your fire alarm at home or at the office. That's coming up in a moment. First,
1: everything Sydney.
2: When it happens and you need to know, you'll hear it here.
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2: Traffic.
0: Alf is here from the Transport Management Centre. We were hearing some news about the train lines just before 10 o'clock. Alf, what's going on?
3: Yeah, that's right, Hamish. Good morning to you. On the T1 Western and North Shore lines, trains are delayed up to 30 minutes due to urgent signal repairs between Town Hall and Central. Now, stopping patterns may change and in between stations for longer than normal as well. So our advice is to factor in some extra time or plenty of extra time up to 30 minutes, but or you can also consider catching a metro train or other public transport instead if you're able to. Just looking at the roads while we're here, at St. Ives, we still have this earlier truck fire breakdown at southbound on Mona Vale Road just past Douglas Street, so traffic delays in the area as a result. Those two lanes, that's southbound lanes currently affected at the moment, lanes 1 and 2. Greendale lights on the flash at the Northern Road and Mangrove Circuit, also at Maroubra 2 and Zach Parade and Maroubra Road. Now you can find all the latest details at our website transportnsw.info or livetraffic.com for the roads.
0: It is 7 minutes past 10. Alf, thank you very much.
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0: 16 degrees here in Parramatta Square at the moment, 11 in Katoomba, 17 on Sydney's coast and 16 degrees in Gosford. If you're listening earlier, you might have caught our interview with the Liberal Senator Andrew Bragg, Shadow Housing Minister. He's giving a speech later today at the Press Club. He's detailing the Coalition's plan to drastically slash migration numbers. I spoke to Senator Bragg ahead of this and he says there are certain visa classes that Australia has too many of.
5: There's been a lot of debate about whether the government have brought in more yoga teachers than builders.
0: Have they?
5: They contend that they haven't, but there's a lot of data that shows that they have.
0: What's the data that shows there's more yoga teachers than builders?
5: Well, there are different ways you can look at the visa classes and how they're presented. But the main
0: point do you have any evidence that more yoga teachers have come than builders?
5: Well, there has been a lot of reporting about this.
0: So that's Senator Andrew Bragg talking to us earlier. Quite a few people got in touch about that particular exchange. We have looked into this for you. The news agency AAP has a fact-checking unit that's actually looked into this when the claim was first made by Senator Bragg back in October last year. The claim it fact-checked was the Albanese government has brought in more yoga teachers into this country than construction workers. The verdict, according to AAP, is false. A maximum of 4 yoga teachers have come to Australia under the Skilled Migration Program compared to thousands of construction workers. It is quite a detailed breakdown by the AAP fact-checking unit. The report also says yoga instructors first became eligible to enter Australia on temporary skilled visas in late 2022 under an economic and trade agreement signed with India, and that was signed by the Morrison Coalition government. That report from AAP's fact-checking unit.
2: Hamish McDonald.
1: 702 ABC Sydney.
0: It is 10 minutes past 10. It has been a tragic winter in New South Wales with 11 people killed in house fires. That just last month here in Sydney, a couple and their 16-year-old son died when a fire broke out in a granny flat.
6: Police are working to identify 3 bodies found after a house fire in Sydney's southwest.
7: Emergency services were called to Cornelia Street in Wiley Park at around 9:45 and found a home engulfed in flames.
8: Gut-wrenching news. Yeah, it's pretty hard to describe. Yeah, it's not good. Not for this area as well.
0: Well, yesterday, the Fire and Rescue Commissioner, Jeremy Futrell, returned to Wiley Park to speak to neighbours and friends of the family and to give them advice about fire safety. He also has this message for every person in this state. that his officers will come to your home, identify fire risks, and even install a smoke alarm free of charge. Jeremy Futrell is here this morning. Good morning to you.
9: Good to be with you, Hamish.
0: Is that a new offer or something you've always done?
9: Oh, we've been running that program for well over 10 years now, but I think it's events like what's happened in Wylie Park just a couple of weeks ago is a really timely opportunity for us to remind people of the program. And the other thing we remind people of is a lot of times people will think that these sorts of things won't happen to them. And sadly, a fire in someone's home can happen to anyone at any time. And the opportunity to have firefighters come and talk to people in their home, give them very contextualised fire safety advice for their particular residence, is a really, really valuable opportunity. And of course, we'll check the smoke alarms and put smoke alarms in if they don't have them working.
0: So can you explain what the link is with that particular incident? Why are you taking this opportunity to highlight this?
9: Well, three people dying in one fire is a very uncommon event. And, you know, for our work, it doesn't get any more serious and tragic than that. So it's an opportunity for us to sort of cut through, I guess, the everyday sort of noise and news that people might sort of just hear and it drifts to the background and try and maximise the opportunity to keep this front of mind with people. Oftentimes after major fires in residential areas, our crews will visit the surrounding streets in the days or weeks after that, because obviously there's a heightened awareness from surrounding residents of what had happened in their neighbourhood. And it's a good opportunity for us to be having sort of engaging conversations with people. And again, it sort of breaks down that perception of, oh, that had never happened to us. When it's something like that's happened to one of their near neighbours, it's very much at the front of their thoughts.
0: So there's been something like, or it's close to 2,500 residential fires for the year to date. And 46% of those homes didn't have a working smoke alarm, or it didn't work, or it didn't exist. How much of that is people with a smoke alarm, but then the batteries are taken out because it started beeping?
9: There's a mixture of reasons. And I think overall, it's the sort of thing that, first of all, people hope they never hear go off for real in the middle of the night. So they hope they don't have a fire. It does also tend to sort of blend into the background, so to speak. It's up on the ceiling. And, you know, after a few years, people mightn't have checked it for a while. And things like the battery's going flat, or the smoke alarms actually have a 10-year lifespan. They're designed to only operate and be sort of guaranteed for their function for 10 years. So people should be looking to change them and replace them every 10 years. So there's a combination of things like that where we ask people, you know, do you have a smoke alarm? And when we ask that question, we get a response of around sort of 90%. But what our statistics show us from the fires that we've had, as you just outlined, or when we go and do safety visits, that it's close to half of the smoke alarms or half of the homes either don't have a smoke alarm or the one they have isn't working.
0: Must be very frustrating for you, Jeremy.
9: Well, the concern is that, I mean, it is frustrating, but only because we want the people in New South Wales to be as safe as they possibly can. And we know that having a working smoke alarm is the single best thing that people can have to keep them and their family safe. When people are asleep at night, they won't smell the smoke. Their sense of smell is very diminished. And so the normal sort of sensing cues that they might be relying on that they would think would wake them up aren't going to work. And so having that smoke alarm activate, give people that vital few minutes of warning to get out, because fires develop so much more quickly now. And so people should feel that the safest place for them is their home. But we know that the place where people are most likely to die of a fire is in a residential property. And so that's the real message of what we really, that's the why. That's why we want people to have a smoke alarm and know that it works.
0: What do people do if they'd like you to come out? It's not you personally, obviously, Jeremy, but if they'd like a fire to come out and do this.
9: But I can't get to everyone. So, and we've got 336 fire stations across New South Wales, and our firefighters are always keen and willing and happy to come out and help people. So it can be as simple as ringing their local fire station or calling into their local fire station and asking the firefighters to visit. Or if people want to go to our website, which is fire.nsw.gov, and then /visits, and they can register online. It'll be sent to their local fire station and they'll make contact with the residents to make a conveniently a convenient time.
0: Heather from Barara has been in touch saying, Hamish, I had the local fireys come and check my fire alarm a few months ago. They replaced the one I had, installed another. I am spreading the word. So clearly word is getting around, Jeremy.
9: Yeah, it's lovely feedback that we get. And the firefighters, as I say, get the chance to talk to the residents about fire safety advice, but it takes it from just being sort of the abstract, generic type of advice to really customised to their individual circumstances. And, you know, you can talk to them at different sort of things you might prioritise or want to focus on if it's a family with young children versus someone who might have some challenges with their mobility. We talk to people that are hard of hearing. We can connect them up with their special smoke alarms that have a vibrating pad that's hid in the pillow. So if a resident that was hard of hearing needed a smoke alarm like that, we can connect them up and provide them with those things as well.
0: Jeremy, really appreciate your time this morning. Thank you very much.
9: Thanks for your support, Hamish. It's a really important message to get out.
0: That is the Fire and Rescue Commissioner, Jeremy Futrell there.
1: Afternoons with James O'Loughlin.
10: Cutlery, clothing, shoes, whatever. Do you generally have too many or enough?
1: And Drive with Thomas O'Reilly.
11: Developed quite an obsession with these boots I'm wearing.
10: Yeah,
11: so I've got them in four different colours. I've got too many of them.
1: Everything Sydney.
10: I should confess I have 10 scarves.
2: James O'Loughlin from 12:30.
10: I love wearing them in winter.
2: Then Thomas O'Reilly from 3.
11: I've noticed. Yeah.
10: Hey, no, it's your boots and my scarf. Between us, we can make two parts of the perfect match.
11: True.
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0: It is 17 minutes past 10 on 702 mornings. Tops of 19 on the coast today, 18 in the west. Coming up in a few minutes' time, you're going to meet the brilliant mind behind the brilliant new screen adaptation or TV adaptation of My Brilliant Career. It's about to drop this week. Another iteration of a wonderful Australian story. We'll have more on that for you shortly. But I have asked for your contribution on burgers, please. Nick Jordan will be here with Forever Yum at 10:30. What do you want in? What do you want out? Are you experimenting with new ingredients? Are there strict, precise rules around what's appropriate in a burger that you would like us all to observe? You're welcome to make the case on 1300 222 702. John is here from Richmond. Good morning.
12: Morning, Hamish. How are you?
0: Yeah, very well, thank you. How do you have it?
12: How do I have it? It's got to be the good old Aussie hamburger with a lot from your local greasy spoon.
0: Okay, so talk to me about what the lot involves.
12: Well, that would be lettuce, tomato, beetroot, bacon, egg, cheese, beef patty, fried or grilled onions, barbecue sauce. And now here's the twist, grated carrot.
0: Oh, that was a surprise turn, John.
12: It's actually quite delicious with grated carrot because it goes along with the sweetness of the pineapple, the savouriness of the bacon and the earthiness of the beetroot.
0: John, a question for you, as you know, as I'm preparing this, would you like any actual food with all of that grease?
12: Yeah, a little bit of bread wouldn't go astray.
0: What you've just described is a pretty wet affair.
12: It is. That's why you should only have one condiment, like barbecue sauce, because if you start putting other things on it, like mustard and mayo and things like that, it becomes very sloppy.
0: Okay, but you've got pineapple juice, you've got the egg, which is going to run. You've got the cheese, which is going to melt. You've got those onions, as well as the barbecue sauce. Are you drinking this thing?
12: No, I'm chewing it and enjoying it.
0: And just in terms of etiquette, like two hands, are we wrapping it in some kind of toweling to absorb what comes out the bottom, or is it just a kind of a free-for-all situation, it'll probably spill out and you'll kind of mop it all up at the end?
12: That's exactly right. Like, you just go for it. None of this nappy business. You just hold it between two hands and just stick it in your gob and go for it.
0: Oh, John, what a sight. What a dream.
12: What a reality.
0: Do you clean up after yourself?
12: Oh, yeah, I've taken to wearing a bib these days.
0: John, thank you very much for your call.
12: Good on you, mate.
0: Enjoy your lunch. 1-300-222-702. Can you do better than that? Nick Jordan is here at 10:30 with Forever Yum. We're talking

0: career, the TV series adaptation that is coming to Netflix next week. So much of my brilliant career going on at the moment. It's clearly having a moment. And that's what I spoke to Liz about earlier. Liz, good morning. Welcome to 702.
1: Thank you.
0: There's been quite a few adaptations of My Brilliant Career. What drew you towards doing another?
1: Well, when we started 5 years ago, we were not another. To be fair, we hadn't seen any of the others up at that point. So we were going on the book. We weren't adapting the film because that's already an adaptation. So we were going back to the book. I think what's interesting is clearly that Miles Franklin's story is having a moment, like it's a zeitgeist thing. There's something in that story that's appealing to women of our time, because all the adaptations have been from other women. Mm. So I think there's something about that story of that young woman, you know, getting out there and taking a brave choice and choosing, you know, to have not a brilliant career, a very unknown career, instead of what the world expects her to do. That's clearly a story that's resonating. That's all I can think.
0: I've been involved in TV projects before where there is a really long lead time, and then as you're working on it, you realise that other people are doing similar things, and there's a strange mix of feelings that occur, because part of it is like, ah, annoying, someone else is doing this. But there's also the realisation, oh, we're obviously tapping in to something. So was it a mix of both of those things for you?
1: Oh, absolutely. Like, I've seen all the other adaptations. I've seen the musical, the stage play. I've been reading all the books, all the biographies. There's all these other things. And, of course, you have those things. Like, you go, oh, my God, it's TV. It's taking too long and everyone's getting ahead of us. But each of the ones that I've seen has been so interesting because they've all taken a very different, like, I think our adaptation of this show as a TV series, of the book as a TV series is, it stands alone. It's very different. It's a very kind of freewheeling adaptation, is I think a fair way of putting it. But I actually really enjoyed seeing all the other adaptations and seeing how other people had seen this same source material to them, to me, and to.
0: So I'm curious about what you found as your narrative point of difference. Do you see something else in it?
1: Oh yeah, I mean, I think we see. We really focus on the joy of Sibylla. Like the book itself, I think many times kind of focuses on the hard scrabble, bleak reality of colonial Australia. And we really wanted to lean into the joy of this young woman who is bold and different and isn't the same as the, you know, the people that she's surrounded by. So that I think that's our point of difference. Mm. I also, when we were doing it along with the writers' room, of course, with all those collaborators, you know, we looked at the book through a contemporary lens. So we did change some of the characters, which people will see with the show. But that was really trying to reflect both how Australia was at the time and also what the book looks like when you apply a contemporary lens to it. If that makes sense.
0: Yeah. I'm also curious about this being on Netflix, right? Because it's got to work both for an Australian audience and presumably an international audience as well. Does that shift it? Does that change things at all?
1: Oh, do you know what? Working with Netflix was fantastic. But we didn't really have much choice. No, but I genuinely, genuinely mean it, because they never said this won't play for an American audience. No one ever said those words to us. Economically, we had to work with someone like Netflix, because to make a big period costume drama like this isn't cheap. So we needed, you know, just economically, we needed to have that. But also we were really excited. I have to say, Chloe and I, Netflix were the first company that we met with, and they bought it halfway through our pitch, because we really, really wanted this show to go out worldwide. We wanted it to go big, because we think this is a classic Australian story that deserves to go big. So Netflix were our first port of call.
0: Liz Doran is here, the writer and showrunner of My Brilliant Career, the adaptation. Launches on Netflix

0: on the 13th of August. Now, there's a term that I was unfamiliar with, period possible. And it's used a bit.
1: We made it up.
0: Well, but my understanding of it is that it's a bit of what happens on Bridgerton and various other series where they're kind of period pieces, but that's sort of done in a fairly creative way. What do you mean by it?
1: Oh, okay. We made it very specific. Like we looked at the book, and then we looked at. And there are a lot of people who are excluded from that book. It's actually a very white colonial story in that sense. And so one of the period possible things that we looked at was who else was in Australia at that time who aren't necessarily represented in the book. So we have, people will notice from the trailer, we've created an entirely new First Nations storyline for the show, definitely not from the book. But that was really a period possible thing of like, well, we're setting a story in 1900. Who is in Australia in 1900 and who do we put in the show? So that was one thing. And then the period possible was also thinking about, which is something I've always been really fascinated about with period and history, is that all those people in 1900 are the same as us. The same thing. They lived, they loved, they laughed, they had sophisticated ideas for their time. There were all sorts of different people. There were all sorts of different ideas and sexualities, and all of those things existed. So that was another kind of period possible of like, let's include all of those ideas. And then we played a little bit with costume and made things kind of a bit more fun.
0: Given that, how do you interpret and observe this raging debate about the Odyssey and whether or not these things have to be done with historical accuracy, even though, you know, just by the way, it was a myth? How do you come at those issues and debates?
1: Well, I think the Odyssey, obviously, they're gods. They're not actual people. In the same way that Sybilla Melvin is not Miles Franklin. Like, there's been a lot of, conflation of that particular character with Stella Miles Franklin in particular. And she, in her life, actually refused to have the book republished until after she died because she disliked so much the fact that everyone thought that book was autobiographical. So I think that's the thing that people have to remember with this particular story is that these are all fictional characters. You know, every single character in this book is a fiction. They're not real life. And so we're taking them as fictional characters, but then you can't ignore that that the story is set in a particular time zone or time frame at time. So we had to reflect the realities of that time as much as that they are fictional characters.
0: Look, it's been lovely talking to you, Liz. Congratulations on the series, and we'll look forward to seeing it.
1: Thanks, Hamish. Nice to speak.
0: Liz Doran there, writer and showrunner of My Brilliant Career. It's out on Netflix on the 13th of August.
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0: By the way, in relation to that, on the text line, someone's been in touch saying, Hamish, can you remind listeners or let them know that My Brilliant Career is actually available as an audiobook on ABC Listen? It's wonderful. I didn't know that. Thank you for letting me know. I will continue to delve into it. There are some terrific audiobooks available there. By the way, to celebrate the release of the My Brilliant Career TV series, Netflix, the Australian Writers Guild, and the country's 8 screen agencies are on the hunt for Australia's next great screenwriter. The initiative is aptly named The Next Brilliant Career, and emerging Australian writers who identify as women or non-binary are encouraged to submit original Australian scripted stories to get the chance to pick their concept to Netflix. Or I think that might be pitch their concept to Netflix. I'll double check on that during the news headlines, but it would make more sense if it was a pitching process. Applications are open now. They close on the 18th of August. But yes, quite an opportunity, I suspect, for one Australian screenwriter. We're going to be talking burgers in the next half hour, but let's get the news headlines at 10:30 with Tony Matthews. Good morning.
4: Hello, Hamish. Australia's biggest home lender, the Commonwealth Bank, has lifted its profit by 7% to $10.9 billion in the last financial year.

0: The number of loan applications for CBA has dropped 15% since May and is down 17% on the same period last year. The bank says housing activity has softened from a high base, but volumes of home loan applications appear to have stabilised in recent weeks. Prosecutors running the case against accused Bondi gunman Naveed Akram have told the court there is an unprecedented amount of work involved in preparing the case. During a brief mention at Downing Centre local court in Sydney, Commonwealth Prosecutor Danielle New said there were 800 witness statements, ballistics evidence and significant data has already been downloaded from 7 electronic devices. She said before prosecutors can issue the charge, certificate data from a further 12 devices, an improvised explosive device report and medical records all need to be reviewed. The matter was adjourned until the 28th of October. And about 30 people have been evacuated from a unit in southwest Sydney after a fire broke out on the ground floor about 9 o'clock this morning. Fire and Rescue New South Wales says 25 firefighters managed to stop the fire on Copeland Street, Liverpool, from spreading and are investigating the cause. No one has been reported as injured. Sydney's weather, partly cloudy, the slight chance of a shower and a top today of 20 degrees, Hamish.
1: Now, Tony, we are talking burgers this half hour. And I am wondering, given your penchant for hummus,
0: whether falafel on the side.
1: Whether hummus makes it into your burgers.
0: Well, I've recently discovered the joys of the breakfast burger. Have you seen this pop up anywhere?
1: Well, like as in a bacon and egg roll or
0: no,
1: what are we talking about?
0: No. It's not the bacon and egg roll. It's the brekkie burger, which you probably have at about 11 o'clock in the morning because it might be a bit much for breakfast. But it's called the brekkie burger and it'll have something like beetroot, cheese, protein of your choice, but the added little gift in there is a really crunchy hash brown.
1: Oh.
0: And OMG, it is amazing.
1: Okay, so just...
0: But I'm still having hummus for breakfast.
1: See, I think all of these years doing breakfast and morning radio has done something to your circadian rhythms and your your meal patterns. When I see you at 6:45 walking around with a tub of hummus.
0: It's so good. I don't think I'd trade that. But the brekkie burger is delightful.
1: Thank you, Tony, for your contribution. We'll see you soon.
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1: Yes, this morning on Forever Yum, we're talking cheeseburgers, burgers generally, brekkie burgers. 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Nick Jordan will be here in just a moment. 1300 222 702. 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
1: Just before we get to all of your burger options, we had quite a big reaction to this conversation just down to the 10 o'clock news. Did you know that you can book a fiery to come to your house and they'll install a smoke alarm free of charge? They'll also talk to you about other fire risks in the home. They'll test the alarm that you already have. I spoke to the fire commissioner, Jeremy Futrell, about this a little earlier.
6: And the firefighters, as I say, get the chance to talk to the residents about fire safety advice, but it takes it from just being sort of the abstract, generic type of advice to really customised to their individual circumstances. And, you know, you can talk to them at different sort of things you might prioritise or want to focus on if it's a family with young children versus someone who might have some challenges with their mobility.
1: Now, you can book a home fire safety visit on the website of Fire and Rescue New South Wales, fire.newsouthwales.gov.au/visits, or you can just turn up at the local fire station and make a booking direct with the officers. So they really do seem to be making it as simple as possible. Robin's been in touch from Edelong. You've done this, Robin.
7: Yeah, I have. Hamish, hello. When I moved in, I thought the smoke alarms were looking a bit tired and I heard that you could do this. So I called the local fire station, made a time. That time can change if they are called out on a job. But they let me know when they're arriving. They came. And what's interesting is that all like I had four of them arrive, and I thought that's a bit of overkill. But if they get called out to a call, they

0: we all need to be together to go. It was excellent. It was really good.
1: And did they replace it? What was the action item?
0: Yeah, they, you know, brought the ladder in, checked them. There's no charge if they replace your smoke alarms. So they did do a couple of those. They said everything's fine. You know, they did replace a couple. Excellent service.
1: Great. Now, when you texted, you also indicated something that you thought may be politically incorrect, but was a co-benefit.
0: It was a co-benefit. There's nothing wrong with four handsome firefighters arriving on your front doorstep.
1: I'm sure you were very nice to them, Robin.
0: I think so. I offered them a cup of tea. I think I did.
1: Good on you. Thanks for your call.
0: It's an excellent service. It's an excellent service.
1: I think we all know what you mean, Robin.
0: It's an excellent service. I gave them a cup of tea. But no, seriously, I think with what's gone on with some of the deaths, with some of the deaths, et cetera, from fires, get it done.
1: Yeah, very good warning. Robin, thank you so much. Have a great day.
0: All right. Have a great day. Bye-bye.
1: You leave the fireys alone. Forever young. I want to be forever young. Yum, yum, yum, yum. It is time for the original Nick Jordan with Forever Yum. Very good morning to you.
2: Good morning, Hamish. Lovely to hear your voice this morning.
1: You too, Nick. It is wonderful to have you back. And as soon as I mentioned you were coming, someone got in touch saying, oh, how's Nick going with his studies? How is uni going now? Because you have sort of left the food space by and large. Not that you don't eat, but you've gone back to university to become a teacher.
2: Yeah, well, I've still got a few toes in the media pool, but how are my studies going? I love it. Learning is exhilarating. I've done a prac. I did a few weeks in a school, which was scary, but also very fulfilling. And I'm feeling like I've got a lot of purpose with the new direction.
1: Were the kids nice to you?
2: Mixed.
1: Mixed
2: bag. But that's the case. Yeah, it's hard when you go in for your, you know, just the first few weeks. You don't have you're new to them. Like, who are you? You've got to earn their respect. And vice versa. And being a good teacher, I think, is so reliant on relationships, and that takes time.
1: Yeah. Okay. Well, good to hear. What are you teaching, by the way, Nick?
2: I'll be teaching English and society and culture. But you know what? I'm so excited by the prospect of going in as a casual teacher and being able to teach food tech. That is so exciting to me. Someone give me a chance.
1: I was going to say, those kids don't know what they're in for, Nick.
2: Yeah, they don't.
1: So we are talking burgers this week. What do you want to hear from listeners?
2: Oh, I would love to know if anywhere near you still does an Australian burger. You can hear my biases when I say still, because I have this anxiety that they're going extinct. And I think it's this great part of our sort of, you know, part of our cuisine. And I don't want to see it like washed away amongst a tsunami of Americanization.
1: 1-300-222-702 is the number. I'd love to hear from you for Forever Yum this morning. We did already get a call from John in Richmond, Nick.
3: Well, that would be lettuce, tomato, beetroot, bacon, egg, cheese, beef patty, fried or grilled onions, barbecue sauce. And now here's the twist, grated carrot.
1: Oh, that was a surprise turn, John.
3: It's actually quite delicious with grated carrot because it goes along with the sweetness of the pineapple, the savouriness of the bacon and the earthiness of the beetroot.
1: Is that the kind of thing you're looking for, Nick?
2: I love that, you know, because I don't get me wrong, like I love an American cheeseburger too, but I so often think that like so much American food, this is going to be a bit of a hot take, it's like it's designed for children. Like there's no freshness or balance. It's all salt and fat and savoriness. There's no like freshness or acidity or balance. But with an Australian burger, that's all in there automatically. And the example with the carrots is another good example. Like if I'm eating anything, regardless of what it is, I want to have some kind of balance in my meal. I don't ever want just a purely salty, savory thing. That's just like what kids eat.
1: 1-300-222-702 is the number. Rowan's here from Sydney. Very good morning to you, Rowan.
4: Hey, Hamish. How are you, brother?
1: Yeah, very well, thank you. What would you like to bring back?

0: Look, I'm not sure how it's bringing back. I think there should be a ban on mayo on beef burgers. Any, really. I mean, bring back the old-fashioned burger without the mayo on it. You go to a pub, you get a burger, it's smothered in mayo. You know, just put a bit of barbecue sauce, a bit of sriracha on it if you like it hot. Happy days.
1: Okay.
0: There you go.
1: But isn't sriracha mayo?
0: I don't know, is it?
1: I don't know. Or maybe sriracha mayo is a thing.
2: It's not a mayo.
1: Go on, Nick. You fill us in.
3: Oh, I mean, sriracha is made from fermented chilies and vinegar. It's not a mayo. I agree with the caller. I'm sorry, I missed your name. It's just kind of like what I was saying earlier. Mayo is just adding extra fat to a product that's already really fatty.
1: But can I ask you, Rowan, wouldn't there normally be butter on the burger? So would the mayo be there instead of the butter?
0: I don't know, butter, but just no mayo, really. Just bring back the old-fashioned burger you used to get in the takeaway shop.
1: Yeah,
0: back in the good old days, you know, bit of barbecue sauce, whatever you want on it, but just please hold the mayo.
1: It's really interesting. I reckon there's a category of people that are just totally anti-mayo. My dad was one of them. If he ever got a sniff or a hint of mayo, he'd be suddenly making sort of very loud proclamations in the restaurant to the waiters, to anyone that would listen, that the mayo had to be removed from any food that came near him.
0: Absolutely. Just spoils a good burger. Spoils a great burger.
1: Rowan, thanks.
0: Great on chicken burger, maybe, if you like that stuff, but no, on a beef burger, please. Let's just keep it simple. Please.
1: Okay. Noted. Nick, your thoughts?
3: Oh, I completely agree. Yeah, I don't want mayo anywhere near my burger. I also think mayo is like hugely overrepresented in deli sandwiches. I would much rather like a salsa or something instead.
1: Yeah, okay. Do you know what I've started doing is using yogurt instead?
3: Mm. Oh, in a sandwich?
1: Yeah, or just like we were doing kind of burrito-y type things last night, and instead of using those sorts of sauces, I just do like a yogurt with a bit of garlic in it and some lemon.
3: Oh, I'm into that.
1: Or sort of a tahini watered down a bit with some lemon and some salt and pepper in it.
3: Yeah, see, that's adding richness, but it's also adding some acidity too, giving you something a little bit different to the ingredients you've already got.
1: 1-300-222-702 is the number. Janet's here from Mount Riverview. Very good morning to you.
4: Good morning, mornings.
1: So you are making the case that the traditional burger is still alive and well.
4: Absolutely, yes. I live in the Lower Mountains, and at East Blaxland, there's a fabulous takeaway that does a traditional burger. You can get all the options, the basic, the egg and bacon, cheese, the lot. It has beetroot, lettuce, tomato, choice of sauces, barbecue or tomato, and it is absolutely delicious.
1: Okay. Do you add extras, or are you just, you turn up and kind of get what you're given?
4: Look, it depends on the mood.
1: Okay. That needs some further explanation, Janet.
4: Well, sometimes you feel like an egg and sometimes you just feel like cheese.
1: Okay. But like, what's an egg day? What kind of mood requires an egg?
4: maybe a day where you've been extra active. You need that little protein hit.
1: Yeah, okay, fair enough. Janet, thank you very much for your call. Nick, is the burger ingredient mood dependent?
3: I love that your investigation into the caller's feelings. Sometimes our feelings are hard to describe and hard to distinguish.
1: Yeah.
3: I often have feelings for different foods and I have no idea why. I'm just like a pregnant woman all the time.
1: So, well, some days are like a salt and vinegar chip afternoon.
3: Oh, yes. I love a salt and vinegar chip.
1: But I can't really tell you what that means. I just know that yesterday afternoon I thought, you know what? I could do with a really salty, vinegary chip.
3: I wonder if there's going to be some technology in the future which is going to scan us and understand what those cravings mean. Maybe they have some kind of like biological impetus which is saying, Hamish, you need to get more acid in your vitamin C in your diet or something like
1: that.
3: Yeah,
1: I see what you mean. Yeah, okay. 1-300-222-702. Nick Jordan is here talking burgers. Simon's in Hornsby. Good morning, Simon.
5: Good morning. How are you going? I'm pleased to report that the traditional burger is alive and well in Hornsby Heights.
1: Okay.
3: Yes.
5: Yes. And it is absolutely fantastic value. You can have your choice of sauces. I always get the lot with chili, and it is three times the value of the Scottish American equivalent, shall we say.
1: Okay, so could you please speak to the virtues of the chili on the burger?
5: Look, Helen, the proprietor, is just really generous with the servings, and you can get absolutely anything you want on it. She'll take phone orders and, pretty much make you what you want.
1: Oh, we just seem to lose Simon there. But what about the chili specifically? Because I suspect some people would say, no, I don't want that level of spice on my burger.
5: You can have tomato sauce. You can have barbecue. You can have your chili. Whatever you like. She'll make it for you.
1: All right, Simon, thank you very much. Nick, do you go for chili on burgers?
3: I love to. I love chili. Absolutely. I put it on anything. You know, I'm so excited hearing all these listeners calling in and saying their traditional burger is so alive and well. And maybe I'm a little naive, you know, because I've been in this like food, media, hospitality, chef clique.
1: Yeah.
3: In those circles.
1: You've lost touch unpopular. With your roots.
3: With the people, yeah.
1: Yeah.
3: I have, because I must say, I would love to know what the listeners think of this, but it's really a common opinion amongst the sort of, nice restaurant chef kind of community that to think that the American cheeseburger is the one and sort of only way to eat a cheeseburger. I've had one chef describe the Australian cheeseburger as a crime against humanity.
1: Why? Because it's got too many random things.
3: It's the complication of, I think, that they don't like, and they love just the, like, I was going to say the cleanness, funnily, of the American cheeseburger, but I actually think what it is lots of them have grown up eating American fast food chains, and I just didn't really ever do that. I didn't eat much McDonald's as a kid, and I have much more of a soft spot for the Australian burger.
1: Yeah, we were not allowed. There were no Maccas in Jindabyne back in the day. So
3: yeah, I just think it's normal as well. If you're a chef and you probably work really late hours, and maybe when you finish, what are the things that are open near your place of work? McDonald's is going to be one of them, and it makes sense as well, particularly if you're going out for a few drinks to get some McDonald's and have a bit of a soft spot for it. And then when it comes to making your own burger, it's like, what are the sort of cultural influences you have to inspire the thing you're creating? It's the American style.
1: Okay.
3: It's so sad to me.
1: So I would be curious to hear if anyone is willing to ring in and make the case for one of these burger joints in Sydney where people actually queue. Because there's one, I can't remember the name, but there's one sort of down Bronte Clovelly way where you'll be sort of coming back from the beach on a weekend, and you'll see an enormous queue of people out the front. And I've got to say, I've had one of those burgers and just didn't do it for me. Very oily.
3: Can you say why?
1: Too juicy. Okay. It was sort of...
3: Juicy?
1: Yeah.
3: You want a drier burger?
1: It was basically a liquid affair.
3: I kind of want it to be dripping down my arm.
1: I don't want to drink a burger.
3: Yeah.
1: I don't want to have to go back for another swim after the burger to get all the burger stuff off my body.
3: Maybe we disagree. The place you're talking about is pretty old school.
1: Yeah.
3: The burgers that they do are more similar to the Australian style I'm espousing.
1: But aren't they French?
3: Maybe we're thinking of different places.
1: No, I think it is the place you mentioned, but I'm pretty sure they're French. Anyway, 1-300-222-702. Someone will let me know or let us know one way or the other. Brenton's here from Parramatta. Very good morning to you, Brenton.
5: Good morning. How do you feel about beetroot on a burger?
1: Oh, I love it.
5: I went to John Belvedere on the weekend, and I'm looking at their menu right now, and they've got a burger with the lot. Okay, and I looked at all the ingredients, and I said, "Where's the beetroot?" They said, "That's an extra dollar."
1: Oh,
5: but at least they charge it as an extra condiment. Other places don't even know what I'm talking about.
1: See, I would argue that's un-Australian.
5: Well, where is the restaurant from? I've never heard of them before. Is it an American one in Australia? I don't know.
1: Mm.
5: But yeah, it's like I agree with what your guest is saying. It is tasteless. I asked my friend, "What do you think of the burgers?" She said, "There's not much taste in them." And I go, I love the vinaigrette beetroot in a burger. Mm.
1: Do you think those beetroot slices you get in the tin are good for anything other than being in a burger?
5: Salads. I grew up at barbecues for salads.
1: Yeah, okay.
5: But mostly for burger, yeah.
1: Brenton, thank you very much for getting in touch this morning. Nick Jordan is here with Forever Yum. At 9 minutes to 11, is the beetroot only found in Australian burgers, Nick?
3: Yes, yeah. There's a lot of different stories and theories about how it came to be. Most of them revolve around just like the launch of canning facilities in Australia doing lots of beetroot and pineapple as well. Mm. And we'll probably never know how it came to be in any specific way. Someone could have just put it in early and it was popular and then the network grew. You know, it's food history is always a bit vague like that. I did have another thought though, while we were chatting just then around why the American burger is specifically so popular in that sort of chef-y hospitality clique, is there's a real there's such a purity is such a goal in food, in like the kind of food zeitgeist at the moment. You know, you've probably seen these sort of articles in food media about where chefs saying, you know, just everything is simple, you know, you pay attention to the quality of the ingredients. And if that is your mindset, it's like you're always at like stripping things away and you want sort of really minimalist food. And the Australian burger is like the complete opposite.
1: It's the opposite of that
3: philosophy. It's just like ramming everything in.
1: It's a big, hot, sweaty mess. And sort of to your point, actually, I noticed last time I was in Japan that the American cheeseburger has become a total fixation in Japan. And there are whole venues that just do, you know, the closest thing possible to an American cheeseburger.
3: Yeah. It's just amazing, actually, how many sort of it's like this so common in Japan for them to like play so much respect to a tradition overseas and to apply almost like a scientific rigor to the reproduction of it in a new environment.
1: Well, we're going to catch up with Rodney in a second, who's going to make the case for an unreal American cheeseburger.
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1: At 6 minutes to 11, though, I do want to bring you some breaking news. Police have dropped all charges against Bondi terror attack hero Ahmed Al-Ahmed after previously accusing him of assaulting and intimidating his father. Mr. Al-Ahmed was charged back in June over an incident said to have occurred at a home in Bankstown, of course, in Sydney's southwest, in March. The 44-year-old previously pleaded not guilty to domestic violence and assault, domestic violence, assault and intimidation today at Bankstown Local Court. The charges were withdrawn after an agreement was reached with the defence team for Mr. Al-Ahmed to adhere to an AVO for 12 months. We'll have more on that story for you during the next news bulletin. Tony will be here in just over 5 minutes from now. And I've just spotted Christopher Luxon, the Kiwi Prime Minister, standing up and giving a press conference. Obviously, his leadership under pressure. We'll find out exactly what is going on there for you in about 5 minutes from now.
6: With Hamish McDonald
7: on 7.02 ABC Sydney.
1: Yes, we're talking burgers with Nick Jordan on Forever Yum. Nick was just mentioning the boringness, or maybe you just like the pure simplicity of the cheeseburger. Rodney's here from the Southern Highlands. Good morning, Rodney.
8: How are you, Hamish?
1: Yes, very well, thank you. You've just been in LA, so please make the case.
8: Yeah, I flew in this morning. We were competing at a place in LA, and the food truck they came in on the weekend was, all he made was cheeseburgers, but he made them himself. It was a Wagyu beef patty that he made himself. He would put cheese on it, his own sauces he made himself. Then you could have it with or without a sunny side up egg, and they're just sensational. I mean, I'm not saying no better than an Australian with a lot, but they were very, very good.
1: And interestingly, an egg on it. I didn't know that was a thing, an egg on a cheeseburger.
8: It made it, well, it's not a traditional cheeseburger, I wouldn't have thought, but this guy was Mexican and he seasoned it all. It was really good.
1: All right, you make a persuasive case. Nick Jordan, are you sold?
3: Oh, I mean, like, I'd still eat an American cheeseburger. All I'm saying is I don't want the alternative to die. But as the listeners have said, I just don't have a clue, and they exist in all kinds of places.
1: 1-300-222-702. Ray is here. Good morning, Ray.
9: Good morning, Hamish and Nick. I'm ringing up to sing the praises of a traditional burger in southern Sydney in Sylvania at Paul's Hamburgers, which has been open constantly since 1957. They're coming up to their 70th anniversary.
1: Wow.
9: And the recipe's more or less been the same. You can have the standard lettuce and tomato and stuff. I have it with bacon, beetroot and pineapple. And the pineapple makes it the quintessential Aussie burger, I reckon.
1: Would that be the longest running burger joint in Sydney? It'd have to be close, wouldn't it?
9: As 1957. Far as I know, yeah.
1: Yeah, okay.
3: Yeah, I think so.
1: Not that we endorse
9: they've
1: any.
9: They've won many awards, Hamish. They've won, there's all these awards in the window of, you know, the traditional hamburgers over many years. And I remember it as a kid, and the recipe hasn't changed. There's a slight, Greek sort of, there's a bit of garlic or a bit of oregano, just a tiny bit in the patty.
1: Okay.
9: And you can have fresh onions or cooked onions, or and they also do a fresh pineapple crush, which sounds like a straight out of Queensland, but it's like, I remember it as a kid, and that was like 60 years ago, and the recipe hasn't changed, and it's the line's at the door Friday afternoon, evening, the line's at the door, and they're up on the weekend. They're often, I drive past and see the line out the door, people waiting.
1: Okay. Ray, of course, we don't endorse any products or individual outlets here on the ABC, but good to know about that story. Thanks very much for getting in touch this morning. James O'Loughlin is here. Do you prefer to eat or drink your burger?
10: Eat, I think. Yeah, I certainly endorse the pineapple and the cooked onions.
1: Because Nick Jordan here wants it basically running down his arms.
3: I mean, Hamish, come on. What kind of leading question is that? Do you want to eat or drink your hamburger? I expect better from a, you know, respectable journalist.
10: Trained journalist, yeah. I mean, I'd try drinking one. I can't really answer because I've never drunk one. So who am I to say?
1: What have you got coming up on Arvo's?
10: Well, I don't know about you. I was quite excited about filling in the census last night, and I found the whole thing anticlimactic and really boring. We gathered around the family, and then after about 3 minutes, we just thought, ugh, and we just gave it to the quickest typist and got through it as quick as we could. I want to hear from anyone who found anything interesting about it, who, like, if they had a glitch, it seemed to go off smoothly.
1: Okay, so an interesting thing I thought was the option right at the end to have your everything you put in kept by the National Archives for 100 years.
10: Yeah.
1: And then made public.
10: Did you tick that?
1: I did.
10: Did you?
1: And I think, Nick, did you go yes or no?
3: Yeah, as it's, I'm going to be dead, as if not tick it. It's like giving your organs away. You may as well give your information away when you're dead.
10: Yeah, no, I didn't tick it. I don't want no one knowing nothing about me.
3: Why?
10: I don't know. I think my natural instinct.
1: I think that's a really interesting question. The yes and the no to the archiving.
10: Yeah, right.
1: Nick Jordan, thank you very much. James, have a great show.
10: Thanks, Hamish.
1: It's news time. It's 11 o'clock.
11: When it's on the agenda.
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14: It's 11 o'clock. Good morning. Tony Matthews with ABC News. Police have dropped all charges against Bondi terror attack hero Ahmed Al-Ahmed after previously accusing him of assaulting and intimidating his father. Mr. Al-Ahmed was charged in June over an incident said to have occurred at a home in Bankstown in Sydney Southwest in March. The 44-year-old previously pleaded not guilty to domestic violence assault and intimidation. Today in Bankstown local court, the charges were withdrawn after an agreement was reached with the defence team for Mr. Al-Ahmed to adhere to an AVO for 12 months. Prosecutors running the case against accused Bondi gunman Naveed Akram have told the court there is an unprecedented amount of work involved in preparing the case. Sarah Gerethy reports.
15: Naveed Akram is facing 78 charges over the Bondi Beach terror attack, where 15 people attending a Jewish Hanukkah festival were shot dead in December. During a brief mention at Downing Centre local court this morning, Commonwealth Prosecutor Danielle New said the case involves 800 witness statements, ballistics evidence and significant data that has already been downloaded from seven electronic devices. She said before prosecutors can proceed to committal, data from a further 12 devices, an improvised explosive device report and medical records all need to be reviewed. The matter was adjourned until the 28th of October.
14: The state government is hoping an upcoming software update will fix issues with a sophisticated defibrillator used by paramedics. The Therapeutic Goods Administration has temporarily suspended the sale of the CorePulse 3T, which is the defibrillator fitted to 1,400 ambulances in New South Wales. But it hasn't provided any additional information on the fault, other than saying there's a chance the three-month ban could be made permanent. Health Minister Ryan Parks says a team has been set up to track any issues with the defibrillator reported by paramedics.
16: There is no reports that any of the deaths or serious harm have been from any of the devices in New South Wales. I want to be clear that the TGA has not told us to remove these devices. They remain part of the tools that paramedics use.
14: The Commonwealth Bank has reported a 7% increase in annual profit to $10.98 billion. Business reporter Lin Lin has more.
17: While profits have come in ahead of analyst expectations, the country's biggest lender says economic growth is slowing, pointing to higher interest rates and inflation, putting pressure on household budgets. CBA is also flagging a cooling in housing loan demand, saying applications have fallen 15% since the federal budget in May. However, it says application volume appears to have stabilised in recent weeks.
14: New Zealand Prime Minister Christopher Luxon will remain in the role following a caucus meeting this morning. Mr. Luxon confirmed there was a confidence vote on his leadership, which he has survived. New Zealanders will head to the polls in November, and Mr. Luxon says he's ready to fight.
18: We think we have made tremendous progress as a government, rebuilding economic growth, financial discipline, restoring law and order, and certainly strengthening education and healthcare. But we also acknowledge that we have a lot more to do.
14: Former Syrian dictator Bashar al-Assad has been sentenced to death by a Syrian court after being convicted of war crimes and crimes against humanity. Here's Middle East correspondent Matthew Doran.
19: The court in Damascus announced its judgment on the litany of heinous crimes Bashar al-Assad was accused of, including premeditated murder, the intentional killing of people, including children, torture and arbitrary detention. The offences came with a punishment of death. The former dictator wasn't in court for the verdict, having fled Syria in late 2024 from Moscow as rebel fighters swept across the country and toppled his regime. Analysts say it's unlikely he would be extradited by the Russian government. Outside the Damascus court, crowds gathered to celebrate the judgment.
14: And Melbourne researchers have created human heart valve tissues from stem cells in a breakthrough that could provide a new platform to advance treatments for heart disease. The research, led by the Murdoch Children's Research Institute, has produced lab-grown heart valve tissues that resemble those in the human body. The institute says it's a world-first discovery. To the weather, showers about the southern and central western slopes and ranges and adjacent inland plains. The chance of afternoon thunderstorms about the southern and central inland plains and adjacent western slopes. Partly cloudy for Sydney, the chance of a shower and a top of 20 degrees.
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15: My guest today is Mark Woodland. Mark is a very successful Australian entrepreneur. He builds tech systems designed to help everyday people manage their business and to access support services. It's fair to say that this is not the life Mark had imagined himself leading. 20-something years ago, he was pretty lost. He dropped out of uni, got a job at Macca's, and then at the local sink warehouse, trying to find his feet. And then a family tragedy changed the course of Mark's life. And he seemed to find his calling, supporting other people
0: in following theirs. Hi, Mark.
2: Hi.
0: You live in Victoria now, but where was home for you as a kid?
2: Yeah, so growing up, we moved a lot. So I was originally born in Darwin, Northern Territory, and spent a couple of years there. And then we moved to South Australia, spent a couple of years there, and then eventually found growing up at schooling in Queensland.
0: And why? Why was there so much moving around for your family?
2: Yeah, Mum was a teacher. So after my mother separated with my father when I was about three-ish, she was moving a lot. So from sort of teaching job to teaching job, moving up that teaching career ladder. And so we'd just go to sort of that next opportunity. So lots of different schools growing up, and then finally settling down in Brisbane, Queensland.
0: As a single mum who was working to support you and your brother, did your mum have high expectations about the sort of responsibilities and chores that you and he had at home?
2: Yeah, it's an interesting question because when you cast your mind back, it was very normal. But then I look at my children today and there might be outrage over some of the things that we did that were just very normal, washing cars and taking rubbish out and cooking your own dinner if there are sort of staff meetings on that night or things like that, getting home quite late because we do a lot of extracurricular things at school, music and air cadets and all those things. So you'd get home, do your homework in the car on the trip home. I mean, for us, it was very, very normal. But also, again, showing my age, it was the 90s and probably the greatest era ever. And so you just
0: the greatest era ever. No qualifications needed.
2: And I dare anyone to disagree with me, but the 90s were outstanding. And so most of your time you'd be out on the street and when the lights went off, you'd come home. Mm. And so you'd be riding bikes, you'd be out with your friends, and it was such a great existence.
0: You'd moved around to so many different schools. What did that mean by the time you were at high school? How was school for you?
2: Yeah, I love school because you got to go to school, play sport or music or whatever you were interested in, and then hang out with your friends. I know that's not the definition
0: of
2: schooling.
0: What about the schoolwork part of that picture?
2: Yeah, see, that was probably more awkward. And again, I don't know, I thought I was the perfect student, which I lie. I'm sure my teachers deeply disliked my disruptions in the classroom. But again, the schoolwork, you were just hanging out with your friends. You were just hanging out with your friends now sitting at a desk. So you'd make your own fun. And I have vivid memories. Used to have those, the trays that popped out or the lid that would open. So you'd put your school ruler in there and you'd create it like a catapult and you'd put the eraser on the end and you'd see. Like,
0: right,
2: it was
0: so
2: that
0: you're
2: type
0: enjoying
2: of stuff,
0: that. Yeah. And I'm sensing that if we were interviewing the teachers of young Mark Woodlow, there might be a different assessment.
2: Story.
0: So, you know, school fits for you well. It's social and structured and lots of activity. And then it just stops, you know. Grade 12 finishes and you're out in the world. Where did you make your first steps as a grown-up?
2: Yeah, so I did the traditional path. So I finished school in 1999, again, greatest year ever, and went to uni because that was the process. Like, that was before, you know, computers and things and mobile phones had just come on the scene. So it was still very go to uni, get a job, follow the process. So I did that. I went to uni. I didn't enjoy it at all. Because I'd come from this world where I had a lot of friends, was, to your point, structured, knew what was going on, and then uni environment was you're on your own, do as you wish, just make sure you get your assignments done. New people, everyone sort of doing different things. I wasn't a big fan of uni. And then the responsibility of actually having to do your work without someone telling you what to do didn't excite me either. So, you know, you'd miss assignments, you'd miss deadlines, you'd forget to turn up to exam. So it wasn't ideal for me.
0: How long did you last for?
2: So I started studying a Bachelor of Law and Psychology. So it was meant to be a 5-year degree. I lasted all of sort of 18 months. And then later on in life, I'd go back and try and do it again, but it just never stuck. I just couldn't handle the environment.
0: And so then as a young man, you know, what, 18, 19 or so, what did you do once you left uni? How did you fill your days then?
2: Yeah, so I'd hang out with my mates, and back in the day, I think it was called lappies. You'd drive around in someone's car just doing laps of the block.
0: This was one of the features of the greatest era ever, was it?
2: It was. Yeah. You'd play your music loud, have your windows down, and you'd drive around Ipswich being cool. So my days were spent doing that.
0: Did you have to earn income in any way while you interspersed with this?
2: Yeah, well, see, as sort of you were doing the fun things of driving around Ipswich, doing laps, listening to music, you realised, at some point you have to fill your car up with petrol. And in order to do that, you need to get some money. So that was the reason for trying to get a job, which was the traditional go to McDonald's, and I'd get a job there, work a couple of jobs at sort of a supermarket, and then eventually at a warehouse, putting holes in sinks.
0: Putting holes in sinks. Tell me about that as a work day.
2: Yeah, it's an interesting one. So you'd get there early, and there are such a thing as left and right sinks, or at least there used to be. And the whole way you make a sink left or right is you put the tap hole at one of the ends. And so if you put it at an end where the where you dry your dishes and stuff, that made it a right-hand sink. And if you flipped it upside down, that made it

0: left-hand sink. Very confusing when it's early in the morning. So many, many times.
1: If you've had a long night lapping.
0: Yeah, have exactly right. Run out of petrol, so the car's still on the street somewhere. But it's and you get that wrong often. So that was me putting holes in sinks and I'd pack orders, and then I would finish that job sort of by 9, and my day was free to go back and do laps.
1: Something happened in your family to change all this in the year 2000. What happened?
0: Yeah, so my brother, who was 18 months younger than me, had a similar schooling journey, was trying to find his place. And so he eventually found it by joining the army when he left school, sort of in a year after me. And so I was talking to him. He was coming back to Brisbane. He'd just finished all his recruit training, and he had been posted to Brisbane. So he was super excited about that. We were going to catch up with him the next day. But then he was, I got a phone call from my mum the next day as she was driving from Mackay to Brisbane, because we lived in Mackay at that point. And we used to do those long road trips of that 12, 14-hour trip, and you'd drive down. So she was driving down to see him and welcome him back to Brisbane. Everyone was super excited. And so I got a phone call, because I was still in Mackay, from my mother, and she said, Ben's been in a fatal car crash. And I hadn't really clicked the word fatal, but I said, is he all right? What's happening? And she said, no, he's been killed in a car crash. So that night, my brother was in the passenger seat of a car, and the driver had been drinking, and they crashed into a power pole, and so he was killed sort of that night on his way back from recruit training. So that was a pretty significant moment in time for especially my mother, but for the family.
1: Yeah, what a shocking phone call for your mum to get, and then for you. And so she was on the road driving. What happened logistically next for the both of you?
0: Well, that was the worst part, and I feel for my mum, because she was not that close to Brisbane, so she had a good 8-9 hours left of just driving. So she couldn't just turn off and jump on a plane and get there any faster. Between Mackay and Brisbane, there's not much there. So she just had to keep pushing on. I got a phone call, and my mum had said, look, one of the family friends will get you to the airport. So he arrived pretty much instantly, knocked on the door, and I just walked out. Didn't pack any bags or anything, just walked out with him and went to the airport, which caused problems as I got to the airport, because I didn't have any ID, didn't have any of this information, couldn't explain who I was. But he was a superstar, and he just handled it all and explained to the airline staff what was going on, and off I went. So I got to Brisbane first before anyone else. So just going to the morgue, organising that type of stuff, and trying to keep mum up to speed of what was happening, collecting personal items and a series of things. And there were sort of media things happening, only because it was a car crash, so people wanting to know. Defence Force was wanting to get updates as well. So it was a little bit of a logistics nightmare during a process where, look, in fairness, I was probably just shell-shocked, so it was pretty easy going through the motions of admin. It was able to keep my mind off a lot of things. But then it was, again, notifying friends and family and just all the stuff I don't think a lot of people think about that happens almost immediately once something like this occurs.
1: Was there a moment, Mark, where the grief of losing your brother caught up with you? You know, in the immediate days, it sounds like you were so focused on just the practicalities that happen after a sudden death. What about the emotion of it for you?
0: Yeah, for me it was more just sort of move on, sort of override, ignore. And I had lots of other people really upset around me, so it just didn't seem like the right thing to do. So I just

0: felt like I should be a support mechanism for people, including my mum, family members. I had my youngest, there's three brothers. So my youngest brother is 13 years younger than me. So he was about 4 or 5-ish around that time. So it was, you know, he was amongst all of this. So it was just being that sort of steady person. It wasn't for years after. There's vivid memories of just the admin, which sounds terrible, but of all the things that occurred over that week period.
1: What big decision did you make about your own future after Ben's death?
0: Yeah, so it was a little bit of a hectic period for me of just, okay, so what am I really doing? I was still sort of just job to job. So I thought, well, Ben was really, really happy when he joined the military. He'd found a lot of purpose. And I'd spoke to him the night before the car crash, and he was so excited, so proud of what he's achieved. I spoke to some of his mates in the army. They were super keen to catch up. And you got this sense of he's found his spot. And so I was really excited for him for that. And so in my mind, I thought, well, the best thing I could do for my brother was why don't I join the army and I finish off what he started, and sort of thought of it as a short term. It's probably the least I can do. Doesn't make a lot of sense when you say it out loud, but I figured that's what I'll do. So I did.
1: My guest on Conversations today is Mark Woodland. Did you find a similar sense of fit, of finding your tribe the way your brother had?
0: Eventually, yes. Early days, my army career was pretty fast. I finished Kapuka. I was in artillery, so a combat arms corps. So after Kapuka, you go and do initial employment training. So I went to a place called Pakapanyo, another cold, wet, miserable place. And so during that initial employment training, you dig lots of holes in the ground and fighting positions, and you'd think nothing of it during it, but boy, do I not miss any of that. And you'd sit in the cold and you'd do all this stuff, and it was fun because you were with your mates and you did it and everyone was suffering, and so be it. But early days, you know, I didn't join because I'm the best patriot in the world. I joined because it was to finish off something my brother started. So that initial, why are you here? Oh, yes, to serve my country because I love it, was the default response, was hard to describe, and it was a little bit different. I felt a bit guilty because all these guys were here to serve and do their thing. Over time, that dramatically changed. I found my place. I have some of the greatest mates on the planet. And we had so much fun just doing dumb stuff. And all of a sudden it felt like I was back at school, hanging out, doing sport again, hanging out with your mates, just having fun.
1: Pretty soon, Mark, you were deployed to Operation Relax. What was that?
0: Yeah, this is an interesting one. It was declassified a few years ago now, but so this was back in the John Howard era, around 2003, and Operation Relax was an operation that would attach a small group of army soldiers, which we were, like a section, so about 7 of us, to a Navy ship. I have to keep saying ship, not boat, because people get deeply offended if I say the word boat. But that attached a few of us to the Navy ship, and we would turn around illegal fishing vessels, drugs, people trying to immigrate into Australia through

0: There's a few incidences with it, and people a lot of it refers to the children overboard incidents that occurred. And so what would happen is people that were smuggling people into Australia would quickly realise that if you threatened or actually did throw someone off the side of the small fishing boat, the Australian soldiers would have to take them back onto the Navy ship and give them first aid, all the things that you would do. And so a lot of this stuff was got into the media. So a show of force was to send the army, who had no training, this stuff, like had never boarded a fishing vessel in their lives, but hey, we can do it. So that
1: so
0: was...
1: So you were there to be intimidating, partly?
0: Pretty much.
1: What did you wear when you boarded fishing boats and stuff?
0: We'd be in full Kevlar and all this stuff that you probably shouldn't be wearing as you get over the ocean.
1: Because what if you fall in, you're sinking straight to the bottom, is that right?
0: Pretty much, yeah, pretty much. And you'd look, you have a life jackets on and the army was not doing anything crazy, but... these weren't the biggest boats in the world when you get on. They're fishing vessels, so they're small, and they're wooden, rackety things. And so some of these people doing these illegal activities would start ripping floorboards up or start trying to damage the vessel, so it started sinking. So then you have to take everyone onto the ship. And also the ocean is not the... it's not a calm lake. It's there's waves and it's not ideal. And, you know, sprinkle in some nighttime activity. It's an interesting exercise.
1: Were you conscious of how the people on those boats were responding to you? Or are you just sort of in that mode of it's an operation and you're decked out? Or do you are you aware of the what must be a really heightened emotional setting, those fishing boats?
0: I mean, I can only talk about my sort of reaction to it is I was actually more concerned about, because there was seven of us, you know, the guys and girls to my left and right who could get pushed over, could get tackled, could get anything happen. So more concerned about watching them, more concerned about, all right, what are next steps? Like you're making a lot of decisions in the absolute moment that could be right or wrong. So far more concerned about that stuff. I wasn't really paying huge amounts of attention to the people on the boat because you don't know what you're getting onto first. It could be illegal fishing. It could be drugs. It could be people smuggling. You don't really know until you get there. It could be a combination of all of those things. So, yeah, you sort of intercept these boats. Sometimes, you know, you don't have to board at all and they get turned around and that's probably the best result. But other times... not the case.
1: As you say, you signed up to be in the army, not the navy. What did this experience do to your attitude towards the ocean?
0: Yeah, nothing good. It's and look, even to this day, I just flat out refuse to get into the ocean. Swimming pools are a problem as well. But it was
1: really
0: more.
1: What experiences did you have?
0: It was fine for like 99% of it, and then one day. We did what they call a swim ex, so a swim exercise. And all that means was a free swim, but you'd put a military term on it, so it was called a swim ex. And all that meant is we're going to stop the ship in the middle of the ocean, and this is proper middle of the ocean. You can't see things. There's no land. It's proper ocean. And you jump off. So before we did the swim ex, we thought, well, not we, not my idea at all, but I think you call it a captain of the ship, but whoever was in charge thought it'd be a good idea to do a man overboard training, which is sounds fair, like they got to practice this stuff. And, oh, who better to be the men overboard than those army guys that have been attached. So they said, all right, army guys, off you go. Jump into the ocean. Look, we had life jackets and things on. No one was drowning. But so we jumped off not knowing any better and we'd just sit there. And they said, all right, we're going to run our drills. We said, all right, rock on. And then we'd just sort of watch the Navy ship sail off into the distance. And we're looking at each other saying, these guys are messing with us. Surely they're coming back. Anyway, so we just floated there thinking nothing of it. And then my mate said, hey, Woody, look down. And I said, all right. And so... opened my eyes up underwater and just sucked up the saltiness. But it was just, when I opened my eyes up, it was just blackness. I've never seen anything so deep, so black, so big, so three-dimensional in my life. And I thought, yep, if anything swims up on me now, there is nothing I

0: can do about it. I am absolutely helpless. I've got zero control. We're done. That experience of just realizing how big and deep and black that ocean is really messed me up. And then there were swim X's afterwards, which didn't excite me either, because everyone on the ship would go out and swim. You'd jump off the side of the ship, lots of fun. But then I'd ask a friend, hey, what's that guy doing? And he's sitting on the top of the ship. I'm sure they've got a name for it, in this lookout position with his rifle, his Steyr, and think, what's he doing? And one of the Navy guys said, oh, he's on shark lookout. I said, are you for real? Like, we're all swimming here. How is he going to shoot a shark at that from there? Like, he's going to shoot us, which at that point is probably accept that instead of being eaten by a shark. So it's, yeah, anyway, never swim. I discourage people getting into the ocean. It's not a safe place. And
1: you weren't tempted to swap the Army for the Navy after this experience,
0: never.
1: It sounds
0: never.
1: Like.
0: No chance.
1: You did move on to something called the psychology corps. What was that?
0: Yeah, so I injured my knees when I was in artillery, just carrying heavy things, and then one day my knee gave way and it snapped. So that was a long journey getting back from that injury. So instead of going back into combat arms where I'd have to do more of this work, I transferred corps to the psychology corps, which is really fun, very, very different. But
1: fun in what way?
0: Fun in the sense of, for me, I wasn't in combat arms anymore, which was amazing as well, but I saw a different side of the Army, which was a support side of the Army, where combat arms is you're sort of at the front end, pointy end of the stick, and you would get a lot of support from people. Now all of a sudden I could provide support to a lot of people, which was always interesting. So it was fun meeting different people, doing a very, very different job, like a desk job to be fair, and not outfield doing training for war. And you'd be supporting the war fighters. So a lot of the work was done. They used to call it RTAP, so Return to Australia Psych Screening. So these are soldiers coming back from deployment.
1: And where were they being deployed at that period?
0: So at this point, Afghan had kicked off, Iraq. So they were coming back from Middle East somewhere. Majority of them were coming back. And so they'd do this Return to Australia screening to see if they were okay to reintegrate with their families back into not civilian life, but civilian life in the sense of integrating with civilian world. And so, you know, you'd sit there and you'd listen to their stories and you'd do a bunch of screening just to make sure they're okay. And we had psychologists that then if anything was identified, they'd talk to them and get that extra support. And the other thing is I was posted to a place called Albury Wodonga, which is another training military organization there. And so you do a lot of psychological support work for new recruits, young 17, 18-year-olds that are a little bit shell-shocked coming into this military system, not realizing what they'd signed up for, and it was a bit overwhelming being away from their family for the first time, those things that everyone sort of goes through. And so you'd support them. You'd support the commanders on the base, making sure they had all the services they need in terms of what was happening. Yeah, quite an interesting job.
1: So why did you decide to leave the Army, Mark?
0: Yeah, I mean, most days towards the end of my career, I was spent talking to my mum on the phone because she had retired from being a teacher now. And in her wisdom, she's thought it would be a good idea to open a childcare centre and run her own business. And so she was calling me most afternoons. And I just thought, maybe I'll leave the Army and just be mum's receptionist. Let me do all this admin so you can just focus on teaching. And so that's sort of what made my mind up.
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3: Hello, Tony Matthews with the latest from the newsroom. Police have dropped all charges against Bondi terror attack hero Ahmed Al-Ahmed after previously accusing him of assaulting and intimidating his father. Mr. Al-Ahmed was charged in June over an incident said to have occurred at a home in Bankstown in Sydney's southwest in March. The 44-year-old previously pleaded not guilty to domestic violence assault and intimidation. Westpac says it expects the Reserve Bank to keep the cash rate on hold for the next 12 months. The RBA has kept rates on hold at 4.35% in a unanimous decision prompted by a cooling in headline inflation and property prices. And New Zealand Prime Minister Christopher Luxon says his National Party is moving on following a failed vote of no confidence in his leadership. Mr. Luxon called an urgent caucus meeting in Wellington amid rumblings some of his colleagues were plotting to oust him.
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1: My guest on Conversations today is Mark Woodland. These days, Mark is the CEO of the tech healthcare company Kismet, but he spent the first 10 years of his career in the army. He joined up in the footsteps of his brother Ben, who was a new recruit in the army when he died in a car accident at just 18. So Mark, after 10 years in the army, you were saying that you decided to leave and basically become the receptionist for your mum's new childcare business, which in the phone calls you were having with her was clear to you was really struggling. What was proving so difficult for her? I mean, she was super experienced as a teacher in her whole career. So what was she finding challenging?
0: Yeah, so the best teacher on the planet, and obviously I'm biased, but even without my bias.
1: Oh, is this like the 90s, the greatest era? My mother, the best teacher on the planet.
0: Correct. So these are all my statements. Mark, yeah. But it's so she would call me and you know, I'd say, how's the business going? I wasn't really asking how the children were or anything, like, how's the business? Is the rent being paid? Are we, you know, are you making money? All those types of things. And mum wouldn't have many answers for that because she'd say, oh, I'm too busy teaching children. And I'd have many conversations saying, you won't have any children to teach if you don't pay the bills. And so we'd have this sort of natural conflict of two people coming at a problem from two different mindsets. I would argue my mother's mindset is far more grounded than mine, but I was just laser focused on making sure my mum had her business. I wasn't really focused on the children she was teaching. So they were always the conversations, and it was constant.
1: What did she think about this idea?
0: Yeah, look, that's probably a good question I should ask her one day, because I sort of invited myself in, but I think, no, she's very grateful.
1: What did you know about being a receptionist admin boy?
0: Zero. Well, I figured at least I could pay a bill. Surely I can do that. Or at least I could take some of this burden off mum. And to be honest, I knew nothing. I still barely know anything. But it was able to just take some of that pressure off to help mum focus on the business. And, you know, in hindsight, that was a silly decision because I had no idea about the challenges of business.
1: What were the early days like working with your mum?
0: I mean, initially we had to figure out how we worked together. So, you know, making sure we don't step on each other's toes and overstepping. Like, I'm not an educator. I don't pretend to be an educator. I know nothing about education outside going through school. So I wanted to make sure I wasn't trying to do anything education related, and really just focused on making sure parents got their invoices on time. You would chase parents up if they needed to pay their invoice, that there was sort of some systems in place that allowed bills to be paid, banks to get paid because we had debt, just all these little things that would kept me super busy. Websites, which is sort of my first experience with technology. We didn't have a website, so how do you get a website? So learning those types of skills and getting that up, how do you make sure enrollments are coming through? It's all this type of stuff that you didn't realise had to be done, and that kept me busy.
1: So this was a whole new world for you too, and
5: you know, with these outside eyes, what were you seeing about the way the early education system operated in Australia?
0: Yeah.

0: It was crazy. And this was in 2010, just for context of timelines. And so for technology world, that's when the iPad was first released as well. So that just gives people a little bit of timeline. It was all manual paper-based stuff. So when a parent dropped their child off at childcare in 2010 and before, they would walk through the front door and there'd be a piece of paper there. And they'd have to put the time that they arrived and their name next to it and then scribble a signature.
1: You're
0: And then
1: giving
0: they
1: me
0: would.
1: flashback trauma. I'm remembering all of
0: Yeah.
1: this.
0: Yeah, good. Well, not good, but yeah, this
1: It
0: is
1: was
0: exactly
1: real.
0: what it was. Yeah, it's a real thing. And then when you picked your child up, you'd do the same. Now, it doesn't sound like much, but when a parent's dropping off and they've got their child under their arm and they're upset and they're trying to get to work and who knows what the parent's gone through that morning, and then the same deal in the afternoon. They're rushing to get there before the center closes. A lot of the time, parents just forget to sign in or out, or they don't, or the rest of it. So you would go around after the parents had all dropped off and literally count how many children were in the center, who was in which room, and make sure they were signed in or out. So it was this real physical manual check. And, you know, sometimes children were dropped off that weren't meant to be there. It was wild. And then you would take that piece of paper at the end of the week and send it to the government. And you'd manually enter this information into what they used to call CCMS, which is the Child Care Management System, something like that. And that's then how parents would get their subsidies. So completely manual, no audit trail, absolute mess,
1: So,
0: terrible.
1: what did you decide to do?
0: So out of just sheer frustration, I thought, surely you can automate this, or surely someone's going to do something. So I started looking for software providers, started looking for different apps out there. Surely someone's done something, and no one had. So I said, well, I know nothing about technology, but how hard could it be? So I got these things called Bluetooth beacons, which are like the Bluetooth in your car. When you connect to your car, when you get into your car, your phone connects to your car. It's just that concept. They cost like $2. They cost nothing. But what we did was we put one of these beacons in the office, which tiny little thing, about 20 cents size, and we registered parents' phones to it. So every time a parent that was at our center walked through the front door, it would log them in, which meant they didn't have to sign in anymore. And it was far more accurate than them scribbling on a piece of paper because it was a pinpoint time. It was the exact time it connected to the Bluetooth device. And then when they would leave in the afternoon, the same thing would happen. And that just meant I didn't have to do the admin anymore. And it was, we instead of just writing 9 o'clock and they actually arrived at 9:15, we were now submitting detailed records of when a parent arrived and when they dropped off. And so that just meant I didn't have to do anything anymore. So I was able to lift my head up a bit and look at some of the other challenges we were facing, which were invoices. We used to have these things called pigeonholes, and you'd print an invoice out, a childcare bill, and it'd go in the parent's pigeonhole, and they would collect it and then take it home and pay the bill. So surely we can do that better. And so we did payments and things like that, just trying to get rid of the admin for parents so they could focus on their child's education. And that's what started happening. Parents would talk to the teachers or the educators about the day of the child, not what admin do I have to do.
1: As you were expanding, you know, building started to build software around this. How did you know how to do it, Ark? I mean, you'd been an army guy, not a tech guy. How did you get these skills?
0: Oh, no, I just made them up. There's no knowledge at all. So this first started just building a website, then from that website, automating enrollments. And it was just sitting on YouTube. It was doing it yourself and slowly figuring this stuff out. We just couldn't afford to hire engineers. And for years, we'd just sort of tinker away, get the app built that allowed parents to get photos and videos of their child's learning during the day, allow educators to get their time back by allowing them to take photos and videos. And this is before photos and videos and things were cool. Now it's in every childcare center and digital attendance is mandatory. So it was just out of sheer. Well, it was out of lack of resources that we had to figure it out. And so it was just at nighttime when the childcare centre shut at 6 p.m., I'd go home and do this type of stuff.
1: Meanwhile, at home, you were starting your own family. Tell me about your wife, Tali.

0: first. Why had you fallen in love with her?
1: Yeah, so, I mean, we met almost as I joined the army. And so we started dating when I joined, and then I said, oh, I'm disappearing now. And proper disappearing, because at Kapuka there's no phone calls or anything like that, maybe once a week if you're lucky. So there was a long silence. You'd write letters. So we'd write letters back and forwards. And then as I got out of Kapuka, it was at least I could talk on the phone, but I was going to another training. And so I was there for 3 months, and then I finally got posted to Townsville. And that's when Tali moved to Townsville and joined me. And then I said, oh, I'm now getting deployed, so I'm off now for 6 months. And so that was the start of our relationship. We barely saw each other. But obviously, to Tali's credit, she stuck around and put up with me. And, you know, we went through that army sort of career. She was a nurse, so she was very fortunate that she had that skill set that when I got posted, she could pick up work very, very quickly. But then we said, look, we've been doing sort of this career, well, Mark's army career, this for the last sort of 10 years. Let's go do this together. So when I joined Mum's business, Tali was also working in the business. So the whole family was working there. And we were living, breathing this business, plus living, breathing, living with each other. So it was a lot.
0: Sounds incredibly relaxing, Mark, yeah. For everybody. Yeah. So did you and Tali have kids straight away?
1: No, we didn't. We didn't have children until we sold the childcare centres in sort of 2016 and started Explore. So that was my startup in tech. And just to add some fuel to the fire, we had our first daughter at the same time, founded that company because why not add some more pressure. And so Amelia, my daughter, was born as Explore was founded. And so then off we went.
0: Tell me what happened when Tali was pregnant with your little boy.
1: Yeah, so that was really sad. So Amelia is our firstborn. We were having a second child, and this was during the COVID era. And Tali was quite far through the pregnancy, and then there's a series of complications and stuff that happened. And so we lost our son, and that was really obviously very tough, but really, really hard for Tali. And I spoke to my mum during that period, and I said, I don't know how you did it with Ben. And my mum immediately broke into tears, so I felt even worse making that statement. But it just proved a point that you sort of don't get over it. It is with you forever. But found myself in that same position of just being a support and sort of just trying to push through it.
0: And you'd named your little boy after your brother.
1: I did. His name was Benjamin. And so, yeah, he didn't make it. So, yeah, it was sort of that sort of omen sitting there. But, yeah, it was really, really sad, super tough. I don't know how parents do it. I really don't.
0: I mean, it's not that long ago in the scheme of things. How has that grief for you changed or shifted over the years since you lost your son?
1: I mean, we've now had another son, Alexander, and his middle name is Benjamin, and he's four now. But when I see him, I always think, okay, so Benjamin would probably be five, maybe six by now. And so that's always immediately brings back memories and sort of that grief process. But yeah, it wasn't till this year doing some Instagram doom scrolling that has become a habit of mine. I discovered this Disney Pixar short. It's about 8 minutes, and I think it's called Vera off the top of my head. And it was made by a father that had lost his son as well in similar circumstances. And he was explaining he didn't know how to process any of it, and he was just being a strength for his wife, which made sense. I said, oh, yeah, cool. So I'm doing the right thing. But then he said, watch this video. And so he had created this Pixar short, and it showed this story. And so initially you see the wife, and there's this Japanese thing that happens where they break pottery, and then they rebuild it with sort of gold leaf. I can't remember what they call
0: kintsugi,
1: it.
0: Kintsugi,
1: that's it.
0: I think.
1: Perfect, perfect. Yeah. And so it's more beautiful at the end of it, is the message. And so that was the theme throughout it. So you see the wife shatter as she loses her child. And then she goes through grief and goes through the process. And then you see these gold leaves form through her body and she's stronger and better afterwards. But then it turns to the father who's just ignored and overridden everything and just flat out has refused to deal with any of it and has run away. And there's lots of scenes like that. And then eventually the wife grabs him and sort of slaps some sense into him and he shatters. And then it cuts and there's a scene of them both walking out with this gold leaf and their newborn child in their arms. Very, very powerful, beautiful, beautiful story. And, you know, I posted this on LinkedIn and some other social platforms and a bunch of fathers reached out saying, thank you. Had never seen that. That's amazing. It explains so much. And it was just pretty eye-opening to see that there are a lot of other people out there going through it, but just doing what sort of they had thought was the right thing, was trying to be this steady state for the family. So yeah, it was quite an experience. So that was for the first time I really grieved, to be fair.
0: My guest on Conversations today is CEO Mark Woodland. You know, as you mentioned, things were really going gangbusters with this business that you'd found yourself in, starting just off as a way of supporting your mum's childcare centre. And you sold it, the software Explore, for such a good price that you were able to stop work. Yeah. What were your and Tali's plans for this new stage of your life?
1: Well, and to Tali's credit, she found the home, but we found a home in a place called Kangaroo Ground near Warrandyte, Yarra Valley area in Victoria. And so it's about 40 acres, bought the farm. We thought, oh, we'll be farmers now. And
0: retired gentry, landed gentry. Yeah,
1: as far away from technology as you can get. So I got a tractor and was learning these. It felt very Clarkson Farm style. just weird things that you just don't realize happens daily. And so I was just doing that. And that was the dream.
0: How long did that last for?
1: That lasted 2 weeks. And then sort of week two, I got a phone call from my mother-in-law this time, struggling with her aging mother in home care plan, aged care, not understanding the plan, how to manage the budget, what's all this government nonsense mean. And I said, well, let me look into it. I know nothing about aged care, but hey, what could go wrong? And did some digging and found out that it was aged care or in-home care was the same as childcare 10 years ago.
0: In what ways?
1: Same admin, same paper, same inefficiencies, same sort of broken system. It was identical. And so this is wild. Like, how can education now be fully digitized and aged care, which is a far bigger sector, is still in sort of the Stone Age.
0: And what did that mean for people like your mother-in-law in terms of trying to make sense of the system? What impact was that having for people in her situation?
1: Yeah, it was really tough watching it because it's usually the eldest daughter that gets lumped with managing it. And they then get this PDF document from the government that's got a bunch of words on it, bunch of codes, money, and everyone's happy. Okay, cool. We've got some money that we can help mum with. And then all of a sudden it's, well, how do I use it? And then it's silence. And so they don't know even basic things. How do I get a support worker or a carer to help with the showering of my mother? Well, who do I even call? How do I even spend the budget? What? There's nothing that explains what to do. And so people are just lost. And then that guilt comes and the frustration, and they're managing now not only their own families, but now their extension or sandwich generation up and down care. And it becomes overwhelming. And then they get angry at their other siblings who aren't doing as much as they are and sort of just watching. And, you know, you see this, I've seen this with my mum, I've seen this with my mother-in-law, not having a go at the siblings, but, you know, there's always one person that carries the load of it, and it's an admin load. It's nothing else. And so it was just this nightmare.
0: So admin loads were something that you'd made a success of earlier. Did you get coding again, or what response did you have?
1: My response was, this can't be true. Like, I'm obviously missing something here. So I called some of my old team that I worked with at Explore, said, hey, I'm going to look into this and do it again. What do you think? And just trying to get some feedback of, don't do it. You're mad. Just stop. And instead of that, they said, oh, can I join? I said, oh, so we're now building. So five people said that to me. I said, oh, so we're doing this again. And so we launched it. We launched a company called Kismet. And we set off trying to solve this challenge of exactly what we had just spent the last sort of 10 years doing in childcare. We're now going to do it in healthcare. And off it went. And the best thing is, I've been working with these guys and girls for the last 10 years. So we knew each other. We just went to work. And turned out admin was ruining people's experience of taking care of their aging parents or someone with a disability. And so we started removing that. And all of a sudden, people had more time to actually talk to the family members that they're caring for.
0: From your perspective on this system, this, as you say, sort of enormous part of our economy as well, hugely significant part of many of our emotional lives, what's your sense of the NDIS? Because there's been this kind of growing mistrust of it being this pile of money that people are taking advantage of, that's sinking billions. You know, NDIS Minister Mark Butler's been introducing legislation to shift the way that system pays out money. What's your sense of how it's working?
1: Yeah, I think it's an incredible system that does incredible things for people that really need it. I think that needs to be shared more, like the good news stories of the people it's helping, the families it's supporting, the opportunities it's providing people. I think it's outstanding. It's world class. However, it is run so poorly. It's a manual system. It has significant flaws because it is built on pen and paper. There's no digital system. It's just poorly managed. It can be significant. You could get the same impact for a fraction of the cost by doing some simple things that would get it on track. So it's not, it doesn't need these giant wipeouts and big statements. It needs some basic administration automation. And in the world we live in today of all these magical AI tools and things, that's so easy to do compared to what it was like 10 years ago where you had to build entire SaaS companies to do it. So I think we need to focus more on why we created it and the benefits it has for society and how we're going to solve it without blaming all the people that are in the system or on the system. Now, not being said, there's definitely dodgy providers out there and there's definitely dodgy people doing dodgy things, 100%. But that's not going to save you $30 billion in the system. Even if it was 100% fraud-free, that's not going to help with the cost. It is an admin cost. It is a paper-based cost. It's manual invoices being sent. It's handwritten invoices on serviettes. It's a unsophisticated system that just needs a little bit of sophistication.
0: You know, I think about the way that you found yourself into the army, which was not your plan, was something you took on after your brother's death. And then you found yourself in childcare sector or the early education sector because of your mum needing help. I mean, how do you join those dots, Mark? Is how much of the way that you've made decisions in your life been in response to, I guess, other people and other people's sort of aspirations?
1: Yeah, I mean, I'm a big fan of servant leadership, and I think Simon Sinek made it famous, but the military's been doing it since the dawn of time, which is leaders eat last. And I do believe that we should be looking out for each other and helping if we can. And so, yes, connecting the dots backwards is always easy, but seeing that moving forward, I had no idea what I was doing. I was just doing things to try and help. But I do get a lot of joy out of helping other people and solving problems, and you can see that impact. And usually all of these things have started with a very selfish reason. They're my problem, I need to fix it. But it turns out my problem are other people's problems and it helps them as well, which is always great. But none of these things were done to be in tech the tech startup world because it's cool. I can't think of anything uncooler. It's not done because it's fun.
0: It's got nothing on doing lappies around EP with your windows down.
1: And now I can do lappies on a tractor, which is so much cooler. So I'd much rather be doing that stuff. But I do like helping and trying to support if I can.
0: And in what ways do you think those years in the military have shaped the way you approached some of these nightmarish admin tasks? How did the Army, you know, focus the way you approach those problems?
1: In hindsight, again, there was no point in time when I was crawling through the mud and had a sergeant yelling at me saying, crawl faster, did I think, oh, this is going to set me up so well in the future. But when you look back, especially that sort of example I just gave, even though it was in joke, but that's a real example, is at no point when you're crawling, leopard crawling through the jungle on your stomach with no sleep and just covered in mud, do you think, I'm out, just stand up and walk off? It doesn't even enter your mind. The only thing entering your mind is, all right, let's keep crawling, keep crawling. Eventually this will end. Maybe it won't, but I can't quit. So you just keep going. And so in hindsight, that type of discipline and sort of tuning out or not even having the option to quit, I think is a huge part of my success. Is a lot of smarter people, and I mean that, genuinely smart people, would stop the company and sort of fold it in, and that would be the right decision. That would be studied at an MBA because they made the correct decision. I just didn't know any better and kept going.
0: Do you think you'll try retirement again anytime soon?
1: I'd like to. I really would like to do something. I want to do some form
0: You've got
1: of
0: to stop
1: farming.
0: Answering the calls from these older women in your life.
1: I just turn my phone off and see what happens. But I would like to, but I just don't know if I will.
0: Well, Mark, it's been fascinating to hear your story. Thank you so much for being my guest on Conversations.
1: Thanks for having me.
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0: Mark Woodland was my guest on Conversations today. This story was produced by Maggie Morris and recorded on the lands of the Turrbal and Yagara peoples. Our executive producer is Nicola Harrison. I'm Sarah Kanoski. Thanks for listening.
3: It's 12 o'clock. Good afternoon. Tony Matthews with ABC News. Police have dropped all charges against Bondi terror attack hero Ahmed Al-Ahmed after previously accusing him of assaulting and intimidating his father. Court reporter Jamie McKinnell has more.
4: Ahmed Al-Ahmed was charged in June over an incident said to have occurred at a home in Bankstown in Sydney's southwest in March. The 44-year-old previously pleaded not guilty to domestic violence assault and intimidation. But today in Bankstown local court, the charges were withdrawn, and his defence lawyer, Mohammed Saker, told the judge he'd agreed to a 12-month AVO on a no-admissions basis. Outside court, Mr. Al-Ahmed said he felt successful and he was a free man. He said his focus is now on his continuing recovery from injuries from the shooting and said he was still undergoing physiotherapy with a good team of doctors.
3: The Royal Commission on Anti-Semitism has been told an early intervention program has lowered its minimum age to 10 in response to concerns about young people expressing a willingness to commit extremist violence. Gavin Coote reports.
5: The Engagement and Support Program connects people in New South Wales who are at risk of radicalisation with government support. Heather Jackson from the Department of Communities and Justice says initially it was available to people aged 14 and above, but the minimum age has since been lowered.
6: The landscape was indicating that there were young people, children 10 years and above, that were indicating capacity, capability and willingness to undertake a violent extremist event.
5: The inquiry heard on average people are engaged in the early intervention program for 16 months.
3: New Zealand Prime Minister Christopher Luxon will remain in the role following a caucus meeting this morning. Mr. Luxon confirmed there was a confidence vote in his leadership, which he survived. New Zealanders will head to the polls in November, and Mr. Luxon

0: And says he's ready to fight.
1: We think we have made tremendous progress as a government, rebuilding economic growth, financial discipline, restoring law and order, and certainly strengthening education and healthcare. But we also acknowledge that we have a lot more to do.
0: Prime Minister Anthony Albanese is being urged to visit the Riverina amid job losses at a major local employer. Sunrise is axing nearly 80 positions from its mills at Leeton and Deniliquin, citing a downturn in rice supply attributed to drought and water policy. Leeton Shire General Manager Jackie Kruger says the company and council warned the government job losses would occur as a result of water buybacks.
2: I think with these kind of impacts, we look forward to our Prime Minister and the Minister for Water, even our State Water Minister and Minister for Regional New South Wales coming to visit our communities, show their commitment to us.
0: In a world first, wildlife experts are preparing to vaccinate Victoria's little penguin colonies as the state's deadly bird flu outbreak grows to 60 cases. Costa Haritos reports.
3: 5,000 St Kilda and Phillip Island seabirds will receive two vaccine doses in the largest wildlife vaccination project in the state's history. Catherine Basterfield from Phillip Island Nature Park says despite the challenge, the vulnerable birds usually return to the same burrows, providing an opportunity to then vaccinate and monitor their response.
4: We want that large colony to stay safe and protected for future generations.
3: Poultry farms with over 50 birds are under strict housing orders as the H5 disease spreads across the state's tern and seagull population. The risk to humans remains low.
0: Concerns have been raised in Sydney's Inner West regarding the future clubhouse for the West Tigers Leagues Club. Construction is underway at the site of the old Balmain Leagues Club in Rozelle. The site has been unoccupied since 2010 and became a state significant redevelopment project last year. Inner West Mayor Darcy Byrne says there's a legal requirement for the new clubhouse to be built inside the emerging apartment complex.
5: The owner of the site, the developer, has still yet to come to an agreement with West Ashfield about moving in there despite the club's best efforts.
0: The developer has been contacted for comment. To the weather, scattered showers about the southern and central western slopes and ranges and adjacent inland plains. Showers elsewhere except along the north coast. The chance of afternoon thunderstorms about the southern and central inland plains and adjacent western slopes. Sydney's weather, partly cloudy, the slight chance of a shower and a top of 20 degrees. Right now it's 19 degrees on the coast and it's 18 in Penrith. It's 12:05.
6: G'day, I hope you're well. Welcome to The World Today. I'm Andy Park, coming to you from Gadigal Land in Sydney. This Wednesday, Phillip Island's renowned fairy penguins to be among the first to get the bird flu vaccination. And meet 12-year-old Dusty, walking 500 kilometres to Canberra to raise $1 million for charity.
7: Well, in the dam, just chatting around because my mum had a bad day at work. And, yeah, we just came up with the idea of fundraising for Little Wings.
8: I mean, $1 million would just be game-changing. Funds like that are lifelines, and they change the way you operate and the way you think about healthcare and your delivery opportunities. So, no pressure, Dusty.
6: Yeah, that story shortly, but first, in the wake of yesterday's Reserve Bank decision to hold steady on interest rates, borrowers might be breathing a sigh of relief, but they're still facing the prospect of their major asset, their home, shrinking in value as the property market goes into decline. Home sales have flattened as investors vacate the market in the wake of those tax changes announced in this year's federal budget, while new home buyers hold off on buying, fearing the market has further to fall and leaving them with an asset that's no longer worth what they paid for it. Nick Grimm has more.
9: For Treasurer Jim Chalmers, the Reserve Bank's decision not to increase interest rates was good news.
10: Well, of course it was a welcome decision because people are under pressure, and so a lot of Australians, I think, would have breathed a sigh of relief.
9: Among them, members of the Albanese government, all too aware that rate hikes are political poison. And with home prices falling in major markets, many Australians are seeing their key wealth asset go backwards. That decline is just getting started, according to the big banks, though right now they don't anticipate it will become a rout. Sally Auld is chief economist with NAB.
11: It's pretty clear that the property market is undergoing an adjustment, and we think this adjustment has further to run. So if we look at the average capital city house price, we think that will decline about 7% from peak to trough.
9: And while economists point out those declines come off the back of much more substantial price growth over recent decades, the federal opposition knows there's still a key point of vulnerability for its Labor opponents. Shadow Treasurer Tim Wilson.
12: One of the things that concerns me greatly about the housing downturn is not just the drop of wealth Australians have, but many small businesses have their finance backed up against the security of their home. Because of what the government has done in its latest budget, there will be revaluations and refinance triggers.
9: The Reserve Bank Governor Michelle Bullock says she's still prepared to lift interest rates higher should inflation prove too stubborn. And while home prices per se are not an economic measure watched by the RBA, a falling property market could encourage Australians to spend less and put downward pressure on cost of living factors, potentially reducing the need for further rate cuts. Those who follow the property market warn it will decline further, with potential homebuyers spooked by the fear of negative equity, where the value of the asset falls below what they've paid for it. That's the view of property market commentator Tom Panos, though he's not convinced buyers will stay away for long.
13: Yeah, particularly, Nick, the first-home buyers. They're very nervous because they keep hearing, hey, if I buy a property for $1 million and it might have been 1.1, say, a few months ago, that's cheap, like good value. But what if that property now sells in 3 months for $900,000? And I think a lot of buyers are scared about that. And that's what probably stops them from actually going into the market.
9: So your view is that there's plenty of people out there who still want to buy, but right now they're just too nervous to go ahead with any purchase decisions.
13: I've got to say, in recent weeks, I've started seeing some of these buyers pull the trigger, but there's still a large group of people that are thinking to themselves, this is what we wanted, more affordability, but they're still concerned because, generally speaking, they have a fear that things could get worse. However, we must use previous history because it is the best indicator. And previous history over 4 decades of corrections, and there's been about 8, is generally speaking, Nick, property corrections last for 18 months at most, and then they start moving again. I have a view that we're probably going into that period next year, and I don't think we're going to have a collapse. And the reason why is we still have this fundamental core issue we can't put a Band-Aid over, and that is we have a shortage of properties and we have a shortage of builders to keep building properties. So we're still going to have the demand and supply equation, meaning we need more stock. And not much was actually put forward in the budget to actually address that issue, Nick.
9: A market with entrenched low supply, poised for demand to pick up again.
6: Nick Grimm reporting there. Well, do you remember when Prime Minister Julia Gillard was rolled by a resurgent Kevin Rudd?
14: It is my intention to call a ballot for the Labor leadership at 7 p.m. tonight.
15: For the nation's sake, I believe it's time for this matter to be resolved. And the truth is, if we're all being perfectly honest about it right now, is that we're on course for a catastrophic defeat, unless there is change.
6: Now, that dire warning was from 13 years ago, and according to the latest news poll, Labor is now at its weakest primary vote level since that moment in June 2013. And since then, of course, there's been a decline in the two-party polling and the two-party system, and of course, the rise of One Nation, both hits to Labor. But so too, the soaring cost of living, a fuel crisis, heightened interest rates, and a post-budget housing malaise, all begging the question of how much economic pain Australians can take before more disastrous political consequences. Cos Samaras is a pollster for Redbridge Group, and he joined me a short time ago. Cos, of course, this is just one brand of poll, and you'd argue that the Albanese government is in a much better parliamentary and political position under Anthony Albanese than it was back in 2013. So this is not a conversation about leadership speculation, more about the softness in the polls with regards to voters' views on these economic pain points. What are you seeing in your research?
16: Yeah, it depends where you are in the country as to whether you are happy with the current system or not. Australians in the regions and the outer suburbs of our large cities are obviously feeling the pinch a lot harder than those further into the suburbs of our large cities. And we see that reflected in the polls. So Labor is struggling in the regions versus One Nation, One Nation Sin.

0: to be encroaching on the outer suburbs as well. And that is the consequence of what we're seeing.
1: Treasurer Jim Chalmers was on RN Breakfast this morning reminding voters that the housing market has stalled before. Take a listen.
2: You shouldn't judge the housing market by volatility over a period of a few months. In fact, if you think about house prices in this country in the 2000s, even with that quite remarkable house price growth over that period, if you take the last 10 years or so, we've actually seen prices go down at least 7 times by our count. They went down quite substantially between 2017 and 19. They went down a little bit in 2022. The Reserve Bank Governor said yesterday, I've said on a number of occasions, the private sector market economists have said as well. What we're seeing in the housing market is a consequence of a whole range of factors, economic conditions, interest rates, policy changes, not any one factor on their own.
1: I mean, Cos, in your view, is the government reassuring voters that their own policy settings set in the May budget are on the right track?
0: Look, what we hear from Australians is a high level of, I would say, disappointment in terms of how the entire policy framework is working for them, their families, their extended family with regards to housing. In terms of housing prices, what we've seen in our research is individuals who did not buy at the height of the market, so that's between, let's say, 2020 to about 2023, are still quite comfortable in seeing property prices drop. And that's because they understand there is a consequence of very high house prices for their children, their grandchildren, and so on. The Australians that bought at the height of the market, they're the ones that clearly are very, very stressed about this.
1: Obviously, Labor's basically trying to reframe 30 years of how we see housing in six yes. months, trying to set up this intergenerational fairness before the next election. At what point will it be too late for the government to change course if they don't see that message resonating in the polls?
0: Look, the way the political landscape sits right now, it's very balkanised. So what is left on Labor's column are people who are unlikely to vote for One Nation, even if the economy worsens. You might find younger Australians will move probably to the Greens. So Generation Z in particular, and that is obviously the generation that is now confronting the housing crisis more than anyone else in this country. And beyond that, I think that will be the political consequence. What has now moved off the back of all the inflationary pressures that we're seeing in the economy has already moved. And that is that votes that Labor was going to lose to One Nation, it has already lost.
1: Let's talk more about the opposition. Have they made good use of these economic crises? Because it certainly seems that One Nation has, if you look at recent polling.
0: Yeah, that's right. The group of Australians that's moved to One Nation are individuals who report to us as experiencing acute financial pressure, living in the outer suburbs and regions of this country. So the coalition has been very, very poor at communicating their economic policies and solutions to this group of Australians, and you would argue they've largely disappeared from the conversation.
1: Cos Samaras is a former Labor Party advisor and a pollster for the Red Bridge Group. Great to talk to you, Cos. Thank you.
0: Thank you. Cheers.
1: The Royal Commission on Anti-Semitism and Social Cohesion has heard further testimony about the increasing rates of radicalisation in young children. The Commission has heard a support program in New South Wales for people at risk of violent extremism is now catering to children as young as 10. Commissioner Virginia Bell has questioned the rationale of the program, which does not seek to change participants' beliefs, only their behaviour. Senior correspondent Barbara Miller is at the hearing in Sydney and joins me. Barb, what has the Commission heard about this New South Wales program?
3: Andy, this is the Engagement and Support Program, or ESP. It's a voluntary program in New South Wales, and it's for individuals considered vulnerable to violent extremism, also for their families. In some cases, also available to people who've already engaged in extremist behaviour. And what the program might do, for example, we heard, was try and encourage people to engage socially, to try and counter a sense of isolation and disconnection that we've heard is linked to radicalisation. Now, Heather Jackson, the witness, the director of the New South Wales Department of Communities and Justice, said that the age of the eligible participants had been lowered, and that was in light of the surge in very young children becoming radicalised.
4: Originally, the program was offered to 14 years and above. However, unfortunately, in the last few years, the landscape was indicating that there were young people, children 10 years and above, that were indicating capacity, capability and willingness to undertake a violent extremist event.
1: That's Heather Jackson, the Director of the New South Wales Department of Communities and Justice. And Barb, the Commission has heard some debate about the objectives of these programs. Can you just talk me through that?
3: Yeah, we heard a little bit about this yesterday as well. The idea that these programs are typically these days not referred to as de-radicalisation programs, which is how I guess you and I might understand them, but they're referred to as disengagement programs. You're trying to change, we heard, the person's behaviour so that they don't commit an act of extremism, not their beliefs. And one of the reasons for that is beliefs are harder to change. There's also a civil liberties component to that case. And Commissioner Virginia Bell really questioned this, and she used a hypothetical example of a man who believed that all non-Muslims should be killed. And she asked the witness, wouldn't it be essential to change his beliefs?
4: People in a democratic country can hold a belief. Mm. They can hold a belief in what they believe to be true. Mm. It's the second act of the violence is the particular issue. And I think that's a real struggle with people understanding in terms of, we've had people on the program that have successfully finished the program, but in an example, he still holds extreme white supremacy views. Mm. He still holds, and in his own words, I still believe that white people are the master race. However, I don't want to hurt anyone. I just know that.
3: And Heather Jackson said, Andy, that actually the example cited by the commissioner of a man who believed in the killing of non-Muslims would have been one of the more simple cases that they would get to deal with. She said that when you have a young child, a 12-year-old, for example, with mixed ideologies, not subscribing to any one extremist ideology, that is much more complex because the pathway's unclear and because someone of that age could be impulsive.
1: That's Barbara Miller at the Royal Commission in Sydney. I'm Andy Park. 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Just search for The World Today. Let's head overseas now, and a huge humanitarian effort is underway in Colombia's west as the cities ravaged by a powerful earthquake continue their recovery. More than 200 are dead and hundreds more are still missing, with emergency crews and locals working around the clock to pull people from the rubble of collapsed buildings. Stephanie Smale has more.
5: In a small restaurant in the earthquake-ravaged city of Cali, takeaway boxes are lined up on folding tables, volunteers filling them with chicken and rice. The food is for the residents who can't go home, and the emergency crews crawling across huge piles of rubble searching for survivors. The kitchen is busy, cooking up the ingredients residents like Mary Lou Higgins have volunteered to find and deliver to them.
6: Fresh vegetables are scarce, but there's certainly quite a bit of rice and beans and other goods that are widely available.
5: Mary Lou Higgins says while her city has been badly damaged, she's worried about the smaller communities further north that were at the epicentre of the magnitude 7.4 quake. She says with communication so patchy, it's hard to gauge how bad it is there, but efforts are underway to help residents.
6: There's some small towns in the north of the Cauca Valley that were pretty seriously hit. Cairo, for instance, has 90% of the buildings collapsed. One of the restaurants is sending food packages to some of those that are being sheltered.
5: While locals and authorities are working well together, Mary Lou Higgins points out there will be pressure on Colombia's new president, Abelardo de la Espriella, to make sure the recovery is a strong one.
6: He has no experience in government, so hopefully he will be able to prove himself and that the people that are in the new government will be able to step up.
5: Although the death toll has been rising, incredible stories of survival are also emerging. This crowd cheers as a 31-year-old woman is pulled alive from the ruins of her apartment building in Cali's Capri neighbourhood, 16 hours after the quake trapped her inside. The recovery effort is still underway in Pereira, another of the hardest hit cities too.
7: We are currently carrying out a rescue operation for a person who appears to be trapped beneath the rubble, a hairdresser. Yesterday, two bodies were recovered from this site and one person was rescued alive.
5: Concern is now shifting to the longer term and where people whose homes have been badly damaged will live. the government has offered rental relief for those who can't return home. Richard Emblem, who runs the city newspaper,

0: and water bill relief will also be available for affected residents.
1: Stephanie Smale reporting there. Victoria is the home to the largest little penguin colony in the world at Phillip Island, just off the state's south coast. That colony, as well as penguins who nest on the beach at the inner Melbourne suburb of St Kilda, will be among the first birds in Australia to be vaccinated against H5 bird flu. The Victorian government says thousands of birds will begin to be vaccinated in the coming days in an effort to reduce the impact of the deadly virus. Bridget Fitzgerald prepared this report.
2: When the sun goes down at St Kilda Beach, if you're in the right spot, you'll see a flurry of little penguins making their way from the water back to their burrows on the shore. The penguins at the Melbourne seaside suburb and their relatives at Phillip Island off Victoria's south coast have been protected and studied for decades. Now they'll be among the first bird populations to receive the H5N1 vaccine. James Todd is Victoria's chief biodiversity officer.
3: This operation is not without risk. Whenever you're doing things like handling wildlife, and of course we'll be not only vaccinating these animals, but we'll be microchipping them as well.
2: So far, Australia has recorded more than 200 cases of H5N1 bird flu, including a mass mortality event in Greater Crested Terns in South Australia last week. The federal government is now rolling out vaccines for priority native bird species in captivity. The Victorian government announced it will aim to vaccinate more than 5,000 little penguins at Phillip Island and St Kilda in the next week. James Todd says the penguins will be monitored to ensure they receive the required two doses.
3: We've been preparing for this situation for more than 2 years and working with agencies like Phillip Island Nature Parks in preparedness for the arrival of bird flu in Victoria.
2: Phillip Island has the world's largest colony of little penguins, also known as fairy penguins. They're well suited to vaccination because they return to their burrows each evening. Jacqueline Symes is Victoria's Environment Minister.
4: The H5 bird flu vaccination requires two doses over a two-week period. Having penguins return home every night provides an opportunity for our staff to be able to conduct the vaccination program.
2: Wildlife groups around Australia are also mobilising to respond to the threat. Linda Pettit runs a wildlife shelter, the Bunurong Wildlife Care, at Inverloch, around 50 k's east of Phillip Island. She's welcomed the response.
5: They are a colony bird, and we know from what's happened overseas that the vulnerability for wildlife is heightened when you've got flocking animals or colonies of animals.
2: Bunurong Wildlife Care has been preparing for a bird flu outbreak for years, including purchasing extra land that can be turned into a quarantine zone for infected wildlife. Linda Pettit says the group is as prepared as it can be.
5: It was really just going to be a matter of time where potentially we really had to deal with a live and active threat. And how do we manage that? And how do we manage our own team's anxiety with that and our own capacity to upskill financially, human resources? So there's lots of things we had to think about.
2: Anyone that comes across a suspected case of bird flu is being urged to contact the Emergency Animal Disease Hotline on 1800 675 888.
1: Bridget Fitzgerald there. Well, finally today, 500 kilometres is a pretty long way for anyone to walk, let alone for a 12-year-old boy hoping to take his cause directly to the Prime Minister. Not only is Dusty Langby from Country New South Wales walking 500 k's, he's also aiming to raise $1 million for a children's charity which flies kids to the Big Smoke to better access healthcare. Jen McCutcheon has the story.
6: Let's get our camel packs on, Dusty.
7: The parents of many 12-year-olds will tell you getting them up and going can be a challenge. Dusty Langby is different. The boy from Warren in Western New South Wales is preparing to walk 500 kilometres from his small town to Parliament House in Canberra.
6: Hi, everybody. We are walking from my house to Collie, which is about 44 kilometres.
7: He's meeting Prime Minister Anthony Albanese in a bid to secure a boost in vital health funding for kids like himself.
6: I'm asking for him to match my amount that I've made when I get to Parliament.
7: Dusty wants to raise $1 million for Little Wings, a charity that provides free flights to Sydney for rural children.

0: children. The charity also sends paediatricians to regional communities once a month, including Warren. Claire Pearson is the CEO of Little Wings.
1: Nothing about this young guy surprises me. Like, Dusty, it just believes in doing good in the world. He believes in what he puts out into the universe will come back to him, and if he puts in the energy.
0: So far, Dusty has raised $100,000, which is enough to fund a doctor's travel once a month to five rural communities for a year. Dusty devised the plan to walk from Warren to Canberra while swimming in the family dam with his mum, Sarah, who works as a local nurse and is branch president of the Nurses and Midwives Association.
2: We were in the dam just chatting around because my mum had a bad day at work. And, yeah, we just came up with the idea of fundraising for Little Wings walking to Canberra.
3: Oh, I'm so proud of Dusty. Like, for a 12-year-old boy to think of this and execute it as well as he has, I am very, very proud of him.
0: Federal data shows children in rural Australia experience a significant gap in health outcomes compared to their city-based peers. Walking alongside Dusty will be a team including his mother Sarah, local nurse Christine Letton, Little Wings nurse Nicole Callan and Claire Pearson.
1: I mean, $1 million would just be game-changing for regional New South Wales in terms of these clinics. You know, we have 12 communities across regional New South Wales on a waiting list to deliver clinics in their local area with paediatricians and other paediatric specialists. Funds like that are lifelines, and they change the way you operate and the way you think about healthcare and your delivery opportunities. So no pressure, Dusty.
0: Dusty's been in training since January and worn through four pairs of shoes. He starts his walk on August 30 and hopes to reach Canberra on September 14.
4: What a legend. Dusty Langby for PM, I say. Jen McCutcheon reporting there. And that's all from the World Today team this Wednesday. Thanks for your company. I hope you can join me at the same time tomorrow. I'm Andy Park. Have a great afternoon.

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1: This is Afternoons with James O'Loughlin.
2: G'day, great to have you company. How'd you find the census? My goodness, I found it anticlimactic, particularly after we'd had such an interesting discussion on Monday about the questions they should put in the census that would really, really investigate the essence of us as a community and who we are individually. Questions like, should pineapple be on a pizza? Questions like, well, my suggestion, do you swear? Someone suggested in the census there should have been the question, have you ever been bullied? Someone else suggested when you aren't working and don't have to get up, like on a Saturday, how long between when you wake up and when you actually get out of bed? Well, there was none of that, was there? They're all the questions you'd expect, factual, a little bit dull. We just gave it to the fastest typist in our home after about 3 minutes after we gathered round. So after one today, we want to hear whether you had a different experience, whether anything went wrong, whether there was a glitch, whether there was a power outage, whether you had to, you know, have a great debate in your house about what the answer was to a particular question. If in any way you found the census the opposite of me, i.e. anticlimactic and dull, if you found it interesting or something interesting happened during it, you know, maybe someone dropped in to stay the night. Do you include them or not? Must happen to someone, surely. We want to hear from you after one today. Also today on the program, Bruce Isaacs will join us to talk film today. Cinema's greatest mentors. Sure. There was Obi-Wan Kenobi to little Luke, but so many more before that. It really is a cinema trope. The hero's keen but doesn't know what they're doing. In steps the mentor. And are you someone who sings at home or at work? Just the odd line of a song in your head. Do you live or work with someone who does that? What do you think of that? Does that brighten up your day, or alternatively, you know, you sometimes find it slightly irritating? A little bit later in the program, we'll talk about the pros and cons of people who just ran.

0: certainly sing a liner out there. But let's begin with democracy. It's an important subject. What is democracy? Well, traditionally, one tenet of it is one vote, one value. All our votes have equal value. Now, there's all sorts of ways in which it's slightly more complicated than that, e.g., Tasmania getting the same amount of senators as New South Wales. But nonetheless, it's a principle. But should it be one value, one vote? Think about shareholders. So every shareholder doesn't have the same say at an annual general meeting. If you have 23% of the shares, well, you get a much bigger say than someone who has 1% of the shares. And the rationale behind that is that you have a bigger stake in the company. Sure, but don't we all have an equal stake in the future of Australia? Well, yes, but could you argue that someone who's 20 years old has a bigger stake than someone who's 95 years old? Because they're very likely going to be around for a heck of a lot longer. So the decisions that are made will affect them more. Well, Bernard Keane has written an article in Crikey.com today examining the arguments in favour of weighting younger votes more highly than those of older people. And he has no self-interest writing on this because Bernard Keane's 60. G'day, Bernard.
1: G'day, James. I'm going to immediately take issue and say I'm actually 58. Thank you very much.
0: Well, I read your article and you said you were, did you say nearly 60?
1: I'm nearly 60. I'm nearly 60.
0: All right,
1: yeah,
0: my apologies.
1: But look, as good as. So I certainly feel well over 60. So,
0: well, certainly,
1: yeah, I'll cop it.
0: If I just heard your voice, I'd think you were 28.
1: Thank you very much. That's just my sore throat.
0: Now, how did you start thinking about this and what do you think are the main arguments in favour of weighing younger people's votes more highly?
1: Well, I mean, I've written a book about, you know, public policy and the way I'm talking about a bunch of important areas like migration and higher ed and energy and so on. But the last bit of the book is about how we actually make decisions. And having worked as a public servant in a former life, I've got a fairly good idea of how, you know, the sausage is manufactured, you know, behind the scenes. What I put together was a bunch of suggestions about how we might make that system of making decisions work better for us as a community and produce better outcomes. Because I think one of the things that's happened over the last 30-odd years is the system for making decisions has become more and more polluted, if you like, by vested interests who have more and more opportunities to try and interfere in the process. But the idea that I ended on was not, you know, pragmatic reform about political donations or anything like that, but a bit more of a blue sky idea about adjusting our democracy so that people who I think are currently discriminated against under our one vote one value system, which is young people, are given a bit of a boost. Because as you said in your intro, young people are far more exposed to the decisions that come out of our public policy process than, you know, someone like me. And I think on that basis, we should be thinking about ways in which we enable them to actually have more of a say than people who, you know, let's be blunt, are not going to be here in 20, 30 years' time when the consequences of big decisions that we're making at the moment, you know, really... you know, come home to roost.
0: Yeah, yeah. I mean, there is this thing that I think as you get older, where part of you thinks, well, you know, I hope this happens, but if it doesn't, you know, I probably won't be here to see the consequences. You know, sometimes when we're discussing what various governments are doing or not doing about climate change, you think, well, I'll miss the worst of it. But for someone who's 20 or 25 or 35 even, they think, well, I've got 40, 50 years and things might be really different. So I'd be very interested to hear what people say. There should be votes of – I mean, it's very unlikely it's going to happen, but just in theory, is it a good idea for the votes of younger people to count for more than the votes of people near, you know, in all probability the end of their life, because they have more skin in the game, really, that they are going to be around in all likelihood for longer. The number 1300 222 702 and the text 0467 922 702. 02. Are you aware of whether this proposal, Bernard, has been floated anywhere else or even tried?
1: There's a bunch of different ideas that have floated around about how we empower young people. The most prominent one is dropping the voting age down to 16, from 18 to 16. And I think that's been talked about here, or some people have suggested opt-in voting for people over 16 before it becomes compulsory at 18. There's an idea called Demony voting. I don't know who Demony was. Apologies to Ms. or Mr. Demony for not knowing their background. But the idea behind Demony voting is that parents get votes for their kids. So if you've got two kids and they're below the voting age, you get to vote for them, which is not quite empowering young people, but it's, parents, I suppose we all hope, and as a parent myself, I certainly hope that parents, you know, think about what's best for their kids. So that might be a way of representing the interests of young people in the process. But, I mean, the reason I thought the idea of weighted voting had the most appeal was that it's really not about the qualities of people when they go into the polling booth. It's about your exposure to the consequences of decisions. Because I'm sure there's young people who, you know, couldn't care less about politics and policy, and there are older people who go into the polling booth, you know, with, you know, a lot of knowledge and wisdom and a concern for the future of their country. I'm sure, you know, sure, hopefully a great many people of my age, my vintage, do that. But that's, you know, the argument's not really about how good a person or you know, how engaged, politically engaged a person we are as individuals. It's about, what does our democracy mean? And if you're exposed to the consequences of a decision, does that mean that you should get much greater say than someone who is not going to be around to see the consequences of it?
0: Yeah, I'm talking to Bernard Keane, who's written in Crikey about the proposal. Well, it's not a proposal. The idea, I guess, that it could become a proposal if we talk about it on radio for long enough, but the idea that younger people's votes are weighted more heavily than older people's. We want to hear your opinion on 1300 222 702, the text 0467 922 702. Bronwyn says, last election I talked to lots of 15 to 18-year-olds and asked them what their concerns were, and I voted accordingly. So Bronwyn kind of outsourced in a way, or took into account the views of younger people. Someone says, if we're interested in getting a better outcome for younger people through our electoral system, it would make sense to have politicians and senators who are actually younger and represent their constituents that way. The one vote, one person rule should never change. Well, I mean, anyone can stand. Older people do tend to get elected more. But if younger people had more votes or more weighting of votes, maybe more younger people would get elected. Joanne, what do you think?
2: Well, I think we should reduce the age to 16 and cut it off at 67.
0: Oh, yes, okay. No one over the age of 67 gets to a why 67? Because that's the official
2: retirement age, and I just find that the older community just want to hold on to their wealth and make more money, where the young people are just trying to get ahead.
0: Get ahead, yeah. Is that your situation?
2: I know I'm towards the older age.
0: Really, you sound so young.
2: But I have three daughters, and it's tough for young people.
0: Yeah, it sure is. Thank you very much, Joanne. That's one proposal. Cut it off at 67. What do you think about this one, Bernard? You take your age. Well, what do you think about this one? You take your age, right, and then you subtract it from 100. So if you're 20, right, 100 minus 20 equals 80, you get 80 votes. If you're 95, 100 minus 95 equals 5, you get 5 votes. So basically your vote is weighted higher the younger you are. What do you think of that one?
1: Well, at least you've given a solid methodology there. I don't offer a methodology in my book about how to actually weight it. That's one methodology. I suspect if we had that, then judging by current sort of demographic polling data, there would be a Greens government, holding 95 seats in Parliament, because the young vote tends to currently skew very strongly toward the Greens. So, you know, with a weighting that

0: strong, it would certainly, you know, fundamentally change the system. But I think, I don't think we should be disenfranchising anyone. Mm. It's more about tilting the balance. So, you know, I think everyone should continue to have a vote, to have a say. And then sort of numbers I suggested in the book are, you know, things like 1.1 and, you know, 1.3 and that sort of thing, rather than the, you know, the fairly dramatic way.
1: My more extreme method.
0: O'Loughlin 100 rule would apply.
1: Look forward to your next book, quoting the O'Loughlin 100 rule. John, g'day, what do you reckon?
2: Good morning. Good afternoon, sorry.
1: That's all right.
2: I reckon you're going to have problems when younger people who have their higher representative vote eventually get older and transition to a lower representative point. That's going to create unrest and upset that their vote is no longer as valuable as it used to be. And that's going to cause a lot of friction in the community.
1: Yeah, it will. And let's face it, John, we don't have any of that at the moment, so... It is true. I mean, with any change, and you see it every time there's a new policy, there's winners and there's losers, and obviously there would be with this one. It'd be a big change to make, wouldn't it, Bennett?
0: It would be, you know, pretty fundamental. But, as I pointed out, I mean, we don't have one vote, one value currently. I mean, Tasmanians get, you know, I think in the Senate, a Tasmanian's vote is worth well over 10 times that of someone living in New South Wales or Victoria, because they've got to have 12 senators. And look, I don't have a problem with Tasmanians, James. I mean, you know, some of my best friends are Tasmanians,
1: sure.
0: But look, having 10 times the voting power in the upper house is quite extraordinary.
1: Yeah.
0: And, you know, the figure is something like, the weighting is something like an extra 50% for lower house seats, because there must be 5 seats in Tasmania. So, you know, despite the fact that there's, you know, 3 men and a dog, well, three men, women, and a number of dogs living in Tasmania. It's, you know, we've already, as a part of our very founding, you know, we've turned our backs on one vote, one value. So it's, you know, it's already built into the system.
1: Yeah. Now, I think it was Joanne's suggestion that people as young as 16 be allowed to vote, but anyone over 67 couldn't. Someone says, 67, how insulting, just put us all out to pasture. Karen says, deeply resent last caller's assertion that all boomers are rich, we aren't, and at 69, I value my right to vote. Experience does certainly, Karen, count for something. And, of course, someone floating an even more radical idea than yours, Bernard. Get rid of all politicians together and have direct democracy on all policy making decisions. Look, it looks good in a 2-line text. I'd love to see the nuts and bolts of how it work, though. Bernard, interesting stuff. It's always good to have new ideas to consider. And, well, hopefully it'll happen, you know, when we don't want to vote anymore.
0: Well, that's the other option, isn't it? We just make voting optional, and have to turn up at the ballot box. But, you know, look across the Pacific at the United States and reflect on how we might go in such a system. So
1: As they say about democracy, it's a terrible system, but better than all the others. Thank you very much for your time. Good to talk to you.
0: Pleasure, James.
1: Bernard Keane, politics editor at Crikey.com.
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1: Oh, and someone sent in a lovely text saying some young people are engaged in the electoral system. My son ran in a council election at age 19. Oh, that's good. Keen bean. Good on him. You're on 702 ABC Sydney and 1233 ABC Newcastle. Being a new parent can be really exciting. It can also be incredibly stressful, create a lot of anxiety, compounded by the lack of sleep. For some new parents, alcohol can be, has been, probably will be a means to manage stress and anxiety. And new research by the University of Sydney's Matilda Centre it's found that 1 in 4 new mums are using alcohol to cope during the first 3 years of parenthood. A new first-of-its-kind online intervention program titled Healthy Mum, Healthy Bub

0: has been launched by the Matilda Centre in hope of better supporting them. Dr. Katrina Pryor, Senior Research Fellow at UCID's Matilda Centre, leading this program and joins us. Hi, Katrina.
1: Hi, thanks for having me on.
0: Great pleasure. Now, tell us why you were inspired to start this program.
1: Yeah, no worries, I'd love to. So I suppose becoming a mum for me is what changed everything. I had been researching anxiety and alcohol use and the way they relate to each other for the previous, I don't know, 10 years. Mm. And then suddenly I became a mum myself, and I then was experiencing firsthand those challenges and the stresses and overwhelm that come with being a mum. And I realised that although I was hearing about it in conversations left, right and centre, you know, in my mother's groups, with my friends, with someone I'd bump into at the library, it just felt like I was hearing about people feeling stressed and overwhelmed all the time. But, you know, and they'd talk about how they sort of needed a wine at the end of the day to sort of escape or unwind. And suddenly I thought, I don't know that there's easy ways for mums to develop healthier alternatives. What do mums do to sort of overcome those problems? And I realised a bit of a gap in service options for mums.
0: I mean, there's alcohol and alcohol, isn't there? A lot of people use alcohol at the end of a busy day just to relax and, you know, de-stress and whatever. And I guess they would say, as long as it's within appropriate limits, it works for me. And, you know, I'm not drinking two bottles of wine every night. It's a glass or two really helps me enjoy my evening. So I guess there's that, isn't there?
1: Yep.
0: And there is the time when people say that and actually it has become something they're dependent on, less good. I guess with new mums, also you throw in interrupted sleep, which alcohol was famously bad for helping, although attractive because you think it knocks you out, and breastfeeding, and there's at least two other complications.
1: Yes, exactly. And that's one thing I'm finding while researching this and hearing more about is that mums sort of say or think, oh, I'm not that, you know, alcoholic that has problems. I'm not stumbling down the street with a bottle of wine in a paper bag. I don't need help because that's not me. And so I guess we built this program with that in mind, that for mums, that's often not the picture. Often they're high-functioning women who are, as you say, just having a drink or two at the end of the day. But it's that reliance on alcohol. And what we get mums to question as part of the program, we're not abstinence-based. We're not suggesting mums have to be. All we want mums to do is question the role that alcohol is playing in their life and, you know, whether they want to feel more in control of their drinking. You know, ideally mums would drink within national guidelines of safe drinking, which is less than 4 standard drinks on a day or under 10 a week. But yes, we mainly want mums to become conscious of what their drinking patterns are and how they're choosing to cope with their stress and overwhelm.
0: So you've developed this new program. It's an online program, Healthy Mum, Healthy Bubs. How's it work? Presumably it starts with going to a website. Then what happens?
1: Correct. So the website is healthymumhealthybub.org.au. Just throwing it out there. It opened, we've launched the study today, so people can sign up if they would like. And we developed the program with mums. So importantly, there's been researchers and psychologists, perinatal psychologists involved in developing the program, but we did lots of consultation with mums through surveys and focus groups to find out what mums wanted.
0: Great. How does it work?
1: Yep, it's a 6-week program, and there's, after speaking to mums, we realised they wanted some level of hands-free option. You know, mums want to be able to multitask. They've got young kids, they've got lots of demands on the time. So they can follow a podcast-styled component where they follow the story of a fictional mum who's got 3 kids. And I guess through conversations with a therapist, she goes and sees a therapist, and through that audio component, we teach evidence-based skills to manage anxiety and get control over your drinking. And then
0: So they're I guess two different things, aren't they?

0: that, of course, interrelated, but one skill is, okay, you feel anxiety, you find that one method of coping it is drinking alcohol, but there's other methods too. And so maybe if you, I mean, that's important, isn't it? It's not just you have an alcohol problem, here's how to stop, because then you're kind of saying, okay, but now I don't have a weapon against anxiety. You're giving him other strategies. Yeah. But then the other side of it is, okay, if you're getting other strategies, here's a way to reduce alcohol use.
1: Yep, exactly. So we provide strategies to help manage the anxiety, because a lot of the time that's one of the causes or risk factors for the drinking. So we provide strategies for the anxiety, and then also for drinking as well. Simple, sometimes for drinking it's simple strategies like putting a mark on a wine glass to show what one standard drink is. Typically when mums pour a drink at home, it's about two standard drinks. If you were out at a pub and you got poured one standard drink, you'd realise how little that actually is. So, you know, little tips and tricks that work in terms of cutting back drinking, you know, writing urges that you have, you know, waiting that out, that if you write out cravings, they often disappear. So, yeah, we provide strategies for both conditions in isolation, but then also really helping mums understand how and why they are interrelated with each other.
0: Mm. We're we are talking about a new program aimed at young mum, well, not young mums, mums of any age, but new mums, I should say, developed by the University of Sydney's Matilda Centre to help them recognise where they might be drinking a little bit much, give them alternative strategies to manage anxiety and stress, and also to reduce alcohol use. I don't know if you've been in this position, if you've been a new parent and alcohol has been, you know, a bit of a saviour initially for you and then perhaps became something, you know, a double-sided weapon, i.e. sure it helped, but there was also a downside. Maybe you felt you were using it too much. Do let us know. Our number 1300 222 702, the text 0467 922 702. These things are never easy to think about, it, but I always think there's you know, given the size of our audience, there's always people who are in a similar situation. I'm sure there are in this who would benefit from hearing from people with some experience of it. So are you doing kind of a trial of the program, see what works, see what doesn't, see what feedback you get, with the aim of fine-tuning it and improving it?
1: Exactly. That's what we're hoping to do. So we, I guess we're hoping to evaluate whether the program can make meaningful changes, like whether it helps produce meaningful effects on mental health and drinking for mums. But we also really want to know how much time mums can dedicate to their health and wellbeing as well. Mm. So we want to see how much mums engage with the program. You know, an intensive program is no good if no one accesses it, right? So we want to know, you know, what mums will do and how much it helps. So we'll give half the people that sign up to the trial will receive the program immediately, and then and the other half will be receive access after a couple of months. And what we want to do is check over time whether it's the program that can improve mental health and drinking outcomes, or whether changes just occur naturally. So by having two groups that access the program at different points in time, we can look at how mums go themselves. So both groups are equally important to us, and it's all about, I guess, getting mums now to help us participate and evaluate this program, not only to help themselves but also for other mums who are in similar situations.
0: Someone texts in with a strong view. Drinking alcohol is a wonderful social lubricant. I love drinking a little bit too much alcohol with friends, but I never drink alone. I consider that weird and problematic. I mean, I don't know if you can be that cut and dry, but certainly if you drink alone, it could be for this program, I think, for particularly aimed at new mums, it's just useful for new mums listening or who become aware of it to think, oh, that's a thing. Right. So I've obviously set up this program because that can become a problem, and it kind of prompts people to do a little audit of their own habits.
1: Yeah, exactly. Exactly right. And it's interesting that comment your listeners made too, because for mums, pre-motherhood, often that is the case. People are socially drinking, right? And that has its own consequences and impacts. But mums are often, you know, they put the kids to bed and then they are stuck at home.

0: you know, that is when they drink alone or with a partner or with other people in their household. But drinking patterns change when you become a mum, and, you know, coping strategies you could have relied on, like going out for a walk or, you know, spending time with friends, are often stripped from you. So it's pretty easy to open the cupboard and pour yourself a drink, and it's a quick and immediate, or it seems like a quick and immediate relief, right?
1: Yeah. So, and you know, you can create all sorts of, you know, excuses. I'm not drinking alone. The baby's just over there.
0: Yeah, exactly. And a lot of people will say, oh, I'm only having one or two. And that is the case. But then also those one or two are typically not a standard drink either. So what people are pouring at home is often
1: a little bit
0: up to double of what.
1: Well, good to hear you're on top of it all, Katrina. So the Matilda Centre is running this initially trial, but also a program. If you are interested, if you want to hear more, just go to healthymumhealthybub.org.au, healthymumhealthybub.org.au, or I'm sure if you Google the Matilda Centre, you can find a way to get in there too. Thank you very much, Katrina. Good to talk to you.
0: Awesome. Thanks for your time. Bye.
1: Bye. Dr. Katrina, Pryor from the Matilda Centre. Now, news in a minute. After the news, we want to hear from you if you had an interesting census experience. That is, I found the whole thing, I was excited. As a family, we were excited. We were texting each other in the afternoon. Census night tonight. We're all going to gather around and do the census. And then we realised that all the questions were really dull and, you know, we weren't learning anything. We're just telling the government stuff that they needed to know for a good course. But if anyone found it interesting, if anyone had a glitch, you know, a technical problem, if anyone had a power outage, that would have been interesting. If anyone came to a question, had a big argument about it, anything like that, we want to hear from you. Straight after the news, 1300 222 702 is our number, and the text 0467 922 702. Also next hour, we'll talk about the greatest mentors in film.
2: Adam Story with ABC News. The Prime Minister and the Premier are poised to announce the bailout of the Tomago aluminium smelter. The federal and state governments are expected to unveil a deal on Thursday following months of negotiations. Tomago's owner, Rio Tinto, previously warned it could be forced to close the plant when its current electricity supply contract with AGL ends in 2028. The plant employs about 1,000 workers. The federal government has been considering a supply deal with the taxpayer-owned Snowy Hydro, which could provide the plant with energy at competitive prices. The state government is seeking more information from the Therapeutic Goods Administration over its move to suspend the sale of a defibrillator used in New South Wales ambulances. Tony Ibrahim has more.
3: The TGA is temporarily halting the sale of the defibrillator, which is used in 1,400 ambulances, the Corpulse 3T. The authority hasn't provided any more details, but says there's a chance the three-month ban from the 25th of August could become permanent. New South Wales Health Minister Ryan Park says a review of the device's failures hasn't led to any patient safety issues being identified.
4: The TGA has not told us to remove these devices. I'll be writing to the TGA to see if they can give us a little bit more information.
3: He says a software update will be released soon to improve the device's reliability.
2: The Bureau of Statistics says more than two-thirds of Australian households had filled out the census by midnight last night. The ABS says it had received more than 8 million household census forms online and on paper. Statisticians have described it as a strong response, coming in higher than in the 2021 census. The Bureau says households that haven't completed a census form still have time, and help is available over the phone and in person at pop-up hubs across the country. A police officer from the state's north who pleaded guilty to illegal computer access will not have a conviction recorded against his name. Claire Simmons has more.
5: Kendall Hayden Brown appeared in Coffs Harbour local court today alongside his pregnant partner and with a supervising officer in support. The 25-year-old's defence barrister, Paul Cranny, told the court the officer accessed police records of a domestic incident involving himself and a former partner. Because of his panic and worry about the impact it could have on his career, the prosecution sought a conviction, saying that would reassure the public that their reports to police were kept confidential. Judge Theresa Hamilton imposed a conditional release order but recorded no conviction.
2: New Zealand's Prime Minister, Christopher Luxon, has survived another confidence vote. William Howard Evans reports.
6: Mr Luxon emerged in Wellington's banquet hall after an hours-long meeting with MPs to insist his caucus is united and confirming he will stay on as National Party leader. It's the second confidence vote he survived this year amid a series of missteps and internal clashes. Last week, in a live radio interview, he said he was open to a referendum on the country's electoral system without first discussing the idea with his colleagues. During today's media conference, which lasted less than a minute, Mr Luxon says the caucus is determined to win the upcoming November election with a focus on fixing the basics.
2: The United Nations says about 2.4 million Afghan girls have been deprived of secondary education since the Taliban returned to power 5 years ago. The BBC's Abhasan Etaranjan has more.
7: The UN agency says the number of girls denied access to secondary school could reach nearly 4 million by 2030 if the Taliban authorities persist with the ban. They have barred women from universities, public parks, gyms and beauty salons. The UN has warned that as a new generation of girls grow up without an education, their future becomes increasingly dark. This exclusion also has harmful consequences for the mental and physical health of girls and women while increasing the risks of child marriage.
2: And US media reports suggest immigration and customs enforcement officers, known as ICE, may soon be kitted out with gloves that can deliver painful electric shocks. The Department of Homeland Security says ICE is looking to buy thousands of the gloves. Civil rights advocates have expressed alarm, citing concerns the officers already use excessive force with little accountability. To the weather for this afternoon, scattered showers about the southern and central western slopes and ranges and adjacent inland plains. Isolated showers elsewhere except along the north coast, and there's the chance of afternoon thunderstorms about the southern and central inland plains and adjacent western slopes. Partly cloudy in Sydney this afternoon, sunny tomorrow, a top of 20, sunny on Friday in 20, and then partly cloudy with the chance of showers on Saturday and a top of 19. That's the latest ABC News at 1:05.
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9: This is Afternoons with James O'Loughlin.
1: Great to have your company. In a moment, we want to hear from you if you had an in any way interesting census experience. I think the overwhelming feeling in our half, in our home, was that of anticlimax after a big build-up. It was just, you know, typing, really. And after a couple of minutes, we just gave it to kid number two, the fastest typist, and she just whittled through it, gave him all the information. If you had an experience that was more interesting, dramatic, if you had glitches, do let us know on 1300 222 702 and the text 0467 922 702. Later in the hour, how do you vaccinate a bird? There's a lot of birds, aren't there? Bird flu vaccination is happening in some areas of Australia. How do you pick where? How do you ensure that the bird you vaccinated now isn't bird you vaccinated 3 minutes ago? Do you kind of tag them or something? And yeah, how do you vaccinate enough birds of the millions of birds in Australia so that it has an effect? We'll answer all those questions. And then after 1:30, Bruce Isaacs will join us to talk about the role of the mentor, the great mentors in films, Obi-Wan Kenobi to Luke Skywalker, one of the most obvious, but there's zillions of them. We were talking about alcohol and new mums before the news. Someone said, Barrington says, alcohol is endemic in Australia. Most Aussies think it's normal to drink one. One in four Aussies are alcoholics by definition. Is that right? It depends on your definition. Many are dependent either socially or otherwise. Prices are crazy considering most alcohol is produced in bulk, very chiefly Houston. We have a problem. That's from Barrington. So about the census, I think part of my sense of disappointment was we had such a great chat on Monday and people were being so creative with suggestions of the questions you should include in the census that would really tell us a bit about who we are individually and collectively. There were questions like, do you swear? Should pineapple be on a pizza? Have you ever been bullied? When you aren't working, you don't have to get up. How long between when you wake up and when you actually get out of bed? It was fantastic. And so that created in me a sense of expectation that it'll be fun. And even my family, who, you know, weren't listening to that segment, were like, census day today on the text. We're going to do it. We all gathered round, and then, I don't know, it went smoothly. The tech worked smoothly. Nothing crashed. And they were just normal questions. So I'm just wondering, did anyone enjoy it? Did anyone have some sort of unusual occurrence during it? Couldn't work out how to answer a question? Had a family fight over it? There was a blackout in the middle, whatever. 1-300-222-702, the text, 0467-922-702. Naomi, did you have a good time with the census or what?
10: I came into it really hopeful and a bit excited. I did have a little bit of a glitch. On my computer, I was only able to type it on the screen. I wasn't able to use my, I don't know if that was for everyone or if that was just for me.
1: Like, what weren't you able to do?
10: I wasn't able to use my keyboard. I had to.
1: Oh.
10: Yeah.
1: Wow.
10: I don't know if that was a me problem or.
1: That was a you problem. I got to keyboard away. So that's exciting. Oh. You're an outlier. Yeah.
10: Love being an outlier. I also, I'm a person who's living with a disability, an acquired disability. Mm. And I guess I just assumed there'd be a question about that in there.
1: Yeah, right.
10: Because, like, I'm really proud that I've been able to return back to work and, you know, like, where are those stats going to be reflected? And I thought maybe they just gather that data through NDIS, but NDIS doesn't know lots of stuff. And so I guess I thought it was just a real missed opportunity to find out some good information and some positive information about the population. And I think when I reflected back on my time when I was at uni and we did, you know, qualitative research, I guess I was just expecting better questions.
1: Yeah. like coming out of an HSC exam. I was just, you know, coming out of your English exam. I was expecting better questions. Who marks them? Yeah. Tell us what you know about Hamlet. I think it could have been better than that. That is very disappointing. And I really feel for you with the disability question because you're getting, okay, I'm section 3 now, section 4, it's going to be coming up, Bang, it's over.
10: It was done. And then I was like, oh, okay. You know, like.
1: Did they have a bit at the end? I was kind of so over it by the end, I rushed through.
10: Yeah.
1: Where you could, give a comment? And if so.
10: No, not really. I could get it sent to me saying that I'd done it.
1: Great.
10: Like, it was kind of like a merit award.
1: Yeah, that's right. Little certificate.
10: Something that I was required under law to complete, otherwise I'd be fined. So I didn't feel particular pride in receiving that merit award. But,
1: When I drive home and I don't exceed the speed limit once, wouldn't mind getting a little certificate in the mail.
10: Yeah,
1: I used to
10: think, oh, I wish that the police could just pull you over and just be like, just follow your speed. You're amazing. Quite on you.
1: Yeah, quite proud of you. Here's your star. Because we're getting a bit off the point here, but positive reinforcement. If they did that, I reckon you would drive that safely all the time because, you know, you've been praised for it.
10: Yeah, it's positive reinforcement. I don't think it's going to hurt.
1: I think you have just come up with a new afternoon segment that we won't do today because we don't have time. But but why is the policing all stick, no carrot, really? You know, a bit more carrot, gold merit awards and such. And
10: if you had a gold star on your license, so when you went into like a bar or something and they checked your ID and they'd be like, oh, you've got a gold star.
1: Yeah.
10: You know, like that could just be a nice little continued reinforcement.
1: We're going to do that later in the week. Not just the police, but just in society as general, is it too much stick, not enough carrot? Hey, Naomi, thank you very much.
10: Thanks. Love the show. Bye.
1: Good to talk to you. How was your census experience? And I just want to hear if something interesting happened. If you found it interesting, if something went wrong, 1-300-222-702, the text 0467-922-702. I'm not saying it's a bad thing. I think it's a good thing. I'm just saying it was boring. For me and everyone I live with. Therese, hi.
11: Hi, James. How are you?
1: Good. Was yours any good or your experience on it?
11: My experience was horrible. I'm so disappointed about my experience with the census. I went logged on to get the computer. I actually turned the computer on, logged on. It told me that I couldn't log in because the web browser didn't support it. I was like, no.
1: Oh, wow.
11: And I tried it 3 times. Then I thought, okay, I'll try it on my phone. No, same problem again. So now I have to order a paper statement or paper one. And this was supposed to be an easy thing to do.
1: Yeah, it was. Do you ever have that problem, you know, before or in other areas?
11: No.
1: Just the census. Not at all.
11: Just the census. And it kept saying my privacy could be invaded.
1: Compromised. Yeah.
11: Compromised, that's it.
1: I wonder if there's some setting on your computer. But if it is, maybe they should just be more clear.
11: I did have a look at that and it still didn't do anything.
1: Yeah, right.
11: So I checked everything. So I'm a bit annoyed and that I have to contact them tonight to say I need a paper one.
1: So here's the question. Is it better to be bored like I was or annoyed like you? It's probably better to be bored than annoyed, right?
11: Yes, correct. I would have been bored with it, filling it out. Don't worry, my brother rang me numerous times yesterday afternoon asking me about birthdays of people that lived in the house with him and asking me what religion my other brother was and my nephew. So I know that there are 3 questions that are on the census. Yes.
1: And you know what? For you, it's not a choice between being annoyed or bored. It was last night. But you were annoyed. But when you get it, then you're going to be bored. So you're going to get them both.
11: Yes.
1: All right. Well, I feel for you, Therese. Thank you for sharing your pain with us. Anything interesting happened to you on the census night, i.e. last night? Number 1300-222-702, text 0467-922-702. Our working hypothesis was really boring. Kim, hi. What about you?
12: Hi, James. Our census night was pretty straightforward. I'm interested not so much about what was asked, but what wasn't asked.
1: Yes.
12: I thought there was plenty of opportunity for questions, if you're a family, about education, whether you were involved with public education or private education.
1: Yes.
12: Why or why not? With respect to health facilities and services, whether you may avail yourself of private health insurance and the public services which were available to you. Public transport, childcare, all those sorts of things, which I think government are really interested in, those sorts of services. But nada, as far as the census was concerned, about getting any information from people. So,
1: yeah, got it, Kim. Thank you very much. Brian says there is an example of road positive reinforcement on Telegraph Road in Turramurra. The speed camera gives you a smiley face if you're going the right speed. Thank you very much, Brian. That's that was nice. Michael, did you have an interesting or boring census?
13: Well, the census is designed by bureaucrats, isn't it?
1: Yes, it is.
13: And so, if one's doing a tedious, boring job, they probably produce something that's tedious and boring. So,
1: well, yes, but see, I think my experience is tinged by the fact that about 2 weeks ago, we had the AusAlert thing going off at 2 o'clock. And then after that, we had half an hour worth of calls from people who'd got 4, from people who got none, from people who got a presidential alert. Now, that was probably designed by bureaucrats too, but there were so many things that didn't go right. It was really exciting.
13: They've had a bit more practice at the census.
1: Yeah, I guess so.
13: The other comment about the positive reinforcement, I got my license for half price a couple of years ago because I had gone a certain period of time with no demerit points.
1: Well played. That's a good one.
13: So my license was $90 instead of $180 or something like that.
1: How many years?
13: So there is something out there.
1: Can you remember how many years?
13: I can't remember, but maybe it was 5 years, something like that, where you hadn't had a demerit point.
1: That's good. That's good. So, that's something to add.
13: So that is out there. I don't know if that's still there, but you'd have to check.
1: Wouldn't it be great, though, Michael, next time you're in your car, pulled over by the cops, like sirens, seems serious, you pull over, they just walk up and go, well played. You drove that. There were some bends there. That's quite a dangerous corner. You did that really well.
13: We're in the country, James, and the frustration down here is in the 18 kilometres I used to take on country roads.

0: to get to work. There's a 90 zone, an 80 zone, a 60 zone, and a 50 zone. And quite a few local farmer Joes will drive at 60 kilometres an hour in all of those without changing. And it and there's three spots in the 18 kilometres you can overtake. Yeah. It drives you nuts.
1: Should have been a census question about that very area. Thank you very much, Michael. Lovely to speak to you. Hari, hi.
2: Hello.
1: Hi, Hari. Go ahead.
2: Look, my approach to filling up, you know, some of these so-called mandatory government forms is, as I'm completing the form, I also imagine one of my good friends doing the same. And I just wonder, how is John going to answer this question, you know? And suddenly kind of...
1: Yeah, right.
2: Then it makes the form quite interesting after that, you know, because I think otherwise there's no way I can escape the boredom of trying to complete a government form, you know, whether it is from Australia or India or from anyone, you know. I mean, it's just, that's just my strategy.
1: No, I like that. Do you try and pick a friend who's got a particularly sort of complex life?
2: No. I mean, it is random. It is totally random. There's no planning to it. As I fill the form, I'm looking out of the window. It could be a neighbor. It could be a friend. You know, I mean, so many of these government forms are mindless forms. The only way you can make it interesting is fill it on your behalf, of course, accurately. Mm. And imagine you answering the questions on someone else's behalf.
1: Love it. Thank you very much, Hari. Great to talk to you. You're on 702 ABC Sydney, 1233 ABC Newcastle. Someone says our 14-year-old daughter filled out the census with us, was completely wide-eyed at our monthly mortgage payment amount. Welcome to the grown-up world. That is interesting when you do it with your kids, when you get to the money thing. It is quite interesting. Although I think my 18-year-old daughter, who's currently got like, you know, two or three part-time jobs, was quite proud to actually have something to fill in that she wouldn't have had 5 years ago in the income section.
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1: How do you vaccinate a bird? We found it hard enough with lots of people a few years ago during COVID. Bird flu is spreading across Australia. One in five Australian bird and mammal species could be at high or extreme risk. Vaccination can play a role in reducing the threat, but there's too many birds to vaccinate them all. So how do you pick which ones, which species, where are they? How do you get the bird and vaccinate it and then kind of make it clear that you have vaccinated it? Some vaccinations require two goes. Sounds really hard. Let's get into the nuts and bolts of it. Carolyn Hogg is a professor of biodiversity and conservation and co-leader of the Australasian Wildlife Genomics Group at the University of Sydney. Hi, Carolyn.
5: Hi, James. How are you?
1: Good. How does one vaccinate a bird? I guess the first question is how do you pick what birds or other species should be vaccinated, both in terms of what species and geographical location?
5: Basically we're still waiting. I mean, the federal government made an announcement yesterday, hey, we're going to vaccinate things, and then didn't tell us what species were on the list. They've left that up to the states and territories. And so we're still waiting to find out actually what species they're choosing. But if it was me choosing a species, I would be choosing the threatened species that we have in captivity, that we already have breeding programs for, and ones that we know through the work that I do with Kathy Belov at Sydney Uni, it have low immune gene diversity. And so these are species that have either been through a population crash, so the population got small very quickly, or they've had another significant disease event historically, and they've lost immune variation because, like COVID, some people got the vaccine and were fine and others still got the vaccine and still got quite sick. And genetics had a play in that. And so it's another tool in the toolbox with vaccination, is understanding the immune gene variation in the birds.
1: I guess there's some ethical questions that come up. For example, the birds that, you know, there might be one species that is, they're not at all endangered, but they're at high risk, and another species that's endangered that might be at lower risk. So how do you work out whether you should be focusing on saving the most birds or, on the other hand,

0: with the current vaccine. And so that's why going out and vaccinating wild birds is not really on the table. And so for understanding how we can manage wild birds is we really just need to keep the population sizes as large as possible so we can have enough genetic variation so they can actually mount their own immune response. But unfortunately, what we've seen across the globe is that for many wildlife species, this disease is catastrophic. It kills individuals of species in the hundreds of thousands.
1: Talking to Professor Carolyn Hogg about bird vaccination, I mean, I guess the other question is, you've mentioned birds in, or animals in captivity. They're obviously easier to vaccinate, but they're, I would guess, the ones at the lowest risk, aren't they? Because they're in a, you know, they're in a zoo or something.
0: Yeah, well, they're in an aviary, so you you have to put a cover on the aviary. Otherwise, wild birds can land on the aviary and transmit to them. So that's one of the key concerns, and that's some of the preparedness work that the government has been supporting over the last couple of years. But, I mean, the other thing is it's not just birds. So mammals actually get avian influenza as well. And we know that from the massive die-off of seals that we saw in South America and also more recently out on Heard Island. The issue for me is I work with Tasmanian devils, and Cathy and I have worked on them for a really long time. And what we do know about devils is they've lost huge amounts of immune gene variation because of the cancer. And we don't actually understand what's going to happen with marsupials, because the only other marsupial in North America is the Virginia opossum, and that got avian influenza. So we suspect that some of our marsupials, particularly devils, they love gorging themselves on dead things. So, you know, if you've got sick or dying birds in Tasmania, which they haven't just record it as of yet, but the devils will eat them, and we're not quite sure what the consequences of that are going to be.
1: Yeah, and then, I mean, you're a professor. I'm sure you probably don't get your hands dirty with the actual vaccines and the birds, or do you? And if so,
0: I don't do vaccinations, but I do get my hands dirty with birds and devils. So I'm a field biologist at heart. So any opportunity I get to go out and handle things, I still do.
1: Right.
0: But I'm a little terrified of handling, particularly some of the small birds we work on, like orange-bellied parrots, because they fit in the palm of your hand. So they're really, really delicate.
1: So the question is, how tricky is it to vaccinate a bird? And And so how do you know you've vaccinated? What do you do to it to tag it so that everyone knows?
0: A lot of the birds that are handled both in captivity and the wild that are monitored really regularly, so these are the threatened species mainly, they have leg bands on, so we band them around the base of their legs, so that's how you know which one you gave the vaccination to. And if it's a marsupial that you're working on, they get a microchip like a dog or a cat.
1: Okay.
0: You know how you scan them and you know who they are.
1: But then the actual vaccination, I mean, to me, it sounds really, really tricky. How do you do it?
0: It is. So one of the reasons it's they've been running all these trials, and the issue both for Australia and New Zealand is our species that live here are like pretty unique to Australia. About 45% of our birds are only found in Australia, and they're actually quite small. So the avian influenza vaccine is actually designed for poultry. It's designed for chickens. Chickens are relatively large compared to some of the birds you see in your garden. And so that's why they've been doing tests to actually see what the efficacy is. But again, unfortunately, that's all been kind of behind closed doors over the last couple of years. So I can't actually answer the question because I don't know. It's all been very confidential.
1: Because I mean, I must say, whenever I have to get one, doctor finds it difficult enough for, you know, to grab me and hold me still. I'm squirming around trying to get out of there. It's hard with little kids.
0: Get blood for genetic testing. We take blood out of the little vein in the wing, and we take it with a capillary tube, which is a really, really fine tube, and you just nick the vein and then you touch it with the tube. It's like a tiny hypodermic needle, and it just sucks the blood up.
1: But this, I mean, I would imagine the scale of it. You know, it's not going to be, is it, like, I don't know, during COVID when we were aiming for herd immunity, we knew we wouldn't get everyone vaccinated. But, I mean, it must be like looking at 1% or 2% or something.
0: Yeah, you're not going to get herd immunity. You know, I'm not quite sure at this point in time, because we're still waiting for the information to be released in relation to actually how they strategically are planning on vaccinating some of the species. But we do know that they want to vaccinate the highly threatened species that are in captivity. And these are the birds that we use to breed up and release to the wild to try and maintain populations. So these are things like region honeyeaters, helmeted honeyeaters, orange-bellied parrots,

0: So those are the ones that I work on, but I'm not quite certain what the plan is because, yeah, as you said, like yesterday, I got a bit of a surprise when a journalist phoned me and said, "Oh, what are you doing with vaccinating avian influenza?" And I was like, "We're vaccinating." And then, yeah, apparently the government made the announcement yesterday. So it was a bit of a surprise to those of us who work in the conservation space.
1: Well, look, thank you for bringing us up to date, and perhaps we'll talk again when more is known.
0: Yeah, when the states announce what they which species they're actually going to do.
1: Yeah, good on you, Carolyn.
0: Great, thanks, James.
1: Carolyn Hogg, Professor of Biodiversity and Conservation at the University of Sydney, and also a councillor on the Australian Biodiversity Council. We can confirm the sad news. Wow, I don't know, maybe there's a good reason for it. The general 50% fair go for safe drivers discount for a clean driving record is no longer available in New South Wales. New South Wales government officially ended the scheme on February 2024, which makes it, I think, even more important that later in the week we do discuss why polite society and encouraging people to do the right thing in Australia seems to have more sticks, don't do the wrong thing or you'll be in trouble, than it does carrots. Here are some rewards for doing the right thing, like a cheaper driver's licence. So more important that we discuss that, as we will, not today, but a little bit later in the week.
2: Afternoons with James O'Loughlin.
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1: Great to have your company. Coming up very shortly, Bruce Isaacs, film expert, will be in, and we're going to talk about, like everyone knows in films, there's often a hero, there's often a protagonist trying to stop the hero getting what they want, there's often a love interest, but there's also, lesser known but very important role, a mentor. Obvious example, Obi-Wan Kenobi in Luke Skywalker. Luke's this crazy kid who wants to do well, but he doesn't know how to do it. Obi-Wan teaches him skills he can use to achieve his goal. We'll examine the role of the mentor in films, and we'd love to hear your examples of the greatest. Later on, we'll also talk, do you know someone or are you someone who sings just randomly the odd line here at home? Or even at work?
4: Dating in the day, dating in the night, dating all day cause he's keeping it tight.
5: All right, Tom, enough.
4: Dating in the car, dating on the floor, dating everywhere cause she wants some more. Are we gonna,
1: Like that, Tom Haverfield in Parks and Rec, told off by Leslie Knope. So at 2:30, we want to hear from you if you are a random singer around home or work or even on the train. Or alternatively, you live with one, and we'd love to hear what whether you like it or perhaps don't like it. First up, let's get the latest news headlines. Good afternoon, Adam Story.
6: Afternoon, James. The Prime Minister and the Premier are poised to announce a bailout of the Tomago aluminium smelter. The state and federal governments are expected to unveil a deal on Thursday following months of negotiations. Police have dropped all charges against the Bondi terror attack hero Ahmed Al Ahmed after previously accusing him of assaulting and intimidating his father. He was charged in June over an incident said to have occurred at a home in Bankstown in March. And the Federal Treasurer says falling house prices can be attributed to a range of factors, including interest rates. It comes after property data firm Cotality released figures today showing national property prices fell by 0.7% in July. There'll be more news at 2 o'clock.
7: Feeling very nervous.
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1: Great to have your company. Yes.
2: Film with Bruce Isaacs.
1: G'day, Bruce.
12: How are you going?
1: Yeah, very good. Thank you for joining us.
12: Pleasure as always.
1: Bruce Isaacs is, hosts the podcast Film versus Film. He's a professor of film studies at the University of Sydney. Today, Bruce, I was saying before, mentors are, you know, you think of heroes, you think of their antagonists, yeah. People trying to stop them, love interests, but mentors often go a little bit below the radar in film and perhaps in life.
12: I think so. It's a great topic because I think the idea of mentors, certainly in Hollywood cinema, because we see it everywhere, right? You mentioned Obi-Wan before, but it's kind of what a lot of people call an archetype. It's this figure that pops up in your life, and we all recognize it. It might be a teacher, it might be a relative, but this is the kind of person that you can say has guided you through life. And the amount, I mean, think of anything, Harry Potter, The Matrix, Star Wars, all of these franchises essentially have mentors of one kind or another. And can I quickly say that in relation to Obi-Wan, George Lucas based that whole franchise on the writings of Carl Jung, who kind of talked about mythology. And one of the big archetypes in his writing is it's not called the mentor. I think he calls it the teacher or the instructor from memory. But that's why we see it popping up everywhere in Hollywood.
1: Well, here's a bit of Obi-Wan Kenobi in Star Wars.
5: Use the Force, Luke. Let go, Luke.
9: His computer's on. Luke, you switched off your targeting computer. What's wrong?
10: Nothing. I'm all right.
11: Great shot, kid. That was one in a million.
5: Remember, the Force will be with you. Always.
1: I mean, they're kind of platitudes, aren't they? I'd prefer really nuts and bolts advice, like let go, I suppose.
12: Let go, like get an education, right? That kind of thing. But what I like about Obi-Wan is the mentor often can give you an insight into this other world that otherwise you don't have access to. So this idea that you can't trust your senses, if people remember that scene in episode 4, 1977, Luke has to destroy the Death Star, not by trusting his eyes, but by trusting the Force. Yes. And it's the mentor that takes him to the ways of the Force. And again, if you think of all of the great heroes, particularly of Hollywood, it's usually don't trust the world around you. Don't even trust the people around you. Trust some other mystical force in the universe. And I think the mentor has that function in so many of these fantasies for us.
1: Yeah, very interesting. We're talking mentors in films. Which one springs to mind for you that you thought was good, bad, interesting, memorable? The number 1-300-222-702 and the text 0467-922-702. Graham, who is it for you?
13: Hello, how you going?
1: Good.
13: Hey. Yeah, I've got an interesting mentor that I often refer back to, because this one is actually an inanimate mentor, but it's in the movie Castaway with Tom Hanks, and it's the role of the volleyball, Wilson.
1: Oh. So does Wilson take a sort of a mentoring role?
13: Well, he does, because there's only one character on the journey. It's every time there's a success, like the character, I think he's called Chuck Nolan, Tom Hanks' character, he masters lighting fire, and he lights the fire, and then he celebrates that with the mentor. He tells the volleyball not to worry about, you know, making a raft, and that reassures him that he's going to be okay. But all the way, the mentor is actually looking, you get a sense of watching that movie, that the mentor's looking after him all along the way.
1: Yeah, nice. Look, thank you very much for that. That's an interesting example, Bruce.
12: Yeah, it's great because, God, I remember this. I remember the moment he loses Wilson in the ocean when he's got to make a swim for it. And I remember vividly, I was bawling my eyes out. And this is for a volleyball, right? And I love this idea of the ball becoming a character. I take the point that Chakula makes about the idea of a mentor, because even though the ball, obviously the ball's not telling you to use the Force, or the ball's just this inanimate object, but because he gives it this sentient persona, like the ball does things, what I love is it teaches him to survive, quite literally. You know, and I mean, this is a great kind of Hollywood message, right? That we do better when we're with other people than when we're with ourselves. And so what the ball teaches him to be is to not be lonely, to not be depressed in his predicament. And I love that example that your caller provided.
1: Sometimes a mentor will show a little bit of tough love. In The Karate Kid, Daniel, bullied at school, gets karate lessons from his neighbour, Mr. Miyagi, who, instead of teaching him the good stuff, has him doing chores like waxing his car. The wax on, wax off scene later pays off when Daniel realises the chores secretly taught him martial arts.
14: Remember, deal. No question.
15: Yeah, but...
14: Wax on, right hand. Wax off, left hand. Wax on, wax off.
1: Yeah. So you're learning discipline, learning skills. That's your mentor, yeah.
12: Interesting again, James, that... Look, it's mid-80s Hollywood, right? So they're importing all sorts of interesting mental ideas there. You've got this kind of Eastern mysticism coming in through Mr. Miyagi. And I vividly remember being about 9 years old seeing this movie. And when Daniel, he's furious because all he's been doing is cleaning cars and painting fences. And then Mr. Miyagi says, show me paint the fence. And suddenly he becomes an expert karate person in front of your eyes. Mm-hmm. And again, it's that sense of something mystical has happened to the young, innocent figure because of this great, mysterious, mystical mentor. And it's a fantasy all of us, I think, cherish.
1: Yeah. We'd all love someone like that, wouldn't we? I mean, we wouldn't like doing the wax on, the wax off. Mary Poppins, Julie Andrews, convinces... Mm-hmm. Jane and Michael, that cleaning their room can be fun. So, again, see the theme here, doing the boring stuff. Her gentle, she gently guides the children and repairs the family.
16: You see, in every job that must be done, there is an element of fun. You find the fun and snap, the job's a game. And every task

0: a most delightful way.
1: I needed Mary Poppins. I needed Julie Andrews at my place last night filling out that census, finding the fun. Where was the spoonful of sugar in answering all those questions? I needed to find it.
2: I love that Julie Andrews becomes his mentor for a whole generation, you know, with that. And I think we're going to talk a bit later about Sound of Music. But I love that she's kind of Mary Poppins and then she'll become Maria to a whole bunch of children of, you know, that she now takes care of. I think, you know, the whole world has changed in the 60s. And this is an attempt to hold on to some truly sacred values in both of those films.
1: Yeah. A few people are mentioning Good Will Hunting as an example of a great mentor. Robin Williams's character presses a defensive, overthinking Will Hunting, Matt Damon, to answer one simple question: what does he want? It's a turning point, pushes him to stop fearing worst case scenarios.
3: I mean, the guys who work their entire life laying bricks so their kids have a chance at the opportunities you have here.
4: I didn't ask for this.
3: No, you were born with it, so don't cop out behind. I didn't ask for this.
4: What do you mean, cop out? I mean, what's wrong with laying brick?
3: Nothing.
4: There's nothing wrong with it. That's somebody's home I'm building.
3: Right. My dad laid brick, okay? Busted his ass so I can have an education.
4: Exactly. That's an honorable profession. What's wrong with fixing somebody's car? Someone will get to work the next day because of me. Yeah, there's honor in that.
3: Yeah, there is. Well, there is honor in that. And there's honor in, you know, taking that 40-minute train ride so those college kids can come in the morning and the floors are clean and the wastebaskets are empty. That's real work.
4: That's right.
3: Right. And that's honorable. I just have a little question here. You could be a janitor anywhere. Why did you work at the most prestigious technical college in the whole world? Why did you sneak around at night and finish other people's formulas that only one or two people in the world could do and then lie about? Because I don't see a lot of honor in that, Will. So what do you really want to do?
1: There's your nuts and bolts specific, you know, advice.
2: It's what a fascinating conversation. I've got to say, Good Will Hunting is not one of my favorite movies. There's such a sleight of hand in that conversation. I don't know if listeners picked it up, but he begins with saying, there's, of course, honor in the working class job, in this, you know, this life that is lived to clean, you know, the bins out and to clean the bathrooms. And then it's suddenly, but then why did you choose to come here? And immediately it reestablishes that hierarchy between those who are educated and get educated and the working class. And it just always kills me when I see that film and Ben Affleck is left alone at the end of the movie because Will has decided to go off somewhere else, you know, and then the working class just continues the drudgery of their lives.
1: Right, yes, yes.

0: We're talking mentors in films. Who is your favourite example of that role? Our number 1-300-222-702. The text 0467-922-702. Someone mentioned Wilson the volleyball in Tom Hanks in with Tom Hanks in Castaway. Here's a bit.
1: Yeah, I know. I know where there's 30 feet of extra rope. But I'm not going back up there.
0: Kind of subtle mentoring from the volleyball.
2: And, from the volleyball.
0: Yeah, a few people have mentioned Uncle Ben in many, I guess, of the 500 Spider-Man films.
3: This guy, Flash Thompson, he probably deserved what happened. But just because you can beat him up doesn't give you the right to. Remember, with great power comes great responsibility.
0: That wasn't his line. He took that from some probably 17th century French philosopher. With great power comes great responsibility.
2: I wouldn't doubt it. And you know what's lovely in you? You're kind of giving me this huge survey of these great mentor figures. And every time I hear a line, my brain can't help but try to contextualize it in relation to, okay, when was this said? What are they talking about? And it's so interesting that different mentors do different things for us. So there it's the benevolent sort of father figure that is enabling his son to kind of grow up in the right way. I know it's not his actual father, but you know, the uncle takes the place of the father. And we're going to see that again and again in American cinema, the fact that the father is kind of missing, but someone will step in to mentor you in the right way. And it's so interesting.
0: Yeah, well, yes, or maybe both parents. For example, in Aliens, Sigourney Weaver's character meets Newt, sole child survivor of a colony, and Ripley, Sigourney Weaver's character, becomes a protective mentor-like figure which helps heal Ripley's own trauma.
4: Oh, I don't know how you managed to stay alive, but you're one brave kid, Rebecca.
5: Newt.
4: What'd you say?
5: Newt. My name's Newt. Nobody calls me Rebecca except my brother.
4: I'm Ripley. It's nice to meet you.
0: So usually the mentor is special guest starring Alec Guinness, for example.
2: Yes.
0: In a movie for probably not that many minutes, big role. You know, the mentor isn't almost by definition by the side of the protagonist. They equip the protagonist with skills, then they disappear and the protagonist has to go and use those skills. Someone also mentioned from Star Wars, by the way, that Yoda does the same thing in later films for Lukey. But here in Aliens, the main protagonist is the mentor and we see the effect on them. That's kind of less commonly examined, is it? Do you agree?
2: I think it's less common. Mm. And it makes Aliens so ahead of its time, right? Before, we talked about a whole bunch of male mentors, and that would account for 99% of mentors that we see in pop culture, pop art, etc. What makes Ripley so incredible is she has to be the mentor, not only for young Newt, who's the girl that she finds, and who becomes the kind of surrogate daughter for her because Ripley's lost her own child. Mm. So she teaches Newt things, Newt teaches her things, but she's also the mentor for the entire military crew. So if you can imagine 1986, this movie comes out. Sigourney Weaver is the star, and she's completely empowered as a military person. She's the mentor to all of the other characters who are supposed to be tougher than her, which is why a lot of people today say it's maybe one of the most important feminist films ever to come out in Hollywood because of the strength of this one character, Ripley.
0: Yeah, yeah. Someone suggests the mother in The Blind Side. She is a legend. Rod Quinn texts in, the legendary Rod Quinn, Gordon Gekko from Wall Street, as a mentor to, I guess, Charlie Sheen. I don't know that film, but I presume it's not necessarily a teaching the moral high road kind of mentor, Bruce.
2: That's a great example. I love whoever just wrote in to talk about Wall Street, because that's absolutely right. Because, you know, again, to just quickly go back to Jung and those theories of mythology, there are positive mentors and then there are these dark-figured mentors. And Oliver Stone really pushes that in Wall Street, because Gordon Gekko is the guy that will say the future of America is capitalism, greed is good, and the whole film is about trying to convince Charlie Sheen, Bud, that in fact you need to give up the working class, give up your father, and become a raging capitalist. And in the end, Bud has to go to jail. And so I love the fact that, in fact, the mentor could be the flip side, the sinister figure that's going to pervert the way of the young person. And we do see that again and again. And Wall Street is one of the best examples.
0: Yeah. Yeah. Someone says Gandalf in Lord of the Rings. The angel in Greece who tells Frenchie to leave beauty school and go back to high school. I think the song he sings to her is called Beauty School Dropout. Sage
2: Beauty School Dropout. Is that Frankie Valli?
0: I don't know.
2: I think that, I can't, maybe I got it wrong, but no, that's my favourite song in Greece, Beauty School Dropout.
0: Yeah, no, it wasn't Frankie Valli, it was Rebecca Imbaro who sent the text. Jeff Bridges in The Big Lebowski for a mentor that shows you to just stay chilled. That is from John. yeah, so lots of great examples. Another one I think we should hear a little bit from Rocky. Don't you think? Mickey?
2: Yes.
0: The coach, the wizened, gnarled coach played by Burgess Meredith.
6: You know, I've been coming in for 6 years. The 6 years you've been sticking it to me. I want to know how come.
7: You don't want to know.
6: Yeah, I want to know how come.
7: You want to know?
6: I want to know how.
7: Okay, I'm going to tell you. Because you had the talent to become a good fighter. And instead of that, you became a leg breaker. Some cheap second-rate loan shark.
8: To live in?
7: It's a waste of life.
0: I reckon all Burgess Meredith had to do in his audition, if he had one, was just shout something in that voice. It was great. Yep, perfect.
2: I love that sequence so much, James, in Rocky, because I also feel it's sort of, you know, the director saying to Stallone, hey, just scream as well. He'll scream, you scream, and we'll get something between the two of you. But Burgess Meredith, you know, he's this downtrodden guy, but he's, as you say, he's the old wizened sort of figure who's lived life, and he has to impart all of this. Can I just say, the guy who directed Rocky, which came out in 1976, also directed The Karate Kid. So just to say that there's this, I know, so... You know, whenever I watch The Karate Kid, I can kind of layer over at Rocky and pretty much follow the story beat for beat. It's the same movie, just, you know, for a different generation.
0: Instead of, what is it, wax on, wax off, it's run up the stairs,
2: you've got
0: run
2: Rocky,
0: down, punch
2: exactly.
0: Some meat. Yeah.
2: I was just going to say, go into a meat locker and punch meat, because that's the way you become a pro boxer.
0: Advice from my mentor, Bruce Isaacs. Peter, what mentor comes to mind?
9: Michael Caine in a couple of the Batman movies. And I think the thing too was he had the full-on Cockney accent, so he was sort of separated from, you know, Americanism, if you get what I mean. It was sort of like...
0: Yeah.
9: That made it an incredibly... a big difference, apart from, you know, Michael Caine was brilliant, but it was just his soft English Cockney accent.
0: Here's a bit of it.
10: Why do we fall, sir? So that we can learn to pick ourselves up.
11: Still haven't given up on me.
10: Never.
0: Oh, that's nice. We all want someone like that, don't we? You know, when you...
2: I mean, that's just lovely. Michael Caine... Well, Michael Caine is just one of the greats, right? I got to say, great example. And I love the difference between Bruce Wayne as this kind of American new money character and then Michael Caine from Britain, who's taking care of him. But I cannot... I can't not see Steve Coogan and Rob Brydon doing the Michael Caine impression in The Trip. Have you seen that, James?
0: I've seen bits
2: of it,
0: The Trip
2: movies?
0: Yeah.
2: Okay, so, I mean, it's that whole thing of, you know, Master Wayne, that kind of thing that you just played then.
0: I'm just wondering, Bruce, do you have a mentor at university, someone who's helped you on their way, or perhaps you are one now?
2: Oh, I would say I definitely am to a fair few people. And the truth is, I supervise a lot of PhD students, and that relationship it's very much a mentoring relationship. So, you know, I,

0: I've been to international conferences with my students and you know, I'll help them with things and introduce them to people. And I see that as a big part of the job, but it's only because I think mentoring is just fundamental to if you are going to be at university. I benefited from incredible people who cared for me. But one of my very good friends is my English teacher from high school. Right. So, you know, these are people that just so profoundly affected me that I have tried to keep those relationships.
1: That's sweet. That is very sweet. Let's hear more. We're talking about mentors in films. Our number 1-300-222-702 and the text 0467-922-702. Someone says Tom Hanks mentors in Gravity. I think that might be Sandra Bullock's character, who is for most of that film the only character. I think it's George Clooney, actually, who might return.
0: I think George Clooney comes to the window.
1: Yeah.
0: In one of the worst scenes in the movie,
1: and sort
0: of says, come on, get up. Yeah, it helps out, yeah.
1: Someone suggests in The Devil Wears Prada, Stanley Tucci's character calls out Anne Hathaway's character for complaining instead of trying. Tells her bluntly that Miranda, Meryl Streep's character, who is in no way a mentor, is just doing her job, and that Andy is treating an opportunity like a burden.
2: I would just like a little credit for the fact that I'm killing myself trying.
3: Ugh, Andy, be serious. I can get another girl to take your job in 5 minutes. One who really wants it. You are not trying. You are whining. What is it that you want me to say to you, huh? Do you want me to say poor you? Miranda's picking on you. Poor you, poor Andy. Hmm? Don't you know that you are working at the place that published some of the greatest artists of the century? You have no idea how many legends have walked these halls. And what's worse, you don't care. Because this place, where so many people would die to work, you only deign to work.
1: Whoa. Sometimes you do need a good dressing down. I would say,
0: yeah.
1: I can't think of many mentors in my life, but the ones who really made a difference were ones who spoke to me like that, you know, who were like, get your act together. You are not.
0: Yeah.
1: I remember I had an English teacher once who just said, you don't care and you're not trying. And if you tried harder, you could do quite well. And the conversation wasn't much longer than that. But it had a huge effect on me and it made a difference. It's all very well. I don't know. Everyone's different, aren't they? But it's all very well to be for
0: but
1: a mentor.
0: But it's fantastic that you're. Yeah.
1: Well, I was going to say it's all very well for a mentor to treat someone gently, but if you, I don't know, for me, it's very easy if you treat it gently for it not to make any difference. You say, oh, they like me, it's enough. But when they go to show
0: you,
1: yeah, go on.
0: You're still talking about that, James. The fact that that made such an impression on you. I mean, that's absolutely wonderful. Because I agree with you. I think it's challenging. I've been on the receiving end, and I've probably been on the giving end of occasionally a word to a student about what needs to be done. And I just think if there's mutual respect and genuine care for the other person, it'll be well.
1: Mm. Yeah, yeah. I mean, whenever you get feedback, it's always good to get some good feedback. But good feedback isn't very useful. You know what I mean?
0: Yes, absolutely.
1: Good. I am great. Thank you. What's useful is feedback about things you're not doing very well. So, yes, that's what the mentors fields provide. Let us go into the wonderful world of animation because this just isn't a grown-up film thing. In Ratatouille, Remy the Rat watches his hero, Chef Gusteau, I hope I pronounce that right, on TV, delighting in his philosophy of cooking, though dead Gusteau lives on as an imaginary mentor who encourages Remy's passion, repeats his motto. Anyone can cook.
4: You must be imaginative, strong-hearted. You must try things that may not work. And you must not let anyone define your limits because of where you come from. Your only limit is your soul. What I say is true. Anyone can cook, but only the fearless can be great.
1: Whoa! And maybe cooking...
0: That is fantastic.
1: Maybe cooking's a metaphor for life. Alison... Alison, what's a mentor that springs to mind?
5: Well, he's probably not actually a mentor. He's more of an advocate. It was that wonderful performance by Clint Eastwood in Gran Torino where he's a curmudgeonly old bloke and he kind of goes into bat for his much vilified neighbors who I think were Koreans. Mm. And it's just a gorgeous performance. Nice. Where he steps in to bat for them.
1: Gee, he'd be a scary mentor, wouldn't he, Clint? You going to say anything? Yeah. Hey, thank you very much, Alison. Well, final words on mentors, Bruce?
0: Like, lovely topic. I my head's kind of running with this idea of different kinds of mentors for different times, right? So this has been fantastic. But I hope people kind of reflect on their own mentors, because I love the fact that you asked me whether I had mentors, and I've just been going through a whole list of pictures of people that have meant something to me. So that's a lovely discussion.
1: Yeah, lovely. Thank you. We will speak again in a fortnight, where I think we're going to talk about great deaths in film.
0: Yes.
1: Some of the most memorable, some of the most unexpected, all that. So looking forward to that. Thanks so much, Bruce. He'll be back.
0: Thanks, James. Nice to talk to you.
1: You too. He'll be back in a fortnight. Coming up after the news, Gary Kennedy is here. Special day. For various reasons, we're going to talk about, well, companies that have been done for advertising things that, you know, the contents didn't really match what the label said. And also next hour, are you someone who sings at home or work? Do you...

0: Adam Storey with ABC News. A former Liberal Party operative has told the corruption watchdog a text he sent about handing over filthy schools money was a silly joke. The ICAC is investigating allegations of unlawful political donations and schemes involving people linked to the New South Wales Liberal Party, Catholic Schools New South Wales and others. Counsel assisting the Commission, Dr. Peggy Dwyer SC, alleges the money referred to payments from Catholic Schools New South Wales intended to fund Liberal Party recruitment work. But lobbyist Jeremy Greenwood says he was trying to rile up his friend Jean-Claude Perrottet.
1: You knew it was, in your words, filthy schools money because that was a dodgy arrangement where you were passing on money from Catholic schools that was intended to fund his recruitment work for the Liberal Party, correct?
2: No, so it's a stupid joke. I rile him up all the time. I do it whenever I talk to him. I regret it because it's become prominent here, but it's just our relationship.
0: The state government is hoping an upcoming software update will fix issues with a defibrillator that is used by paramedics. The Therapeutic Goods Administration has temporarily suspended the sale of the Core Plus 3T device, which is fitted to 1,400 ambulances in New South Wales. It's not provided any additional information on the fault, other than saying there's a chance the three-month ban could be made permanent. Health Minister Ryan Park says a team has been set up to track any issues reported by paramedics.
3: There is no reports that any of the deaths or serious harm have been from any of the devices in New South Wales. I want to be clear that the TGA has not told us to remove these devices. They remain part of the tools that paramedics use.
0: The Commonwealth Bank has reported a 7% rise in annual profit to almost $11 billion, beating expectations. But the bank has warned economic growth is slowing. Business reporter Lynn Lin has more.
4: Australia's biggest lender says mortgage application volumes have fallen sharply since the federal budget in May. Investor applications fell 28%, while owner-occupier applications are down 9%. But CEO Matt Comyn says this trend appears to have stabilised recently. In an earnings call, the CEO says he expects mortgage credit growth to settle in a relatively narrow range of 4-5% over the year, with improvement expected in the later stages of FY27.
0: The Executive Council of Australian Jury has called on the Home Affairs Minister to grant permanent residency to an international student who worked to save victims of the Bondi Beach terror attack. Pakistani national Abdullah Ashraf tended to multiple victims during the attack, including a young mother and a police officer, and held the hand of another victim as he died. The Peak Jewish Group's head of legal, Simon Abel, says her community is indebted to Abdullah.
5: In Judaism, to save a life is to save the world, and Abdullah really saved the world that night, and our heart goes out to him and our gratitude goes beyond words.
0: Meanwhile, the Royal Commission on Anti-Semitism and Social Cohesion has heard of the sustained challenges of recruiting social workers to run counter-extremism programs. The Commission has today been examining the early intervention programs available to people as young as 10 who have been flagged as

0: being at risk of engaging in violent extremism. Thomas Stewart from the South Australian Department of Human Services says staffing and recruitment has been an ongoing problem.
1: If I'm being frank and honest, it's very difficult to get qualified social workers that want to work in this space, obviously because it's challenging. And I think on paper it creates a bit of discomfort for applicants.
0: Teams of firefighters, soldiers and volunteers are continuing efforts to rescue any survivors from the powerful earthquake that hit Western Columbia this week. The magnitude 7.4 quake has left more than 200 people dead and hundreds more missing. Excavators, cranes and human chains are being used to search for those trapped beneath the rubble. The UN coordinator in Colombia's capital, Bogota, Maria Jose Torres Macho, says many essential services are out of action.
2: Most of the health institutions and hospitals have been down, and even schools that is normally used in Colombia for emergency and people gathering together once their homes are destroyed. So shelter is also in need, electricity, water and sanitation. So it's a pretty dire situation.
0: The weather for New South Wales this afternoon, scattered showers about the southern and central western slopes and ranges and adjacent inland plains. Isolated showers elsewhere except along the north coast. There's the chance of afternoon thunderstorms about the southern and central inland plains and adjacent western slopes. Partly cloudy in Sydney this afternoon, sunny tomorrow, a top of 20. Sunny on Friday and 20, then partly cloudy with a chance of showers Saturday and 19. 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
5: Hey there, great to have your company. After 2:30, are you someone who just randomly sings? Just now and again? You know, just at work, at home? There's various attitudes to it. He's Tom Haberfield's character from Parks and Recreation.
6: Dating in the day, dating in the night, dating all day because he's keeping it tight.
7: All right, Tom, enough.
6: Dating in the car, dating on the floor, dating everywhere because she wants some more. What, yeah, are we gonna, yeah.
5: We just want to examine the phenomenon. After 2:30 of just enjoying singing around the place and at work, on the train and whatever, and also whether you live or work with someone who does do that and how you feel about it. But before that, well, 2 weeks. In fact, Gary Kennedy's here, food safety expert, a mere 6 days after his last appearance. And this has come about because, you know, your schedule, you can't be here at various times, you're a busy man, you're away, and so we figured it, you know, because you can't, we wouldn't see you for 3 weeks and that was too long. So 2 times in 6 days, I mean, what a rush.
8: Mm. Yes.
5: I'm excited.
8: Yeah. Now I have my own weekly segment.
5: Yeah, it could be. It could be. We don't do many of them, but for you, I mean, you're top tier. So interesting. You want to talk about the ACCC today and how it polices kind of claims companies make about their products, what's on the labels, and whether that accurately reflects what's in the jar. Kind of inspired by, well, our own Four Corners.
8: Yeah, the ABC Four Corners program Duped, which if you saw particularly the first episode, they talk about a number of products that the Four Corners report said may be fraudulent primarily in terms of what it says on the jar versus what's in it. And the ACCC have officially announced that they will be following up on the Four Corners report and looking to see if there should be prosecutions laid against any companies who are doing anything fraudulent. And Fazans, the food standards people, have said they acknowledge the ACCC is doing a report, and if any laws or regulations need changing, Food Standards Australia and New Zealand will look at tightening their laws as well. So we're getting a multi, including the ABC, I suppose, as a government department, but in terms of that, we're getting a multi-department response to the Four Corners report.
5: Yes, we might not call ourselves a government department, more an independent body funded by blah, blah, blah. Anyway, It's interesting, isn't it? Because I've always thought that all those ads, I mean, you're a food safety expert, not an advertising expert, but all those ads that imply that if you buy a particular type of car or drink a particular type of soft drink, suddenly your life is going to be completely awesome, or gamble, suddenly your life is going to be completely awesome.
8: Yeah, you can skydive and play championship tennis. Yes,
5: yeah,
8: those sort of things.
5: I mean, that's the subtext of probably over half of ads. Oh, I always reckon they should face a little bit of, you know, regulation.
8: Well, there are some words that you can't use because the words have legal meaning. And so the word healthy is actually regulated. So is the word natural, which was incorrectly stated in the Four Corners report.
5: So a natural health drink, for example.
8: Yeah, and natural means it's not made by man in a factory, which means, you know, it has to be...
5: Or woman.
8: It has to be animal, vegetable, mineral, if that makes sense. It can't be man-made. So to
5: or
8: say
5: woman.
8: Or, yeah.
5: I mean, I'm not going to remind you again.
8: I'm using man in the biblical sense.
5: I know.
8: Yes. In fact, according to the census, man, woman, and other. They're better. Yes.
5: Exactly.
8: So the ACCC is looking at this. And I suppose today I thought we could talk about some of the categories in which the ACCC has prosecuted food organisations in the past.
5: I'd be very interested in that because is there one standard, one law that applies to, you know, sort of a vague, it's got to be true-ish, or are there very specific and individual standards and laws that might be breached?
8: There's quite a few, and then there's an overriding one as well. So within the Food Standards Code, which is the law for basically how to make food in Australia, and that's everything from the farm gate to you put it in your mouth, basically. So it's food service, food catering, food manufacturing, a whole of food retail is in that. And that's where words like healthy are defined. And things like light and good source of and things like that are defined as well. So within the food law, there's a whole lot of regulations as to what you're allowed to say.
5: And what's the one rule that rules them all?
8: There's one called the Australian Consumer Law, which is the ACCC one. And it applies to everything. So we're talking legal advice, ABC radio broadcasts, building complaints, car manufacturers, therapeutic goods, workplace health and safety. There's one piece of law, a piece of consumer law that covers all consumers.
5: And what standard does that lay down?
8: It basically, the word they use is misleading.
5: Yes.
8: And it said nothing must be misleading to consumers. And that doesn't, that could be both deliberately misleading or it could be just implied. And most consumers would take it as being misleading because of the way it's been stated. And it does, in a case of a food, it doesn't necessarily apply just to the label either. There's been at least one prosecution for a television commercial that said something.
5: This isn't probably a question you can answer. I just wonder if the standard it is kind of a term of art as much as misleading, why all those gambling car soft drink ads that imply, you know, you're going to have a great life if you use their product aren't misleading.
8: Well, I suppose that the law where it's really tight is medicines and drugs, you know, therapeutic goods. And it's extremely clear there that you can't advertise. Basically, you're not allowed to advertise anything which you need a prescription in Australia. That's illegal. And there are certain things in the food law too that you can't say because of that. And they tend to be perhaps the most regulated of all. Yeah. But when it comes to something like, you know, underwear or potting mix or bicycles or, you know, cosmetics, yeah, you can get away with saying a lot more. It's up basically.
5: I reckon there should be we're getting off traffic, yes. But I just want to say this. I reckon there should be a law for gambling advertising that if you show someone winning, you have to balance it by also showing in the same ad someone losing. And the disappointment they show has to be proportionate to the happiness the winner shows. So if someone jumps in the air when they win, someone who loses, then you have to show someone losing and sinking to their knees with their head in their hands. It's just my view.
8: I think there'd be a lot of support for that, James, given the bill that's in Parliament at the moment.
5: Yeah.
8: So I suppose when, in particular in the food industry, there's probably three major categories in which the ACCC has launched prosecutions in the past quite successfully. And we won't say on the air, you can look it up, but there's some extremely well-known brand names who have been prosecuted by the ACCC. So one of them, which

0: was alluded to with the tomato products in the duped program on the ABC on Four Corners was you say your product is one thing, but it isn't actually that. So that's basically fraudulent.
1: That sounds wrong.
0: Yes. Yeah. And so we've had two quite famous cases. One of them was a whole lot of oregano that was back in about 2014 where people from the Australian Consumers Association, most people would know them from their Choice magazine, went out and purchased a whole lot of oreganos and found a whole lot of them didn't contain just oregano. And under the law in Australia, if you say on the front of it, it's one thing, then it's 100% one thing. Mm. Otherwise, you say oregano and other random plant bits. Mm. So that's a famous case, and some people were prosecuted there. There was also, you may remember, honey a few years ago, where imported honey coming out of China was found to have sugar syrups in it, and it also had brown food colour pretending to be honey, sometimes blended with genuine honey. Mm. So the ACCC has prosecuted honey companies and also spice companies and one retailer for selling oregano under their brand, which wasn't oregano.
1: And presumably the common thread is the more expensive labelled product is substituted or at least partially substituted for a bit of something cheaper.
0: Oh, yeah, yeah. It's a premium brand. Mm. If you're buying Australian honey, you want it to be 100% honey from Australia. Mm. And so they've also prosecuted for place of origin. And again, honey has come up there where people have claimed it to be Australian. Mm. And under the law in Australia, even if you put something on it that applies Australianness, like a harbour bridge or a koala or, you know, a map of Australia or even a map, you know, map of Tasmania, any of those sorts of things, that implies it's Australian. And under the law, that's as much as a claim.
1: Oh, okay. Phil in Mudgee texts, I love this segment. There you go.
0: Oh, good.
1: But there's more. One thing that I find very misleading is the advertising of burgers by well-known sellers. When you get the product, it's nothing like the photo on the display menu or advertising. Certainly not quite as, it's a bit more squashed down often, the usual one. Our number, text number 0467 922 702, examples of things that are perhaps very subtly misleading, perhaps below the level that require, you know, that would enable prosecution, but nonetheless, you don't quite get what you're hoping for.
0: Well, the ACCC, I suppose two things about them. Number one is they're not proactive, they're reactive. So unless someone says, hey, this is fraudulent, they don't act on it. Mm. We should say they don't prosecute, you know, backyard catering of obscure town. They go after a big name, because if you go after a really big name in the industry, everyone in that industry goes, oh, and takes it seriously. Mm. So
1: I had an example the other day. We did an online shop, and I'm sure this isn't legally misleading, but we bought some normal yogurt. Then I thought, I want to get one posh yogurt, you know, one with the swirls of berries right through, a little bit richer. And there was just a picture of it, and I clicked it, one of them, a few of the other ones. Got it, and it arrived. It was about 8 centimetres tall, and I thought it'd be like, you know, 20 centimetres tall. And it wasn't misleading. It was just a photo with no scale in it, and I assumed, like you see a picture of banana, you assume it's a normal banana size. I assumed this yogurt was kind of a medium to large size, and it was tiny.
0: On YouTube, there's lots of TikTok and YouTube videos of people ordering things off Temu and finding they turned up with dolls furniture or clothing for dolls when they thought it was full size. Yeah. That's wondering why it was so cheap.
1: Yeah, well, that's a good deal on an aeroplane.
0: Yes. Yeah. I suppose the third category is apart from the food says it's one thing and then it's something else, or the place of origin is not where they claim it to be, like saying it's Australian honey when it's not. It can also be for just making a claim that's effectively misleading or fraudulent. So we've had a product that said it was healthy, and remember, a food product, and remember we said that word is defined in the food law, but it was 2/3 sugar that was aimed at toddlers. That led to a prosecution by the ACCC. In fact, that was a multi-million dollar prosecution. Mm-hmm. We've had a TV commercial.

0: Well, for a soft drink, which said that obesity and tooth decay were myths. And
1: were myths?
0: Were myths.
1: Not that blatantly, surely.
0: Well, the word myth was used.
1: Okay.
0: And we've had a cordial that said it was a fruit-flavoured, a fruit cordial, and had pictures of fruit on the front, but only in fine print on the back. It said it was flavoured. And the ACCC said, well, that's misleading, because people would think if there's pictures of fruit on the front, it actually had fruit in it.
1: So I suppose, I mean, I don't know if it went to court or whatever, but their possible defence was, look, it's right there on the label, but they would say, the ACCC would say, who reads the label when they've already got a very strong impression in their mind from seeing, you know, advertising labelling and whatever implying fruit.
0: Remember, it's in the eye of the consumer too. It's if consumers are misled. So even in some cases where, you know, the law may be a grey area, the ACCC says, well, if consumers are misled by this, then it breaches the Australian consumer law.
1: Yeah, yeah. That is interesting. I mean, I guess it's impossible to know, but do you think the ACCC are relatively thorough on this? You don't have to name particular instances, but there are many examples that you are aware of as an industry insider that haven't been subject to prosecution?
0: I suppose there's two things. Some of them they don't prosecute. Some of them they give them a very public warning, like fully advertised on TV type warning. You know, it's on channels, it's on the 7 o'clock news that the ACCC has given someone a warning. And often, you know, some of these companies earn $1 billion profits, so a $10,000 fine's really nothing. Can be written off. But the fact that they're publicly named and shamed on the 7 yeah. o'clock news, and, you know, you and I talk about it on one of these programs, is enough for not only that company never to do it again, but the whole of the industry. So there's quite a famous brand that used to be made in the Barossa Valley, and that company is now a lot bigger, and they make their products around Australia, but there still says a Barossa tradition on the product. And
1: that feels, yeah. So, is that misleading? Is that a grey area? Hard to say.
0: Well, the ACCC said it was misleading and successfully prosecuted.
1: Mm. And are many of these cases, when the ACCC, you know, launch a prosecution, do they, I guess, is it like a criminal case where you can plead not guilty or
0: yes,
1: guilty?
0: Yes,
1: can you settle beforehand? I suppose not.
0: You probably can't settle here.
1: No.
0: But well, in the sense of, if the ACCC can, in some cases, it might be an honest mistake. So say, for example, someone overseas puts the wrong label on the wrong product, and you do what's called direct indent, meaning you never see the product. You order it and it goes off to one of the big supermarkets, and you can say, hey, our label was correct. They put the wrong label on. That sort of thing you might be arguing your way out of. So the ACCC also, when you said how many, they get a lot more, if you like, a lot more people contact and say, hey, this is dodgy, than they can deal with, which is why they tend to go for a big guy, because
1: send a message.
0: Well, it sends a message to the whole industry that something's been done wrong. They've even, although there are some small ones, there's a case a long time ago from a bakery who advertised all Australian product, and because there was a shortage of apricots, used Turkish dried apricots in one of their bakery products, and the ACCC prosecuted them because their products were no longer all Australian. They were using overseas ingredients.
1: Yeah, it doesn't have the same ring to it when you say many of them are Australian.
0: Yes, mostly Australian.
1: Mostly.
0: It is one of the reasons why the percentage country of origin laws were brought in. In fact, Barnaby Joyce brought that in when he was Deputy Prime Minister, country of origin, so you can tell the percent Australianness in food.
1: So when the ACCC launches a prosecution against a food manufacturer or drink manufacturer, how often do they, you know, plead guilty? And when they sort of defend the action, are they often successful?
0: I'm not aware of many successful defences. The ACCC really doesn't take action unless it's got all its ducks in a row.
1: Yeah.
0: If for no other reason, it costs money to launch a court case.
1: Yeah.
0: A lot of these big companies also, say you're, you know, major supermarket, major retail brand or major food service outlet, you don't want your name dragged through the court, you know, publicly, you and I talking about it for months on air about how

0: So I'll name a brand name because everyone knows. So something like Skippy Cornflakes, the sanitarium brand, because it has kangaroo on the front and the brand name Skippy would be associated with us. In fact, it's used in some cultures as a derogatory term for a white Australian is a skip. You know, in that case, you would sanitarium's product would have to be at 100% Australian because it has Australia all over it. If there is a brand name that has an Australian animal in, like wombat or kangaroo or koala, and it's implying that it's all Australian, yes, that would be a prosecuted case. However, in the country of origin statement, if it's saying it would have to at least be majority Australian to meet the ACCC requirements. So if it's only 1% Australian, yeah, that would be, the ACCC wouldn't like that.
1: It's very interesting, isn't it? Presumably the big food manufacturers would have, you know, meetings with lawyers and marketing people where they try and work out how they can be just below the line, not misleading, but nonetheless getting, you know, trying to maximise sales.
0: One of the things that was said in the Four Corners report that, you know, they said a food tech, which is, you know, my profession, will try and get through under the line. Yeah, I've done that. You know, like the Health Star rating, I know how to move things about so the Health Star rating goes up. That was one of the things on the Four Corners report.
1: I mean, it's a bit like the tax debate, isn't it? That, you know, it was Kerry Packer's famous quote, I pay every cent that I'm legally entitled to and not 1 cent more. You know, it is the job of the regulators to put the line in the correct place. Of course, every company is going to try to maximise profit by going as close to the line as they can.
0: Yes, absolutely. And we're not just talking the food industry. That would be in clothing, automotive, pharmaceutical. Every company wants to make as much profit as they can. You know, most companies don't deliberately do things fraudulently, but yeah, they'll cut it close to the line. And this, what we're talking about today is where the ACCC said, no, you're on the wrong side of the line.
1: Yeah, right. Well, now you, of course, have a vigorous overseas consulting career. And yes. You must have seen some very interesting examples of this in countries that perhaps have a less rigorous regulation system than we do.
0: Yeah, look, I wish I got a photo of it. When I was in Bali, I remember seeing a sign up, a billboard talking about how mangosteen juice was a great cure for HIV.
1: Right.
0: You know, but yes, when you're overseas, you see some incredible, including fake brands. I know, and we can say because it's public knowledge, I know Penfolds prosecuted a company who was just printing Penfolds labels and sticking them on bottles overseas and claiming it was Penfolds product. Mm.
1: And then, of course, there's the whole different subject, I guess, but labels that are made up to look very much like successful labels but aren't, you know, have a letter different or something like that.
0: Well, that recent case down in Melbourne with the vodka where it's got the rubbing alcohol in instead of drinking alcohol, that's a counterfeit brand where the company says someone's faked their label.
1: Now, Loretta's got a very interesting question. Who gets the money from the successful prosecutions, the lawyers, the ACCC or the government?
0: Theoretically, it goes into the ACCC's coffers, but the ACCC have lawyers as part of their staff.
1: Yeah. But there could be. And I mean, what's a big fine, you know, that could be levied after a successful prosecution?
0: There's been one of $14
1: million. Whoa! Wow.
0: Yeah. One food company got fined $14 million. And, of course, we've had ACCC prosecutions for much higher than that in other industries. But, yeah, one was $14 million. Some of them, and their argument is it's the name and shame thing really is that people don't want because it ruins their brand reputation.
1: Yeah.
0: But for a big company, you need their philosophy on some of these fines is we have to give a fine that they'll actually appreciate it's a fine. You know, a $10,000 fine for a major multinational company, they're just going to write off and not worry about it. In fact, it's a cost of doing business, they would say.
1: International cricketer being fined 5% of their match fee.
0: Correct.
1: Boo-hoo.
0: Yes.
1: Well, that's very interesting, Gary. Now, thank you very much for that on this special appearance. Before you go, are you someone who ever sings around the home or workplace or in public?
0: I have been known to sing around the

0: house, not often. I'm a talker around the house.
1: You like to talk?
0: Yeah, particularly for some reason in the shower. I'm always told, what are you talking about?
1: Right. What are you talking about in the shower?
0: I have no, just gibberish. Just it's the brain. I'm just talking what's in the brain out loud.
1: You're just rehearsing.
0: I had someone at karaoke record me singing, and I thought, I'm never singing in public again. It shamed me away from it.
1: Hey, thank you very much.
0: No problem. See you in a fortnight.
1: Yeah, Gary Kennedy, Correct Food Systems.
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1: Yes, we want to hear from you about, well, are you someone who sings at work or in the workplace or in public? Just to, you know, amuse yourself, just a line of this, a line of that. Or are you someone who lives or works with someone like that? And if so, what do you think of the practice? Our number 1-300-222-702, the text 0467-922-702. Let's get the latest news headlines. Very good afternoon, Adam Storey.
4: Afternoon, James. The Shadow Housing Minister has declared the country needs to almost halve its net overseas migration to ensure there's enough housing in Australia. Overseas migration is currently sitting at about 300,000 people per year, but Andrew Bragg has suggested it needs to get to an average of under 180,000. The Prime Minister and Premier are poised to announce a bailout of the Tomago aluminium smelter. The federal and state governments are expected to unveil a deal on Thursday following months of negotiations. And a drug importer has been sentenced to 10.5 years jail for trafficking and absconding from a rehab centre near Newcastle before trying to flee offshore. Hussein Chamas absconded from the centre in January 2025 while on bail for drug smuggling and trafficking offences. There'll be more news at 2 o'clock.
1: Before you go, Adam, I put $100 on the answer to this question being no, but are you someone who sings around the office, at home, in public, on the tram, anything like that?
4: Oh, you might have lost your 100 there, mate. I'm a bit of a shower singer, actually.
1: Are you?
4: Yeah.
1: Okay.
4: Yeah, about like the odd tune of a morning.
1: Yeah? What would you go with? Just whatever's in your head at the time.
4: Whatever's in the head, yeah, and that could be anything.
1: Wow.
4: Yeah.
1: Okay. And do you have any feelings about other people who might do it in areas you are?
4: In public, it's just, yeah, not on.
1: Not on. Just in the shower.
4: Shower's
1: a special place, isn't it?
4: Yeah, exactly.
1: Where you can. All right. Thank you very much for that.
4: Certainly not the office.
1: All right. That's Adam Storey. He'll be back at 3 with more news. You are on ABC Local Radio around New South Wales with James O'Loughlin. What we want to talk now is singing. There's two types of people. Those who sing just the odd line at work, at home, in public, and those who don't. My wife is one of the people who does, and I really like it. Last night, I'm just sitting around. I think there was even some like classical music playing in the background, and she came out with... Fox on the Run from The Sweet from the 70s, number one hit, sure. Lodged in a Head just came out. Sung it to what was interesting to me, it was a different tune. I can't remember the tune, but it wasn't Fox on the Run. It was more Fox on the Run. She put a bit more melody in it. There's usually a new one every day, and it's lovely. I think she's the only one. And I'm interested if you have one in your home, if you have one in your office, some offices full of singing or even whistling.
5: Just

0: memory, all the dwarves quite enjoyed that, the seven dwarfs, when Snow White did that. I just wonder if there's one of them, and I think we all know who it would have been, Grumpy, who perhaps didn't like it as much. Bart Simpson was a whistler.
1: Bart, I asked you not to whistle that annoying tune.
0: But I'm more interested in singing. People that really are committed enough to, at work or at home, have a sing. Are you one of them? Do you live or work with one of them? If you do, what is your attitude to them? Do you think, oh, isn't it good they're brightening up the office, or something less positive than that? Our number 1-300-222-702, text 0467-922-702. Character of Tom Haberfield in Parks and Rec did this.
2: Dating in the day, dating in the night, dating all day cause he's keeping it tight.
3: All right, Tom, enough.
2: Dating in the car, dating on the floor, dating everywhere cause she wants some more. What, yeah, are we gonna, yeah.
0: Yeah, that might get old. Is it you? What do you think of it? Should it be encouraged? Should there be some guardrails around it? Do you feel if you are a singer, you're brightening up the atmosphere, other people's lives, and they should be grateful for it? If you live or work with a singer, do you think maybe they should, you know, just be a bit more considerate? Maybe they should ask or not? Do you think the opposite? 1-300-222-702 is the number. The text 0467-922-702. Lorraine, hi. Hi, Lorraine. Technical problem. There we are. I sing at work sometimes. Hi, Lorraine. No, technical problem. We'll come back to Lorraine possibly if we get it sorted. What about you, Gordon? Oh, this is interesting. The whole thing. No, surely the whole thing can't have shut down. Let's try Lorraine again. G'day, Lorraine.
4: Hello again. Oh, how are we going now?
0: Yeah, it's all fantastic now. So what about you?
4: Because I'm ringing from a landline, and that's not always good.
0: Yeah.
4: I love to sing. My mum used to love singing. The best sound in the world was hearing my mum sing in the kitchen. But I sing anything. Mm. However, one of the jobs that I had, my boss used to tell me every day, Lorraine, stop singing. This is a business. You can't sing. And I couldn't help it. Like, if I wasn't singing, I was humming.
0: Yeah.
4: And, you get out of the car, you've got a song in your head, you're walking to work, you're in a good mood.
0: Yeah.
4: Yeah.
0: Were you and the boss, you know, geographically quite near, a few metres away?
4: Yeah.
0: Well,
4: yeah.
0: Do you have a revolving repertoire, or there are a couple of faves that you sing in public?
4: No, I have a revolving repertoire. And I remember once I had my little granddaughter staying with us, and one of my favourite songs I used to sing on, you know, you get up in the morning, it's a gorgeous day, and I used to go outside and sing, oh, what a beautiful morning. Mm. Well, you wouldn't credit it, this little four-year-old, this morning she came out and she started to sing it too, and she'd never heard me sing it before.
0: Nice.
4: I was rapt. Mind you, we share the same birthday.
0: Oh, that's lovely. It's been passed down through the generations. Thank you, Lorraine. We are talking about singing at work, singing at home, singing in public. Just is something you do because you like it, and hopefully other people do. Maybe you live with someone who is a singer and be interested in your attitude. I'm generally appreciative, perhaps not 100% of the time, when people in my home sing just randomly, perhaps from concentrating on something. But generally I am, and I try to be. 1-300-222-702 is the number, and the text 0467-922-702. Gordon, hi.
5: Hi, how you doing?
0: Good. Are your family singers?
5: My family is very musically talented, and they not only sing, they hum, and they tap away as to what musical instrument they sort of play.
0: Wow. Like, you know, air guitar and the like?
5: Piano, drums, that type of thing. But they're constantly keeping a musical score going.
0: Well, and how do you feel about it?
5: I'm fine with it because I don't have any talent whatsoever, and I don't hum, I don't sing, can't hold a tune. Yeah. So, yeah, I encourage it.
0: Oh, good. All right. So it's working for everyone. There's no tension.
5: Yeah, and I think if someone's a hummer or a singer or a whistler, they're happy.
0: I mean, that's interesting, isn't it? It does seem to be a fairly reliable barometer of mood. It's hard to imagine anyone who just spontaneously sings being miserable, isn't it? I wonder, I'm going to ask that, do people only do it when they're happy? Do you do it, you know, perhaps when you're morose to cheer yourself up? Maybe, yeah. Thank you very much, Gordon. 1-300-222-702 is the number of the text. 0467-922-702. I guess this is an afternoon's investigation into the practice of people singing, not in choirs, not to the radio, just the odd line or bar or chorus or whatever of a song in their head aloud when there are other people around, at home, out in public, at work, whatever, and what everyone else thinks of it. I'm very interested in trying to find out more about the relationship between the singing and your mood. Do you need to be in a good mood to do it? Is that just, you know, if you weren't in a good mood, you wouldn't feel like it? Or is it the other way around, that, okay, I'm feeling okay today, but I want to feel better, so I'm going to power up into better mood territory via singing? Does that make sense? The number 1-300-222-702 and the text 0467-922-702. Hi, Heather.
3: Hello, James. How are you today?
0: I feel better already.
3: Welcome to my life.
0: Thank you.
3: My friends and I sing all the time. I do sing for a living as part of what I do.
0: Oh.
3: And I encourage it all the time. I run a singing group. It features happiness. We only sing happy, uplifting songs. And we sing to each other. It's just beautiful. Yeah.
0: Well, if you ever feel, you know, in a slightly down mood, would you still sing, and would you almost do it deliberately to try and cheer yourself up?
3: Oh, definitely. And, you know, sometimes singing through those feelings is the perfect thing to do.
0: Right.
3: But the funny thing I did the other day was I got breath tested, and the guy said, the policeman said, you know, count to five, and I went, 1, 2, 3, 4, 5. I didn't even realize, like, until I'd done it. So,
0: did they accept that, or did they ask you to go back and say it in a room?
3: No, he was very happy. The breath still came out.
0: Yeah,
3: and
0: nice.
3: We had a giggle, so he had a little giggle, so it was nice. Yeah.
0: Probably made his days. Possibly not the most interesting job, giving thousands of breath tests. So good on you, Heather. Thank you very much for that, Heather. A strong advocate of the powerful positive effect of singing during the day. Sherrick, hi.
6: Hello, James. It's really good to connect with you out here on the ocean.
0: Oh, where are you?
6: I'm sailing. So, I was looking for whales today, but I haven't seen any.
0: Where are you exactly?
6: I'm a couple of miles offshore of Sydney.
0: Okay, great.
6: Yeah.
0: Right. Anyway, are you alone?
6: I am alone.
0: Wow. Must be nice.
6: But it's beautiful out here.
0: Mm-hmm.
6: So I'm not known to sing with an audience, but I like singing in the car. And I like singing out here in the boat.
0: I bet.
6: But the only audience is, the seagull.
0: Do you sing the song Sailing? And if so, the one by Christopher Cross or the one by Rod Stewart?
6: Rod Stewart, okay. Elton John, Van Morrison, whatever comes up.
0: Yeah. Lovely. Oh,
6: but I remember some time ago I worked in a workshop, and we had a mechanic who used to occasionally jump on the workbench, grab a hammer, hold it in front of his mouth as a microphone, and sing at the top of his voice, and
0: nice.
6: It was just delightful.
0: Nice.
6: It was always Engelbert Humperdinck, Please Release Me, I remember, or Tom Jones, any of those songs. And it really lifted the atmosphere.
0: One of the things I like about the way my wife does it is she really commits, just like your colleague did. Just they're going at it 100%. There's nothing apologetic about it.
6: No, that was him. He was from Uruguay.
0: Nice. Well, Sherrick, yeah. Enjoy your day on the ocean, and good luck seeing some whales. Gosh, great to get a call from offshore. Next is Jan. Hi, Jan. Are you a singer?
7: Well, I am, but not, certainly not for any money. No. I can't match that being offshore. I volunteer in Meals on Wheels in the kitchen, so we get there early in the morning, and you know, we get there about 6:15 in the morning.
0: There's good on you.
7: About 7 of us, and each day it's a different group of people. So on the day that you're there every week, it's the same group of people, and we have music playing softly in the background, but when it's something, and it's usually 70s and 80s music, but we're chatting as we're working, but because we're all on a production line. But then as soon as something comes on, like this morning, you know, Cat Stevens came on and somebody immediately goes, Teeth of the Tillerman. And I said, I've got that on 33 still. And somebody else comes up, what's his name now? And we just chat while we're working.
0: But nice.
7: We usually all sing a few lines. And then the chat comes on about things that are relative to it and what we were doing at the time. But we're all different ages. And it's just a lovely thing when something comes on from the 70s and there's people there that weren't born then, and they're singing away and knowing all about the artist.
0: Mm. Yeah, that's lovely, Jan. It is something that it's hard to sing and be miserable, really. And a great bonding thing, a little simple thing that everyone can do together. Simon, g'day, Simon.
8: G'day, James.
0: Singer, you are?
8: Oh, look, I wake up in the morning with a song in my head, and so I start singing as soon as I get up. Can't help it, always have. Always, it could be anything that I wake up with in my head.
0: Yeah, yeah. Do you live with anyone, and if so, are they happy with it?
8: Yeah, I've got my son, and he'll join in. He's got a horrible voice, but he'll join in. I run a shop, and I'm notoriously for singing loudly to the Pretenders or the Waifs or whatever's on. So I used to work in an office block, and it used to give me great pleasure to put earworms into people in this office block. Like, I walk in the door and start singing, I'm a Barbie girl in a Barbie world. Fantastic. I'm made of plastic. And, you know, 4 hours later, people would still be humming it and going, oh, I curse you. I curse you.
0: Yeah, nice. Nice. I like that. Thank you very much, Simon. We're talking about singing at home, at work, in public. Who does it? Who doesn't? What do we think of it? Carolyn, g'day.
9: Oh.
0: Hello.
9: Hello.
0: Yeah.
9: Hello, sorry.
0: That's all right. No worries.
9: Hi, James.
0: That's all right.
9: I grew up when I was little, my dad just sang all the time. And it's interesting listening to that because he was a real morning person, a real glass half full person. Mm. Anyway, so I grew up with him singing, you know, Louis Armstrong and doing all the bits and the whatever they're called, all the special effects and the whistling and all that. So I ended up being like that too. And, of course, so I thought it was perfectly normal. Mm. So still now, and I'm in my 60s, if I'm off going for a walk and then there's something in my head, a bit of it will just come out, you know. And it's, I think now you're saying this, it must be like, for me and for my dad, and my kids are like that too, but one of them only sings really quietly. The other one's a bit like, it's like it's a joyful thing, like expressing joy or something like that. But completely, like if I don't, like I'll start and don't realise I've done that, you know, so I can be the crazy woman in the Coles supermarket.
0: Oh, you're happy
9: like
0: to.
9: Yeah. This song comes on, you know, I'll need to do a little singing and dancing. But generally, I think it's just I grew up thinking it was normal.
0: Yeah, right. So you don't mind if someone in the fruit aisle gives you an odd look?
9: Well, then I think you realise and then you're like, and then you sort of stop.
0: Right.
9: But, yeah, I suppose where I worked, I'd have a little once in a while. But my dad just sung with so much gusto and just nice. He just loved it. So I just grew up thinking it was normal.
0: Yeah, that's lovely. Thank you so much, Carolyn. Very nice to talk to you. Colin, hi.
10: Sawadee kap, James.
0: What?
10: Look, I don't speak Thai, but I love Thai pop music.
0: Yeah.
10: And I love singing Thai pop songs, especially when I'm in Thailand or in Australia, a Thai restaurant or a market or somewhere like that.
0: Okay.
10: And I don't really know what it means, but and sometimes they say to me, why do you like so many sad songs? I said, I don't know their sad songs, but I like the song.
0: Do you want to give us a little bit of one of them?
10: Yeah, sure. Doch lonke pomle kitsche mai, de kind ein mai. Doch long pyrel rot gunsche mai, mein nanko dein mai. Come tingle rau rot gun, nume chun, nume von von dai.
0: That's beautiful.
10: Chun ko de mai.
0: I mean, I hope the lyrics are appropriate. And we don't know, do we? But let's assume they are. That was beautiful, Colin. Thank you so much.
10: All right,
0: Joe. Yeah, nice to talk to you. Peter, hi.
11: Hi. Hi, how are you?
0: Good. Are you a singer?
11: Kind of. I did singing. I was in the choir as a kid at church, and then I did singing at college when I was becoming a teacher. But I was belting out some ballad, probably known as a power ballad these days, while I drove through Raymond Terrace, which was the highway at the time, before it was diverted, and must have been the 70s, and there was a ute with a group of blokes.

0: in the back of it,
1: yeah,
0: looking fairly tough, and I don't look very tough. And they started conducting me while I was singing.
1: Aww.
0: So I had to then dive off the highway. I was so embarrassed. Then I sang at my twin sister's first wedding. Yeah. I wasn't allowed to sing at the second one. I don't believe it was my fault that she needed a second one, but they didn't want to take the risk.
1: Yeah.
0: And I went to the Tom Jones concert and sang Green Green Grass at Home in harmony, and then they played something else. And I don't uncover myself in public, but I'm standing up, took my shirt off and spinning it around my head. When I finished, I turned around. There's this group of five very beautifully dressed Italian middle-aged ladies. And I went, oh, I'm so sorry. I hope I wasn't out of line with that. And they all nodded and said, not at all. They were quite appreciative of the extra view, apparently.
1: Ah, very good, Peter. Great to get that endorsement. Thank you very much. Fred's next. G'day, Fred.
2: Yeah, g'day, James. Look, I've always loved singing, but I also find myself responding to little situations I see in my head, right?
1: Yeah.
2: So one example, I was wandering through Chatswood Chase once in the early morning, and there were two rather elderly ladies, I have to say, and they were looking at the Suzanne store, you know, all those new young clothing images things. And I couldn't help myself. As I went past them, I started to sing, those were the days, my friend, we thought they'd never. And I got about 20 metres past, and this voice called out to me and said, that's not nice. But it's that sort of thing that I, you know, and they can be sad songs and they can be happy songs. But and I can't remember names of artists. I never can remember names of artists and songs. But a tune that's in my head or the tune that's there will fit, you know. Like if you see somebody who's really messing up a situation, you know, and I've got a church background, so I'll start saying, Kyrie, Kyrie, eleison, you know, sort of Lord have mercy, you know.
1: Lovely. Thank you very much, Fred. That's very nice. Someone else does something similar. They said there was a Western rock lobster for sale at a supermarket. I couldn't help bursting into the B-52 song, Rock Lobster. See the lobster for sale, go, Rock Lobster, Rock Lobster, ooh. Someone says, don't you love it when you pull up at a set of lights and the person in the car next to you is singing on the radio and tapping the steering wheel? So great. Yes, that is great. It's particularly great if you're on the same station and you can join in. Someone said, I guess on a more serious note, I was severely depressed for 12 months, couldn't sing or dance. About 1.5 years into my recovery, I started singing and dancing at home and realised I must be getting a lot better, says Al. Oh, that's lovely. And perhaps even the singing and dancing was a sign you were getting better, but also if you kept doing it, maybe it even helped a little bit. I don't know. My kids often ask me to start singing old gospel tunes, chain gang songs, when we're working outside together on the farm. Not sure if they're trying to get a point across to me that they're enforced labour. Hi, James. I work in disability, and whenever our participants are upset, I break out in song, and most of the time I receive an instant smile. Oh, that's lovely, isn't it, too, from Belinda. It is, you know, us humans have a marked tendency to over-intellectualise things, and something as simple and as, you know, something that's aimed not at our rational mind but at our emotions, at our feelings, not our thoughts, can have a really big effect as singing does. G'day, Pam. What about you?
3: Hi, James.
1: Hi.
3: I belong to a fantastic choir network called Humming Song, and we rehearse formally every week, but you have to do quite a lot of practice at home to keep up to speed. And while I'm doing that, incidentally, I find myself, you know, out in public places like at the supermarket or anywhere, just sort of quietly singing to myself. And I might be with my husband and I say, after I've realised what I'm doing, I say, can you hear that? I said, yeah, I can hear it. So why didn't you tell me? You know, other people can hear it too.
1: Well, he probably thought it was good and they should hear it.
3: Well, I probably appear a bit, you know, nuts.
1: You probably appear a little bit joyful.
3: Yeah, yeah. And he actually picks up a lot of the songs from hearing me rehearse at home, and he'll burst, not in public, but at home he'll often just spontaneously start singing some of what I've been learning, not necessarily all the words, but he'll often get the melody pretty spot on.
1: Yeah, nice. Oh, that's lovely. Thank you very much, Pam. That's good that it's spreading through the couple and you're cooperating with it. Lovely to get all your thoughts about it. So I think it's fair to say I was interested in what responses we get, not only from singers but from people who live with a or work with a singer. No negative ones, really. Just one person had a story that her boss asked her to keep it down a bit, not because of the quality of her singing, but just because he was concerned about the professionalism on display. So, yeah, really interesting. In Newcastle, you're about to hear Nick Gill in the Illawarra, Fairlie Hamilton statewide drive will be Jess Maguire. And Sydney Drive, Tom Aredi, g'day.
4: G'day, mate. How are you?
1: I have not heard you singing in the office.
4: No, you should be happy about that.
1: But are you someone who ever does?
4: Around the household, yes. We're singers around the household or humming a tune, not a set tune. It's usually a kid's song of some sort these days, one of those earworms that you hear.
1: Wiggles.
4: It's thing. Usually the Wiggles, to be honest. But yeah. I guess we do. Yeah, just walking around the house humming a tune. My other half, Naz, is a big household singer.
1: Is she?
4: Yeah.
1: And do you ever not love it?
4: No, I kind of. No, I like it.
1: Yeah,
4: it's a bit of. Yeah, no, we're never telling everyone to cut it out.
1: Yeah,
4: actually,
1: good.
4: My son can go a bit overboard, that's nice. No, it's nice.
1: You never do a slow exhalation. Like Naz starts singing, you go.
4: I think I cop it from her. Right. Yeah, I think I definitely cop it from her. But it's nice. Adds a bit of happiness to the household, I guess.
1: Oh, that's good.
4: You know what didn't add happiness to the household?
1: What didn't?
4: The question in the census about household work last night. Now, we're having a chat about that today. I'm hearing varied reports from heated family discussions about this question last night. You know, was it overinflated perhaps? Did people underestimate how much their other half does
1: when it comes to housework? One of my daughters was filling it out and she said, oh, the household thing. Dad, you're under 5, obviously. I went, well, I didn't
4: know. Come on. Yeah. It's a bit late. How do you, it's because we're going to chat about that this afternoon. And funnily enough, Annabelle Crabb has done a book on housework. So Annabelle will be joining us after 5:30 for this. But like, how do you quantify it? Because it seems like a lot. Like when you looked at some of the options, you know, 21 hours plus. Mm. It's like, that seems like a lot of housework.
1: Three hours a day.
4: Yeah, but when you add it up, like the cooking and the cleaning, and maybe it is. I don't know. I found it hard to quantify that in my head.
1: Would you count putting your kids to bed if that takes a little bit of time?
4: No,
1: I think
4: that's not a chore. Is that household work to you?
1: Well, but it's a duty, isn't it?
4: It's a duty.
1: Something that you need to do. That you don't necessarily always.
4: I mean, that's what I mean.
1: You might enjoy it, but
4: Is it still a necessary part of being in a household? Yeah, exactly.
1: It has to be done.
4: What is the definition? How do you quantify it? Were there arguments in your household about it? We're going to be chatting about that.
1: We glossed over it a bit because we knew, we just quickly glossed over because you knew it was a slippery
4: this is
1: slope.
4: A no-go area.
1: Really,
4: this is a slippery slope.
1: Yeah. What else you got?
4: So that's coming up. There's a really interesting story today. It sort of emerged last night about this this lady who's going to go and see her favourite artist at what is now Afterpay Arena, but, you know, the Superdome at Olympic Park, right? Olivia Dean. And since buying the tickets a year ago, she has had a child. Mm-hmm. And so she's got this three-month-old baby. And she contacted the venue and said, hey, I've got this three-month-old baby. Can I bring a pram to the venue and a nappy bag, that kind of thing? And they said, yes, no problem. You can bring the pram and leave it in the cloakroom. Nappy bag, no problem, as long as it's this size. But sorry, everyone who goes to the event has to buy a ticket, no matter what their age is. And she's like, but it's a three-month-old baby in a hugabub in my arms.
1: Yeah, they're not going to be sitting
4: Why
1: on a seat.
4: Why would they be taking up a seat?
1: Yeah.
4: And she's like, I solely breastfeed, so I can't leave the baby home with my husband. The gig's totally sold out, so even if I wanted to blow another $180 on my baby, I can't. There aren't any seats left, so I'm now stuck in this predicament where I can't go to see my favorite artist because I've got my child who wasn't born when I first bought the ticket.
1: My advice, boycott the venue forever, boycott the artist forever, because by playing there, they've endorsed the policy.
4: I get it's interesting. She's of the view that if the artist is a major international artist, if the artist knew about this, they'd be like, hang on, what's going on here? And this artist has taken a stand before about that, about scalping and that kind of thing.
1: I mean, the artist wouldn't know.
4: No.
1: You wouldn't.
4: But you never know, because we're going to chat to this person today on 702, so maybe it'll get back to Olivia Dean. We live in hope.
1: Yeah, but see, when you make a fuss like that and then the artist hears or the airline hears, we'll make an exception for you, but then
4: where does
1: it
4: stop?
1: Change the policy?
4: Yeah. And then apparently she's also been hit by questions about, why would you bring a child to a concert of that age? But as she said, look, I solely breastfeed. It's none of your business. I've got a choice here.
1: Yeah. Well, you tell me all the details of your life.
4: Exactly.
1: And I'll run my judgment over there.
4: I'm sure she would rather not have a child attached to her during the whole concert, to be honest, but it's easier said than done. So she'll be joining us this afternoon.
1: That's
4: We're going to have a bit of a rant about taxis in Sydney too. There's been a bit of a social media rant about the state of them. And a whole lot of things to chat about there too. So that's coming up.
1: Fantastic. That's all coming up with Tom. We'll be back tomorrow, of course, at 12:30. You have a wonderful afternoon. It's 3 o'clock news time.
5: Story with ABC News. The shadow housing minister has declared the country needs to almost halve its net overseas migration to ensure there's enough housing in Australia. The coalition has vowed to tie migration to housing supply if it wins the next federal election. Australia's net overseas migration is currently sitting at about 300,000 people per year, but Andrew Bragg has suggested it needs to get to an average of under 180,000 to avoid a housing shortfall.
6: This reduction can be achieved by getting the requisite skill changes the industry needs, by having modest reductions in international students, working holiday makers and some unskilled workers.
5: A New South Wales corruption probe has heard a former Liberal operative paid for lobbyist Jean-Claude Perrottet to travel to Fiji to avoid giving evidence at a 2023 parliamentary inquiry. Jeremy Greenwood told the ICAC he paid for the trip to help Mr. Perrottet avoid being summoned. He says a security guard organised by a former Labor councillor was stationed outside his own home. The commission has heard the guard was likely paid for by fugitive property developer Jean Nassif's company Top Place to help avoid contact with process servers. Police have dropped all charges against Bondi terror attack hero Ahmed Al-Ahmed after previously accusing him of assaulting and intimidating his father. Here's court reporter Jamie McKinnell.
7: Ahmed Al-Ahmed was charged in June over an incident said to have occurred at a home in Bankstown in Sydney's southwest in March. The 44-year-old previously pleaded not guilty to domestic violence assault and intimidation. But today in Bankstown local court, the charges were withdrawn, and his defence lawyer, Mohammed Saker, told the judge he'd agreed to a 12-month AVO on a no-admissions basis. Outside court, Mr. Al-Ahmed said he felt successful and he was a free man. He said his focus is now on his continuing recovery from injuries from the shooting and said he was still undergoing physiotherapy with a good team of doctors.
5: A drug importer has been sentenced to 10.5 years jail for trafficking and absconding from a rehab centre near Newcastle before trying to flee offshore. Hussein Shamas absconded from the centre in January 2025 while on bail for drug smuggling and traffic offences. Today, a sentencing judge said his drug offending was at the lower end of the scale, but she denounced his decision to flee rehab and pervert the course of justice. She said he abused trust placed in him by the court and rehab staff. He'll be eligible for parole in 2030. The country's peak Jewish group has called for the Home Affairs Minister Tony Burke to grant a permanent visa to a Pakistani man who worked to save multiple victims of the Bondi Beach terror attack. International student Abdullah Ashraf tended to multiple victims during the attack, including a young mother and a police officer, and held the hand of a victim as he died. Legal director of the Executive Council of Australian Jewry, Simone Abel, says she thinks the minister should grant the law student a visa to stay in Australia long term.
8: I think he has a really important contribution to make to society, and I hope that he'll be able to complete his studies and that he'll be warmly accepted by other Australians, certainly by our community. He has an open invitation and we're incredibly grateful and appreciative for the courage and bravery he showed that day.
5: New Zealand's Prime Minister Christopher Luxon will remain in the role following a caucus meeting this morning. Mr. Luxon confirmed there was a confidence vote in his leadership, which he survived. New Zealanders head to the polls in November, and Mr. Luxon says he's he's ready to fight.
9: We think we have made tremendous progress as a government, rebuilding economic growth, financial discipline, restoring law and order, and certainly strengthening education and healthcare. But we also acknowledge that we have a lot more to do.
5: Australia's biggest homelander, Commonwealth Bank, has lifted its profit by 7% to $10.9 billion in the last financial year. The number of loan applications for CBA has dropped 15% since May and is down 17% on the same period last year. The bank says housing activity has softened from a high base, but volumes of home loan applications appear to have stabilised in recent weeks. In sport, Australia's revealed its first test team of the test schedule, with Josh Hazlewood making it back into the side after having more than a year off cricket. Hazlewood has been picked ahead of Scott Boland, while all-rounder Cameron Green and Beau Webster will feature together. Batter Josh Inglis will also miss out, but the rest of the Australian order remains unchanged. Captain Pat Cummins is also back in the side after missing most of last summer's Ashes series. To the weather for this afternoon, scattered showers about the southern and central western slopes and ranges and adjacent inland plains, isolated showers elsewhere, except along the north coast. There's the chance of afternoon thunderstorms about the southern and central inland plains and the adjacent western slopes. Partly cloudy in Sydney this afternoon, sunny tomorrow with a top of 20, sunny on Friday a top of 20. 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
13: Hope you're doing well this Wednesday. Thank you very much for joining us. Have you done the census yet? Now, the idea is you should have already done it, and more than two-thirds of Australian households had by midnight last night, according to the Australian Bureau of Statistics. The ABS says it's received more than 8 million household census forms now, both online and using the old-fashioned paper as well. We are hearing reports, though, that the housework question led to some disputes overnight. Do you feel like you were accurate with the housework question? Was the response perhaps a little overinflated? We'll be chatting about that a bit later. Also this afternoon, we've had quite a response to our pedestrian safety chat yesterday afternoon, including this caller whose daughter had returned from this huge event at Sydney Olympic Park.
14: I really congratulate the team at Westmead Children's. The trauma specialists, they're doing amazing, and my eldest daughter did the program as well, and same experience, just really confronting and gives them a really good idea of what the reality may look like.
13: It's Joe from Emu Plains there. Her 16-year-old is one of 30,000 kids during the course this week. It's called Be Street Smart, and it does sound confronting, but it's all important around pedestrian safety. We'll be catching up with a trauma nurse involved in the program soon to find out more. And I've got to say, the Italian in me is very excited because PM Miranda will be here soon to chat about a new series that's tracing her Sicilian roots. I've got to say, quite topical with the Ferragosto Italian Festival happening in Five Dock this weekend as well. She will be with us soon. That is all coming up. Good afternoon.
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12: Traffic.
13: Bronwyn Martin from the Transport Management Centre. Good afternoon to you.
15: Good afternoon, Thomas. At Blacktown, there's been a car crash on Reservoir Road near Clare Street. So one southbound lane of Reservoir Road is closed. You'll need to get into the right lane to get past. A traffic crew is on site along with emergency services and a tow truck. At Liverpool, all the southbound lanes of the Hume Highway have just reopened after a car and truck crash near Elizabeth Drive. One southbound lane of the highway was closed. That crash has now been cleared and traffic delays easing through there. In the Lane Cove Tunnel, just be aware that there is a broken down truck just past the tunnel entrance in one of the city-bound breakdown bays. So all the through lanes are open. It's only the breakdown bay that's shut, so just take care if you're heading through there. To the public transport, trains pretty much back to normal on the T1 North Shore and Western Line and T9 Northern Line. That's after some issues with signals between Town Hall and Central earlier today. Just a couple of T1 trains running around 10 minutes late. You can also check the latest using a transport app or transportnsw.info. And for the traffic information, head to livetraffic.com.
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4: Well done, Australia. As of midnight last night, 8 million census forms have been submitted, and I'm keen to hear from you. How did it go at your house? If you still haven't done it, look, it was supposed to be last night, but it is not too late. Dr. David Gruen, statistician with the ABS, is here. Afternoon to you, David.
16: Good afternoon, Thomas.
4: Thank you for joining us. 8 million, is that considered a good result?
16: It's a very good result from our point of view. It's the process of collecting the census information takes a long time to

0: repair, and we're very happy for people to have filled it in and submitted beforehand if they knew where they were going to be on the night of the 11th. And we're also completely comfortable with people filling it in over the next several days.
1: Okay, that's an important point. If you missed last night, please still do it. Just to quantify 8 million and to put it in perspective, do you know how many households in total there are in Australia?
0: We don't know exactly, but we think it's about 11.5 million.
1: Okay, so not a bad result. Do you expect them to
0: No.
1: keep rolling in for the next couple of days?
0: Absolutely. And what's more, by the end of the week, we will start following up with households that haven't filled it in. Last time we got a response rate of just over 95%, and we're aiming for the same response rate this time. But the pattern is always that we get you get people filling it in beforehand. You get a rush on census day. Just to give your listeners a sense, we had 3.4 million people send us forms yesterday. So that's a very big number. And then that they continue to come in over time. And then by the end of the week, we will start reaching out to households that haven't filled it in and encourage them to do so.
1: I guess as well, I imagine the majority of people do it online these days, David, but for the postal forms that were physically completed at home last night, there'll be a delay with you getting them, so that will change the numbers.
0: Absolutely. Absolutely. And we're and that's correct. So paper forms will continue to roll in for quite some time. It's also true that there's a small proportion of people who haven't had any who didn't get a letter in the mail or haven't had any contact from us. And so if people are feeling concerned, they can either jump on our website, which is easy to find, or I've got a telephone number that they can ring if they've got a telephone number that they can ring
1: Yep.
0: If they want to make contact, and that number is 1-800-181-227.
1: Okay, 1-800-181-227. Maybe you didn't receive that unique code in the mail. You need some help with it. You can call that number now, 1-800-181-227. Dr. David Gruen is with us from the Australian Bureau of Statistics. It's 12 past three. You mentioned there the 95% response rate last time around, David. Where, in terms of the percentage at the moment, where are we at currently?
0: So we're around 70% at the
1: 70, okay.
0: moment, something like that. But that's better than so at the end of at midnight on census night in 2021, we were about 56%.
1: Oh,
0: So
1: wow.
0: we're doing significantly better than we did in 2021.
1: What do you put that down to? Because, sorry to interrupt, but I mean, that was in the height of COVID as well, so a lot of people were at home. Why do you think we've done 20% better this time around?
0: That is a good question, and we're kind of puzzling about that. We certainly have had a very active campaign to encourage people, first of all, to make it clear to people that they can fill it in the moment they get their forms, if they know where they're going to be on the census night. So that's one element of it. But I think also we've had a very active campaign to raise interest in the census. We've done a lot of social media, and we've also done other things. We partnered with Amazon so that packages that were delivered to people's houses in August had a census sticker on them. So we've reached out in lots of different ways to try and make sure that people are aware of the census. And so we're very thrilled that people have responded so enthusiastically, because I think it's of benefit to us all to have as high a response rate as we can get.
1: Okay, we're going to talk later, David, about this unpaid domestic labour question, because it seems that's the one that many of us are talking about today, and I'm hearing it led to some heated family conversations last night. Hugh in Port Macquarie's texted in saying, "I programmed the robotic vacuum cleaner. It goes over a day and takes 45 minutes to vacuum the house, so I'm wondering if I should count those hours against my housework." Not sure. That's a robot. But the reason why I bring it up with you is can you explain why that question is included? Why is it

0: important? What does it help to inform?
1: So the unpaid work is kind of is something that obviously that people do, and it's a sign of the sort of extra work that people have to do over and above their paid work, it's of interest, I think, to social researchers how much unpaid work is being done and how it's distributed amongst the population. I mean, obviously, there are people who are in a sandwich generation who are doing unpaid work to support their elderly parents and also have children. So there are lots of elements in principle to unpaid work which we're interested in. We give a list of the things that kind of count. For your caller who's programming the robot, I think that person gets marks for innovation. I'm not sure that he or she should be able to count all the time that the robot spends.
0: No, yeah, nice try, Hugh.
1: Just the programming, to the extent that saves that person some time, then good luck to them.
0: Nice try, Hugh. I could see what you were trying to do there. David Gruen, we often get asked about counting the homeless. When do those numbers typically come in?
1: So the in terms of counting the homeless, it's one of the things that the census does to get as accurate a count of the homeless as possible. So, and it's the official measure of homelessness is based on the census. So what we do is we partner with organisations that work with the homeless, we'll go out not just on census night, but we do it each night this week, different in different communities, to try and get as accurate account of the homeless as we can. We don't expect people who are experiencing homelessness to fill in the census form. We will either sit with them and help them, or we will do whatever the situation demands. And obviously, homelessness is a broader concept than just people sleeping rough. It's also people couch surfing. So we're trying to capture the elements of homelessness that go beyond just sleeping rough.
0: When are we likely to start seeing some of the statistics from this census, David?
1: So the first release of data from the census will be June of next year, which I know for most people sounds like a long time. And the answer is, the reason that's true is that before we release, we have to collect all the forms, which is going to take not just to the end of this week, but with the follow-up process that goes on for several more weeks. So that's the first part of the process. Then we have to code all the answers. That's relatively easy with the online form, but it's trickier with handwritten responses on paper forms. So that's an extended process. And then we have to collate them and quality assure them. So that's why the process takes a while.
0: Okay, well, all the best with it and a busy year ahead for you, David. We appreciate you coming on. Thank you very much.
1: Thanks, Thomas.
0: That is Dr. David Gruen, statistician with the Australian Bureau of Statistics, about the census. Well done, Australia. That's a pretty good success rate so far. 8 million census forms submitted as of midnight last night. As David said, it was supposed to be last night, but still time to do it. Hop online and do it now. You can still fill out a form. And that website, census.abs.gov.au, to get a census number and complete it online. You can request a paper form by calling that number, 1-800-181-227. Like this text, I'm aggrieved my partner filled it out in my absence. I love doing the form and I'd think many of his answers are inaccurate. All that invisible labour and all the emotional load in our home done by me. He'd have no idea. Amanda says, I didn't hear a single thing about the census on social media or anywhere. The only thing I saw was the letter in my letterbox. I got online and did it quickly and easily last night. I think the difference is that people are that much more comfortable with being online for work and for everything now. Thanks for that, Amanda. It's 18 past three.
2: Everything Sydney.
3: It's what you think.
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5: Matilda's captain Sam Kerr says there must be greater investment in the A-League women's soccer competition to attract top talent. 702 ABC Sydney.
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1: You're with Thomas O'Reedy.
2: Sorry, is that cliche enough for all the Italians out there? My extended family would be rolling their eyes. As the child of a Sicilian father, I was intrigued to see the opening episode of Origin Odyssey on SBS. And in it, Pia Miranda, of course, award-winning actor and TV personality, travels to Volcano in the Aeolian Islands, just off the coast of Sicily, to uncover more about her Italian heritage. Now, coincidentally, this little island, fascinating little island, is just to the north of where my dad was born. And I remember travelling there with him about 14 years ago and looking towards the islands from the Sicilian mainland. It's a really special place. This second series of Origin Odyssey is hosted by Sean McAuliffe, and Sean follows six Australians as they trace their roots and uncover their family stories. And there's a lot of travel in this. He goes from Italy to Ireland, Ghana, Jamaica. Each episode explores a different family history. The first episode airing next week is with Pia Miranda, who is here now. Good afternoon.
3: Hello, how are you?
2: I'm well.
3: That
2: thank
3: was a
2: you
3: nice
2: very
3: little
2: much.
3: Lead up. Where are you from?
2: Thank you. My father was born he was born on the side of a mountain in a farmhouse, actually, but he was born near a little town called Sinagra in northern Sicily, but the closest major town is Capodolando. And if you go to Capodolando or Brolo nearby and you look to the north over the sea, you can see the islands there. And I remember doing that with him when we went together, where I saw where he was born about 14 years ago. It's a beautiful place, isn't it? Stunning.
3: How amazing. It is beautiful. And that whole part of Sicily is so untouched and incredible. Have you been back much?
2: No, that was the time I went back with him and have not been back since. Yeah.
3: Oh, I'd recommend it. It's a wonderful experience, especially just being sort of, you know, in a place where your parents have come from. It's just, I've only been 3-4 times, but every time it's been pretty magical.
2: And it is,
3: it's a great place. I don't want too many people to find out about
2: let's
3: it
2: not,
3: it's still quite quiet.
2: Maybe we shouldn't be having this discussion because now we're encouraging everyone to go. Tell us about, you know, I've only ever seen them from the distance, so tell us about the Aeolian Islands.
3: Look, the Aeolian Islands are such a beautiful place, and the main island is really Lipari, I think most people stay in, but there's a group of islands, and you can really just, if you stay there, you can island hop, you know, every day, 10 minutes to go to another island, and every single one's got its own unique beauty, but the people are so friendly, the food's incredible, and once people go, they really fall in love with it. And there's a huge Aeolian community in Australia, actually.
2: Is there really?
3: Yeah, especially in Melbourne. Like when you go to, you know, the Aeolian Islands, a lot of people have relatives in Melbourne. So it's almost like these families are sort of, you know, half there and half here, which is really great.
2: Yeah, actually, it's funny that my son's little daycare, it's operated by a family from the Aeolian Islands, come to think of it. So, you're right. They are around.
3: Ask them for some spicciatella at Christmas time and they'll light up.
2: Spicciatella?
3: Yeah.
2: What's spicciatella?
3: It's like it's an Italian, it's a gingerbread that you really only find on those islands. So not many of us make it, but when you go back and you see it in every cafe, it's really heartwarming.
2: Have you tried to make it?
3: I do make it.
2: Oh, you do make it?
3: Yeah, I somehow luckily asked a few of my cousins still make it, but I asked my nonna for the recipe and I make it for my dad every Christmas and it really, you know, brings back all memories for him. So,
2: amazing.
3: All my cousins turn up at the house. My Aussie cousins turn up at the house for it around Christmas time. They text me and like, when's the gingerbread ready?
2: Yeah, it's funny because so here in Sydney, in Five Dock in Sydney on Sunday, we have the Ferragosto festival, huge street festival. Everyone, I encourage you to go, maybe go early because it gets packed, but it's on Sunday. But there's always the gingerbread stand there. And the queues around the corner, people absolutely love
3: it. We do make good gingerbread, which you wouldn't think when you think of Italian.
2: No, you don't. So, I mean, this is sort of it's a UNESCO World Heritage listed island, an archipelago known very much for its volcanic landscapes. As you say, people know Lipari maybe more, but what happens on Volcano?
3: Well, Volcano is basically it's a volcano. It's an active volcano and people live on it. So it's got this really kind of energetic vibe when you're there. When you land, it does smell a lot of sulfur.
2: I've heard that.
3: I'm not going to laugh, but that sort of disappears from your nose pretty quickly. When I went back a few years ago, you get used to it.
2: Yeah.
3: When I went back a few years ago, when you landed on the ferry, someone had

0: Australian islands to get away from all the
1: all the tourists.
0: All the tourists. So it's still beautiful. If you go in winter, it's really, really quiet. But any time of year is great. There's always something to see.
1: So you retraced your nonno's footsteps, P. Miranda. Tell us about your journey. What did you find?
0: Well, my nonna is from the Aeolian Islands, and mostly people just married their cousins back then.
1: So even when I go back,
0: I have to explain why my surname changed. They're like, "What do you mean? Like, she's not married no cousin." So that's almost like a family scandal.
1: Yeah, right.
0: but he heard about a man on this little island on the Aeolian Islands that had 10 sisters, and he and his mates decided they should take a boat over and see if they could find a wife. And he did.
1: He did.
0: So,
1: That's amazing.
0: She kind of married a foreigner.
1: Yeah. Is that how they perceive it? Like anyone from the mainland is a foreigner?
0: I think back then, yeah.
1: Yeah, I can imagine. I've got a text here from Led in Bankstown, Pia. Mm-hmm. I love Pia and loved her from Looking for Alibrandi. As a son of war-torn refugees, Looking for Alibrandi was amazing from Pia. Such a talent, and looking forward to seeing her again on the screen of the future. That's from Led in Bankstown there, Pia Miranda.
0: Thank you, Led, for
1: texting in. You sort of find long-lost relatives, don't you? That must have been pretty emotional. They must have loved meeting you.
0: Yeah, I mean, it's a funny thing because we all know of each other, but we, you know, to maybe a lot of people are connected online, but you don't get to see each other in the flesh. And so I had this old photograph of my nonna and all her siblings and, you know, turning up with this photo that some people didn't have and then saying, "That's my father and that's my cousin."
1: Wow.
0: It was really lovely. I have a cousin, so there's a few surnames that are quite big on the Aeolian Islands. One's Le Piccolo, which I'm related to, and one is Basile, which is my family's name.
1: Yeah.
0: But my cousin was he is a musician. He was sort of on Young Talent Time. His name was Johnny Le Piccolo. He changed his name to John St. Peters. He's very famous there. They're all obsessed with him. They're so excited I'm his cousin. They couldn't care about me. They're like, "You know Johnny Le Piccolo? You know John St. Peters? Australia."
1: That was your claim to fame.
0: I'm sort of famous just for knowing him, so that's a really cute little storyline. Like, he's your cousin. I'm like, "Yeah, he's my cousin."
1: Yeah,
0: so
1: that's your claim to fame.
0: He's over there, which is really cool.
1: Yeah. Did you?
0: They couldn't care about me.
1: Yeah. Oh well, that's all right for a change. One thing that I've sort of not struggled with, but one of the things I've found fascinating growing up and learning sort of different aspects of the language is Sicilian dialect is just so different to Italian. They're almost totally different languages. Is that something you came across? I mean, do they still speak sort of traditional Sicilian dialect on the islands, or is it
0: mostly
1: the more traditional Italian that you hear on the mainland? How does that work?
0: No, I mean, most of the people, I think some of the younger people who go away definitely speak mainland Italian. Most of my relatives speak dialect, and I can't understand a word they're saying. And they don't seem to care. They just love, they're so excited to be around me. And it's really funny how language is no barrier, because I just have to nod, yep, or recognize one word, and that's encouragement for them to talk for the next 10 minutes. So
1: it's true.
0: I sort of get what they're talking about. But, you know, I think food and wine is definitely the universal language of love, so that's how we connected.
1: Yeah. What do you think your life would have been like if you'd stayed there, if you'd ended up there and grown up there?
0: Well, I mean, I wouldn't marry a cousin. But pretty good. I think it would have been great, you know. I think it's a beautiful place in the world. So different, but I think I would have been happy. They all seem pretty happy.
1: Yeah, it's a beautiful part of the world. The series is great, Pia. Thank you. Absolute pleasure having you on. Thank you very much for joining us.
0: Thanks for having me.
1: Take care. Ciao. Ciao. Pia Miranda there, who features in Sean McAuliffe's second series of Origin Odyssey. It premieres on the 18th of August on SBS and SBS On Demand. Really fabulous series, and a lot of praise on the text line here. Thank you, Gary and Gray's Point. The Aeolian Islands are beautiful. Gary says in Gray's Point, a magic place. And a bit of love for Aeolian sauce on pasta as well. Thank you, Paul. Yeah, it's a sort of bright Mediterranean-style pasta sauce. You've got your extra virgin olive oil. I think capers are in there. Olives, garlic, oregano, chili, fresh basil, tomato-based pasta sauce originating from the Aeolian Islands. And it's really lovely, Paul. I could not agree more. It's at 3:29. Let's take a look at the roads. 702 ABC Sydney.

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1: Jeff Wallace at ATN, good afternoon.
2: Thomas, good afternoon. Lane Cove Tunnel, eastbound, broken down truck. It's off to one side of one of the bays, but watch out for crews working close to the live lane. It's on the Lane Cove side, heading towards Artarmon. Signorellen Road, very busy out of Campbelltown, across the Hume in towards Mount Adam. The M4 slowing out of Granville out towards Prospect. I'm Jeff Wallace from ATN.
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1: It's 3:30. Let's get some news headlines. Adam Storey, good afternoon.
4: Afternoon, Thomas. The corruption watchdog has heard a former Liberal Party operative paid for lobbyist Jean-Claude Perrottet to travel to Fiji to avoid giving evidence at the 2023 parliamentary inquiry. Jeremy Greenwood has told the ICAC he paid for the trip to help Mr. Perrottet avoid being summoned. The Bureau of Statistics says more than two-thirds of Australian households had filled out the census by midnight last night. The ABS says it has received more than 8 million household census forms online and on paper. And in a world first, wildlife experts are preparing to vaccinate Victoria's little penguin colonies as the state's deadly bird flu outbreak grows to 60 cases. The Victorian government says the Phillip Island and St Kilda seabirds will be given two doses and then microchipped in the coming weeks. More news at 4 o'clock.
1: Thank you, Adam. Let's see how the weather's looking this afternoon. Pretty good. 19 in the city, 18 in Camden and Gosford, a chilly 8 in Katoomba, 19 here in Parramatta Square, 18 in Penrith and 16 in Cronulla this afternoon. Partly cloudy. Just expect a slight chance of a shower. That'll ease off as the afternoon and the evening goes on. An overnight minimum of 10 in the CBD and 7 in Penrith. As we head towards the weekend, 20 at the top in the CBD tomorrow and 21 in Penrith. A sunny day, looking pretty good. Westerly winds up to 20 kilometres an hour, but they will ease off as the afternoon goes on as well. Later in the program, we'll be having a chat with a woman who managed to grab tickets to see Olivia Dean in Sydney in October. Massive star, no easy feat to get tickets. Great, except she grabbed them a whole year ago, and that's proving to be a bit of a problem.

0: That is Olivia Dean. So in that time, you know, since you bought the tickets, a few things have changed. Bethany welcomed a baby boy who is now 3 months old. And with the concert just 2 months away, she started doing a little logistical planning. And that's when Bethany was told, well, sorry, you've got to buy a ticket for your three-month-old baby who'll be in her arms the whole concert. Won't exactly need a chair. What do you think? Would you bring a baby to a concert? Would you expect to have to pay for that ticket? Would you at least expect some sort of kids' discount? We'll be having a chat with Bethany after 5 o'clock. But can you hear your thoughts? 1-300-222-702 and the text line 0467-922-702.
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0: 27 to 4 here on 702 ABC. Sydney, Thomas Ariti with you on Drive. You might have heard our chat yesterday about road crashes and in particular accidents that involve pedestrians. Road crashes in general tragically remain one of the biggest killers and causes of serious injury among young people. And as we heard yesterday in our chat, those numbers in the last year alone in terms of pedestrian deaths are staggering. They've gone up double digits. So what do you do about it? This week, some 30,000 students in years 10 to 12 from across New South Wales are gathering at Sydney Olympic Park for a program called Be Street Smart. It's a road safety program run by Westmead Hospital. And the event hopes to give more people a better sense of the consequences of road trauma and learn how decisions they make can stop crashes in the first place. This is not, we heard from some parents yesterday who called up, as you might have heard, which is why we wanted to talk about this story. It's not just a PowerPoint presentation. It's pretty confronting. So the students watch a pretty intense reenactment of what happens at the site of a car crash. And they also heard sobering stories from car crash survivors themselves, including a mother who lost her son. So, as I say, this is far from a generic PowerPoint presentation on a screen. It is it's interactive and it's pretty confronting. To hear more, we are joined by Be Street Smart co-founder, who also happens to be a Westmead trauma nurse, Julie Seggy. Julie, good afternoon.
3: Good afternoon, Thomas.
0: Your experience as a trauma clinical nurse consultant prompted you to start this program 23 years ago now. Tell me about your journey. What were you seeing in hospital?
3: Far too many young people for us to look after in the trauma ward, but we just needed to be able to find a way that how can we stop them getting to us and needing to be treated by the trauma service? And our answer was an injury prevention program.
0: So, Julie, are we talking predominantly about sort of teenagers in the latter stage of adolescence who are behind the wheel of a car or pedestrians as well?
3: Pedestrians, passengers and drivers. So it's for years 10, 11 and 12. So many of them have not got their L's yet, and then some are already on their P's. So it's at very, very early stages. But the actual program is appropriate for anyone right up to sort of 25. We're making it road safety for life.
0: 30,000 kids. That's pretty incredible. I imagine the program's grown in the 23 years since you started it, Julie.
3: Just a bit. We had 400 students from the local Westmead district come to the hospital back in 2005. And since then it has grown to, as you said, the 30,000 this year. There's just, we've seen so many, but we have to keep on doing this because, as you say, the numbers are still too high and we need to get them to realise the reality of what's going to happen if they are in a crash. And it doesn't matter if they are passenger or driver or the pedestrian. The implications are huge.
0: And to do that, you know, this has got to be confronting, doesn't it, Julie? We heard from some parents yesterday who called in, full of praise, I've got to say, saying, yeah, look, this was confronting. One parent texted in saying it actually put my son off from driving for the better part of a year until he got back behind the wheel. But she said she was glad that it did. I mean, what happens? Because the kids watch quite a dramatic reenactment, don't they, of what really happens in the aftermath of a car crash. What does that involve?
3: It involves the crash itself, which they hear, and then in real time. So it is as it would happen with all the emergency services being involved. So the crash happens, you have a passenger, a driver, and the backseat passenger has actually been ejected from the car, and the actor is deceased at the scene. And so it takes you through everything that needs to happen, from the car being cut up to actually manage to get the passenger out, the driver, who at the end does get arrested, and, you know, what happens to the sadly deceased person, into the future. So, but we don't pull punches. We want them to know the reality of it.
0: 1-300-222-702 is the number. I'm keen to hear from you. Have your kids been at the B Street Smart event? What have they told you about it? Have you noticed a change in their approach to road safety if they perhaps did it last year? What did they get out of it? Julie Segi is with us, the co-founder of the program and a trauma nurse at Westmead. As you say, Julie, the reality really has to be brought home, and it's being brought home here by a number of speakers as well at the event. Tell us about them.
3: To begin with, we have a brain injuries patients that have sustained a brain injury, and they have gone through the rehabilitation at Westmead, and they have then come back to speak to the students. Now, most of them, this has happened to them while they were teenagers, so it's very sort of, you know, up close and personal because they're in that age group. And they then come back and present. They can tell their story. They can say what happened. You know, some things are sort of, you know, quite innocent the way it has happened. You've got to watch everybody else on the road, not just about yourself. And that's very impactful. But the other people that we have the family impact speakers. So a mother that has, well, the whole family has gone through dreadful times when her son has been involved in a crash that has other people have died, and he died himself. Mm. And Heidi Hayden, she suffered a spinal injury at a very young age, well, as a teenager, and, you know, the impact it's had on them. And they get up in front of the students and they tell their stories. Some of them are funny and some of them, well, they're all serious, but they add humour to what they're speaking about. And so it really resonates with the kids. They're not just going to turn off because it's all tragedy, which it is.
0: Yeah.
3: But, you know, it's a story and they can relate.
0: Accessible and relatable as well. And it's not just about what happens at the scene, is it? Because in the aftermath of a crash, it really can be a long road to recovery.
3: Very long road. You know, you get to the hospital, but especially those brain injury people, they're going to be recovering their whole lives. They're going to have to be working their whole lives to maintain what they have and to gain advance in their care. But between all the operations and the physiotherapy and the rehabilitation, people that come through really big crashes, it's years before they can get back to their optimal selves.
0: So what's some of the advice you offer the kids, Julie?
3: They have to think about the responsibility they have, not just for themselves, but the responsibility they share with their friends, their peers. It's about peer pressure as well. They have to think about the consequences and how they might personally and their group of friends go about influencing their friends and being influenced themselves.
0: I mean, as you say, it's confronting, and the point was made, we were having a chat about pedestrian safety on the program at about this time yesterday, and the point was made by a lot of people, Julie, that a lot of particularly young people have gotten to a point now with their noise-cancelling headphones on and, you know, looking down at their phones, they feel invincible on the roads. They don't think that anything bad's going to happen. This is a bit of a wake-up call for the kids, I imagine.
3: Absolutely. Teenagers, they all think they're invisible, especially those boys, and we want to put it in front of them. This, you are not invisible, this invincible.
0: Invincible,
3: this is
0: or equally not invisible, yeah.
3: Yeah. They need to see it up close and personal, and that's what we try to do.
0: Are you getting, as I say, we had a lot of feedback from parents yesterday, and I'm keen to hear from anyone this afternoon if your child has attended the Be a Street Smart program at Olympic Park, 1-300-222-702. What's the feedback that you've been getting, you know, from parents, for example?
3: We actually read out at our debrief this afternoon a beautiful email from a parent where the child has attended yesterday. They have gone home and they've talked about it and talked about the influence it's had on them and how they want to move forward in the way they're going to behave on the roads and for the future. So we get lots of feedback, not just as students, but lots from teachers and lots from family members when the kids go home and talk about it.
0: I had a text in from Bruce, Julie. You make just on the invincibility point you're making, Bruce says, video games have reinforced this idea that you can start again, but you can't start again if you have an accident. Yeah, it's part of the problem. That adds to this idea of invincibility. If you lose your life at the end of a game, it doesn't matter.
3: No, that's right. And that's why we want to make it very in their faces as to what the possibilities are. So that, you know, and seeing the brain injury speakers, this has happened a couple of years ago when they were teenagers, and this is where they're at now. They're not back to normal, and there's going to be a long, long struggle for the rest of their lives. So they're seeing the reality of it.
0: It sounds like it's a really important initiative and one that's showing results, and hopefully will continue to do so. Julie, a long history in terms of your association with it too. So thank you very much for joining us. We appreciate your time.
3: My pleasure. Thank you, Tom.
0: Thank you so much. Julie Segi there, trauma nurse, clinical nurse consultant from Westmead Hospital and the co-founder of Be Street Smart, a road safety initiative for young people, and a lot of them, 30,000 of them to be precise, this week at Sydney Olympic Park. This text is interesting. Of course, I understand that the program is about safety, but money drives a lot of kids. Does the program include information about drinking while driving? And of course, your insurance company will not pay out either. If my children are any indication, they are completely unaware of that. From this listener, my son's attending the course today. I'm really looking forward to hearing about it from him, particularly as he is about to qualify for his learner's permit. So grateful for events like these to inform young people. Obtaining a driver's license comes with huge responsibilities. Thanks for that text. If your children have attended or your child's attended, I'd love to hear from you. 1-300-222-702. Muhammad is with us. Muhammad, this is interesting. So you've attended the program yourself and your son is this year.
4: Yes, I did. Hi, I'm actually professional driver instructor, and I do teach a lot of different ages and different people. And I attended from one of the companies that I work for.
0: Okay.
4: And to help and talk to the children there. And I actually feel sick the way how realistic it was and how it filled me. And like, I just think about it all the time and say, you know, how realistic that was. And you're thinking about the actors, the way they acted for 4 and 5 hours. And you just feel like it's already, and you know, the accident happened in front of you and you've seen it, and that blood is everywhere.
0: Yeah.
4: And it's so realistic. It's unbelievable. And it's a great help. And I'm looking forward for my son to go there. I can't go this year because I've been there last year. So we're sending new people this year to go, and they can see how it is. And after that, we had a chat with all the children, like you're coming up, young adults or children, you call them, we come out and they see when we talk about them how you need to be driving first and what to do and drive and what will happen. And it was great experience. I really enjoyed it, and a really good experience. So I think they're doing a great job there.
0: That's great, Muhammad. And as you say, look, you felt sick watching it, but I guess that's the point, right? It's got to be confrontational to get that message across and an important message.
4: It was unbelievable. I witnessed 8 child fainting.
0: Yeah.
4: And they couldn't sit and watch it, and they just had to, like, the ambulance would take them out. And it was, like, unbelievable.
0: Wow.
4: I couldn't believe it.
0: Wow. They had that response. That is incredible. So I guess, a warning. It is confronting if your children go. Muhammad, we appreciate you calling up. Thank you very much.
4: Not a problem. Thank you.
0: I'm glad it worked out. Hope your son gets a lot out of it too. Thanks a lot. Muhammad joining us about the Be Street Smart program. Look, confronting, yes, but a really worthwhile initiative. Probably not a bad time to check what's happening on the roads.
1: 702 ABC Sydney.
0: Traffic. Just one incident that's coming across my screen at the moment, but if there's anything I haven't seen that you have, flick us a text, 0467 922 702. What I'm seeing is on the North Connects, just in the tunnel approaching the exit southbound, a truck has broken down, a B-double, so there might be some delays there. One of 2 southbound lanes are closed in the North Connects tunnel just as you're approaching the exit, so take care if you're driving through there. That's about what I'm seeing at the moment. You can give us a call as well if there's something I've missed. 1-300-222-702. It's 13 to 4.
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0: Philip from Berruya says, I see so many young fellas down here in Berruya, that's on the far south coast, actually driving with their earphones in. Blows my mind that people think that's safe to do. Yeah, Philip, you're not the only person making that observation. We had a few people yesterday saying, why would you do that? It can really impact your spatial awareness. And this text, Thomas, there's also an increasing amount of antisocial, dangerous and hooning videos on social media, which young drivers are watching and emulating. That's a big concern as well. All the more reason why a program like Be Street Smart is important. Now, this is really interesting. Many of you would be aware of the Australian Nuclear Science and Technology Organisation, or ANSTO, and their campus at Lucas Heights in Sydney. I want to tell you now about an event that's happening there this week. It starts tomorrow. 18 deaf and hard of hearing kids from all over Australia will gather at the campus for a deaf youth science camp. It's in its second year now, and it's really fascinating. The camp will be conducted entirely in Auslan, or Australian Sign Language. And deaf engineers, scientists and IT specialists will all be on hand to share their distinctive experiences as deaf STEM professionals. It's a huge opportunity to learn about science in Auslan, which for many of them is their first and native language. And they stay on the campus for several days. So I want to introduce you now to some of the scientists involved. Dave Parker is a software engineer and ANSTO Deaf Science Educator. And Christopher Macon is an ANSTO Deaf Science Educator with a degree in cognitive science. They're here in the studio and will be speaking to me through interpreters. Thank you very much for joining us. Dave, can I begin by asking you what made you fall in love with science?
7: Tom, this is such an exciting event. Growing up as a deaf person myself, I have a just an innate love for the Meccano and those little chemistry sets and getting involved and getting my hands dirty with all that. And that's just where my passion really came from for science. And it's just been like that ever since. From there to a youth camp, and I can't wait to talk about this youth camp to tell you even more. What about Chris?
0: Now, Chris, I'll bring you in. What kinds of things will the kids be up to? I believe there are rockets and dinosaurs at this camp, for example.
8: That's right. More as well, we're going to be doing a lot of hands-on activities with the children, and also we'll be going on tours, and we will also have workshops about mind and body, and different tours will go to places like Wollongong Science Centre, and so we're very excited about that.
0: And I'll stay with you as well for a moment, Chris. I imagine this camp is quite unique. Is there anything else like it that you're aware of?
8: Not that I'm aware of. It's very unique. It's really not happened in the past. It's really the first deaf science camp for these children, an opportunity to come together, learn Auslan and learn science in their first language. It's really important.
0: Okay, Dave Parker, I'll ask you as well, why do you think a camp like this is important? What are you aiming to achieve by doing it?
7: Yeah, the reason it is so important is that this is for the Australian deaf community. If we have deaf youth who see role models, deaf teachers with STEM profession in Auslan, this is an opportunity to see what they can become. And it is just such an amazing opportunity. And this camp is where they're going to be able to see everything. We're going to see interpreters, deaf teachers, you name it, it's all going to be there.
0: Okay, Dave Parker is with us from the Australian Nuclear Science and Technology Organisation, speaking to me here on 702 ABC Sydney. And Christopher Macon is with me as well. Christopher, Dave was just telling me about his love for science growing up with Meccano sets, for example. Can I take you back for a moment? What was your experience like as a young deaf person with an interest in STEM? Were you into science as a kid?
8: Well, actually, I grew up really immersed in science a bit later in life. Really, it was because I had a teacher teaching me in Auslan. Before that, it didn't really appeal to me. But as soon as I was exposed to it, I really wanted to get into it further. And so biology at university and so forth.
0: Okay. Were there barriers that you faced wanting to pursue a career in science?
8: Yeah. So growing up, access to information was a barrier. And so reading through English was a challenge. Auslan, sign language, my language, allowed me to understand science deeper, understand concepts. And so having teachers using Auslan, interpreters, really exposed me to science. And having direct communication with educators was so important. Not having that was a big barrier because I couldn't ask questions, whereas my hearing peers could ask questions directly. So I was left out. And so access is a difficult thing in education for myself and many deaf people.
0: I'll bring you in again now, Dave Parker. Dave's joining me here from ANSTO, speaking to me through an interpreter on 702 ABC Sydney. Dave, this is also a chance, isn't it, to connect with other deaf kids, to make new friends, to have a great time. I imagine the social aspect of this camp is important as well.
7: Absolutely. It is so important, Tom, so important. When youth come together, and again, this is a national event, so this is coming all over the world, and that isolation you see with smaller community groups now coming together to lived experience, to have to live and be and enjoy together, it's just to see this happening and to see everyone coming together, shared language, shared values in Auslan, it is honestly going to be the most exciting event. I cannot wait for it all to come together.
0: And Dave, the camp is on campus at ANSTO in Lucas Heights. The kids stay there for a few days, obviously with the nuclear reactor. Are the kids going to get to see the reactor while they're there?
7: Absolutely, absolutely. And we're going on a tour as well. There will be 18 of us who have all booked in. We're going to go. We're going to see the reactor. We're going to have Auslan interpreter-led tours. We're going to have professional information. We're going to have lecturers. We're going to have opportunity for Q&A. Have a look at this. Touch things, feel things, and give everything in Australian Sign Language. It's such a unique experience, a once-in-a-lifetime experience, honestly.
0: Okay. Bridget Murphy, can I just bring you in for a moment? Bridget's ANSTO's education manager and the coordinator of the camp. I understand there's also a careers open day on the Sunday, isn't there? Free tours, careers panel in Auslan with deaf STEM professionals. Tell us about this week and what's going on.
9: Yes. So the camp itself is 4 days, but on the last day, you're right, Tom, that we have a careers Q&A panel. So we're getting six well-known deaf STEM professionals in, and this is really an opportunity for both hearing and deaf people to find out what their experience has been growing up, their access to science, their study experiences, what it's like to work as a deaf person in that profession. So we have a range of tours also on that day as well. So people are very, very welcome to come along.
0: Is it too late to join the 2026 camp at this stage, only a short time away?
9: Unfortunately, yes. Yeah. It is too late to join the camp, but it's definitely not too late to come and see that careers panel. So we really welcome everyone to come and have a look at that. We've got a

0: big theatre there, lots of seats left. And also to join one of those tours on the day and see our Opal Reactor, which is really the crowning glory of ANSTO. It's a really unique piece of equipment there, and it's actually celebrating its 20th anniversary this Wednesday.
1: Yeah, there you go. So a lot of things going on. What if kids or their parents want more information? How could they opt in for next year perhaps and get information? What should they do?
0: For sure. Yeah, so any parents with deaf kids out there who want to be involved in future events or anyone who wants to come to those tours, you can email us on education@antsto.gov.au, or you can give us a call on 02 9717 3090.
1: Okay. Christopher Macon, I'll bring you back in just finally. What advice would you give young deaf people who want to pursue a career in STEM?
2: Well, really, I would encourage them to not let anyone tell them to stop. It's really important that they keep pushing for what they need. For example, if they want an interpreter, or they want access to a deaf mentor, or access to role models in the community, don't be afraid to really advocate and push for yourself. And don't be afraid to make mistakes. Stay curious.
1: Dave Parker, what about you? What advice would you give young deaf people who want to pursue a career like you have?
3: Look, I went to the University of New South Wales, right? And it was through hard work, hard yards and humour that survived, that got me to survive. The journey wasn't easy, but it's dedication and resilience. And if I can show the young community of today that this can be done, passion. Passion is number one. If you do not have the passion, you will not succeed. But keep that passion and you will get there.
1: Dave Parker, Christopher Macon, thank you very much for joining us in the studio. And to Josh and Dave, our translators, thank you very much. Bridget as well. It's been an absolute pleasure.
3: Thank you, Tom. Thank you.
2: Thank you.
1: ANSTO scientists Dave Parker and Christopher Macon joining me there. They were speaking to me through interpreters. Dave and Josh, thank you very much. And also in the studio, Bridget Murphy, ANSTO's Education Manager and the Camp Coordinator. That number again, if you want to find out more, 9717 3090. The email address, education@ansto.gov.au. There's more information on their website and their social media channels as well.
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1: Coming up after the news, an interesting development in Bankstown local court today. Police have dropped all charges against the Bondi terror attack hero Ahmed Al Ahmed after previously accusing him of assaulting and intimidating his father. We'll have more on that. A bit of a rant about Sydney taxis after the news as well. But thanks for your text on the Be Street Smart initiative. Kaya says, hello, my son attended today. Being a 16-year-old, I haven't had too much feedback from him other than it was good, which I guess is all you can ask for with a 16-year-old, isn't it really, Kaya? As a mum and a nurse, I'm very grateful for the program. We'll revisit a discussion on what he saw today in a few days' time, once he has time to reflect again on what he saw. A huge thank you to Be Street Smart for this program. Kate says, hey, Thomas, I drive the M1 a lot these days, and I think loads of adults need to do this course as well. It sounds very beneficial. I lived in Europe for a while and the M1 is like an out-of-control autobahn these days. The speeding is off the Richter. I'm sure there are some drivers nodding in agreement there, Kate. Thank you very much. We're talking about the Be Street Smart initiative at Olympic Park this week, a street safety initiative, 30,000 kids taking part. Jackie says, my child loved the Street Smart Day a year or two ago and was very impressed with how it was done. She's always been pretty sensible, so I'm not sure what impact it's had on her, but she is a very good learner driver now, which is great to hear. Pip in Fairlight, my daughter's in Year 10 at McKellar Girls and the whole year went yesterday. She found it very confronting. It sounds like a great program, done really well. I work in criminal justice and deal with offenders being sentenced for dangerous driving, occasioning death or serious harm. It's a challenging offence to sentence compared with other more intentional, morally culpable offences. As a family, we're really conscious of the responsibility that comes with driving. Thank you very much, Pip. Great to hear that the program is going well. As I say, more coming up, a few court stories to keep you posted on after the news, but it is now time for the latest bulletin, 4 o'clock.
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1: Story with ABC News. Japan's government has broken its silence on the political furor over the Prime Minister's Melons podcast comment, with Tokyo's ambassador in Canberra playing down the significance of the episode. Here's Foreign Affairs reporter Stephen Jedgetts.
2: In a statement, Japan's ambassador to Australia, Kazuhiro Suzuki, told the ABC the Japanese government was aware of the reporting in the media on the podcast. "We've been informed by the Australian side that Prime Minister Albanese did not make the comments the way that's been reported," he said in a statement. In any case, the dinner hosted by Prime Minister Albanese during the Prime Minister's visit to Australia was held in a very relaxed atmosphere. The ambassador also said the dinner helped build a relationship of trust between the two leaders.
1: A group representing property developers has welcomed the federal opposition's proposal to redesign Australia's building code, saying the current rules are too onerous. Liberal housing spokesperson Andrew Bragg has promised to slash the national construction code from more than 2,000 pages to 80 if elected. He wants to turn everything apart from basic safety standards into an optional extra, including accessibility and energy efficiency requirements. The CEO of Urban Task Force Australia, Tom Forrest, says complicated regulations are only adding to the cost of new homes.
3: "I don't think we should make things mandatory where it increases the cost for every single home. We don't need to make every single home that's ever built in Australia able to be used by people with a disability or able to be used by ageing people."
1: The ABC understands the office of the Aboriginal Legal Service in Moree in the state's northwest has been raided by police as part of an investigation into the alleged manufacture of 3D-printed firearms by a solicitor employed by the service. Max Tillman reports.
4: 32-year-old solicitor Joshua David Gale was arrested during a police firearm prohibition order compliance check at a residence in Moree yesterday. The search allegedly found a number of firearms and hundreds of rounds of ammunition. A second search of the ALS office in the town's CBD allegedly seized a 3D printer and blueprints of weapons. In his first appearance before a bail division's court today, the court heard Mr. Gale was the subject of a current firearm prohibition order from offending dating back to 2017. Judge Miranda Moody told the court if Mr. Gale were to be convicted, custody would be inevitable. He will next appear before the court next month.
1: In a world first, wildlife experts are preparing to vaccinate Victoria's little penguin colonies as the state's bird flu outbreak grows to 60 cases. Costa Heritas reports.
5: 5,000 St Kilda and Phillip Island seabirds will receive two vaccine doses in the largest wildlife vaccination project in the state's history. Catherine Basterfield from Phillip Island Nature Park says despite the challenge, the vulnerable birds usually return to the same burrows, providing an opportunity to then vaccinate and monitor their response.
6: "We want that large colony to stay safe and protected for future generations."
5: Poultry farms with over 50 birds are under strict housing orders as the H5 disease spreads across the state's tern and seagull population. The risk to humans remains low.
1: There are concerns over the long-awaited West Tigers Leagues Club in Sydney's inner west, with the site vacant since 2010. Danuta Kazaki reports.
7: Construction of a mixed-use complex, including residential towers up to 16 storeys, is underway at the site of the old Balmain Leagues Club in Rozelle. Daniel Payton from West's Ashfield Leagues Club says negotiations have slowed over leasing arrangements.
8: "But we're hopeful that we can get it going. Obviously, time is of the essence as works have already commenced, so it is important that we continue the negotiations in good faith and reach an agreement."
7: The developers have been contacted for comment, with the project due for completion in 2028.
1: Australia's men's cricket captain Pat Cummins says the busy test schedule over the next year means players who have missed out on the first test of their upcoming schedule will get opportunities. Pace bowler Scott Boland and batter Josh Inglis have missed out on selection, with Cummins and Josh Hazlewood back in the side. Australia will also play all-rounders Cameron Green and Beau Webster together. Cummins says while Scott Boland has missed out ahead of their match against Bangladesh in Darwin, the team knows how capable he is.
9: "It's one of those ones where there's not much you can say to Scotty other than obviously there's a lot of cricket coming up, but he knows his worth and how good he is, and yeah, I'm sure he'll be out there at some point pretty soon."
1: Scattered showers about the southern and central western slopes and ranges this afternoon, also along the adjacent inland plains. Isolated showers elsewhere except the north coast. And there's the chance of afternoon thunderstorms about the southern and central inland plains and adjacent western slopes. Partly cloudy in Sydney this afternoon, sunny tomorrow with a top of 20, a sunny day on Friday with a top of 20, then partly cloudy with a chance of showers on Saturday and a top of 19.

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4: Thanks for joining us this Wednesday afternoon. An interesting development in Bankstown local court today. Police have dropped all charges against Bondi terror attack hero Ahmed Al-Ahmed after previously accusing him of assaulting and intimidating his father. And while we're on the topic, prosecutors running the case against accused Bondi gunman Naveed Akram have described to the court what they say is an unprecedented amount of work involved in preparing the case. So we'll have an update for you on that as well. I'm keen to hear from you this afternoon on this rant that surfaced online as well.
5: I, as the customer, you should be trying to treat me as good as you possibly can, like my cabbie does in Melbourne, so that I use you. I want to use you. That's the service you should be aspiring to, not, oh, I got this fare. I'm going to try and soak as much money out of it as I can.
4: Actor Takeo Honda there has taken aim at Sydney's taxis on a number of fronts. A ton of them no longer accept cab charge, for one. And as for that new flat rate from the airport to the city, well, he got slogged an extra $20 because a maxi taxi happened to be next in line, despite the fact he didn't need it. And he actually had to threaten to call the cops to have the fare reduced. We're going to be chatting about that. Keen to hear your thoughts about the cabs in Sydney. And that comparison with Melbourne interests me. Do you think that we're behind when it comes to the quality of our taxi service? Have you had a similar story? 1300 222 702. I'd love to hear from you. The text line 0467 922 702. A bit later, we'll have an update on that defibrillator story from yesterday, the decision by the TGA, the Therapeutic Goods Administration, to suspend the sale of a defibrillator used in New South Wales ambulances. Just a short time ago, the TGA actually tried to clarify the situation. It says they continue to be safe to use. It has not issued a recall, but it has put a suspension in place to allow the manufacturer to address some concerns about the way they work. Still some questions to be answered. It appears as though, based on our interview yesterday, that it took the ambulance service in New South Wales by surprise. So we'll have more on that. The Health Minister, Ryan Park, will be with us after 5.
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3: Traffic.
4: Bronwyn Martin from the Transport Management Centre. Good afternoon.
6: Good afternoon, Thomas. There is a broken down truck in the North Connects tunnel at Beecroft. One southbound lane is closed just near the tunnel exit. You'll need to merge into the right lane to get past. Just slow down through there. At Darlinghurst, one eastbound lane of Oxford Street is closed near Flinders Street. There's been a crash there. The left lane affected. Take care through there as well. The M5 fairly slow from Padstow out to Moorbank, and there is a broken down truck by the side of the motorway at Bournebank. It's in the city-bound breakdown lane. Just take care there too. To the public transport, no major disruptions to services. The trains pretty much to time at the moment. You can also check the latest using a transport app or transportnsw.info, and for the traffic information, head to livetraffic.com.
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4: It's 4:08. Yeah, taxis. Keen to hear from you. Have you had an issue with a taxi in Sydney recently? As I was saying a moment ago, the actor Takeo Honda sure did when visiting here from Melbourne. He's posted a video on social media. There were two gripes, really, that he had with our Sydney taxis. He waited at the airport watching taxis go by for one that would accept cab charges. So that's the first gripe. If you use cab charge, you might notice that a ton of Sydney taxis no longer accept it at all. There's a little sticker on the door saying they do, but if you don't see that sticker and you hop in anyway, you find out at the other end that you can't use cab charge when you have to pay. So that's one gripe. And then there's the other issue. When he finally got a cab, he was charged an extra $20 on top of the new flat rate from the airport because a maxi taxi happened to be next in the queue. He didn't need a maxi taxi. There was just one of him. It was just the next one in line. But as a result of it just pulling up and him hopping in, he was charged an extra $20. And he said he had to threaten to call the cops before the driver finally agreed to cut the price of the fare.
5: You're the reason that people won't use taxis anymore. It's not even my money, but I just don't feel right being scammed in that way. And don't take it out on me. If there's other factors that aren't working in your favour,

0: You need to take it up with whatever that is. I, as the customer, you should be trying to treat me as good as you possibly can, like my cabbie does in Melbourne, so that I use you. I want to use you. That's the service you should be aspiring to, not, oh, I got this fare. I'm going to try and soak as much money out of it as I can. Treat your customers well and they'll come back.
1: Treat your customers well and they'll come back. Does that sound familiar to you? Do you have a similar story? What also got my attention in this social media video was that comparison with Melbourne. Takaha Honda says, in Melbourne, there's no problem. The cab shows up, the fare is what it is. There's no cab charge issues, but he's just getting increasingly frustrated when he comes to Sydney about all of these problems. And the fact, I guess, that he had to, you know, threaten to call the cops to actually get what he felt was a reasonable fare for the trip. Is Sydney particularly bad when it comes to taxis? Have you moved to rideshare services because of all of that? Or, you know, is all of this a little bit unfair? Was it a misunderstanding, perhaps? I'm keen to hear from you this afternoon. Let me know, 1-300-222-702 and the text line 0467-922-702. You know, we can also flip it. Maybe you've been using rideshare and you weren't happy with that and you've gone back to taxis. Maybe that's a story you'd like to share as well. Let me know, 1-300-222-702. It's 11 minutes past four.
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1: Thanks for joining us. Thomas Arrighi with you this afternoon on Drive. Hit me with your taxi stories, 1-300-222-702. Do you recall a couple of months ago, police charged the Bondi terror attack hero Ahmed Al Ahmed with domestic violence and intimidation offences? It was over an alleged incident at a home in Bankstown. Well, there's been an update on that. Today, those charges have been dropped. Jamie McKinnell is the ABC's court reporter who's here. Afternoon, Jamie. Now, the allegations were to do with his father. Let's just take a step back for a moment. Can you remind us what they involved?
6: Yeah, sure. G'day, Tom. Well, Mr. Ahmed was charged in June over what police said were this alleged incident, as he said, in Bankstown, at a home in Bankstown back in March. Now, we know that that incident was alleged to have involved his father, and he had previously pleaded not guilty to two criminal charges. There was one count of domestic violence assault and a second charge of stalking or intimidation. So the 44-year-old had denied wrongdoing and maintained his innocence right from the very beginning. And his lawyer had also previously said that he maintains the presumption of innocence and stressed that his dignity in this situation really needed to be preserved.
1: At the time, you know, there was sort of, I think the next day, as you say, there's this tearful radio interview saying he was innocent of the charges. What happened in court today?
6: Well, as you said, the charges were all withdrawn. There was a police prosecutor who confirmed that was the position. And the reason that that happened was basically because of an agreement between the police prosecution and the defence team that Mr. Ahmed has agreed to accept a 12-month AVO. Now, that AVO has a pretty standard set of conditions attached. And his defence lawyer, Mohammed Saker, told the judge today that it was being accepted without any admission of guilt. So then the judge really just read out a list of those standard conditions to Ahmed Al Ahmed, and she also reminded him that this was not a private order being made on behalf of someone else. It was a court order, and so she said, this is a serious expectation that the court expects you to follow these rules and guidelines, which will govern your behaviour for at least the next 12 months. And there were some pretty standard conditions, like prohibiting him from doing things like harassing or threatening or stalking his father.
1: Okay, have we heard from Ahmed Al Ahmed today, Jamie?
6: Yeah, he spoke to us outside Bankstown Court and he was obviously really happy with this outcome. It's a good outcome for him. He said he was innocent and that he's now a free man. He was asked some questions, though, Tom, about the family dynamics and what this means and whether he can repair things with his father. And he was stopped by Mr. Saker from really sort of weighing into that side of things, saying really only that everyone is hoping for peace in this situation. But the other side of it was that everyone was eager to get an update about his recovery. Obviously, his actions during the shooting earned him a lot of praise for his bravery and courage. So everyone's still very curious about how he's going. And he told us that he's still suffering from pain. He's still in treatment in physiotherapy. He said he might have another operation later this year, but he said he's got a really good team of doctors who are helping him through the therapy. Interestingly, Tom, he spoke of what he carries from the shooting being both in his body and his mind. So it's obviously a process of recovering psychologically as well. But Mr. Saker told us that in the past few weeks, this has been a very stressful experience for Ahmed Al-Ahmed. And Mr. Saker too, the defence lawyer, described these charges being dropped as a great outcome for everyone involved.
1: Okay. Jamie McKinnell is our court reporter. It's 4:15 on 702 ABC Sydney. I guess on a related note, Jamie, today we got some idea of the process that prosecutors are facing in the case against Bondi gunman Navid Akram, who's facing 78 charges. What's the latest there?
6: Well, this was really painting a picture of just the enormous scale of this case, I guess, Tom. Prosecutors running this case against Mr. Akram have told our local court that there's an unprecedented amount of work involved in preparing these proceedings. Among his charges that you mentioned, there are 15 counts of murder and one count of committing a terrorist act over the shooting in December. Now, a couple of months ago, there were an extra 19 charges added, including further allegations of attempted murder. So what we saw today in the Downing Centre in Sydney CBD was a pretty brief mention of just how things are going. There was a Commonwealth prosecutor there who said that there are 800 witness statements involved. There are ballistics evidence elements. And she said there's also a significant amount of data that's already been downloaded from 7 devices, but there's probably more to come. So she said that before prosecutors can issue what they call a charge certificate, which is sort of confirming the charges, they also need to go through 12 more devices, and there's also improvised explosive device reports, medical reports and things like that. So overall, it was really just the court sort of checking in to see how that that process of serving the brief of evidence is going. Sounds like there's progress being made, but it's a massive case to handle. And so overall, it was adjourned until the end of October.
1: Okay, Jamie, thanks for the update. Jamie McKinnell there, our court reporter on 702 ABC Sydney. It's 4:17.
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2: You're with Thomas O'Reedy.
1: Okay, how do you feel about cabs in Sydney? Richard in Grays Point, g'day.
8: Hello, mate, how are you?
1: I'm well, thank you. You heard the rant there about Sydney taxis. Does that sound familiar to you?
8: Yeah, it sounds familiar to everyone in Sydney, I think, just the way it's always been. Well, we've just come back from Barcelona.
1: And, beautiful.
8: And they've got a fantastic system there, which just stops. There's taxis everywhere because everyone uses them. On the roof of every taxi, there's a little LED board, just small one. If it's green, it means the taxi is available and you can jump in. If it's full, then it's got a little number, 1, 2, or 3 on it in a red, written in red,
1: yeah,
8: that shows the fare that's being charged to the person that's in the taxi. So if you jump in and they put it on the wrong fare, well, then it shows the meter's running and it shows they're being charged the wrong fare and they can get pulled over by the inspectors and dealt with for it.
1: So how do the LED lights on the top tell you what the fare's going to be?
8: It's linked to the meter. So as soon as the driver puts in meter running fare number 1, which is, you know, the fare for that particular time,
1: yeah,
8: automatically the sign lights up with a number 1 at the top, shows that the taxi is occupied and shows the meter's running and show you're being charged fare 1. So there's no way of hiding it.
1: There's no way of hiding.
8: In Sydney, they can just punch every button they want or not start the meter or do whatever they want, and no one's going to know until the end of the journey. Whereas this way, visibly, you can see all the taxis coming down the street. There's 10 taxis coming down. You can see which ones are free, which ones are occupied, and exactly what rates being charged.
1: Yeah, all right. That's a good one, Richard. And, you know, transparency on the roof.
8: Yeah,
1: it'd be good to see that in Sydney. I agree. I hope you enjoyed Barcelona. Thank you very much. One of the most beautiful places in the world. I totally agree. Thanks for joining us. Appreciate it.
8: All right.
1: Good on you. Richard there in Grays Point, how do you feel about that? So using some LED lights on the roof to improve transparency when it comes to those fares. Amanda in Warunga, you've got a story to share. Good afternoon.
9: Hi, Thomas.
1: Hello.
9: I caught a taxi last night. I have not caught one in years. I always get an Uber.
1: Yeah.
9: And I waited and waited for an Uber and I wasn't going to come. And there were so many cabbies. So I went, and my biggest concern was I just wanted to have someone that would take me with a meter. So anyway, I get in, and he says, look, it's a bit more because it's after 10 o'clock at night. And I said, that's okay. And I said, about

0: how much to Tarramurra? And he goes, oh, look, it's going to be about $100. And I go, okay, oh, I went, like, I died inside, but went, oh, okay.
1: Got to do it, yeah.
0: But when we got there, it was $110. Okay, look, fair enough. But then the surcharge on the card, like, my total bill was $118. And I'm like, that's 7%. Like, there should be no business anywhere paying that sort of credit card surcharge.
2: It is like, you know, that, isn't it? You think that the meter is the meter, but then when they stop, put the card in, suddenly it's so much more than you were expecting.
0: Yes.
2: Yeah. I imagine you couldn't negotiate your way out of that one. It is what it – you were there and it was and, what
0: know,
2: it was.
0: It's not – it's their system. You know, it's not the driver's fault. So no. It's like, you know, I just went, okay, that was an expensive night.
2: Yeah. And, you know, I'm glad you said that, though, Amanda, as well. Obviously, the aim here is to not have a go at individual drivers trying to make a living driving around Sydney. You know, this is the system that they're stuck with, that they might, when it comes to the cab charge stuff, they might work for a company that's decided not to use them. So by no means encouraging anyone to sort of to unleash at the drivers themselves. Amanda, sorry to hear about that, but to get home. Okay, thank you for the call.
0: All right, thanks, Thomas.
2: Good on
0: cheers,
2: you.
0: Bye.
2: Take care. Amanda at Warunga. Sue in Croydon Park's got a story. G'day, Sue.
3: Hi, Thomas. How are you?
2: I'm well, thank you. What happened to you?
3: Well, my husband lives in aged care, and I had to take him to a doctor's appointment, which was quite local, but it needed a maxi taxi, which we got. And when we got out of the taxi, I was going to have to push my husband up the sort of driveway gutter, and he's quite a large man. And I asked the taxi driver, would he help me push? And he asked me for an extra $30 to push
2: what?
3: Him up. Yes.
2: He asked you for a pushing your assisted your husband surcharge?
3: Yes.
2: What did you do?
3: I just told him that I had never heard of that, it wasn't part of the deal, and I would call and report him there and then if necessary. So he very begrudgingly did it.
2: So he did end up helping in the end, but he wasn't happy about it?
3: He was not happy about it. He put his hand out for another $30.
2: I mean, that's unbelievable. And you would like to think that if someone is behind the wheel of a maxi taxi, they have some sort of experience in both disability and aged care and assisting people.
3: One would hope so, yes. Well, this guy had experience in extortion, I'd say.
2: Wow, I'm so sorry to hear about that, Sue, and I'm glad you didn't fork out the cash. But I hope you and your husband are doing well. Thank you very much. Take care.
3: We're fine. Thank you.
2: Thank you. All the very best. Gosh, that's concerning. Sue there at Croydon Park asking for handouts just to assist. Greg in Blacktown is with us. G'day, Greg.
4: Yes, Christmas morning a few years ago, we booked a taxi with wheelchair access to take my mum from the aged care home to Vowles Bay, Morisset.
2: Yeah.
4: About a 10K drive. We booked it for the afternoon, but it didn't turn up. So about 4 o'clock, we thought, we're going to get mum back to the aged care home. She had a tub chair. So the other option, no taxis with a wheelchair access. So my sister and I walked my mum back for 4 hours through the streets of Morisset and Vowles Bay. Up and down hills. My mum thought it was fantastic.
2: She would have loved every minute of it, I'm sure. But you felt it in your legs afterwards, I imagine.
4: Man. Yes, it was the looks we got from passers-by having Christmas afternoon drinks in their front yards.
2: How far was it? 7Ks, did you say?
4: It was a good 4-hour walk.
2: Oh, my God. At least you walked off the Christmas lunch.
4: Mate, there's always a good side, isn't there?
2: Yeah, silver lining. Gosh, I'm sorry to hear about that, though. You must have been exhausted at the end, 4 hours.
4: Mate, I've got the photos to prove it, but anyway.
2: Yeah, that's good. I'm glad you did document it. Mate, thank you for sharing that. That's not great. Not what you want on Christmas Day. Take care. Thanks a lot. Gosh, Greg in Blacktown. Cab doesn't show up. Got to walk that far. That's pretty brutal. Lockie's with us on the Central Coast. I'm glad you've called in, Lock, because what are taxis like on the Central Coast?
5: Mate, we boycotted them 10 years ago and we set up a little shrine praying that Uber would eventually arrive, and they did.
2: Thank you.
5: It was absolutely disgraceful. They didn't turn up. The cabs were dirty. It was just because they owned the market, if you like, and they didn't have to try real hard.
2: Yeah, there were very few of them and so many people wanting them.
5: But the really sad thing is, Tom, that I'm actually a funeral celebrant as well, and I had a situation a while ago where I had a lady who was in care who needed special assistance. We booked a cab 7 days out from the funeral, and we needed a maxi cab with a lift for a chair.
2: Yeah.
5: And they said, yep, no problem. We booked it. We sort of were told it was going to be a premium to get the person, the lady, you know, the wife of this poor, the father, the guy deceased, get her to the service. What we failed to realise is, even

0: because, you know, how else are we going to do it? So, well, book car 24 for 11 a.m.
1: Exactly. Yeah, you know which ones are accessible. Gosh, at least I thought you were about to tell me that she couldn't make it to the service. At least the aged care home stepped in and helped her out, because that would have been an absolutely devastating. But
0: She was 45 minutes late, and we nearly lost the chapel as a result. But, you know, fortunately they did the right thing. But
1: yeah,
0: just,
1: yeah.
0: You know, look, but the stress they put on her was just ridiculous.
1: I can imagine, and that system makes absolutely no sense at all. Mate, thank you for sharing your story, and it's great to get a sense of what it's like on the Central Coast as well. Drive safe. Take care.
0: Don't even ask him in Newcastle. My goodness. See you, mate.
1: Okay, good on you. Lachlan on the Central Coast there. Yeah, gosh, this is opening a can of worms, isn't it? Thank you very much for your text. We'll get to more of them soon. 26 past four. It's time to chat business and finance. Ian Verinder is the ABC's chief business correspondent, who's back with us today. Ian, the markets are down.
2: That's right, Thomas, off about 0.5% today, and really weighed down by the finance sector. And that was after the Commonwealth Bank released its results. We also got off to a bit of a bad start because New York was down not very much, about 0.3%. And that's despite, you know, the recent bounce back we've seen on Wall Street from, you know, people getting back into the tech stocks, but off a bit last night.
1: Commonwealth Bank is making headlines today. Their results are in today. What do they tell us about the housing market?
2: Yeah, look, we're getting into the reporting season now, and of course Commonwealth Bank was the big one today. And the profit, before we start on that housing side, was pretty good actually, up around about 7%, just shy of $11 billion. So massive profit there for the Commonwealth Bank. But the market didn't like it, and they sent Commonwealth Bank shares down, and that's because of the outlook for housing. Of course, Commonwealth Bank's biggest business is lending money for mortgages, and the mortgage market is under pressure at the moment, because housing prices are dropping. The other day, we had some numbers out from Westpac, which showed that lending to owner-occupiers, so that's, you know, people who want to live in their house, was down pretty sharply. At least the applications for loans, down 16%, and for investors, down 26%. And today, with the Commonwealth Bank, similar kind of numbers, investor loan applications down 28%. So that's going to weigh on the Commonwealth Bank's earnings into the future. But the boss, Matt Comyn, seems to be quite, he's quite comfortable with the trend. And you might recall that really for about the past 6 to 12 months, he's been calling for an overhaul of the tax regime, which was delivered in the May budget. So he was very much a fan of that, even though it is going to hit the Commonwealth Bank's profits. And basically he indicates, well, he thinks that what we've seen over the past 25 to 30 years is an environment where we've spent way too much money on housing and invested far too little in productive assets. And, you know, it's no coincidence, of course, that we also have a productivity crisis at the moment. So he thinks that the two are related there. Elsewhere, we also saw a 9% rise in what's known as loan impairments. Now, that's where the bank has to put socks and money away because they think some loans might sour as this environment continues.
1: Ian, tell me about Austral, a shipbuilder here in Australia. But this is a really interesting story. The Americans want part of the business.
2: Yeah, that's right. Austral, it's been a real success story in lots of ways. It's under pressure to accept a $1.2 billion, well, it's not really a takeover bid. A South Korean firm called Hanwha wants to buy the American business. Now, Austral is quite a big shipbuilder in America. It's got a fair amount of contracts with the US Navy. But the president, Donald Trump, has been urging the South Koreans to become more involved in building ships for the US Navy. And the Koreans seem to think, well, the easiest way to do that is to perhaps offer a ridiculous amount of money to Austral for their US business. In fact, if they accept this, it's about a $1.2 billion offer. If they accept this, they'll have the Australian business that they started off many years ago, and a whole lot of money in the bank if they do. So it looks like a bit of a gift from them, and it's an easy way for the South Koreans to build up their portfolio because Austral has the shipyards, it has the skilled technicians, and it has the US Navy contracts.
1: Yeah, big deal there potentially as well. How are the All Ords and the dollar looking this afternoon?
2: So the All Ords down around about 0.5%, 9,403, and the dollar pretty steady at 70.6.
1: Good on you, Ian. Thanks as always. Ian Verinder there, the ABC's chief business correspondent with the latest in business and finance. With our cab chat, a lot of people are texting in agreeing about how the taxi service works on the Central Coast.

0: And from Kate in the Inner West, got a taxi from the CBD to the Inner West the other day, $60 for 7 kilometres. I told the driver that was a rip-off and he said that's the flat fare. I just had to cop it, Kate says. Thomas, I was at Homebush and the taxi rank, Richard says, trying to get a lift, only a short trip, and that was the problem. 3 refused and I ended up paying cash with the meter off for an agreed price with the 4th, a very shonky operator, Richard says. Diane says, Thomas, in Melbourne, you can book a cab online and choose a pre-agreed fixed fare. I always use this to get to the airport in case of peak hour traffic. Not sure if this system is available in Sydney because we have an airport train. Diane, that's true. There is a cab app where you can at least, you don't really have to negotiate, you can't negotiate the fare, but when you book the taxi on the app in Sydney, at least it tells you what the fare is going to be before you step in. So that is one option that that you can take there. It's 29 to 5. I guess not a bad time to check the roads.
1: 702 ABC Sydney.
0: Traffic. Jeff Wallace at ATN. I'm looking at this four-car crash on the M1. Have you got that on your screens?
2: No, must have just happened. We're talking about M1 up north?
0: Yeah, we've just had a caller coming in. The M1 four-car crash somewhere up there up north. So, I don't know. Might be something that might appear on your screen soon. Sorry to put you on the spot, but it's coming in right now.
2: Okay, I'll just bring up my camera's little program cells while I'm talking about this other stuff.
0: Anyway, I've got
2: the truck on camera at Liberty Grove. He's broken down Homebush Bay Drive northbound lane 1 approaching Alton Avenue and also Old Windsor Road very slow past or through Alton Gabby up towards Powers Road. Cherrybrook seeing New Line Road. That's a slow run heading up towards Hastings Road and the M1. Back to M1. I was just seeing around Joel's Bridge. Very, very heavy traffic. That's probably it.
0: Yeah.
2: Thomas,
0: okay.
2: I'll look into it further for you.
0: Yeah, thank you. We'll see what's going and thank you to Mark for calling in. Good on you, Jeff. Appreciate it. We'll chat to Jeff again soon from ATM. But Marge, thank you very much for calling up. Yeah, it looks like traffic's quite heavy there on the M1 due to what looks like a four-car crash. This seems to have just happened. So when we find out more, we'll let you know.
3: 702 Drive
1: with Thomas O'Reilly.
0: At 28 to 5, let's get some news headlines. Adam Story, good afternoon.
4: Afternoon, Thomas. Japan's government has broken its silence on the furor over the Prime Minister's Melon's podcast comment, with the Tokyo ambassador in Canberra playing down the significance of the episode. A statement from the ambassador says Japan has been informed by the Australian side that the Prime Minister did not make the comments in a way that has been reported. A New South Wales corruption probe has heard a former Liberal operative paid for lobbyist Jean-Claude Perrottet to travel to Fiji to avoid giving evidence at a 2023 parliamentary inquiry. Jeremy Greenwood has told the ICA he paid for the trip to help Mr. Perrottet avoid being summoned. And the ABC understands the office of the Aboriginal Legal Service in Moree has been raided by police as part of an investigation into the alleged manufacture of 3D printed firearms by a solicitor employed by the service. There'll be more news at 5 o'clock.
0: Intriguing story there. Adam, thank you very much. Let's see how the weather's looking. 17 at the moment in the city, 16 in Camden, 17 in Gosford, a chilly 8 in Katoomba, 19 here in Parramatta Square, 18 in Penrith and 16 in Cronulla. Partly cloudy for the rest of the day, but just expect the slight chance of a shower. That'll ease off as the evening goes on. For tomorrow, a top of 20 in the CBD, 21 in Penrith. Winds westerly up to 20 kilometres an hour at the start of the day. Once again, they'll be becoming light in the early afternoon. Andy's texted in on the cabs. I agree with the social media rant. Sydney taxis are dreadful, often dirty, complex and confusing fare structures. And in many cases, the taxi meters are unclear and not positioned in a way that the passenger can see. I've been wrongly charged nighttime tariffs during the day, needed to complain to the taxi council with receipts and full details, and still was unable to receive refunds. Separately, drivers are often on phone calls using their AirPods during the ride, which I feel should be banned for all public drivers. Andy, thanks for texting in. Dear Jackie at Russell Lee, good afternoon. You've experienced cabs in Melbourne, haven't you? How do you think they compare?
5: Well, I had to go to Melbourne several times, probably about a dozen times. This was in 2018, so it was a few years ago. But I remember feeling like surprise because it was a very pleasant experience every time. They were clean and lovely drivers and helpful. And I've heard some of the stories, you know, that woman being asked to pay $30.
0: Yeah, to help her husband.
5: I just think, oh my God. I don't catch cabs a lot in Sydney because I drive, but I did catch one quite recently from the airport and I'd compared the Uber price, but I was a bit lazy that day and I didn't

0: walk to the Uber.
1: Yeah.
0: And it was like $30 or $40 difference. And you think, you know, that's why people don't use them.
1: Yeah. But a combination of the fares and the
0: and
1: service.
0: The experience.
1: Yeah. You're not the only person
0: like
1: saying that. Yeah. And a lot of people are making that similar comparison with Melbourne, as Takaya said in the social media rant as well. Hey, Jackie, thanks for calling in. Appreciate it.
0: Yeah, no problem, Thomas.
1: Good on you. Jackie there at Russell Lee saying Melbourne, much better. Even a pleasure to get the cabs in Melbourne. Catherine at Chifley says, I've had similar issues with accessible taxis. I've been told by taxi drivers and taxi firms and disability providers alike that I'm better off getting the personal phone numbers of accessible taxi drivers and then booking them personally rather than going through a cab company. That might be your experience as well. We're hearing that four-car crash on the M1 is just to the north of the Moonee Bridge. Tow truck's just arrived when this person who just texted in drove past about 5 minutes ago. So around the Moonee Bridge, four-car crash. Expect some delays there. Forgive me. I don't know if it's north or southbound at this point. That hasn't appeared on my traffic screens at the moment. This does appear to have just happened. So when I find out more, I will let you know. It's 24 minutes to five.
2: He's got the first hit and the catch taken.
3: Out. She scores! Australia at one.
4: And they are the champions.
5: That was extraordinary.
3: Game, set, bingo!
1: Pat Stack from ABC Sport. How are you, mate?
6: Tommy Arrighty, good, mate. You're having a hard time with taxis, are you?
1: Well, you know, a lot of people seem to be at this point in time. A lot of comparisons between Sydney and Melbourne, issues with accessible taxis, weird fares. It's attracted quite a passionate response this afternoon.
6: Yeah.
1: Let's put it that way.
6: It's funny you mention it because I was in the city a couple of weekends ago for a Saturday night feed. You know, got myself dolled up, took myself for a night in the town the missus and a couple of other couples. You know, in the couple of just young kids in the big city.
1: Yeah.
6: And afterwards came out to see a big row of taxis, and we're like, oh, well, like we would all normally use Uber, but the taxis are right here.
1: They're right there. Why not?
6: And they all one by one rejected us because we weren't adequately far away, and I reckon it would have been like a $40 fare.
1: Yeah.
6: And then basically there was taxi what would you call them? Almost police, essentially saying, no, you guys have to take these people. But then like that's a bit awkward. You don't really want to get in the taxi, right?
1: Yeah.
6: And they were complete jerks. Like they were just all real, really, really unpleasant.
1: So what'd you do? Did you end up popping in
6: one street over, found some old timer taxi driver who was the loveliest bloke ever who took us home and sort of was saying the next generation of taxi drivers are the problem. You know, that's why everyone like you guys are going on Uber, blah, blah, blah. But, it's the classic capitalism finding a way, right? Like the system was broken, and that's why this thing's been so successful in terms of rideshare, whether it's Uber or other options.
1: Yeah, I got a text in for 4 years. I resisted Uber because I wanted to support the taxi industry. However, in the last year in Sydney, I've now switched to Uber. I find it more reliable and more convenient than taxis, from this listener. But as you said, that sort of fare refusal issue, depending on the distance, is something that's coming up quite a lot this afternoon as well, Stacky. So
6: it's a G up to you.
1: Yeah,
6: can't be doing that.
1: Yeah, I think a lot of people are nodding in agreement with you this afternoon. I will pick up on that in a bit. But Test cricket, what's going on there? It's returning tomorrow.
6: Mate, Australia v Bangladesh. And I'm already detecting some derision about this series. And I'm here to stamp it out because a two test series in August in Darwin and Mackay is just exactly what the Australian sports landscape needs. Because yes, while we are in footy finals prime time, it's like bearing down upon us. There's only a handful of relevant teams left, really. You know, even if you extend it and you're delusional enough to think you can win from the bottom half of the top eight or top 10, depending on your code, I still feel like there's only a few relevant clubs. This is a great opportunity for release from failure for those who support battling clubs, number one. And, like, what a chance to watch our veteran team that just routed England in Australia in the Ashes go up against a clear minnow in Bangladesh that has had to recall an opener who has not played for 5 years because the coach of Bangladesh is so worried that the other options will be absolutely rattled facing Stark, Cummins, Hazelwood, etc. Like, I love the idea of just an injection of victory for the Australians. Is this disrespectful, this analysis? biases towards the Bangladesh side? Probably, but I think it's probably accurate as well. Yeah. Then there's just the sort of vibes base around it. Anecdotally, I've heard about Bucks trips, Hens trips, footy club trips, men and female going to Darwin for this test. It's another fun trip to get away on the bucket list that has been added to the bucket list. I think there's a lot to like about this, and I cannot wait to inject some cricket into my ears and eyes tomorrow. ABC Listen up.

0: Well, Middlemass and the crew calling the action from Darwin.
1: Yeah, does Cam Green have the most at stake here?
0: So, okay, stay with me on this one, Tio. Okay. I reckon Cameron Green is a cricketing version of an AI stock.
1: Yeah.
0: So do you remember when AI first burst onto the scene? There's this sense that this is going to utterly change everything.
1: Yeah.
0: Could it be as big as social media, as the iPhone? Like, as the Industrial Revolution, as fire, T.O.? And Cam Green into Australian cricket was a bit like that. You know, he was this unassuming, two-metre blonde kid from the big state who didn't say a lot, but he bowled like the wind. He's sharp in the field. Greg Chappell, none other than, was saying, this guy's the best bat since Ponting. So the fans and selectors, commentators, we lapped that up. We invested like it was an AI stock. And the early days, that stock price on this talent was just up and to the right. And when he didn't make runs or take that many wickets, we're just told, yeah, just keep investing. Cam Green is AI. He's going to change cricket. Now, he's 27. He's 37 tests in. He's averaging 32. He's never scored 100 in Australia. There have been huge moments overseas, which is traditionally the problem for young cricketers. You know, 174 in New Zealand to win a test, a big 100 in India. Few ever achieved that. There's never been a ton in Oz. So if you have bought stock in AI or Cam Green, at some point you're hoping the thing writes some revenue. And a test series against Bangladesh, that's got to be, doesn't it, where he makes some runs.
1: Yeah.
0: So the only thing I see being an impediment to him getting a big score across one of these tests is maybe they don't have enough runs to chase. He's getting about 5 in this opening test with Carey at 6 and Webster batting 7. It's time for Cam Green to write some cricketing revenue, I reckon. He's got the most at stake.
1: Who else is going to play? I get the feeling that, you know, I mean, why isn't Australia getting more experimental with this?
0: I love where your head's at. I love where your head's at, Tia, because you are an experimental broadcaster.
1: Thank you, mate. And that translates into my cricketing knowledge.
0: To your cricketing desires and wants. And, like, I guess the big question was who was going to miss out bowler-wise, and the answer is Josh Hazlewood's going to play. Scott Boland misses out. In terms of experimental, the official answer would probably be something around World Test Championship points and preparation for a South Africa series in October that's crucial. I'm not sure either of those things really carry water because they're probably going to win and the conditions are so different in South Africa. This is a team that has been on the record that they don't really rate preparation as a as a thing anyway. They like to just come up, get themselves like warm and get to work. I thought that given we have 21 tests in 12 months, this would be a chance at test level to try out some spinners like Corey Roccocioli, Todd Murphy, Matt Kuhneman. Nathan Lyon has shown he can get through some overs. Maybe now's the time to see if these guys, how they go at the level above Sheffield Shield cricket with a bit more of a run at it. Maybe give some more opportunities to quicks like Fergus O'Neill or anyone really, because as I said, Bangladesh, not a superpower. We've got this aging quartet of amazing fast bowlers who've got to get through 21 tests in 12 months. Call me crazy. I feel like this is a bit of a missed opportunity. And it's the sort of thing that we're going to maybe look back if we have a bad performance against, say, South Africa or India, and we'll be ruining the opportunity to potentially get balls, batting opportunities, cricket into the next generation.
1: As you say, all the action on the ABC Listen app. Hey, just quickly, Stacky, tell us about Sam Walker at the Roosters. I keep seeing this $5 million figure being bandied about. What's going on?
0: Not enough cash. More cash, please,
1: more
0: is what
1: cash
0: Sam Walker's
1: million.
0: Management have said to the Roosters, supposedly, according to reports across Channel 9 papers and News Corp. So quite fascinating. I mean, coming into this season, I think we were sort of wondering, who's going to be the number one banana at the Roosters? Is it Daly Cherry Evans? Sam Walker? You know, like other players there who have emerged as bright young talents? Well, it's clearly been Sam Walker. We saw what he did at Origin level. He was breathtaking for Queensland, and in any other year could have easily led the Maroons to victory. And he's been just as good, if not better, at Roosters level. And the Chooks have sought to lock him into a 5-year contract extension. But this kind of speaks to the broader market right now, doesn't it? Because things are a little bit wonky out there. Things are getting a little bit insane as a consequence of the competitive tension between the PNG Chiefs and their tax-free Bunsen, Perth Bears, formerly North Sydney Bears, and their desire to land some marquee signings, and then all the other sort of teams out there who are trying to get their hands on a bright young talent like, I say, Sam Walker. So he has his best footy very much in front of him, and we've just seen that his best footy to date is exceptional. Intriguing intriguing to me that they've said, we're going to park this to the end of the season. Reeks to me of a halfback who feels as though he can deliver big time in finals and drive that price tag up even higher.
1: Stacky, always great having a chat. We'll talk again soon. Thank you very much.
0: Cheers, Theo.
1: Patrick Stack there from ABC Sports.
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1: Traffic. Jeff Wallace from ATN joins us again. Jeff, you've got an update now on what's going on the M1.
3: Some good news, Thomas. The crash at Joel's Bridge we spoke about 10 minutes ago has been cleared. Tow trucks are hooking up the cars in breakdown lane. Heavy traffic I'm seeing, though. This is a bridge over the gully north of the bridge over the Hawkesbury. That's Joel's Bridge on the far right lane. And I'm seeing out of Brooklyn heavy traffic. You can take the old Pacific Highway, but for Sydney Group, but it should clear within 15 minutes. I'm Jeff Wallace, mate, ATN.
1: Good on you, Jeff. Thanks for the update.
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1: Yeah, so thank you for texting in about that situation on the M1. As we heard there, site's been cleared. Hopefully things will be a bit better soon, but affecting northbound traffic at the moment. This one's just come in Penrith as well. Parker Street at Barber Avenue, a two-car crash northbound on Parker Street, but heavy traffic conditions. It's in the left turn lane, but one of four northbound lanes are closed. You can expect some northbound delays on Parker Street just as you're turning off the M4 there at Penrith this afternoon as well. We've been chatting about cabs this afternoon. Paul in Homebush says, I've used accessible cabs in Sydney since 2007, and the only way to manage it is to contact drivers directly. I have two wonderful drivers I've used for years, and nothing is too much trouble. If one isn't available, the other is. If I needed to book a random wheelie cab, I wouldn't go. That's from Paul in Homebush. And I'm glad you texted in, Paul, because the point of this is not blaming the drivers themselves. I'll read out this text to you. Talk about punching down. Taxi drivers are among the lowest paid people in Australia. The ABC is no longer the champion of the working class it once was. With respect, this is not about having a go at the working class, and it is certainly not condoning anyone abusing individual taxi drivers, a lot of whom are amazing. But if you're talking about people inflating the fares, that is fraud. If you're talking about someone who is charging an elderly woman $30 to help her husband get into aged care walking out of a cab, that is wrong. This is about things, this is about incorrect behaviour. It is about doing something fraudulent. And a lot of the stories I've heard about today involves the service doing the wrong thing. Cab's not turning up, so someone's got to walk 4 hours and 10 kilometres to push their mother home on Christmas Day. And none of this discussion is intended to condone having a go at individual drivers, the vast majority of whom are doing the right thing. It's to have a go at what the services are doing and the minority, I'd like to think, of people who are doing the wrong thing. So I appreciate the text, but with absolute respect, I don't think that that is what we are doing at all. It's 12 minutes to 5.
5: Net zero emissions, cheaper, more reliable energy.
6: You go back to your communities and ask them what they think.
7: He's making it impossible.
8: Put faith in Australians.
9: Not left, not right.
10: They do it again, Mr. Speaker. They won't learn.
6: Let's have a look at yours.
11: We just can't have Question Time descend into this.
1: Yeah. Let's head to Canberra now. Katina Curtis is Senior Political Correspondent at Capital Brief is with us this afternoon. G'day, Katina.
12: Hi, Tom. Good to be here.
1: Great to have you with us. This melons thing's not going away, is it? Now, there has been an update on this. So Japan, I think I don't even need to tell people what we're talking about now, surely, but it's about Anthony Albanese's melons podcast comment about a gift from his Japanese counterpart. Now, Japan's government has broken its silence on this now, saying Anthony Albanese did not make the comments as have been reported. Tell us about that, and do you think this puts an end to it?
12: Yeah, so the Japanese ambassador to Australia, Kazuhiro Suzuki's put out a statement this afternoon saying, you know, they're aware of the reporting in the media. Sort of interesting phrasing on regarding the comments. He says, we have been informed by the Australian side that Prime Minister Albanese did not make the comments in the way that has been reported. So kind of saying, you know, we've been assured by the Australians that he didn't really mean it, or not like that was. And then he also says that the dinner hosted by Prime Minister Albanese during the Japanese Prime Minister's visit to Australia was, quote, held in a very relaxed atmosphere, and we believe it helped build a personal trust relationship between the two leaders. So, look, I expect that the that our government is hoping that this is the end of it. I mean, given that this story is now gone on for a month, more than a month, the podcast dropped at the very start of July. I don't know if this will be the end of it or not. The coalition clearly has an appetite, some appetite to pursue this. They've asked some questions in Question Time yesterday and again today, though I would note that they only asked two questions out of their sort of half a dozen that they get during Question Time. And if they really wanted to make a huge song and dance of it, they'd be asking every question about to the Prime Minister about these comments.
1: Is it a bit, I mean, when we have a statement here, Anthony Albanese did not make the comments in the way that has been reported from Japan's ambassador. That's a bit of an embarrassment for the coalition, is it not, if they've really been capitalising on this for so long?
12: Well, I guess so. I think that, you know, there probably is. Certainly the way that the comments have been interpreted, you know, I think there probably is space that the Prime Minister should say publicly, or not just say privately to the Japanese side, but say, you know, publicly, okay, I didn't mean it the way that that it's been interpreted, but my comments have been interpreted and I'm sorry for that. Something like that. I think if he did that, that would shut it down straight away. You know, the story wouldn't come, it wouldn't have any more legs to it, right? Mm. And that's sort of almost not admitting fault, but apologising for it anyway. But we haven't seen anything like that from the PM. We heard today in his various answers during Question Time, he talked about, you know, welcoming the Japanese Navy and the navies of the other Quad countries to Sydney Harbour. He talked about a new leadership dialogue that he and the Japanese PM started up. He talked about having visited Japan three times as Prime Minister. Like, he talked about everything else to do with the sort of diplomatic bilateral relationship, but did not really address the actual comments at hand.
1: Okay, I got a text from Diane. The coalition might have an appetite to keep this going, but the public's sick to death of schoolyard politics. Thank you for that, Diane. Okay, so Katina Curtis, that's Melons. Let's now chat about Andrew Bragg, the Shadow Housing Minister, who spoke at the press club this afternoon. There's a bit in this net migration of focus. What's he been saying about that?
12: Yeah, definitely actually quite much more wide-ranging speech from Andrew Bragg than I anticipated at the press club today, given his fairly narrow focus on housing. He talked about net migration. He had a slightly different way of looking at the numbers of how many people have come into Australia since the borders reopened over COVID, post-COVID. He said that there's he talked about the mismatch in housing, but it sort of has been previously just talked about in raw numbers. He had a bit more of a nuanced calculation about, you know, if you have on average about 2.5 people per household, then how many houses do we need to catch up? So he said that in order to kind of catch up, which is the coalition's argument about what needs to happen with the housing market, is it needs to catch up to the number of people in the country, that you'd need to keep net overseas migration down below 180,000, he said. It's not a fully fleshed policy, but definitely some interesting observations and I guess an insight probably into the types of arguments he has been making internally in the coalition.
1: Not a greed opposition policy, though, is it? There seems to be some confusion over migration within opposition ranks as well.
12: Yeah, I think so. Like, as you know, the policy, I feel like we've been talking about the coalition's migration policy for 10 months now.
1: It does feel that way,
12: and
1: yeah.
12: We haven't actually seen it yet.
1: No, I agree with that.
12: Yeah, there was some, like, leaked versions of what Susan Lee might have wanted to do, but, you know, everyone sort of backed away and was like, no, we never settled on that either. So it's kind of the policy that isn't. It is still being worked through. I think that was part of why you might remember before the winter break, the Shadow Home Affairs Minister, John O'Dunham, said he wants to retire from Parliament, and Angus Taylor said to him, can you just hang around a few more months till we get this migration policy landed? So that obviously is still being worked through, and it is, you know, it's such a difficult area. I think as everyone, the government included, is finding that, you know, you pull on one thread, something else completely unravels. It's so tied into the way that our economy works and the way that, you know, we just need skilled migrants. We need more skilled workers to make our economy keep running, basically.
1: Katina Curtis is with us, senior political correspondent at Capital Brief. It's 5 to 5 on 702 ABC Sydney. Katina, while we have you there, you've spoken with the Prime Minister for Capital Brief, and he has a simple rule for dealing with the rise of populism. What is that rule?
12: Yeah, this was really interesting. He said, you got to defeat it with optimism. It was sort of a different take on it. He's spoken for about 18 months now about his theory that, you know, the where politics is at and the rise of right-wing populism is about hope versus fear. And he was really saying to us that, you know, that Pauline Hanson, One Nation, they don't have any kind of positive agenda. He said that she's all about the, you know, politics of grievance and just trying to complain, but doesn't really have any solutions. And so, he said what he's really trying to do is defeat that with optimism, you know, bring optimism back to people. We heard a lot at the conference the other month, you know, the new mantra is delivering real change for Labor and the government. And that's kind of his answer to how this works. And I just give a little preview of the next stage of our interviews.
1: Oh, yes.
12: Coming out
1: please
12: tomorrow
1: do.
12: Morning is he also talked a lot about the breakdown in civility in debate and political discourse and, you know, kind of what he thinks is driving people into their own silos that means. And this is kind of part of that rise of the, you know, the grievance politics or the parties capitalising on that division and grievance.
1: Does he seem concerned about One Nation's rapid rise, or as you say, the rise of that form of grievance politics?
12: I mean, I don't think that there's anyone in politics at the moment who isn't concerned by it, or not necessarily concerned, but doesn't recognise that we are seeing a real reshaping in the kind of Australian political footprint at the moment. He was not as concerned as the Liberals, for whom this is obviously much more of a kind of an existential crisis at the moment. But, he pointed out that it was what we're seeing here. It's not necessarily a unique phenomenon in Australia. It's really part of a global trend that's happened. It's happened in the US. It's happening in France, the UK, Germany, you know, sort of right across a whole lot of countries. Conscious that we don't want to keep going down that track. We want to bring people back together and kind of cohere again as a country, I guess.
1: As you say, more are coming out tomorrow. Katina, always a pleasure. Thank you for joining us.
12: Thanks, Tom.
1: Katina Curtis there, Senior Political Correspondent at Capital Brief. Just on the melons, Dermot says, hi, Thomas. After the reply from Japan reported in the news, it would appear that Melongate is another embarrassment for the coalition as they try to score political points. Tom says the coalition banging on about such inanity is why they're at 15%. Thank you for texting. Linda in Newcastle says, well, hang on, it's still rude for Anthony Albanese to mock a diplomatic gift. You add a double entendre to that. Intentional or not, stupid, Linda says. Can you hear thoughts on this, though, while we're on the topic of federal politics? Andrew Bragg has also proposed to make household energy efficiency requirements optional. He turned everything, apart from basic safety standards in the building code, into an optional extra. And that includes accessibility and energy efficiency requirements. The Shadow Treasurer, Tim Wilson, was asked on RN Breakfast this morning about the risks to that approach.
7: There are some places in the country where you will get cold spells or hot spells for a very small amount of the year, whereas for the rest of the year, it's not necessary. So we always manage those challenges. Some people call it putting a jumper on in winter rather than spending huge amounts of money, tens of thousands of dollars.
1: How do you feel about that? Don't spend thousands of dollars. If it's a bit chilly, just put a jumper on. Is that a fair call? Most of the time, that's all you need to do. Or do you think that that's an oversimplification from Tim Wilson? We haven't got a great history with this. I'm reading that the average Australian home built before 2003 averages just 1.8 stars out of 10 under the nationwide house energy rating scheme. But Andrew Bragg wants to demolish the building code. He wants to squeeze more than 2,000 pages into just 80. And according to Tim Wilson, just put a jumper on in winter, no big deal. What do you think? I mean, is there too much red tape with this stuff? Do we have too many regulations we need to meet at a time when we're racing to build more homes? Keen to hear your thoughts on that. Flip me a text, 0467 922 702. Coming up, the 5 o'clock news. After that, more on this defibrillator story we first brought you yesterday and the TGA suspending the sale of one used in our ambulances in New South Wales. The Health Minister, Ryan Park, will be with us shortly. 5 o'clock.
9: Story with ABC News. Tensions have boiled over at a New South Wales corruption probe with former Liberal operative Jeremy Greenwood reprimanded over his conduct during questioning. Presiding Commissioner Fabian Gleeson SC intervened after Mr. Greenwood told someone in the hearing room, "Don't give me that look," while he was answering questions. During his 3 days of evidence, he was often challenged over his inability to recall evidence put to him, with Commissioner Gleeson forced to step in on multiple occasions. While Mr. Greenwood apologised, the Commissioner demanded he be respectful.
13: Apologies, Commissioner, but I also don't like having faces pulled at me.
14: Mr. Greenwood, can you answer the question, listen to the question and answer it? Do you understand what is expected of you in terms of respectful conduct and decorum in this room?
13: Yes, Commissioner.
9: The inquiry also heard Mr. Greenwood paid for lobbyist Jean-Claude Perrottet to travel to Fiji to avoid giving evidence to a 2023 parliamentary inquiry. He told the ICAC he paid for the trip to help Mr. Perrottet avoid being summoned. Japan's government has broken its silence on Prime Minister Anthony Albanese's hand gestures while describing a gift of two melons from the Japanese Prime Minister, which its former ambassador claimed were disrespectful. In his first public remarks about the incident, Japan's ambassador to Australia told the ABC that the Japanese government was aware of the reporting in the media and that it's been informed by the Australian side that the Prime Minister did not make comments in the way that has been reported. Earlier today, Liberal Senator James Patterson said he'd also asked the federal police to step in after media outlets obtained an internal memo from the Japanese government that stated it would not formally seek to raise the issue. Several federal Liberal Party members have played down their colleague Andrew Bragg's suggested migration target. Isabella Tolhurst reports.
15: Shadow Housing Minister Andrew Bragg delivered a speech to the National Press Club today where he suggested net migration could be reduced from the current 300,000 to around 180,000. He said modest reductions to international students, working holidaymakers and post-study work visas could help achieve that. But several senior opposition sources have told the ABC this was not an agreed Liberal Party position and didn't reflect the views of the shadow cabinet. The party plans to tie migration intake to housing completions, but say they've not yet decided which visa programs would be the focus of any cuts.
9: Pop star Guy Sebastian's former manager has admitted he failed to pay money owed to the singer and apologised for his actions after the pair reached a confidential settlement in an almost decade-long legal battle. Sarah Gerrithy reports.
16: Sebastian's former manager, Titus Day, has issued a statement saying he became a poor steward of the pop star's income and there were many instances where payments weren't passed on, even after he and the singer parted ways in 2017 over a financial dispute. Day was sentenced to 4 years prison in 2022 for embezzling more than $600,000 of the singer's money, but the conviction was quashed on appeal and a jury failed to reach a verdict in a subsequent retrial. In a statement, Sebastian said since his former manager has now apologised and shown accountability, he's prepared to put aside his claim, forgive and move forward.
9: The 12th person charged over the alleged kidnapping and murder of Sydney grandfather Chris Bagsarian has been refused bail, Tamsin Buckle reports.
17: A court has heard Rebecca Hennessy allegedly drove one of the principal offenders involved in the kidnapping to a stronghold in Sydney's West where the 85-year-old was being held hostage. Mr Bagsarian was taken from his North Ryde home in February, with his remains later found near a golf course in Pitt Town. Miss Hennessy was arrested yesterday in Lethbridge Park and was later charged with accessory after the fact to murder. Prosecutors allege she met with Declan Donnelly, who has been charged with murder, twice following the kidnapping, driving him to a Dural property on one occasion and meeting at a hotel on another. The 51-year-old will face court next week.
9: The share market fell today on fading optimism about a US-Iran peace deal happening anytime soon. The ASX 200 down 0.5% went on 9,209. The dollar is flat at 70.6 US. Australia's revealed its first test team of the test schedule, with Josh Hazlewood making it back into the side after having more than a year off cricket. Pat Cummins is also back in the side after missing most of last summer's Ashes series. To the weather forecast for tomorrow, isolated showers on the southern half of the western slopes and the southern inland plains. It'll be dry and sunny elsewhere. For Sydney, an overnight low of 10. That'll be followed by a sunny day with a top of 20. Another sunny day on Friday with a top of 20. And then partly cloudy on Saturday with a shower or two, a top of 19. It's 5 past 5.
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1: Thanks for joining us this Wednesday afternoon. A lot to chat about this hour. A tense day at the

0: ICAC, Jeremy Greenwood, a former Liberal operative, has been in the witness box, look, for the last couple of days, but today the Commission has heard he paid for lobbyist Jean-Claude Perrottet to travel to Fiji to avoid giving evidence at a 2023 parliamentary inquiry. We'll have more on that coming up. Before that, though, did you catch the story we were covering about this time yesterday afternoon about defibrillators? The Therapeutic Goods Administration has suspended the sale of a model used in New South Wales ambulances. But the problem is, at least based on our interview yesterday afternoon, the paramedics weren't exactly clear why.
1: The TGA has not specified why they have put this notice in place. We're not privy to the reasons for that.
0: Okay, that was yesterday. Alan Morrison on Drive, Senior Assistant Commissioner with the New South Wales Ambulance Service. And I must admit, at the time, I found that lack of clarity a little strange, but the TGA has tried to clarify the situation today. It says these defibrillators continue to be safe to use. It hasn't issued a recall on them. But in terms of that clarity or the lack of clarity, it seems as though the state government feels the same way. They are seeking more information now from the TGA, and the health minister will be joining us in just a moment. And housework. How did the census go last night? I'm hearing reports of heated family discussions over the housework question. Come on, be honest. Did you inflate the numbers? Do you feel as though your partner or your kids inflated the housework numbers? It just so happens that Annabelle Crabb has explored this division of domestic labour and housework in a book, and she will be here after 5:30. We will be both keen to hear how you went with that one. Give us a call then, 1300 222 702.
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0: Traffic. Bronwyn Martin from the Transport Management Centre. Good afternoon.
3: Good afternoon, Thomas. At Narellan, one eastbound lane of Narellan Road is closed at Maxwell Place. There's been a car crash there, so it's the left lane that is blocked. Police are on site, and one of the vehicles has just been put on the back of the tow truck, so hopefully it won't be too long before it is out of the way. Just be prepared for some delays through there. At Penrith, all clear on Parker Street at Barber Avenue. There was a car crash there a little earlier. It did shut one lane. That crash is now being cleared and the heavy traffic has eased. And all northbound lanes of the M1 Pacific Motorway have reopened past the Hawkesbury River Bridge. There was a multi-vehicle crash at Bar Point that did shut one northbound lane. Those vehicles have now been moved out of the way and heavy traffic has eased through there. Quick check of the public transport. No major disruptions to services at the moment, including the trains. They're pretty much to time. You can also check the latest using a transport app or transportnsw.info. And for the traffic information, head to livetraffic.com.
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0: Thanks for joining us this afternoon. It's 8 minutes past five. We've been talking on the show about the decision by the Therapeutic Goods Administration to temporarily suspend the sale of a defibrillator known as the Corpuls 3T. It's the defibrillator fitted to 1,400 ambulances in New South Wales. Now, as you might have heard, around this time yesterday, we spoke with New South Wales Ambulance Senior Assistant Commissioner Alan Morrison, who said to us on air that there'd be no explanation by the TGA as to why they've made that decision to suspend the product. Well, today, in fact, this afternoon, there has been a clarification from the TGA. It says defibrillators in Australian ambulances and healthcare facilities continue to be safe to use. It has not issued a recall, but has put a suspension in place to allow the manufacturer to address some concerns about the way they work, which is all well and good. But at the same time, we are hearing reports of paramedics saying they're not surprised by the TGA decision. They say it fails at, quote, disappointing rates and doesn't deliver a proper charge to the patient, at least in some instances. Also, I feel like, you know, what does some concerns mean when it comes to the TGA? Still some questions to be answered. The New South Wales Health Minister, Ryan Park, is here. Minister, good afternoon.
5: Good afternoon, Thomas.
0: Have you seen the statement from the TGA that we've received? Does that suffice? I know you've been calling for more answers today.
5: No. This morning I made a decision that after speaking with the Commissioner, Acting Commissioner of New South Wales Ambulance, Claire Beach, and the Chief Executive of the Clinical Excellence Commission, that I wanted to get a bit more clarity from TGA as to the reasons why.

0: behind that. I've sent that correspondence off this morning. I note a few hours later they've made a decision to clarify, essentially back up what I said, which is that the ambulance weren't required to remove the defibrillators and that they are safe to use. But I think when something like this happens, I think on behalf of paramedics, we've got a right as government agencies and regulators to make sure that we're as clear and as transparent as possible. And that's what I'm after from the TGA. I understand New South Wales Health and Ambulance have been working in partnership with them, but we've been struggling to get a sense of what the reason for this suspension is. Now, they've tried to, I think, indicate that it's to do with some of the issues within the system itself, and they're trying to use the company to get those issues clarified. In the meantime, I just want a little bit of information, more information about that, just to make sure that we're doing everything we need to do in terms of emergency care for our patients.
1: Yeah, I mean, look, I don't want to be alarmist here, right? The TGA says, no, they're safe to use. It's not a recall. We've just contacted the manufacturer. But what strikes me is you're the health minister. We spoke with the senior assistant commissioner with New South Wales Ambulance yesterday, who didn't know either, and we appreciate him coming on, and didn't know either. Are you concerned about that lack of transparency if the TGA is making a decision about defibrillators used in like more than 1,000 ambulances in New South Wales alone, they're not communicating this properly?
0: Yeah, I am, because I appreciate that off the back of me saying that I was going to write to them this morning and asking them to clarify, I appreciate that they've made it clear that there's not a recall and they're safe to use. So we don't, as you said, Thomas, we don't need to be alarmists, and not going to be alarmist back, so I'm not going to play that type of game with the TGA. But I do think it's important that regulators, I think it's important that ministers and government agencies, when we've got these types of concerns, particularly to do with life-saving equipment and in relation to emergency responses, we just be as transparent as we possibly can. I don't think in this day and age that hurts. I think from time to time, the community understand these are complex pieces of equipment. From time to time, we're going to have some issues with them. Now, I'm a bit concerned that paramedics have raised a number of these issues. We've gone through and had a look at a range of different things. We're satisfied that these equipment are still doing the job. That doesn't mean that everything is perfect. I'm not saying that. But they are still, importantly, doing the job. They haven't been recalled. I think there's been about 2 million uses of them, Thomas, and I think there's been about 500 or so incidents. Now, I'm not trying to play that down. I'm just trying to give people a scale of the volume of uses that these machines get compared to some of the incidents and issues raised. But that doesn't mean I'm diluting anything paramedics are saying on the ground. Of course I'm not, and that's why I've written to the TGA.
1: Sure. When we say, you know, some issues and we're saying some failures, New South Wales Ambulance says, and you rightly pointed out there, Minister, they've been used more than 2 million times, but they acknowledged there have been reported failures. What exactly are those failures? What issues have come across your desk?
0: Yeah, so I asked that in a briefing with the Commissioner, Acting Commissioner, and the CE, Clinical Excellence Commission, when I was in discussions with them. They've assured me that there's been no adverse or serious harm or no deaths as a result of any of the issues. Now, that doesn't mean from time to time paramedics haven't experienced challenges or problems. That has been the case. I think a part of the 500 incidents is some of those, but we haven't seen it at any scale, the likes that has been reported in other news outlets in relation to deaths. I'm not sure where those figures come from, but I've been assured they don't apply to New South Wales.
1: Okay, the TGA says it's a suspension while the manufacturer addresses some concerns about the way they work. I'm hearing word that, you know, there's hope a software update could fix the problem. Have you heard from the manufacturer at all?
0: No, I haven't heard from the manufacturer. My focus at the moment is to deal with the regulator and to get a better sense from them exactly what they're examining. I understand that we're a decent way through a rollout of a software update, for want of a better term. I'm not a technical person, but from what I understand, it's a software update that we're hoping will iron out some of these glitches. But I want to just get a little bit more clarity from the TGA about exactly what they're looking at and whether they need any more information from us and what we can do in relation to this. We want to work with the TGA, but I also want to take into consideration what's happening on the ground to some instances that paramedics are reporting.
1: Just based on your discussion with the Commissioner, Ryan Park, the Paramedics Association has been quoted saying, for example, in the middle of a resuscitation,

0: nation. One of the devices switched off and deactivated. In another case, the machine discharged the shock without it being delivered to the patient. Just combining all of that, did the commissioner give you a sense of how long paramedics have been warning of problems like this?
1: No, they didn't, but I think this has been in place back probably about 2021, I think, or so. These were first came into place under the former government, but that doesn't mean anything. These are issues that are surfacing now, and I've got to be able to deal with them, and that's what I'm trying to do in a really transparent way. I just want to be as transparent as I can, but both to be blunt to the public, but also to paramedics. I want them to feel as though their minister is examining this and taking this in seriously. I am. We've got an incident response team set up so that we're working through some of the incidents that the paramedics have raised. But to date, importantly for the public, we've not been asked to remove these. TGA's made it very clear that these should remain in our ambulances. And until we're further advised, we'll take that advice both from the Commissioner, the Clinical Excellence Commission, and of course the TGA.
0: Brian Parks with us, the New South Wales Health Minister. This is 702 ABC Sydney. It's 16 minutes past five. Obviously, the main focus here, Minister, is human life and ensuring everyone's safe. No question, but you're the Health Minister and dollars and cents are part of this as well. I should note, this is a high-end device. It's fitted to 1,400 ambulances across the state and was part of an upgrade package worth $55 million. As the Minister, are you concerned there's been a bit of a waste of money there if ultimately these defibrillators are recalled or there's a problem with them?
1: Well, expect contractors, when they deal with New South Wales Health, to deliver what we as taxpayers have asked them to deliver. That's my expectation. And beyond speaking to the TGA, I'll be making it very clear to the company at a point in time that as the contract holder, that's what we expect for contractors who work with us. It's the same what we expected in relation to the Northern Beaches Hospital. It's the same that we expect with cavalry issues up there. I've got a responsibility to deliver good quality healthcare, and I've also got a responsibility to make sure taxpayers' money is being used wisely. And when contractors are not fulfilling their end of the bargain, then that is something that concerns me. But I want to work through this firstly with the TGA, and then we'll get into some of those other more broader issues with the company.
0: Yeah, and he's texted in, if I'm a patient who has a cardiac arrest, I want to be 100% assured this defibrillator will shock me out of a life-threatening rhythm. 100% sure it will work. And Kate is concerned about the language. Is it safe to use or effective to use? Which one is it, Kate asks. But Minister, I just want to turn to something else, because can we talk a little about emergency departments? A week or so ago, you were warning the public to stay away because of the impact of winter flus and viruses. Got to say, half my family's got it. Has that warning had any impact a week down the track?
1: Yeah, it has to some degree. We haven't had a day like we did last Monday, where we saw huge numbers, close to 10,000 or virtually 10,000. It was the worst winter day that we've had, and equally bad for New South Wales Ambulance. Those days are few and far between, but I've got to tell you, the demand on our system at the moment is very, very high. I've been speaking to emergency department directors and general managers over the course of this week. This morning I spoke with Grant Isdale, who runs Campbelltown and Camden Hospital. He was talking to me about big increases in presentations and the fact that people are quite sick. And we're in the middle of winter. We're arguably, Thomas, in the peak right now. Certainly over the next week or two, we're likely to be going through it at the moment. This is a difficult time. And what we're asking people to do is two things. Please go and get vaccinated, of course. But if it's not an emergency, if it's not life-threatening condition, please call Health Direct on that 1-800-022-222 line to try and make sure that our emergency departments are kept for what they're funded and meant for, and that is life-saving and emergency care.
0: Minister, just finally, today you've released figures on improvements to planned surgery, specifically short-stay planned surgery. I assume that means the same as elective. Correct me if I'm wrong. You say this will deliver an estimated 2,300 surgeries by July next year. Can hospitals handle that?
1: Yeah, they can, and it's my job. We've got to change the system. We can't just keep doing what we've been doing. The community expect ministers and government departments to continue to look at ways to do things better, and surgery is one that I've lent right into. I've been looking at what's been happening overseas. They've really accelerated what they do in terms of short-stay surgery up to 72 hours, and there's a number of specific measures and treatments and surgery procedures that we can now do in a shorter period of time, get people out safely and effectively, but at the same time improve access to surgery for people. And that's what the name of the game is. I've got a big demand on our hospital. It's up to me and my accountability and New South Wales Health to look at ways in which we can improve that for the community. And we think this is not a silver bullet, but we think this will make a big difference having these surgical hubs located in both metropolitan and in regional New South Wales.
0: Okay, we appreciate you coming on, Minister. Thank you very much.
1: Thanks a lot, Thomas.
0: Ryan Park joining us there, the New South Wales Health Minister.
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0: Thomas Ariti with you on 702 ABC Sydney Drive. It is 21 minutes past five. When was the last time you went to a gig? Who did you go with? Chances are you might have gone with your friends, maybe your partner. If you're like me, you went on your own on Sunday night to Massive Attack, but it was still good sitting there on my own. If you're lucky, maybe you went with your teenagers. What about your baby? Would you go to a concert with your baby? And if you would you expect to pay for it? That's the question one Sydney mum is asking after being told her baby would need a ticket to attend a concert, and a pretty major one as well. Bethany Williams is that mum, who is also a freelance writer with the Sydney Morning Herald, and joins us now. Bethany, welcome to the program.
5: Hi, Thomas.
0: Thank you for joining us. So this is a big concert, right? Olivia Dean. Can you tell us what happened?
5: Yeah, I bought the tickets over a year ago with my sisters. I actually bought them the same week I found out I was pregnant with my second baby. And it's coming up, it's in 2 months. I've moved out of Sydney, so needed to kind of work out some logistics for how I was going to get there. So I just emailed the venue to check that I'd be able to bring my pram in after travelling and a nappy bag as well. Making sure that was all going to get through security. Didn't want to get turned away at the door.
0: Yeah, fair enough. So what were you told when you emailed the arena?
5: They said, yep, the pram is totally fine. You can bring it in. It'll just have to go into the cloakroom and you're welcome to bring a nappy bag. It just can't be a backpack. But they also said that all patrons for the Olivia Dean concert would need to have their own ticket, including infants.
0: Including three months old, is that right?
5: Yeah, he'll be about 4.5 months at the time of the concert.
0: Okay, in your arms and out the whole time. So they expected, and they wanted you to pay full price for the ticket?
5: Yeah.
0: Well, yeah, right.
5: I did follow up saying, just to clarify, it sounds like my baby needs a full price ticket, and they just didn't get back to me.
0: So. They didn't get back to you. Okay. I mean, even this is Olivia Dean, right? It's not exactly an easy concert to buy tickets for anyway. I mean, even if you wanted to buy the tickets, can you now?
5: Well, it sold out pretty quickly back when the tickets first came on sale. I mean, there's always resale tickets, but at this point, I'd be getting a ticket in a completely different section.
0: Yeah, exactly.
5: I'm not going to drop my baby there and then.
0: Yeah, oh, why not?
5: After the show.
0: Yeah.
5: I'd be taking a ticket from a fan for a seat that he doesn't need. He can be strapped to my body the whole time. He doesn't need his own seat, and I don't want to take that away from someone else.
0: Did you consider getting someone to look after your son instead? Is there that option available?
5: Yeah, of course. I think if he was bottle fed, I would happily leave him at home and have a night to myself. I would love that. I think it's every mother's personal choice how they decide to feed their baby. I've had a lot of issues with breastfeeding in the past, and so the fact that my second child breastfeeds without issue is amazing, and I really don't want to risk compromising that by introducing bottles. So I just think I should be able to have the option to
0: bring him
5: so that I can feed him.
0: Because we've had some people saying, well, why, you know, texting and saying, well, why would you want to bring your baby to the concert? I think your message is you'd probably rather not, Bethany. You just don't really have a choice.
5: Yeah, that's right. I also think, you know, babies are allowed in most public spaces. They're allowed on planes. They're allowed on public transport. They're allowed in sports stadiums. Normally at no additional cost. If they can fit on the parent's body, they're allowed in for free. And it's just kind of a normal standard that we have for young children, normally up to the age of two. I wouldn't want to bring my toddler to a concert, but, you know, he's a very young baby.
0: Mm. Are you worried about the – a few people are asking, would you be worried about the loud noise for your little boy in an environment like that?
5: You know, they sell these fantastic little noise-canceling earmuffs. We put them on our first child when we went to a wedding when she was a similar age, and she was fast asleep on the dance floor the whole night.

0: once I've got a baby, what we do with the baby and whether we can make it to Harry. But it seems ridiculous that I'd need to buy a ticket for a 1 or 2 month old baby at that stage.
1: Yeah, who doesn't really need a seat. When do you need to make that decision, Helen?
0: Probably mid-November. I'll get in touch and see what the situation is.
1: Okay, well, all the best. You don't want to miss out on Harry Styles. So all the best
0: not.
1: And hopefully you get a positive outcome. Appreciate you calling in.
0: Thanks, bye.
1: Good on you there. Helen there in Warunga. Bethany, I got a text in. This is the worst kind of publicity for the venue, the artist and the promoter. It makes them all look like Grinches with no heart or common sense. How dumb are they to demand a ticket be bought for a six-month-old baby? Even airlines will allow you to travel the child free if they sit on your lap. Your article was first in the Sydney Morning Herald. I first read it last night. What's been the response to your article so far?
2: You know, it's been mixed. I haven't read the comments directly because I read a couple and thought, I can see where this is going. A lot of people are kind of saying, why would you bring a baby? It's going to ruin the concert for everyone around you. And those people think that I would just stand there with a baby who's screaming his head off. And if that was to happen, I would walk out. I don't want that.
1: Yeah. Because
2: people around me don't want that.
1: We do have some people, saying that. They've said, well, why, I'm not trying to sound offensive here, but some people are saying, could it ruin the experience for people around you? But what would your message be to them, people saying that?
2: Yeah, no, I'm not trying to be inconsiderate. I think if I was to stubbornly stand there while my baby screamed his head off, that would be really stressful for me, for my baby, for everyone around me. If he was to get really upset, I would absolutely walk out. But I genuinely, having had experience with my other baby at a, similarly loud event with lots going on, I think the likelihood of him being completely fine is quite high. I would feed him before we go in. I would change him before we go in, and he'd be snuggled in close with his earmuffs on, and we'd go to the concert, and then I'd feed him after. I honestly think that's how it would go. And, if he was screaming, I'd go out of there, I think.
1: Yeah.
2: I think a lot of people think that babies must just scream always, which they don't.
1: Yeah, and as you said, you've got the option to leave if need be. And when it comes to feeding, it doesn't sound like you've got much of a choice, Bethany. We reached out to the venue, and the venue, which for editorial purposes, I guess I can say, is Afterpay Arena, as it's now known, formerly Qdos. And here is their response. Olivia Dean's promoter sets the conditions for her shows. For this show, all patrons, regardless of age, require a ticket. We advise patrons to check terms and conditions closely for ticket purchases, as they can differ between shows and events. Do you reckon Olivia Dean's aware of that?
2: I don't know. She famously demanded that Ticketek refund a bunch of her fans who bought resale tickets at way above the original purchase price. So we know that she's not trying to get her fans to pay extra money that they don't need to, and she's actually quite passionately against that. So I'm not sure. Possibly it's a rule that is in place so that babies don't interrupt the concert, and that's just kind of the way that they've said it. But, yeah, I'm not sure.
1: Yeah.
2: I can't imagine that she herself has set that rule, but who knows?
1: Yeah, I got to tell you, as someone who was there a few nights ago, it's so loud in there when the concert's on, I don't think you'd hear a baby crying anyway. But there you go. Look, Bethany, if you have any update on that, please let us know, and we appreciate you coming on. Thank you very much. All the very best.
2: You're
1: and, I hope you get to see the concert after all that.
2: Thanks so much.
1: Good
2: Thanks
1: on you.
2: Thomas.
1: Bethany Williams, their freelance writer. That article's in the Sydney Morning Herald, crucially as well. Mother of two. And we've received that response from the venue. It doesn't look as though anything is going to change as yet.
3: 702 ABC Sydney.
1: Traffic. Jeff Wallace at ATN. Good afternoon.
4: Thomas, good afternoon. Watching a crash in the Epping Tunnel from my TMC cameras. It's westbound, taking up the far right lane halfway through. Back of the queue, coming up from Lane Cove Tunnel up towards the Epping Tunnel. Liberty Grove, a broken down truck just where you're going to three lanes from two. Homebush Bay Drive northbound approaching Alton Avenue. And the M1, after the earlier crash, it's steady now from Brooklyn, Cowan up towards Mount White and the Central Coast. I'm Jeff Wallace from ATN.
1: Thanks very much, Jeff.
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1: At 5:30, let's get some news headlines. Jeremy Fernandez, hello.
6: Thomas, good afternoon. The Japanese government has issued its first statement on the political furor over the Prime Minister's comments on a podcast about melons that were gifted to him by his Japanese counterpart. Tokyo's ambassador in Canberra is playing down.

0: on the significance of that episode. The statement from the Japanese ambassador says Japan has been informed by the Australian government that Prime Minister Albanese did not make the comments in the way that has been reported. A New South Wales corruption probe has heard that a former Liberal operative paid for the lobbyist Jean-Claude Perrottet to travel to Fiji to avoid giving evidence at a parliamentary inquiry in 2023. Jeremy Greenwood has told the ICAC he paid for the trip to help Mr. Perrottet avoid being summoned. The shadow housing minister says the country needs to almost halve its net overseas migration to ensure there's enough housing in Australia. Australia's net overseas migration is currently sitting at about 300,000 people per year. Andrew Bragg says it needs to get to an average of under 180,000 to avoid a housing shortfall. The Bureau of Statistics is reporting that more than two-thirds of Australian households had filled out the census by midnight last night. The ABS says it had received more than 8 million household census forms, either submitted online or on paper. And Tom, a little update on the 7pm news tonight about recent reporting by the ABC's Four Corners program about the origins of commonly sold foods.
1: Yeah.
0: This was the one that found that Chinese-grown tomatoes were being processed and labelled as being from Australia or Italy, and turmeric containing traces of pigment and iron oxide, which is a form of crushed up rock, is how it was
1: huge
0: described.
1: Investigation and quite
0: massive.
1: A response
0: it took
1: to
0: like
1: it.
0: 8 months, that investigation. Well, the ACCC has announced that it's begun its own investigation, potentially for misleading consumer conduct. So watch this space.
1: Okay, it's not the last we'll be discussing that, but some extraordinary revelations in it. It's all up there on ABC iView as well. Jez, we'll see you tonight.
0: Thank you, mate.
1: Thank you very much. Jeremy Fernandez there. Tom Saunders, good afternoon to you. Hard to believe, only about, 2 weeks left of winter, 2.5 weeks. How are things looking?
2: Yeah, we're almost at the end, and we are on track for the warmest winter on record.
1: It doesn't surprise me
2: at
1: all.
2: Moment. That's at Observatory Hill. Western suburbs, it's going to depend on what happens over the next couple of weeks. But yeah, look, today was another fairly mild day. We hit 19.5 for a maximum. The average is 18 in August for Observatory Hill. We had the odd shower around today due to a weakening front that's approaching, but there hasn't been much in it in terms of precipitation. Now, tonight will be cool across Sydney. We're dropping to 10 degrees in the city, 7 in Parramatta and Penrith. Tomorrow, mostly sunny, southwesterly winds 15 to 20 kilometres per hour. A high of 20 in the city, 19 in Bondi, 20 for Parramatta, 21 degrees in Penrith. Friday, a sunny day, 19 to 20. There is the slight chance of a shower in the evening. Now, that's as winds turn onshore, and then onshore winds this weekend means there's the risk of showers. Saturday, partly cloudy, medium chance of showers, probably between 0 and 3 millimetres as an average across Sydney, highs of 18 to 19. Sunday, those showers increasing. It's a high chance, tops between 17 and 19, and an average fall of between 1 and 7 millimetres.
1: As you say, pretty warm, but also pretty dry so far this winter, so those showers are quite welcome, Tom.
2: I guess they are for the gardens, and it does look like they'll continue Monday, Tuesday, Wednesday next week. So altogether over the next week, eastern parts of Sydney may even pick up more than 25 millimetres.
1: Okay, good on you. We'll see you on the telly tonight.
2: Cheers.
1: Tom Saunders there.
3: Hello, Samantha Donovan here on PM at 6:05. Independent MP Andrew Wilkie refers the government's handling of its gambling ad reforms to the National Anti-Corruption Commission. Also, the federal opposition promising to make houses cheaper by cutting red tape. And a report into the online abuse of women calls on social media companies to stop the attacks.
4: I receive quite a high volume of online abuse and misogyny and sexist comments. They range from blatant disrespect all the way up to rape and death threats.
3: That's PM just after the 6 o'clock news.
1: It is 6:25 on 702 ABC Sydney. Just off the back of our concert chat before the news headline, someone's texted in saying, who's Olivia Dean? This is Olivia Dean. Tell me.

0: She's really impressive, I've got to say. Stephen's texted in, "Hi Thomas, as a new grandparent, I was very impressed that my daughter, a composer, had special headphones to protect her newborn baby's ears when we were at a wedding reception recently. They're young and they're very fragile and precious." Thanks, Stephen. If you don't know her, check her out. She's amazing. Olivia Dean. There you go. If we get an update on that story, we'll let you know.
1: Live across Sydney.
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0: Thanks for joining us this evening. It was yet another extraordinary day at the ICAC and some serious allegations were aired. A number of tense moments as well. The inquiries investigating alleged corrupt conduct and illegal political donations linked to a right-wing faction within the New South Wales Liberal Party known as the Reformers. And it was day three for Jeremy Greenwood. The lobbyist and consultant has been identified as a key figure associated with the group and remains central to the commission's investigation. Peggy Dwyer SC was questioning him over invoices paid by Catholic Schools New South Wales to him, and he snapped, only to get a dressing down by the presiding commissioner, Fabian Gleeson SC.
3: "I suggest to you, Mr. Greenwood, that the answer to the true situation is that you have concocted with your friend Jean-Claude Perrottet and others a story to justify accounts that show you paid half the money you got in from Catholic schools to Jean-Claude Perrottet."
4: "That is completely false, and you know I've done a huge body of work for Catholic schools. You've been through my emails. Don't give me that look."
3: "Sorry, who
5: are you?" "Mr. Greenwood, sorry. Just everyone pause. Mr. Greenwood, you need to be respectful."
4: "Apologies."
5: "In the way in which you behave. You need to listen to council's questions. You do not direct comments to other people sitting in this room. Do you understand what is expected of you as a witness?"
4: "Apologies, Commissioner, but I also don't like having faces pulled at me."
5: "Mr. Greenwood, can you answer the question? Listen to the question and answer it. Do you understand what is expected of you in terms of respectful conduct and decorum in this room?"
4: "Yes, Commissioner."
5: "Because I don't want to have to explain it to you again. Do you understand?"
4: "You won't."
5: "All right."
4: "Apologies."
0: All right. Don't mess with Fabian Gleeson and Peggy Dwyer, SC. To hear more about today, we're joined by Chantelle Alcoury, who's been covering this. Chantelle, good afternoon. Can you paint a picture of what it's been like there today? Some tense moments.
6: Yeah, just as you heard, it was quite a surprising moment. But we've, as you said, heard from Jeremy Greenwood for the last 3 days. We know he'll appear again later in the inquiry. And repeatedly over the last 3 days, he's often been challenged over this inability to recall a lot of the evidence that's been put to him. I wish I could count how many times we heard, "I can't recall, I don't remember," when he was asked questions, whether that be about texts or invoices or agreements made. We know, just as you heard there, that the presiding commissioner, Fabian Gleeson, was forced to step in, and we know that he's had to do that on multiple occasions, often having to direct him to answer questions. And things were particularly tense today. Dr. Dwyer was questioning him, as you said, about his dealings with Catholic Schools New South Wales. She was challenging him on his account of payments to Jean-Claude Perrottet, another person at the centre of this inquiry, when he turned to someone in the hearing room. We couldn't see who it was, and that's when he said, "Don't give me that look." And we know the presiding commissioner eventually intervened, had to lay out what those standards are when it comes to what those expectations are from witnesses, and spoke about respectful conduct and decorum. We do know that he also apologised, but there's been a lot of little moments like this, particularly about his inability to answer questions. There's been a lot of people who've fronted the inquiry so far who've done the same thing. You could hear a lot of frustration, particularly from Peggy Dwyer, who I don't think they expected this to go for as long as it has. It was supposed to be 2 days of evidence. We were supposed to hear from the CEO of Catholic Schools New South Wales today. That's been delayed until tomorrow. So there was definitely a lot of frustration in the room.
0: Yeah, we previously heard that another person of interest in all of this, Jean-Claude Perrottet, the younger brother of former New South Wales Premier Dominic Perrottet and associated with that Reformers faction, had avoided giving evidence at a similar 2023 parliamentary inquiry. There's been a development on that front. What do we know now, Chantelle?
6: Yeah, so in her opening statement on that first day, Dr. Peggy Dwyer spoke about this. She mentioned that Jean-Claude Perrottet had travelled to Fiji to avoid giving evidence to that parliamentary inquiry back in 2023. There were a lot of people who didn't appear during that inquiry. We know that Dr. Dwyer said he received financial assistance from someone that was named in the allegations to make that trip. And today we heard that his friend Jeremy Greenwood did pay for that trip, saying he did so to help Perrottet avoid being summoned to the commission. Also heard a security guard was stationed outside Mr. Greenwood's home to help

0: stopped him from being contacted by process servers. And that guard was actually organised by another person of interest in this inquiry, the former Labor councillor, Sharangan Meshwaran, who was that security guard was likely paid for by Jean Nassif's company, Toplace. And that all comes as the Commission's examining these broader allegations around that reformers group and those alleged efforts to disguise political donations. We know that there are a lot of people, including Jean Nassif, who have been asked to appear at this inquiry and have so far avoided to do that. We know that was similar in 2023 as well. So it was interesting to hear the kind of lengths that they went to avoid being summoned.
1: Okay, here's Peggy Dwyer outlining the sums paid for the trip.
2: $6,000 on the 8th of February, $10,000 on the 15th of February, and $9,000 on the 23rd of February. You see that?
3: I see that.
2: So in addition to paying for his flights, on your credit card, you also provided him with that money while he was in Fiji, correct?
3: Correct.
1: And Jeremy Greenwood was asked to explain a text exchange with Jean-Claude Perrottet in which he described money being sent as filthy schools money.
2: He did delete the message that you sent to him about filthy schools money. You knew it was, in your words, filthy schools money, because that was a dodgy arrangement where you were passing on money from Catholic schools that was intended to fund his recruitment work for the Liberal Party, correct?
3: No, it's a stupid joke. I rile him up all the time. I do it whenever I talk to him. I regret it because it's become prominent here, but it's just our relationship.
1: Okay, he says it was just a joke, as we heard there in the audio. Chantelle, it seems as though this saga goes on and you've got a number of weeks ahead. We appreciate you coming on as always. Thank you very much.
0: Thank you.
1: Take care. Chantelle Al-Khoury joining us there following the Independent Commission Against Corruption hearings. And quite a tense day there with the key witness today getting a dressing down from the presiding commissioner, Fabian Gleeson.
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1: Thomas Arete with you on 702 ABC Sydney Drive. It is 17 minutes to 6. Okay, what was it like in your household last night when this question came up in the census? In the last week, did the person spend time doing unpaid domestic work for their household? And you had some options. One was no, didn't do any. Then it was less than 5 hours, 5 to 14 hours, or 15 to 29 hours. How did that conversation go? Was there much debate, much scepticism of what one partner believed the answer was? Any overstating of the amount of work done? I feel like I overstated how much I do. I've got to be honest now. But then I thought about how much I cook. So maybe not. 1-300-222-702. Were there words in the house over this question last night? And the reason why I'm sort of tossing and turning is that it's actually hard to quantify, isn't it? I would love to know how you came to your answer. Was it a bit of a wake-up call about housework imbalance, not just between partners, but how much the kids do as well? Annabelle Crabb wrote a book about this. It's called The Wife Drought, looking at the unequal division of housework between men and women. And Annabelle's here now. Good afternoon.
8: Good afternoon.
1: Thank you for joining us. What was the answer in your house?
8: Do you know what? I have no idea, because in the gendered division of labour in my house, all forms of form completion are the work of men. So I absolutely am supportive of my other half putting down a significant amount of unpaid work filling out forms. This ranges from school forms to car registration situations to the works. Form filling is his bag.
1: There you go. So, and you just had total trust that the answer would have been truthful. It's very, you've looked into this a lot. It's very hard to quantify, isn't it?
8: Oh, look, it's shockingly unreliable. And in fact, as human beings, we often take a sort of martyred pleasure in overstating the amount of work that we spend. And part of it is that our psychological calculation of what is and what isn't outrageous depends on what we think we're doing above and beyond what we should be doing. So, for instance, if it's my job generally to cook and then my other half cooks, then they remember that because they think, well, there was that time that I cooked, remember?
1: Yeah, remember that.
8: Or the time that I took the bins out when I don't normally do it. But I did that.
1: Yeah.
8: I mean, and that's where we get edge into that dangerous area of feeling like I'm helping with the household chores, right? But look, realistically, when you are asked to recall on the spot or estimate how much time you generally spend in a week doing unpaid or domestic chores, you'll tend to overestimate your contribution. Just as when your doctor asks you, how many standard drinks do you have in a day, you tend to underestimate that. I mean, it's just a human tendency, right? But the only really significantly reliable way to get the answer on how much unpaid work people are doing around the home, because we don't do anything that is a normal way of measuring work, i.e. paying for it or invoicing for it or putting it on our tax returns, is to fill out a really disciplined time use diary. And look, this is another thing that the Australian Bureau of Statistics does every 5 years when they can afford to do it. They get a random sample of people to fill out a time use diary, which is literally blocks of minutes. What do you do? And that is viewed as much more reliable than contested estimates.
1: I've got some stats on that actually, because the last one was in 2024 and it found women reported doing an average of 4 hours and 53 minutes a day of unpaid work, which is an hour more than men.
8: Yes.
1: So there you go. Does that come as a surprise? Hey, Annabelle, I've got Robin in Blackheath on the line. G'day, Robin.
6: Hello. Hello, good evening.
1: Good evening. How did that question go for you in the census?
6: Oh, it was no problem at all for us, because I do mostly everything.
1: You do mostly everything, did you say?
6: Yeah, my partner's just come home and gone to have a rest until tea's ready on the table.
1: Okay, is your partner aware that you're telling us this on live radio, and should she agree?
6: Absolutely.
1: Yeah, right.
6: She's I've just made something very nice and put it in the oven. And did the vegetable shopping this morning after I did a couple of hours' work. I vacuumed when I came home and done the ironing when I got up this morning.
1: She's got it good, mate.
6: Well, she's not 100%. So
1: okay, right.
6: I've taken over. I've taken over the 90% of where she was. So we've worked out well. So I've taken over all the work that she needed to do.
1: I see. So forgive me. So this is you're also, because one of the questions in the census as well was, are you caring for someone?
6: Yes.
1: So it sounds like you're in that arrangement, Robin.
6: Yes. We've swapped roles basically.
1: Yeah. How's she going?
6: Oh, she's fine. But okay. One just has to remember, me included, and mostly, that she can't do it all. And here I am, preparing vegetables and cooking her tea for 7 nights a week.
1: Well, you're a good man for doing it. I'm sure she appreciates it. Thank you very much for calling in. All the best to you and your other half. Thanks so much.
6: Right. Thank you.
1: Good on you, Robin. Appreciate it. Robin there in Blackheath. Annabelle Crabb is with us. Yeah, Annabelle, I mean, I was having a bit of a laugh there, but obviously you didn't know half the story. There is a serious side to this, isn't there? There can be caring arrangements and, unpaid duties can also hold women back in their careers too.
8: Yeah, well, I mean, it's all a serious story, really, because these are the unreported divisions that make households stressed. Mm. And I think sometimes when we recognise paid work and we count it and we think that it's significant and yet the rest of it is just stuff that fills in around the edges, you can find an enormous amount of burnout because people are doing work that's not really seen or that is thought to just sort of happen. And I think that's why it's actually important to have this question in the census. I mean, we all can smile about the tussles that we have as we're settling on a finalised figure between ourselves in the household. But, I mean, even just surfacing it to the extent of asking for an estimate is quite a radical thing to do. It's not something we do all that often. And I think that's it's why sometimes there's this layer of rage and stress that bubbles away in households, because people feel like they're doing work that isn't seen. And honestly, when sometimes there's a sort of general theory that 50-50 split is the way to do it and so on, it also ignores another dimension of this issue, which is that not everybody agrees on what the correct baseline amount of work to be done around the house is. I mean, I'm an untidy person. I'm walking into a room and I think, well, this looks pretty fine, but somebody else might think there needs to be 3 hours of serious work done, vacuuming and tidying.

0: this room, those sorts of unequal standards of what is appropriate or sufficient degree of household work, that can vary between people too. So just having these discussions about what needs to be done and who should be doing it is a really kind of healthy thing to do. And I like the fact that this is now being asked in the census, because it at least causes people to be on the same page and discuss who's doing what.
1: I mentioned a moment ago, it's hard to quantify doing unpaid work, but Louise in Terrigal, you beg to differ. You think, no, it's really easy to figure it out. You time yourself.
2: 100%. I refuse to do more than 2 hours a day.
1: Okay.
2: And this isn't including outside of the house, like driving kids around. This is housework and cooking. And at the end of the 2 hours, I stop, and I don't care if the dishwasher's half empty, the clothes are half on the line, I just stop, and that's it.
1: So you obviously prioritise certain things first, like making sure there's food to eat.
2: I guess so, yes, I guess so. But I do, unfortunately, more than my partner, because he's a workaholic, and the more he works, the more it puts me into that 1950s housework role, which I don't approve of. And my youngest is 17, and I've told them all that when he turns 18 in March next year, I am retiring.
1: There you go.
2: I'm having a retirement party.
1: No more household work.
2: No more housework. I mean,
1: and it's over to them.
2: I won't be horrible about it. I might cook once a week or wash some clothes once a week, but that's it.
1: Okay, how did he feel about that?
2: He rolls his eyes, and I don't think he believes it.
1: Right.
2: But
1: you're saying it's happening. It's going to come.
2: It's happening. Louise. Happening. I hate work.
1: Yeah, no, I can. It sounds like you do. Hey, there you go. Set your limits and retire from it. Hey, thank you for calling up. Appreciate it. Louise in Terrigal there.
2: 15 minutes to go.
1: Okay. No one's counting. Good on you, Louise. Thank you very much. Annabelle Crabble, let's take one more call here from Marty in Bradbury. Marty, you say you do everything.
3: Look, I'm retired. I've been there for a couple of years. I'm going to be 70 coming in January. My wife's considerably younger than me. She works for, she's got an important job with New South Wales Health. So I'm a kept man. But I do the washing. I put the clothes on to wash. I put them out on the line, go get them off the line, stack the dishwasher, empty the dishwasher, feed the dog, feed the parrots, the budgie, sorry, feed the chooks, take the dog out for a walk.
1: Gosh.
3: Vacuum the floors.
1: What did you put on the census?
3: I did all of that.
1: Yeah, but how many hours did you give you?
3: 20, whatever the maximum was, 20 okay. something.
1: You gave yourself 15 to 29 hours. It sounds like you love it though, Marty.
3: Oh, mate, it's good.
1: Yeah.
3: Like I've worked from the day that I was 15 years of age, and as an apprentice tiler, worked in retail, worked as a state manager for a frozen food company. National manager for a frozen food company.
1: Okay,
3: so
1: there you go.
3: I'm happy just doing the washing and emptying the dishwasher.
1: You've done everything, yeah.
3: I'm making cups of tea.
1: Hey, good on you, Marty. Thank you for calling in, mate. I'm glad you're enjoying it, the 15 to 29 hours a week.
3: Bye.
1: Thank you very much. Marty and Bradbury there. Annabelle Crabb is with us. Annabelle, just finally, with everything we've discussed here, do you feel as though the census is a good way to measure this at all?
0: Not really. If you want my blunt opinion, I think it's useful to have people think about it and talk about it in their homes. I think that you would have to be reasonably cautious to rely on people's estimation of how much they do, because we've all got a score to settle on some front, and it's difficult to be entirely objective. I must say, I'm loving hearing from all these guys who are doing all this work and are so good at multitasking that they've still got time to phone into a radio show.
1: To call a live radio station. That had crossed my mind. while it's in their ears while they're doing the vacuuming, perhaps. Well, but, yeah, I have noticed a trend there.
0: But, I mean, look, I think it's in Australia, we still have reasonably conservative base beliefs about essentially whose job it is to work in the home, to make sure that the home's running, look after children and so on. I mean, those attitudes are changing, but they still generally are quite heavily of the assumption that that's women's work. So I think you've got men calling into your show tonight who are kind of saying, hey, no, I do it. So, and it's kind of a little bit like the exception, like I'm interesting because this. And that's great to hear. And I think it's changed.

0: changing and people aren't, you know, there's no stigma about doing more housework as a man anymore.
1: Yeah.
0: But I think there's still that base assumption that has a little way to go to be changed.
1: It's been great having a chat. Couldn't agree more, Annabelle. Thank you very much for giving us the time.
0: Thank you.
1: Good on you. Annabelle Crabb there, who wrote a book about this. It's called The Wife Trout. It's a great read, looking at the unequal division of housework between men and women.
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1: Just back to the melon saga. The Japanese government has made its first public remarks on that incident. Japan's ambassador to Australia, Kazuhiro Suzuki, told the ABC that the Japanese government was aware of the reporting in the media and that it's been informed by the Australian side that the Prime Minister did not make the comments in a way that has been reported. Anthony Albanese has resisted coalition demands to apologise over the gestures he made on a popular podcast while referring to two crown melons given to him by Japan's Prime Minister, Sanae Takeuchi, which government ministers say may have been misinterpreted. Now, the opposition has demanded the government apologise. Shingo Yamagami is the former Japanese ambassador to Australia who raised concerns about the joke, saying it was ungracious and a betrayal of close bonds. Mr. Yamagami is now a professor at Doshisha University who's spoken with Hamish McDonald about the issue and remains unimpressed with the way politicians in Australia are responding.
4: I think humility is required here. That's what friends are for. You know, we have to take care of each other's feelings.
5: Humility on the part of the government or humility on the part of the opposition?
4: On the part of those politicians who are treating this issue, this matter of decorum, diplomatic propriety, as a partisan issue or a tribal issue. I am upset by this kind of interpretation on their part.
1: Former Japanese ambassador to Australia, Shingo Yamagami, speaking there with Hamish McDonald. More on 702 Mornings tomorrow.
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1: This is 702 ABC Sydney, coming up after the news PM. After that, Evenings with Renee Cross. Renee, good evening.
11: Hello, Tom.
1: How are things shaping up?
11: Well, tonight it's Wednesday. We always ask you, listening audience, what would you do in a particular situation?
1: One of my favourite segments you do.
11: Tonight we're going to push things to the limit. Ooh. Can you tell someone, Tom, that you don't know very well, or maybe don't know at all, that they have toilet paper sticking out the back of their skirt?
1: Oh, yeah. You got to. You don't want to just walk with them to walk away and be embarrassed. You do it lightly. You try to be discreet about it, but okay, I wouldn't let them walk off.
11: You're sitting at dinner with someone that you don't know very well or you don't know at all.
1: This happened to me on a trip. Someone walked out of a bathroom when I was in Sarajevo, of all places. I'll never forget. Okay. And I didn't know them at all. And I said, hey, just by the way. And she was very thankful.
11: Okay. What if the person across from you has a chin hair?
1: No, that's a little bit.
11: Chin hair?
1: Yeah, now what do you do about that? Hey, can I give you some tweezers?
11: You've got tweezers.
1: I might stop at the chin hair, but I do the toilet paper 100%. You got to be nice. Well, looking forward to that though. Divisive views, I'm sure. Enjoy, Renee. Thanks a lot.
11: See ya.
1: News time, 6 o'clock.
12: Adam Story with ABC News. Japan's government has broken its silence on the political furore over the Prime Minister's Melons podcast comment, with Tokyo's ambassador to Canberra playing down the significance of the episode. Here's Foreign Affairs reporter Stephen Jejitz.
13: In a statement, Japan's ambassador to Australia, Kazuhiro Suzuki, told the ABC the Japanese government was aware of the reporting in the media on the podcast. We've been informed by the Australian side that Prime Minister Albanese did not make the comments the way that's been reported, he said in a statement. In any case, the dinner hosted by Prime Minister Albanese during the Prime Minister's visit to Australia was held in a very relaxed atmosphere. The ambassador also said the dinner helped build a relationship of trust between the two leaders.
12: The Commonwealth Bank has reported a 7% rise in annual profits to almost $11 billion, beating expectations, but has warned that economic growth is slowing. Business reporter Lynn Lin has the details.
14: Australia's biggest lender says mortgage application volumes have fallen sharply since the federal budget in May.
6: Investor applications fell 28%, while owner-occupied

0: Occupier applications are down 9%. But CEO Matt Comyn says this trend appears to have stabilised recently. In an earnings call, the CEO says he expects mortgage credit growth to settle in a relatively narrow range of 4-5% over the year, with improvement expected in the later stages of FY27.
1: Guy Sebastian's former manager Titus Day has apologised after admitting he failed to pay money owed to the singer, even after the two parted ways over a financial dispute in 2017. The pair have reached a confidential settlement after a long-running legal saga which saw Day sentenced to 4 years jail for embezzling $600,000 of the pop star's money before the conviction was quashed on appeal. A drug importer has been sentenced to 10.5 years jail for trafficking and absconding from a rehab centre near Newcastle in an attempt to flee Australia. Giselle Wakatama reports.
2: Hussein Chamas absconded from the Connect Global Rehabilitation Centre near Newcastle in January 2025 while on bail. He was arrested in 2023 and last year pleaded guilty to being a member of a drug smuggling syndicate. Today, District Court Judge Pauline David said his drug offending was at the low end of the scale, but she denounced his decision to flee rehab. She said he abused trust placed in him by the court and deceived the rehab centre staff using forged documents he said allowed him to leave. He'll be eligible for parole in 2030.
1: The Royal Commission on Anti-Semitism has been told registered gun clubs could play a greater role in detecting early warning signs of a person being radicalised. Gavin Coote reports.
3: Daniel Gregg is a registered psychologist and gun club official in New South Wales. He's told the commission shooting clubs are already well placed to recognise signs of potential extremism among members, but there's room for further training.
4: If you taught clubs to notice those things and then refer those to the more appropriate pathways, that we could be preventing further radicalisation.
3: The inquiry has previously examined the firearms licensing process after it was revealed the gunman in the Bondi terror attack used guns licensed to Sajid Akram.
1: More than 250 people are now reported to have died from earthquakes in Western Colombia as people displaced now face a second night in shelters outdoors. John O'Wakely has more.
5: Rescuers have pulled out a woman who had spent 36 hours trapped under the rubble of a toppled hotel in the city of Pereira. In the area where the operation was carried out, rescue teams and volunteers had spent all day working tirelessly to find survivors. The magnitude 7.4 quake was the most devastating to strike Colombia this century, tearing through its coffee-growing heartland, leaving apartment blocks, homes, schools and health centres damaged or flattened. The quake struck just days after the inauguration of new president Abelardo de la Espriella, who travelled to the affected regions and promised economic support to people who lost their homes.
1: The AFL has announced the Sydney Football League will be added as a new premier competition to boost football in New South Wales. Nine clubs have been granted a licence to compete from 2027. Reserves for the Sydney Swans and GWS Giants will remain with the VFL until the competition expands at a state level. The AFL's Chief Operating Officer Tom Harley says the competition will attract and retain talented players.
6: You know, the future's bright. There's talent coming through in both playing and administrative and coaching ranks, and this competition will provide a really great platform for that to continue.
1: Isolated showers on the southern half of the western slopes and southern inland plains tomorrow, dry and sunny elsewhere. For Sydney, an overnight low of 10, followed by a sunny day, a top of 20, sunny on Friday and 20. It's 6:05.
7: Good evening and welcome to PM. I'm Samantha Donovan, coming to you from the lands of the Wurundjeri people of the Kulin Nation in Melbourne. Tonight, Independent MP Andrew Wilkie refers the Labor government's handling of its gambling ad reforms to the National Anti-Corruption Commission. Also, the federal opposition promises to make houses cheaper by cutting red tape. And a report into the online abuse of women calls on social media companies to stop the attacks.
8: I receive quite a high volume of online abuse and misogyny and sexist comments. They range from blatant disrespect all the way up to rape and death threats.
7: The The independent federal MP Andrew Wilkie has asked the National Anti-Corruption Commission to investigate whether any government MPs have been, quote, improperly influenced by the gambling industry. Mr Wilkie is concerned that personal relationships, gifts and hospitality may have compromised the MP's ability to form policies on the matter. The Albanese government is pushing to get its proposed laws on gambling ads and online gambling through Parliament in this sitting fortnight. And Mr Wilkie and other critics of the bill argue it doesn't go far enough. David Sparks prepared this report.
9: Speaker, my question is to the Prime Minister.
10: The debate over advertising by gambling companies is raging. And in question time today, the independent member for the Tasmanian seat of Clark, Andrew Wilkie, added another ingredient to the mix.
9: Prime Minister, I've referred to the National Anti-Corruption Commission. My concern that individuals in the federal government, when formulating gambling policy, have been improperly influenced by individuals in the private sector. Clearly, donations, gifts, hospitality and personal relations have resulted in a gambling policy diametrically opposed to research, public opinion and the public interest. Do you agree this constitutes corruption? Do you understand how the donations, etc., have compromised your government and its judgment?
10: Prime Minister Anthony Albanese answered, saying he respects Mr Wilkie's commitment to the issue, but he rejects any suggestion that members of his government have been influenced by gifts or hospitality.
11: To question people's motives is, I think, undermining the civil debate that is required on these issues. We'll continue to promote the legislation is before the Parliament today. Hasn't been influenced from certainly my position has not been influenced by in the way that is suggested, I'm sure, of all of the members on this side. And I don't suggest members on any side of this debate have been influenced other than by how do we deal with an issue that is complex, it isn't simple.
10: Speaking earlier today at a joint press conference with other independent MPs, Andrew Wilkie said part of his concern stems from a story in Nine newspapers.
9: In that, it discloses that according to donor records, in the 4 years between 2021 and 2024-25, gambling companies donated about $5 million to the Labor Party.
10: In his letter to the National Anti-Corruption Commission, or the NAC, Mr Wilkie acknowledges the Commission does not have the power to investigate governments, and he's not making allegations against any specific individual. It's unclear whether the Commission will act on Mr Wilkie's letter. Anthony Wheely is Chair of the Centre for Public Integrity and a former New South Wales Court of Appeals judge.
12: There's no doubt that the NAC has very extensive powers to investigate if it considers that a matter warrants full investigation, but the issue is whether it does or not. I mean, they could at the outset say, we know that donations are made via the gambling lobby, for example, to the government. We know that the gambling lobby has, you know, a reasonably close relationship with government ministers. We know that they have access to government ministers and have meetings with them, etc. But, of course, it's a long step from there to suggest that any ministers have been involved in what would constitute a breach of public trust and thus amount to corrupt conduct. But they do have the powers to investigate those things.
10: Regardless of whether the issues in Andrew Wilkie's letter are a matter for the National Anti-Corruption Commission, Anthony Wheely says Australia needs stronger laws to regulate the lobbying of politicians.
12: We have argued that the lobbying regime at the moment is deplorable. It's almost completely unregulated, and there are no sanctions for anyone breaching what protocols there are. It's important to know if lobbyists approach the government, we need to know what they're discussing and with whom. In other words, we need access to diaries and we need those diaries to have meaningful content. And so none of that is regularised or made into law, and it should be.
10: The government's legislation contains measures to limit gambling ads on television, radio and online, but it falls short of the complete ban on ads that many are calling for. It's in negotiations with the Coalition and the Greens to win support for the legislation in the Senate. both of those are pushing for stronger restrictions on gambling ads. The coalition also wants the legislation to include a targeted crackdown on gambling inducements and a simplified option for audience members to curb ads on streaming services.
7: David Sparks reporting. The Federal Coalition has outlined a plan that it says will increase housing supply and make it cheaper to build homes. In a speech to the National Press Club today, the opposition's housing spokesman, Andrew Bragg, made the case for drastically cutting the regulations in Australia's building code. He also reiterated the coalition's policy to link the migration intake to the number of homes being built each year. Diana Damjanovic reports.
13: The Shadow Housing Minister, Andrew Bragg, used his National Press Club address to outline the Liberal Party's plan to address Australia's housing crisis.
14: We need a housing boom, but we'll never get one under Labor. The advent of modular and prefab housing should have made it cheaper than ever to build, but the high costs are making home building uneconomic. High costs emanate from a trifecta of regulation, corruption and high taxes.
13: Andrew Bragg's plan involves drastically shrinking the National Construction Code from over 2,000 pages of regulations to just 80. The Construction Code lays out minimum requirements for things like accessibility and sustainability, including energy efficiency. When questioned on whether a simplified code would include energy efficiency standards, Mr. Bragg said a house built under the new building code would be basic.
14: It just has basic amenity standards, so it's a house that won't fall down, it's secure, it won't burn down, but it doesn't have anything else in it. It's a very simple house.
13: Simon Croft is the Chief Executive of Industry and Policy at the Housing Industry Association. He welcomes the idea of a slimmed-down building.
15: It has become very complex for builders to be able to comply with the documents and designers and consultants involved in the design and construction of buildings.
13: But not everyone welcomed today's plan to cut red tape. The Australian Council on Social Services released a statement saying that stripping out energy efficiency and accessibility standards would shift costs onto households, deepen inequality, and leave future generations with homes that are expensive to run, freezing in winter, and dangerously hot in summer. Andrew Bragg also repeated a call for the Labor government to means test its 5% deposit scheme for first home buyers.
14: Since Labor made the 5% deposit scheme a free-for-all in October 2025, almost 40% of the take-up has been from people on high incomes, including a couple earning $670,000. I mean, as if they need government welfare.
13: Andrew Bragg also wants to reduce overseas migration from 300,000 per year to 180,000 by reducing the number of international students, backpackers and post-study work visas. That's about 45,000 fewer than Labor's target.
14: That's the range, and we look forward to backing that up with more to say later, but I think it's important that we keep the debate moving.
13: Matthew Bowes is a senior associate at the Grattan Institute. He says migration does put pressure on housing supply, but it's also a crucial part of the Australian economy.
16: When it comes to housing and migration, certainly it's the case that migration is a part of the increased demand for housing over time, but it's also the case that migration matters hugely to Australia's economic prosperity. So we should be looking at the totality of those kinds of impacts rather than just letting our housing system, which we can fix through other means and push supply through other means, dictate what we should be doing on migration.
13: Earlier today, the Treasurer Jim Chalmers said the government has already been working towards streamlining the National Building Code.
17: Well, he's a bit late to the party on this. You know, we've been very clear that the code's too hard to navigate and it's too costly, and we're making it easier and faster to build by pausing the code and working with the states and with the industry to streamline it.
13: Today's speech is unlikely to be the last time that migration levels are linked to housing in the lead-up to the next federal election.
7: Diana Damjanovic. The Anti-Semitism Royal Commission has heard evidence that gun clubs could be trained to detect signs their members are becoming radicalised. A gun club official told the hearing in Sydney that the organisations are ideally positioned to notice the warning signs. Our senior correspondent Barbara Miller has been at the hearing.
18: Yes, the Commission heard from Daniel Gregg. He's a registered psychologist and we were told a secretary at a gun club. And he said that clubs were often the first point of call for someone seeking to get a firearms licence and accompanied that person through the licensing process. And in his view, there was an opportunity there if you could train gun organisation members to notice early warning signs of radicalisation. They could refer these people or contact appropriate helplines themselves. And he said that you could possibly prevent further radicalisation. And Daniel Gregg said at his club he's worked on a structured, what he called, behavioural screening process for new members.
4: We don't want bad actors in our organisations for the same way that pubs don't want brawlers inside.

0: is because we wear the collective consequences if something goes wrong. Seeing some of the incidences that have occurred over the years, the clubs are often called to coronial inquests. And the last thing I wanted to do was be called to a coronial inquest and I hadn't done enough.
1: Now, Commissioner Virginia Bell said another option might be, in her words, to have fewer people in the tent. She put it to the witness that it could perhaps be better if there were simply more restrictions around people obtaining weapons of the kind used in the Bondi terrorist attack. Daniel Gregg said that he thought you would still have people who would meet the requirements for a license, they would come through, and then they could subsequently be vulnerable to radicalization. And he said there was no mechanism, for example, at license renewal to check whether that had happened.
2: And I understand the Commission's also heard a call today for a national awareness campaign around recognising violent extremism in the community. Who made that call?
1: This was Michelle Grossman. She's a terrorism studies researcher at Deakin University. And she said that Australia had had great success in national campaigns around recognising domestic violence, for example, and for people to know where to turn to. And she talked about the need for a saturation campaign across all media to provide information about what's called the Step Together helpline. That's now a national helpline. And it's designed for the family or friends of people where there are concerns that they may be vulnerable towards radicalization. And Michelle Grossman said it was crucial to raise awareness of where people could turn if they had those concerns.
3: Violent extremists do not arrive here from another planet. They are not beamed down on a spaceship. They are ordinary people in our communities, in our families, in our workplaces, and in our schools. And if we do not have the public awareness to be able to recognize and take steps towards addressing the harms on many levels that they represent, then I believe we are doing ourselves a national disservice.
1: And Michelle Grossman said some people favoured a targeted awareness campaign. She said she thought we were past the point of that approach. She called it a softly, softly approach. And she said that recent horrific events had really brought that home to her. She also talked about the need, if people are trying to report a concern, they shouldn't be bounced around from agency to agency, from phone number to phone number, having to tell their story again and again. And she said she'd done research into this and it made people feel that they can't be helped and made them feel that they weren't doing something worthwhile and that they might give up the attempt to try and report their concerns. So she said there was a real need for triaging at a central point of contact.
2: Barbara Miller reporting from the Royal Commission on Anti-Semitism and Social Cohesion sitting in Sydney. This is PM. I'm Samantha Donovan. Just a reminder, you can hear all our programs live or later on ABC Listen. More than 8 million Australian households have now filled out their census forms, either online or on paper. The Australian Bureau of Statistics says that's two-thirds of forms done, a better result than at this stage 5 years ago. But if you haven't got around to it, there is still time. Dr. David Gruen is the Chief Statistician at the Bureau.
4: The household hasn't done the form. They need not worry. It's completely fine for them to fill it in over the next several days. After the end of the week, we will start following up with households that have not completed the form and encourage them to do so. There's been quite a lot of discussion about the fact that there can be a fine. We are very reluctant to fine people. We want as many people as possible to fill in the census, and the fine is very much a last resort, and we do not resort to fining people until we've given them ample opportunity.
2: So when you say you contact people, do you write to them or is it a door knock?
4: Mostly it'll be a field officer door knocking.
2: So how much is the fine for not filling out the census, and in what sort of cases would you levy that fine?
4: I think it's $300 a day from when we start legal proceedings. But as I say, it's very much a last resort.
2: Dr. Groom, when your ABS staff speak to people who haven't filled out the census and are perhaps refusing to do so, what are the most common reasons they give?
4: It's a pretty tiny minority of people who refuse And it's a range of different things. I think it's partly that people say this is information that they don't want to share. And we do our best to explain that there are benefits to the whole community and having a very high response rate. It feeds into decision-making about the shape of electorates, about GST distribution, about infrastructure and social spending, but also community organisations use it to provide services.
2: I think we've seen a rise in the sovereign citizen movement since the last census 5 years ago, people who reject the government and the laws of the land. Is that a trend the ABS is observing?
4: We are definitely seeing some of that. We don't know how material it is, but we have definitely seen sovereign citizens telling us that they're not going to fill in the form.
2: So you're collecting information about our ages, our housing, health, education, to feed into all those decisions, as you say. As I filled out my form, I was wondering, why do you actually need our names?
4: There are two main reasons why we collect people's name. The first is we want to make sure that we capture everyone. So it's a little known fact that after we run the census, we then run a survey to check whether we've missed anyone. So we can do that best when we pick someone randomly and go and talk to them. We can join them up with the census using their name. And the second is we want to be able to build family structures in dwellings. So by having people's names, we then can make the link. So, you know, person one, what relationship are you to person one? And using people's names makes that an easier process for people. But as I said, the names are simply for us to give higher quality statistical information, and we strip them off the moment we don't need them. Traditionally, we've always done it this way, and it may be that we're dealing with a society that's getting more suspicious. I think people have trusted us that we will protect that privacy and not release this information, and we certainly never have.
2: I think a lot of people these days are worried about having their personal information hacked on a computer system. What measures has the ABS put in place to make sure our personal information from the census can't be accessed by bad actors?
4: If you remember 10 years ago, there was an outage on the night of the census. And as a result of that, recommendations were made so that we enhance the cybersecurity of the census. And one of those recommendations was that we work hand in glove with the Australian Cybersecurity Centre, which is the government's experts on cybersecurity.
2: Getting back to the name issue, there's a section of the census that you can tick to consent to having your details made public by the National Archives in 99 years.
4: Yes.
2: Does that mean your name then gets reattached to your information?
4: Yes, so that is correct. For people who have consented to their information being given into the archives to be released in 99 years, it is the complete record, including their name. And we hand that over to the National Archives. And so we don't keep it ourselves. But obviously, in situations where people have consented to that information being released in 99 years' time.
2: But the National Archives holds that name and the information carefully, we would hope,
4: yes.
2: For 99
4: yes.
2: years?
4: Yes.
2: Dr. David Gruen is the Chief Statistician at the Australian Bureau of Statistics. And if you have any questions about the census, the number for the Census Contact Centre is 1800 181 227. That's 1800 181 227. A new report from the Online Hate Prevention Institute has revealed the disturbing extent of misogynistic harassment directed at women's rights advocates, including threats of rape and murder. The report was commissioned by the group Collective Shout and details how its members have been targeted by graphic violence cyber attacks. And it found the major social media platforms are doing little to address the problem. Sean Tarek Goodwin reports.
5: When the women's rights group Collective Shout launched a public push to combat violent, sexist content in video games, it was met by a torrent of threats and abuse. The group's campaigns manager, Caitlin Roper, spoke in Parliament House in Canberra this morning.
6: The reality is that many of our abusers are regular men who aren't ashamed to threaten to rape us, hunt us down and kill us

0: Problems proved inadequate, disinformation spread faster than corrections, abusive material remained online long enough to create the appearance of public consensus. The victims found very few, if any, meaningful avenues for redress.
1: Women in other aspects of public life have also reported similar organised online attacks. A new report by political advocacy group Women for Election found 90% of women who hold or are running for a position in government experienced online abuse or intimidation. It found 82% of female politicians have changed their behaviour because of the abuse, and about half have questioned whether to run again. One of the women speaking up about it is Victorian Animal Justice MP Georgie Purcell.
2: I receive a large, quite high volume of online abuse and misogyny and sexist comments. They range from, I guess, blatant disrespect all the way up to rape and death threats.
1: She says she's even had to allocate staff to monitor the abuse.
2: Disagreeing with politicians is a fundamentally important part of our democracy. All that we ask is that people do it in the way that they do for men, which is to criticise the decisions that they make in Parliament, question their policies, give them feedback on decisions that they've made. But all too often for me, in fact, more often than not, it goes into how I look, what I wear.
1: Ms. Purcell says it's a deterrent for young women looking to participate in politics.
2: I don't just worry that the behaviour towards me turns women away. I know that it does. People say to me every single day, and that's fundamentally bad for democracy. The people that suffer are our own communities because they're not getting the best representation.
1: She says she thinks the problem would be reduced if there were tougher penalties and if people had to show their real identities online.
2: Accounts should be linked to individuals and proven as such. Certainly my experience, a lot of these accounts are established accounts but under fake names or require a lot of investigation to find out who they are.
1: Romola Hollywood is the Director of Local Government New South Wales.
3: I've experienced that myself. I'm a serving councillor and deputy mayor in the Blue Mountains, and I think it's something that's, happening, not in isolated communities. It's happening across New South Wales. It's happening across Australia.
1: She also wants the government to do more.
3: You know, you want to report, so you report, and then it seems to continue. And sometimes people are doing it behind an anonymous or fake profile.
1: The eSafety Commissioner, Julie Inman-Grant, has been calling for more safeguards to protect women online and says the technology industry needs to step up to stop these platforms from being weaponised.
4: Sean Tarek Goodwin reporting. Thanks for being with me for PM this evening. I'm Samantha Donovan. The podcast of the full program is available on ABC Listen. And we'll be back at the same time tomorrow. Good night.

0: story with ABC News. Several Liberal Party members have played down their colleague Andrew Bragg's suggested migration target. Isabella Tolhurst has the details.
1: Shadow Housing Minister Andrew Bragg delivered a speech to the National Press Club today where he suggested net migration could be reduced from the current 300,000 to around 180,000. He said modest reductions to international students, working holidaymakers and post-study work visas could help achieve that. But several senior opposition sources have told the ABC this was not an agreed Liberal Party position and didn't reflect the views of the shadow cabinet. The party plans to tie migration intake to housing completions, but say they've not yet decided which visa programs would be the focus of any cuts.
0: The Prime Minister Anthony Albanese and Premier Chris Minns are poised to announce a bailout of the Tomago aluminium smelter. The federal and state governments are expected to unveil a deal tomorrow following months of negotiations. Tomago's owner, Rio Tinto, previously warned it could be forced to close the plant when its current electricity supply contract with AGL ends in 2028. The plant employs about 1,000 people. The federal government has been considering a supply deal with the taxpayer-owned Snowy Hydro, which could provide the plant with energy at competitive prices. Westpac says it expects the Reserve Bank to keep the cash rate on hold for the next 12 months. The RBA has kept rates on hold at 4.35% in a unanimous decision prompted by a cooling in headline inflation and property prices. While economists warn underlying inflation is still too high, Westpac's Lucy Ellis says the bank expects rates to stay steady until next August.
2: And then they will unwind the three hikes that they did early this year. Now, there is still a chance that they will raise rates again sometime this year. That will be if inflation breaks back higher than what

0: they're currently expecting.
1: Police have dropped all charges against Bondi terror attack hero Ahmed Al-Ahmed after previously accusing him of assaulting and intimidating his father. Court reporter Jamie McKinnell has more.
2: Ahmed Al-Ahmed was charged in June over an incident said to have occurred at a home in Bankstown in Sydney's southwest in March. The 44-year-old previously pleaded not guilty to domestic violence assault and intimidation. But today in Bankstown local court, the charges were withdrawn, and his defence lawyer, Mohammed Saker, told the judge he'd agreed to a 12-month AVO on a no-admissions basis. Outside court, Mr. Al-Ahmed said he felt successful and he was a free man. He said his focus is now on his continuing recovery from injuries from the shooting, and said he was still undergoing physiotherapy with a good team of doctors.
1: Meanwhile, the country's peak Jewish group has joined calls for Home Affairs Minister Tony Burke to grant a permanent visa to a Pakistani man who worked to save multiple victims of the Bondi Beach terror attack. International student Abdullah Ashraf tended to multiple victims during the attack, including a young mother and a police officer, and held the hand of a victim as he died. Legal director at the Executive Council for Australian Jewry, Simone Abel, says she thinks the minister should grant the law student a visa to stay in Australia long term.
3: I think he has a really important contribution to make to society, and I hope that he'll be able to complete his studies and that he'll be warmly accepted by other Australians, certainly by our community. He has an open invitation and we're incredibly grateful and appreciative for the courage and bravery he showed that day.
1: US media is reporting Immigration and Customs Enforcement officers known as ICE may soon be kitted out with gloves that can deliver painful electric shocks. The Department of Homeland Security says ICE is looking to buy thousands of the gloves. Civil rights advocates have expressed alarm, citing concerns the officers already use excessive force with little accountability. In sport, Pat Cummins has been named in the Australian men's team for its first test ahead of a mammoth 12 months of cricket. Miles Holbrook-Walk has the details.
4: The big news ahead of Test cricket's return to Darwin is that Scott Boland is the odd man out. Josh Hazlewood returning to the bowling attack that's been the envy of the cricket world for close to a decade. All-rounders Cam Green and Bo Webster will both feature together in a side that sees top opening batter and local boy Jake Weatherald retain his spot to play in Darwin's first Test match in 22 years. They'll face Bangladesh across a two-match series. Tomorrow is the first of at least 20 tests over 12 months for the men's team, involving matchups against New Zealand, South Africa and England.
1: The weather for tomorrow: isolated showers on the southern half of the western slopes and southern inland plains. It'll be dry and sunny elsewhere. For Sydney, an overnight low of 10, then a sunny day with a top of 20. It'll be sunny on Friday with a top of 20. And then partly cloudy on Saturday with a shower or two and a top of 19. 25 to 7.
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7: Hello and a very good evening to you this Wednesday, the 12th of August. Coming up for you at 8 o'clock tonight, it's What Would You Do Wednesday, where we ask you the question and you tell us what you would do. Tonight it's around, how far do you go telling somebody else a few home truths? Can you tell someone that you don't know very well, or maybe don't know at all, that they have toilet paper sticking out the back of their skirt? What about a colleague who has BO? Can you tell them? A female dinner companion sitting next to you, can you tell them that they have a chin hair? Or are you best to just keep that quiet and avert your eyes? What would you do in these situations? I've got plenty more for you. Join me after 8 o'clock. Where is the line that you have to draw between saying something and not saying anything at all? Also, Kelly Slater, is he a superhuman or what? At the age of 54, he has just beat the three-time world champion Brazil's Gabriel Medina at the Tahiti Pro World Surf League competition. He's 54.

Tonight, we're not only spotlight Kelly Slater, how is it even possible, but also the sport of surfing. And where is the sport heading? Will Kelly Slater ever stop?

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2: Traffic.
0: Bronwyn Martin joins us from the Transport Management Centre. G'day, Bronwyn. Oh, I think I've got you there. Sorry. Hello, Bronwyn.
3: Hello, Renee. There's been a multi-vehicle crash at Milsons Point just past the Harbour Bridge. So one northbound lane is closed. It's the far right lane that is affected and it's causing some fairly heavy traffic. So the traffic is heavy from the Western Distributor near Darling Harbour. So be prepared for delays through there and get out of that far right lane if you need to head north. There are plenty of tow trucks there now. There's also emergency services on site. At Auburn, one westbound lane of the M4 is closed near Stubb Street. That's because of a broken down truck, so you'll need to merge out of the left lane to get past it. The traffic is heavy from Homebush. In Alexandria, Euston Road is closed in both directions due to a truck breakdown, so it's closed between Maddox Street and Harley Street, and the traffic is heavy in that area, so you'll need to find another way to get around. It's also affecting bus services, so the 305s, 308s and 370s are diverting away from part of Euston Road. And just a disruption to the trains as well. Services on the Southern Highlands Line, they are running late because of some signal issues near Picton. So there are a limited number of buses that are also supplementing those train services. So if you do need to travel on the Southern Highlands Line, just plan to allow in some extra travel time. Listen to the announcements, check the information displays. You can also check a transport app or transportnsw.info. And for the traffic information, head to livetraffic.com.
0: Thank you, Bronwyn. Let's check the weather for tomorrow. In Sydney, a sunny day ahead, a top of 20. It's currently 16 in the CBD, 15 in the west. Pretty clear tonight with light westerly winds. In Canberra, tomorrow, 15 degrees is the top. Morning frost and a partly cloudy day. It's currently 10 degrees, partly cloudy tonight, with the slight chance of a shower becoming less likely, though, later this evening. I'm Renee Grosch. This is Evenings.
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0: Yeah, last Thursday night on Evenings, we spoke about the idea of vaccinating our wild birds for bird flu and how that was even possible. We asked the question, what can we learn from overseas? Because this bird flu has been circulating the globe for some years. The answer was, well, not very much, because vaccination is not widespread. But yesterday, the federal government announced, and I would say they have moved swiftly on this, they announced a $2 million security of vaccines. They will initially roll out those vaccinations in zoos, so animals in captivity. Wild birds, of course, pose a much more difficult thing to immunise. But nonetheless, we did hear from our expert last Thursday night that it is possible, particularly if the birds are flightless. And today it's been confirmed that Australia's iconic fairy penguin population, native to Phillip Island, will be vaccinated as early as next week. So let me take you there now to Phillip Island Nature Park. The CEO is Catherine Basterfield. Hi, Catherine.
4: Hello, Renee. How are you?
0: Thank you very much for being here. Is there any opposition at all to the vaccination of the fairy penguins?
4: Not that we've heard of yet. I think everyone is really just happy to hear that we're doing everything that we can do to protect our wildlife.
0: It's a big population, isn't it? I understand it's the biggest population of fairy penguins in the world. You've got 40,000 of them on the island.
4: It is. It's the largest colony and it's an important colony to try and protect for the security of the species. So really, really pleased and excited to be able to deliver this huge world first in terms of a mass vaccination trial for wild animals.
0: It's amazing, isn't it? Because bird flu has been circulating for some years, but you will be the world's first vaccination of wild birds in the world.
4: That's right. And our little penguins are great candidates for it, though. As you said, they are flightless, so they are easier to manoeuvre. But they're also really routine animals, so they are coming back to the same burrows, particularly through breeding season, every

0: night or every second night to feed their young. So for us, getting the first and second dose because of that behaviour becomes something that's possible.
1: So you're not vaccinating 40,000 fairy penguins. You're only vaccinating a small number comparatively. How has that been worked out?
0: We are, and I guess there are different parts to the colony on Phillip Island. They reside in different areas, so we're focusing our vaccination effort on the colony that's been the monitored colony over the last 40 years for our ongoing research program, and there are about 5,000 in that area.
1: So how will you actually – so will you go to their burrow and wait for one to sort of approach you, or you'll approach – it? Will you do them one by one in terms of the vaccination process? How does it work?
0: Yeah, in some instances we might do that, particularly at St Kilda where they are in more isolated burrows. But on Phillip Island, when they're coming up, they come up in groups. So we will corral groups into little pens. The vaccination and microchipping procedure is quite quick. So we'll be doing that with some skilled and trained penguin handling staff under the veterinary supervision, and then letting them waddle up, letting them go and letting them waddle back to their burrows. So it will be a big effort, and we're not quite sure how long it will take yet, but we're excited to be starting.
1: So you are starting as early as next week?
0: That's correct.
1: So you have the vaccination there on the island now?
0: We do. We have secured the vaccine thanks to the federal government. That has moved really quickly, and we're thrilled about that.
1: Mm. So how will you know that you've got the right bird to give the second dose to?
0: Good question. So the first part of the procedure is a microchipping procedure. So we will issue them a microchip, issue them the vaccine, and then next time in 4 weeks later when they're coming up the beach, we'll have a little microchip reader, have a look to see whether that bird has been vaccinated or not, and then issue as appropriate their booster shot.
1: Right. So just like we received a double booster as human beings during the COVID period, they're getting a double boost, they're getting a double shot for this bird flu.
0: Absolutely. And we did a trial of this vaccine on little penguins, and that's one of the reasons that this has been able to move quickly, because it was found to be effective in the trial procedure and it didn't have any adverse effects on the birds that were trialed. So it is something that's really feasible and something we're looking forward to doing for the greater population.
1: So what will happen to the 35,000 odd fairy penguins that are not vaccinated if bird flu hits Phillip Island?
0: Yeah, part of the strategy in this vaccination process is to really look and understand how the vaccination will help slow the spread of the virus in some parts of the colony. So there will be parts of the colony that are impacted, and we don't know how severely little penguins are going to react to H5 bird flu as yet, but at least although some of the colony will be impacted, there will be part of the colony that will be reasonably protected for a period of time. So the vaccination doesn't last forever. It's not a long vaccination, but it is something that will help get them through this first season and first wave of impact.
1: Are you surprised, Catherine, that other bird populations in parts of the world have not gone down this route to protect their wildlife populations?
0: Look, I'm not really surprised. Protecting wild populations in this way is hugely difficult. And we're just very lucky that we have got a colony of penguins that's habituated to long-term research, is quite familiar with people due to the tourism experience on Phillip Island as well. We're just ideally set up to be able to do it this way, and there's just not many places around the world that are. So I feel extremely lucky and grateful that we've got this opportunity.
1: Mm. Could I ask you what sort of cost is involved with the vaccination process?
0: The state government and federal government are supporting elements of the project. So the vaccine's obviously been provided by the federal government. The state government is helping to support testing and resourcing. You know, lots of different volunteers and agencies have offered support. So the cost really is just time and energy and effort of experts to do the work. So.
1: But the $2 million worth of vaccines, that's going to be rolled out in our Australian zoos as well as the vaccines that you've been given. So that money...
0: Absolutely.
1: Yeah, that money has already been committed to by the federal government. There is a lot of concern amongst conservationists for our sea animals, specifically our sea lions and our seals. People are also concerned about marsupials contracting this bird flu. Do you see those animals being as high risk as the little penguins?
0: Yeah, I mean, there is evidence from other populations around the world, and particularly in marine mammals, where there has been some significant impacts. The question is for us, not what is the impact, but what have we got the power to do to help these animals and obviously help where we can. So in the case of marine mammals, it's extraordinarily difficult. We've got the largest Australian fur seal colony on Phillip Island as well. It's a kilometre off the shore. It's extremely hard to get to in even the kindest weather. And it's extremely dangerous to have people out there with very large marine mammals trying to issue any sort of conservation effort. So it's a hugely challenging environment and it is a really big conundrum.
1: Do you think it might be possible, though, that we find a way as Australians, as researchers, to find a way to get some kind of protection for those beloved animals?
0: Look, we are the last country in the world to be encountering avian influenza in this way. Many other countries have experienced it for 4 years and have not found the solution yet. So, you know, we can always keep looking.
1: Finally, a few questions on the text line. People are asking, how will the birds be given the vaccination? Could it be given orally?
0: No, I don't believe so. It's in the old-fashioned needle form.
1: Right. Okay. So they're getting a needle in the backside.
0: Exactly.
1: Two of them.
0: Yes. Yeah.
1: It is good news, I think, for people who do love those fiery penguins. They are so iconic, aren't they, to our country. So thank you for giving us your time and good luck with the efforts getting those little penguins vaccinated and protected. Yeah, CEO of the Phillip Island Nature Park, that's Catherine Basterfield. I'm Renee Crosh. This is Evenings.
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4: 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How can you be born there, Kerry? 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
1: 10 minutes away from the 7 o'clock news, and then the evening's quiz will be on the wireless. Let's talk hot air ballooning. There is something so magical about hot air ballooning. Have you ever been up? The idea of ballooning over lake air is something else, don't you think? Lake air right now, as you probably know, is filled with water. It's teeming with hundreds of thousands of water birds. And the idea of being able to hot air balloon over all of that, well, it just sounds spectacular, doesn't it? I can just imagine. It would take your breath away. Well, over the weekend, in a world first, two hot air ballooners actually did that. And Steve Timmis is one of them. He was the crew captain of the first hot air balloon that's ever been over Lake Eyre. And he joins us now. Hi, Steve.
8: Hi, Renee. Things good in your part of the world?
1: Pardon?
8: I said, are things good in your part of the world?
1: Yeah, things are pretty good. Not as good as probably your experience over the weekend from a hot air balloon looking over Lake Eyre. That just sounds extraordinary.
8: It was certainly something a bit different, and we were very, very lucky to get away with the weather coming in. It was actually the other way around. It was the weather was really quite mild for a week or more, And then the front came through or was coming through, and that gave us the opportunity to get out to the edge of the lake and get ready. But it got too windy and too rainy, and we actually called it off. But a window opened up just for about 15 or 20 minutes as the sun came up on Saturday morning that allowed us to get up. And once we were up, the winds were a bit kinder. We were actually able to go over both lakes, which wasn't in the original planning. So we went over the North Lake and then came down over the South Lake and then over Murray Man and ended up landing on the Undadatta track. So it was fantastic. And the country just at this time of year and with all of the water that we had out there this year and last year, it's just the best it's ever been. I mean, the bird life and the greenery, and you know, we obviously had to drive through it all to get there. It was just astounding. I think anybody who wants to get away from a few of the depressing things that are around at the moment should just jump in their vehicle and head out to the outback and have a look.
1: Can you describe what you saw from your hot air balloon?
8: It was so I wasn't the pilot. My son-in-law Ben was the pilot of the solo balloon. But he's the pictures and the relaying back, like we kept hearing him on the radio and talking to him but as he just got up off the ground was spectacular. The pictures are on some of the ABC websites around at the moment, and they were just spectacular. You know, the water as far as the eye could see, the bird life out there, the pelicans and their young. It was just something very surreal. It was almost like we were all with him, and the community up there were with him as well. I mean, it took a lot of logistics and talking with people and station owners and pub owners and aircraft owners up there to get the basic plan in place, and then to actually get it over the line was next level. Very satisfying and a bit lucky.
1: So you weren't actually in the hot air balloon. Your son-in-law was.
8: I wasn't. I was the crew chief. So my son-in-law's only had his license for about 18 months, and we were having a beer a few months ago. I mean, no good story starts with a salad, right? it was mentioned because of the troubles in the Middle East, where we were going to Europe, and that got cancelled. So we're looking for something in Australia to do, and my wife and myself were going to just maybe go up the lake here and have a look at it while it was at its fullest and it was filling up. And he said, why don't we fly a hot air balloon over it while we're up there? And I was almost said as a bit of a joke. And then we.
1: So you're not a hot air ballooner?
8: No. I'm the mug on the ground that does all the hard work. Obviously, I've been up lots and lots of times with Ben and with others. But, and Ben's only had his L plates, not his L plates. He's had his full license for 18 months, but he's a very, he's a very good pilot. I'm a fixed wing pilot, or I was. He loves the competition, loves the adventure ballooning, they call it, which is where you go to, you know, places and over things and do things that haven't been done before, or you know, not the normal. And this is certainly one of those.
1: It's a very adventurous thing to do. I mean, I would have assumed that you'd had, you know, decades of experience hot air ballooning and that you'd done this all over the world, like a Steve Fawcett.
8: No, I could have told you that if you wanted me to say that, no problems. But we're not. No, well, we had two guys with us. So the two balloons that went up, son-in-law Ben went up in a balloon by himself, so he flew solo. And it was quite a small balloon, so there was a reasonable amount of risk with that. So rather than carry extra weight with him, we just maxed out the weight capacity on the balloon with extra gas. So he went up with 5 bottles of gas, and there was literally just standing room only in the balloon. The other two guys that were with us were Pato and Keith Saunders from Melbourne. They are long-term experienced commercial pilots. And they operate a company called Global Ballooning. You can, you know, fly over Melbourne and other places with them almost every other day. And they were great. But they're adventure balloonists as well. They do lots of unusual stuff all around the world. And it was really good to have them with us, even though we were going to have a crack at it ourselves, come hell or high water. They jumped on board, and we're so glad they did. I mean, bringing an extra level of professionalism to them, because there's no weather stations up there. You working remotely has lots of challenges, you know, communications, obviously your food and camping and all that sort of stuff. But there's no weather station there, so we had to get information from other aircraft and try and formulate our own plan, take our own weather measuring equipment to try and get it. And it's critical because there's no engine. You just go wherever the winds blow you.
1: How long are you up there for? How long was the flight?
8: So this was just under 4 hours, so 3 hours and 40-something minutes. And I flew around about 180 kilometres in that time. And they sort of landed with about 20% of their gas capacity still. So they could go a little bit further, but 4 hours is enough standing in the one spot. So it was it more or less went to plan as far as the length and where we landed. It took us 4 hours in the recovery vehicles to get from where we took off to get out of the bush, get down onto the Undadatta track, and then get back to where they landed. So the recovery drive time was as much as the flight, if that makes sense.
1: Mm. Look, a lot of people listening would be thinking, I'd love to do that. I mean, it's one thing to fly over Lake Eyre in a light aircraft. It's another whole experience to be in a hot air balloon. Do you reckon anybody's going to have the opportunity to do this into the future? Would Kiff and Patterson Saunders say, with their global ballooning service, would they offer that across Lake Eyre?
8: It was a real challenge. I've got to say, just to get it done once, just with us and with capacity to carry the balloons. So you are at the whim of the weather. And probably one of the unusual things is the weather's not very consistent out there. It's in central Australia, so the northern weather systems and the southern weather systems all influence what happens, and it moves up and down. So it's not a consistent prevailing wind, if you like. So in the south, you know, most of the prevailing wind is from the west. But the circular motion and the lake itself influences what happens with the weather. So the short answer is it's not – and a normal balloon flight, a commercial one, is about an hour. Much more than that, you need to consider, comfort stops and food and other things with you, like in a normal commercial flight. So, look, I would say – no, it's not ever going to be a commercial operation, I would say. They might do it over a part of it, is possible, you know, potentially go over one corner of it or something like that, but not over the from one side to sort of the other.
1: Well, congratulations, a world first.
8: Thank you.
1: Months and months, I know, in the planning, and you pulled it off, weather permitting.
8: Months and planning and a lot of beer as well.
1: A lot of beer.
8: And we had just got out in time. So we got off the track and got into the pub and shared our first beer. And halfway through that beer was when they closed the track. I think it's still closed now.
1: Steve,
8: we got stuck up there. Yeah, okay.
1: We've got to go for a beer. It's news time.
8: Do that.
1: Steve Timmis, hot air ballooning with beers.
9: Story with ABC News. Tensions have boiled over at a New South Wales corruption probe with former Liberal operative Jeremy Greenwood reprimanded over his conduct during questioning. Presiding Commissioner Fabian Gleeson SC intervened after Mr. Greenwood told someone in the hearing room, "Don't give me that look," while he was answering questions. During his 3 days of evidence, he was often challenged over his inability to recall evidence put to him, with the Commissioner forced to step in on multiple occasions. While Mr. Greenwood apologised, the Commissioner demanded he be respectful.
10: Apologies, Commissioner, but I also don't like having faces pulled at me.
11: Mr. Greenwood, can you answer the question, listen to the question and answer it? Do you understand what is expected of you in terms of respectful conduct and decorum in this room?
10: Yes, Commissioner.
9: The inquiry also heard Mr. Greenwood had paid for lobbyist Jean-Claude Perrottet to travel to Fiji to avoid giving evidence at a 2023 parliamentary inquiry. He told the ICAC he paid for the trip to help Mr. Perrottet avoid being summoned. Pop star Guy Sebastian's former manager has admitted he failed to pay money owed to the singer and has apologised for his actions after the pair reached a confidential settlement in an almost decade-long legal battle. Sarah Gerrithy reports.
12: Sebastian's former manager, Titus Day, has issued a statement saying he became a poor steward of the pop star's income and there were many instances where payments weren't passed on, even after he and the singer parted ways in 2017 over a financial dispute. Day was sentenced to 4 years prison in 2022 for embezzling more than $600,000 of the singer's money, but the conviction was quashed on appeal and a jury failed to reach a verdict in a subsequent retrial. In a statement, Sebastian said since his former manager has now apologised and shown accountability, he's prepared to put aside his claim, forgive.

0: and move forward.
1: The Office of the Aboriginal Legal Service in Moree in the state's northwest has been raided by police as part of an investigation into the alleged manufacture of 3D printed firearms by a solicitor employed by the service. Max Tillman reports.
2: 32-year-old solicitor Joshua David Gale was arrested during a police firearm prohibition order compliance check at a residence in Moree yesterday. The search allegedly found a number of firearms and hundreds of rounds of ammunition. A second search of the ALS office in the town's CBD allegedly seized a 3D printer and blueprints of weapons. In his first appearance before a bail division's court today, the court heard Mr. Gale was the subject of a current firearm prohibition order from offending dating back to 2017. Judge Miranda Moody told the court if Mr. Gale were to be convicted, custody would be inevitable. He will next appear before the court next month.
1: Fears for community safety and impacts to local industry have dominated a public inquiry into the AUKUS agreement. Charles Rushforth reports.
3: The crowdsourced community inquiry chaired by ex-Labor MP and former Midnight Oil frontman Peter Garrett visited Wollongong today to hear public feedback to the multi-billion dollar nuclear submarine deal. Speakers universally spoke against the project during a hearing heavily attended by pro-peace demonstrators and local trade unions. Members of the public expressed fears over how the local steel industry and port facilities could be impacted if Port Kembla is chosen as the preferred site for a nuclear submarine base, as well as concerns about the conduct of visiting US military personnel. The inquiry will hold hearings in Canberra next month.
1: Human rights groups in Israel have appealed for urgent help for two Palestinian families who have been trapped by Israeli settlers in their homes in the occupied West Bank. The BBC's Yolanda Nell has more.
4: Extremist settlers from a nearby outpost set up a new base by two Palestinian homes in the village of Kusra, south of Nablus, on Sunday. They cut off the power and water supply and stopped seven people living inside, including two young girls, from entering or leaving. After the Palestinian families initially called the Israeli military for help, soldiers were filmed praying with the settlers at the structure they'd erected. 2 days later, the army allowed an ambulance to take away one Palestinian child for medical treatment and deliver food. An Israeli military statement described recent actions by Israeli civilians in the area as illegal, reprehensible, and unacceptable.
1: Both Singapore and South Korea have pulled a bagel seasoning sold by the American grocery chain Trader Joe's for containing poppy seeds. Along with poppy seeds, the Everything But The Bagel seasoning contains sesame seeds, sea salt, garlic and onion. And while they don't naturally contain opiates, poppy seeds are banned in both countries because they can get contaminated with opiates by fluid in the poppy plant during harvesting. Isolated showers on the southern half of the western slopes and inland plains tomorrow, dry and sunny elsewhere, an overnight low of 10 in Sydney, then a sunny day at top of 20, sunny on Friday with a top of 20. It's 7:05.
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7: Hello and welcome. This is Evenings. Great to have you here. Thank you for choosing the ABC. Coming up for you in about an hour, it's What Would You Do Wednesday? Being a Wednesday, we always ask you the question, trying to tease out some of the moral kind of issues of our life. Tonight's pretty light. It's not too taxing. It should be fun. I guess it's all around how far can you go telling someone you don't know that well something about themselves. For example, if someone has toilet paper sticking out the back of their skirt and you don't know them very well, or maybe you don't know them at all, do you say something or do you just let it slide on to the keeper? What about if you're having dinner with a female dinner companion who's sitting next to you and you notice they have a rather long chin hair? Do you say something? Or do you just avert your eyes and try as best you can not to look? So what would you do in some of these situations? I've got plenty more for you. You might be able to join me after 8 o'clock to help us answer that. But right now it is time for the quiz. 1300 222 702 is the number. And my icebreaker question for you tonight is, what are the best and worst when it comes to signs? There are some signs that I think a lot of us struggle to understand. I was at a public toilet recently and they had like an inverted triangle outside one toilet

0: and a straight pyramid outside the other. Which is which? I didn't know. And embarrassingly, went into the men's toilets. When it comes to parking signs, there's this parking sign that reads, "No parking, vehicles accepted." What is that meant to mean? And when it comes to lifts, do you find that you often get confused with the opening and the closing button? I know that's happened to a few people that I know recently. What are the best signs and what are the most confusing? You might let us know in tonight's quiz. 1-300-222-702 is the number to play, or you can play along on the text line 0467-922-702. First caller wins a book. Let's just check the weather. And we can play in Sydney tomorrow. 20 is the top. A sunny day ahead. Canberra going for 15. Morning frost and partly cloudy. If you're in Newcastle, 20 and sunny. Wollongong, 19, mostly sunny. Mudgee, 16 and partly cloudy. If you're in Parkes, a cloudy day tomorrow. 13 is the top. Taree going for 21 and sunny. And Young, a possible shower expected with a top temperature of just 12 degrees. This is evenings. Time for the quiz.
1: To play the quiz, call now. 1-300-222-702.
0: Yeah, what are the best signs? Or perhaps you have one of the most confusing signs, one of the worst signs. You might let us know. 1-300-222-702. Julie in North Sydney. Hello, Julie.
2: Hello, Renee.
0: Welcome to the quiz. You're our first player, so you win yourself a book. Congratulations.
2: Oh, thank you. That'd be lovely.
0: Best and worst signs, Julie. Do you find any confusing, or do you think there is one that's particularly good, particularly helpful?
2: Well, I think one-way signs are very helpful when you're driving.
0: But plenty of people go down the wrong way.
2: Well, maybe it's confusing then.
0: The number of times I've seen people go down a street or a little narrow kind of, you know, area where it's clearly got like an arrow and they're going down the wrong way. It happens at my local shopping parking lot the whole time.
2: Oh, well, maybe sometimes they're confusing when they're meant to be helpful.
0: Maybe. How would you interpret a toilet sign where there was an inverted triangle and the other one had a straight pyramid? Which is which?
2: I don't know.
0: No, I didn't know either, and I still don't know. First question for you, Julie. Whose voice is this?
3: I've had a fight with this wave my whole career, so it's not necessarily the wave I want to end on.
0: Famous surfer. Who might that be?
2: I haven't got a clue.
0: Would you like to hear it again?
2: Yes, please.
3: I've had a fight with this wave my whole career, so it's not necessarily the wave I want to end on.
0: Possibly the GOAT, the greatest of all time when it comes to surfing. Who might that be?
2: Oh, it's the 54-year-old guy who just won a surfing competition.
0: What might his name be?
2: I don't know.
0: You don't know? Well, you've helped somebody else out, Julie. And you've won a book. So have a great night. Thank you for having a go. 1-300-222-702 to Catherine in the Inner West. Hello, Catherine.
4: Oh, hello. How are you going?
0: The best or the worst when it comes to signs?
4: Well, the worst, I was going to say, you know, those parking signs where, you know, at some point it's a loading zone between 9 p.m. and 1 a.m. and then it's a no stopping zone between 1 a.m. and 6 p.m. and there's like a 1 hour window when you can actually park there.
0: Yeah.
4: They're pretty complicated. Although sort of when you're talking about toilet signs, those toilet signs in Irish can be a bit complicated because I'm pretty sure the Irish word for woman is mana, which is like MNA. So if you were in a pub in Ireland, you could very easily walk into the wrong bathroom if you went up to scratch with your Gaelic.
0: So what's the name for a female in Ireland in Gaelic? Ma.
4: I think it's spelled MNA. I only know a few words, but I'm pretty sure it's MNA, like Mana, pronounced
0: Mana. MNA, yeah. Yes, well that is confusing. You would think that was man, wouldn't you?
4: Yeah.
0: Whose voice is this, Catherine? It's the 54-year-old greatest of all time, I think you'd have to say.
3: I've had a fight with this wave my whole career, so it's not necessarily the wave I want to end on.
0: Mm. Who might that be?
4: Is it Kelly Slater?
0: It is Kelly Slater. Ooh. Well done. Yes, we're going to talk more about Kelly Slater and the whole sport of surfing after 8:30 tonight. Extraordinary. 54. We thought he'd retired. He hasn't retired. He's come in on a wild card in Tahiti, and he's won his heat. he's knocked off the world champion. Just amazing. Extraordinary. It is amazing. Yeah. Here is a news question. A new study has found which kind of animal has a brain response to human smiles. Which animal might that be?
5: Oh, could it be a quokka?
0: Could it be a quokka? Is that your answer?
4: Are you sure, or are you just guessing?
5: I don't know, like quokkas smile a lot.
0: So this animal has a brain response to human smiles.
4: Is it a dog?
0: So is your answer a dog or a quokka?
4: I think it's a dog.
0: It is a dog. Yes, this research shows that a dog's brain lights up at a happy human face.
4: Yeah, I think I read something about that this week.
5: Mm. Yeah, they can sense people's emotions.
0: Yes, they can.
5: They can smell them.
0: They can smell the emotion, yeah. Yeah. You should become a researcher, Bridget.
5: Yeah.
0: Who created the character James Bond? Who created that character?
4: Ian Fleming.
0: Nicely done. Here is a multiple choice.
1: Multiple choice.
0: The very first Ford Model T was assembled on this day, the 12th of August. What was the year? The very first Ford Model T. Was it 1908, 1918, or 1928?
4: It was 1928.
0: 1928?
4: Oh, no.
0: It was not.
4: I studied it at school. Anyway, that was a long time ago.
0: Damn it, Janet. Thank you, Catherine. Thank you, Bridget. Have a good night. 1-300-222-702 to Gillian in Wollongong. Hello, Gillian.
6: Oh, hello. How are you?
0: I'm very well. Thank you for being here. Signs. Confusing signs. Brilliant signs. What do you want to talk about?
6: I love the signs on the highway that tell you how many more kilometres you have to go.
0: Oh, yeah.
6: But, yeah, I used to get confused by the up lift button, whether it was bringing the lift up or taking you up. So I've sorted that one out now.
0: You know the lift button which either closes the lift doors or it opens the lift doors?
6: Yeah, you always get them wrong.
0: You get them wrong?
6: In a hurry.
0: I get them wrong too, but it's not just me. I know it. So it's you and me and a whole bunch of other people. You know, you want to hold the lift open for somebody who's trying to come in and you press you've got a 50-50 chance, right? I don't think that lift sign is that clear.
6: No,
0: we agree. I mean, half the population thinks we're total dills for getting that wrong.
6: Yeah.
0: We're not the only ones. I mean, I don't know what would be a better sign, but I look at that sign and it doesn't make sense to me. Anyway, moving on.
1: Multiple choice.
0: The very first Ford Model T was assembled on this day. Was it in 1908 or 1918?
6: Well, I have no idea, so I go 50-50,
0: 1908. It is. And the lift door opens. Well done. Here is a song looking for the name of this song and the artist.
7: Is it loving in your eyes all the way?
6: I don't know. I can't think of the song or the artist.
0: Sounds like you know the song.
6: Come and go, she come and go. Come a camellia. That song?
0: That's the song.
6: And is it Boy George?
0: It is Boy George. Who was in what band?
6: Oh,
0: It is Boy George.

0: I'm going to give it to you, Jillian. It's Boy George and the band is... Is it coming? It is Culture Club. But you knew it. You knew it. The largest known Tyrannosaurus Rex skeleton is nicknamed Scotty, and it was discovered back in 1991 in which country? It was very big news back then. The largest known Tyrannosaurus Rex skeleton, nicknamed Scotty, was discovered in which country in 1991?
1: Oh, I don't know. I know that there's been dinosaurs discovered in Canada.
0: Is that your answer?
1: Yes, that'll do. I don't
0: you are
1: really
0: correct. Yes, Saskatchewan, Canada. And that particular skeleton, which is the largest known, is 13 metres long.
1: Yes. Well, I know that there's there's dinosaur footprints in Alberta. So I'll admit that.
0: Well done. There you go. Here's a news question. 120 high school student athletes competed in what competition created by Donald Trump to win $250,000 worth of scholarship? What was the name of the competition? To win a $250,000 university scholarship? The Something Games. It was in America. He titled it the Something Games.
1: Probably the World Games.
0: The World Games?
1: I don't know.
0: I don't think he's interested in the world.
1: No, but don't they call the baseball series the World Series?
0: Oh, okay. No, okay.
1: I don't know.
0: Not the World Games. They're called something else, though. The Something Games. Jillian, thank you.
1: Well, thank you. Bye.
0: Please call again. 1-300-222-702 for the quiz. Let's go to Normanhurst. Hello, Colin.
2: Hi there. How are you?
0: I'm very well. First time caller. Confusing signs, Colin. I had the
2: one the same as you about no parking, motor vehicles accepted. And I was so confused, I decided to find out why.
0: Mm.
2: And you know they're often in beach areas because they're sick of the big people sort of camping in their camper trailer things, and apparently they were just clogging up everywhere. So that's what the sign means.
0: Mm. So if you leave your trailer on your car and park.
2: No, it's more camping trailer. So, you know, all the big Winnebagos and all that sort of stuff. You can't have Winnebagos there because everyone was sleeping there.
0: Right. So no parking, motor vehicles accepted, does not include the Winnebago.
2: Yeah. And I think I've worked out the toilet one for you too.
0: Oh, good. Yeah.
2: Okay. So the one that's like a triangle, that's a dress. And so that's a girl, woman's, and the other one is the broad shoulders, I'm assuming, of a guy, but it's just opposite of the dress. But it's just, that's how I understand it.
0: The inverted triangle is the man, the broad shoulders.
2: Yes, yeah.
0: Oh.
2: I think that's right.
0: How are you with the elevator lift?
2: Oh, well, yeah. Well, when you need glasses, it's a nightmare.
0: You're just pressing any button.
2: Anything.
0: You try to, like, open it for somebody and you close it on them.
2: That's right. Exactly.
0: The thumbs up's a good sign, though, isn't it, Colin?
2: Yes.
0: Yeah, everyone knows we'll that.
2: Some of it. Yes.
0: Mm. So these games invented by Donald Trump, they've just been held for high school students. They have to compete in all these kind of athletic events to win a university scholarship worth $250,000. So it's a good thing to win. What did he call them? The what?
2: Well, luckily I know this one. I knew the first five but had no idea about Canada and the skeleton. But this is the Patriot Games, is it?
0: It is the Patriot Games.
2: Yeah, okay.
0: The World Games would have been good, wouldn't it? The World Games.
2: Yeah, that would have been better, but
0: Yeah. I think there was a lot of dodgeball played at that Patriot Games.
2: That's right.
0: Here is a multiple choice, Colin.
3: Multiple choice.
0: If the census is not completed by your household, you can be prosecuted and fined. How much is the fine per day? Is it $164, $264, or $364 per day?
2: Oh, What, can you just say them again? Sorry.
0: Mm. It's the fine for not completing the census is either $164 per day, $264, or $364.
2: I thought it was $364.
0: You are correct. It's $364 per day. You get a few chances. You get a few chances to do it. They won't just fine you if you didn't do it last night. You can still do it now.
2: Yeah.
0: What is the prehistoric structure that stands on Salisbury Plain in England?
2: Oh. That'll be the rock formation.
0: Mm. Which is called?
2: Oh, I've stopped there. I've been there. Stonehenge?
0: Yeah, Stonehenge. Yeah.
2: A text. I knew it was stone. I knew there were stones. Yeah. And then it came to me.
0: Have you been there?
2: There was 9,000 people around. So,
0: You drove past.
2: A fair few, yeah.
0: Mm. On the text line, 0467 922 702, JJ says, I got into a hospital lift recently. There were no buttons in or out of the lift. No sign. WTF. We finally got in with all the other annoyed people and stayed till we got to our floor. Please explain. Maybe the lift wasn't for patients or visitors. Maybe it was a staff lift. I don't know.
2: Yeah.
0: That's strange.
2: I worked for the public service many years ago, and there was a guy that used to ride the lifts because he didn't know what job he had. True story. And the whole place was hysterical. They said, have you been in the lift today? Is he there? Yep, he's there.
0: That's like something out of that television show on the ABC, Utopia.
2: Yeah, that's right.
0: So good. Take a listen to this song, Colin. Do you know the name of the song and the artist?

0: Oh, I knew the last one straight away.
1: Oh, Karma Chameleon.
0: Yeah, I knew that one. Yeah. I know the song. I could sing it like the other lady did. I think I'm out.
1: Oh, would you like to hear it again?
0: Yeah, just one more time.

0: Now, my genre was 1980s, so I'm going to say it's called Funny Face. Is that right?
1: Is that your answer?
0: Yes.
1: It's not called Funny Face.
0: Oh, good. I feel better now.
1: Colin, you've been a great sport. Thanks for being here. Please call us again.
0: Worries.
1: Good on you.
0: Thanks a lot.
1: Or 1-300-222-702. Trevor says, we've got a sign nearby us which says no parking, 2 a.m. to 4 a.m. Wednesday mornings. No parking, 2 a.m. to 4 a.m. Wednesday mornings. It's designed apparently to prevent people leaving their boats along the street for an unlimited time, says Trevor. What are the best signs and what are the worst signs? Does anyone do the rude finger anymore? Is that a sign? Is that a sign? I haven't seen that for a very long time. But when I grew up, that was like a universal sign, but I think it might have gone by the wayside. What does Rob in Erskineville think? Hello, Rob.
2: Hello. How are you going?
1: I'm well. Does anyone do the rude sign anymore, Rob? The finger,
2: yeah,
1: the middle finger sign?
2: I've seen it around a little bit. Not at me too much, but I've seen it.
1: Not directed at you?
2: Not recently.
1: No.

0: It feels it, yeah. I know it's just one of those stereotype things for visiting Melbourne, but yeah, still haven't figured it out.
1: Yeah, no, I don't drive in the CBD because of that. I leave the car outside and I get trams in because they're free around Melbourne. That's the way to do it, to get around that, Rob. Catch the tram. Now, what's the song? Looking for the name of the song and the artist.

0: Like, I've got my brains trust next to me, and he reckons it might be by Guy Sebastian.
1: It is. Yep, it's Guy Sebastian.
0: And the name of the song is going to shame me. I want to say I Feel Good, but I feel like that's not correct. So I think we'll probably have to bow out on this one. I'm sorry. It's not that.
1: Well, you've got us halfway there. It is Guy Sebastian.
0: Okay.
1: Right, Rob, thank you for being here. 1-300-222-702. Charlie says my seven-year-old still does the rude finger, the rude finger sign. Major in Greystanes. Hello, Major.
2: Hi, Renee. How are you?
1: I'm very well. Major, does anyone do the two finger up your sign anymore?
2: No, I don't think I've seen anyone do that since I was at school, and that was a long time ago.
1: See, we would have got the cane back in my day for doing that.
2: Yeah, you know, make sure no one saw you, especially the deputy principal who used to swing the cane regularly, especially in my direction.
1: You don't do it at the deputy principal.
2: No, that's right.
1: No, that could be bad. What's the best sign or what's the worst sign, Major?
2: Well, I haven't got a best sign, but a sign that always bemuses me is sometimes you come to a sign that says roundabout operating. You know, like, when is a roundabout not operating? You know, I don't know if anyone's seen those. Occasionally you see one, and I think, well, when it's not lit up, that sign, it's a roundabout. And when it is lit up, it's a roundabout. So, you know, just a weird sign, you know.
1: That's very good. Roundabout closed.
2: Yeah, well, you know, it never says closed. It just lights up and says roundabout operating sometimes. You know, like...
1: Yeah. Oh, that is funny. This is a Guy Sebastian song. I'm looking for the name of it.

0: Yeah, look, I know the song roughly. I don't know what it's called. The only thing I can think of is, you know, Battle. He had a hit called Battleground or Battlefield or something like that. You know, look, that's about all I can offer. But I don't think it's that song. And I'm upset because I'm into my music and, audiology and all the sweet sounds. You have a marvellous radio voice, Renee. I love your voice. You're great to listen to. You know, I'm into singing and phonics, human phonics, and you're a great example.
1: Oh, thanks, Major. This is pretty funny. This might give you a giggle. Bruce in Canberra said, I had a good laugh when I saw a sign that read, Cemetery Road, no exit.
0: Yeah, we're going to go down that one, especially on a dark night.
1: Stay on the roundabout. Good on you, Major. 1300 222 702. Can we knock off this song? It's Guy Sebastian.

0: Tanya on the Central Coast. Hello, Tanya.
1: Hey, how you doing, Renee?
0: I'm well. Guy Sebastian sings that song, and it's called...
1: It's a good question. I also don't know the name.
0: Would you like to take a guess?
1: I'm not sure.
0: Don't know.
1: I feel like it's got something in a with a me in it, you know, like, I don't know, love me or you, I don't know. Yep. I don't know.
0: That's all right, Tanya. Do you want to mention a sign that you particularly either like or you find confusing or you think is hopeless?
1: I find, you know what?

0: the little air conditioner remote control, the remote.
1: Mm.
0: And the hot and cold is usually denoted by a snowflake or a sun. And both of those are usually really tiny and often, you know, helpfully marked out in a very pale grey or something.
1: Mm.
0: And so they're both circles with things sticking out from them. And if you can't see it very well, it's very hard to work out. Is it hot? Is it cold? And then I also question, does the sun mean you're hot and you want cold? Or does it mean you're cold and you want hot? You know what I mean? It's actually not that simple.
1: No. Yeah. Steve Jobs would never have designed that, would he?
0: No, they should come up with something better.
1: They should. No, that is hilarious. I have wondered about that myself. The snowflake and the sun, they look very similar.
0: Yes, they do. And when I ask other people which one means which, they also say, I don't know. Sounds stupid, but it's actually not.
1: It's very good and very true. Thank you, Tanya. It is Guy Sebastian. It's his hit song, and it's called... Hey, hey. Ain't it a funny thing? Picton. Roberto, welcome.
2: Renee, good evening.
1: Can you help us with that song?
2: I can't believe it got all the way through to us.
3: Yeah.
2: We absolutely do know it. Benjamin's a big Guy Sebastian fan.
3: Yeah. We went to his concert.
1: Oh.
2: We did go to his concert.
1: Was it good?
2: Was it good?
3: Yeah.
1: Mm.
2: Sure was.
3: Amazing.
1: Mm. Amazing. So the song is?
3: Like It Like That.
1: Like It Like That.

0: What is the most confusing sign, do you reckon, Roberto?
1: The most confusing sign?
0: Or you can mention the best sign.
1: The best sign in our books is the extended episode of Bluey called The Sign, which contained lots and lots of sign references.
0: Oh, okay. So it's a Bluey episode?
1: Yes.
0: Mm. And what signs does Bluey like?
1: All of the signs.
0: Does he like the okay sign? Does that get a mention?
1: The okay. Oh, the fingers.
2: Oh,
1: Benjamin's working on his whistling at the moment using the okay sign. Don't do it. Don't do it.
0: It's pretty universal, the okay sign, isn't it? With the pointer finger rounded to meet the thumb.
1: It is. But I heard somewhere this week that apparently giving thumbs up to, like, in text messages can be construed as rude.
0: Really? Yeah. As being sarcastic, like that's a stupid thing to say.
1: Yeah, it's a dismissive response to something. I thought it became like synonymous with I'm okay with that. With, you know, it's like, and I mean, it's still Facebook's sort of sign or symbol. Is the thumbs up.
0: Well, I think it's, you know, young people sometimes they subvert things. So the skull emoji was used, you know, to mean the opposite of what that was, or, you know, was dying of laughter, not that you're going to die. And maybe they're using the thumbs up to mean that's a loser comment.
1: Yeah.
0: You know, good on you. I don't know.
1: Yeah, thumbs up means thumbs down. I don't know. It's a sign of the times. Oh, there's a good sign. How about the sign that Prince used? When he was the artist that was formerly known as Prince, that was a good one.
0: Yeah, well, you couldn't pronounce that.
1: Well, no, you couldn't.
0: No,
1: it was just a sign.
0: It was a sign. Yeah, it was a sign of his kind of creative brilliance. Really, it's a multiple choice.
1: And his rebelliousness.
3: Multiple choice,
0: and we pay that, don't we?
1: Absolutely.
0: Mm. He was giving a good up yours to the music industry, I think.
1: He certainly was. He put his thumb right up him.
0: Yeah. In what year was ChatGPT released? ChatGPT, 2018.

0: 2020, or 2022?
1: 20, fairly recent, but then all of those are, they're only 2 years apart. You guess, Benjamin. Do you want me to guess?
2: I don't know.
1: Okay, I'm guessing 2022.
0: Yeah, you are right. 2022.
2: Oh, yeah.
0: Nicely done. Florence Thank Nightingale, you. The founder of modern nursing, served as a manager and a trainer of nurses during which war?
1: Oh, Florence Nightingale. This may be crazy, but I'm going to say the Napoleonic Wars.
0: The Napoleonic Wars?
1: Yeah.
0: It is not.
1: No.
0: That's all right. Roberto, great to chat to you. Thanks, Benjamin.
1: Thanks, mate. Always a pleasure.
2: Bye.
0: Thank you. Thank you for helping us out with the Guy Sebastian question.
1: We like it like that.
2: Yeah.
0: We do. On the text line, the beach safety signs, says Melissa in Watson's Bay, they're the worst. Red and yellow, where people are meant to swim, are universal warning colours. And the sign that indicates you should stay out of the water shows someone swimming. A lot of non-swimmers think it doesn't apply to them as they can't swim. I take your point. So red and yellow are warning colours. They possibly shouldn't be used for where you are meant to swim. Interesting. Robert in Greenthorpe. Hello, Robert.
3: Good evening, Renee.
0: Robert, signs. Good signs, terrible signs. What do you want to mention?
3: Well, I'm a slow study when it comes to reading. It's always good to have someone to practice with, but AusLAN, the Australian Sign Language for deaf people.
0: Mm-hmm.
3: Fantastic. Very practical in a lot of ways and some very amusing options in it too.
0: It's very nuanced. It's an entire language, isn't it?
3: Oh, indeed.
0: Yeah, people might
3: like to learn a whole lot more, but I don't have anyone around here to practice with, really.
0: Oh, well, we can arrange that.
3: Well, wonderful. That'd be great.
0: Robert, Florence Nightingale, the founder of modern nursing, she served as a manager and trainer of nurses during which war?
3: Searching memory banks. It was some time ago. Let's go to the Crimean.
0: Yes, the Crimean War. You are correct. Here is the theme of a TV show. What's the show?

0: That's an oldie, isn't it? Any ideas what it is?
1: I have heard it before. I couldn't, but let's go Don Martin and Jerry Lewis.
0: Ooh, is it Don Martin and Jerry Lewis? No, it's not. But we are in the 1950s here with this sitcom.
1: Well, I would still encourage anyone to study and learn what you can of Auslan, the Australian Sign Language. It can be very practical sometimes, but difficult to keep up with as someone that really knows it.
0: Yeah, I would imagine. Thank you, Robert. 1-300-222-702 to David in the Hunter Valley. Hi, David.
2: Hi, Renee.
0: Confusing signs.
2: Falling rocks, do not stop.
0: Yeah, what are you meant to what are you meant to do there?
2: Yeah, I don't know. It's only gravity, isn't it?
0: Yeah.
2: Really? Although I did see one sign when I was a kid travelling up the New England Highway, and there was a Form 1 lane sign, and someone had put a P and a T at the end of the lane, and it Form 1 planet. I thought that was pretty clever.
0: This is quite fun. Kian in North Willoughby says, I reckon the worst sign is the no left turn. It's written in massive 240-point font, but then when you actually reach the sign and it's already too late to turn, there's a tiny note underneath it that's written in a font that you need a magnifying glass to see that says vehicles under 10 metres are accepted. And if you sit there waiting to see a vehicle over 10 metres approaching the sign, you'll probably be waiting until the next leap year before you can move. Yes, there are some confusing signs on the streets. David, would you know this TV sitcom from the 1950s?

0: well before my time, and it doesn't ring any bells.
1: Doesn't ring any bells?
0: No, unfortunately. Sorry, Renee.
1: That's all right. Don't be sorry. Thank you for being here. Have a good night. 1-300-222-702. Jack in Wagga Wagga. Hello.
2: Hello, Renee.
1: Would you know that TV sitcom from the 1950s? It's American, but we had it on our TV screens for a very long time.
2: No, I don't really, but I'm guessing, I'm going to guess I Dream of a Genie.
1: Not I Dream of Genie. Even before I Dream of Genie. Jack, before we say goodnight, what's the sign that you either really like or you find very confusing?
2: Well, this is the main reason I called in, because it plays on my mind often. When you see signs that are like a penalty, warning, do not enter, prohibited area type thing, and it says maximum penalty exceeds a number. And I just find myself thinking, okay, so you've it's literally told you nothing there.
1: No. So what is the penalty?
2: Yeah, it's attempting to say the maximum penalty, but then it's told you it exceeds that. Mm. So what is the point?
1: No, what is the point? And how much is the penalty? The maximum penalty will continue to exceed probably the more you look at it.
2: Yeah.
1: Yeah. So. Very confusing. Jack, good to chat. Thank you.
2: Likewise, see you.
1: Or 1-300-222-702. Does anyone know this TV show? This is the theme to it. It's American from the 1950s. Starring an actress called Lucille.

0: Very funny back in its day. Hello, Grace in Blaxland.
1: Hi.
0: Hello, welcome.
1: Hi.
0: A comedian, an actress named Lucille was the star of it. What might the show be?
1: Is it I Love Lucy?
0: It is I Love Lucy.
1: Hey.
0: Hey, well done. Here is a multiple choice.
2: Multiple choice.
0: How old was Michael Jackson when he died? Was he 40, 40, 45, or 50?
1: 50.
0: 50? He was 50. Here's a news question. It's going to be the biggest vaccination program of its type of wild birds. What sort of birds are being vaccinated as of next week in Australia?
2: Chickens?
1: I think it might be chickens.
0: Is it chickens? It's not chickens. Sorry, Grace. Before I let what's the best sign? Or maybe what's the most confusing sign?
1: No, the worst signs. I can never manage to get my left and right. Even when driving, still have to use the fingers.
0: Oh, so if it's a sign that says left turn, but it has a left.
1: Yeah.
0: You don't know what that is.
1: Even with Google Maps and stuff.
0: Are you driving, Grace? Are you a driver?
1: Yep.
0: Mm. So you have to put your hand out to make a L, do you?
1: Yeah, not left. Very good when you're driving.
0: That's all right. You'll get the hang of it.
1: Yeah.
0: Maybe it's their fault. Maybe they shouldn't put that L sign.
1: Honestly.
0: What are they thinking? Thank you, Grace. 1300 222 702. Victorian authorities are planning to vaccinate what wild birds beginning next week. It's not chickens. These are wild birds. It's the biggest vaccination of its type ever. What are the animals being vaccinated? 1300 222 702. John in Avalon. Hello.
3: Hello.
0: Mm. This vaccination program of wild birds. What's the animal being vaccinated as of next week in Victoria?
3: The animal? Mm. Is there a specific bird?
0: Mm. Victorian authorities are going to vaccinate this wild bird.

0: To vaccinate them for the H5N1 bird flu.
1: Oh, God. Well, it's got to be a rare one.
0: It's an iconic one.
1: It's an iconic one.
0: An iconic bird, native to Australia.
1: Jeepers. To Australia?
0: Mm.
1: It's not the fairy penguin.
0: It is the fairy penguin.
1: Oh, geez.
0: Good on you, John.
1: I was trying to yell out to my wife and she had no idea. Jeepers.
0: Good for you. So I'm looking for the name of this song and the artist. Are you ready?
1: No. No. What about the sign? Lean on me. Hello.
0: Hello. What's the song and who's it by?
1: Oh, come on. Can I talk about the sign first before I get it wrong?
0: You can talk about the sign. What's the sign you find confusing, John?
1: The rainbow.
0: The rainbow sign?
1: Yeah, because when you see a rainbow, you don't know if it's going to rain or has it stopped raining.
0: Is that what the rainbow sign means for you?
1: Yeah, when I see the rainbow, I say, well, what's that mean? Is it going to rain or has it stopped raining? Yep.
0: Or is there a pot of gold waiting for you?
1: No, none of that. It doesn't happen. Mm. I've tried so many times.
0: Mm. So you mean when you're looking at your weather app?
1: No, when I'm looking at the rainbow.
0: The rainbow.
1: The actual rainbow.
0: Oh, okay.
1: When you see it, that's a sign.
0: Mm.
1: You know how people say the rainbow's a sign? Like good luck or whatever. I don't know.
0: Yeah. But wouldn't the rainbow mean that the rain's finished?
1: You'd think so, wouldn't you? But it doesn't. Sometimes it means the rain's coming. Because it depends on the time of day and where you are and what the wind's doing.
0: Mm. See, when I see a rainbow sign, I see that as a sign of diversity. See that as everybody's welcome.
1: Oh, yeah, but they attach to these signs, all those groups and stuff, really, but that's okay.
0: So you know the song
1: there's so many colours.
0: There are, and there's lots of different types of people too.
1: We know that's a load of, because you've got all these different colours in between the colours.
0: Mm.
1: That's the beauty of the spectrum. Anyway,
0: Lean On Me is the song. Who's it by?
1: Lean On Me.
0: This is the song.
2: Lean On Me, somebody.
1: Fine Young Cannibals.
0: Fine Young Cannibals?
1: Yeah, no. I've got no
0: Fine
1: idea.
0: Young Cannibals? No, it's not
1: well,
0: fine.
1: They would have done a version of it.
0: Maybe. Yeah. Good on you, John. Who sings this?

0: David in Liverpool Plains. Hi, David.
1: Hi, Renee.
0: Who sings Lean On Me?
1: No, I can't get it. I knew the title, but I can't think of the group. I'm very sorry.
0: That's all right. But, great song.
1: I wanted to tell you about my sign.
0: Go ahead. Yeah.
1: One of the more astute farmers nearby me put a sign up on his boundary protesting about the incursion of mining, and he put, "Mine your food bowl." Hello?
0: Hello. Mine your food bowl?
1: Yeah. Means it's mine or it's yours. Don't mine it. Mine your food bowl.
0: Oh, very good. There's that funny skit about Gina Reinhart, who's talking about how she loves mining. And she says, I love mining. What's mine is mine. What's yours is mine. And it's very funny. Yeah. Yeah.
1: She thinks all of us, the mineral wealth should be for her only and none for us taxpayers.
0: This guy
1: put it on his boundary fence in reference to coal mining probably, but he said, "Mine your food bowl."
0: Mm.
1: He said, to me, I think it's a great double meaning. I like it.
0: I like it. Yeah, I like it too. Thank you, David. 1-300-222-702. Anyone know the answer to this one? Who is the singer behind Lean On?

0: Emma in Brankston. Hello, Emma.
1: Hello there.
0: Who is the American singer and songwriter here?
1: This would be Bill Withers.
0: It would be Bill Withers. Till I'm gonna need somebody to lean on. Well done, Emma. What hairstyle is popularly associated with the phrase business in the front, party in the back?
1: Mullet.
0: The mullet. Yes, it is the mullet. Which US Supreme Court judge had the initials RBG? RBG.
1: I know this. Sorry. Oh, Jesus. Reese. Oh, no. Ginsburg is her last name.
0: It is. Yes, Ginsburg is her last name. And her first name, RBG. What does the R stand for?
1: God. No, God. Oh, I can't. No, I only know her surname. I'm sorry.
0: Well, you've been a big help to somebody else, Emma. Before I say goodnight, have you got a sign you'd like to call out tonight? Either the best sign or the most confusing sign?
1: Cancer. Are we talking star signs or what?
0: No, we're not doing astrology. I think we've learnt the lesson in radio about that. No, I'm just talking about signs that you commonly see around the place, on the roads or perhaps in parking lots.
1: I hate the four stop signs.
0: Oh, you don't like stop signs?
1: No, I like stop signs, but not when there's four intersecting roads and there's four stop signs. It's confusing.
0: Oh, so there's four intersecting roads and every road has a stop sign?
1: Exactly, yes.
0: Oh, so you don't know what to do?
1: No, it's very confusing.
0: Does everybody stop?
1: First? Yes, everybody stops and nobody knows who goes first. And as Ruth Gator, it's Ruth Ginsburg. I don't know her middle name.
0: Oh, that's all right, Emma. Next time. Give us a call back next time.
1: Thank you.
0: You got very close. It is Ruth Ginsburg. I'm just looking for the middle name. The initial is B, RBG, the US Supreme Court judge. What does RBG stand for? Ruth Watt Ginsburg. Let's try Chris in Nelson. Oh, no, Chris in Nelson Bay. Hello, Chris.
2: G'day. How are you going tonight, Renee?
0: I'm very well. It's RBG, the US Supreme Court judge. Her initials are, stand for Ruth Watt Ginsburg.
2: It's Ruth Bader Ginsburg.
0: It is Ruth Bader Ginsburg. There is the gong. So if you get this question right, you'll be the winner of tonight's quiz, Chris. Take a listen to this voice. Who does it belong to, do you think?
3: We have one last room to visit, and that is Stormy's playroom. So follow me. Rise and shine.
2: I'm afraid I'm going to need to hear that again. It's pretty broken up, if you don't mind.
0: Okay, sure. Here we go.
3: We have one last room to visit, and that is Stormy's playroom. So follow me. Rise and shine.
0: From a very famous TV family.
2: Ah, right. Well, I wouldn't have got it then. I must admit, I was wondering if it might be... I'm trying to think of the girl's name. Actually, the activist who's been in the fleets over in Israel, but I don't think it's her. So I wish the next person best of luck.
0: Good on you, Chris. What sign do you want to spotlight tonight? Best or worst?
2: The parking signs. I got done one time for a parking sign, and to this day I still don't know what I did wrong. It was four different signs, and they were saying you can't park here until 9 o'clock, and then before that it was 2 hours where you... need to have a certain period of time where you're allowed to park. It was just ridiculous. I would have taken it to court. I probably should have. It made no sense at all. Either way, apparently I was wrong.
0: Good on you, Chris. Someone, Matt in Mwillimbah, says, my favourite sign, it's a road sign.

0: In Portishead in the UK, it says, warning, low-flying owls. I'm not sure what you meant to do when you're driving at 50 kilometres an hour. Warning, low-flying owls. Gabby in Bathurst. Hello, Gabby. The gong's gone off. If you can get this question right, the quiz is yours. I'll play the soundbite for you again. I'm looking for the person behind this voice.
1: We have one last room to visit, and that is Stormy's playroom. So follow me. Rise and shine.
0: Stormy's playroom. Who might that person be?
2: That's Kylie Jenner.
0: It is Kylie Jenner. From the famous Kardashian-Jenner family. Well done, Gabby. You win the fridge magnet.
2: Oh, yay!
0: Yeah,
2: yay.
0: There's a sign. You've won the fridge magnet. You also win a book from our ABC Book Library, and you can choose the song. Would you like to hear Come a Chameleon, Like It Like That by Guy Sebastian, or Lean on Me, Bill Withers?
2: Come a Chameleon.
0: Come a Chameleon. Here it is, Gabby. Congratulations. The fridge magnet's coming your way. We'll throw in a book from our book library, and you are the winner of the evening's quiz this Wednesday, the 12th of August.

0: ABC News, I'm Thanmaya Narvada. The Shadow Housing Minister says Australia needs to build more homes to address the housing affordability crisis. Andrew Bragg has promised to slash the National Construction Code from over 2,000 pages to 80 if elected. Building groups and the Productivity Commission estimate regulations add thousands to the cost of each newly built home. And Senator Bragg says right now people can't afford to buy any house.
1: We need to build granny flats. We need to build airspace on top of other houses. We need to have more subdivisions. We need to build out the missing middle. We need to make home building an economic venture. So we need to be able to have a system where people can afford to build a new house and the builders can make a buck out of it.
0: Overseas, Israel's army has demolished the home of a Palestinian man killed by IDF soldiers in the West Bank, while two Palestinian families remain trapped by settlers further south. Jono Wakeley with the details.
2: The Israel Defense Forces destroyed the home of Farouk Ramadan, who the Israeli military says was involved in a shooting during a settler attack on Tel Village. Last month, the Palestinian Health Ministry said Israeli soldiers shot and killed four Palestinians in the village of Tel in the northern West Bank, while the IDF reported the deaths of two soldiers, one of whom was a settler in a local defense squad. Meanwhile, in the town of Kusra, south of Nablus, extremist settlers from a nearby outpost set up near two Palestinian homes have trapped the residents inside their homes since Sunday, cutting water and electricity, prompting Israeli human rights groups to appeal for urgent help.
0: An Israeli military statement has described recent actions by Israeli civilians in Kusra as illegal, reprehensible and unacceptable. Pakistan's foreign ministry says three of its nationals were killed in an attack in the Red Sea. It comes after Yemeni authorities reported that four crew members and two rescuers were killed in an attack by Iran-backed Houthis on a cargo ship in the Red Sea. If the attacks are confirmed, it would mark the first deaths in a Houthi strike on shipping since the Iran war began earlier this year. A counter-terrorism expert has called for a national mass media campaign to raise awareness of violent extremism and the support available during evidence at the Anti-Semitism Royal Commission. It's been examining the effectiveness of programs including Step Together, a phone and online support service for those worried about someone they know who may be at risk of violent extremism. Deakin University

0: City's Professor Michelle Grossman says there needs to be a saturation campaign to raise the profile of counter-extremism efforts.
1: The softly, softly approach, that more refined, targeted approach, I think we're past that point. And I think some of the tragic and horrific events that we've seen recently in Australia have really clarified that for me. I don't think that we can afford anymore to have that.
0: A healthcare provider in WA's Kimberley is drastically cutting services and offering redundancies to staff after losing more than half its federal funding. Boab Health, a non-profit allied healthcare provider that's worked across the Kimberley for almost 30 years, has previously relied on government funds for 90% of its operations. Board Chair Keita Bond says the loss of that support will result in dozens of staff being axed and services withdrawn.
2: The unintended consequence there is that shift in funding and that lack of universal and inclusive funding for all Kimberley residents will make it very hard for Boab to continue. And we just want the best outcomes as well as choice for Indigenous and non-Indigenous people across the Kimberley.
0: The Federal Health Minister has been contacted for a response. A former Hobart Hurricanes cricket player will serve at least 10 months in prison for sexually abusing a girl, Scout Wallen reports.
3: Aaron William Summers pleaded guilty to two counts of the sexual abuse of a young person and one count of grooming in June in the Supreme Court of Tasmania. Summers sexually abused a 15-year-old girl in Hobart in 2018 after meeting her at a Hobart Hurricanes cricket game. The grooming refers to their social media contact between 2018 and 2021. In court today, he was sentenced to 2.5 years, suspended after 10 months. Summers was extradited to Tasmania last year after he served almost 4 years in a Northern Territory prison for online child abuse charges.
0: And little penguins across Victoria will undergo vaccinations for bird flu as the disease continues to spread across parts of the state's coast and suburban areas. The two doses will be given to 5,000 penguins at Phillip Island and St Kilda, which the state government says will help reduce the impact of the disease and protect biosecurity. There are 60 cases of the deadly virus across the state, but none have been recorded in seabirds. ABC News.
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6: Welcome back and thanks for being here. In half an hour or so, we are going to spotlight the great Kelly Slater, aged 54, and yesterday just beat three-time world champion Gabriela Medina at the Tahiti Pro Surf World Surf League competition. Did I mention Kelly Slater is 54?

0: superhuman or what? How is he winning world surfing titles? Well, he hasn't won the title yet. He's just won the heat. But he has demolished the three-time world champion, Brazil's Gabriel Medina. And he's 54 years of age. I mean, hello. If he is not the greatest of all time, I don't know. We're going to spotlight the sport of surfing and the person that is Kelly Slater in about half an hour. But right now, it is time for What Would You Do Wednesday?
1: We've got the scenario. You tell us what you would do.
2: It's not easy.
3: I don't like people getting pushy.
4: It was hurtful.
5: How that would feel in my shoes.
6: If you have that opportunity, take it.
1: It's just what you think on What Would You Do Wednesday. Call now, 1300 222 702.
0: Yeah, to make it work, we need your help. What would you do in this particular scenario? To help us along tonight, philosopher and director of the Ethics Centre, Simon Longstaff, joins us. Hello, Simon.
7: Good evening. How are you?
0: Tonight, Simon, please don't kill me for this because it is a bit, we could get a bit silly here. But it sometimes is difficult to know how far to go when it comes to helping somebody out. So let me start off by asking you a couple of questions and we'll open it up to our audience to see what they think. Can you tell someone, Simon, that you don't know very well or maybe you don't know at all that they have toilet paper sticking out the back of their skirt? Would you do that?
7: Well, the first thing I immediately think of is be extreme caution in approaching someone with that kind of information, because that could go very badly. So I suppose I'd start off by thinking about, is this something I would want to know myself?
0: And well, you would, wouldn't you? You've got
7: I'm assuming that this is not a deliberate fashion choice. So the first thing is I'd want to know. Secondly, given that this is a total stranger, I would want to have some kind of preliminary conversation before we're jumping straight to the question of the toilet paper, because it's not like, I mean, I think you've got to distinguish here between something which might be a source of embarrassment and something which is an actual source of danger. So this is not a dangerous situation, it's just an embarrassing one. So I would probably catch the eye of the person or go up to them and say, look, hello, we don't know each other, but I'm wondering would you like me to tell you if there's something that could be quite slightly embarrassing to you if it's not told, not disclosed, and I'd give them a chance to actually realise that I wasn't just sort of, you know, stalking them, that it was actually a serious conversation and I was concerned for them, and then go from there. That's how I'd probably start.
0: So let me ask you this one then. You're at a dinner and mm-hmm. you're sitting next to a woman and you don't know her very well.
7: I'm assuming in all of this I'm a bloke, right?
0: You're a bloke. You're you.
7: Yeah, okay.
0: You're sitting at dinner with a woman and she's sitting next to you and you notice that she has a rather long chin hair.
7: Yep.
0: And now you're there with your wife and you know that she has a cosmetic bag in her handbag. Your wife could easily sort of say, would you like to come to the bathroom? Would you say anything to your
7: wife? No, I wouldn't, because I think unlike the loo paper sticking out from the dress, which I think is an obvious oversight on the part of the person that they could not really have done. I mean, no one would have been wandering around like that by choice. But here is something where a person is more likely than not aware of this, and they may have made a really conscious decision that they're living with themselves as they are appearing naturally. So, I mean, some people, for example, as they start to go grey, they dye their hair. They don't want to accept that, or they have some kind of attempt to alter the way they appear to the world. Other people just accept it and say, look, if I'm going grey, that's the way it is. And it's quite possible that the person I'm sitting next to is aware of this and has deliberately chosen to live with their face as it ages, whatever it produces, and would be not merely embarrassed but quite possibly offended if I was to question them, especially a stranger, questioning them about the choice they've made in terms of how they present themselves to the world.
0: In that case, I
7: wouldn't even attempt to open a line of conversation about the face.
0: If you were a woman and you knew them, you had met them a couple of times before, do you think that would perhaps open up, let's just go to the bathroom, a quick plug?
7: No.
0: It's gone.
7: Look, if I knew the person so well, whatever my gender or sex, if I knew them so well that I really thought this was something that they would not have chosen to do, you know, that they've inadvertently presented themselves in a way which is not how they wish to be seen, then clearly that's, you know, it's a bit like seeing someone who's, put their something on backwards or something like that, you know, like, or they've
0: got their shirt inside out.
7: Just something where it's obvious that if you know the person, they would never have done that. Then in that case, I think, of course, I would say something because I know that they would want someone, please, to point it out, to avoid them inadvertently presenting themselves in a way they would never choose to do. But in the case of a total stranger or a person who I only have the most casual acquaintance with, I wouldn't want to make that leap of judgment just on the fact that, I mean, that would be really me intruding upon them in a way which I don't think they would appreciate.
0: Mm. Do you agree with Simon? Would you do something about it, or would you sit tight, avert your eyes and not look at that chin hair? It could easily be removed with, you know, sensitivity. What would you do if this was you sitting at a dinner table? 1-300-222-702 or the text line 0467-922-702. It reminds me of a couple of media conferences given by Rudy Giuliani. Now, he was Donald Trump's lawyer and former mayor of New York. Now, when he was the mayor of New York during September the 11th, everyone loved him. They loved Rudolph Giuliani. But when he became Trump's lawyer about 5 years ago and he was trying to overturn the 2020 election, he really lost, I think, he lost support. He ended up, you know, losing his license to be a lawyer. But he gave a bunch of bizarre media appearances, Simon, where he was seriously looking at the camera and he clearly had some black boot polish in his hair, covering up what was once hair, and now he was kind of quite bald. And the black kind of boot polish started trickling down the side of his face.
7: Yeah.
0: And the world kind of watched on like, what is going on? Here is this person who was such a high profile and highly regarded man, and now he's almost become a laughing stock, and no one's told him that he's got boot polish kind of trickling down the side of his face.
7: Well, I suspect he was surrounded by people who would have liked to have told him. I mean, he would have had all sorts of aides and supporters whose job there were helping him to manage the media. I mean, he was, after all, at a press conference in the case you're talking about, which he had called. So he, in a sense, had summoned the media under circumstances, and there would have been people that helped him with that who had an obligation, if they thought it appropriate, to let him know. But I suspect, you know, he was in full flight trying to make the point and must also take some responsibility for the fact that there's a paradox in this, Renee, of course, that he's trying to make a case which, let's give him the benefit of the doubt, that he sincerely believed to be true rather than just, you know, making a lawyerly pitch because that was what his client had asked him to do. And, of course, in the midst of trying to convince people that he's sincere and truthful, he's presenting what is obviously a fake image of himself. Namely, he tried to change his appearance in a way that was not a true reflection of how he looked. It was, you know, tricked up with the boot polish or whatever it was. And, of course, all of that is starting to come apart in front of the world's gaze. And in that sense, he has to own the responsibility for the mismatch between the impression he was probably trying to give and the artifice which he actually offered to the world to observe.
0: I mean, the other thing is Donald Trump and his orange makeup. I don't think he wears that orange makeup as much. Somebody must have told him that that just wasn't really kind of a good look for him.
7: Really? I thought he wore it all the time.
0: Just in recent months, I haven't noticed it to be as orange. But for
7: maybe he's gone and toned down.
0: You would think
7: there's been a lot of speculation about his hair of late too. I've noticed even in the mainstream media they've been commenting about a sudden change in its structure, which has got everyone quite perplexed.
0: So I guess it comes down to this. Does the people around you, whether they know you very well or whether they don't know you at all, should we kind of help each other out more?
7: Well, look, some people have an obligation. So if you were working for President Trump and you thought that the particular shade of orange wasn't very flattering, given the way he wanted it, you'd be under an obligation to say, "Mr. President, just to let you know, this isn't quite working." Now, that might be a very brave thing to do, but you might lose your job, but at least that you'd be honouring your commitment to give him the truth about some of the choices he'd made. That's very different. So if you're in the press pool and you're looking at him and you think, oh, that's a bit odd, like, you know, Giuliani's hair's melting or the president's, you know, clashing, he's orange with some other thing in the background, it's not really your obligation to tell him that. And if you're just a casual passerby, how would you even begin that conversation with him? And because it's clearly, I mean, each of these two people, when they're setting themselves up for the day, have gone to some trouble by way of deliberate choice to look the way they do. And so you'd have to assume that they know what they're doing. And unless you're in close proximity, either as someone who has a very close personal relationship and cares for them, or you have a professional obligation to say, look, really, this isn't quite working the way you thought it might, I don't think you'd be wanting to assist them by doing that. Which is very different to the person walking down the street. I mean, the person walking down the street with the loo paper hanging out, that's obviously not something that they've set up for the day. And that's where I think, you know, a sense of concern for them and the potential for embarrassment is worth at least initiating the conversation.
0: To the phone lines, 1-300-222-702. What would you do if you were in this situation? Jamie in Rouse Hill. Hello, Jamie.
2: Oh, hi, Renee. How are you going?
0: And Simon Longstaff is here as well.
2: Oh, great. Hi, Simon.
7: Hello,
2: how are you going?
0: Yeah. What would you do, Jamie?
2: Well, I mean, I remember casting my mind back to when I was 15, 16. I was working as a work experience student from year 10 at a local newspaper. And, you know, most of the time they had me sort of being a gopher and that. And I noticed that one of the receptionists was just coming out of the ladies and she'd accidentally tucked her skirt into her stockings. So tactfully, I just said to her...
0: And you're in grade 10.
2: Tactfully, I just said to her, look, don't think I'm intentionally staring, but I think you have a slight wardrobe malfunction at the back. And she was most appreciative. She was a bit embarrassed, but she was most appreciative that I told her.
0: So, well done. You were very tactful. There was a lady and you'd met her a couple of times and she had a rather long hair chin, just one.
2: Mm-hmm.
0: Would you have been able, do you think, as a work experience kid, to have alerted her to that?
2: That's a tough one. No, I don't think I would be.
0: I don't think many women want to go around having a hair chin.
2: Yeah, but, I mean, oh, gosh, that's a tough one. That really is a tough one, Renee.
0: Simon suggests that it might be their choice.
2: Well,
0: I'm
2: that's true.
0: Suggesting as a woman of a certain age, Simon, it's not a choice. Nobody wants that.
7: That's though, I think, where you might even further compound the embarrassment because
0: it could be embarrassing.
7: Is someone who really hasn't made that choice and you go and say, oh, well, I'm going to tell you, then the person's probably mortified by the fact that you're calling this out, particularly even if you do it quietly in the dinner, let alone ask your wife or partner to borrow their cosmetic kit to help them out, as you helpfully suggested. I think they'd be mortified and probably ruin their meal.
0: So we leave that one alone, Jamie.
2: Yeah, I wouldn't really know how to grasp that one, how to tactfully suggest that, you know, she had a long chair hen. I mean, that, yeah, no.
0: Thank you, Jamie. Stu says, Renee, it's not a hair chin, it's a chin hair. You're quite right, Stu. Let us know, Stu, what would you do in this situation? A few thoughts on the text line. Matt says, I'd pluck the hair. Pluck the hair, but that's just me. Tim says, I would say to the lady, I have a pair of tweezers in my pocket. Would you like to borrow them? And Tony says, I've told complete male strangers that they hadn't pulled their pant zipper up.
7: Yeah, flies undone.
0: Well, that is quite a common one, isn't it, Simon Longstaff? Tony's saying, I would like to be told if I had my fly undone. You don't want to be walking around in the public with your fly undone, do you? That is embarrassing, and it's an easy fix. So you agree, Simon? You would say that?
7: Yep.
0: Do you think as a woman, you could say
7: particularly some blokes have the habits of doing that with their hands in their pockets too, which just doesn't work.
0: Sally joins us. Hello. Sally.
4: Hello.
0: What are you thinking, Sally?
4: Well, did you see my text just then?
0: No.
4: Oh, what happened is back in about 1985, I was working for an engineering company and my boss was actually an architect. And I walked down to have lunch and I was sitting having lunch and a young girl came and tapped on my outdoor cafe. A young girl tapped on my shoulder and said, I just need to fix something. And so she tapped my facing of my dress, which was black and white, down inside because it was, you know, down to my waist. And I had been like that all morning. And we decided that my boss thought it was a fashion statement. Or that he was, you know, oblivious.
0: Well, that's quite diplomatic of him, isn't it, to...
4: Well, not really. I just don't think he noticed.
0: He didn't notice. That's very good. Miriam joins us in Rushcutters Bay. Hello, Miriam.
8: Hello. I wasn't sure if you wanted to say this, so I told your producer the story and she's decided to put me through.
0: Yes.
8: My dearest, oldest friend and I and my daughter, who was an adult, we're in Baden-Baden in Germany and it was a mixed bathing day in the old Friedrichsbad. And so everyone's stark naked, men, women, whatever. And there's a fat German man walking around with toilet paper between his buttocks and streaming down his leg. We did not know what to do. We had to stifle giggles, look away. And in the end, we thought, we can't say something. We just can't. So we didn't.
0: You left him. We left him to walk around.
8: That's right. We were hoping a man would say something, I think.
0: And do you have any regrets about that, Miriam?
8: No, not really. It's still very funny when I look back on it. It was a very funny afternoon all round.
0: I bet it was. Thank you for your story. Yes, Simon, I mean, if you don't say anything or don't do anything, that man's walking around for possibly hours like that.
7: And look, it may have been different. I mean, someone hopefully who felt perhaps more equipped to say something probably would have done. I mean, you know, the language barriers, differences between sex and genders, all sorts of things can get in the way, even though you know. And so one would hope for the sake of that gentleman that there would have been a an inclination just to step forward and say, listen, pal, or... And relieve him from that terrible possibility of going on and on in that state.
0: On the text line, our texter says 0467922702. I gave my boss my pair of tweezers. I had it in my makeup bag and I said, I'm going to give you these and you'll know what to do with them when you go to the bathroom and look in the mirror. He took them and he went to the bathroom and he had an eyebrow hair right in the middle of his forehead and he looked like a rhinoceros. It was hilarious. Ray says, in terms of the long hair on the chin, you could just hand them a toothpick as a subtle hint. Maybe that would prompt them to do something. I'm not sure about that. Kel says, do we tell ABC television newsreaders that they look silly walking around and standing around rather than simply sitting at the desk to present the news? Yeah, maybe.
7: I think you just did tell them.
0: Yeah, maybe we have, Kel. Betty joins us. Hello, Betty in Dapto. Hello, Betty.
9: Hello, Renee.
0: What are you thinking, Betty? How far do you go in terms of telling people that they might need to fix something about themselves?
9: Well, this is a bit on the other side, but many, many years ago, a friend of mine went to play bowls over at, anyway, it doesn't matter. And when I went to pick him up, he said to me, "You didn't tell me that my zipper wasn't done up before I came over here." And I said, "Well, I don't think you had to worry much because dead men don't fall out of windows." He wasn't impressed.
0: That's very good, Betty. That's very good. There's so many of them, really, Simon Longstaff. What if you've got a colleague that has quite pungent BO? Do you tell them?
7: That's... Yeah, that's interesting because I think this affects more people than just that individual. I mean, and this is a very real case. I know where this has happened. And, yes, you do, but it's really...

0: with a great degree of sensitivity. But I don't think you can just turn a, I was going to say a blind eye, but whatever the equivalent is, a blocked nose to that situation and leave it be.
1: Mm. Kathleen says, I had a man once, in the middle of a conversation amongst friends, comment on my facial hair. I was in the sunlight. I was mortified and I just stopped talking. A few years later, I heard he got sacked from his job. Found out that he said exactly the same thing to another lovely woman. It wasn't a nice thing at all. Well, that's interesting. Yeah. Elizabeth joins us now. Hi, Elizabeth.
2: Oh, hi, Renee.
1: Go ahead. What are you thinking?
2: Okay. It was quite a few years ago now, and it was when we wore, everybody wore really full skirts, even business ladies did. And I'm walking along through the streets of Sydney, and this guy tapped me on the shoulder and he said, excuse me, but I need to tell you your skirt is up in the back. Oh, my God. Oh, look, I was so embarrassed. But honestly, I was ever so grateful and I thanked him so much because I was on my way to a very, very important meeting in Sydney. And, yeah, I'm so glad he told me because it would have been even more embarrassing if I'd have gone to the meeting looking like that.
1: Mm. It's a bit like if you've got food in your teeth and you're at a lunch, a corporate lunch.
2: I know.
1: And you've got a bit of spinach that's stuck in your teeth. I mean, it happens to all of us, the best of us.
2: It's terrible, isn't it?
1: Would you say something to someone, Elizabeth?
2: After that, yes, I would.
1: But you hesitated.
2: No, I only hesitated because I have actually said something to someone and it was a guy who worked with us and in the end I had to say to him, can't you afford deodorant? If you can't, I'll buy it for you. And in the end, everybody else in the whole building was so grateful because the next day he came in and he didn't smell the same, you know.
1: It is about sensitivity, isn't it, Simon? It's not to embarrass the person by saying you have lipstick on your teeth or spinach kind of stuck in the side of your mouth. It's about discreetly maybe helping them and saying, look, it happens to me as well.
0: Yeah, and I was thinking a little bit about that, Renee, when the person was talking about the individual who had pointed out some facial hair and then they ultimately got sacked and just wondering what had been going on in the way they'd communicated that. I mean, was it a kind of like, guess what, you've got this or that, in which case it's a form of mockery really rather than I think the cases we've been distinguishing where it's not to mock or to laugh at the person in any respect but rather with regard to their interests and then done with that degree of sensitivity where you just don't bail up. But, you know, there's some kind of caution to establish a connection before you suddenly deliver to them the news that perhaps they're unaware of. So, yeah, how you do it, what you do, in so many things in life, what you do is important, but how you do it equally so.
1: Indeed. Karen says, I interviewed a girl over 45 years ago for a job and as she was leaving, I told her that her zip at the back of her skirt was undone. She got the job. She is now my very best friend to this day and she regularly tells this story to people. That's a nice outcome, isn't it? I guess the zip at the back isn't as embarrassing as the zip in the front, Simon, is it?
0: Depends on the person. I mean, some people have got a very low tolerance for being untidy and anything out of place will be mortifying to them. But in objective terms, you'd think, yeah, it's a slightly less problematic situation.
1: So I think to wrap it up, it is it's about discretion. How you say it, if you say it at all, but we just leave the chin hairs alone.
0: Well, I certainly would.
1: The hair, yeah, you certainly would. Simon, thank you for your time.
0: Okay,
1: yeah,
0: thanks then.
1: It's always fun, Professor Philosopher. Simon Longstaff is the CEO of the Ethics Centre. I'm Renee Crosh. This is ABC.

0: On the text line, a number of you were saying thank you, Betty, for the biggest laugh of the month with your story. It was pretty funny, wasn't it? Someone else says men's sport eyebrows and ear hair, despite efforts to remove, that does not need pointing out by anybody. Okay, point taken. And Carolyn joins us in Nelson Bay. Hello, Carolyn.
1: Hello. I'm having a good laugh as well. And I've got a giggle for you from a friend of mine some years ago, a very fashionable, very stylish, gorgeous woman, told me how she'd gone to work in her corporate office and about 11 o'clock she went to the bathroom and saw that she'd left home having only put her lip liner on. She hadn't put the lipstick properly on. And she thought,

0: well, she fixed it. And then she went home and said to her husband, who'd seen her leaving in the morning, she said, "Why didn't you tell me that I had only put the lip liner on?" And he, feeling probably much less fashionable than her, said, "I thought it was a new fashion."
1: Oh, that's very sweet.
0: It's very cute, hey? She wasn't happy, but anyway, it's a good story.
1: Good on you, Caroline. I do appreciate you telling us it.
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1: It was big news a couple of years back that the great Kelly Slater was going to retire from surfing. He was going to retire after the Paris Olympics in 2024. Remember that? The 11-time world champion. He failed, though, to qualify for the US Olympic team at the age of 52 back then. And he didn't make it for the Paris Olympics. So here we are in 2026. Kelly Slater is now 54. And you know what? He never retired. He's back surfing. And yesterday he beat three-time world champion Gabriel Medina, who's a Brazilian, at the Tahiti Pro World Surfing event, which sets him up now against Australia's Jack Robinson, who is 28. Kelly Slater is back in the ocean at the age of 54.

0: it possible that 54-year-old Kelly Slater can be back surfing at the World Surfing League? Ronnie Blakely is a commentator for the World Surfing League. Hello, welcome to Evenings, Ronnie.
1: Oh, thanks for having me.
0: We all thought Kelly Slater was this amazing, incredible athlete, but this is just next level. Is he some kind of superhero?
2: Oh, we've always had our suspicions that he might be an alien, and now I think they've been validated.
0: He has recently recovered from hip surgery.
2: Yeah, he's had a number of issues, and probably it's what kind of started to kill his momentum or his dominance in the sport the last few years. Back injuries, hip. He broke his foot pretty badly about a decade ago. He had the hip surgery, and I don't know what they put in there, but I think he's more robot than man these days.
0: 11-time world champion. He holds 56 championship tour victories. Is he going to win this one at Tahiti?
2: Well, he's incredibly experienced at the venue. And the other thing that is really – the thing that Kelly really started to lose was just that ability to match the next generation with high-performance surfing. But the last thing you lose as a surfer is your ability in barreling conditions, in tubing waves. And Kelly is, he's been so dominant across the entire tour schedule, but it's in those waves of consequence, pipeline and backdoor over there in Hawaii, in Tahiti, where he's had 5 victories previously, and also in Fiji, where he's kind of always been in another realm. And yeah, he's just proven that is the last thing that you actually lose. And there was definitely some just haters, you'd have to call them, just naysayers when he got the wild card. I think there is a lot of aspiring young talent, but Kelly's always been, hey, you want to retire me, put me in retirement. Push me out of the class, and he's still well and truly at home in that class, clearly, with the scores he's been dropping and the rivals he's been overcoming so far in the event. But, yeah, he'll have his hands full in the next heat.
0: Here he is, Kelly Slater, in Australia at the Margaret River Pro, where he said back in 2024 it was going to be his final World Surf League comp.
3: It is what it is, Everything comes to an end, and if you don't adapt, you don't survive. And my motivation just hasn't quite been there to really put in that 100%.
0: Well, he's found his mojo. He's found his mojo again.
2: It's an interesting one. That soundbite really spoke to his aspirations as a full-time campaigner on the championship tour. And, that was the end. Kelly just... Obviously, when you're that dominant, you easily qualify each year. And, I think he saw himself kind of departing the sport on his own terms, but he was eliminated from the tour. But there was also some kind of interesting changes to the way we crowned our champions and qualified surfers at that level for the next season, and Kelly kind of fell victim to those changes as well. Some of his pet events he didn't get to surf in that season, and it was, you had to be at a certain level halfway through the season to maintain a place on tour, and he wasn't able to do that. But the events that he surfed in that opening stage of the year didn't really favour him. But I always felt like Kelly was going to take up wildcard spots, because obviously he's a huge draw card. And like I said earlier, at those barreling waves, he's still so capable of winning, and you wouldn't put it past him. He was in his 50s when he last won Pipeline. That was his last championship tour event. And, he's found something. I think confidence is, even the great Kelly Slater has, I think, been a little bashed up psychologically with early round losses in recent times. But just getting a couple of big scores and heat wins has definitely restored that.
0: I mean, I remember, and people will remember, Mark Okolopo as being kind of, you know, this great kind of comeback surfing story when Oki kind of was such a dominant surfer when he was young, and then he had some mental health challenges and he moved away from the sport, and then he came back, didn't he, at the age of 33 and won a world championship?
2: Yeah.
0: People thought that was amazing.
2: But yeah, and Kelly, Oki, you know, people thought he was so over the hill when he retired. And, you know, Kelly's put 20 years on that, which is just ridiculous. But even Kelly's contemporaries, you know, it's funny to say that because his career has spanned so many different generations, but the guys that he grew up with are just so blown away by what he's doing. I mean, for anyone that watched the event in Tahiti the other day, and, you know, I highly recommend you tune in for it because it is like watching, say, Tiger coming back from some of his challenges and winning, or watching Michael Jordan return and play basketball. It's like you might not get to see him get on a run like this ever again, and it's history in the making. But yeah, Kelly, the wipeouts that he took in that last heat, especially against Gabriel Medina, you know, not a lot of 54-year-olds would survive that. So that's pretty amazing.
0: It is extraordinary. What do we know about Kelly Slater? He grew up, didn't he, in Florida? But he's not. Yeah. He's not. Well, how do I put this? Is he Syrian? Is he Syrian descent? Is that right?
2: Yeah. So he's, you know, look Kelly's such an interesting character. You know, you couldn't really, you could say he's from Cocoa Beach, Florida, but he's been, you know, from his early teenage years, he's been traveling the world. He spends a lot of time in Australia. He just did a really long stint here. He's got a new little girl who was born here in Australia. But, you know, he spent a lot of time just in different parts of the world, just sort of getting familiar with the waves and the locations that he was traveling to over the years. So

0: what I'm getting at is, what is he doing that at the age of 54 he can surf in the World Surfing Championship League? I mean, that's to my mind. I mean, that's my age, and there's not. I mean, I can barely go for a jog. I mean, what's he doing?
1: I mean, he has always been right at the forefront of just holistic, healthy living. You know, he really broke the mold and sort of the stereotype of the just probably surfers in general, but professional surfers in particular as professional athletes. You know, he's spoken openly about it. His father was an alcoholic, so he lived that, and he shied away from it. There was a pretty intense drinking culture in professional surfing through the, you know, since its inception, really, but through the 80s and 90s in particular. And Kelly was just a committed athlete. And, he was also, I think, so in love with surfing that he didn't want to stay out for fear of missing it. He would win the contest, have a quiet night, get up at the location that he'd just won and go surfing again. So, you know, not too many people that he was doing the tour with were that regimented in their training programs. But, yeah, it's all, you know, it's, I guess it's a mystery to everyone, to be honest. I mean, you can definitely point to a, you know, a healthy lifestyle as a win, but, you know, he is also obviously gets a lot of joy out of what he does. And I think, you know, he's found family all over the world, so he doesn't really get homesick. You know, he's an absolute freak, but whatever he's done, he's obviously done it very well because, to be at his age and look the way he does and perform the way he does is just so incredibly rare.
0: Yeah, well, he's got some good genes, clearly. Ronnie Blakely is here, commentator for the World Surfing League. Let's talk about some other great surfers as we're focusing or spotlighting on the sport that is surfing. Australia's produced lots of them, haven't we?
1: Oh, my God. Oh, incredible. I mean, everyone's really obviously focused on Kelly and the amazing performance he's had. Stephanie Gilmore's on tour at the moment again. More world titles than anyone, you know, and second to her is Lane Beachley, which is amazing. It's quite remarkable. In fact, the women on the championship tour from Australia have really kind of maintained our position as a force in the world of surfing. You know, we haven't had a male world champion since Mick Fanning in 2013. So, you know, big props to Steph and to Tyler Wright, Sally Fitzgibbons also, and some of the other emerging talent from Australia competing on the tour at the moment.
0: Yeah, Carissa Moore, she's up there, isn't she?
1: Yeah, well, Carissa's story this year has been remarkable because she took time out to have a baby and has returned to the tour and is right at the top of the tour rankings at the moment, challenging for her sixth world title. So she's kind of breaking ground at the moment, has had a couple of victories already this year. And then, you know, the women's tour is so exciting at the moment. There's also two other competitors who are currently on maternity leave from the tour, and then they're getting wild cards back onto the tour next year, Joanne DeFay and Tatiana Weston-Webb. So, you know, that's really cool, and looking forward to seeing how they perform as well.
0: Mm. If you go back a bit further in surfing history in Australia, you've got your Nat Youngs and your Tom Carrolls, Mark Richards. Would they be kind of the standout names for you?
1: Absolutely, yeah. Australia's got such a rich just surfing history, but also competitive surfing history. You know, Midget Farrelly and Phyllis O'Donnell, and I mean, the list goes on and on. But Nat Young, Mark Richards, you know, just super talented, well spoken, absolute trailblazers. Who Wayne Rabbit Bartholomew, got to mention him as well. But you know, these are the people that really helped establish the sport. They were there right in the beginning, and they're still there as custodians and unbelievable.

0: storytellers, and we're really lucky to be able to bring them into the booth occasionally at events and chat to them. It's awesome.
1: Mm. Do you think it's a sport, Ronnie, that you have to start when you're very young? I mean, I know the story of Kelly Slater as he picked up a board living in Florida. I guess it's easy to get into the water there. He was pretty young. So was Mark Richards and Tom Carroll and Nat Young. They all, you know, started surfing when they were, you know, in their, you know, just not even into double digits. But is that something that creates a world number one that you've started as a kid?
0: Oh, I think, yeah. Look, these days you probably do. There is currently a 14-year-old on tour, which is pretty amazing. She qualified at 14. She's 15 now, Tia Zabrowski. Another teenager as well in Erin Brooks. And I just can't see if you started at the age they're at now, where they're already on tour and surfing, you know, treacherous waves like the ones that we've seen in Tahiti this week and Pipeline in Hawaii. If you're not there when you're in your early teens, it's going to be pretty hard to catch them. But, you know, never say never. It's kind of one of those things. One thing is for sure, if you do start late, you won't be disappointed. It'll bring you obviously a lot of happiness, but also a lot of health as well. It's obviously a fantastic lifestyle as well as a sport.
1: Ronnie, what do you understand when a surfer says that they're in the zone?
0: it's kind of just like anything, really. Any pastime that you get into, if you're in the zone, you're obviously having a good time. But in surfing, it's a pretty special thing because, you know, it's such a unique sport in that way. You know, you're sort of fitting into and expressing yourself on the waves as they come in, and sometimes, you know, the ocean isn't as accommodating as what it can be on other days. And I guess getting in the zone is when it all comes together. Mm. You know, you get on the right waves, everything's kind of flowing together and magic happens.
1: Mm. Is that what you would say, is that what it takes to be a world number one surfing champ? Do you have to be able to read the waves? I mean, obviously you've got to have the physicality to be able to get up and ride the wave, but there's more to it than that. They're not static, these waves.
0: No, it's totally innate, and there's, you know, there is a little bit of telepathy that gets involved. You know, you see a line of water coming towards the surf break, whether it's a sandbar or a reef break, and from a pretty good distance away, I don't even think it's not an equation you're putting together in your head. You just sort of know if it's going to be a good wave or not. It's just that you innately know because you've seen so many waves and you've sort of been in that position so many times, or you know the break so well. It's a pretty special thing. And, you know, even like watching the event happen in Tahiti, like the conditions were awful the other day as far as that location is concerned. It can be so beautiful and perfect. And even though it's big, you know, it is somewhat predictable. But when Kelly was taking those waves, you know, he's usually such a calculated surfer, but he knew he had to push himself to beat Gabriel Medina, who's so good out there as well. And Kelly was taking risks that weren't so calculated to get those big scores. And he really was risking his life and his body in doing it. And he sort of understands the risk in falling badly on those kind of waves. But, you know, he sort of probably still gets himself in a position where he's safer than most.
1: Mm. When does Kelly Slater go up against Jack Robinson in this Tahiti tournament?
0: It is, for me, it's looking like it probably won't be till the end of the window. So there might be a little waiting period extension here. You know, with each contest, there's generally 10 to 12 days that they have to finish the contest. And, you know, they just make a decision based on the forecast when they're going to run those days. So there was a lot of swell for the start of the windows, but they've gotten through the first two rounds, and now the finals will likely happen towards the end of the window, which is probably about 6 days away.
1: Ronnie, thank you so much for your time. I really appreciate it.
0: Absolute pleasure. Yeah, I would definitely encourage everyone to tune in and try and watch Tahiti. Just check out worldsurfleague.com each day to get an update. But watching Kelly take on, you know, the surfers that are younger than his daughter, his eldest daughter, is going to be really fun to watch.
1: Indeed. Ronnie Blakely, commentator for the World Surfing League. This is Evenings.

0: with me.
1: It's news time. 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
2: ABC News, I'm Thanmaya Navada. Housing researchers say the federal opposition's proposed overhaul of the National Construction Code isn't going to deliver more houses on its own. Liberal housing spokesperson Andrew Bragg has vowed to slash the code from over 2,000 pages to 80 if elected, saying the current rules make new builds too expensive. RMIT professor Ron Wakefield says simplifying the code isn't unreasonable, but there are other things to address in housing production, such as volatility in the workforce.
3: One of the questions to Senator Bragg was around apprentices and trade training. We're not addressing that in any way, and I think in times when the industry is struggling, those tradespeople leave and go and work in infrastructure. They're very slow to come back when we hit a boom, and so then the industry system can't cope.
2: Human rights groups in Israel have appealed for urgent help for two Palestinian families who've been trapped by Israeli settlers in their homes in the occupied West Bank. The BBC's Yolande Nell reports.
4: Extremist settlers from a nearby outpost set up a new base by two Palestinian homes in the village of Kusra, south of Nablus, on Sunday. They cut off the power and water supply and stopped seven people living inside, including two young girls, from entering or leaving. After the Palestinian families initially called the Israeli military for help, soldiers were filmed praying with the settlers at the structure they'd erected. 2 days later, the army allowed an ambulance to take away one Palestinian child for medical treatment and deliver food. An Israeli military statement described recent actions by Israeli civilians in the area as illegal, reprehensible, and unacceptable.
2: The publication of an AI-generated illustration in a major Victorian masthead has prompted concerns about the future of political cartoons. A Herald Sun article about changes from new Premier Ben Carroll was today accompanied by an AI cartoon depicting him clearing the barnacles of debt and former premiers off the side of a ship. Deputy President of the Australian Cartoonist Association, David Blumenstein, says he's worried AI will exacerbate the existing decline in the use of political cartoons.
5: Easier to dictate the political line of the illustrations in your media outlet if human didn't have to actually make the things. If an identifiable person with an identifiable point of view didn't create the thing.
2: The Herald Sun has been contacted for comment. A man on the New South Wales mid-north coast has pleaded guilty to charges related to the so-called sextortion of a minor. Penny Burfitt with the details.
6: Police allege a 31-year-old man arrested at Safety Beach in October 2024 was grooming a 15-year-old girl he met online and threatened to distribute violent and sexually compromising videos of her. The man appeared via video link in Coffs Harbour local court yesterday as the Crown agreed to withdraw 8 of the original 18 charges. His defence agreed for 4 of the 10 remaining charges to be taken into account during sentencing. The man has pleaded guilty to using the carriage service to groom, harm,

0: solicit and make available child abuse material and a charge of offending against a mentally impaired child. He will be sentenced in September.
1: Guy Sebastian's former manager, Titus Day, has apologised after admitting he failed to pay money owed to the singer, even after the two parted ways over a financial dispute in 2017. The pairs reached a confidential settlement after a long-running legal saga, which saw Day sentenced to 4 years prison for embezzling $600,000 of the pop star's money before the conviction was quashed on appeal. In a statement, Day says he became a poor steward of Sebastian's income. Sebastian says he's now willing to put aside his civil claim against his former manager, forgive and move on. Former rugby league and rugby union star Brian Smith has died of cancer at the age of 59. Jono Wakeley reports.
2: Smith played 6 rugby union tests for Australia and 9 for Ireland, and also played in the NRL for Balmain and Eastern Suburbs. He also coached rugby union in several countries and served as Australia's sevens coach. Smith was once described by former Wallabies coach Alan Jones as one of the world's most gifted players. He's being remembered by Wallabies prop Angus Bell, who was coached by the cross-code star at GPS and New South Wales schoolboys level when the emerging front rower was only 16. Bell says he was a great bloke, a great father and a great coach.
1: And Socceroo and new Melbourne City signing Awer Mabil says part of the reason he's returning to the A-League is to help grow the game in Australia. The 30-year-old forward comes to Melbourne on a 3-year deal after having spent more than a decade over in Europe. 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
5: Welcome back. This is Evenings. We're right across 702 Sydney, 666 Canberra and regional New South Wales. However you are listening, whether it's on the AM dial or digital radio or the ABC Listen app, thank you for being here. Fred Watson is back this Wednesday. He is still overseas. He's in Europe. I think he's somewhere, I think he's in the south of France, because last week he was actually in the Pyrenees and we lost connection with him. But he is there to see a total solar eclipse that is literally hours away. So he'll join us shortly. Natasha Hopman, Evening's producer, brings us the good news of the week. But first up, let's talk politics. What is happening out there in voter land? Political pollster Cos Samaros joins us in just a tick.
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5: For, I think, our entire collective lifetimes, politics has always been about the left and the right. And the old saying was always, if you don't vote left when you're young, you have no heart. If you don't vote right when you're old, you have no head. You know that one. Things seem to have dramatically changed. It seems we are no longer split along the left and right divide. The divide seems now to be along economic lines, structural economic conditions that have produced this incredible cost of living crisis, the mortgage stress, the wage stagnation, and I guess what some people are saying, the disappearance of the working class aspiration. Someone who knows this all too well is Cos Samaros, who is a political pollster with Redbridge accent, and he joins us now. Hello, Cos.
6: Hello.
5: Hi. I was reading Ross Gittins today in the Herald, the economics editor, Wiley fellow, who said after reading your work and speaking to you, he'd come to the conclusion that there is no longer a left and a right divide in Australian politics. Is that how you see it?
6: Sort of see it that way. I mean, what we're looking at is a country that is now divided by a number of different sort of barriers. You know, the first one is obviously urban versus regional. There's the other barrier, which is university education versus non-university education. And then the third is age as well, which is a huge driver of different political views in this country.
5: But that's not so different. We've always had those kind of divides. Yes. Ross kind of outlines today in his piece that there are now three significant voting blocks.
6: Yes.
5: And should we go through them? Because I think I haven't really been able to understand what's been going on at this point in time in politics until I kind of read Ross's article, which comes from your data. So voting block number one, he says it's the inner metropolitan, university educated, overwhelmingly young population, under 45, first and second generation migrants, and they skew female and they're anchored kind of in the care economy or the public sector.
6: Yes.
5: Now, who are they voting for?
6: The Labor Party and the Greens. Yes.
5: Right, so they're one block that votes for Labor and the Greens as a unit.
6: I would say in the majority, there are exceptions. You're always going to find exceptions in every single demographic cohort that you identify or you clump together, so to speak. But in the majority, yes, they are a very, I would say, progressive voting constituency in this country.
5: So then you've got block two that are your outer suburban, working class sort of Western Sydney types and regional people who have a house. They're mortgaged to the hilt. They're stretched to pay back that mortgage and they're predominantly Gen X and predominantly skew male that are no longer voting for the coalition. They're the ones now turned to One Nation.
6: Yes, and it's also a portion of them, a much smaller proportion, has equally come off the Labor Party as well and are voting for One Nation. So this constituency is late 40s, mainly in the 50s. There are people within their 60s as well who you could say have had their entire working life disrupted. You know, if you're living in regional Australia and you entered the workforce in the 90s, the first thing that you confronted was the recession. And then of course, the industries that you've worked in or your colleagues worked in, your family, your relatives, your entire social network, be it timber, small town manufacturing, agriculture, mining, they've all gone through significant change, and most of that change has been fairly negative. And so you've had these individuals who've basically progressed through life and now in the middle age, they're over-leveraged. And they're not earning the same money they used to, because we've got to remember that these jobs that are gone were once upon a time well paying.
5: So this is the group that have turned to One Nation, who used to kind of look to John Howard's coalition, who would have even looked, I guess, to Labor. A lot of these people are tradies. A lot of them work in transport and freight.
6: Yes.
5: They would have once been union members and looked to the Labor Party for their support.
6: Yeah, you would find in their 20s, many of them would have voted more so Labor than the coalition. And as they enter their 30s, particularly when John Howard was around, they transformed their vote. They became aspirational working class people. This is the sort of transformation of working class politics in this country, where we've seen these individuals born to working class families follow their parents' voting behaviour, voted Labor in their 20s, and then evolved into Liberal voters or National Party voters as they got older. And now they've moved over to One Nation. That's the full arc of their voting history, so to speak.
5: And this block of voters is growing.
6: Well, there's always a limitation. So what we know now is that when you look at the One Nation vote, it's kind of got a ceiling there. And that's because, of course, there is only so many of these types of people that we just spoke about that live in this country. And not all of them are voting for One Nation, all of them want to. They are, you know, we've got to be careful we don't lump everyone in the one category here, because there are going to be many exceptions. You know, we can easily pick an individual that we just talked about and that person's voting Green. And they live in the bush, right? So there are always exceptions, but in the main, that's what we're looking at.
5: What's so interesting though is you say that they are not natural protesters. They're not kind of Pauline Hanson's original supporters from the 1990s. What what attracts this cohort of Australians

0: to Pauline Hanson's One Nation?
1: When we asked many of these Australians why they've decided to abandon their historic party allegiances, mainly obviously the Coalition, but also Labor, and the answer is they're sick of the two party system. They want to throw the chessboard over. They think the entire establishment has let the country down. They feel like they've been economically abandoned. Only 13% tell us it's immigration. And this is the thing that I keep reminding many people in the commentariat that, yes, people want to keep talking about immigration, but it's not a salient issue for the majority of people that have moved over to One Nation.
0: So they have moved. What is the salient issue?
1: The economy. The economy, but not the economy in the last 3 years. Yes, the inflationary crisis has hurt them the most. And, yes, that's probably accelerated what we're seeing. But their pain's been in the making for 20 years. And of course, you know, we spoke about regional working class people, but they're also in our big cities, people that have moved over to One Nation who used to work in the automotive industry, for example. And again, they would have entered the housing market and acquired mortgages that were sustainable by the jobs they had making cars, which were well-paying jobs. For many of them, they've gone into other employment environments and, of course, not being paid the same money. And so they've gone from thinking they'll have the house paid off by the time they're in their 50s to now they're now in their 50s, in their mid-50s, and there's still a very big mortgage there.
0: Mm. So the aspirational element of this group, the hope that things will get better, has been lost?
1: Yeah, that's gone. Absolutely. Gone. Yeah, extinguished. There's no – and, of course, you know, you speak to any psychologist, and a lot of our team are psychologists – this is the time when most people have a bit of a downturn in terms of personal mental health. The midlife is a challenging period for everyone. And if you're not doing economically well and suddenly you're facing the prospect of that mortgage is not going to be paid off by the time you're 67, that does weigh on people's minds quite heavily. And, of course, we'll remember that this also within this category is a very large number of renters. So if you're renting and you're in the outer suburbs or regions and you're in your mid-50s, again, proportionally voting for One Nation in very significant numbers.
0: The third block are the high socioeconomic kind of Australians who own their own home or they're self-funded retirees, and they're going to stick with the Coalition, as I understand you and your data. So it's this block too that I think is so fascinating. So housing and cost of living are the two drivers. Forget immigration. They're not that focused on that.
1: No.
0: So
1: no,
0: for the major parties to win them back, they have to do more on those two issues.
1: Mm. Yeah, it's the economy. It's not culture wars. 50% of the One Nation vote is pro-choice. A very significant number of them believe there's a problem with the climate and that we should do something about it. It is a very fascinating group of Australians, where they clearly think that the system has let them down, but they are not entirely right-wing populists. So, I've made this point publicly in many of the essays I've written. Pauline Hanson's misdiagnosed the vote that she's renting. So let's say she's sitting on about 30% nationally at the moment. Half of that, you could say, yes, gets into what she talks about, whether it's in the migration space, whether it's in a whole range of other issues that we've seen her cover many, many times. The other half is there purely out of economic grievance and actually has quite complex and, I would argue, progressive views about society around them.
0: Is it possible that they will turn and drop their support for Pauline Hanson's One Nation and look to, say, an independent or look to somewhere else that might offer them more hope in terms of cost of living and housing ideas?
1: Yes, there is evidence already in Victoria at a state level where we're seeing the One Nation vote decline by, I would say, outside the error margin, so about 5%. It isn't just our poll, but several other polling outfits are reporting the same thing. The group that's moved to her recently, again, it's not just males, it's women as well. It's women that have fallen off One Nation in Victoria and gone back to where they were voting, whether it's the Coalition or the Labor camp or

0: independence and so on. It's also women in this category who report to us, yes, I'm voting for One Nation, but I have significant concerns about some of her views.
1: So
0: I'm, you know, pinching my nose as I go to the ballot box, so to speak.
1: when you say that Pauline Hanson may have misdiagnosed her supporters, just explain that a bit more. What does she think they are?
0: She thinks that they are all are coming to her because they agree with every bit of what she stands for,
1: Which
0: on
1: is what?
0: immigration, on multiculturalism, on race, all that stuff that she's well known for. And you know, these voters will tell us she has stuck to this narrative for a very long time. That's not the reason they've gone to her. They've gone to her because they think that the system has let them down and their lives have been economically disrupted in a very significant way. And the political class seems to want just to ignore them. And so that's the reason her support base has grown, not because of some of the issues that she has stood for.
1: So, looking ahead to the 2028 federal election, Koz Samaras, you predict that the coalition will win no seats in Queensland, no seats in Western Australia, no seats in South Australia, and no seats in Tasmania. Is that right?
0: That's right. If an election was held right now, there's a couple of things that we need to, as researchers, sit and wait and watch. And that is what happens when people are forced to contemplate their vote. Now, we're seeing a bit of, again, this sort of psychology in play in Victoria, where there's an election in November. And as we get closer and closer to that period, so far the data's telling us she's losing support, she being Pauline Hanson, because some of that vote is choosing to, in the coalition's case, move to the coalition because they view the coalition as the change agent in Victoria. Your listeners who won't know much about Victoria, there is a deeply unpopular Labor government in Victoria and is a significant move for change in the state of Victoria, and that's what's driving some of that.
1: So, looking ahead then to the federal election, we are very interested then in what the outcome for Victoria is. Does that give us an indication of how people will vote federally?
0: It will give us a preview, maybe. There are some exceptional circumstances in Victoria that are not replicated in New South Wales, for example. The Labor brand in New South Wales is in a much better state, both at a federal and state level. So we will take some of what happens in November and can confidently say that we can translate it to what may occur at a federal level. But I don't think we can actually view that election as something that is a preview of what might happen in 2 years' time.
1: And just finally, Koz, can I ask you, is it possible that Pauline Hanson's One Nation Party will listen to the research data from places like yourself and come up with some more solid policies on housing and cost of living to help her across the line?
0: I think they will eventually need to do that because at the moment they are enjoying growth because of grievance. People will vote for them even if they don't have policies. They view them as the vessel for revenge. But sooner or later, they're going to start this vote, this group of Australians are going to start demanding actually tangible outcomes from Pauline Hanson and One Nation. So eventually they're going to have to do that, and it's going to have to absolutely be in the economy, or the solutions have to be all about the economy, and all about addressing some of the issues that clearly regional and outer suburban Victorians are facing now.
1: We haven't asked you anything about country voters. How are they changing?
0: Sorry, which voters?
1: Country voters.
0: Well, the same. And basically, when I say regional rural, that's basically that constituency is massively in favour of One Nation. We've got a preview with the Ferrar by-election, though that level of support, that is a primary vote, either 40 or 40 and above, is a common trend we're seeing across all rural electorates, whether it's in Queensland, whether it's in Victoria or New South Wales or WA.
1: Koz Samaras, thank you so much for giving us your time. It's fascinating.
0: No problem at all.
1: Yeah, Koz is a political pollster with Redbridge Accent Polls. I'm Renee Crosh. This is Evenings.
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3: 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Yes, it's Susie Quattro. She's coming here.

0: That's Maroon 5. This Love is the song. It is 27 minutes past nine.
1: Evenings with Renee Grosch.
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0: Oh, just a few of your thoughts about Koz Samaras's take on what's happening in Voterland. Jane says, I live in regional New South Wales. I'm in my late 50s. Over my dead body would I vote for One Nation. But Carolyn says, yes, I agree, living standards have reduced for 20 years. We do have high immigration that's contributed to this. Former Labor voter going with One Nation, even if it is a protest vote, says Carolyn. And Dave says, but are these misdiagnosed One Nation voters going to expect or to make Hanson listen to them? Because she won't. She's aligned with Trump. Or is their vote just a protest vote? I think you're saying that you think it is, Dave. But Koz doesn't necessarily think it is a protest vote. Jay in Dapto says, I love Koz. I follow his socials and his explanations behind the data. They've really helped me understand what's happening out there with the people behind the votes and the reasons why politics ebbs and flows the way it does. Yeah, it is interesting, isn't it? We've just had the census to understand kind of who we are as a nation in terms of demographics. But to sort of understand how we think is kind of the next level, isn't it? And that only really comes

0: and he is planning to take a very long walk for a good cause. So he's hoping to raise $1 million to help pediatric care for kids out in the bush. And he's doing that by doing a 16-day trek from Warren to Parliament House in Canberra. And that's a very long walk for a 12-year-old.
1: On his own?
0: No, he's got a team accompanying him as he's walking, and I'm sure he'll make stops along the way for rests. But yes, it's a fairly long trip he's taking, and he's already secured the meeting with Anthony Albanese, and he's going to ask him to match the amount he's raised when he gets to Parliament. And I don't think you could say no to this passionate 12-year-old.
1: Okay, so what's his reason for being so passionate about paediatric care for kids in the bush?
0: So he lives out in Warren, and he accesses a service called Little Wings, which flies him to Sydney from Warren to access paediatric care and doctors when needed. And it's something that both he and his brother have had access to, but it's not the case for all kids out in regional New South Wales. So he wants that service to be available for them. And with the money that he's raised, he said so far it's going to see nearly 400 children get access to what they wouldn't have had access to before, which is doctors.
1: Okay, so he lives with a particular condition.
0: So he's just had access to... he's just had to go back and forth from Sydney, but it's not a particular condition. It's just if you get sick or you fall ill, you can go see a doctor, because there's not many GPs or access to paediatric care out in the bush.
1: Okay. Yeah, well, good on him. So when will he meet with Anthony Albanese?
0: So he's planning to start walking at the end of this month, August 30th, and hopes to reach Canberra on September 14th. Hmm. So it's going to be a big trip. He's been training since January and has so far gone through 4 pairs of shoes.
1: Good on you, Dusty Langby. We'll follow that one with interest. Now, what else? Farmers and wildlife groups are breeding, hatching barn owls.
0: Well, it's this barn owl boom that's happened out in Western Australia's Midwest and the Wheatbelt regions. These experts have linked this barn owl boom to the recent mouse plague in that region, and also the reduced use of the owl-killing rodenticide. So there's this particular barn owl. People might know of them. They've got these distinct white heart-shaped face with their dark eyes and golden wings. And there's this particular hobby farmer, Melanie Pugh, who's discovered 7 baby barn owl chicks inside a grain silo on her property last month. So that's extremely rare, to have 7 baby owl chicks in a clutch.
1: So do owls eat mice?
0: They do. They eat many mice per day. I think that they need at least 5, like these hatchlings do, these baby owls, and they rely on their mother to feed them. So it's significantly reduced the mice on Miss Pugh's farm. So she said that she was trapping about 150 mice each day in May, which was reduced to 10 mice each day by late July. And that's because of the owls on her property.
1: Very good. Mm. Difficult to see owls. You only see them at night.
0: Yes, only at night. They're very elusive, but these barn owls seem to be everywhere at the moment in Western Australia.
1: Okay. And tell us about in the Franklin River, south of Hobart, there's a little blue boat known affectionately by people of Hobart as the Little Blue Boat.
0: Yes, the little blue boat, who actually has a name called the Sea Breeze. This blue boat has been moored in this river for nearly 5 decades. And it was built in the 70s by Robin Attrill. And it was owned and loved by the Attrill family, who took it out on trips, used it regularly, and at least once a year they did put the boat on a slip and made repairs to clean it. But in its time, last year, wild weather unmoored the boat. It battered against the foreshore and was very severely damaged. And look, Mr. Attrill was in his early 90s at this stage, the man who built the Sea Breeze, And he'd made the decision he wanted to sell his beloved vessel onto an owner who

0: could give the time and care and attention that it needed. So he sold it for a symbolic $1 to the Wooden Boat Centre in Franklin. And it was there that boat building volunteers, students, apprentices, they all worked really hard to restore this vessel. And it was led by Cody Horgan, who embarked on this 18-month restoration project. They had to repair 22 ribs of the boat, 3 planks, and they also had to give it a new shade of blue. They had to match the shade of blue.
1: That is such the makings of a children's story right there, isn't there? It's got all the elements. The cute little character, the little blue boat, known as the Sea Breeze, the students who restore it, the old man who originally built it and sold it for $1.
0: Yeah, I know. It's so lovely.
1: You could write that children's book, Tash.
0: I could. I'm extremely inspired by it. And yes, the family watched on as it was set back onto the river and now there for everyone to see.
1: And it's going to be presented at the Wooden Boat Festival in Tasmania next year.
0: How wonderful.
1: Your book could come out then, Tash.
0: I'll get writing.
1: Don't tease me. Fred Watson is here next, all the way from the south of France. I think he is. He's somewhere in Europe. He's preparing for a total solar eclipse in the northern hemisphere skies. We're going to find out more next.

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1: Aw, thanks, guys.
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2: Thank you, Philip in Cogra, who's asking about Franklin. If I said Franklin River, I apologise. The little blue boat, known as the Seabreeze officially, is actually in Franklin, south of Hobart, not the Franklin River. So you are quite right, Philip. Yes, the town of Franklin is south of Hobart, and the Franklin River is as you rightly say, in the Midwest. West? West and north of Hobart.

0: And Fred Watson joins us now, all the way from somewhere in Europe. I think the last time we spoke, Fred, you were crossing the Pyrenees Mountains, but we couldn't talk to you because there was no there was no phone connection. Where are you tonight?
1: So tonight I'm in northern Spain at a place called Santander, which is on the north coast of Spain, the Atlantic-facing coast. And I'm on a headland that's well outside the town, which has a beautiful vista to the west, because that's where tonight's eclipse will take place, in the western sky, with the sun only about 9 degrees above the horizon. It's not long before sunset that we get this eclipse. And we're sharing this spot with a lot of camper vans and other vehicles that have come from all over the world to watch this spectacle. But I have to say, it's at least at the moment, it's remarkably uncrowded, because eclipses draw huge crowds. But we sneakily, a couple of days ago, found a spot here which we thought would give us a good view and be a little bit off the beaten track. And I think we were right. But the best news, Renee, is that the sky is clear. There are no clouds in the sky.
0: So how many hours away are you from the moment?
1: We're about 7 hours from the total eclipse. We've only got, so that's when the moon exactly covers up the disk of the sun. And that's a real spine-tingling phenomenon, because you and the moon and the sun are all in an exact straight line. The fact that the moon's covering the disk of the sun means that you see the sun's outer atmosphere, this eerie-looking white, pearly white, almost red or striated phenomenon, which we call the corona, the sun's outer atmosphere, which is a bit of a mystery still, because it's much hotter than the sun itself is. So that's tonight's event. We only have 1 minute and 3 seconds of being in the moon's shadow. So we've advised everybody not to worry about photographs, because the internet will be covered with them tomorrow, and just to soak up the spectacle and enjoy what they can see.
0: Mm. Oh, fantastic. How exciting. Millions of people will be able to see a partial eclipse, won't they?
1: That's correct, yes. So it'll be a partial eclipse throughout Europe. We have guests, most of our guests have been with us on this tour from Australia, but we've been joined today by 4 members of my family from Britain who've made the trip down. It's a much shorter trip than coming down to Sydney to enjoy the spectacle with us. But people in Britain will see a partial phase of the eclipse.
0: Well,
1: so yes, it's exciting. If I may, I will use that as a vehicle to plug the other big eclipse that's on all our minds, and that's 2028. You and I have talked about it before. July the 22nd, overhead Sydney and New South Wales.
0: Yeah, that will be exciting. Well, it's a bit of a time away, isn't it, Fred?
1: It is.
0: So we've got plenty of time to lead
1: into reason that. The reason why, to be honest, I'm getting completely boring about this, it's because I co-chair a panel that is trying to make sure that everybody who needs to know about this eclipse does know, because of all the millions of people who will come and, you know, all the effects on transport and basically safety of every kind. So that's why I mention it, to the point that I'm starting to sound like Eric Olthwaite, if you remember, ripping yarns, who was so boring that his family left him.
0: Professor Fred Watson, you'll never be boring. Now, on the topic of questions for Fred, 1-300-222-702 is the number, or the text line 0467-922-702. George wants to ask you, Fred, does space-time have viscosity? What would you understand by that question?
1: So, yeah, I understand it. So space-time is it's the correct term for space, because time is a dimension within space as well. So you're really thinking about space. And viscosity is sort of like, you know what a viscous liquid is like, something mm-hmm. like honey or
0: treacle
1: or something like that. Thick, yeah. And viscosity, I mean, everything has viscosity. Even the air has viscosity. Space doesn't, though, but it is able to bend. And it's not a phenomenon of viscosity. It's more about, it's what we know from Einstein's general theory of relativity. If you put matter into space, i.e. space-time, it will distort the space, and actually it distorts the time as well. We get something called time dilation. So it's kind of analogous to viscosity, particularly because there's a phenomenon called frame dragging, which is how a body like the Earth, as it rotates, it sort of drags space around with it. And that's very similar to the behavior of a viscous liquid. So it's not viscosity, but it's something akin to that, frame dragging, space being dragged around by a rotating planet like our own. It's happening as we speak, but it's so imperceptible to our normal senses that you need very specialized instrumentation to be able to measure it.
0: Oh, very good. Thank you for that.
1: Good question, George.
0: Fred Watson is here. You can be too. 1-300-222-702. Harry joins us.
2: Hi.
0: From the Tweed Heads. Hello, Harry.
2: Hello, darling.
0: And I'll just see if I can get Fred there. Hello, Fred. Yeah, I got you there. We're all talking together. What's your question, Harry?
2: Fred, good evening.
1: Hello, Harry.
2: I don't know if I quiz you about black holes and that two Mexicans back in 57 discovered this huge one, Tom 618, anyway, and the accretion zone around that. Of course, light doesn't escape from these things. Now, what I'm getting at is when things go through that black hole, I think I've read something about it, that it creates stars on the other side, the suns. I mean, if it did that or it didn't, I mean, you look at everything. Our sun has 4.5 billion years to burn out to get into a red giant white dwarf. The rest of the galaxies there would do the same, millions and billions of years' time, and nothing probably would exist. But do black holes, are they the thing that regenerates these systems, do you think?
1: Not in the way that you've described, Harry, because things don't go through black holes; they go into them because of the fact that they are, you know, their gravitational pull is so strong that nothing can escape, even light. But there's black holes and star formation do have a link. But it's more about the way early galaxies form. We've got galaxies with a supermassive black hole at the beginning that are, as you said, accreting material. But the star formation takes place in clouds of hydrogen. In fact, clouds of hydrogen that are quite cold compared with the environment of a black hole. So star formation and star regeneration is still going on. We are in a galaxy that's still producing stars. Not as fast as galaxies did a few billion years ago, in a time that we call cosmic noon, when galaxies were producing their most stars. Things have calmed down a little bit since then, but we're still in a star-forming galaxy. But it's got less to do with the black hole than these clouds of hydrogen and, you know, basically the way those clouds collapse to raise the temperature of the gas and form stars.
0: Thank you, Harry. On the text line, Andrew in Newcastle is asking, Fred, when they measure the distance, when you measure distance from the Earth to the Sun, is it measured from the centres, from the Earth and the Sun's centres, or from their respective surfaces?
1: Yeah, that's a great question, because it's quite easy to get the two mixed up. It's technically from the centres, that's right. So what you do is you regard both of them as a single point. And measure from the centre. So 150 million kilometres. The sun's radius is about 700,000 kilometres. Am I doing that right? Probably something like that. So you've got to knock that off if you're talking about the distance to the surface of the sun. The one thing that we do talk about the surface is when we talk about the distance to geostationary satellites. They're 36,000 kilometres above the surface of the Earth. So you'd have to add on a few more thousand if you wanted the distance to the center. But when it comes to planetary bodies like the planets and the sun and other stars, we refer to the center rather than the edge.
0: Mm. Graham is with us in Canberra. Hello, Graham. And I think I've got Fred back there. Go ahead. What's your question, Graham?
3: Well, first, there's a qualifying question, and that is, Fred, are you familiar with the name Professor Julius Sumner Miller?
1: Oh, yes, of course, yes. Yes, indeed.
3: Yes, of course you would be. I'm just wondering, it's some time since he passed, but I'm just wondering what he would make of some or any of the discoveries that have been made in space since his passing.
1: I think that's a brilliant question, and I have to say, it's a question that, as you get older, sort of comes to mind more often, because one of the things that annoys me about getting older is all the things that I might miss in the future in terms of scientific discovery. I mean, Julius Sumner Miller, I beg your pardon, why is it so, was his question, if I'm remembering
0: why
1: correctly.
0: Why is it so?
1: That's right. And he was, an expert science communicator. It was across all that was happening in science at the time, and a very enviable way to be. But he would probably, I think, by today's standards and what we've gained in understanding on so many different fronts, not just in astronomy and space science, but across the board, I think he would have been blown away. And I think that's, as I said, it's the annoyance for someone of later years. You think, what am I going to miss when I'm not around to read about it? You just have to put that to one side and accept that the universe will hopefully be a better place because of the new knowledge that we've got, not because I'd be absent, because of the new knowledge that we've got.
0: Thank you, Graham. Tim wants to know whether Spain is still celebrating over their World Cup win.
1: I think so, yes. I think there's still evidence of that here and there. The focus very much here in Santander is on the eclipse. It was very nice. I did a talk at the hotel last night, which was principally for our group of about 20 people. There were something like 50 people in the room, so there's a lot of interest in it.
0: Mm. Leah in the Blue Mountains wants to ask, Fred, can anything be done forcing Elon Musk to remove his dirty 5-story crashed booster from our lovely moon? Would there be any international organisation that could put pressure on someone like Elon Musk to do something?
1: There is an international space treaty. It's the International Outer Space Treaty. It goes back to 1967. That's got rules and regulations, but none of them cover what you might call the desecration of space, and i.e. space junk, because at least not for something like a spacecraft that's crashed on the moon. There are now rules that say any satellite that is launched has to have a means of basically bringing it down. In other words, stopping the fact that we're spreading space junk in space. You've got to be able to make it re-enter and burn up. Even that has its problems, though, because we're now contaminating the upper atmosphere with burned up satellites and rocket bodies. But on the moon, it's a different story. And there is the basic of the International Space Treaty is that nobody can own space. So if somebody owned the moon, then they would have a right to complain and, try and get this thing removed. But nobody does. And we are left with a fairly, I think, flimsy set of rules in terms of this kind of thing. There's been quite a lot written about it recently. There have been several articles in The Conversation, and I think probably a couple carried by the ABC on their website, about the fact that we have a very large piece of space debris that's hit the moon. I mean, the moon has, if I remember rightly, the number's quite high. There are something like 200 sites where there's debris that has come from Earth. Now, the moon's quite a big place. It's a quarter of the diameter of Earth, but it's still a lot, and that's a contamination. It is, humans spreading their debris around, and perhaps we need better rules and regulations in order to protect a site like the moon.
0: Mm. Mark in Newcastle joins us now. Hello, Mark.
4: Good evening. How are you going?
0: Yeah, good. Great to have you here. What's your question for Fred?
4: So I've been back at university, and I'm doing algebra and statistics, and...
1: Very good.
4: On a side note, I want to ask Professor Watson, does he think algebra is better than calculus? But that's not the question I'm going to ask. Mm-hmm. So I looked at things that will be coming up in the Nobel Prize, and the one thing that came up was the Berry phase, which is integrated with quantum physics and quantum computers. I like Professor Watson's idea on the Berry phase.
0: The Berry phase of quantum computing. Do you know anything about that, Fred?
1: I think we might take that one as one for next week, when I will indeed be back in Sydney, because I'm not across that and can't really quickly look anything up like I sneakily do often when I get tricky questions from you, Mark. But let me answer the first bit for you. Do I like algebra more than calculus? And I have to say that that's a resounding yes, because it was abstract algebra, sometimes called modern algebra, even though it's 100 years old, that got me through my degree back in the 1960s. There was an examination that I had big problems with and failed it several times, but managed to resit it enough times that eventually I passed it. It was actually a lecturer we had in the mathematics department at St. Andrews, Tom Blythe. He later became the professor of maths there. He was brilliant, and his expositions of algebra were stunningly clear. I still have my notes from it. That's what saved the day. It wasn't the calculus, Mark. The calculus did my head in.
0: Well, good on you for your continued studies, Mark. That's very impressive.
1: Absolutely.
0: One of the stories you bring along, we didn't get to many of them, actually, or any of them, but a story of a three-headed asteroid you bring along tonight, Fred.
1: Yes, that's right. This is a new discovery. It's come from observations made with two telescopes, or two sets of telescopes, the ones in Chile, northern Chile, that we've spoken about very often, operated by the European Southern Observatory, the VLT, the Very Large Telescope, which is actually four telescopes that can be used either independently or together. And another one, which has the lovely name of the Large Binocular Telescope, which is in Arizona. I was just thinking, is it Arizona or New Mexico? I'm pretty sure it's Arizona. It's used by the University of Arizona in Tucson. And in fact, its director, I think it's still the director, is an old friend of mine. Those two telescopes have given us images of an asteroid called NICER. I think it's 44, its number. It's one that was discovered in the 19th century, just as a spot of light moving through the sky. But looking at it with these new images, it's got this curious three-headed appearance. It looks, they're calling it possibly a trinary rather than a binary. Many asteroids we know are made of two lumps that have just basically glued themselves together. They've spiraled into one another, not collided in the sense that there was an explosion, but just gently touched and sort of welded themselves together. This looks like the first one where we've actually got three lumps rather than two. And the icing on the cake is that asteroid NICER has been discovered by these same telescopes to have a moon. So not only is it the first three-lobed asteroid, that's the technical term, the first three-lobed asteroid that we've discovered, but it also has a moon. And the fact that it's got a moon orbiting around it means that we will eventually be able to weigh the asteroid, because orbital dynamics tells you the mass of something if you can watch the orbit of something going around it. So the moon of NICER is a nicer piece of information, if I may attempt upon there.
0: Fred, it's always great to chat to you. Enjoy the total eclipse, solar eclipse happening in about 7 hours' time. 1 minute and how many seconds?
1: 1 minute and 3 seconds, yes.
0: 1 minute and 3 seconds. I'm sure that you will expand that time, Fred. Enjoy. We look forward to chatting next Wednesday.
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0: Let's find out what's coming up for you with Phil Clark and Nightlife, and he's here now. Hello, Phil.
7: Hi, Renee. How are you?
0: I'm well.
7: We are going to look at food myths in our first hour tonight. You know the old 5 second rule? Well, actually, I thought it was a 2 second rule, but there you go. You know, the odds of your a honey dripping piece of bread landing, or the buttered side landing down, seem to unnecessarily favour the fact that your sandwich will be picked up off the carpet with stuff all over it, should you pick it up again and eat it, for example. And other things too. Does honey last forever? What about Vegemite? Can you hook into a jar of Vegemite long after the use-by date?
0: Mm.
7: We're going to look at food myths and truths in our first hour. Michael Pascoe is always interesting to talk to about the economy and politics generally, and we'll talk to him in Nightlife News Breakdown. Looking forward to that. How do you bake something really well? How do you make a good sponge? Darren Purchase knows all about this. He's a veteran of the national baking competitions, including the one in Australia. So we'll talk to him about all of that, and we'll play the Mighty Challenge.
0: If you dropped your sponge cake on the floor.
7: Well, that'd be history. You'd be history, wouldn't you?
0: Wow.
7: Making a good sponge, actually, is very difficult, even though there's only about three ingredients. So we'll talk. We'll talk
0: some
7: more.
0: Looking forward to that. Thank you, Phil. I'll catch you same time tomorrow. It's news time now. 10 o'clock.
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8: ABC News, I'm Thanmaya Narvada. A group representing property developers has welcomed the federal opposition's proposal to redesign Australia's building code, saying the current rules are too onerous. Liberal housing spokesperson Andrew Bragg has promised to slash the national construction code from over 2,000 pages to 80 if elected. He wants to turn everything apart from basic safety standards into an optional extra, including accessibility and energy efficiency requirements. CEO of Urban Task Force Australia, Tom Forrest, says complicated regulations are only adding to the cost of new homes.
9: I don't think we should make things mandatory where it increases the cost for every single home. We don't need to make every single home that's ever built in Australia able to be used by people with a disability or able to be used by ageing people.
8: Thousands of food delivery workers across the country are set to receive legally enforceable minimum pay and conditions under a landmark Fair Work Commission ruling, Kaveh Akbari reports.
10: From Monday, workers for delivery app platforms such as Uber Eats and DoorDash will be guaranteed at least $31.30 an hour. The Transport Workers Union has welcomed the decision, saying some gig workers have earned as little as $14 an hour, but driver representatives say the headline rate does not reflect earnings across an entire shift. The minimum only applies to engaged time, from accepting a delivery until it is completed, while waiting for another job or time travelling back is generally unpaid, meaning workers could earn substantially less than the advertised rate. The standards also introduce accident insurance, greater pay transparency, and stronger dispute rights.
8: Israel's army says it's removing Israeli civilians who had illegally seized control of Palestinians' homes and land in Kusra, south of Nablus, in the occupied West Bank. The military says the border police evacuated a tent erected by Israeli civilians near Palestinians' homes and declared it a closed military zone. The residents of the homes say settlers had cut off water and electricity to the house, as well as residents from entering or leaving, keeping some trapped since Sunday. A Tasmanian Supreme Court judge says a former professional cricket player's standing as a sportsperson enabled him to commit sexual abuse against a young person. Scout Wallen with the details.
11: Aaron William Summers was sentenced in the Supreme Court in Hobart today for two counts of the sexual abuse of a young person and one count of grooming. Summers sexually abused a 15-year-old girl in Hobart in 2018 after meeting her at a Hobart Hurricanes cricket game. The grooming refers to their social media contact between 2018 and 2021. In court today, he was sentenced to 2.5 years, suspended after 10 months. Justice Helen Wood told the court his role as a sportsperson gave him contact with young people and enabled the commission of his crimes. She said Summers understands the harm he has caused and is working towards rehabilitation.
8: A woman has died following a house fire in Sydney's west this evening. Emergency services were called to a home at Villawood just after 6 o'clock this evening and arrived to find the house engulfed in flames. Firefighters extinguished the blaze and helped evacuate two women from inside. A woman in her 70s was taken to Liverpool Hospital in a critical condition but died a short time later, while a woman in her 50s was also taken to hospital as a precaution. Police are now investigating the cause but don't believe it's suspicious at this stage. New research has pointed to genetics for the bizarre behaviour of male redback spiders. Female spiders eat their male partners while they mate, and males appear to encourage the behaviour, with their final act being a somersault onto the female's jaws. The study found the spiders appear to inherit this trait via chromosomes. Associate Professor Cor Vink from Lincoln University in New Zealand says the males are trying to improve their chances of offspring.
12: Some of the thinking is the reason that the males do the somersault is so that they can pump as much sperm into the female, so there's a greater chance that it will be their offspring that the female produces.
8: And both Singapore and South Korea have pulled a bagel seasoning sold by the American grocery chain Trader Joe's for containing poppy seeds. Along with poppy seeds, the Everything But The Bagel seasoning also contains sesame seeds, sea salt, garlic and onion. While they don't naturally contain opiates, poppy seeds are banned in both countries because they can get contaminated with opiates by fluid in the poppy plant during harvesting. Last week, Seoul authorities said it tested positive for morphine and codeine, which are found in the plant's sap.
6: Craig Rucastle.
13: Morning, Hamish.
6: Hamish McDonald.
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6: Everything Sydney.
13: Water slides down Parliament House. 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
13: City. Yeah.
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2: Yes, well, hello and how are you? Philip Clark with you on ABC Radio, local radio right across the country. This is Nightlife. It's terrific to be with you too. I hope you're travelling well this middle of the week, Wednesday. It's the 12th of August, first hour of the program, 6 past 10. That's Eastern time, 6 past 8 in the West, 24 to 10 in South Australia and the Northern Territory. Shouldn't be any problems about transmitter repairs tonight, so you should be getting us loud and clear everywhere, right through the country from top to bottom, east to west, and through the Pacific as well, courtesy of Radio Australia, where it's 6 past 10 in Port Moresby. Excellent to have everybody on board tonight. We're going to talk about food myths in our first hour, if you'd like to have a chat to us. How long can you keep Vegemite, do you reckon? Does honey last forever? Those sort of things. If you've got questions about that, put them to our food expert. We've got a chemist on who knows all about this. So that's in our first hour. 1-300-800-222 is my number. You can text me 0467-922-702. Thanks for that text. Amanda from Newcastle sent me a text about George from Fremantle in the Mighty Challenge. Yeah, well, I feel the same, Amanda. I just wanted to tell you, she says, I'm so disappointed about what happened with George from Fremantle. I think since his first reaction to the AI voice speaking was to swear that he knew exactly what was going on. I feel like I did when I found out Father Christmas wasn't real. I was quick to jump to George's defence earlier, but I know other people, they don't behave. You're very quick to pick it up usually. But George has been one of the regulars. It feels different. So sad. And I know, Amanda, I do too. I think a lot of people do as well. Anyway, we'll talk about it a bit more later on when we get to the Mighty Challenge. By the way, lots of ways to listen, as you know, on broadcast. You can listen to us on digital radio. 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Very interesting discussion last night with the Australia Institute's Richard Dennis about why we give so much of our natural resource away, gas in particular, a lot of it for free, pretty much. Why does this happen? His latest book entitled More Fool Me, How the Gas Industry Tricked Australia. He explained how it is. How is it that Australia, despite being one of the world's largest exporters of gas, garners very little on gas exports, yet we consumers are told there are gas shortages? Some say, oh, well, Australia's in a good position with resources. My guest disagreed.
3: We've sort of been trained to think that we're lucky if foreign companies will come here and build the export facilities they

0: need to take our coal and gas away, and we're lucky if they employ some of us to take our coal and gas away. But pretty much how every other country in the world looks at it is the people taking the coal and gas or oil away, in the case of the Saudis, it's them that are lucky to get their hands on our resources. And pretty much every other country in the world makes sure that the energy exporters pay a really high price for it. So put simply, around half of the gas Australian exports was given away for free.
1: What do you mean by that?
0: I mean it literally. No royalties paid.
1: Yeah, I know. It was pretty sobering conversation. Have a listen to it. It's on our website, so you can grab it off the website abc.net.au/nightlife, or grab it as a podcast off the ABC Listen app. Just put Nightlife into the search bar. Lots of other stuff there as well. The tech talk with Peter Marks was pretty interesting last night as well. So was Michael Adams' history talk. Always good stuff there. All right, coming up tonight in the program, a chance to work out if some of the things you think you know about food is firmly based in science or just widely accepted myth. Food myths in this, our first hour. If, for example, you drop your toast on the carpet, is it really okay to eat it if you pick it up straight away? You know, the five-second rule? Although once when I remember floating this on radio, people said, no, you fool, it's the two-second rule. Well, it depends how finicky you are, I suppose. If you drop something on the kitchen floor, is it really okay to pick it up again and eat it? Is MSG perfectly fine, actually? Or is it really bad for you? We'll dig into a range of food myths and truths in this first hour with Dr. Nathan Kyler from the University of Tasmania's Chemistry Department. If you've got questions about food and its handling, or if you have a belief about particular foods that maybe your parents instilled in you, 1-300-800-222 is the number, all right? There are lines free. Grab one. See, I think we're often told not to store cooked rice in the fridge. Is that true? I have a suspicion that it is. I'll ask Nathan about this. What else is happening? Nightlife news breakdown tonight with Michael Pascoe. Michael's always interesting about the state of the economy. We'll get his views on the RBA's decision on rates yesterday, also the property market. Also get his take on whether or not the Australian economy is really performing that badly compared to the US economy. We're being told, often told, that it is, and people point to the share market. Well, that's one thing, that's true, and there are reasons for that. But we'll get his view on that matter as well. Ian Verinder on property prices too. Oh, how do you make a great sponge cake? For something that has hardly any ingredients, they're remarkably difficult to make properly. Same with pavlovas. Look, I know you can. I mean, I'm happy if you want to bring and say making a pav is dead simple. I don't think it is. And again, it has very few ingredients. We'll talk with Darren Purchase about this. He's a world renowned pastry chef and a judge on the latest series of the Great Australian Bake Off. And we'll play the Mighty Challenge as well. And we'll play it fair and square, hey, like we always try to do, despite the disappointing episode we had last night. 1-300-800-222 is my number. Issues of the day in the last hour of the program too. What would you like to talk about? We'll have some time to have a chat then. Okay, all of that coming up. Hope you can join me. 1-300-800-222, or you can text me 0467-922-702 if you would like to join the program. If you've got a question about food storage or food myths, then now's the time to call 1-300-800-222.
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1: Yes, when you're cooking a meal or eating one for that matter, what actually happens if a bit of food falls onto a bench or the floor? I mean, you've lifted the slice of pizza up, you've taken one bite, and a bit falls on the ground. Can you pick it up and eat it? Maybe pizza's a bad example. The five-second rule that most of us are aware of would suggest that this is fine, that there hasn't been enough time for any microbes or other nasties to get on the food. True? Your grandmother might have had something to say about not wasting food in that context as well. But how true is that? Use-by dates? You see, my dear old father-in-law, dearly departed father-in-law, wasn't very keen on use-by dates. He said, no, it's fine. If it smells all right, just get into it, he would say. A bit of which I've absorbed, I must say. I did get into trouble from lots of listeners about eating expired bread, for example, with a bit of mold on it, which I used to just scrape off. Is that good or bad? There's a whole host of very common beliefs around food that might be 100% on the level, or there might be myths that are totally fanciful. What we need here is a scientist with an understanding of both food and chemistry. And luckily here at Nightlife, we know just the man. Nathan Kyler is a chemist. He's a professor of chemistry, associate professor of chemistry at the University of Tas. He's recently, you might remember him a while back. He was on the show talking to us about the difference between baking soda and baking powder. You might think they're the same, but they're not. And what the white stuff that you sometimes find on chocolate is. If you miss those discussions, you can always look them up on the ABC Listen app. If you've got questions, 1-300-800-222 is the number. There are lines free. You will get straight through. Nathan joins us once again. Nathan, good evening to you. Welcome back.
4: Thanks for having me.
1: Well, it's good to have you. Can we talk about the 5-second or 2-second rule? I was told by a number of listeners that it was 2 seconds, others say 5. Is there any science to this?
4: I've heard 3 seconds before. Look, unfortunately, this one is a myth in the sense that as soon as one drops something onto the floor, if there's bacteria present, it's very likely that it will transfer. But in science, we're often concerned with variables. And with our 5-second rule, it really depends on some of the variables. So what did you drop? Was it dry? Was it wet? What did it land on? Was it a freshly cleaned bench, or was it the floor where your animals have been crawling?
1: Yeah.
4: But the reality is that bacteria can transfer instantly to the food, and you are potentially at risk from eating that food.
1: Yeah, really? See, I'll confess here, Nathan. If you're listening, and you might have similar crises. I once had people over for dinner. I was in the kitchen. I was behind time, everything was going wrong, But I thought, no worries, because I've got the casserole already pre-made. It's in the oven. Not in the oven, it's in the fridge. All I have to do is whack it out of the fridge, stick it in the oven, and then I can go back and sit down, and in about, 20 minutes or half an hour, I can serve it up, I thought. Because I was in a hurry, open the fridge, grab it, casserole, something slips, other stuff moves, boom, casserole upended on the kitchen floor. Now, this is a crisis, Nathan, because we've got nothing to eat without this. I must confess, I did this. I stuck it all back, scraped it up off the floor, put it back in the casserole, whacked it in the oven, thinking if there's any grubblies in there, the heat will kill them. And do you wonder? I hope people aren't listening who are eating that meal.
4: Well, look, I think.
1: But
4: I mean,
1: that's okay, isn't it?
4: Well, I think the thing is we don't live entirely sterile lives. I must admit I was at my child's soccer game on the weekend and a parent offered me half a dropped biscuit that they'd just dropped on the ground at the soccer field. And I took it and I'm still here to tell the tale too. So I think it's the distinction between whether everything's fine because bacteria can't be transferred in some period of time or whether it's, absolutely never a thing that we should do. So bacteria absolutely will transfer. But then you need to make a call on some of those variables as to whether or not you want to eat it.
1: Why do we
4: certainly
1: assume
4: heat is a good idea for cooking your casserole?
1: Yeah, that's right. I think the heat would have knocked it off, surely. Why do we think that there's – because we have this sort of fear of the floor, that there's dreadful bacteria on the floor, but there's not dreadful bacteria on the bench. I mean, if something spills on the kitchen bench, of course you pick it up and eat it again, don't you?
4: Yeah, I guess it's that context of how often are we cleaning it, to what level are we cleaning it. Certain cultures around the world don't wear shoes in the house because of worries of what they may have tracked in off the streets, and other cultures, people wear their shoes everywhere. So, I think there's a lot of variables that we could consider.
1: Little Brother Trucker says, any cocky or country mum will tell you that kids playing in the dirt and eating food they dropped on the ground helps build immunity against most bacteria. This builds kids who are robust. It's the city kids who have been living in a disinfectant lifestyle who are constantly crook. There is actually something to this, isn't there, Nathan?
4: Yeah, there's sort of this hygiene hypothesis that perhaps we can be a little bit too sterile. And a similar thing happens with allergens, where sometimes parents don't feed certain foods to their children at a younger age because they're worried about developing allergies. And actually it has the opposite effect. So

0: I think it's that classic thing of all good things in moderation, but there are genuine nasties out there. I think in our modern world, perhaps we lose sight of some of those nasties because we're not exposed to them so often. But you just have to look at the US at the moment, where there's contamination of lettuce and other salad leaves causing significant illness around the country, and I think even a couple of deaths so far. So we have to sort of moderate, I suppose.
1: Someone is texting saying floor is feet, and that's the problem. And yeah, well, I suppose that's true. Fine if you live in a clean home. Okay, so the 5 second, 3 second, or 2 second rule is not a rule. And basically,
0: use your greater judgment beyond time.
1: You would say just use your greater judgment. If you're standing watching your kid soccer, and you're eating a hot dog and the really good last bit of the hot dog has dropped on the ground.
0: But that's going to have the sauce on it. That might be the problematic part. A dry biscuit was okay in my.
1: Yeah. Okay. I don't know. I think I'd go with the hot dog bit, wouldn't you? Like it's only on the grass. Anything grim there? Anything grim there?
0: Who knows?
1: 1-300-800-222 lines are free if you want to grab one. Is it safe to eat raw eggs? Now, I must say, I went through a phase when I was a teenager of, you know, wanting to build myself up and lift heavy weights and all that sort of stuff. It's a common rite of passage, I think, for a lot of boys. And I remember eating egg flips a lot. And an egg flip is basically a raw egg that's beaten up with milk. It's very tasty, actually. I mean, people say that this is, you know, a risky with salmonella. Is that right? Is it safe to eat raw eggs?
0: So the general advice in Australia is that it's safe to eat raw eggs. The really big caveat there is if you're in a vulnerable population. So if you're a young child, if you're elderly or pregnant or have some other perhaps immune issue, then it's not a good idea to eat raw eggs. You're absolutely right. Salmonella is the issue. And generally it's the transfer of salmonella from the outside of the egg to the inside of the egg. So if you were to crack an egg and say use the shell to separate the yolk, passing it backwards and forwards, that's going to increase the risk of salmonella exposure to the internal parts of the egg. And it doesn't matter if it's free-range, cage, backyard egg. There's always a risk of salmonella being in those eggs, being on the surface of the egg.
1: How much of an issue is it, though, with modern egg producers in Australia? Or is it worse if you're eating backyard eggs?
0: It's one of those things where it's variable. So with a backyard egg, let's say you've got some native birds that come through or local birds that come through and they, you know, defecate into the chicken run, well, the chickens may be exposed to that salmonella. The eggs have a number of inbuilt sort of chemical methods to try and protect it from bacteria, because obviously that's the reproductive system of the chickens. So the white has a pH that's fairly inhospitable to bacteria. But there's also enzymes in there that can help try to deal with bacteria as well. So it's the outside. The outside also has a degree of antibacterial protection, but that doesn't stop it having dirt or poo or something on the outside that could be problematic.
1: Yes, all right. Penny from Derby in WA. G'day, Pen.
2: Oh, hi. Look, I may or may not eat stuff off the floor.
1: You see, I've been honest, Penny, but you don't have to be. I may or may not have eaten.
2: I know it's important. Check your environments. Like, what floor are you eating off?
1: Yeah.
2: Is probably one of my things. But I did do a food safety certificate years ago, and the principles remain the same. And I think that, you know, the food safety thing, the one and only time I remember getting really violently ill was because I ate a pad thai from a restaurant, paid an absolute bomb for it, and I was so sick.
1: Yeah, well, here I agree, Penny. That's the only time I've been really sick either, was eating stuff in a Vietnamese restaurant, you know.
2: Yeah, and it probably had rice, and rice is one of the biggest absorbers of bacteria going.
1: That's a good question for Nathan, actually. Where are you on eating rice that's been cooked and you've kept in the fridge?
0: So it's fine within reason. So

0: The problematic part is that there's a particular bacteria called Bacillus cereus that has spores that can actually survive the cooking process. So you can
1: Really?
0: cook your rice, and then if you keep it in sort of a dangerous temperature range, so too warm for too long, those spores can reproduce and they generate a toxin. So this is a chemical which can actually make you unwell. So the key part is you want to cook your rice, and then when you've finished eating it, to get it cool into the refrigerator as quick as you can, because the lower temperature in the fridge will prevent it from this toxin being able to be generated. So it's not that you can't refrigerate rice, it's more that you should do it promptly after it's been cooked.
1: Okay. Gee, I'm getting a lot of email traffic saying nobody wants to come to my place for dinner.
0: Well, it almost turned into nightlife confessions, I suppose. It's been however long since I've eaten something off the floor.
1: Someone said there was an episode of, someone's on the text line saying there was an episode of QI, which said that one of the cleanest places in the, one of the cleanest and most hygienic places in a home is the toilet seat. Could that be true? Says Terry.
0: Seems unlikely.
1: Seems unlikely. Yeah.
0: I'm not sure. We might have to dig in a bit deeper into that
1: one. Yeah, I don't know about that one. Yes, Adrian from Lake Creek. G'day, Adrian.
2: G'day, mate. Look, listen to you every night. Great.
1: Good on you.
2: Last night I had some clover Tasmanian prime lamb steaks.
1: Beautiful.
2: In a fry pan, and I live at Lake Leek.
1: Yeah.
2: And there's
1: everywhere. I've been to Lake Leek. Beautiful place. Yeah.
2: Oh, yeah. And I'm walking it in over the floor, and I mop every week, every second week sometimes, but the steaks fell out of the fry pan on the floor. So hot fat, perfect Tasmanian prime steak.
1: Yeah.
2: And I'm like you, seafood poisoning's the worst I've ever experienced. Oysters, days crook. But I did actually continue, put it back in the fry pan because I knew it was high temperature. But I very, very rarely do this. And I'm listening to you tonight and I'm wondering, you know, the bacteria count and everything that could be on this floor, even if I mop every second week.
1: Well, every second week, Adrian, I'm getting a bit worried because, I mean, I've been to Lake Leek and I'm sorry, there's a whole lot of, you know, it's not...
2: It's basically in the bush.
1: It's in the bush. Come on.
2: a prime mover tyre, and it's like 2 metres across, a metre high, wobbling backwards, wobbling, and I landed on the grass, but on top of that was a whole stream of wallaby shit and wombat. Like,
1: yeah, I know.
2: It's everywhere. So today I thought I was going to be at the toilet all day, but I think you build up a natural bacterium count, and I think hot food on a dirty floor, if you get it back into the pan and sizzle it again, it went against every grain in my body.
1: Adrian, I'm with you, mate. I think you're right. Thank you.
0: Well, I can bring some numbers to it if you like. So,
1: have you been to Lake Nathan?
0: I haven't. No. Salmonella. We're talking about eggs a second ago. Salmonella. I've got some numbers here. So, cooking any product with salmonella over 71 degrees will kill it if you do it for a period of time.
1: Okay.
0: And it's instantly killed above 74 degrees. So if you're returning your steaks to a hot pan, hot oil, and giving it another sizzle where we're potentially boiling off water from the steak, you're over 100 degrees. The likelihood is you will be killing whatever's on the surface of that meat.
1: I suppose that's my general – it's a general question here, is it? That if you heat it, if you're heating stuff up again, you know, boiling it or putting it in a fry pan, which is above boiling point, you're pretty right then, aren't you?
0: Unless it's been contaminated previously and whatever the thing that's grown has produced toxins that are bad for you to ingest. Yeah. So the thing is that salmonella, for example, in an egg or elsewhere, it doesn't give a rotten smell. So you can't just go on the senses of smell or taste to understand how much is there. And as you mentioned with your bread before, where you're cutting off your mold, fungus is a great example where the mycelium can run further into the substance, and then the toxins are produced deeper, which you're not cutting off, whether that's

0: What about if I cut off the mold and stick it in the toaster?
1: So I have to be clear that you're talking then about whether or not the toxin can be destroyed by the heating process. Yeah. And the distinction there is whether the fungus is killed or the toxin is destroyed. Uh-huh. And even if the fungus is gone, the toxin could still remain.
0: Oh. Okay.
1: So that again, I'm not a food safety expert. We're talking about myths and yeah. sort of the chemistry related, but we do need to take this a little bit seriously and try.
0: I'm with you. All right,
1: keep ourselves healthy.
0: 1-300-800-222 is the number. Colin from Coomera. G'day, Colin.
2: G'day there. I just have to say, as much as it's broken my heart a few times when I've dropped a few things on the floor and I've gotten very frustrated, I will not ever eat something I've dropped on the floor.
0: Okay.
2: Yeah, you know, it goes straight in the bin. And it annoyed me that one day I actually, like the other caller, I did actually drop a steak on the floor accidentally, turned around and it slipped out of the pan. I went, bugger. But just won't eat it.
0: Okay, Colin. Well, Adrian's still here, Colin. So think of how many steaks you've wasted, if you know what I mean.
3: Well, I've only wasted one, thank God.
0: Thank you, mate. Yeah, I know. Well, look, if you want to be super safe about it. Someone's texted, what about tiramisu? Now, that's a beautiful dessert, Italian dessert of coffee-soaked Savoiardi biscuits and cream and chocolate.
1: Cheese and eggs. Yeah, it's a great mixture.
0: Yeah, exactly. But it's also got raw eggs. I don't, but a lot of people do beat raw egg whites into it, and that's raw. You don't cook it. You don't cook tiramisu.
1: So there's quite a number of raw egg dishes. If you think about mayonnaises or the that's meringue that you might find on, say, a lemon meringue pie, the key part there is for some recipes there's pH associated with it. So a mayonnaise, for example, you make with vinegar or lemon juice. And the pH is normally under 4, which is enough to stop the bacteria from growing or kill them.
0: Mm-hmm.
1: With the tiramisu, it's an absolutely great question, and there are raw eggs there. And so you do need to be conscious of whether you've had a lot of contact with a dirty eggshell, in which case you may look at the egg and go, I won't use that egg. I'll choose the egg that looks a bit better. It's not cooked, and so there is a little bit of residual risk there of problematic thing of eating a raw egg.
0: Florence from Petersham. Hi, Florence.
4: Yes, it's not particularly food.
0: Mm.
4: It's my father had a thing about people drying their hands on tea towels.
0: Oh, yeah.
4: And I had the same thing.
0: What else are you supposed to do, Florence?
4: But no, you don't dry your hands on the tea towel. You dry your crockery and your machinery on the tea towel.
0: So you dry your hands on the back of your pants or something, do you?
4: Well, no, you go to an ordinary towel.
0: Oh, okay.
4: Yes. My father and my mother were out at an afternoon tea, and I was sitting there, and he just noticed that the hostess went to the kitchen and dried her hands on the tea towel. And suddenly he said, oh, Lillian, we must go. I've got an appointment, which I forgot. And she was annoyed. And he said, but Doris dried her hands on the tea towel. And I have the same thing. I mean, I just don't dry hands on tea towels. Do you?
0: Florence, I think I've firmly established no one's coming to my house anymore. But here we go again, Florence. Yes, I do. All the time.
4: What does your expert think there?
1: Well, I certainly have a separation. We have hand towels and tea towels.
4: Yes.
1: And the problem is with any of these things, whenever you have a towel that stays wet, you have the possibility for microbes to thrive. So that's why if you leave your laundry in a washing machine with the door closed, it gets a bit musty and smelly, and that's because there are various microbes reproducing. So we do want to have towels that we use separated in jobs. But again, personal levels of comfort will vary.
4: Yes, I will.
1: But there's logic behind not using the tea towel for a hand towel instead of a hand towel.
4: A tea towel is for the crockery and the machinery. A tea towel is not for your hands.
0: Florence.
4: Anyway, I freeze too when I see anyone using it, so I just don't do
0: on
4: it.
0: On you, Florence. You're running a better household than me. Good on you. See ya. 1-300-800-222. Just back on this hot food thing. Nathan, Kyle is my guest. He's a associate professor in chemistry, and we're talking about food.

0: food myths. So this thing with cooked rice, you're saying that the cooking of rice doesn't necessarily kill some spores that are in it. So
1: that's
0: but in food generally, I mean, people often ask me this, and my rule is, if you want to put something back in the fridge, like maybe if I would getting back to the casserole, I dare to mention, if you've cooked the casserole, you don't want to eat it till tomorrow night. Do you put it into the oven? Do you put it into the fridge straight away? Is that a better way to, you know, stop microbes growing in it? Or do you let it cool down and then put it in the fridge?
1: So I think there's a little bit of a crossover in terms of a historical way that people looked at this. In the past, when refrigerators were perhaps not as efficient, oftentimes people wouldn't want to put something in that was hot for fear that it would raise the temperature of the whole refrigerator, potentially putting the safety of other things at risk. So they would cool it on the bench and then put it in. These days, the advice is generally to put it in the refrigerator as quickly as you can.
0: Right.
1: Obviously, you don't want to put something that's still boiling and bubbling in the fridge because you might thermally shock your shelving and end up with a broken shelf instead, a whole other problem.
0: But
1: the general rule is cool. Yeah. You generally want to cool things down as much as possible because it's that danger zone of sort of, you know, biological temperature for humans, 37 degrees, where things can reproduce and potentially
0: in general, get it into the fridge as soon as possible within reason.
1: Yeah. Absolutely.
0: Yeah. Okay. I'm getting hammered on the tea towel too. But no one's going to come to my house ever. 1-300-800-222. I'm not going to tell you what else I do with the tea towel. I do change them. Don't worry. Phil, is it a very unhealthy practice to blow out candles on birthday cakes? It's a much healthier thing to place a glass over each one. What do you think?
1: It is, but it's a lot less fun. So absolutely. But then, you're talking to people. Inevitably, people are talking. There's droplets in the air. This is just life, to some extent.
0: Yeah, look, it's obvious that if everyone's blowing on the birthday cake, it can't be good. Karen from Palmerston in Darwin, this business of food on the floor has taken a life, Nathan. Karen, hello.
2: Hi. Hello.
0: Yeah, hi, Karen. What's your question?
2: I cook my food, my meats, in wine, brandy. So I believe that it kills bacteria in the meat. Is this true?
1: So it depends. If you're cooking the meat, then often temperature is the thing that's going to be killing the bacteria. But we also have the presence of the alcohol from your wine or your brandy. And we're all familiar, I think, with like hand sanitizers, the alcohol, which is effectively rupturing the bacteria. Depending on what recipe you're talking about, I would imagine that it's normally the heat that we'd be cooking are killing the bacteria rather than the alcohol.
0: Hmm.
2: Okay, like commis chefs, they're always cooking food hot overheat gas. So I guess it's always hot. So, but they always cook in alcohol as well and liqueured coffees in restaurants.
1: Okay. Interesting.
2: So,
1: I guess the purpose there is typically flavoring, though, rather than antibacterial properties.
0: Mm. Okay. Just back on your fridge. Thanks, Karen. Just back on your fridge, Nathan. Nathan Kyle is my guest. He's a chemist. On your fridge, should you set the fridge to, you know, a relative, I mean, you know how you can adjust the temperature of your fridge. There's a halfway point and warmer or hotter. Is there an ideal thing here? I mean, should you set your fridge to be pretty cold?
1: A lot of the best before or use by dates are based on 4 degrees for a fridge and minus 20 for a freezer.
0: What's a fridge normally?
1: So 4 degrees would be a pretty typical refrigerator temperature.
0: Right.
1: But you're right. If you've got a thermostat that's using words rather than a digit, it's a little bit hard to know. It may be worth getting a thermometer to be able to check and see what you...
0: So you should basically have your fridge at about 4 degrees.
1: 4 degrees is the typical spot to be at. If you go too cold, you end up with things being frozen randomly.
0: Yeah.
1: And obviously too warm and it won't keep as long.
0: Yeah. Kit from Shell Harbour says, since COVID, we clap briskly near the candles to blow them out.
1: I mean, people used to have like ornamental candle snuffers that could

0: add a touch of
1: Yeah,
0: class
1: that's true.
0: to the birthday cake.
1: Yeah, that's true. That is true. 1-300-800-222. Julie in Perth. G'day, Julie.
2: Oh, hi, Phil, and I didn't get the guest's name.
1: Nathan's his name.
2: And Nathan. Yeah,
0: Julie.
2: Just a query to do with washing, particularly hand washing your dishes and cutlery. I'm quite fussy about rinsing the, you know, cutlery and crockery. But I know a lot of people, if they wash up by hand, they don't bother rinsing. I just wondered about the pros and cons of
1: Now, that's an interesting one. Thanks, Julie. Nathan, that's an interesting one. But if you're washing up in the sink rather than a dishwasher, I mean, I've seen some pretty putrid solutions that are being used to dip plates into. What's the story here?
0: It's a really interesting one because when we wash up in a sink, often the detergents are designed to bubble.
1: Yeah.
0: And when we see those bubbles, that's actually a good sign that we still have the ability to dissolve fats and things off the plates.
1: Oh, okay.
0: If you find that you knock your bubbles away, it tends to mean the water sort of reached its capacity of how much cleaning it can do. But in terms of, you're absolutely right, in that there is potential for residue to be left if you've got sort of murky water and even some of the bubbles being left on the dishes. I generally would recommend that people rinse their dishes. But you're right, there's people who haven't rinsed their dishes ever and they're doing just fine because generally the detergents will have hopefully cleaned off residual food, gotten rid of any bacteria that might be present, and then you're just drying it to either air drying it or with a hopefully clean and hand-free tea towel.
1: Yeah, so if it looks clean, it probably is.
0: Yeah, look, I would always be in favour of rinsing, but I understand it's safer option. Let's put it that way.
1: You come from Tassie, although it's been a long time ago since apples were grown in any quantity there, but still, should we wash apples before eating? Some people wash them up with dishwashing liquid. In fact, I've spoken to someone who washes pretty much everything they get. I'm talking about fruit and vegetables. They wash everything before they put it in the fridge. Is that reasonable or a bit fussy?
0: I think it's not unreasonable. So what are the things that we might be concerned being on an apple? It would be residual pesticides that might have been sprayed in the orchards. If anyone's ever tried to grow apples themselves, they'll know how difficult it is to get the perfection that we find in our shops for our apples without using chemical sprays. So the potential for residue is there. Washing it with a little bit of detergent wouldn't hurt to get those off. But also, most of the apples that we eat on a day-to-day basis have been through cold storage. So they've sat in a warehouse for potentially 9-10 months, depending on the variety of apple and the time of year you're eating it. And they can be dusty as well as being handled in the supermarket.
1: Mm.
0: So it's not, I wouldn't say it's a necessity, but if people would like to do that, I think there's valid reasons for why you might.
1: Okay. All right. Sean, some more on tea towels. G'day, Sean.
3: Just one, usually you get your kids to wash the dishes and one dries.
1: Yeah.
3: Everyone's saying that you should, the person that washed dry their hands on a tea towel and that. The kid who hasn't washed the dishes has got dirty hands, but he's drying the dishes. What's the difference if I'll dry my hands on the tea towel?
1: Don't know. Nathan?
0: Well, that's the question. It depends what's there. So, look, it might be the case that most of the time you get away with it, but there are times people do come down with various food poisoning bugs and sometimes we don't know where it's come from.
1: Mm.
0: I'm not saying it's everyone's tea towels, but I guess it's just that there's a number of factors that could contribute. It's hard to pinpoint it to anyone.
1: Mm-hmm. Yeah, let's get off tea towels. We've spent a lot of time on them. Some quick ones, right? Wooden versus plastic chopping boards. I've read and I believe, I don't know why, but I do, that wooden chopping boards are more hygienic.
0: It's an interesting one. Plastic chopping boards tend to be easier to clean. You can put them in the dishwasher. You can treat them a bit harsher with things like hot water. But sometimes people don't want to use the plastic for worries about microplastics, which is not unreasonable if you're chopping it up.
1: Mm.
0: There's studies that have been done with certain types of wood. So one example I looked at was sugar maples. Sugar maple cutting boards, which I don't know how common they are around the world, actually showed a drop in E. coli amounts even without cleaning it.
1: Okay.
0: So there was some sort of effect of antimicrobial effect on the boards. The challenge is always cuts and slashes in the board are more likely to hold retained food, moisture, potentially cross-contaminate. And whenever we've got that sort of combination, that's where you could have problems with bacteria being present.
1: Yeah. Joan from Geelong says, yeah, Phil, a few seconds on the floor, no probs. I have picked mould off the bread too.
0: But I think it's common. I think it looks like the right thing to do because you're not necessarily seeing where the fungus
1: otherwise can. You're not wasting it. All right, some other quick ones. Wooden versus plastic chopping boards. You say some wooden ones, yes, might be better.
0: Yes, but it's more. It depends where your concern is. If you're mostly worried about hygiene, plastic boards are often easier to keep cleaner.
1: Keep clean.
0: But if you're worried about microplastics, then definitely avoid the plastic and stick with wood.
1: What's the story with use by and best before dates?
0: Yeah, it's a really interesting one. Use by indicates that the product is no longer safe to consume. So after that date,
1: that
0: you really should
1: true?
0: Be thrown.
1: But is that actually true?
0: That's what the manufacturer of the product is prepared to sell it to you with that criteria.
1: Right.
0: And so we really generally should follow use by. There's a few perverse things with use by dates, which I'll mention in a sec. Best before means the product may have lost quality, but it should still be safe to eat if you've stored it in the right way. So there's some oddities. If you bought a head of lettuce, that has neither a use by date nor a best before. But if it was pre-packed into a plastic bag, you would often find that lettuce may then have a best before or a use-by date. So some of this labeling is really unhelpful. Australians generate millions of tons of food waste, up to sort of 300 kilos per person. And so being mindful of when it's a use-by and when it's a best before could hopefully help to reduce some of that wastage.
1: Okay. Mold. Okay, we've got the message about bread. I also do this. I cut mold off cheese and chuck the moldy bit away and eat the cheese. Is that okay?
0: No, same situation. So the mycelium and the toxins can be deeper than the visible mold.
1: Okay.
0: So not a good idea, unfortunately. Now the exception would be for certain cheeses that obviously have mold. So sometimes a Brie or a Camembert. It could just be the mold that's already on the surface of the cheese has extended where it is, in which case that's an edible mold and that should be fine.
1: Okay.
0: If it's a different colour, then that's probably a sign that it's not the right thing.
1: Yeah, no, it's blue mold in my case.
0: That's right. Yeah, well, it's not
1: I
0: a blue
1: cheese.
0: I just
1: take the blue mold off and, you know, get into it. Well, here's a general question. If it smells okay and tastes okay, is it okay?
0: Not necessarily. I mean, we have evolved pretty good systems to try and keep us safe, but certain contaminations, E. coli, salmonella, they don't smell any different.
1: Okay.
0: So they are some nasties and you really don't want to catch those.
1: Is MSG really all that bad? I once read a very interesting article about the demonization of MSG and it was a story about racism, actually, in a way. But MSG is just a salt, isn't it? Is it actually bad for you at all?
0: Look, it absolutely. It was a really quite a racist situation where a hoax letter to a medical journal prompted this so-called Chinese restaurant syndrome.
1: That's it, yeah.
0: And the studies that were done subsequently using placebo trials did not support that there were any symptoms for people given MSG. So for most people, yes, MSG is very safe. It's authorized for use in food. And for the majority of people, they can consume quite a large amount of MSG in a day. There are a small number of people in the population who can have some hypersensitivities to MSG, but they're often mild. And they're I remember in the 90s, asthma being commonly associated with sensitivity to MSG, but studies that have been done there have not shown a reaction for people who have asthma to MSG either.
1: Okay.
0: So if you don't want to have MSG, then you can avoid it. Personally, I always keep, I have a bottle in my kitchen. If you've got a soup that's not quite got the flavor you're after, a tiny little bit of MSG can add quite a lot of flavor.
1: Yeah, I agree.
0: To a soup.
1: I agree. Microwaving is... in my view, I might be completely fuddy-duddy about this, Nathan. I never think the heater from a microwave is the same as the heat from an oven. Is microwaving bad for nutrients in food or not?
0: So you're not wrong. It is a different type of heat, much in the way that standing by a fire feels different to standing in front of an air conditioner.
1: Yeah.
0: Slightly bit of a different situation. With microwaves, it's using a type of light, and that light is able to interact with molecules in the food, and it causes them to rapidly change their alignment to the microwave field. And in doing so, it turns that motion into heat. The problem with that is we can get quite localized heating based on the type of material and how it interacts with the microwave. Whereas an oven, being more radiant heat, tends to be a bit more consistent. So the microwaves can penetrate, and depending on the properties, the dielectric properties of the molecules, you can get uneven heating in microwave foods.
1: Okay.
0: So it is different. You're not wrong in thinking that the heat of microwave is different to the heat of an oven.
1: Okay, but it doesn't destroy nutrients in food.
0: It doesn't destroy nutrients. In some ways, it's better certainly than boiling or steaming, where you may possibly wash away soluble vitamins and minerals. But the sort of localized heating in a microwave can overheat things. Proteins can break down a bit. You might find that bits of food get sort of tight or rubbery. You might lose a little bit of protein from the meal, but most people have plenty of protein in their diet, so it shouldn't be a problem.
1: Yeah, Anne in Brunswick says that she's, you know, has problems with MSG. Look, then some people may, but it's not it's not a toxic thing, and for most people actually, it's quite a flavor enhancer.
0: And that's right. And if you know that you're sensitive, it is required to be labeled on packaging, so hopefully you can avoid it.
1: But
0: it's much harder with restaurant meals. But it is also in many, many foods that people love. So tomatoes are high in glutamates, as are parmesan cheese.
1: Mushrooms?
0: Mushrooms can have some. Soy sauce is another big one.
1: Yeah.
0: It's just naturally in there as part of those fermentation processes.
1: Yeah, that's right. The prejudice against it, as you say, is deeply rooted in a racist piece about Chinese restaurant syndrome, which wasn't a thing at all. All right, Nathan, Kyle is with us, Associate Professor in Chemistry at the University of Tassie. We're talking about food myths. Deb from Hobart says, how dangerous is it to eat meat that's been in the freezer for longer than 3 months?
0: Probably not dangerous. What you probably find more is a reduction in quality. So over time, because of the sort of freeze heating processes of the fridge, you can get ice crystal formation, which can sublime, and so you get that sort of freezer burn. So it's more that the quality will drop, but generally you're not going to have bacterial growth under those, you know, freezing conditions.
1: Okay, so how long could you leave it in there for?
0: Look, it depends how you store it. If you've got a bag that has a hole in it, then you're going to find freezer burn happens a lot faster compared to a sealed container. 3 to 6 months, I think, probably be within most recommendations for meat, but I'd have to look that up to begin.
1: Yeah. All right. Sorry, Vicky from Stanhope. Sorry, Vic, you've been waiting on there. We're back to food on the floor. Hi, Vicky.
4: Hi, Phil. How are you? Hello, Nathan.
1: I'm pretty
4: good.
1: How
4: are you?
0: Hello.
4: Yeah, I've just been sitting here shaking my head agreeing with a lot of what you've been saying. so two things. First of all, kids, you know, they used to drop things and you wouldn't see them and they'd pick them up and eat them. We never knew how many it was, 30 seconds, 5 seconds or whatever. So that was one thing. The other thing. Well, it's true. My late daughter used to went out to the swings one day with a dummy and she ended up with a sore throat because she put the dummy back in her mouth with dirt on it. So you just don't know. But the other thing you want to say was I did have salmonella and I was very, very, very ill. And it was from an eggshell. Like part of an eggshell. I'd had a pizza, an Aussie pizza from Shepparton, and I got very, very ill on the Saturday morning, but cut a long story short, the lady at the hospital, the nurse, a little Filipino lady, she was the one that actually found out how and what I had. She said, what did you eat, rah, rah, rah, and I told her. And now I am so pedantic when I make, you know, when I break an egg, I want to make sure there's no shell in it. I'm very fussy about it, you know. And the other thing I'd like to ask Nathan just very quickly, because it's coming up to you, 11 o'clock news, Nathan, I dry cook everything. I cook it on low, all my meat, and I dry cook it. I don't use oil. I don't use dripping. I don't use anything. Is that okay? Like, I feel it's healthy, but, yeah, as far as, like, your bacteria and that goes.
0: Yeah, the key part is temperature. So if you are

0: worried about that, one of the things you could do is get a little meat thermometer. So it's basically a probe that you can put inside of the meat.
1: All right.
0: And there are published temperature ranges that you should get to. So for chicken,
1: Right.
0: and I don't want to get it wrong here, but it's sort of around that 74 degrees.
1: Right,
0: Steak
1: but I don't
0: tends to
1: eat.
0: be a little bit low. Beef's a little bit lower.
1: Yeah, so I eat mainly beef, like steaks and chops,
0: Right.
1: that sort of
0: Yeah,
1: thing.
0: so that a meat thermometer would be a better way to be
1: Okay.
0: able to tell how hot it's gotten. I mean, I quite like cooking barbecues on outside, and I always use a meat thermometer to make sure I've reached that
1: Okay.
0: safe zone.
1: Are they readily available
0: Yeah, they are,
1: or?
0: and you can get digital ones. You can get ones that are just dials, but they'll work fairly
2: Yeah,
0: similarly.
2: they do work. They do work
1: Okay.
2: well. Thanks, Vicky. Yeah, they do work. I use a meat thermometer. It's a very good way to cook things, actually.
0: Absolutely. It means you're not overcooking it, which is the nice side of it as well.
2: Because often it's cooked long before you think it is. I particularly use them on roast chickens, actually.
0: Yeah, it works really well.
2: It
0: Yes.
2: does work well. How about ration packs from World War II? I had them in the 1980s when I was in the
0: Oh.
2: ADF, says my texter. Do you know what? I
0: Wow.
2: can believe that. Well, yeah, okay. I think I would have been waiting for something a bit better. Marini from Glen Waverley. Hello.
3: Hi, I'm finding your program fascinating. Thank you very much for it.
2: Pleasure.
3: I just wanted to make a comment. When I cook casseroles and things, or in the oven or on the cooktop, and they're really hot and I want to cool them down quickly, I fill the sink with cold water and then I put the saucepan or the casserole dish in that, and it cools it down really quickly before putting it in the fridge. And then I don't have to worry about heating the fridge up too much, or, and it, you know, 15 minutes and it'll be quite considerably cooler. Do
0: Yeah, it's
3: you
0: a
3: ever
0: great
3: do that?
0: idea. Yeah, it would work fine. I mean, my worry would be I'd probably end up with water in my casserole, which would not be so helpful. But yeah, that absolutely would work just fine.
2: Yeah. Okay. Thanks, Marini. Is it a, would it be a good idea to wash your eggs before you put them back in the fridge?
0: So you have to be careful.
2: The
0: I
2: trouble is,
0: wouldn't do that.
2: you might spread the salmonella around the
0: That's right.
2: kitchen.
0: And eggs have a thin layer of what's called bloom on the surface. They are permeable. Liquids and gases can move. And so generally the advice is not to do that. You could wash it just before you use it, but also if you're going to cook it completely, like if you're going to bake a cake, it definitely will get hot enough that you really shouldn't be worried about the salmonella at that
2: Yeah.
0: point.
2: Someone said the same thing with chickens. So, if you bought a chicken, a fresh chicken to cook, and you take it out of the plastic, that it's not necessarily a good idea to start rinsing it out and washing it, because
0: No, because you're more likely to.
2: you're more likely to spread grubs around the place. Is that right?
0: That's right. Whereas the heat will take care of whatever might be there.
2: Yeah. Okay. One. Have we got time for a last one? Connie from Heathcote, back on chicken. G'day, Connie.
4: Hi, Phil. Hi, Nathan.
0: Hello.
4: I wanted to ask a question. I've always understood the best before dates being about quality and use by dates being about safety, but I've noticed lately that meat and chickens and things from the supermarket tend to have best before dates on them. So I've got like a full chicken, raw chicken, with a best before date rather than a use by date. And I'm sort of wondering, how do you then know if you've gone past that date, how safe it is to use it when smell and sight doesn't necessarily indicate what's going on internally, if that makes sense?
0: That's a really tough one, and I would argue the supermarket probably shouldn't have a best before date on a chicken. A
2: On a
0: use by
2: chicken.
0: date is probably a better judge there.
2: I think that's right, isn't it?
0: Whereas the Vegemite that we mentioned before, a best before is just fine because it's so salty that it's very unlikely that anything's going to cause any problem in the medium term.
2: Train Master says long life milk tastes different. Does the UHT affect the milk in a bad way with i.e. loss of nutrients? Does it?
0: It doesn't change the nutrients. What it does, the ultra high treatment takes the proteins that are in it and basically, for lack of a better word, scrambles them. So it
2: Okay.
0: changes the structure of the proteins that are in it. So you can consider it slightly cooked, which probably isn't surprising from a heat perspective, but it doesn't change, it shouldn't change the nutritional qualities of the milk, and it may even make the proteins more digestible. Just depends.
2: Okay. This has been such an interesting conversation, Nathan. As I say, I've cleaned out dinner guests at my place for at least a year, I would say, based on that. I was already in bad odour over breakfast because no one wants to eat toast at my joint. Because I don't know about... Anyway, but thank you. It's been you're a haven of common sense, and it's been terrific. But I appreciate it. Thanks, Nathan.
0: I've had fun. Thank you very much.
2: Good on you, Nathan Kyler from Tassie. Here's the news.
5: When it's on the agenda.
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9: ABC News with David Rollins. Several Liberal Party members have played down their colleague Andrew Bragg's suggested migration target. Isabella Tolhurst takes up the story.
10: Shadow Housing Minister Andrew Bragg delivered a speech to the National Press Club today where he suggested net migration could be reduced from the current 300,000 to around 180,000. He said modest reductions to international students, working holiday makers and post-study work visas could help achieve that. But several senior opposition sources have told the ABC this was not an agreed Liberal Party position and didn't reflect the views of the shadow cabinet. The party plans to tie migration intake to housing completions, but say they've not yet decided which visa programs would be the focus of any cuts.
9: Victoria's apartment residents could be getting cheaper and more sustainable energy if governance rules were overhauled, according to a new report tabled in Parliament today. Georgia Linton-Williams has the details.
11: The Environment and Planning Committee has been looking into the challenges apartment owners face in transitioning to renewable energy. It's tabled a report today finding that if Victoria is to achieve its renewable energy goals, apartments cannot be left behind and improved governance is critical. It has made 25 recommendations, including a requirement for apartment owners to consider sustainability at their annual general meetings. It notes apartment communities are diverse, but many residents are vulnerable to energy hardship. The government has 6 months to respond.
9: Still in Victoria, where colonies of little penguins could be some of the few native wild birds to be vaccinated against bird flu under a world-first vaccination program. Victorian authorities have announced plans to round up 5,000 little penguins at Phillip Island and St Kilda to vaccinate them against the deadly H5 strain, saying it would be the largest vaccination of wild birds globally. Debbie Eagles is a veterinary epidemiologist with the CSIRO and says the vaccine was initially developed for poultry and isn't suitable for broad-scale use because it requires two doses over several weeks.
12: We won't be able to vaccinate large numbers of wild birds. You know, it's very much going to be targeted at those species that are under threat and that can be vaccinated, you know, can be caught to be vaccinated.
9: Russian President Vladimir Putin has threatened to seize European ships in retaliation for EU plans to intercept vessels suspected of being part of Russia's shadow fleet. Such ships sail without a valid national flag in an attempt to evade international oil sanctions. Speaking as he watched naval drills in the far east of Russia, Putin said Moscow would be forced to respond to any interceptions.
13: We can see that the authorities in some countries, in breach of international maritime law, are attempting to restrict the movement of our economic operators' vessels, peaceful vessels at that. And recently, they've gone so far as to consider the possibility of seizing our vessels and selling off the property they've plundered from us.
9: The controversial outgoing chief executive of the Canberra Institute of Technology will pocket more than $440,000 in a settlement payment, Lily Nothling reports.
14: Margot McNeil announced her resignation last night, describing the decision as tremendously difficult. She's been under pressure for months since revelations she'd failed to disclose an investigation into misconduct in her previous role at TAFE New South Wales. The CIT board won't say whether it asked Dr. McNeil to step down, but confirmed she's been awarded a more than $440,000 payout. The Canberra Liberals say it's a disgrace. Meantime, the Institute is embarking on a voluntary redundancy program as it tries to slash about 10% off its budget.
9: In sport, Pat Cummins has named the Australian team for its first test side ahead of a mammoth 12 months of cricket. Miles Holbrook-Walk has the details.
15: The big news ahead of Test cricket's return to Darwin is that Scott Boland

0: Scotland is the odd man out. Josh Hazlewood returning to the bowling attack that's been the envy of the cricket world for close to a decade. All-rounders Cam Green and Beau Webster will both feature together in a side that sees top opening batter and local boy Jake Weatherald retain his spot to play in Darwin's first Test match in 22 years. They'll face Bangladesh across a two-match series. Tomorrow is the first of at least 20 tests over 12 months for the men's team, involving matchups against New Zealand, South Africa, and England.
1: Afternoons with James O'Loughlin.
2: Tom, the orange backpack.
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1: And Drive with Thomas O'Reilly.
3: It's not orange, it's butterscotch.
2: Oh, my apologies.
3: Apparently.
1: Everything Sydney.
3: The butterscotch was on sale. The other colours weren't.
4: James O'Loughlin from 12:30.
2: I like the butterscotch. It's eye-catching. I noticed it as soon as it sailed into the office.
4: Then Thomas O'Reilly from 3.
3: The blacks and all that were full price, but for some reason the butterscotch was like 60% off.
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2: Yes, well, hello and how are you? Philip Clark with you on ABC Radio. This is local radio right across the country. You're listening to Nightlife into the second hour of the program. 6 past 11 Eastern, 6 past 9 in WA, South Australia and the Territory, 24 to 11. Very good to be with you right through the Pacific as well and around the world with the World Wide Web. You can get us on the ABC Listen app, which is a great way to get our podcasts. I'll put that food myth thing with Nathan up as a podcast a bit later on. We might get him back down further down the track. It was fun, wasn't it? I tell you what, later in Issues of the Day, we might follow on from that discussion about food myths and ask, what are your kitchen rules? I got into trouble for saying I use the tea towel for most things, including drying hands. Sorry. But, I mean, other people are very strict about these things, and I'm not criticising you for doing so. I need to improve my behaviour, obviously. But you might have some other suggestions too. Let's do that in the last hour of the program. All right, coming up in this hour, let's get serious with a discussion about the economy and interest rates with Michael Pascoe and News Breakdown, Ian Verinder on house prices. And Darren Purchase, speaking of cooking and food, is a baking expert, and he's going to tell us all about how to bake things well. He's a judge of baking competitions, including the Great Bake Off. So looking forward to hearing him in this hour too. So thank you for the texts, by the way. One of my texts says, Catholic's the first listed religion in the census. Yeah, well, it would be because it's the biggest one. Christianity is the biggest religion in Australia, and Canada, within that, the Catholics are the biggest denomination inside that. I think Catholics come, then come Anglicans, and then the rest. That would be the reason. All right, 1-300-800-222 is my number. Let's kick the hour off with the Nightlife News Breakdown.
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2: Well, time for Nightlife News Breakdown. Reserve Bank Governor Michelle Bullock's message yesterday after the RBA held the cash rate steady at 4.35%. After its two-day board meeting, it was pretty firm and clear. Considerations like the continuing Middle East conflict, the tightness of the labour market, and the fact that inflation is still too elevated indicate that further rate rises are on the cards. Whether they're going to happen anytime soon, of course, is another matter. This is what she said.
3: So these are the sorts of things that are still in the board's mind, that these upside risks are there. They're not centralised in the forecast because they're very uncertain, but those were the things that the board was discussing today about why we might want to be looking at an increase in interest rates. In the end, we decided to wait for a bit more information, but it's still front of mind.
2: Mm. A range of economists, like those at Goldman Sachs, Bank of America, JP Morgan and the like, have since indicated their thinking is that the next move on interest rates will be down, albeit not until next year. And along with yesterday's rates decision, a range of other reports and predictions have raised concerns about Australia's economy. The ANZ forecast yesterday predicting considerable drops in house values, which we talked about a bit last night. The Commonwealth Bank's full-year profit presentation today showed the

0: Banks' profits are up, but mortgage applications are down. And Seek.com reporting on the online job data and its predictions for the coming year. So there's a fair bit around to assist us to make sense of it all. Leading Nightlife News Breakdown again tonight is Michael Pascoe, independent commentator filing for Michael West Media and author of the memoir, The Summertime of Our Dreams. Michael, good evening to you. Welcome back.
1: A pleasure to be here, Phil.
0: Now, you keep a pretty close eye on RBA deliberations. Michelle Bullock sounding stern as to the possibility of further rate rises, but a chorus of economists think that's very unlikely. What's your take?
1: Well, to slightly misquote Mandy Rice Davies, she would say that, wouldn't she? Mm. Because the Reserve Bank likes, as we've discussed before, it has only got one big blunt tool, interest rates, but it has another one, and that's the jawbone, to try to scare people, to try to talk the nation into behaving without actually having to thump them over the head. And so this cautious note from the Reserve Bank covers the bases. Doesn't mean they're going to do it. As the governor said, might. Everyone focuses on the might, that she's still talking tough, but that's not really reflecting what's happening in the economy. And another thing that people have got to remember is that monetary policy takes time to fully react. You know, we see a move in interest rates and, right, your mortgage just went up. But that's not the whole impact. It takes time for that impact to roll through the economy. So we are still feeling it is still having its impact on the economy, while there are some other factors happening out there that are also making you think, we're not really going gangbusters. To increase rates again could push too far. So let's talk tough, but hopefully not have to hit us.
0: Yes, the ANZ's prognostications about home prices and their fall, might have upset some. I think, as I said yesterday, it's a bit, you need to look at the granular detail of this, though, but Sydney prices, they say, were peaked to trough down nearly 15%, Melbourne 13%, and there were considerable downturns expected in other markets too. You had to look at where these downturns were, and they seem to be concentrated in higher-end properties, but what are the other big banks and economists saying about it?
1: There's almost a competition between the bank's economists on who can predict the biggest downturn, and the ANZ is winning at the moment. It's certainly out there. But the other thing, you've got to remember that these are forecasts, and we all know that forecasts are much better made in retrospect rather than looking ahead. So, look, I think it's a brave call by the ANZ. They might be right. I think most economists aren't game to go that far because there are so many moving parts to the economy and to the housing market that make you wonder about these sorts of things. Just by way of example, you know, headlines love a housing crisis, whether it's a crisis of prices going up too much or now, oh, my God, prices are going to fall too much. How many people remember that in 2022, 23? Housing prices in capital cities fell 8%.
0: Yeah.
1: Now, they haven't fallen that much yet, and they fell faster in 2022 than they have so far this time. So we had that correction of 8%, and I think if you ask the man on the street, do you remember the house correction in 22? They'd say, what house correction? So, yep, and prices, of course, bounced back and went way too high, and so they're coming off. How far they come off, I don't know. The ANZ doesn't know either, but they've stuck a flag up, which is a pretty tough one. It will be an amount. And it's not an unreasonable thing at all for prices to be coming off. How far? If they go too far, how much damage it will cause? But just the fact that they are coming off also takes the pressure off the Reserve Bank because one of the key parts of how monetary policy works is the wealth effect, that when the value of your assets and of your house is going up, you feel wealthier, you're more likely to borrow, you're more likely to spend. If you now think, oh, the value of my house is falling, you tend to, you know, mind your pennies a bit more. You don't rush out, perhaps, and take out a loan to do something frivolous. So that is all feeding into this tightening of the economy to stop the Reserve Bank putting up rates again.
0: Commonwealth Bank boss Matt Comyn had something to say about the property downturn today too, didn't it? That which was interesting.
1: It was very – Matt Comyn is an interesting CEO.
0: Yeah.
1: I've been watching CEOs for more decades than I care to admit, and he is certainly one of the more interesting ones. Of course, he is capable of looking at the bigger picture. He doesn't just talk his immediate book the way most CEOs tend to do. You know, the Commonwealth Bank today announced an $11 billion profit, which is – pretty rich in anyone's book. You know, it is a fabulously wealthy. It's the dominant bank. It's certainly the dominant bank in the housing market in Australia. And aside from announcing that big fat profit, he also had bad news from the point of view of Commonwealth Bank shareholders in at least the immediate term, that mortgage applications have fallen by 15% since the budget. Applications by investors for mortgages have fallen by 28%, which is pretty damn hefty.
0: Yeah.
1: But what he says is, you know, that's not such a bad thing because it had gone through the roof. You know, the amount of money
0: in Sydney, prices have gone up by 50% over the last, seven years. Yeah. I know.
1: And again, he is capable of taking a bigger macroeconomic view that it's not good for the economy for us to be spending so much of our capital, so much of our borrowing power on housing. You know, there are more important things for the economy overall to be investing in. But a little footnote to this, Phil, that I think has been missed in the headlines, is that despite this downturn in applications, the bank still expects growth in total mortgages of 4%. For this financial year. Yeah. Not the 7.5% growth they had last year, but, you know, 4%, it's still growing. They're not expecting housing to fall off a cliff.
0: It's not a bad growth figure, is it? There were some figures out today about the jobs outlook too from Seek.com. What are they saying?
1: Seek reported that job ads, a nice little leading indicator for what's happening in the labour market, had fallen by 1% in the last financial year, but they are expecting them to be down around 5%, somewhere in the mid-single digits for the new financial year, which came as a bit of a shock to the stock market. Seek shares finished down 14% today on the basis of that expectation. Now, I don't think Seek wants to scare shareholders unnecessarily, so that is a rather interesting forecast, again, about the softness that is coming through. It didn't come up necessarily, but, you know, the impact of AI is beginning to be felt. Matt Comyn at the Commonwealth Bank, he's been investing in AI. The bank's been investing in AI. He said it had a gross benefit of $200 million for the bank last financial year, expects it to be $400 million in the next year. And when you've got Seek talking about fewer job ads, you don't put an ad on Seek when you want AI to take over someone's job.
0: No. Putting it all together, Michael, these various prognostications, figures, data, whatever, what are we saying about the state of the economy?
1: It's getting softer, which is what the Reserve Bank wants it to do, because that's how you tame inflation. You get people to worry a bit more and not to spend as much, not to demand as much. And if the steam comes out of the housing market, that feeds into it. So, the outlook is still for growth. You know, we shouldn't lose perspective. I think I'm spending the last decade of my professional life pretty much saying that. Keep perspective. Things are softening. We have a generation of people who don't remember when things were actually hard. You know, how many people were in the workforce in 1990, 91? Since then, things have not been genuinely hard. So there is a danger that you can scare people who've lost perspective on how we're going. It looks to be tougher, but still positive, still growth. Yeah. Unemployment not getting out of control, but getting tougher.
0: To another matter, Andrew Bragg at the Press Club. Andrew Bragg is the Shadow Minister for Housing, as well as the Environment and Homelessness, and he addressed the National Press Club at lunchtime today. We don't know what was in his tonic or drink before he took to the stage, but, gee, he came up with some interesting positions and numbers. He suggested net migration could be reduced from the current 300,000 to about 180,000 under a coalition government, a number that looks to be based on opposition leader Angus Taylor's earlier announced policy of using the number of homes built in the previous year as the ceiling for net overseas migration. He also said the coalition would slash the National Construction Code from more than 2,000 pages to, quote, an 80-page basic Australian standard. Wow, here he is.
2: In terms of the way that the migration program has been run, in terms of the way that the construction code has been allowed to develop and grow like Topsy, these things have been allowed to grow on autopilot, or they just run themselves. And I think that the ministers of the day, or the people who want to be ministers, need to engage in the detail and say, this is what I think we need to try and achieve. This is the range that we're shooting for.
0: Mm. He was also scathing of the Albanese government and, gee, the language from another era dropping in. He used words like communist and communism and North Korean here and there.
2: Well, no one's buying anything in Australia, and no wonder, because everyone feels like we're living in a communist state.
0: Okay. His stance on migration seemed to surprise even his colleagues. Several opposition sources have told the ABC his was not an agreed Liberal Party position on migration and didn't reflect the views of the Shadow Cabinet. In his counterpart, the Federal Housing Minister, Claire O'Neill, said the address was crazed, although she's trying hard to reform, she feels he's trying hard to reform the Liberal Party, but his comments were, quote, genuinely unhinged.
3: The speech from Andrew Bragg today was a crazed, almost manic ideological fever dream. The fact that this is seen as housing policy by the Liberals, it genuinely scares me.
0: What's going on here, Michael? Is Andrew Bragg free-dogging on policy across the range, or what's he trying to do?
1: Well, I was wondering if he was the shadow treasurer and the shadow immigration minister and maybe the shadow opposition leader at one stage.
0: Ah,
1: but, of course, he's in the Senate. So
0: he's one in the Senate and two in the wrong faction, isn't he?
1: Yeah, but at the moment in the Liberal Party, everything is up for grabs.
0: Mm.
1: Yes, he's in the wrong faction and the moderates have been almost wiped out, but the place is such a mess that there's nothing wrong with anyone sticking their hand up and waving it.
0: Mm.
1: However, he is in the Senate, so it was a very brave speech, minister, in a number of ways. It, you know, parts of it were crazy. You know, anyone feel like they're living in a communist state? Well, clearly they haven't.
0: Were you aware you were living in a communist state?
1: He also said that we're going the way of Argentina. Keep perspective again. There are only five countries in the world that have a AAA credit rating from the big four credit raters, the big three Americans that everyone knows about, plus the main Chinese one. We are one of that five. We have a fundamentally sound economy that we just keep beating ourselves up over the head about. So to paint the picture that he was painting was hyperbole, to be kind.
0: Mm.
1: And there was stuff that just does not add up. That figure that he plucked out of the air or somewhere that has been disowned by Andrew Taylor of
0: Angus Taylor.
1: Sorry, there are too many Andrews in the Liberal Party. Angus Taylor, about 180,000. You can't do it. I mean, you can say it when you're in opposition and you've got no chance of having to win.
0: Exactly.
1: But it doesn't add up.
0: And how are you going to get to it? Then no one's keen to say, because it actually, when you try and work out how you're going to do it, he says modest reductions to international students, working holiday makers and post-study work visas could help achieve that. But his own colleagues were saying, hang on, stop. He's overstepped here, hasn't he?
1: If you wipe out the backpackers.
0: Yeah.
1: And again, the important thing here, he's talking net overseas migration. He's not talking permanent migration.
0: No.
1: And permanent migration is running around sort of 160,000 or so. So he's talking about wiping out backpackers. Backpackers have a really

0: important role to play in regional Australia. The National Party, if there's still a National Party after the next election, would not be happy with that. You would be, you know, our universities certainly need reform. There are a whole pile of things we could talk about there. But if you make those sorts of cuts to the numbers of international students, I hope you've got deep pockets to fund universities, because the international students are doing it now. Exactly. And it is an important export industry for the country. So it's, you know, it was out there. And he was big on tax reform too. He wants, you know, the top marginal tax rate to be somewhere in the 30%. So it was across the board. If he was in the House of Representatives instead of the Senate, you think he'd be putting his hand up, because he doesn't believe Angus Taylor has got long to go.
1: Interesting. It also included a personal mea culpa.
2: I understand that people are over the two-party system, and it's a tough ask to say to Australians, we buggered it up, but please vote for us again. I do understand how hard that is. As someone who was a backbencher in the Morrison government, I wish I'd done more to stop the madness.
1: What's he talking about here?
0: I think that that quote stands in its own right. It's don't blame me. I didn't do it, so maybe you need to look to me to fix the mess. And certainly the moderates did not do enough. It was Malcolm Turnbull's complaint that the moderates were never, you know, they were moderate. They were never game to go hard on policy the way the extremists were prepared to go hard. So it was kind of cute, and he's right. It is a bit rich to say, oh, look, we buggered it up, but that for us anyway.
1: Just before we go, well away from Australia's politics and economy, you've written recently about the US economy. And now, the US economy is often compared with Australia's Australia's situation is compared unfavourably to the US. I mean, when you look at the stock market performance as one measure, for example, but also productivity measures as well. Commentators have been wondering why we aren't doing as well as the Americans. Because you have to say, it's not as though the economy's singing along here. Real wages have been in long-term decline, as we know. Productivity is very low, and it seems to be a problem that nobody seems to be able to fix. But you say there are some fissures growing in the cracks of concern, especially around the US deficit. What are you seeing?
0: Basically, it is, again, keep perspective, that there is a great Australian whinge, and, oh, we'll all be ruined, said Hanrahan and everybody else, because, oh, our economy isn't going as gangbusters as the US. Well, hang on, is the US going gangbusters? What they overlook is the US is running a federal deficit equivalent to 5.8% of GDP, you know, 1.9 trillion US dollars. Now, if you run a deficit that big, you do juice up company profits. You juice up the stock market. We are whipping ourselves over running a deficit that is 1% of GDP. Mm-hmm. And many of the same commentators who carry on about, oh, this is terrible that we've got 1% of GDP, kind of overlook that America is in increasingly serious trouble, that the bond market and international markets are increasingly looking at, that the United States is simply not a sustainable economy the way it is heading with the amount of debt it's got. You know, that $1.9 trillion, a bit over half of that will just be borrowings to service the interest cost of the debt. It is not healthy. If it was any other country, America gets a big leave pass because the US dollar is the effective reserve currency of the world. It gets a leave pass for a while, but at some stage that doesn't work anymore. Any other country, there would be sirens flashing. And there were some warning shots last week when we had the Japanese Central Bank and the US Federal Reserve intervening in the market to prop up the yen, and doing it in such a way because the US does not want Japan to start selling US treasuries

0: Always a pleasure, Philip.
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1: Yes, I don't know what Mr. Bragg was going on about using the word communist. I mean, it is kind of weird. My texter says, yes, I have friends, inverted commas, that actually do believe we're communists or many communist policies. Look, if anyone has lived in a communist system with its centrally planned economy, with its authoritarian control of every aspect of your life, you'll know that's not us. We rejoice in our separation of powers, our independent judiciary, our elected representatives, our freedoms of religion and association. That's our society. That certainly ain't communist on a proper use of the word. 1-300-800-222. More on the property market with Ian Verinder, our economics and business correspondent.
3: Economics.
1: Joining us for a look at business and finance news is the ABC's chief business correspondent, Ian Verinder. Ian, good evening to you. Welcome back to Nightlife.
0: Evening, Phil. Good to be here.
1: Yeah, good to have you with us too. Just following on from all these reports about the bank's predictions about property prices. I mean, people, this country is obsessed with property and property prices, as we know. What's the proper way to look at these things? I saw a graph suggesting that that property declines were highly concentrated in the very high end of property prices and not in the low end. In fact, one graph I saw suggested that that the lowest price houses had actually gone up.
0: Yeah, that's true. And I mean, it's the case whenever you get a downturn in the property market, it's never uniform. Yeah. And I mean, generally what we've seen so far is that Sydney has been the worst performer. And that makes sense to a large degree because we in Sydney, the market really shot up, you know, during the past few years. So it was, it outperformed a lot of other areas. In more recent times, we've actually seen Brisbane, Perth, Adelaide, Hobart, and Darwin perform really strongly. But they're all coming back to earth as well. The price gains are slowing rapidly, and for most of them, they're shifting into reverse now. So, you know, it's all taking place at a uniform, I guess, across the country, but at different rates. So I think one of the things to keep in mind is that the decline in the national property market has been more widespread and much quicker than most people expected, and that includes the Reserve Bank, which of course had their interest rate meeting yesterday, and Michelle Bullock confirmed that they were quite surprised by the speed and the extent of the downturn.
1: Mm. Yes. It's funny in this country, isn't it? People always forget that we've ever had a property downturn, partly because of the fevered nature of the property market, do you think?
0: Well, yeah, and I mean, one of the really interesting comparisons here is what happened between 2017 and 2019. Now, everyone's, you know, got their jumping up and down at the moment about the changes in the federal budget to property investors, but back in 2017, the banking regulator, the Australian Prudential Regulation Authority, decided that they would basically, you know, kibosh investors in the property market, and they made it very, very difficult for banks to actually lend to investors. They thought investors were taking over the market and that prices were rising way too rapidly. Now, this was in an era when interest rates were not moving at all, and so what we saw was really quite steep declines in property prices during that period. It was just under a two-year period. In Sydney, prices fell around about almost 14%, and so there were really sharp declines here, and the declines right across the country as well. So, you know, this is not anything new that we're experiencing right at the moment, because and there's no doubt that what we're seeing is a downturn that's been exacerbated by two factors really. One is the three interest rate hikes we saw earlier this year, and the second one, of course, is the changes to the investment tax rules in the May budget.
1: Yeah, and also, the economy is slowing, isn't it? In that sense, is the property market simply following whatever everything else is doing?
0: Well, it often goes in its own way.

0: I mean, we've been, as you mentioned in the early part, so obsessed with property that often it's just gone ahead in leaps and bounds, even when the economy isn't traveling all that well. And, during the, that period leading up to 2017, it's a pretty good example. But you're right, the economy is not traveling particularly well at all. We're going to have growth of under 2% this year. And that really puts the Reserve Bank into a bit of a bind because, they're talking about they're still worried about inflation at the Reserve Bank, but if you whack up interest rates at the moment, you're probably going to really kill the property market, and you're also going to weigh on economic growth. So you'd tip the economy into recession. But we've got this still problems in the Middle East. We've got this data center build-out that is really seeing business investment go ahead in leaps and bounds. And still a domestic inflation problem. So the Reserve Bank's really got its hands tied at the moment. And I guess what they're doing at the moment is the Reserve Bank has two tools. Most people generally think they've only got one, which is interest rates. And that is their main weapon. But the second one is the threat of raising interest rates. It's called the jawbone, So it's a little bit like, you just wait till your father comes home kind of threat. So, and that's what they're using at the moment. So every time you see Michelle Bullock on a podium or giving a speech of any kind, she'll say that we are, willing, ready, willing, and able to raise interest rates if inflation continues to rise. So they're continually, with that threat. But they do have a very difficult task at the moment trying to, weave a path through this narrow maze of, slow growth, weakening housing market, and potentially an inflation problem.
1: Yeah, I mean, there's an interesting kind of observation as to whether or not this downturn is going to lead to any structural change in property and property investing in Australia. I think anybody who's ever looked at it in any detail knows that there needs to be some sort of structural shift in property investing and prices if there's ever to be equity and balance restored to the market. We've had property downturns before. Prices have gone down before. And is this just another one, or is it the start of actually something more significant? Because we'd need a significant shift for a decade or more, wouldn't we, to actually make any difference?
0: Look, I think you will see a shift. And I mean, that period, 2017 and 2019, what we saw then was investors abandon the property market pretty much. Prior to those rules being implemented, investors were making up almost half the market. And so, they've got a real advantage over first home buyers because they can deduct the cost of mortgage repayments from their income, whereas first home buyers can't do that. And so they would be able to outbid them. And this was what was pushing the market up. And, quite rightly, the banking regulator decided that this was potentially a threat to the banking stability. And I mean, so what we've got at the moment is a similar situation where we've got the Treasurer, changing the tax rules to dampen investment. Now, it's not killing it like APRA was doing back then. It's essentially saying you can invest in the market, but you can invest, you'll get your tax deductions on brand new places. And not on, recycling old houses and units. So the idea is to encourage investment in new housing, to build new houses. And so the tax arrangements will still exist, but they won't be spread over, existing houses. So I think it'll have a fundamental effect on reducing investment. And so you will see lower prices because of that. And let's face it, if, everybody's been, screaming about affordable housing and the lack of it, and the fact that your kids and your grandkids aren't going to be able to afford anything down the track. So that involves, if you want affordable housing, if that's the goal, then you have to accept the fact that prices either aren't going to rise very much for a long period, or they're going to go down and then start to rise again.
1: Yeah, and that's a much more sobering prospect. Although, again, getting back to the argument that a lot of people are putting, housing's about roofs over heads, not investment vehicles.
0: Yeah, I mean, if you look at some of the loan data that's come out just in the past few days, because the banks have been reporting some of their earnings, and you've seen a dramatic decline in the applications for new housing loans, and particularly amongst investors. 26% decline amongst investors from

0: Westpac the other day, more higher than that from the Commonwealth Bank today. I think it was about 28%. So a really steep decline. And I think, the Reserve Bank has been taken aback by that those numbers, and they really do not want to see the property market crash. I mean, they'd like to see it an orderly decline, a little bit of an orderly wind back. There's nothing wrong with that. And we have seen, declines in the property market over the past 25 years on regular occasions. So I think the Reserve Bank would be quite happy to see it wind back a little bit. Because bear in mind, housing is a fundamental to the Australian economy, and it's also the biggest investment pretty much most households will ever make. And so when house prices decline, it means that people stop spending money elsewhere because they feel that they're not as wealthy as they were before. It's called the wealth effect, in fact, and that really has a major impact on spending and on economic growth. So a really sharp and sudden decline is not what anybody wants. They'd be quite happy to see it just slowly wind back a little bit, because if it really drops sharply, then people, pull their horns in really quickly, and that can damage the economy. So that means I think the Reserve Bank is going to be really hamstrung in terms of interest rate rises into the future.
1: Yeah, interesting. Ian, always good to talk. Appreciate it. Thank you.
0: Thanks, Phil.
1: Ian Verinder, ABC's Chief Business Correspondent.
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1: David from Mount Pleasant says, well, the economy is booming in WA, sucking in workers. Mining and building companies can't get enough employees. Every trucking company's got "we are hiring" signs. Yeah, but the mining industry is not a massive employer, as we know. It does employ huge numbers of people. That's the thing. Not casting shade, as they say, on the industry, but that is also true. 1-300-800-222. We're going to bake some sponge cakes very shortly. Dr. Hook first.

0: Dr. Hook walking right in, sitting right down. Michael says that song was more uplifting than the housing market. That's true. Part of the reason why it was played. Let's cook a sponge cake.
1: Food.
2: Well, there's no shortage of reality cooking shows available for keen cooks. They're all across the TV and streaming landscapes, aren't they? MasterChef, My Kitchen Rules, Top Chef, and the hugely popular Great Bake Off shows. The first series of Great British Bake Off emerged in Britain in 2010, and it became the nation's favourite TV show, as aspirant bakers were put through challenges of preparing a range of different baked creations while avoiding the dreaded soggy bottom. Since then, the series has spread to many, many other countries, the US, France, Sweden, Poland, even Kenya, Ukraine and Algeria have got in on it. This Aussie series began in 2015 and the latest competition has just begun. But what does it take to judge good baking and what sets apart a great baker from an average one? Darren Purchase is a world-renowned pastry chef and he's a judge on the latest series. He worked at London's Savoy Hotel before moving to Australia in the early 2000s, where he worked as a pastry chef at Vieux du Monde in Melbourne and Bennelong in Sydney. And he's the creator of the dessert business Birch and Purchase Sweet Studio in Melbourne. And he's now with us to talk baking. Darren, good evening to you. Welcome to Nightlife.
3: Good evening. Thank you so much for having me.
2: Yes, baking. I suppose it's not healthy, but that's the point, isn't it?
3: Yeah, it's one of those luxuries. You probably could do without it, but I tell you what, for feel good and for it's really good for the soul as well. So I think that nothing brings people together than a really well-made baked good.
2: Yeah, no, exactly. Because it's hard to get right, isn't it? I mean, your career is all about precision baking. Is baking really more about science than anything else, down to chemistry and timing, you go on.
3: Yeah, so I mean, it is a bit. I mean, it's more structured and more. There are more rules involved than cooking in the savoury side. You know, if you're making thing in the savoury kitchen, you can kind of add to it, tweak it. You can leave stuff out or you can change flavors. But with baking, you really do have to stick to that ratio and a certain set of rules. And if you do that, then your bakes are going to come out exactly the same every single time.
2: Yeah, that's right. The rules are quite important, aren't they? I always remember there's a famous recipe for a cake, isn't it, called the pound cake, which is, what is it, a pound of sugar, a pound of flour and a pound of butter.
3: And back in the old days. Yeah. Yeah, equal quantities, and you got to get quantities right. Obviously, if something is not in balance, then you're not going to get either the texture of your recipe a little bit more in baking than you would do if you were just sort of whipping up a curry or a sauce or something. That's why I like it. I like to know why things work. And I like to be able to make sure that it happens every single time I do it. Now, inside those parameters, you can have creative fun. You can change flavors and you can have a go with some other different ideas. But if you stick within the main rules, the ratios of those ingredients or the method of cooking, right, then you're always going to be okay.
2: So the key things are the ratios of sugar and butter and flour. Are they the three key ingredients?
3: Exactly. So, yeah, the ratios of, in very loose terms, it will be the liquid ingredients and the dry ingredients.
2: Yeah.
3: And then you're delving into fats and sugars. Obviously, the technique comes in where if you need to aerate it, you need to make sure you whisk your egg whites, or if you need to add dry ingredients, make sure. These are all things that have taken me decades to get my head around. I'm fortunate enough to be judge on the Great Australian Bake Off, and I try and pass on all of my knowledge as well as constructive criticism, but certainly I'm still learning in the kitchen. Every day is a school day, and it's such a vast subject that the more you know, the more you realise how much you don't know.
2: Is the sponge cake was often seen in country shows and particularly through the Australian, CWA, Country Women's Association, as a kind of acme of

0: cooking skill. And I must say, having tried to cook them myself, they're not so easy. Well, I don't think they are.
1: And
0: Because
1: they're
0: they're
1: not.
0: a well-made sponge cake is really fantastic to eat. But gee whiz, they're very easy to stuff up. And you know,
1: Yeah,
0: how
1: they
0: many
1: are.
0: dry ones have, particularly dry ones, have you eaten? And they're no good. What's the secret? Because there's hardly any ingredients in them. What's the secret here?
1: Well, I mean that's the real key, isn't it? You know, there's not too many ingredients in there, but there's so many different ways of having a different outcome. You know, you could add your dry ingredients too vigorously, and you'll get a heavy sponge because you know, you've knocked all the air out of it. Obviously, you need to weigh off your ingredients correctly, but you know, a really well-made sponge is a thing of absolute beauty, and I guess the real secret to it would just be practice. You know, make one, check your oven, because your oven's going to be different to my oven, and it's also going to be different to the oven of the author of the recipe you're reading as well. There are all these little variables that you can incorporate into the main rule, which is the recipe. And that comes from experience. That comes from knowing where the hot spot in your oven is. That comes from knowing that you've got to make sure your utensils are meticulously clean. All of those things come about from making something over and over again. And that's where you get really, really great at it. And often when you're trying to pass that recipe on to someone, it's hard to capture all of that information. So it's often the little things that make all the difference, especially in a recipe with limited ingredients.
0: Yes, a meringue or a pavlova is another example. You think, how could that be that hard? Because there's only sugar and egg white in it. I mean, like, how could it be that hard? But it is.
1: Exactly. But that's the thing. Again, limited ingredients means that there can be lots of different outcomes, and it's really hard to pin it down. But with a pav, like with a sponge, it is all about experience. It's all about making that over and over again and working out that sweet spot in your oven, working out the timing, working out how far you need to take the egg whites up or down. And then you can nail it
0: And
1: every single
0: the
1: time.
0: temperature of the oven,
1: Yeah,
0: got to be
1: exactly. It's
0: low,
1: all,
0: low, low, hey?
1: yeah, low. But also, I mean, with a pav, you want to get that, you know, crisp exterior, and you want the marshmallow interior. That comes from, if you're adding your sugar and you don't whisk it enough and the friction doesn't disperse that sugar, you need to make sure the sugar's dissolved. Otherwise, it's going to weep and you get those pools of kind of syrup that come out of. So it's all of these little things and all of these little tweaks that you can do to help improve your baking. But certainly, if I had a pav and it was slightly dark on the outside or slightly chewy in the middle, and I had a bit of syrup seepage, I'm not going to throw it away.
0: No.
1: I'm going to enjoy that, and I'm going to make sure that the next one is better than the one I've just
0: I'm
1: made.
0: going to smother it with cream and passion fruit and just get into it. That's right.
1: Exactly.
0: What's your favourite cake, Darren? I'm talking to Darren Purchase. He's a renowned pastry chef. I tell you what, in modern kitchens, the pastry chef is highly regarded. You have a, I don't know where you are in the pecking order, Darren, but no one talks to you. No one talks down to the pastry chef, do they?
1: No, I mean the pastry chefs are very important, memorable parts of the meal, and certainly the last thing your guest is going to try. So it does leave a lasting impression. Cakes and sweets is also in charge of all of the pastry in the kitchen. So as a young chef, I used to be someone called a tourier. So the chef that turns pastry. So I would be on a section that makes all the puff pastry, and then I would have to wrap all of the salmon en croûte or the beef Wellington. I would make garnishes for all of the soups, so little cheese straws and little fancy pastry shapes, and also like tart shells for canapés and things like that. So it's quite a vast amount of responsibility being a pastry chef, and yeah, it's been a fantastic job, and I've enjoyed every single moment of it, and I've picked up some
0: Darren,
1: great skills.
0: can I ask you, is it worthwhile making puff pastry yourself at home,
1: Yeah, 100% it is.
0: or is it actually you'll get a better result if you buy it?
1: Now, look, you will get a better result for sure if you make it at home. It's with a little bit of practice, it's not too hard. It's just patience. But if you don't have that time, choose your battles, basically. If you haven't got the time,

0: buy a really good quality puff pastry. You can. There's loads on the shelves, and don't think that I've never used store-bought puff pastry because I have. But yeah, choose your battles. And if you fancy a bit of a baking project one weekend, why not make your own puff pastry? Start it on the, on the Friday night, make your dough and get your butter ready. On the Saturday, you can laminate it. So that's putting the butter inside the pastry and then rolling it out to get all of those flaky layers. And then maybe on the Sunday, you can enjoy your own vanilla slice or milfoy for dessert. And the satisfaction from that, I tell you, there's nothing like it.
1: Do you have a favorite cake, Darren, yourself?
0: Do you know what? You asked me that just now, and I was thinking, oh, what's my favorite cake? Because I like heaps. Moving to Australia, my wife introduced me to a ginger fluff sponge, which I never had never heard of when I first moved over here. Originally, I'm from the UK and moved to Australia in the early 2000s for amazing from family recipes that have been passed down. And it's cakes like ginger fluff sponge. Not quite a cake, but my wife does a spiced apple cake, and it's kind of a cake and a pie at the same time. That's really delicious. So I've got lots that I choose. I have a good passion fruit sponge or a passion fruit chiffon. But it's usually kind of the simpler things and the things that give you that nostalgic sense of well-being, as well as it being absolutely delicious.
1: Very good.
0: Something that your nan would make, or something that's a family favourite, are the things that resonate with me.
1: Master the sponge and then you can master the Lamington. Darren, terrific to talk with you. The new series of The Great Australian Bake Off is underway on streaming services Binge and Foxtel. Thanks, Darren.
0: Thank you so much.
1: Yes, no good. Thank you for the advice on the text line. Hopeless at making sponges until I mix everything up, put it in the pan, drop it to the floor from knee height. Never had a failure, really. Hey, speaking of spoonfuls.

0: The Love and Spoonful and Daydream. All right, we've got the Mighty Challenge coming up if you'd like to have a crack. 25 questions, answer question 25, and you will be a winner. That is next. Give us a ring.
1: When our leaders speak.
2: Western Sydney Airport's months away from opening up. We're going to need more, not less, air traffic controllers.
1: When experts speak.
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0: ABC News with David Rowlands. Housing Minister Claire O'Neill has labelled an address from Liberal frontbencher Andrew Bragg as crazed and a manic ideological fever dream. The Shadow Housing Minister delivered a speech to the National Press Club in which he suggested net migration could be almost halved to around 180,000 through cuts to backpackers and international students. Several senior opposition sources have told the ABC that that is not an agreed opposition policy. Ms O'Neill says that Senator Bragg is trying hard to reform the Liberal Party, but that his comments were genuinely unhinged.
1: The speech from Andrew Bragg today was a crazed, almost manic ideological fever dream. The fact that this is seen as housing policy by the Liberals, it genuinely scares me.
0: Japan's government has broken its silence on the political furore over Prime Minister Anthony Albanese's Melons podcast comment, with Tokyo's ambassador in Canberra playing down the significance of the episode. Here's Foreign Affairs reporter Stephen Jedgetts.
2: In a statement, Japan's ambassador to Australia, Kazuhiro Suzuki, told the ABC the Japanese government was aware of the reporting in the media on the podcast. "We've been informed by the Australian side that Prime Minister Albanese did not make the comments the way that's been reported," he said in a statement. In any case, the dinner hosted by Prime Minister Albanese during the Prime Minister's visit to Australia was held in a very relaxed atmosphere. The ambassador also said the dinner helped build a relationship of trust between the two leaders.
0: Representatives of food delivery drivers are warning that new minimum pay standards may still leave many earning less than the headline rate. From Monday, workers for the likes of Uber Eats and DoorDash will be guaranteed at least $31.30 an hour, but only for time spent actively completing deliveries. Rideshare Drivers Association National Secretary Shane Milsom says that means workers can spend significant parts of a shift unpaid while waiting for their next job.
3: They've been agreed at a rate that is below what delivery people are already being paid today, in my experience. The rate, it looks like a reasonable rate in that it's almost as much as casual minimum wage. But in reality, these people are only being paid for part of an hour.
0: Colombia has declared 3 days of mourning for the victims of Monday's earthquake, with efforts continuing to rescue those trapped. Displaced people have spent a second night in shelters or outdoors. More than 200 people are now known to have died, with many more still unaccounted for. Israeli security forces have clashed with settlers who trapped two Palestinian families in their homes in the occupied West Bank. The settlers had set up a base, cutting water and power supplies to the Palestinian homes while preventing those inside from entering or leaving. The BBC's John Donison has more.
4: There's been a huge surge in the number of settler attacks on Palestinians in the last 2 years or so. The United Nations says there's as many as 6 attacks happening on a daily basis. Now, that can involve violence. We've had 6 Palestinians killed this year, 100 or so injured. It can involve burning property, burning farmland. But this is a new tactic, in effect, laying siege to Palestinian homes to try and starve people out.
0: Members of the Semaphore Workers Club in Adelaide say they are absolutely horrified after discovering anti-Semitic vandalism and damage to the building. Dave Kimmer is on the club's administrative committee, and he says that a group of people broke into the building by smashing a heritage window and spraying Nazi symbols on the 120-year-old pool tables. The club says the incident occurred sometime Monday night or Tuesday morning. He says the damage is estimated to be in the thousands.
5: The Workers' Club supports a lot of issues, progressive issues, so they've come in to make their particular statement, but all it's done is it's mobilised a whole lot of people in opposition to what basically appears to be modern-day fascism in South Australia.
0: Former Chinese Premier Zhu Rongji, a reformer considered to be a key driver of China's economic boom in the 1990s and leading the country into the World Trade Organization, has died at the age of 97. Chinese state media reports he died Wednesday morning local time in Beijing. Once sent to do manual labour after praising reforms in other communist countries, Zhu pushed through sweeping changes as premier.
6: Mm-hmm. 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

0: Yes, well, hello and how are you? Philip Clark with you on ABC Radio. This is Nightlife. We are right around the country on the local radio network and good to be with you. It's the third hour of the program. It's 6 past midnight Eastern, 6 past 10 in WA in South Australia in the Territory, 24 to midnight. Good to be with you. And coming up in this hour, we've got the Mighty Challenge, 25 questions, 5 categories. Answer question 25 and you will be a winner. Issues of the day in the last hour. Well, there's plenty around today, isn't there? I'd love to talk with you. We will have some time in the last hour to have a chat. I'd love to follow on just because there were so many unanswered texts following our discussion about food myths earlier tonight. What are your kitchen rules? What are your rules in the kitchen? This was following on from our discussion about never dry your hands on the tea towel, which is something that I do all the time. But anyway, no one was listening to me, and I think my hygiene mark was pretty poor in the kitchen. You might have some different rules. Anyway, that's for the last hour of the program. 1-300-800-222 is the number. Is everybody set and ready? Because you know what? If you are, then so am I. Yes, 25 questions in 5 categories. Our categories tonight are category number 1, coins and currencies. Coins and currencies. Category number 2, preservation. Category number 3, seafood. Category number 4, the Renaissance or the Renaissance. And category number 5, directors. 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You'll get straight through. If you want a line, Stewie's already lined up, so let's get him to open the batting for us. Stuart, good evening.
1: G'day, Philip. How you doing?
0: Not bad.
1: How's your eye?
0: Improving. It's improving. It's improving. It still looks a bit horrific, but... You know, that'll...
1: You got a patch over it?
0: I don't have to. No, I tried that. I really wanted to affect, you know, the black eye patch.
1: Yeah.
0: Yeah, but it's... I found one and put it on, but it's too uncomfortable.
1: Yeah, right.
0: So I don't have to wear it anyway.
1: But are you photophobic? Initially when you had it, was the light sensitive or...?
0: No, it wasn't actually. No. Right. No, it just looks... I mean... You know, up close and personal, as it were, Stuart. It doesn't look that great. But then again, you know what? I don't have to be that. I don't have to. I'm not doing that. I'm talking to people on the radio. So
1: that's good. No, I'm glad your eyes are working all right.
0: Yeah, yeah. No. I was checked out by the. Now, what are they called? The orthoptist. No, the orthoptist. That's it. They all have technical names. No. Not the. The orthoptist checked my vision.
1: Oh yeah.
0: And small drum roll. I've got better than 20/20 vision.
1: You lucky duck.
0: I know.
1: No, good on you.
0: I shouldn't be bragging about my vision to you, I know, but there you go.
1: No, it's fair enough, but it's just what it is. It's okay. I mean, you've got to try to accept your lot.
0: Of course, yeah.
1: And I mean, yeah, I just think if you got that, when I had many years of life seeing things.
0: Yeah.
1: And I'm glad I did. So I know what a blue sky looks like, for example.
0: Yeah. Well, that's...
1: I just briefly, Philip, without actually being too... Often, but you know, council down here has gone up by 6.8% this year. Mm-hmm. They're autocratic, sort of. You can't go for a quote somewhere else.
0: Don't you get, isn't there rate pegging in South Australia?
1: Rate what?
0: Rate pegging.
1: What does that mean?
0: Well, it means the councils aren't allowed to increase rates

0: beyond a certain amount?
1: Yeah, well, I have put up 6.8%. Their house is valued at $620,000. And it's $2,400 a year now.
0: Over in rates.
1: Do you mind me asking what you pay in yours? Or is that
0: I don't know. I pay it on a monthly basis, and I can't remember what it is, Stuart. But it's more than that, though.
1: It's more than that. So I'll be interested to know what people think in their areas of what they pay. It's curious.
0: It seems a lot of money for Victor Harbour, actually, I must say. What is it, $2,500 a year?
1: Close to $2,550 a week. I don't know. It just seems to me that a guy ranting today on the TV and everything, it's just people have lost the plot.
0: Well, you only want roads and rubbish and the local library, don't you, Stuart? Do you want much else?
1: Pardon?
0: I said you only want roads and rubbish and the local library, don't you?
1: The local library's good. Mm. They're really, really, really nice people. They're very helpful.
0: Hey, we better answer some questions. What do you reckon? Coins and currencies, preservation, seafood, directors, or the Renaissance?
1: I think I might give the coins and currencies a go.
0: Coins and currencies. Question number one.
1: Yeah.
0: From an Afrikaans word meaning ridge, what is the currency of South Africa?
1: It's the rand.
0: It is. It's the rand.
1: Does that mean ridge?
0: It does in Afrikaans.
1: Oh, right. I wonder how that made the rand. Yeah, okay.
0: I don't know how many people still. Well, I suppose Afrikaans is probably widely spoken amongst whites in South Africa, I guess.
1: I'm sure there's still a lot of people did leave because they felt threatened.
0: Hmm. Question number two.
1: Yeah, that's it. Yeah.
0: Coins and currencies.
1: Yeah, go for it, mate.
0: Named after the Spanish version of a famous explorer's surname, what is the currency of Costa Rica?
1: Truth. Oh, Costa Rica. Oh, San Jose is the capital. Costa Rica. Named after a what? Sorry, Phil.
0: Named after the Spanish version of a famous explorer's surname. What's the currency of Costa Rica?
1: Oh, I'm pretty well off here. I'll go the Conquistador. Don't know.
0: The Conquistador. It'd be a good name for a currency. No.
1: It's wrong, isn't it?
0: Yeah. A packet of fags costs you 40 conquistadors. See you soon. Bye-bye. Would be a good name for a South American currency, wouldn't it? How much is that? How much do you get an hour? Oh, about 23 and a half conquistadors. One 300 800 222 is my number. Mario from Lanier. Hello, Mario.
2: Good morning.
0: Morning. We're up to question number two. JP says, Phil, you are still alive, so must be something right. Thanks very much. No, I am. I am very much alive. So Mario, we're up to question number two. We're in coins and currencies. Named after the Spanish version of a famous explorer's surname, what's the currency of Costa Rica?
2: Oh, that's the pass. I can't even think of it. Spanish explorer.
0: No, okay. Thanks, Mario. We'll say goodnight. Lines are free. Grab one. It's all there for you. Jim from Banksia Park in South Australia. Hi, Jim.
3: Evening, Phil.
0: Evening. Question two. Coins and currencies. Named after the Spanish version of a famous explorer's surname. What's the currency of Costa Rica?
3: Oh, goodness gracious.
0: Yeah.
3: Ride the Gama.
0: What, the Dagama?
3: Dagama,
0: yeah. What's a packet of fags cost there? Oh, I don't know, 4 or 5 Dagamas. What's a set of pajamas cost? Oh, pajamas, 50 Dagamas.
3: Yeah.
0: No, Jim, but thank you. It's a good idea.
3: Yeah.
0: Bye bye. In the nightlife party, you'll be in charge of naming currencies. What would we call this, the Aussie currency? What would we call it? Menzies wanted to call it the Royal, didn't he, for a while? Dave reckons the Jackaroo. How much is that ute worth? Yeah, 1,500 Jackaroos. Okay. I suppose, yeah, it could work. Trevor from Croydon Park. Hello, Trevor.
4: The one-eyed swan supporter.
0: I am. Yeah, well, I am. It's going well at the moment. We've only got 2 games left, you know. I thought we would get dislodged out of our second-place spot, but I don't think we will.
4: Oh, not after last week, no.
0: No, I think we're going to stay there now. Which means we get a home final. Hooray!
4: Yeah.
0: And then it might all be over. All right, question. No, well, it won't be. Question number two, coins and currencies. Named after the Spanish version of a famous explorer's surname, what's the currency of Costa Rica?
4: Well, the Spanish explorer, well, he wasn't Spanish, he was Genoese, was known to the Spanish as Cristobal Colón, and to the rest of us mugs as Christopher Columbus, so it's the Colón.
0: Correct. Yes, that's a very, very expansive explanation, Trevor, of the matter. Yes, it's the Colón, which is what the Spanish call Christopher Columbus.
4: I don't know how they reconcile that with the digestive fact.
0: The digestive fact? What?
4: The digestive tract.
0: Oh, I see. Well, Trevor, you're always thinking toilet jokes when everybody else is just trying to be high-minded about exploration.
4: Well,
0: and you're getting to the bottom of the matter. It just doesn't make any sense, Trevor.
4: Yes, absolutely.
0: Question number three, coins and currencies. Staying here? Or you can go to Preservation, Seafood, Directors, or the Renaissance. Or the Renaissance.
4: Yes. La Rinascenza. Okay, let's go there.
0: Where? Oh, the Renaissance.
4: La Rinascenza.
0: All right, Menzies did want to call the dollar the royal. Yes, no, he did. This was, I don't think he got far. I mean, he took it to cabinet. I think he was, you know, he might have had a few suck holes were supporting him, but I don't think too many people thought it was a good idea.
4: The opposition leader at the time, Corwell, put it in a counter suggestion, the Austral, until someone pointed out to him, what would you spend an Austral on?
0: which is a good point, yes. The dollar could have been called the galah, at least it rhymes, says Adrian. Are you? 50 galahs? Australia should be the razoo, as I never have any, says David from Singleton. John of Coburg reckons the obvious name for the Australian currency is the Kylie. Yeah, well, that's true. It's an Aboriginal word, the Kylie, isn't it?
4: Yes, I believe I think it's the language of Nam, Melbourne. It means a boomerang.
0: It does. It does. It does mean. Well, I've always known that it meant a boomerang, yeah. Okay, 1-300-800-222 is the number. We're thinking of currencies because the Nightlife Party, of course, will have a number of policies, which we won't answer questions about because we don't answer questions. But we need to have some policies, Trevor, to take.
4: Okay.
0: The new naming of the currency would be one. Question number three, the Renaissance. The popes, Pope Calixtus III and Alexander VI, both belonged to which Italian family?
4: The Borgias.
0: Correct. Yes, the Borgias.
4: Or Firenze, Florence.
0: Yes. Not very upstanding people.
4: Yeah. The ladies of the family were accomplished herbalists.
0: Yes, often to the demise of those who are imbibing. Yeah. Annette from Perth had the Borgias, yes, the Borghese. The Borghese, she's called them. Grover from Ocean Grove says we could call it the Warnie because our currency is spinning out of control. Oh, nice. Yeah. And the Kylie would keep coming back to you too, so that's a good point. Ray in the Bay reckons we already have our own currency, Phil. Bluey's dollar bucks. Oh, yeah. Trevor, question four, we're in the Renaissance.
4: Yep.
0: These might be a bit too easy for you. Which Italian city is widely recognised as the birthplace of the Renaissance?
4: I think the aforementioned Firenze, Florence.
0: Florence. Is where it all began, mostly. Question five, we're in the Renaissance.
4: Yep.
0: Buonarroti was the surname of which famous Renaissance artist?
4: Michelangelo.
0: Yes, Michelangelo Buonarroti. In Florence, you can see many of his sculptures.
4: Yes.
0: Question number six. The Renaissance. Which shade of brownish red hair takes its name from a famous painter of the Renaissance?
4: Titian, Tiziano.
0: Correct, Tiziano, yes, Titian.
4: Yeah.
0: Very good, Trevor. 1, 2, 3, 4, 5. Last one in the Renaissance.
4: Yep.
0: Which Italian artist painted The Birth of Venus in the mid-1480s?
4: Botticelli.
0: Correct. Sandro Botticelli. The famous painting which is in Florence in the gallery there.
4: The Uffizi.
0: All right. 1, 2, 3, 4, 5, 6. Nice work, Trevor. Lorella had Botticelli. So did Jane from Homebush had Florence. Rosa down in the corner had Michelangelo. Frank from Mount Evelyn had Botticelli. Frank from Mount Evelyn, yes, it's in the Uffizi. Which, if ever in your life you had a chance to go to Florence, then you should check it out. It's amazing. Question number eight. We've got no more of the Renaissance, so you have to go somewhere else. So we've got coins and currencies, preservation, seafood, directors.
4: Okay, coins and currencies.
0: Back to coins and currencies. Strike Force Bandit was the name of a New South Wales police investigation into the 2024 theft of 40,000 Australian coins that featured characters from what?
4: From Bluey.
0: Correct. Yes, it was from Bluey, the TV show. Someone knocked them off.

0: Robin says that, Phil, the moon, the currency should be called the moon because it changes every day and after 28 days it returns to its full value. Oh, yeah.
1: And every other 14, it disappears.
0: Well, exactly. And also there is a period for a few days there when you'd be on very slim pickings indeed, Trevor. Lorella says, I spent two whole days at the Uffizi and could have returned for more. Yes, you could easily spend two whole days there and still not see everything, I would think, easily.
1: And I think, unlike its more famous rival across the Alps and up in Paris,
0: the Louvre,
1: they don't shuffle you along.
0: No, they don't, actually. No. No, they don't. Because last year, because when I was staying in Florence for a little while, which was terrific. We went to the Uffizi often, actually. John of Coburg says, doesn't the BBC own the rights to Bluey's dollar bucks? I think they do. I don't know how this happened, but they do. I really do not know the story behind this, but I do understand the BBC do own it. I hope they're. Did the ABC make a lot of money out of that, or did somebody make a lot of money out of that? Question number 9. We're in coins and currencies. You've had 7 on the trot. Staying here?
1: Oh, yeah.
0: Which US president appears on the US nickel?
1: Well, I should remember this. I think it's Jefferson.
0: Correct. Yeah. Thomas Jefferson is on the nickel. Nice work, Trevor. And that's 8 in a row. Question number 10.
1: Confusing things. I don't know if they use coins much in America now, but confusing thing when as an Aussie you first get there is that the little one's the 10 and the big one's the 5.
0: Yeah, well, it's a bit the same here, isn't it? Oh, no, ours are ascending size, aren't they? Yeah. Yeah, yeah. Well, they never used to be. I mean, the penny was always much bigger than the bob.
1: No, but the nickel and the dime, the 5 and the 10. I'm talking about.
0: Yeah. No, I was just talking about our system here back in the pre-decimal days. We're losing listeners fast here, Trevor. Question number 10. But for you, 9 on the trot. There's 1 left in coins and currencies.
1: Okay.
0: The euro coins of which country feature the head of King Philippe?
1: It would have to be Spain.
0: No, it's not Spain. No. Ah. Sorry, Trev, that was a very good run, but appreciate it. Thank you.
1: You bowl like Warnie.
0: See ya. Trevor from Croydon. Very good. That's excellent. So impressed with Trevor's knowledge. Hope he gets a black magnet. Diana from Woodnelling says, well, I thought he was going to get there. Connie says, Phil, you're thinking of the $1 and $2 coins. No, that is true too, that the $2 was smaller than the $1. That's true. No, I wasn't thinking of that. I was thinking pre-decimal currency. I know this is an age thing, isn't it? But the penny, the one penny, was much bigger than the shilling. And the penny was also bigger than the halfpenny. I suppose that makes sense. 1-300-800-222 is the number. All righty, now, where are we? Leck in Burra. G'day, Leck.
2: Oh, God, now. Okay.
0: Now, of all times.
2: Phil, I just fell asleep. That's all right.
0: We're here. I am here to put people to sleep, Leck, which I do on a regular basis.
2: No, but your dulcet tones always send me to sleep.
0: Yeah, no, that's the idea.
2: I'm never going to get on, and then suddenly it's Leck and Burra.
0: I'm the chief snorer of the nation, Leck.
2: Yeah, I've finished dropping census forms, so I'm a field. I've been a field.
0: Are you a field census operator? Are you? Okay.
2: Yeah. I'm still going out to farms and remote areas. I tell you what, Phil, it's been the most beautiful experience of going to farms and places and the rolling green hills of bucolic parts of
0: Well, it would be, yeah.
2: Dropping off forms. So I would like to put out a PSA and say that anyone who's missed out on a form, they can still contact us, or especially this region, and we will still deliver forms so people can still...
0: Yeah, you can. That's right. I think right up until Friday, I think you can fill the fill the census out.
2: I know. And I've driven thousands, or maybe hundreds of kilometres from Hallett right down to World's End Gorge, across the Spalding
0: and stuff. Good on you, and a very big elephant stamp for you for helping out in the census. Question number 10. We're in coins and currencies. The euro coins of which country feature the head of King Philippe?
2: Greece.
0: Not Greece. Sorry. Thanks, Lex. See you later. You can go back and have a snooze now. All done. Laurie from Colac. G'day, Laurie.
3: G'day, Phil.
0: We're up to question number 10. The euro coins of which country feature the head of King Philippe?
3: That's
0: terrible. Yeah, let's not do that. Come on, guys, please. Come on, we've just been through this thing. We really have. That's ridiculous. After George last night, please. Pearl from Darwin. G'day, Pearl.
4: I will just, second what you just said, Phil.
0: Yeah.
4: Well, I also thought it was Greece. So now I'm going to have a guess.
0: The euro coins of which country feature the head of King Philippe? It's not Spain. It's not Greece.
4: Oh, gosh. No, I can't have a guess, Phil.
0: No good?
4: No, thank you.
0: Sorry, Pearl, thank you.
4: Night, bye.
0: Yes, no, sorry. No good. Cindy from Glenelg. Hello, Cindy.
5: Oh, hello.
0: Hello, hello.
5: First-time caller.
0: Oh, Cindy, well, welcome aboard.
5: Thank you.
0: Good on you. I always like the first-timers to get one right, but I'm not sure. This could be a bit tough.
5: What was the question?
0: The euro coins of which country feature the head of King Philippe?
5: Is it...

0: aquatic creature.
1: Oh. An eel?
0: Not an eel. No. Thanks, Cindy. See ya.
2: Thank you.
0: Bye. Thanks for having a crack. Justin from Frankston. G'day, Justin.
3: G'day, Phil. You're sounding a lot better now.
0: Oh, yeah. I'm back in the pink.
3: I wish I was wearing pink, but I can't because it won't look good on me.
0: Ah, well. Question 11.
3: No, this is up right up my alley. I love seafood.
0: Uni is a kind of sushi which includes the reproductive organs of what aquatic creature?
3: I'm going to say squid.
0: Not a squid. Thanks, Justin. See you, mate. Bye-bye. Ray in the Bay. Yes, that's correct. Phil, my late father used to love working for the census organisation, going house to house. Yeah, good on you. Julie from Rosebud. This was back on King Philip. No, it wasn't Denmark. Peter from Rockhampton had Denmark too. Ray in the Bay's got the right answer to this, says Robin. What about Andrew from Smithton in Tassie? G'day, Andrew.
4: G'day, Cobber. How are you going?
0: I am top of the pops at the moment. Very good.
4: Mate, I wouldn't be dead for quids.
0: No. Well, I'd want more quids than that. I want a few conquistadors thrown in there, I reckon.
4: I've just been reading synonyms.
0: You've been reading about synonyms?
4: Yeah.
0: Yeah.
4: Because I'm a bit of a dork.
0: Yeah.
4: I'd like to learn.
0: I thought you were going to make a synonym there, Andrew. Don't worry. Question 11. Seafood. Uni is a kind of sushi, including the reproductive organs of what aquatic creature?
4: There's a pufferfish.
0: Not a pufferfish, no. Sorry, Andrew, not a pufferfish, but thank you anyway. Ian from Dover in Tassie.
5: Hello, Ian. Good evening, Phil.
0: Good evening. How's life in Dover? Is it freezing?
5: No, it's just above freezing.
0: Okay, good. That's right.
5: But then it'll get cooled down by the wind tomorrow.
0: Yes. Oh, no. Well, that's really great, isn't it? Yeah, cold, southerly wind straight off the Antarctic. Great.
5: Yes.
0: Question number 11, seafood. Uni is a kind of sushi, including the reproductive organs of what aquatic creature?
5: I'm really hoping it's a sea urchin.
0: Correct. It is. Ooh. It's a sea urchin. I haven't had such a thing. No, I have eaten a sea urchin. Actually, they're not bad.
5: It's a bit of a thing down here in Tassie.
0: Yeah, it is, isn't it? It is. Yeah. You basically eat the guts out of the sea urchin, don't you? Isn't that it?
5: I've never had a close examination, but that's the internal bits that apparently really nice and taste like the ocean.
0: Yeah, no, they do. It's a bit like when you have a fresh oyster, it tastes like the sea.
5: Yep.
0: And the same with the sea urchin, yeah. No, that is. Good old Tassie restaurants are getting right into this stuff.
5: Yes, there's some lovely cooks down here.
0: Oh, yeah. Oh, yeah. When was I down there last? Couple of months ago, and 3 months ago, and we went out and had some delicious food. Where did we go? Oh, we ate at one of those joints in Constitution Dock, but on one of those wharves. And I'm trying to think what it is now. I can't.
5: I think a couple of good joints down there.
0: Yeah, there are. Robin says it's nice with rice and butter. Sea urchins. Okay. Okay. Catherine in Wonthaggi says, by the way, Phil, it wasn't just George last night who was misbehaving. Some other bloke was as well. Every time I listen to the quiz, there's someone looking up the answers. Well, that's true, Catherine, but I think a lot of people were disappointed. Anyway, Ian, question number 12. We're in seafood. You can move if you like or stay there.
5: Seafood needed.
0: Which battered seafood is first mentioned in an English magazine from the 30th of June, 1900?
5: That's a peculiar fish.
0: Yes, but I need a bit more detail here.
5: Oh,

0: Battered cod.
1: No.
0: Oh.
1: No, not battered cod. Although battered cod is very good.
0: All right. Thank you, sir.
1: Thank you, sir. Thank you, Ian. No. Jeff at Hornsby says, we eat only the roe of the sea urchin. Yeah. Someone said, if it tastes like the ocean, why not save yourself the expense and have a mouthful of seawater? Because actually, if you have a mouthful of seawater, it doesn't taste like the ocean, if you know what I mean. Yes. Kerry from Ballarat says, Phil, on my Samsung phone, a small recording icon has appeared where my thumb is. I don't even know it's recording until it tells me it's stopped. So embarrassing. Well, I'd delete and check that out if I were you. Peter from the Barossa. Hello, Peter.
2: Hello. How are you?
1: Pretty good. Question 12. We're in seafood. Which battered seafood is first mentioned in an English magazine from the 30th of June, 1900?
2: I was going to say cod as well, so now I'm struggling. I'm going to go with carp.
1: No, not carp. No, sorry. No. Mick from Glen Iris. G'day, Mick.
3: How you doing?
1: I'm doing pretty well. Question number 12.
3: That's good. We should call it. The Simpsons have already named our currency for us. It was the dollary dues.
1: Dollary dues. Yeah.
3: Well, they got everything else right, so they might as well forecast our thing. So, anyway, sorry.
1: The wombats?
3: I digress.
1: The wombats? 50 wombats?
3: The wombats, yeah.
1: The roos? Emus? No, yeah, it's got to be something sensible, doesn't it? You know, the Kylie. I think the Kylie's pretty good.
3: The Kylie is a good thing, yeah. So,
1: do you know that job he's at? He gets more than 150,000 Kylies for that. I mean, you'd have to be joking, wouldn't you?
3: Oh, it'd be nice to get 150,000 Kylies, wouldn't it?
1: Yeah. It's nice work. Nice if you can get it, Mick.
3: Nice work if you can get it. Exactly right.
1: Question 12, seafood. Which battered seafood is first mentioned in an English magazine from the 30th of June, 1900?
3: I'm getting punished for my sins now because I mentioned anchovies last night.
1: Oh, yeah. Did you? That was your fault, wasn't it? Yeah.
3: Yeah, it was my fault. Flounder. I don't know. Flounder.
1: No, not flounder. Yeah, not flounder. Everyone may be on the wrong track here. John from Newcastle. G'day, John.
4: Well, how are you?
1: Pretty good. Question 12. Seafood. Which battered seafood is first mentioned in an English magazine from the 30th of June, 1900?
4: I would have loved the answer to be chip footy, but it's a chip, not a... I think it's saveloy.
1: It's a what?
4: Saveloy, is it?
1: Oh, not a saveloy, no. No, you're right about the chip footy, but no, it's... That is not correct. Bob from Greenacre. G'day, Bob.
5: G'day, Phil. That reminded me, I was in England in 1980 and then I went up to Yorkshire. That was where the chip butty was.
1: Yeah, chip butty. What actually is, I don't think I've actually, I mean, I've certainly put chips into a, between two slices of bread. Is that all it is?
5: I think that's all it is, with salt and pepper.
1: It's not exactly a sophisticated dish then, Bob. So basically, chip. It's a chip sandwich.
5: Yeah, it is.
1: Yeah. Chip pudding.
5: I might, because it's ages ago, the Brits had, I think it might be battered eel.
1: Not battered eel, Bob, no. No, it's not battered eel. Matt from South Launceston. G'day, Matt.
6: G'day, Philip. How are you, mate?
1: Pretty good. We're in seafood. Which battered seafood is first mentioned in an English magazine from the 30th of June, 1900?
6: I think that would be the mighty fish finger, mate.
1: Correct. Yes, that's what we're after. Yeah, everyone was fixated on species. No, fish fingers. And heaven knows what's in a fish finger, Matt.
6: Everything.
1: I think everything. Everything from the fishmonger floor is in the fish finger. I tell you what, though, I am not the man I am today without them. When I was growing up, we used to eat a stack of them.
6: If I could open the freezer, I'd see a packet of these things.
1: Yeah, very good. They were very good. We used to fry them up in, I don't think we had oil when I was growing up. We had mostly butter or dripping or whatever.

0: You just fry them in the fry pan that way. They were very good.
1: Oh, the air fryer.
0: Oh, the air fryer. Oh, gee, you're being very sophisticated now, Matt.
1: Yep, high-class fish fingers.
0: High-class fish fingers. Question 13. Actually, they would be good in the air fryer, I guess, wouldn't they? Yeah.
1: 10 minutes. Quick as flash.
0: Neil in Preston says, I don't think I'd want to be paid in Kylie's, given they're a common term in the medical industry for incontinence pads. Oh, what? No, they're not. Is that right? Anybody else in the care industry think that's right? Robin says, but fish don't have fingers. Ah, yes. Well, that's the joke the kids used to love. Question 13, we're in seafood. Do you want to stay there?
1: Oh, yes, definitely, please.
0: A California roll contains avocado, cucumber, and which seafood?
1: Usually salmon.
0: Not salmon. No, not salmon. Sorry. No, not salmon. Trev from Surface Paradise. G'day, Trev.
2: Oh, hello, Philip.
0: Question 13. A California roll contains avocado, cucumber, and which seafood?
2: Which seafood? What are the Yanks like to eat? Tuna.
0: Not tuna. No, not tuna. John from Newcastle says fish don't have fingers, so anything's in them. Yeah, I know. That's the whole point of a fish finger. Toasted. Oh, that would be good. Toasted fish finger sandwiches were awesome back in the day with a bit of cheese. Actually, that would be cool. That would be good. Sally from Bullsbrook says, yes, I'm sorry. I'm sad to say it's absolutely true about Kylie's. Well, that's it. That's the case. That is it. Kylie is very much off the table. John from Clarkfield. Hello, John.
3: Phil, how are you?
0: Pretty good. Question 13, seafood. A California roll contains avocado, cucumber, and which seafood?
3: I get them quite often at Southern Cross Station on the way home from rowing training, so I'm pretty sure it's crab.
0: Correct. Yeah, it is crab. My least favourite seafood, actually. I just don't think it's got much flavour. Or maybe it's because it's mostly frozen, I suppose. Anyway. Question 14. We're in seafood, if you like, John, or you can move.
3: I think I'll go to preservation, Phil.
0: Preservation. If a product is preserved through mellification, it's preserved in what substance?
3: Mellification. I'll just say salt.
0: Not salt. No. Right. Sorry, John. Not salt. If Chef Zach from Bassendean in WA says, if you think a chip putty is good, try a Wigan kebab, which is a meat and potato pie in an oversized roll with mushy peas and dead horse. Gee whiz. Can you eat that in your hands, I wonder? That's, I suppose it's designed that way. Yep. Okay. Well, Elizabeth in Coburg says, yes, that's true about the Kylie. Oh, dear. That's sad. Yes. Fry your fish fingers in the fat that's been saved from the roast in the IXL jam tin on the side of the number two wood stove. Yeah. That is true. 1-300-800-222 is the number. Where are we? Christine from Lake Macquarie. Hi, Christine.
4: Oh, hi, Phil. Phil, I missed out on I was going to say herring. What was the answer?
0: Fish that? Fingers.
4: Oh, God, was it?
0: Fish fingers. Heaven knows what fish is in them. We didn't care. Well, as kids, you didn't care.
4: Herring was lovely.
0: Herring's a lovely fish. It's a lovely fish, yeah. There are some beautiful fish in the northern hemisphere, aren't there?
4: My sons used to eat fish a lot when we were in Scotland. You won't touch it now.
0: Oh, yeah.
4: Seafood, oh, no.
0: No, hang on. Scottish seafood, then, these days, Christine, is very trendy, isn't it? It's much sought after.
4: For the answer for the California thing, it's not prawns, is it?
0: No, it was crab.
4: Oh, damn. I'm on the wrong track.
0: We're up to another question now. Question 14, preservation. Yeah. Preservation. If a product is preserved through mellification, it's preserved in what substance?
4: That wouldn't be honey, would it?
0: Yes, it is. Honey. There you go.
4: Yeah.
0: If a product is preserved through mellification, it's preserved in honey. Question 15. Do you want to stay in preservation or you could move to seafood or directors?
4: I think I'll stay with the seafood.
0: Okay, it's back to seafood. It is. Which Greek dish is made from the salted and cured roe of cod, carp or grey mullet mixed with olive oil, lemon juice and bread or potatoes?
4: I don't know. Give up. Sorry.
0: No good?
4: No good.
0: All righty. Thanks, Christine. Lorella says, yes, le miel is honey in French, hence mellification and mellifluous. Oh, nice. Thank you for that. Yeah. All right. Castlemaine Davo says, Kylie Minogue is amused that a cover to protect mattresses from incontinence is often called a Kylie. Michelangelo's a turtle. That's true. Crab as served in the past by fine restaurants is so sweet and delicious. The meat is picked from the shell by the chef. It's a delicate taste. Yeah, I never find it that exciting. But anyway, that's just me. Mick from Proserpine. Hello, Mick.
5: Good morning, Phil.
0: Question 15. Seafood. Which Greek dish is made from the salted and cured roe of the cod, carp or grey mullet mixed with olive oil, lemon juice and bread or potatoes?
5: Before I get to that, mate, with the census, talking about how you get to work, they didn't mention the FIFO people.
0: I suppose, was there a, you could probably write, you can write that in, I suppose, can you?
5: I did write it beside bus, we get to work on the bus, but main way we get there is fly in, fly out.
0: Yeah,
5: there's quite a lot of people do it.
0: They do, especially in the West, that's true, yeah. Question 15, which Greek dish is made from the salted and cured roe of the cod, carp or grey mullet mixed with olive oil, lemon juice and bread or potatoes?
5: I don't know and I don't think I'd like to try it. Thank you.
0: Thanks, Mick. It actually is really delicious. Maybe not be to everybody's taste, but I get that. Loz from Lynham. G'day, Loz.
6: G'day there.
0: Which Greek dish is made from the salted and cured roe of the cod, carp or grey mullet?
6: Very fancy.
0: Mixed with olive oil, lemon juice and bread or potatoes.
6: It's taramasalata.
0: Correct, yes, taramasalata. And if you can find it freshly made, it's really delicious.
6: Yeah, yeah.
0: Effie from Frankston says, also meli, M-E-L-I, is honey in Greek. Oh, there we go. Jane from Homebush had taramasalata. Jane from Mount Gambier had taramasalata as well. Susie had taramasalata. Loz, we're up to question 16. 10 to go here. What do you want to do? Stay with preservation or we can move to seafood or directors?
6: We'll stay with preservation, thank you.
0: Until 1961, whose embalmed body was on display next to Vladimir Lenin's?
6: Stalin.
0: Correct. Yes, it was. Joseph Stalin. Question number 17. We're in preservation.
6: Yes, please.
0: Which pickled herb is known as gari or amazu shoga in Japanese?
6: A Japanese pickled herb. I'm going to kick myself. They have this pink thing. It's like... is it ginger?
0: Correct, it is. Yes, it is. Very good. Ginger. Very good. Tracy from Launceston had taramasalata. Pilbara Phil says, Phil, soft shell crab is delicious. I agree with that. That's when you eat the whole crab, isn't it? And it is very good, actually. Brant says, Phil, I thought the crab on sushi was really a crab stick made from who knows what, a bit like fish fingers. That's true. I don't reckon a crab stick's got much crab in it. Loz, question 18. We're staying with preservation?
6: Yes, thank you.
0: Following his death in December 2011, which dictator was embalmed and put on display in the Kumsusan Palace of the Sun?
6: Well, it's the one from North Korea, and they all have eerily similar names. The current one is called, I think it's Kim Jong Il.
0: Correct. Very good, Loss. Yes, but you're quite right. If you go with Kim, you're probably pretty near the mark. But I wouldn't have accepted it.

0: Kim Jong-il. What's the current one called?
1: I was just thinking myself, I couldn't... Kim
0: Jong-un, isn't it? That's right. Kim Jong-un. So when the next one will be called Kim Jong-de. Kim Jong.
1: It might be his sister. There's some.
0: Oh, hang on. Is it his sister or is it some other little kid we saw the other day?
1: Well, it seems to be a fluid situation. But at one point they were saying his sister was waiting in the wings or something.
0: Oh, wow. One of the most fascinating calls I ever had on this program was from a bloke. It was an Aussie. And he was working in Pyongyang in North Korea. And he was working up there as an engineer. He may be listening tonight. Because I, you know, like my view, the view I had of North Korea was pretty grim. And he said he lived in Pyongyang. He worked as an engineer on engineering projects. He said life was pretty fine. Lived in a gated community, had a nice car to drive, drove to a nice air-conditioned office block and did work. So there you go.
1: I'll have to get over there one day.
0: No, you won't. I had a very young producer once who said, let's do a story about North Korea. I'll just ring up some hotels. I said, no, you won't. You will not. You will find it's not possible. Question number 19, preservation. One left, if you like.
1: Yes.
0: Which pickled flower buds are made from the Flinders rose?
1: Oh, I think this is probably remembering. It's pickled flower buds.
0: Which pickled flower buds are made from the Flinders rose?
1: Oregano. I've got no idea.
0: Not oregano. No. Thanks, Loz. Not oregano, but thanks. Anyway, Betty from Dapto. Hello, Bet.
2: Hello, Phil. How's things?
0: All right. Have you been doing okay? I've been in the wars a bit, Betty, but I've been, I've come out.
2: Yeah, that's good. I know what you mean by the Terigi.
0: Yes. Have you had that operation, Betty?
2: No.
0: No. Well, if you have to have it, you have to have it, but it's not that pleasant.
2: No. Even though I've got macula, I've never ever really had an operation on my eyes.
0: Oh, well, you're lucky.
2: Lens are pretty good.
0: Yeah.
2: You know, the ophthalmologist said that it wouldn't help me at all to interfere with my lens.
0: Oh, okay.
2: They go very milky at times. Adrian hasn't long had his done.
0: Oh, okay. So he's had his cataracts done, has he?
2: Yes, had his cataracts done, yes.
0: Yeah, well, that can really change your life if you need. And it's a pretty simple operation these days, Betty.
2: It is, isn't it?
0: Yeah.
2: It's amazing. He just went in the morning, had the operation on one eye about 11 o'clock, and he was home that afternoon. Yeah. And he had no or not much discomfort or anything with it. It's amazing.
0: It is amazing, yeah. No, the bloke that did mine did an expert job as well. But anyway, but I've been shutting up about it, Betty, ever since, because when I came back Monday this week, someone rang me. Well, a couple of blokes rang me and said they'd had it done when they were back when they in the 50s and 60s, and they had it done without anaesthetic. I thought, okay.
2: Yes, I heard that, but there's no hard and fast rule with anything, is there? Really, you know, some people have trouble with things, and
0: that's true. That's
2: go
0: true.
2: Through without any hitches and that sort of thing.
0: That's true. Hey, Betty, we're in preservation. Which pickled flower buds are made from the Flinders rose?
2: I know I should know this, but I'm not going to come up with it. I have heard it, and I know I should know it, but I'm sorry, Phil.
0: No good. All right, Bet. Regards to everyone.
2: Thank you.
0: See ya. Bye.
2: Fred's going well.
0: Oh, good. Good on Fred.
2: They're coming down to take a photo of me to go in this postcard.
0: Oh, good.
2: Have you heard of the postcard?
0: Oh, something about it. No, yeah, I mean, I think it's mainly something that's happening on the weekends, but anyway.
2: Yes, something that Suzanne's organising.
0: Oh, well, good on you. I know Fred has ups and downs. You make sure he's in one of the up positions when you're there. See you, Betty.
2: Bye.
0: Bye. Question number 19. Where are we? Fitzy from Coogee. G'day, Fitzy.
3: Oh, g'day. How you going, Phil?
0: Pretty good. No, question 19. We're in preservation. Which pickled flower buds are made from the Flinders rose?

0: I don't know. The only thing I know is that a pickle to gherkins.
1: Not gherkins, no. Sorry, not gherkins. Helen from Adelaide. G'day, Helen.
2: Hi, Phil. How are you going?
1: Pretty good. Yeah, not bad. Preservation. Which pickled flower buds are made from the Flinders Rose?
2: I was going to say pickles, but if it's not that, I'm going to guess capers.
1: Correct. Very good.
2: Oh.
1: Yes. Capers. Capers are a pickled flower bud, and they're made from the flower buds of the Flinders Rose.
2: Because they're unopened, yeah.
1: They are unopened, yeah. And they've got a very particular flavour.
2: Mm.
1: Question number 20. That's it for preservation. So we've got five questions in directors and one question in seafood for six questions left. What's it going to be, Helen?
2: I think I'll go directors.
1: Mm, directors. No one's wanted to do this, but question 20. Who directed Jamaica Inn, Rebecca and Frenzy?
2: Hitchcock?
1: Yes, correct. Alfred Hitchcock. Very good. Question number 21. Directors.
2: Yes.
1: Who's the only person to have been nominated for a Best Director Oscar in six different decades? Wow.
2: Wow. I'll say Cecil B. DeMille. I can't think of anyone else.
1: No, not Cecil B. DeMille. No. Thanks, Helen.
2: Okay.
1: Bye. See you later. No, not Cecil B. DeMille. Cameron from South Perth. Hello, Cameron.
3: Yeah, good morning. How are you?
1: Not bad. Question 21. We're in directors. Who's the only person to have been nominated for a Best Director Oscar in six different decades?
3: Spielberg.
1: Correct. Yes, very good. Steven Spielberg, who directed this amongst many other things.
4: You yell shark. We've got a panic on our hands on the 4th of July.
5: Shark! Yeah, they're all going to die.
6: All aboard here.
7: He's got lifeless eyes, black eyes, like a doll's eyes.
8: You're going to need a bigger boat.
1: Oh, yes, Cameron. Question 22. We're in directors.
3: Yeah, we'll clean the fish one up, please.
1: Okay, back to the fish, right? Question number 22. Last one left in fish, or in seafood, actually. What's the more colourful and appealing name for the slimehead fish?
3: Slimehead fish.
1: What's the more colourful and appealing name for the slimehead fish?
3: Parrotfish.
1: Not parrotfish. Sorry, Cameron, no, not a parrotfish. Jeff from Toowoomba. Hi, Jeff.
9: Yeah, g'day.
1: Hello. What's the more colourful and appealing name for the slimehead fish?
9: Will it be the redfish?
1: Not the redfish. No, that's that is a colourful name. That's true. Sandra from Perth has got the right answer. Anybody else? Susie, no, that's not correct. Grover from Ocean Grove, not correct. Jane from Homebushhead, Spielberg. All right, look, I tell you what, we've got 1, 2, 3, 4 questions left, 1 in seafood and 3 in directors. We'll take some answers on that and get into issues of the day straight after the latest news.
10: When it's on the agenda,
11: it will examine the cognitive impact of AI on student development.
10: When you need to hear it from real people.
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14: ABC News with David Rowlands. The Shadow Housing Minister, Andrew Bragg, says the Liberal Party is an enabler of multiculturalism in Australia. The comments were in response to his speech to the National Press Club on Wednesday, in which he suggested that net migration under 180,000 is achievable with cuts to backpackers and international students. His coalition colleagues say it does not reflect an agreed position of Angus Taylor's Shadow Cabinet. When asked on Triple J's Hack program if the coalition is on board with multiculturalism, Senator Bragg said they are the party that created modern Australia.

0: Malcolm Fraser was essential to bringing in the Vietnamese refugees and created the SBS. I mean, we presided over the post-war migration boom, which saw people come from all over the world. We are a proudly multicultural nation, and I'd say that liberalism itself is the great enabler of multiculturalism.
1: Traditional owners on Cape York are celebrating after finally winning a historic land rights battle that's dragged on for three decades. The federal court went to the remote community of Wadjal Wadjal on Wednesday to officially recognise native title over a large stretch of rainforest and coastline. The landmark ruling covers iconic spots like the Dane Tree and Cape Tribulation, giving the eastern Gukku Yalanji people a direct say over their country. Local elder Francis Walker says it's been a long time coming.
2: This has been a journey that's been carried by many people who have passed on, but there's still more work to continue from this day forward for the young generation to develop our bubu, which is land in our language.
1: The Royal Commission on Anti-Semitism has been told that registered gun clubs could play a greater role in detecting early warning signs of a person being radicalised. Gavin Coote has more on this story.
3: Daniel Gregg is a registered psychologist and gun club official in New South Wales. He's told the commission shooting clubs are already well placed to recognise signs of potential extremism among members, but there's room for further training.
4: If you taught clubs to notice those things and then refer those to the more appropriate pathways, that we could be preventing further radicalisation.
3: The inquiry has previously examined the firearms licensing process after it was revealed the gunman in the Bondi terror attack used guns licensed to Sajid Akram.
1: Tasmanian Greens Senator Peter Wish Wilson has used his farewell speech from federal politics to urge those around him to remain focused on climate policy. Senator Wish Wilson is retiring from politics after more than a decade in the role. Environmental lawyer Vanessa Blair will take his place for the Greens. Giving his valedictory speech, Senator Wish Wilson has thanked his family and staff and urged his fellow senators to prioritise addressing climate change.
5: I urge you all, please, in the years ahead, to jump into this critical work before this cancer on climate action and our democracy becomes terminal. President, I feel like I've given it a good crack over the last 14 years.
1: The United Kingdom is sweltering through another summer heatwave, with two-thirds of the country now officially in drought. Europe correspondent Zoe Ford has more from the ABC's London Bureau.
6: You cannot escape this heatwave, this ongoing heat, this dry weather. Some of the most iconic locations across the UK that are usually surrounded with that beautiful green grass, lovely lush countryside, are so brown now. The iconic Hyde Park here, which is not far from our studio, is usually green and beautiful. It is a dust bowl at the moment. There's a lot of grass that's just dead and the dust is kicking up as you walk along. Stonehenge, some pictures of Stonehenge have also emerged where you can see it completely surrounded by dry and brown land. It is not the UK that we're used to seeing.
1: Apartment owners are being left behind in Victoria's solar energy transition, according to a new report tabled in Parliament. Georgia Linton-Williams has the details.
7: The Environment and Planning Committee has tabled its report into expanding renewable and affordable energy for apartments and other multi-unit dwellings. The committee recommends laws be amended to require apartment owners to consider sustainability at their annual general meetings and to lower the voting threshold for solar installations from 75% owner agreement to 50%.
1: ABC News.
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0: Yes, well, hello, and how are you? Philip Clark with you on ABC Radio. This is Nightlife, and we are right across the country on the local radio network. It's the last hour of the program, 6 past 1 Eastern. It's 6 past 11 in WA. South Australia and the Territory, 24 to 1. You should be getting us wherever you are. There are no transmission maintenance issues, so that is terrific news. All right, we've got the mighty challenge to finish up in this hour. Then issues of the day, chance for you to have your say about whatever you like. Following on from our discussion about food myths earlier in the program tonight, I wonder what your kitchen rules are, things you don't like other people to be seen doing in the kitchen. 1-300-800-222, or maybe kitchen tips, how to manage it to get your kitchen proper. Like, what are some hacks? The kitchen hacks. Interested in sharing some wisdom that way too. 1-300-800-222 is the number if you'd like to call. In this, the last hour of the program. All right, we have got 1, 2, 3, only 4 questions left in a little competition that, as we know, we call
1: the Mighty Challenge.
0: Where we were up to question number 22. Ted from Holt. Hello, Ted. G'day, Ted. Ted, are you there? No, Ted's not there. I'll put you on hold just in case you've gone to sleep. Well, it's Carl from Winona. Hello, Carl.
2: G'day, mate.
0: Hello. We've got one left in seafood. What's the more colourful and appealing name for the slimehead fish?
2: Red Rocky?
0: Not Red Rocky, mate. No, not the Red Rocky. Line's free if you want to grab one. Peter from Brighton La Sands. G'day, Peter.
3: Yes, good day.
0: Seafood. What's the more colourful and appealing name for the slime head fish?
3: I'll go for the orange ruffy.
0: Correct. Yes, that's the one we wanted. The orange ruffy.
3: You know, I know nothing about fish. You know how it, can I tell you how I know that?
0: Well, how do you know that?
3: I went into a fishing competition with a mate. He's got his own boat.
0: Mm-hmm.
3: And what happens before you go out is they select the fish, and whoever catches that particular fish wins.
0: Oh, okay.
3: And I caught the orange ruffy.
0: You drew orange ruffy, did you?
3: And when I caught it, right, we're out there and out at Maroubra, they chopped its head off. And so when I went in to get my prize, I was disqualified because it was a mutilated fish.
0: Well, I'm not surprised. Yeah, what on earth did you chop the head off for?
3: Dirty on them because I didn't chop the head off. They did. And they knew the rules. They're members of the fishing club.
0: You were dudded. You were dudded, Pete.
3: Dudded, all right.
0: Yeah. You were dudded. Hey, question 23. We've got 3 questions left in directors. Okay. Which New Zealand filmmaker directed Bright Star, The Portrait of a Lady, and In the Cut?
3: Oh, my goodness. I'll just have to say Peter Jackson.
0: Not Peter Jackson. It's a good guess, but it's not correct. Tom in Perth. G'day, Tom.
4: G'day. How you doing?
0: Pretty good. Question number 23. Which New Zealand filmmaker directed Bright Star, The Portrait of a Lady, and In the Cut?
4: I'm not great with directors. I don't know.
0: No? Okie doke. These are the only questions left. There are 3 of them. We're in directors. Gabrielle from Brisbane. G'day, Gabrielle.
5: Hi, how are you?
0: Very well. Question 23. Directors. Who directed Point Break? Sorry, no, that's not correct. That's not right. Which New Zealand filmmaker directed Bright Star, The Portrait of a Lady, and In the Cut?
5: Oh, I was thinking Jane Campion.
0: Correct. Okay. It is Jane Campion. Okay. All right, question 24. Directors, who directed Point Break, Zero Dark Thirty, and The Hurt Locker?
5: He's an American one, isn't he?
0: No good. All right. We better move on. Sorry about that. Jacob from Ellenbrook. There are lines free if you want to grab one. Hi, Jacob.
6: Hello, Philip.
0: G'day. Question 24. Who directed Point Break, Zero Dark Thirty, and The Hurt Locker?
6: Oh, Oh, I'm afraid I'm going to have to pass on that one, unfortunately.
0: No worries. Thank you, Jacob. All right, who wants to take this? We've got two questions left in the Mighty Challenge. Kitty from Ballina had rainbow trout for the colourful fish. Yes, nice. Jane from Homebush had Jane Campion. Jim in Campbelltown's got the right answer here. Chris from Forest Lodge, correct. Harry in the Bay, correct. Rattan or Rattan from Donnybrook. G'day.
7: G'day, Phil. How are you tonight?
0: Pretty good, yes. Are you a Rattan or Rattan? Rattan?
7: Both are acceptable.
0: Okay. Good on you. Question 24. Who directed Point Break, Zero Dark Thirty and The Hurt Locker?
7: Would that be Catherine Bigelow?
0: Correct. It would be, yes. Catherine Bigelow. Okay. Rattan, question 25, and to win. Which Mexican filmmaker directed Harry Potter and the Prisoner of Azkaban, Gravity, and Roma?
7: Hernandez?
0: Why not? That's right. The guy with the sombrero is what you mentioned. That's right. No, Rattan, sorry, mate. Thank you. Bye. No, that was funny. Yes, all Mexican directors would be called Hernandez. Darcy, are you on the ferry, Darcy?
8: Yes, I am.
0: Oh, nice. Are you going Melbourne, Devonport, or Devonport, Melbourne?
8: Devonport, Melbourne tonight.
0: Oh, nice. Have you come over with your car?
8: No, I'm operating the buses.
0: Oh, okay, good. Oh, very good. What's the crossing like, Das?
8: She's a bit rough tonight, but it's been worse.
0: Okay. Yeah, I know. There's been some rough weather, hasn't it? It's been pretty windy, hasn't it?
8: It's actually been pretty calm for the last couple of weeks. Oh, okay. I just started picking up, you know. Last day.
0: Okay. Hey, we're up to question 25. Which Mexican filmmaker directed Harry Potter and the Prisoner of Azkaban, Gravity, and Roma? Pretty good movies.
8: I've seen all of these,
0: Who directed them? Yeah.
8: I know it's not Rodriguez, but it's the only one I can think of.
0: No. Sorry, mate. Thank you. Okay. Steer well. See ya. Bye. I love that. I love the fact that listeners are listening everywhere in the middle of Bass Strait on the ferry. What's it called? Is it called a Spirit of Tasmania these days? Heidi from Kangaroo Point. Hi. Hello, Heidi.
9: Hello. How are you?
0: Oh, I'm all right. I think, yeah. Better than I was last week.
9: Yeah.
0: Question 25. Which Mexican filmmaker directed Harry Potter and the Prisoner of Azkaban, Gravity, that was a good movie, and Roma?
9: I think it's Alfonso Cuarón.
0: Yeah, Alfonso Cuarón. Yes, it is. Hard to say. They're terrific movies, though, and marvellous director. Very good. All right, Heidi, excellent work. You are the winner of the magnet tonight. We'll get some details from you. Dave will post the magnet out. Loved Gravity, said my texter Frank from Mount Evelyn, had Alfonso Cuarón. Yes. So did Joe from Melton. Sandra from Perth had Christopher Columbus. That's funny. Harry in the Bay had Benicio del Toro. No, Alfonso Cuarón. Annette had that. Paul from Planlands had Speedy Gonzales. Well, it could have been, I suppose, yes. 1-300-800-222. Paul from Planlands had Clint Eastwood. Oh, no, well, he's directed some good movies too. Len from California had Guillermo del Toro. No, Alfonso Cuarón is the one we are want. Frank from Mount Evelyn reckons that 774... ABC's gone off the air in Victoria, has it? I haven't. Is anybody else in that situation? Don't think so. Nothing we know about.

been advised of any outages. Anyway, if that's the case, let me know on the text line, or you could give me a call. 1-300-800-222 is the number. All right, issues of the day coming up. Plenty of things around. You might like to there are no rules. You can talk about anything you like. Just following on from our discussion about food myths earlier tonight in the first hour of the program, I thought we could because there were lots of suggestions and tips that we didn't get to because we couldn't because there were too many of them. I wonder what your kitchen rules are, hacks or tips in the kitchen. 1-300-800-222. We talked about things like cutting the mold off cheese is apparently not advised, although I do it. Hacks or tips in the kitchen or your kitchen rules. Do people who cut the mold off bread and put it in the toaster, are they banned from your kitchen? People who wipe their hands on the tea towel apparently don't get much, get pretty short shrift, I'm told. You might have some other rules in the kitchen. 1-300-800-222 is the number. Here's Steely Dan.

0: Yes, Steely Dan. Ricky, don't lose that number. Thank you, Jeff at Hornsby. Very, very happy to play it for you too, my favourite band, Steely Dan. All righty, 1300 800 222 is the number. Apparently 774 is on the main signal. This does seem to be off in Melbourne. William from Box Hill says definitely off air. It's working on the app. Fiona says they're working via the phone. It's fine. So, look, the ABC Listen app, if you're listening that way on your phone, Susie says the same. That's okay. But otherwise, yeah, 774 is off air, gone to listening on the app. So if you're in Melbourne, yes, I'm back on Mexican film directors. Bert Barney from Bert Street says, I thought that director's name was Epancho Isisco. No, no. Nice. But anyway, no, Phil, yes, Melbourne, 774 AM has been static for approximately 7 minutes. TV 25, channel 25 is okay, and the app is okay. All right, so if you're in Melbourne, better to maybe switch to the app or the TV channel 25, which do seem to be working, okay? Any changes to that, let us know. All right, issues of the day.
1: Issue of the day.
0: Well, there's plenty of things around, aren't there? There's gambling reform. There's the rather odd speech by the opposition housing minister. You might, Mr. Bragg, you might have some thoughts on that. He made some sweeping statements about reducing net migration. It's all very well to say these things, but, of course, how do you do it? Given the complexity of the immigration system, it's not simple. 1-300-800-222. And we had a very interesting hour, the first hour of the program, talking about kitchen myths, the 2- and 3- and 5-second rule, for example, for dropped food, but also other myths in the kitchen, which led us to wonder whether there are lots of rules in your kitchen, because I got into trouble by suggesting that, well, not suggesting, saying, yes, I often do dry my hands on the tea towel. I don't know, but people said this is no good. That's no good. Julian Lindisfarne says, Phil, just letting you know that the food drop on the floor rule of 3 seconds has now been changed to 8 seconds due to the cost of living crisis. That's right. Plenty of other people say the 3-second rule is still it's still not enough time to prevent the dog from getting it. Which is fair enough too. Latif says, yes, 774 is okay on digital. All righty, 1-300-800-222 is the number. There are lines free. Grab one. What's on your mind? Very happy to talk about anything, including your rules in the kitchen. Brian, g'day.
2: Hi, Phil. How are you?
0: Pretty good, yeah.
2: Yes, look, I've just a couple of things, but I'm an ex-teacher and very long time ago I did a simple experiment with lollies and testing the 3-second rule at that stage.
0: Oh, yeah.
2: Dabbed the lollies on the floor and then put them into agar dishes and incubated them. And the kids were horrified at the amount of bugs that were growing in these
0: three
2: dishes. And I believe also Mythbusters did a little segment. And I think the key thing was wet materials dropped on the floor were actually worse than dry materials because of, you know, the bugs that they pick up from the floor.
0: So if you drop if you spill your bag of twisties, it'll be okay to probably pick them up and eat them.
2: Yeah. Well, that was the basic thing from but what I enjoyed the most was the look on horror as I brought these Petri dishes back into the classroom.
0: Oh, wow.
2: You know, and they were horrified.
0: Oh, wow.
2: Basically, they were telling me off because I just ruined their life, you know, picking up this 3-second rule. But
0: the trouble is, Brian, isn't that the case that, you can do that? Can't you do those Petri dishes with all sorts of things like spare change in your pocket or banknotes, for example?
2: And
0: banknotes have just got the worst stuff on them, aren't
2: they? Yeah. And there's another experiment they did with the banknotes, and they covered the banknotes with, you couldn't see it, but it was fluorescent dust.
0: Yeah.
2: And they did an experiment a closed experiment with people sort of just doing, you know, the people didn't know, but they were just, you know, doing various things.
0: Mm.
2: And by the end of the experiment, absolutely everybody was covered with fluorescent dust and every note was, you know, it was just everywhere. So, it spread it pretty good. Yeah. You know what? After this conversation, I have no idea why I rang up in the original one. But I guess I'd finish by saying thank you.
0: Kitchen rules.
2: Towels.
0: What?
2: Yes, that's right. Paper towels.
0: Yeah.
2: My girlfriend just does not use paper towels, but it gets around the tea towel bit, and they're disposable, they're recyclable, you know, so my thing is, you know, paper towels, you know, if you're going to clean up or dry your hands, it's a paper towel. So, yeah, that's my little
0: tip. Oh, okay, so you dry up with a paper towel?
2: Absolutely.
0: Not a tea towel?
2: Well, sometimes, I must admit, like yourself, if you're saying that, but paper towels, clean up the kitchen tabletop or spillages, and, of course, if you're recycling at home in the garden, it can go in the recycling bin or, you know.
0: I think paper towels are okay. I mean, they're a whole lot better than all those soft plastic bags you buy from the greengrocer, aren't they?
2: Yeah, absolutely.
0: I'm on the warpath. That's one of my kitchen rules. I'm on the warpath about that. If you go to this greengrocer and buy fruit and vegetables, don't put it in those little soft plastic bags. Just put it all in one paper bag and bring it home.
2: Yeah, but I do believe that new plastic bags are disposable. Compostable as well, so I don't know. We've had changes over in Perth with the FOGO bins in my area, and I don't know if they're fully compostable now in the green top bins that we have here.
0: Yeah.
2: But certainly on the side of these bags now that we've got, there's a little sign there saying can be compostable. So yeah, okay. Interesting.
0: Very good. That's an alarming experiment, Brian. But you're in the great long tradition of science teachers who show kids horrific things,
2: yeah,
0: or who don't, and who survive. And you've obviously survived when you did the class experiment in showing kids how to make hydrogen, and my science teacher blew himself up and never came back to class.
2: Yes, there was another experiment where it was a mix of, I won't say what, but I'd previously done it, and then this teacher decided to do it as well, and it exploded, you know, all over the tabletop and bits of damage. So it's been very entertaining in my teaching career, and I hope it's the same for other people. Thank you for the evening.
0: On you, Brian. Thank you, mate. Put it goodbye. I'm using call 1-300-800-222. Lines are free. Grab one. We're talking about kitchen rules, and look, it's issue of the day. So if you would like to talk about something else, that's fine too. Chris says, Phil, if you're washing dishes and then dry your hands on a tea towel, I've come to believe it's okay. I, too, in the beginning thought of the porridge. Yeah, well, I've got a couple of tea towels and they just hang on the front of the oven. And, you know, if I need to dry my hands, sorry, that's what happens. Maybe I should change my ways. Charlie from Mount Druitt. Lines are free. You'll get straight through if you want one. 1-300-800-222. Maybe there's something else you want to talk about too. G'day, Charlie.
1: Phil, good to be with you.
0: Likewise, mate.
1: And before I get into the kitchen stuff... My grandmum, so I grew up in Scotland, she was German, and she made the best pickled herring that I've ever tasted.
0: Oh, very good.
1: Not like those roll mops that you get in the jar, but this was beautiful.
0: Pickled herrings. So yeah. Herrings caught, filleted, stuck in a jar with vinegar.
1: Or she just made it in a tray.
0: Oh, yeah.
1: And I don't know what she did with it. I think onion, and the pickles, the vinegar, but fresh herring, and as an 8-year-old kid, or probably younger, I loved it.
0: Good on you.
1: Mind you, I used to be in the backyard eating gooseberries and a bowl of sugar and dipping rhubarb into the sugar and eating that. Straight out of the ground.
0: Oh, very good. Yeah, very good.
1: But about the kitchen stuff.
0: Yes, yes, Charlie.
1: When I wash up, I just put it in the tray there and let it naturally dry.
0: Yeah.
1: I don't dry it with a tea towel. I just let it dry as it is. And
0: Do you let stuff accumulate in the sink until you've got enough to wash up, Charlie?
1: Yes.
0: I knew it. I knew it. You see, Charlie, people get all high and mighty on me, but then you've got the cesspit there of rotting plates and, you know, if it's Friday morning, you've got Tuesday's breakfast still sitting there.
1: It's not like...

0: So what was the ailment you had?
1: Oh, I had a pterygium removed, Charlie. But it all went very well. So
0: is that to do with your eyes, is it?
1: It's to do with my eye, yep. Yep.
0: Because I've got a problem with dry eye.
1: Oh, yeah.
0: Or just weeps all the time.
1: Oh, okay. Yeah, I don't know.
0: I've been to those eye people and there was a procedure they could do, but they said it's blocked up so much that the tear duct isn't working properly and there's no real solution to it except for doing them eye drop things.
1: Yeah.
0: And I've just got so used to weeping.
1: Yeah.
0: But, yeah, I'll just put up with it.
1: Well, that's no good, Charlie. All right, mate, thank you. Nice having a chat. See ya. Thank you. Bye. Charlie from Mount Druitt. Phil, I've got hand towels and tea towels in the kitchen. Hand towels are toweling, or I wash every day. Drop on the floor, change. Change frequently when cooking. Dishcloths are washed daily and hung on the line, says Gail. Yeah, I don't wash every day. I do wash probably pretty much once a week, maybe sometimes twice. Hot, sudsy water and regular sunshine on the tea towel. I mean, we all came from bacteria, says Jen. Yeah, that's fair enough. Sally from Ingleburn. Hello, Sally.
2: Hello. We're all from old school, for goodness sakes. I get my sponge. I put the dish detergent in the sponge.
1: Yeah.
2: I like to use it and to go over the plates, and then I rinse them properly. I don't dry my plates in from sudsy water.
1: Mm.
2: No, thank you.
1: And no, you got to rinse them off in hot water, don't you? Yeah.
2: Yeah, and in the rack. And yes, I've got a tea towel on my oven, like everybody else. The only thing I've got the big roll where you tear it off and you wipe something.
1: Mm.
2: Like if I have a small spillage somewhere, I'll just tear a few sheets off that and just pick up the spill, small spill. But that's about all. Now, tea towel, definitely. And I don't do my washing every day. I don't have kids or grandkids. Once a week.
1: Good on you. Good on you. How old are the grandkids, Sally?
2: No, haven't got any.
1: Oh, you haven't got any?
2: No kids, no grandkids.
1: Oh, sorry, you said no kids or grandkids. Sorry,
2: So the washing gets done either once a week or once every fortnight. It depends on how much accumulates because sometimes in summer you've got to wash more. It's hot, sweaty weather.
1: Yeah, you do. That's true. Yeah. Thanks, Sal. Yeah. Good on you.
2: Have a good day.
1: Yeah, you too. Bye-bye. 1-300-800-222 is the number. We're talking about kitchen rules, the rules in the kitchen, things. You know, that's why I hate all that soft plastic stuff. That's one of my rules in the kitchen. Actually, my main rule in the kitchen is that other people should get out and let me get on with it. You might have that. I have a bathroom hand towel hanging from the griller and a tea towel hanging from the oven, says Jeff at Hornsby. Oh, you've got a two appliance set up there, have you? Jeff, good on you. Isla from Arundel. Isla, I'll come to you in 1 second. Justin on the road. G'day, Justin.
3: Yeah, hey, how are you?
1: Not bad.
3: All right. Now, I'm going back from my old man was a chef in one of the top restaurants in Mackay in Queensland.
1: Did you eat well at home? Did you eat well at home, Justin?
3: Oh, no. He was out of that industry when I was pretty young. He was back in the 80s, I'm talking, and he told me stories of where he was in one of the high top restaurants in Mackay, and he told me stories of where he had top people in the government coming in having functions, and then one of them came in one day and demanded after breakfast had finished what everyone else had had for breakfast. So he pulled it back out of the scrap bin and actually fed the high up bloody government, someone high up in the government, because they demanded what everyone else had had for breakfast and got in after breakfast. Function had finished.
1: Oh, serves him right, I suppose.
3: And then, with the towel, though, I'm a diabetic. When I've got to prick my finger to check my blood sugar, I tend to use paper towel. Otherwise, I'll use the hand towel. But when I've got to prick my finger, I tend to use paper towel just in case there's something on the towel that might affect the reading, whereas the paper towel's clean.
1: Yeah, yeah. So, yep, fair enough. So.

0: Yep.
1: On you, Justin. Thanks, mate.
0: All right, thank you.
1: 1-300-800-222 is the number. My former work colleague, Peggy, says Lorenzo from Fulham Gardens in South Australia, wrote a sign in the staff kitchen saying that leaving the kitchen sponge in the water can kill you. Is that true? I hope not. I hope not. I don't think that happened. No, I'm a bit of a I'm a tiger for that. You take the sponge out of the water, squeeze it, and you leave it on the side of the sink dry. Isla in Arundel. Hi, Isla.
2: Hello.
1: Hello, hello.
2: I have a pet peeve when it comes to work kitchens.
1: Yeah.
2: For whatever reason, when people are at work, they feel it's okay to leave spills everywhere and not clean up after themselves. And it always makes me wonder what people's kitchens are like at home.
1: Yeah, I know.
2: I work in a hospital, and you'd be surprised if you went to the staff areas outside of where the cleaners are actually cleaning everything up. The spills that are left and the state of the sink is awful. And I don't know how many times I've put up signs and tried to encourage everybody to clean up after themselves. It just doesn't happen. It still grinds my gears.
1: So, I know. No, I agree. I mean, in this workplace where we are, the same thing happens. You think, what do people do at home? I mean, is this how you behave at home? Just dump your stuff?
2: Must be. I don't know. I guess I find it quite disrespectful because I think it's...
1: Yeah, fair enough.
2: I guess it's because it's not, you know, they feel that it's not their house and so they don't look after it. But it's so much nicer to go to a clean space, to make yourself a cup of tea or, you know, warm up your lunch or dinner, whatever it may be. It's just so much nicer when it's clean and orderly.
1: You know why I reckon, anyway, I reckon it's because there's a subterranean belief that if I dump it there, someone else will do it. Because after all, you know, there'll be cleaners, quote.
2: Yes, well, I'm the idiot that's cleaning up after everybody, yes.
1: There will be cleaners. You know what? It's called your colleagues.
2: Yes, exactly. That's right. Yeah, and and the trouble is that the cleaners don't clean our communal spaces. But, you know, we do have, you know, the sink needs to be bleached and cleaned and the surfaces need to be wiped regularly. But it gets to a point where the cleaners don't even touch it because of how filthy it is. And I have to say, the doctors are the worst culprits. Being one, I can say that. The doctor's common room is often the worst.
1: The worst.
2: It's embarrassing.
1: On your Isla, I'm with you. Your grizzle gratefully received.
2: Thank you,
1: Isla. John says, Phil, did you know that if you wipe your hands on tea towels, it can give you a pterygium? Nice try, John. Nice try. Ben in Melbourne. G'day, Ben.
3: Hey, Phil. Yeah, Isla's a crack-up.
1: She is. Well, she's right.
3: She's definitely right. I'm an ex-cleaning supervisor for the V-Line trains, deep cleaning.
1: Oh, yeah, okay.
3: And I was actually a frontline worker during COVID and training a lot of internationals and all that sort of stuff. And, yeah, I can tell you that a lot of people in higher-end careers can be pretty bloody grotty.
1: Yeah, why is it, do you reckon? I mean, because you've seen it firsthand, in other words.
3: Well, put it this way. I also, during the same time, I used to work 16-hour split shifts 6 days per week.
1: Yeah.
3: When I wasn't doing V-Line trains, I was actually cleaning pubs weekends.
1: Oh, yeah.
3: And for some reason, the female toilets were just like...
1: They're often not good,
3: are they? And that's not me being sexist.
1: No. Ben, you're talking to me, who one of my jobs when I was much younger was an early morning toilet cleaner. I've done it, and I tell you what, it's pretty gross. Yeah.
3: But anyway, so what I use, I buy a pack of antibacterial wipes.
1: Mm.
3: So I use that for general cleaning, okay, wiping down bench tops, blah, blah, blah. And then I'll use the paper towel to go over the top. I pretty much only use tea towels as oven mitts to pull something out of the oven.
1: Out of the oven, yeah. Hmm.
3: Because tea towels can accumulate so much bacteria, it is just off the charts.
1: Yeah, okay, fair enough.
3: Yeah.
1: I know. I know you should, I mean, some people say you should use oven mitts to get, but oven mitts are annoying because you can never find them.
3: And oven mitts aren't that dissimilar to moccasins, okay? So if you got sweaty hands,
1: yeah,
3: like, and you're constantly putting your hand in the same, how many times do people actually wash their oven mitts?
1: Yeah, true. Gross, in other words.
3: Yeah.
1: Fair enough, Ben. Good on you, mate. Thank you.
3: Thank you.
1: A fellow cleaner from one or the other. Belinda from Dapto. G'day, Belinda.
4: Yes, hello, Phil. I, some years ago, had a coffee shop.
1: Oh, yeah.
4: And the health inspector used to come in on his, you know, his visits every now and then and give us a check over. And he said to me, well, he pointed to some tea towels once and said, what do you do with those? And I said, oh, we polish the cutlery with it. But, you know, it goes through the dishwasher, it steams dry, and then we put the cutlery in boiling water and just polish it with the tea towels. And he said, well, as long as you're only using them for that, they're the most germ-ridden things you can have in the kitchen. I don't want to see them used for anything else.
1: Wow, how about that?
4: Yeah, and I still don't use them. I wash up, I rinse, I leave things in the drainer because I don't have a dishwasher. I'm by myself. But it's amazing how, you know, how that's stuck in my mind. And I keep a tea towel in there, but as you say, I usually use it to get something out of the oven.
1: Yeah. Fair enough. Thanks, Belinda.
4: Okay.
1: See ya. Yes, no, fair enough. I am getting chastised for using tea towels for too many things. Oh, that's a good... Night nurse says the doctor in charge of the emergency department where I was would collect all the unwashed coffee cups and put them in his office. These were the days before paper cups. Usually they were never seen again. Yeah, that could work. That could work. 1-300-800-222. Pearl! Or Pearly, as she's known to some people, not me, in Darwin. Hi, Pearl.
5: Sorry, I missed what you just said.
1: No, it's probably a good idea you did, Pearl.
5: Oh, I don't know where to start now after listening to all them. As a blind person, in my kitchen, don't move anything unless you're prepared to wash it.
1: Oh, yeah.
5: Tell me where you found it. Right.
1: Actually, that's good. That's a very good point. Mm. That's right. Because so you... You know where everything is, but see, if someone comes and rearranges the drawer.
5: Don't dare do that. And put something down, it could only be 6 inches away, but I wouldn't find it. And as for the tea towel, yes, I wipe my hands on that a dozen times a day, Phil.
1: Same here. Mm.
5: And you know what? Mm. If I can just change it a little bit, I've got a couple of kids, and I've got, like, one of my children, well, they both have three children, right?
1: Mm.
5: One of them is very fussy. Everything is, you know, clean, disinfected, all the rest of it. Don't touch this, don't do that, don't get dirty, don't eat that off the floor. And the other one is a bit lackadaisical, right?
1: Yeah. Oh, okay.
5: She's not quite as fussy, almost, but not as quite. But the one child with the, you know, everything's clean and sanitized and all the rest of it,
1: mm-hmm.
5: her kids are always sick. You need to get some germs into your body as a child to build an immune system.
1: Yeah, we interviewed an expert about this on the program not so long ago, Pearl, and it's not just folk wisdom about this. It's absolutely scientifically true.
5: Yep.
1: Allergies, they say, allergies amongst kids who you know, get down and dirty are way lower than kids who get protected.
5: Give kids a tiny little bit of this and but that's just, the one who's absolutely pristine, clean, you know, really fussy, OCD,
1: When you find baby in the garden, getting stuck into the dirt...
5: Having a wonderful time. Yeah, the other one.
1: I don't know why, but there's a certain age, Pearl, they go through when they eat dirt. I certainly remember reading it. I don't remember reading it, but I mean...
5: One of my grandsons, Jared, he used to eat dirt by the spoonful, literally.
1: I know. It's a certain age, though. The kids get into it when they eat.
5: He was about 18 months. Yeah,
1: that's probably about
5: He's
1: right.
5: He's as tough as old boots now.
1: of course he is. See you, Pearl.
5: a little bit of dirt does you good.
1: I think that's right. Thanks, Pearl.
5: Bye.

0: see you. 1-300-800-222 is the number. Anne from Mitcham says, after I wash my dishes, are my hands are wet. How do I dry the dishes without drying my hands? Use the tea towel, Phil. It'll be fine. Yeah, no, well, I get the point. That, and a lot of people are saying if you work in commercial kitchens, you would be, you know, hung, drawn and quartered, made to peel potatoes for 6 weeks straight if you started to use all these different towels for different things. Towels for different purposes. Eddie says, Phil, many years ago I used to work in catering, but honestly, using the same towel to wipe hands, dry dishes and wipe counters spreads germs back onto clean surfaces. It's amazing how fast restaurant's reputation can go down the gurgler due to food poisoning. Dedicated towels and cloths, etc., for everything. Well, I guess that's true. In a restaurant, things would be different, would they? Line 3, if you want to grab one, 1-300-800-222. Graham from Gundagai, g'day.
1: Good morning, how are you?
0: Not too bad. I'm one of the iconic towns of Australia. Graham?
1: Yeah, almost at the dog.
0: You are? Okay, yeah.
1: Just a funny story, like the previous caller was saying about the workplace kitchen.
0: Yeah.
1: One of the transport companies I worked for, the guys, like, they had dishes and everything supplied. They would use them, but wouldn't wash them up. So one of the older fellas decided one day, well, he went, buggy as all.
0: Yeah.
1: You aren't prepared to clean up after yourself. You've got the whole lot, threw it in the bin.
0: Is that right?
1: I said, yep. He said, now you've got to provide your own.
0: Yeah. Oh, dear. Well, fair enough. I just don't get it because I do not believe that people would behave this way in their own houses. I mean, because...
1: You look at it and you say, oh, well, hang on, how do you live?
0: Because, yeah, I mean, you come home and, you know, like you make yourself something to eat. So, okay, maybe some people do. Would you dump it all in the sink and then expect that someone's going to wash it up for you? Gee, I'll tell you what.
1: Well, my children do, but that's another thing.
0: Yeah. Okay. Well, you've trained the kids probably, Graham. That's right.
1: But you know what I mean.
0: Yes. I mean, who do they think's going to wash it up? You know.
1: Well, the maid doesn't go there, and we had signs up there. Your mother doesn't live here.
0: Yeah.
1: Clean up after yourself.
0: But that's the other thing about workplaces, that Graham. Every single kitchen and every single workplace has got a sign saying, "Please clean up after yourself." I mean, the signs are there, but it doesn't seem to make any difference.
1: No, it's just it's obviously they just don't care.
0: Why don't we, yeah, maybe there needed to be a different sign. You are being photographed.
1: Or just, you will be given a clip around to you if you don't clean up.
0: there have been all sorts of signs in the joint that I'm working in. There have been rosters, for example, you know, so and so, you know, this, everyone gets it, but no one, everyone just ignored it.
1: I think they'd probably just walk in. Oh, it's my time for roster. I'll just sign it.
0: Oh, yeah. Sign it. Forget it. Yeah. Goodbye. That's right. Oh, it's the difference between work and home. You see, because we think we're at work, we don't have to behave the same way we're at home.
1: No. You've got to clean up after yourself. It's my pet peeve.
0: Fair enough, Graham. Good on you, mate. Thank you.
1: No, right.
0: See you. Bye-bye. No, I'm a washer-upper and a cleaner-upper. Definitely. Donna from Parkdale. G'day, Don.
2: Hi. Denise Drysdale, about 5 years ago or something or other, was on a cooking show, and they asked her how does she keep her kitchen, and she said, well, no tea towels, no sponges, no anything like that. Yeah, she just has disposable everything. Yeah. Ding dong.
0: Ding dong, got disposable everything. Okay, so... Yeah, but that's pretty wasteful, isn't it? I mean, your kitchen sponges.
2: I thought it was hysterical.
0: Yeah.
2: I thought it was so funny. Yeah, she said, no tea towels or sponges or anything like that for me. Yeah, I just buy all these disposable things. Yeah, and ding, and so, and dong. Yeah, and use it, get rid of it, da la la. And she said, I don't have to clean up. Waste on detergents and hot water and so on and so forth. And she said, and yucky tea towels and sponges and everything. Yeah, she said, they're disgusting.
0: They are disgusting. Yeah. On your Donna.
2: I thought it was

0: So funny. Yeah, what a tripper she was.
1: What a,
0: yeah.
1: Thanks, man.
0: Ding dong.
1: Thanks.
0: Bye, love.
1: See you, mate. Bye-bye. Yes, Denise Drysdale. 1-300-800-222. Libby says, morning, bad kitchen habits on TV. I hate people. So I hate seeing people drink from the milk or orange juice carton. Also, people eating straight out of the ice cream tub. Yeah, no, that's bad. Eating straight out of the ice cream tub's bad. Yeah, yeah. Julie says, the best way to keep the kitchen clean is go to Macca's. Surely it's not a terrible chore to wash up one plate, one cup, one spoon or one knife. No, it's not. It is not. John in Stirling in WA. G'day, John.
2: G'day, Phil. Look, I rang about the tea towel issue.
1: Yes. It's a national, national emergency, John.
2: It is, yeah. Well, it affects most of us. Look, I don't have tea towels, but what I do have is a whole lot of cloth nappies.
1: Oh, okay, righto.
2: Now you go to
1: hang on, are these left over from baby or you got a baby?
2: Well, no. They did originally start out that way many decades ago, to be honest. But no, nowadays you go to the big stores that we all know and you can buy a dozen for about $20.
1: Oh, okay. So you use those, okay.
2: Yeah, they make the best tea towels. I wouldn't go back to using a standard tea towel if you paid me.
1: Okay. Well, they're just white. What are they? They're just white absorbent toweling, aren't they, I suppose? Yeah.
2: That's right. They're good quality cotton toweling.
1: Yeah.
2: Buying brand new.
1: Okay. So you go, where do you buy them? From one of the big chains, do you?
2: Yeah, well, Kmart. Yeah,
1: okay.
2: Myself.
1: So you buy them in packs of 20. Okay.
2: Well, they come in packs of a dozen for about $20.
1: Oh, okay. Yeah, well, that's cheaper than buying tea towels. A bit cheaper, be more expensive than that. That's true. That's a great tip.
2: And they work great. And I'll tell you what, I use different towels for different purposes. I've riveted tea towel racks to our fridges.
1: Yeah.
2: And, they start out life as being a fresh tea towel for wiping the dishes.
1: Yeah.
2: And then they get degraded to wiping the benches for a little while.
1: Yeah.
2: And then they'll even go on the floor for mopping up the floor. And from there they go in the washing
1: machine. Go in the washing machine, yeah. Good on you. Thanks, John. That's a good tip. Thanks, mate. Yeah. Bye-bye. Thank you for that. We've probably got time for one more. You're Violet from Wiarramonga. Hello, Violet.
3: Hello, Phil. I'm ringing about the dishwashing.
1: Yeah.
3: I wash up in my laundry sink.
1: In your laundry sink?
3: Yes, because
1: That's a big tub, Violet.
3: That's beautiful. My laundry sink is 6 metres. My bathroom sink, oh, God. Well, my bathroom is 6 metres from the hot water tank.
1: Oh, okay.
3: And so is my kitchen.
1: Oh, okay. So the bathroom sink is too small.
3: Well,
1: the kitchen sink's too small.
3: Oh, well, it's a double sink, but it takes 6 litres of cold water before I get hot water.
1: Oh, I see. Okay.
3: And it's ridiculous.
1: Fair enough. Thanks, Paul.
3: And my clothes, well, I too only wash once a week or twice a fortnight.
1: Yeah.
3: Yeah.
1: Okay.
3: And the other thing I wanted to say, love, is, why do people, when they ring up, say, how are you?
1: Oh, that's okay, Violet. You never know.
3: I know, but it's every man and his dog, and all you do is say, I'm very well, thank you.
1: Well, that's all right. I have not been, at times I've not been very well, Violet, so it's nice to check.
3: Okay. Well, anyhow, I didn't say it.
1: See you, Violet. Thank you.
3: My love. Thank you.
1: I never mind politeness formula. It's just completely fine. All right. We might wind it up there. That was fun. Here's Kylie Minogue and Snow Patrol.

0: What an artist, Kylie Minogue. What an artist. Hey, Francis Leach is going to look after you after this. He's more fun than I am. G'day, Francis.
1: The one thing I'm not going to do is ask you how you are. Because I know that you're doing well, which is good. I'm glad.
0: Thank you very much for it. I've never been more poorly in my life, Francis. No.
1: Oh, enjoy the weekend that's coming up. We've got fun coming up too this morning, including our four quiz. Yep. If you're a Brady Bunch fan, stick around because I'm going to test your knowledge of the Brady Bunch.
0: Oh, yeah. Yeah.
1: How would you go, Phil?
0: I would go terribly because I was, as everyone knows, when I was a little kid, we never had telly, so I never got to see it.
1: Well, there's a whole adventure out there waiting for you this weekend, as the kids would say. You could binge watch the Brady Bunch. There, I've sorted your weekend
0: for you. I could do that, couldn't I? Yeah, that's right. Thank you.
1: See ya.
0: See you, mate. Francis Leach will look after you. You and I'll talk tomorrow. Here's the news.
2: When it impacts Sydney.
3: Aviation investigators are praising the quick thinking of pilots for avoiding a collision between two passenger planes on the runway at Sydney Airport.
4: Some of these controllers may be doing more than 20 hours of overtime a week.
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6: ABC News with David Rollins. One Nation MP Barnaby Joyce has claimed that his party is one of the gayest in Australia. The right-wing party has come under fire after former WA candidate Parminder Singh made several homophobic statements in a video posted to social media. Singh said pride parades advertised being gay to young people and claimed that homosexuality was a mental illness. Speaking with Patricia Karvelis on Afternoon Briefing, Barnaby Joyce says that Singh's views don't align with One Nation.
7: Look, I don't want to say it, but I think we're one of the gayest parties in Australia when you actually go through...
8: Are you trying to come out to me, Barnaby Joyce?
7: No, I don't have to, but I know back in my office they're watching this intently, watching everything I say.
8: One of the gayest parties in Australia is quite the statement.
7: It's true.
6: Housing researchers say the Federal Opposition's proposed overhaul of the National Construction Code isn't going to deliver more houses on its own. Liberal housing spokesperson Andrew Bragg has vowed to slash the code from over 2,000 pages to 80 if elected, saying the current rules make new builds too expensive. RMIT professor Ron Wakefield says simplifying the code isn't unreasonable, but there are other things to address in housing production, such as volatility in the workforce.
9: One of the questions to Senator Bragg was around apprentices and trade training. We're not addressing that in any way, and I think in times when the industry is struggling, those tradespeople leave and go and work in infrastructure. They're very slow to come back when we hit a boom, and so then the industry system can't cope.
6: Crews have rescued more than 200 people and recovered the body of a passenger from a ferry that caught fire in rough seas near Bali. Nick Parmeter reports.
10: The Putri Yasmin ferry was travelling from Bali to the neighbouring island of Lombok when the fire broke out early Wednesday morning, local time. The ferry was also transporting cars and motorcycles. Search and rescue officials were alerted about half an hour after the fire began and immediately deployed personnel and vehicles. Videos released by the National Search and Rescue Agency show people wearing life jackets crowding an inflatable life raft in choppy waters as thick black smoke billows from the ferry. Rescuers say two Australian tourists are among those rescued. The body of a 19-year-old Indonesian woman has also been recovered.
6: An expert on New Zealand politics says that while Prime Minister Christopher Luxon has survived another attempt to unseat him, his political woes remain. Mr. Luxon has insisted his National Party remains united and prepared to retain power following the next national election, which is scheduled for November 7. Several personal gaffes and low polling numbers for both Mr. Luxon and his party have contributed to rumours of discontent within government ranks. Professor of Politics at Massey University, Richard Shaw, says the former Air New Zealand CEO faces an uphill battle to remain PM.
11: It's difficult to see those rumours and that disaffection sliding away unless the Prime Minister manages to do something to really quite significantly improve his party's position and his own personal standing in the polls.
12: Patient consent.
6: Legal experts say private health insurers should only access patient records with clear and specific consent. Concerns have been raised that some insurers are seeking entire clinical histories during payment audits and rather than information linked to a particular treatment. University of Sydney Law School's Bashir Hazard says consent should relate directly to the episode of care being reviewed.
12: Patient consent is the primary gateway for disclosure to insurers. The consent needs to be specific to that episode of care or treatment, and it's got to be written. It's got to be recent.
6: Pop star Guy Sebastian's former manager has admitted he failed to pay money owed to the singer and apologised for his actions after the pair reached a confidential settlement in an almost decade-long legal battle. Sarah Gerethy reports.
13: Sebastian's former manager, Titus Day, has issued a statement saying he became a poor steward of the pop star's income, and there were many instances where payments weren't passed on, even after he and the singer parted ways in 2017 over a financial dispute. Day was sentenced to 4 years prison in 2022 for embezzling more than $600,000 of...
14: Hamish McDonald.
15: We've got a really interesting story about seeds and the sound of rain. You know, it's this kind of mythology that seeds can hear the sound of rain.
14: Craig Rucastle.
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1: G'day. Welcome to Thursday. How are you? Good to be hanging out with you this morning, and I hope you can hang with me for a few hours. It's 6 minutes past two on the East Coast, 24 minutes to two in South Australia and the Northern Territory, and 6 past midnight in the West. Plenty to come this morning, including catching up this hour with Richard Baker. Now, if you listen to ABC podcasts or you've read some of Richard's incredible investigative journalism, you'll know that he's top shelf when it comes to telling great stories. He's working on the next Unravel podcast as we speak, which will be really exciting. One of the ABC's top true crime podcasts. But he also does another podcast called The Conspiracy Cabal, where he looks at conspiracy theories, both old and new, and looks for what's true, what's not, and takes a deep dive into the way conspiracy theories have sort of taken on a very different hue and a much bigger say in our culture these days. And we'll talk to Richard about that a little later on, about his podcast. But first of all, we are going to start with the four quiz, as we do, four different topics, three questions in each. And if you answer three, you go into the prize pool for the coveted overnight's quiz fridge magnet. So you've got to give me a call, 1-300-800-222, 1-300-800-222 to play. And of course, you can send us an SMS as well on 0437-774-774. Four topics. Let's go through what the topics are today. World War One is one of the topics. And for something completely different, as I promised Phil earlier, the Brady Bunch, for those of you that were a bit square-eyed as kids like me, Australian sport, and the arts. So a genuine mixed bag. Got all the food groups there. So give us a call if you want to play. 1-300-800-222 is the number. Or you can SMS through on 0437-774-774. Let's kick things off, though, with Joe on the Mad Dogs and Englishmen tour. And this is The Letter on ABC Radio Overnights.

0: What a performance. From the legendary, chaotic 1970 Mad Dogs and Englishmen tour, when Joe Cocker, when you listen to that, he was just 25 years old at the time. He sounds about 80. What a lived-in voice, but what a performance. There is a film that goes with that, the Mad Dogs and Englishmen film. Yeah, you get a real sense of what the 1970s were going to be like from watching that. But yeah, Leon Russell's band, there was a 40-piece band on tour, which is just crazy, right? But yeah, it left an amazing legacy. That's The Letter here on ABC Radio Overnights.
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0: And we want you to call to play the Forkers. 1-300-800-222. 1-300-800-222 is the number. 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So now's your chance. 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Let's start with our friend Trev in Surfers Paradise this morning. Hello, Trev.
2: Oh, hello, Francis.
0: How are you, mate?
2: Oh, it's good to be number one.
0: Indeed. If that's the way you want to frame things, I guess you can go with that.
2: Well, pole position. You know, sometimes you've got to look at the bright side.
0: Most times it's kind of helpful, indeed. All right, what topic would you like to start with? You've got it's a bit of a different mixed bunch today. There's World War One, the Brady Bunch, the arts, or Australian sport?
2: Wow. You know, not very often do you mention World War One and the Brady Bunch in the same sentence.
0: Well, I try to keep it interesting.
2: Look, I'm a bit of a fan of Rod Quinn, and he's a fan of the Brady Bunch in a big way, almost pathologically. I think he spoke to the mother. God, I hope that's not the name. And she said, "You know more about the show than I do."
0: Now, that's a super fan status.
2: Yeah, but Rod's a super fan of a lot of things.
0: So would you like to go with the Brady Bunch to start?
2: Well, now I can't remember the name of the mother. I think I might let myself down.
0: Have a go. Go on.
2: Go on, I'll have a go. Go on, give Trev a go. Okay. He's number one.
0: He's number one on the chart, so he's got to go with the Brady Bunch. First question of the four quiz this morning is to you, mate, and it is, Mike Brady was the father, the character in the Brady Bunch. In the show, what was his profession? What did he do for a job?
2: He was an architect.
0: He was an architect, indeed.
2: Not like the other show that we can't mention, but, yeah. There's a lot of TV families where the father's an architect. I think it's safe.
0: Yes, indeed. The thing I love about the Brady Bunch is the Brady Bunch house is this classic 70s period piece of you know, contemporary home living.
2: Upstairs, downstairs. It's a little bit like the Samantha Stevens house, you know, when they wanted to take a break from whatever chaos was happening downstairs, somebody would go upstairs.
0: I think they have a sunken lounge room in the Brady Bunch house.
2: God, a little bit like in the movie, the Beatles movie,
0: Hard Day's Night or Help?
2: Hard Day's Night, yes. They had three houses in a row, but it was all one house with a sunken lounge room. And John would sit there, played the guitar, and John walked in and said, "There's a bishop in the closet." And John said, "Well, there you go then." it's a nothing line, but God, it's good.
0: I'm looking at a photo, thanks, Mick, of the Brady Bunch house. It's kind of a sunken lounge room, but it's the crazy stone paving walls in there which give it that lovely 70s feel. Anyway, we could go on about it. Next topic, which one would you like? World War One, Australian sport, or the arts?

0: I can't keep going with the Brady Bunch.
1: No, you've got to move on. The rule is you've got to move to another topic.
0: Oh,
1: we keep, the lazy Susan of questions spinning.
0: Oh, dear. Rules are for fools, as Johnny Rotten said. Let's go. World War One.
1: World War One it is. Okay. Tell me this. Which British officer became famous through his role in the Arab Revolt during World War One, which was later turned into a major Hollywood film?
0: Oh, my word. Forward man, Lawrence of Arabia.
1: It was T.E. Lawrence. Well done.
0: And that movie, there's a scene in the movie where I can't remember the name of the actor. He walks out of a mirage, and it's just one of the great cinematographic moments in movies.
1: Yeah, it's one
0: you
1: of
0: you know, in
1: Hollywood
0: Lawrence
1: epic.
0: Of Arabia, how many women are in the movie?
1: Probably none.
0: Absolutely.
1: Yeah. Different days, different times.
0: Different days, yes.
1: All right, so you've done World War One and the Brady Bunch. So Australian sport or the arts, what do you want?
0: You know, the arts can always be a trapdoor. And yet Australian history, I'll go there.
1: You'll go the arts. Okay, here we go. 4-3 to put you in the prize pool for today. A.A. Milne is best known for creating what children's book character?
0: Is that right? Winnie the Pooh?
1: It is Winnie the Pooh. Trev, first up, first winner, or first one in the prize pool.
0: Hey, Trev. Just by the way, while we're on it, there was a movie on SBS last night called Winnie the Pooh, Blood and Honey, and I didn't see it, but the fact it exists made me laugh.
1: Now I'm going to check it out then. Thank you very much. Thank you, Trev. We'll talk to you soon. Stay listening, my friend. Yes, a conversation pit. Hasn't that idea dated? Neil in Preston, I disagree. I love the conversation pit. I mean, yes, I mean, you don't see it very often, but I say bring it back.
2: Feeling very nervous.
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1: And thanks to Jeff, who's also texted through on 0437 774 774, reminding us that it was Florence Henderson who played Mrs. Brady. Good point. Thank you very much, Jeff. As we go to Jeff in Toowoomba as our next player in the four quiz, you can call and play 1300 800 222. Hey, Jeff, how are you going?
8: Yeah, g'day.
1: How's your morning been so far?
8: Not too bad, actually.
1: Excellent. Well, I'm glad you could play the four quiz with us. What topic would you like to go with? You've got the Brady Bunch, a World War One question, Australian sport or the arts?
8: Australian sport sounds good.
1: Okay, Australian sports it is for you. Here we go. Now, tell me about this. Listen to this iconic moment, this iconic moment from the 1988 Seoul Olympics, and I want you to be able to tell me which legendary Australian coach is speaking. Have a listen.
9: And it's a new world record, 147.25.
10: How do you feel, mate?
11: We did it again.
10: Mate?
11: Hey. We did it again. Lucky lane six. Lucky lane six.
10: Can you talk now, mate? How do you feel?
11: Mate, we just beat 3 world record holders. How do you think I feel?
10: So, did you think you could do it?
11: Mate, what do you think we come here for? Silver? Stuff the silver, we come for the gold.
1: Do you not remember who that was, Jeff?
8: Yeah, I do remember. Yeah, he does a great campaign over all these years. Laurie Lawrence.
1: The great, the one and only. They broke the mold, Laurie Lawrence. Absolutely. And that was after Duncan Armstrong broke the world record in the men's 200-metre freestyle in the final to win the gold medal in Seoul in 1988. And, yeah, mission accomplished for Laurie. What a great moment that was. Still sends a tingle down the spine. Okay, so you've got one question right, the Australian sport question. World War One, the Brady Bunch, or the arts for your second one?
8: I'll go Australian sports again.
1: I know you can't. So the rule is you've got to move to a different topic. You can't. The rule is you've got to go to a different topic after you answer one question. You have to pick something from a different topic.
8: Okay. Well, I've seen a lot of reruns back in the day of the Brady Bunch, so we'll have a go at that.
1: Okay, why don't we do that? Have a listen to this moment from the Brady Bunch. This is a moment from the Brady Bunch, and you need to be able to tell me something about it. You need to have a moment. Tell me who Alice, the Brady family housekeeper, is talking to or talking with in this clip.
4: Come on, Alice. What do you got against bowling balls?
5: They're just not sentimental.
4: Oh, well, now that might hold true for your ordinary run-of-the-mill bowling balls. But this is a match set, his and hers.
5: And that's about as romantic a gift as a year's supply of chalk for their fingers.
4: As it turns out, chalk was second on my list. Now listen, Alice. You can holler about my always being late, gripe about the high prices of my meat, hate my neckties, but when it comes to bowling, you gotta have a little respect.
1: Who is that having a bit of a Barney with Alice in the Brady Bunch?
8: Well, I gather it's the butcher.
1: What was his name?
8: Sam.
1: That is Sam right, the Sam the Butcher. Yes, indeed it was. Who loved his bowling and bought their friends his and hers bowling ball matching set for their wedding present. You reckon you'd get away with that one yourself?
8: No.
1: And neither did he in the end anyway. All right, so you've got to join Trev in the prize pool. You've got to answer one more, and you can go with the arts or World War One.
8: World War One I'll struggle with, so I'll go with the arts.
1: The arts. Okay, here we go. Which famous expressionist painting was purchased by the National Gallery of Australia in 1973? Causing a major furor right across the country. Still there in the gallery now as the prize piece to go and visit.
8: I've got no prize.
1: It caused a major controversy at the time because the government spent $1.3 million purchasing this work and everyone said, what a waste of money. Now it's a major tourist attraction. People come from all over the world to visit. Do you know the name of the painting?
8: I don't know the name of the painting, but can I give you a description maybe? Yeah. Would it be the melted clocks?
1: No. Good on you, Jeff. Good to play, though, and do it again with us next week.
8: Okay. Thanks, mate.
1: Thanks, buddy. 1-300-800-222 to play. 1-300-800-222 is the number, or 0437-774-774 if you want to send through a message on the SMS. And Leroy in Penrith knows what it is. I wonder if he's gone to visit. Hello, Betty in Dapto. How are you?
6: Oh, good, thanks. How are you?
1: I am well. Now, did you remember when this painting was bought back in 1973 and everyone was saying, what are we doing spending our money on this?
6: Blue Poles.
1: It is Blue Poles by Jackson Pollock.
12: The Australian government buys Blue Poles for its brand new National Art Gallery in Canberra.
13: The idea that it would actually come to Australia just seemed impossible.
14: How is Australia going to receive a painting of this sort?
15: It's just scribble.
16: I mean, a dog could do that.
17: And I do hope the Australian people will not feel that we have played a hoax on them.
18: Whitlam was under fire for having spent all his money on art.
19: Gough likes excitement and trouble.
20: And the mere fact that this painting was being opposed by recessive, backward-looking people was enough for Gough.
18: I don't know where Gough Whitlam is right now, but I would think he may be chortling over this.
21: I'm not one to say I told you so, but I'm right.
1: There he is, Gough Whitlam, many years later claiming victory over Blue Poles. Have you gone to see Blue Poles, Betty?
6: I haven't seen it, no. I was wondering who the Prime Minister, I thought it might have been Bob Hawke, but it was Gough Whitlam, was it?
1: Yeah, it was Gough Whitlam, 1973. And someone's texted through, I know the purchase price was $1.3 million Australian dollars at the time, which is, it was a fair chunk of change, but Blue Poles is now worth 380 times that.
6: Fred, are you enjoying being with us and doing the quiz and everything?
1: Yeah, I enjoy talking to you for sure, Betty. I hope you enjoy talking to me.
6: You do. I haven't rung up much because I've been going to sleep a bit earlier, but you do very well and you're really good.
1: Oh, thank you. That's very kind. I really appreciate it. Well, I'm glad to get the chance to talk to you on the quiz when you call up. So you've got one right. Would you like Australian sports, a World War One question, or we've got Australian sport, World War One, or a Brady Bunch question? We've still got one Brady Bunch question left.
6: It's between Australian sport. I might just try the sport.
1: Okay, let's do that for you. So here's a question for you. And this is a question about a great Australian. I represented Australia in cricket and also in football, in soccer. I capped

0: captained the Australian cricket team. I also played for the Matildas, which is no mean feat. Who am I?
1: Gee, I should know this. I'm not going to get it.
0: Still playing. I think she's still playing for... she's not playing football anymore, but she's definitely still playing cricket.
1: Is it the Southwell? Jessie Southwell?
0: No, it's not. But good on you, Betty. Really appreciate you calling in, and it's great to hear your voice again.
1: Thank you very much. I will listen a bit, but I'm not very good. I don't answer many questions.
0: That's okay. I love talking to you anyway.
1: Thank you.
0: Speak soon. 1-300-800-222 is the number to call if you want to play the four quiz. 0437-774-774 for your text messages. Francis Leach with you on ABC Radio Overnights as we head to Sapphire Beach. I've never been to Sapphire Beach. Sounds lovely. Pandora, where is Sapphire Beach?
2: Sort of halfway between Coffs Harbour and Woolgoolga.
0: Is it as beautiful as it sounds?
2: It's pretty nice. The whole of this, no, it's awful. Don't come.
0: Don't ever come. Okay, fair enough.
2: Never come because it's some very nice secret places that I don't want you to know about.
0: Fair enough. Okay. All right. So we've got this question in our sports section for you, and I'll ask it again. I represented Australia in cricket and football, or as people call it, soccer. I captained the Australian cricket team. I also played for the Matildas. That's some CV, I've got to say. Who am I?
2: I would like to say, Betty, I think you're wonderful and I love you, but thank you for leaving me with something I've got no idea about. But I will say I have a sunken landline.
0: You do?
2: Yes.
0: Excellent.
2: I was in what you would classify as a 1970s ski chalet in Coffs Harbour.
0: Magnificent. Does it have a staircase like that looks like it's got rails and steps?
2: No, I unfortunately don't live in the Brady Bunch house.
0: Oh, okay. But you've got a sunken lounge room.
2: I wanted the Brady Bunch question.
0: Oh, sorry. Well, maybe next time. Can I ask, is there sort of in your house interior crazy paving stonework inside the house?
2: No, it's all like wood paneled, diagonal wood paneling.
0: Same vibe.
2: I also have bottle glass.
0: Is there any orange carpet?
2: No, there is no orange carpet, but there is an orange bench top.
0: Nice.
2: And now we're talking. Brown cupboards.
0: Oh, excellent.
2: The bathroom is definitely a green, interesting colour. But as I said, you know the bottle glass, the bottle end glass?
0: Yeah.
2: I have that too, in green.
0: Mate, you've got
2: it's gorgeous.
0: You're living in a time capsule.
2: I am, yes.
0: Excellent. Thanks for talking to us. We'll talk to you soon.
2: Oh, okay. So next time, Francis, take care, everyone.
0: Okay, see you, Kate. See you later, Pandora. Let's speak with Katie now on the quiz here on ABC Radio Overnights. How are you, Katie?
3: Yes, I am. How are you going?
0: I am well. Can you help us out with our sports question here? I represented Australia in cricket and football, or soccer, and I captained the Australian cricket team. I also played for the Matildas. So that's some CV. Who is it?
3: All I can think of is Meg Lenning.
0: It's not Meg Lenning. Meg certainly captained the Australian cricket team and is probably one of the greatest cricketers Australia's produced, but it's not her because she never played for the Matildas. But thank you for calling.
3: That's all right. Thank you. Bye.
0: We'll speak to you soon. 1-300-800-222 is the number, or 0437-774-774. Dino from Glen Iris knows who I'm talking about. Chris in Cogra in New South Wales might know. Hello, Chris.
4: Yes. Hello, Francis.
0: How are you this morning?
4: Oh, I just woke up and I got through it pretty quickly. Amazing.
0: There you go.
4: I actually know this. It's Elise Perry.
0: Yes, it is Elise Perry. What an amazing athlete. What an amazing
4: Absolutely.
0: Athlete.
4: Yeah, she's. I think she's about 35 now and she's still playing cricket for Australia.
0: Yeah, she's had
4: all-rounder. She bowls and bats.
0: Yeah, a true superstar of both games, actually. She could have had a much longer career as a Matilda as well, but it was probably one of those good things in the sense that women's sport and women's cricket was becoming more full-time for the professional players, and she had to make a choice, and so she stuck with cricket, and it's worked out pretty well for her, that's for sure. Okay, mate, you've got the Australian sports question, so we've still got a couple of questions in the World War One category, one left in our Brady Bunch category, and I think we've got one left in our arts category as well.
4: Let's try World War One.
0: World War One it is. Okay. Now,

0: Yes. Now, can I remember the name? Franz. Somebody. I'm going to have struggle to remember the name of the.
1: So close here, Chris.
0: Yeah. The word, the name Franz, F-R-A-N-Z, is jerking. Xavier Franz. I don't know. I'm probably going to have to pass it on. I'm going to have to do an Elise Perry and give it a bit of a whack over to the next player.
1: Aren't you a star? You've done all the heavy lifting there too, Chris. Thanks a lot.
0: Okay, bye.
1: Let's head to Bob in Eden now on the four quiz, 1-300-800-222 to play. Hi, Bob. How are you?
2: Good morning.
1: Do you know who we're talking about here? Gavrilo Princip? He was associated with a crucial event that led to the start of the First World War. What was it?
2: Assassination of Franz Joseph.
1: Not Franz Joseph. You got to give us the full name. His surname is very, very significant here.
2: Oh, I haven't got it, mate.
1: Okay. No, we'll call again soon.
2: Good on you, mate. Thanks.
1: Thanks, Inspector Martin in Crossville on the road there this morning. G'day, Martin. Welcome to the Four Quiz. Do you know who we're talking about?
3: Franz Ferdinand?
1: It is. It's Archduke Franz Ferdinand, the Austro-Hungarian Empire. He was murdered in Sarajevo by, I think it was Bosnian Serb separatists, and that led to the major forces in Germany and Russia and the Austro-Hungarian Empire and then Britain and France mobilising their forces. And once that started, it seemed that there was no stopping. So well done. You've got one down. We've still got some questions for you in the Brady Bunch section. We've got one left in the arts, and we've got one sporting question left as well.
3: I'll go sporting.
1: Okay. So your sport question is this. I won gold in 1968 in the 800 metres for Australia in Mexico City. What is my name?
3: Herb Elliott.
1: It wasn't Herb Elliott. Herb was a champion 1500 metre runner, and he won gold too, but it wasn't Herb Elliott. This fellow won in Mexico City in 1968, but thank you for playing.
3: Okay.
1: Let's speak to Sean in Everton Park now. You can give us a call, 1-300-800-222. Sean, how are you?
4: G'day, Francis. I'm well. How are you?
1: I am well. Do you know which athlete I'm talking about?
4: Is it Robert De Castello?
1: It wasn't Deke. Deke won a gold medal in the World Championship around 1983, I think, but he never won an Olympic gold medal. He certainly won Commonwealth. Great runner. I mean, he won multiple World Championships and also won Commonwealth Games gold medal, but he missed out in, I don't even know if he went to Moscow. He might have been part of that boycott. I can't remember, but he didn't win an Olympic gold medal. But, yeah, he certainly was our premier marathon runner for a very, very long time before Steve Monteghetti sort of came in after him. And Steve's record's quite incredible too, because Steve ran 5 Olympic marathon runs, and I think he had 4 top 10 finishes in 4 of those Olympic Games, which is mind-blowing when you think about it. He never medaled, but he had 4 top 10 finishes in Olympic marathons, which is just an extraordinary feat.
4: Wow. Thanks, Francis.
1: Good on you, mate. Thanks for calling. 1-300-800-222 to play if you know the answer to this, our sports question here in the Four Quiz. We'll come back in a sec and take some more of your calls and see if we can find an answer to this particular question about the Olympics, the 800 metres, Mexico City, 1968.

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1: And we're playing the four quiz and talking to you on 1300 800 222, or you can SMS 0437 774 774. We're about two-thirds of the way through the quiz, but in the middle of our sports section at the moment. Barry in Oatlands is our next caller. I wonder if he can help us out here. Good morning, Barry.
3: Hey, Francis, when I came on the line, I heard the what must have been the tail end of it, Mexico 68.
1: Yes.
3: Which I found interesting because I was thinking about the Black Panther movement today and that gesture for some reason, way ahead of your quiz. But I don't know if the question is name the Aussie who's provided the gloves, or I better let you ask me the question.
1: It's not about Peter Norman, the great Peter Norman. This is a question about one of his teammates, who won the 800 metres in Mexico City, a gold medal in 1968, which was no mean feat. And he's the last Australian to win that event, you know, in men or women's at track and field. So I'm just wondering if you know his name.
3: Wow, I really feel embarrassed now because that's quite a feat. You're right, and he's perhaps 800 metre runner. No clues for beginners.
1: Any idea?
3: I don't have an idea. I'm going to look it up, though, if I don't hear the answer.
1: Good on you, mate. Thanks for playing.
3: Thank you.
1: 1-300-800-222 if you know the answer. Certainly, Annette in Perth knows who it is. Bobsled has also texted through and knows who it is. So there are some people out there that know exactly who I'm talking about. Kerry is in Kangaroo Point in Queensland. Hi, Kerry. How are you?
4: Yeah, well, thanks, Francis. Yeah, this is a good one. Ralph Dubell.
1: It was Ralph Dubell. Absolutely, it was. What a performance. I think, and you know what, and as time goes on, I think those track and field performances sort of increase in merit because they've become so hard to win. Though we do have a generation of young Australian track and field athletes now who look ready and could surprise us at the next Olympic Games. So it's kind of exciting time for the sport.
4: Well, it is. You know, there's only, in the 100 metres, there's only one person ever won a medal in the 100 metres.
1: For the Australian men?
4: Yes.
1: Oh, that's a good question.
4: In 1956, Hector Hogan won the bronze at the Melbourne Olympics.
1: There you go.
4: He's the only one.
1: Good get. Good get. Okay, what else are we going to do? World War One. We've got a Brady Bunch question, we can't do sports, so there's one arts question left as well. Which way would you like to go?
4: I'll go World War One, thanks.
1: World War One. Okay. Manfred von Richthofen was known

0: worldwide, but more in Germany, and by those who lived in fear of him as what?
1: The Red Baron.
0: He was the Red Baron, that's right. And the legend is that he was shot down by an Australian in the trenches over the Western Front.
1: It was a guy from North Queensland shot him. Someone took the credit of shooting from a plane, but he was actually shot by a guy from the ground.
0: Indeed. So that's one of those great pieces of Australian mythology and war history. Good on you, Kerry. So you've got two down. For your third to go into the win bin, what would you like, the Brady Bunch or our arts question? Because they're the two categories that you have open to you.
1: No, I'm pretty hopeless on the Brady Bunch, so it'll have to be the arts.
0: Okay. This is about Australian literature. Which Australian author wrote The Tree of Man and Voss, two of his massive books, and he remains the only Australian to win the Nobel Prize for Literature?
1: Patrick White.
0: You are right. It was Patrick White. Well done. You've just breezed through those, Kerry. Well done.
1: Francis, do you remember the question on the Space Odyssey? I won that quiz that night and I got the most wonderful book. And the book I got, I knew the father of the author.
0: What book was it?
1: Called Marooned, about the state of origin.
0: Aha. Uh-huh.
1: What a wonderful book. I sent an email then to the father of the writer and he responded.
0: Excellent. Oh, beautiful thing.
1: What a win.
0: Well, you might be a winner again this morning, Kerry. Thanks for playing.
1: Thank you, Francis.
0: 1-300-800-222 to play. We've still got some questions to get through here in the four quiz. Let's speak to Martin, who's on the road this morning. Hi, Martin.
2: Hi.
0: How are you doing?
2: Thank you, Fred. 1-300-800-222.
0: Martin, you might want to turn your radio down because otherwise we're going to get you feeding back through our system and that's going to just sound like we're disappearing down a vortex, which would not be good for anyone at this time of the morning. So maybe turn your radio. How you doing, Martin? You've got us now?
2: Otherwise we're going to get you.
0: No, your radio's still up. So we can't really go to you while you've got your radio up, Martin. Earth to Martin.
2: Maybe turn your radio. How you doing, Mark? You've got it down?
0: No, he hasn't got it down. So we might just put. I think we'll go to a quick promo and then we'll come back and see if we can get him sorted out.
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0: Francis Leach with you. You can still get on the phone if you want, 1-300-800-222 to play the four quiz, 1-300-800-222 if you want to play. Thank you to Annette in Perth, who's got the Patrick White question right as well. We've got a question left. The Brady Bunch is one that we could ask you. Or you could also go with a question. We've only got a couple of questions left, in fact. The Brady Bunch question, and that's it. We've got one Brady Bunch question left and two. Yeah, that's it. If anyone wants to play. Otherwise, we can go to the prize pool and go and give that a spin. And I think we'll do that now and come back in a moment to tell you who has walked away with the prize this morning here on ABC Overnights. Thanks, everyone who played. This is from the early 80s from Deborah Conway from an ABC TV series called Sweet and Sour.

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1: ABC Radio Overnights, Francis Leach with you. Hope you're well. Now, I love my podcast universe, and sometimes I stumble across something that I just get addicted to. And the Conspiracy Cabal podcast, oh, that hit my sweet spot. It is hosted by Richard Baker. You know him from ABC Unravel and all of his fantastic investigative work that he does as a journalist. And Nick Coatsworth as well, who you might know for other reasons, as a doctor. And they put together a weekly podcast of what's happening in the world of conspiracies. Now, in this day and age, conspiracy is pretty much, it's the tonic to the gin of our popular culture. It's everywhere and people can't escape it. So it's best to try and understand it, where it's a bit nutty, but also where it might have at least a thread of truth. And that's what this podcast does on a weekly basis. And Richard Baker is happy to join us regularly here on Overnights to talk about what conspiracies he's been looking at over the last little while. Richard, welcome to the program.
2: Thanks very much, Francis, and thanks very much for your listenership of the Conspiracy Cabal. It's been a fascinating thing for myself and Nick Coatsworth to dive into this year.
1: How many episodes in are you on the pod?
2: I think we're just about the end of our second season. I think we are now in the 20s somewhere. Busily booking recordings and some special guests with their own conspiracies that are dear to their heart coming up in the next couple of months too. So, yeah, we're sort of on a pretty good arc at the moment with it.
1: Now, as I said, it's not just to sort of promote conspiracies or to buy into what people are saying, but it is to investigate them and treat them with respect and scepticism at the same time.
2: Yeah, totally. Like, so the backstory to this podcast is really organic, and Nick Coatsworth and I were at an event in Melbourne, I think in 2024. We share the same manager who looks after our working lives and media stuff and all of that. And most of her clients are, let's say, theatrical and talented singers, and Nick and I are none of those. So we found ourselves just talking small talk at a function and got onto the topic of conspiracy theories and searching for the kernel of truth. And I just rang him and said, you know what, we should record a demo of this because you're interesting a lot on your medical and science perspective, my investigative journalism. And that kernel of truth has become our tagline because the world, these are so easy to promote now through social media, and they've gone from fringe to really affecting mainstream. Millions of people believe things. And what we wanted to look at was the origin story of how these come about. There has to be a kernel of truth, but also accepting that sometimes there are very real conspiracies or things where power, you know, whether it be government, big business, whatever, is conspiring to deny people with less power a voice or money or things that they're owed or the truth.
1: And we might talk about one of those instances of that in a moment. But let's start with a conspiracy I know you've been looking at close to home in Tasmania. And it's the classic one about lights in the sky, which when I was a kid watching In Search Of with Leonard Nimoy, In Search Of UFOs and Strange Phenomena and the like, that was always a perennial. Lights in the sky, possible UFOs, what is it? But we've got one happening in Tassie at the moment, which is really confounding people. What are you hearing?
2: Well, I was alerted to this actually through the social feed of ABC Hobart. And they were taking calls this week and had some really cool listener videos submitted and things like that of the classic constellation, I guess, of strange light in the evening sky moving in directions and in ways that sort of defy even, you know, maybe the best drones could move like that. But these have been happening all over Australia, right? So this is just the latest instance there. And they had a lot of people calling in with their own encounters. And we don't get any answers from officialdom as to what they may be. Now, maybe they're satellites. Who knows, with the sun reflecting off them at a weird angle. But we looked at this on the Conspiracy Cabal podcast earlier this year with some footage I got up in northern New South Wales of very similar things night after night over the skies of Casino, inland from Byron Bay and stuff, lights appearing and moving in all sorts of strange directions and looking like nothing that I've seen before that has a logical explanation.
1: What are some of the theories that are being proffered as to what this is?
2: Well, obviously, the classic things that come up, let's put aside the extraterrestrial or unidentified flying object thing, but drones right now are a massive thing. And are they things that are being trialed by, you know, Australia's defence forces or military? You know, we are investing a lot of money, having witnessed, sadly, the ongoing conflict in Ukraine and more recently in Iran. And Israel and Gaza, the impact that drones have on modern warfare. So that there's a school of thought there. Your listeners might remember, Francis, too, about a year ago, a lot of reports and coverage coming out of the United States of weird action in the skies over military bases and things like that in America of droned or unmanned aircraft there. And so it got so serious that state governors were demanding explanations from the US government. So you've got that kind of thing there. I mean, could it be like the satellite people say, Starlink? You know, we can all see Elon Musk's satellites amongst the many others up there, but they seem to have a particular kind of pattern or method of movement. And some of the footage that was posted by ABC Hobart and indeed the footage we were sent did not seem to move in that way.
1: So a fascinating one, which hasn't been answered, but I'm sure the stories will continue to bubble away. And if you do see them, if you are listening down south in Hobart, let us know if those lights are in the sky tonight. Give us a call, 1-300-800-222. We'd love to know about it. Richard Baker is with us from the Conspiracy Cabal podcast. And, of course, he's working on the next series of Unravel too, which is exciting for the fans of that award-winning podcast. Richard, you talked earlier about conspiracies around the use of power by people who might exert that influence over the decisions and judiciary and in business, which do feed a conspiracy around, one for the privileged, the law for the privileged, and everything else for everyone else. And we've got an example of this. Whether this is a conspiracy or not, we're not sure, but it's a perfect example of how a story like the one that you've been talking about can fester into conspiracy, and that's to do with suppression orders in our courts, particularly in Victoria.
2: Yeah, it's a really good example, I guess, of why citizens and people might believe that, we've heard the term elite, you know, there's a law or rule for some and those with more money and more access and means. And the way the suppression orders have been applied in Victoria has raised a lot of eyebrows and a lot of commentary in legal and media community in recent years. There's a provision in the Open Courts Act that allows an accused to seek a suppression order on their name and coverage of their case on the grounds of safety. And that was introduced for proper reasons when we were having gangland trials and stuff. So you might have a witness whose identity needs to be protected because there could be serious repercussions of violence against them or their family. Or, for example, if somebody, to ensure a fair trial, right? But what's been happening is people have found a bit of a hack or a loophole to this when they've been accused of, let's say, a serious, very serious crime like a rape, that they get a good lawyer and then get psychological or psychiatric reports to convince the court that they are at risk of mental harm or their mental safety is at risk. And what we've seen in Victoria, and there's been some very high profile cases recently with the conviction of Ralph Carr, who was a celebrity agent and football player manager here, convicted of a rape last week. For 3 years, his identity was suppressed whilst that was going through trial on the grounds of mental health and safety. And also Tom Silvani is another prominent name, son of former Carlton great Stephen Silvani. Same thing applied there. And

0: And we had a brief look at this on our podcast and said, would this be available? Every day there are people going through the courts in Cairns, in Kalgoorlie, in Hobart, in Geelong, who don't have the money and don't have the means, who will find themselves on the front page of their local newspaper because we operate in Australia under the principle of open justice. There's got to be a good reason. And I think the question we're seeing with the use of these is, is this being exploited by people with money and the knowledge and the access to the lawyers that know how to argue the case on that? And we had a really prominent example that some friends of mine in the legal fraternity here in Melbourne pointed me to 2 years ago, where a businessman here who we can't name was charged with some serious offences in the child sex sort of space in terms of using technology and a device to convey his wish to do some pretty awful things. And this is one of the more extraordinary examples, is the court was convinced that this man's mental safety was at such risk that he has got a lifetime order on his identity.
1: So that can't ever be revealed until he dies?
0: No.
1: That's extraordinary. And that's the sort of stuff that does feed into people's sense that there's a conspiracy to protect the powerful.
0: Absolutely. Yeah, it does. And we're not saying that you can't argue case by case, but I think what has happened, well, actually an hour ago, I just got a news alert here on my phone. The Victorian Attorney General has just vowed to amend the legislation to say no more court secrecy for convicted rapists. So there are some people who have, tried to maintain suppression orders even after a conviction, or those that have a suppression order on who are found guilty, they will be revealed under this promised new law. So you can see it is creating a political problem in Victoria. And here's an example of the government moving to try and fix it, and I say rightly so.
1: Richard Baker from the Conspiracy Cabal podcast, thank you for joining us here on ABC Radio Overnights. Love the pod. Catch it soon. But right now it's time for the latest from the ABC Newsroom.
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0: ABC News with David Rowlands. US President Donald Trump has again claimed the United States is in control of the Strait of Hormuz. In his latest social media post, Trump also claims the US naval blockade is being described as a wall of steel by everyone, and there's nothing Iran can do about it. Iran and the US reportedly remain at loggerheads over efforts to agree a permanent end to the war in the Gulf. Two Palestinian families remain trapped in their homes by Israeli settlers who have moved into their village in the occupied West Bank, with the settlers returning shortly after being dispersed by the military. The BBC's John Donison is in the village of Kusra.
1: At the weekend, we saw video footage showing some of the soldiers praying with the settlers. Some of the soldiers are settlers themselves. So the army may well come back, but the accusation from human rights groups and from Palestinian communities is that the Israeli military allows settlers to act with impunity, with the backing of senior figures within Prime Minister Netanyahu's cabinet who support the settler actions. And the accusation is that they don't do enough and that there are very rarely prosecutions for settler violence.
0: The Shadow Housing Minister says Australia needs to build more homes to address the housing affordability crisis. Liberal housing spokesperson Andrew Bragg has promised to slash the National Construction Code from over 2,000 pages to 80 if elected. Building groups and the Productivity Commission have estimated that regulations add thousands to the cost of each newly built home. Senator Bragg says the problem is at entry level, where people can't afford to buy any house.
2: We need to build granny flats. We need to build airspace on top of other houses. We need to have more subdivisions. We need to build out the missing middle. We need to make home building an economic venture. So we need to be able to have a system where people can afford to build a new house and the builders can make a buck out of it.
0: An advocate for gig workers says the new national pay standards for delivery app drivers should not lead to higher prices for customers. The Fair Work Commission has approved minimum rates starting at $31.30 an hour for the time that workers are actively engaged on deliveries. Rideshare Drivers Associations of Australia National Secretary Shane Milsom says the agreed rates are pushing incomes below what many drivers are currently earning, when companies should be cutting delivery costs, not raising them.
3: So the rates that have been agreed are below the rates that are being paid in many, many different places. There is absolutely no reason for the platforms to have increased prices whatsoever. In fact, they could probably even drop the prices slightly and still be in agreement. If they do increase prices, it's just an excuse, pure marketing spin.
0: The supply of defibrillators to the New South Wales Ambulance Service is being suspended while the medical regulator investigates several reported faults. The Therapeutic Goods Administration is examining incidents in which some devices have unexpectedly shut down and rebooted during use. Australian Paramedics Association New South Wales President Brett Simpson says the reported fault is particularly concerning because it can occur during resuscitation.
4: I believe the fault that's being investigated, according to the TGA's release today, is that devices are switching off and resetting during a resuscitation.
0: A defence barrister has questioned a key witness about his past drug use during cross-examination in a North Queensland triple murder trial. Emily Anderson has more.
5: 63-year-old Daryl Valroy Young is standing trial in the Townsville Supreme Court this week for the alleged murders of couple Mervyn and Marie Schwartz and Miss Schwartz's son Graham Tighe and the attempted murder of Miss Schwartz's other son Ross Tighe at Bogie, west of Bowen, in August 2022. Witness Ross Tighe told the court he saw Mr Young shoot his family and that he was also shot in the stomach following a dispute. During cross-examination today, barrister Anthony Kimmins questioned Mr Tighe about his relationship with his former partner, his previous drug usage and a previous charge of obstructing a police officer. The trial continues.
0: Ex-Wallabies and Ireland Rugby Union international and rugby league player Brian Smith has died of cancer at the age of 59. The cross-code footballer played 6 rugby tests for Australia and 9 for Ireland, the first player and the only player so far to represent both. He also played for Balmain and Eastern Suburbs in rugby league.
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11: Good morning to you. Hope you're well. Thursday morning, 6 minutes past three. It is on the east coast of Australia, New South Wales, Queensland, Victoria and Taz. It's 24 to three in South Australia and the Northern Territory and 6 past 1 in Western Australia. Coming up this hour, we'll cross to Los Angeles, catch up with our friend in LA, Tim Schulberger, for the latest from the United States. Plenty been happening there in the last week or so. So Tim will give us the best of that. Kerry in Kangaroo Point was our winner in the four quiz today. He was pulled out of the prize pool. Kerry, give us a call back. You've won the coveted, the much sought after overnight's fridge magnet, quiz fridge magnet. So get on the phone and give us a call and we'll make sure you get that sent your way. Coming up now, though, I want you to come on a journey with me on a new segment that I've called The Podium.
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11: So this is a full participation conversation that we're having now. And it's probably one of those little dinner party games that you like to play occasionally with your friends, where you say, if you had three favourite actors, three favourite bands, three favourite meals, what would they be? Well, that's what we're going to do. We're going to call it The Podium. And each week time we play, I'm going to bring up a topic and get you to join me in telling me what your favourites are. And today it is actors, screen actors, theatre actors as well, your favourite actors. But you have to narrow it down to either as many as three or just one if you want to nominate who it is and tell us why. 1-300-800-222. 1-300-800-222 to do it. And, of course, you can SMS too on 0437-774-774. Who would you put on the podium when it comes to your favourite actors? And what I'm talking about is, who do you go out of your way to watch? Sometimes they might not be in the best film, but they've taken on a role. You'll just go and watch that film or that TV series because you know that particular performer is there and there'll be a moment in it that you'll cherish. Or maybe you're just a fan of everything they've ever done and you rave to your friends about what a great performer they are. Give us a call, 1-300-800-222 or 0437-774-774. For The Podium, our 3-2-1 best actors, I'll give you mine to start off. And there's no doubt that the person who I most adore when it comes to the world of acting is Robert Duvall, who passed away not so long ago what has been a storied career at the age of 95. He had an extraordinary career, and it was his presence on screen in some really big films, particularly in that mid-period of his career in the 70s, that really set him apart for me.
12: Hey, listen, do me a favour, Tom. No more advice on how to patch things up. Just help me win, please, all right? I found out about this Captain McCluskey who broke Mike's jaw.
13: What about him?
12: Now, he's definitely on Sulaco's payroll and for big money. Now, McCluskey has agreed to be the Turk's bodyguard. What you have to understand, Sonny, is that while Sulaco is being guarded like this, he is invulnerable. Now, nobody has ever gunned down a New York police captain, never. It would be disastrous. All the five families would come after you, Sonny. The Corleone family would be outcast. Even the old man's political protection would run for cover. So do me a favor. Take this into consideration.
14: You smell that? Back! Napalm, son. Nothing else in the world smells like that.
15: Come on, move.
14: I love the smell of napalm in the morning. You know, one time we had a hail bomb? For 12 hours, when it was all over, I walked up. Smell! You know that gasoline smell? The whole hill. Smells like victory.
11: Duval there in Apocalypse Now. And before that, in his role as Tom Hagen, the consigliere in The Godfather, two of his outstanding roles. But there was plenty more that he did. In fact, his first film, I think his first film appearance, might have been one where he didn't utter a word. It was pretty close to his first appearance because he played the part of Boo Radley in To Kill a Mockingbird in the early 60s. So, yeah, I mean, incredible career. He kept working right up until his death. And whenever I saw something he was in, I would go and make sure that I watched it. So he's definitely on my podium. What about you? Give us a call, 1-300-800-222. Who's the actor or actors you would have on your podium as a 3, 2, and 1? You can be, just give us one. Give us two that you absolutely are huge fans of. Definitely on the podium with Robert Duvall is Cate Blanchett. Just such a stunning performer, commands the screen, compelling, fierce, strong, beautiful, and brilliant.
10: You will leave my presence, sir. Go back to your rat hole. Tell Philip I fear neither him, nor his priests, nor his armies. Tell him if he wants to shake his little fist at us, we're ready to give him such a bite he'll wish he'd kept his hands in his pockets.
13: You see a leaf fall, and you think you know which way the wind blows. Well, there is a wind coming, madam, that will sweep away your pride.
10: I too can command the wind, sir! I have a hurricane in me that will strip Spain bare if you dare to try me!
11: There she is, as Elizabeth I in what is probably an iconic role, but she's worked in so many great different roles over the years. But dear, definitely, whenever there's a Blanchett production, and of course she's a producer herself as well, I do my best to watch it. And the final one who makes the podium for me, I don't get to see him enough in the screen time. He has a sort of a career where he drops in and out of performance. I know he did the series Severance last year on television, if you've got access to that. It's incredible. But whenever John Turturro turns up in something, I'm there to watch.
16: What's this day of rest? What's this boot? I don't fucking care. It don't matter to Jesus.
17: But you're not fooling me, man. In the league office, but you don't fool Jesus. It's Bush League psycho stuff. Laughable, man. You got a day Wednesday, baby.
18: You got to take it day by day. We're everywhere if you keep an eye out. When you come into work with us old dogs,
19: you gotta learn some new tricks.
18: Nothing's as good as a 5-finger discount. Watches?
20: That's a gotcha.
18: You get platinum cards.
20: Yeah. Even suckers get a day off sometimes.
18: All right, honey. I'm sorry we lost the data guy.
21: Maybe I'll grab a tape at the library.
18: Something with Barbara Stanwyck.
11: He's back in a new film too called The Only Living Pickpocket in New York, which Steve Buscemi is in as well from what listening to that. But yeah, Turturro is on my podium. So it's Turturro, it's Blanchett, and it's Duvall for me. Who is it for you on your podium? 1-300-800-222 is the number to give us a call. Talk to us about your three favourite actors, or just a couple of them, three maximum. Julian in Armidale. Hi, Julian. How are you?
22: Good morning, sir. Look, I was at the Mark Hellinger Theatre in New York in the very cold day in November 1981, and I was lucky enough to get a house seat to see a matinee of Mickey Rooney in the long-running Sugar Baby with Ann Miller. What a brilliant actor he was.
11: Wow, so tell us about that particular play. I don't know that. So what was the play about, and what was Mickey's role? Do you remember?
22: It was like an old vaudeville Tivoli show of the 1930s, and it had a dog in it, and the very long-legged Ann Miller. You remember her, that long-legged dancer? She was absolutely brilliant. And so was he. He said, the reason I'm doing this show, folks, is because I need the money to pay the alimony.
11: At least he was honest.
22: And then I was lucky enough to see a play with the actor who played John Boy Walton in the Waltons, Richard, what's it, Thomas. What a lovely man he was. He actually saw my program.
11: And was that also on the West End in London, Julian?
22: No, in London, on Broadway. It was called The 4th of July. He was a very, very nice man. And he asked me as to whether we saw the Waltons in Australia, and how did he know? I know him. And I said yes, and he was a terribly nice bloke. He took time to talk to me.
11: Excellent. Well, the Mickey Rooney one's pretty special because, of course, we know him as a bad boy gangster from those black and white films, you know, pre-war almost, weren't they? Pre-World War II.
22: No, the Sullivans was a 1960s. I beg your pardon, the Waltons was the 1970s on television.
11: Yes, I remember the Waltons, but I'm thinking Mickey Rooney was well before the Waltons on telly. He was lighting up the big screen on black and white films.
22: Then I went over to London to the Palladium to see Michael Crawford in a show called Barnum. Now, the story was that Reg Livermore, the Australian star, was supposed to meet Mr. Crawford in the dressing room at the last moment, that Mr. Crawford didn't feel like seeing him. It's in his book. I relayed that story to Mr. Livermore. He got the same treatment. Now, I tried to see Mr. Crawford. I went to the stage door and said, look, could we possibly see Mr. Crawford and say, thank you, it's on the program. And the stage doorman said to me, no, mate, you go back to Australia and come back after the show. And so something in my face.
11: Oh, that's a bit rough. Look, Julian, thank you for giving us a call, though, and sharing with us your podium. And Mickey Rooney's right up there. Thanks for that. 1-300-800-222 if you've got somebody that you would have on your podium as the best actor, the one or actors that you love the most. This has come through from Michael in Bentley. Three actors, Anthony Hopkins, Gene Hackman, and Denzel Washington. Yeah, fine actors. Gene Hackman in The Conversation, which is one of my favourite films of all time. It's an outstanding performance. And Hopkins, I think, defined maybe by Silence of the Lambs, but I like to remember Anthony Hopkins for his star turn in that little Australian film called Spotswood, which is about a million miles away from the Hannibal Lecter character that he played alongside Jodie Foster in Silence of the Lambs. But yes, an incredible career. I think he's still working. He must be getting to the end of the twilight of his working career. But yeah, he's had many a brilliant role and hard to ignore. Pamela's also

So texted through for her podium. She says Julia Roberts. Some great performances. Erin Brockovich comes to mind as one of her outstanding performances as well. Keep them coming through, 0437 774 774 or 1300 800 222 is our number to call if you want to put someone on the podium. This is Joan Osborne on ABC Radio Overnights.

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0: And we're on the podium this morning looking at your favourite actors. My 3-2-1, John Turturro, Cate Blanchett, and also the gold medalist for me is Robert Duvall. Sydney Portier, Andrew from Swan Hill says, oh, suave. Yeah, so, so handsome, so, so cool.

0: definitely can go for that. Jean-Luc Picard, engage, says somebody who likes this Star Trek vibe. And also, this one is an interesting one from Mick in Ballarat, who says, Anton Lesser, who I remember more recently from Wolf Hall, which is a little while ago now, from 2015 to 2024, but I'm sure he's done a whole bunch of other interesting stuff too. So they're different strokes for different folks. George is in Lakemba. Hi, George. How are you?
1: Oh, good day, France, and thanks for playing the Joan Osborne draft. One of my favourites. She's an amazing singer if you ever get a chance to see her live.
0: I'd love to.
1: Who's
0: on your podium?
1: Well, I'll start off with Daniel Day-Lewis, because I'm just impressed by the fact that he can just transform himself, you know, from something. He can play, like, really effete, like in Age of Innocence, and where he played a really kind of almost effete, mild-mannered button-up, you know, sort of a... Edwardian era it would have been almost. And then he can go to sort of like There Will Be Blood, where he's playing this kind of ruthless kind of oil baron, and you know, My Left Foot, where he's sort of playing somebody, you know, who's disabled, and then he can play like an action hero in Last of the Mohicans, you know. So he's just got such an incredible range, and he's obviously not just obsessed with the whole celebrity thing, because he goes off and becomes a cobbler for a while.
0: I was going to say, he basically quit acting, didn't he, to go and learn how to be a shoemaker or a cobbler.
1: Yeah, for a while, and he does that, and he retired again, although I think he's just recently come back to appear, and maybe, was it a son directed something? I can't remember, but he's obviously just not obsessed with being a celebrity, so you've got to admire that about him.
0: Absolutely. So he's on your podium. Who joins him?
1: Yeah. Well, you got in before me for Cate Blanchett, but there's also some other great Australian female actresses that I might mention. And I thought I might mention Pamela Rabe, who's primarily a stage actress, but people probably would have seen her in the recent reboot of Prisoner, which is called Wentworth, and she played the character of the freak, the kind of prison warden who came to a rather unfortunate end if people saw the series. But her performance on stage, I mean, recently she was in a couple I saw in Sydney, including a production of Doubt, which is people might have seen the movie with Meryl Streep and Philip Seymour Hoffman about this nun who suspects this priest of being a possible child abuser. And she played the Meryl Streep role, and she's just, every time you see her on stage, she's just got this phenomenal intensity. So, you mainly see her on stage. So, again, if you get a chance to see her, please do, because you won't be disappointed. She picks her roles very well, too. And lastly, I might mention something out of left field. Warren Mitchell.
0: Warren Mitchell.
1: Of Garnet fade. It's a great performance of Alf Garnet, because he's a Jewish guy, British Jewish guy, playing an absolute sort of supposedly bigoted white racist. So that's a bit of an acting stretch. But he came to Australia a lot. He kind of lived here quite a lot, and his son lives here. He could play, I saw him play King Lear with Geoffrey Rush playing the fool next to him, and that was absolutely phenomenal production. And so he could do that, and he could do accents. Another one of these guys who could really just transform himself, and he could do, you know, like, obviously comedy roles as well, and light comedy, but... again, incredible range, a lovely guy too. I know I spoke to your producer Mick, and apparently met him a couple of times and agreed that he's a very lovely man, very affable. And actually, for people in Sydney, this upcoming week, his son Danny Mitchell, who lives here, is actually doing a show for one week at the Ensemble Theatre, Low North Shore of Sydney, about his dad and his performance in Australia. So that'll be a special treat if you can get to it.
0: Absolutely.
1: So I'm happy to as well.
0: Good on you, George. Always great to chat.
1: Thanks, France.
0: 1-300-800-222 to talk to us. It's the podium. We're talking about our favourite actors who you'd put on the podium. 3, 2, and 1. You can just pick a gold medalist if you like. Give us a call. 1-300-800-222. It's Frankie Friday,
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0: And we're doing the podium, our 3, 2, and 1 favourite actors. Mine, Robert Duvall, Cate Blanchett, John Turturro. They're the three that I've chosen. What about you? Give us a call, or you can text through 0437 774 774. This one from Leroy in Penrith in Sydney, Robert Mitchum. in anything of his noir performances. Oh, yes, the original Cape Fear with Robert Mitchum. That's a tough movie. He scares the godness out of me. Peter Sellers in a comedy as well. Jeremy Irons in drama. That's interesting. Jeremy Irons, he's had his big moments in the 80s, didn't he? Bob in Greenacre. G'day, Bob.
3: G'day, Francis. In the late 70s, I think it was, I met Dolph Lundgren, who went on to be in Rocky IV. He was Vlad Drago, I think his name was.
0: He did,
3: was.
0: Ivan Drago.
3: Ivan Drago, that's it. Yeah, he was in Sydney. He was doing a university degree. I think he was in used to train at Ernie McQuillan's boxing gym at Newtown, and I met him there. I was a professional boxer, and we used to get companies to come and hire us as bouncers.
0: He was a bouncer. And the other part of this story, Bob, is I think that he was a bouncer and he met Grace Jones. And Grace Jones took one look at him and said, I'm going to make you a star, and kind of took him under her wing.
3: Exactly right.
0: That story, yes. I forgot that. That's an amazing story. Did I just steal your thunder then? I didn't mean to.
3: I was going to go into the Grace story. I was there when it happened.
0: You were there?
3: Yeah.
0: And she didn't pick you, Bob, but you were a bit... You were a bit jilted.
3: He was an interesting person. one night, she took Dolph back to America with her and made him a star.
0: Oh, it could have been you, Bob.
3: I was a member of Actors Equity. I was an extra in a couple of movies, but no great shakes.
0: But you could have taken Dolph in the ring, though. He was an actor. You went at his number.
3: Well, the first time I met him at the gym was he wasn't hitting the bag properly, and my father, who was with me, said, go over and show that young fella how to put some punches together. And he picked it up from there and he went into martial arts. He got better at it.
0: Oh, it all started with you, mate. Good of you to talk and share that Grace Jones story.
3: Did you want to hear about it?
0: Oh, we better move on. We've got plenty of calls, but we'll talk to you again soon.
3: Thanks, Francis. Good. Cheers, mate.
0: Let's head to the Riverina. Matthew's here with us now. On the podium, 3-2-1. Matthew, who would you have?
4: G'day, Francis. How you doing?
0: Well, how are you?
4: Oh, I can't complain. So I'd kick off with... So my selection of actors that I appreciate are ones that can play multiple roles.
0: Yes.
4: So... My number one is Benedict Cumberbatch.
0: Yep.
4: Obviously magnificent in Sherlock, playing Alan Turing.
0: Yeah, that was a great performance.
4: And all of the other roles that he's played over the years. Number two, Dame Judi Dench.
0: Yes.
4: For the same reasons. She can go from very, very deep acting into being a member of James Bond's cast.
0: Yes, in Skyfall.
4: Just incredible.
0: And who else would you have there? Denzel?
4: And the last one's Denzel Washington for the same reason.
0: Yeah. He was, and we haven't seen Denzel much of late. I wonder what he's been up to.
4: I'm not sure. I suspect he's taking a little bit of time out.
0: Yeah, but, I'm having a look at his filmography at the moment. His last real big performance, well, he was in Highest to Lowest, which I haven't seen, and Gladiator 2, which is 2024. So he hasn't done a lot of significance.
4: Highest to Lowest was actually really, really good.
0: Okay, I might check that one out.
4: And that showed, again, the range of his performance abilities.
0: There you go. Good on you, Matthew. Thank you for that. It's a very accomplished podium you've put together there.
4: Not a problem at all. Have a lovely evening.
0: You too. This one is an SMS from Ingrid in Surry Hills in Sydney. She has Frances McDormand, amazing performer. What's her best – what was that? How many billboards from – Three billboards outside of somewhere. That film is amazing. The scene where she takes on the school kids who throws a drink at her car is just the best. And of course, Fargo, you can't go past that. It's pretty special. Paul

0: Part of her acting, she was on a talk show with Graham Norton, and she was asked if she would recite some Shakespeare, and she did a sonnet.
1: Just off the top of her head, just off a cold start.
0: Yeah, just she just thought to compose herself and just recited this lovely sonnet about the envy, the greed of man, and stuff like that.
1: Just, fabulous.
0: Sir Ian McKellar as well, a great stage actor as well as paying the bills with blockbusters.
1: Indeed. You've got to do that. We've all got to pay the bills, Chris.
0: But my favourite of all is Gary Oldman.
1: Yeah, I mean, just the best. He was in consideration for my podium too, just even for the more recent. I mean, his performance in Darkest Hour as Winston Churchill is one thing, but his performance in Slow Horses, it might be the defining performance of a wonderful career. Jackson Lamb.
0: He just loves that character. But it's also he was in The Professional.
1: Yes.
0: With the young girl. What's her name from Star Wars and stuff?
1: I don't remember, but I know the film
0: Natalie Portman.
1: Natalie Portman, yes.
0: Her first role, she's only like 12 or 13 or something, and she's just absolutely stomped on that role as well. Just amazing. But Gary, in Mortal Beloved, the story of Beethoven.
1: Yes, from 1994. Great film.
0: Yeah, that's just I love the end of it, where it's it all just culminates in this performance of his ninth symphony that he wrote when he was deaf.
1: He's not the only musician he has portrayed either, because I remember him being in Sid and Nancy in 1986 as Sid Vicious.
0: Yes.
1: So he's got wide range.
0: The Fifth Element, the Fifth Element.
1: Yes.
0: And Harry Potter and all these other kind of wacky shows. But like drama performances are just beyond compare.
1: Yeah, very much. Your podium contender. Good on you, Chris. Thanks for that.
0: Okay. All right, mate.
1: 1-300-800-222, Francis Leach. It's ABC Radio Overnight. So we catch up with our friend Tim Schulberger in LA soon. But we've got calls who want to talk podium here. And Steve in Caringbah in Sydney's got his podium of actors. Hello, Steve.
2: Hi, Francis. How are you?
1: It's a tough job putting this together. Who have you gone with?
2: Oh, I've got three for you. The first is Harry Dean Stanton.
1: Oh, yeah.
2: I've never seen him in a bad movie, even up until the last one he passed away. But my favourite was Paris, Texas.
1: Yeah,
2: with
1: beautiful
2: Nastasia
1: film. Kinski. He had that sort of a bit like Duvall. He could be in a film for a short period of time, or like a cameo. But he would steal the movie. He would have the presence to just make the movie about, give you that energy. Just amazing. He did that beautiful film. What was that beautiful film he did that David Lynch made, where he was on the lawnmower riding across America? The Straight Story.
2: I can't remember the name, but old.
1: It was called The Straight Story. It's an odd little film, but he's just riding on lawnmower across America.
2: Yeah, your great producer was telling me the last movie he made was called Lucky, which I couldn't get on DVD, but it's probably only on streaming services.
1: Good on you, mate. Who else is on your podium?
2: Well, another interesting one. Who do you think was nominated for every movie he ever made?
1: James Dean, probably, because he only made a few and then he was gone.
2: East of Eden.
1: Yep.
2: Rebel Without a Cause and Giant. So I got to put him in, because I think that's a feat no one has replicated.
1: Yeah, they're epic films. I mean, if you watch Rebel Without a Cause in recent times, it is an intense film.
2: Oh, and Sal Mineo was intense in that too.
1: It's a full-on movie.
2: And the Russian actress that Natalie Wood.
1: Yes.
2: She was fantastic in it too. It was her first movie role, I think.
1: And the other one that pops up in is the chief from Get Smart has a role in it as one of the parents.
2: Ah, doesn't he? Yeah.
1: It does.
2: It's incredible how many people had small roles in that movie.
1: Yeah. And one more for your podium, Steve?
2: Well, an Aussie actor who was never nominated, and he regretted it. He was bitter till the day he died, Errol Flynn.
1: Ah, yes.
2: He played everything from Robin Hood to General Custer to the Charlie.

0: to the Light Brigade, and he never even got a nomination, let alone won any awards.
1: Well, he got one from you, and that's the important thing. Thanks, mate.
0: Thanks, Francis.
1: Let's speak with Ellen in East Melbourne this morning as we do the podium, our three favourite actors or our favourite actor you want to put on the podium. Good morning, Ellen. Who would it be for you?
2: Well, I'd have to nominate Jack Nicholson. When you think of the One Flew Over the Cuckoo's Nest and the way he ran rings around Nurse Ratched, yes. You know, a character that's lived forever. Back then, of course, there was no political correctness in relation to whether they were the patients or the inmates or the idiots in the asylum. But the fact that they took over, the fact that that terminology, the idea that in various other forums in life, the idiots have taken over the asylum. It's referred sometimes to members of parliament. You hear it all the time. And, you know, I think Jack Nicholson's performance in that would be remembered forever.
1: Another film that I watched more in more recent times again, and that's a stark, bleak film. I mean, I don't know that gets made these days. What do you think? Is it just too confronting?
2: Well, I think it is, but for the time, you know, it was acclaimed. I remember that people flocked to see it before it was nominated, and then, of course, when the Academy Awards were dished out, the cinemas were packed with people, and Nicholson just dominated the whole the screenplay. And as I say, who'll ever forget Nurse Ratched? She lives in everybody's mind.
1: And that early period of his career when he was making Easy Rider, The Rebel Rousers, and Five Easy Pieces, and those films as well. Yeah, what a career! Good on you, Alan.
2: Thank you. Cheers.
1: Let's speak to Sam in Thomastown. Maybe our last caller on this one for now. And Tim Schulberg, who's listening to this from Right LA, he's a film script guru. Tim, you're listening. The pressure's on, Tim. You have to come up with your podium. Come up with 3, 2, and 1 at short notice. He'll be sweating now in Los Angeles coming up with that. Sam, who would you have?
3: Yeah, I've got three. I've got Robert De Niro, Johnny Depp, and Nicolas Cage. And you mentioned earlier that was a top pick. Tom Hagen, Robert Duvall. And I remember when Michael Corleone said, "You're out, Tom. You're not a wartime consigliere."
1: Yes. Amazing stuff. I'm interested. Oh. Johnny Depp. He's going to take a lot of convincing to get him on the podium for me. So you've got to put the case for Johnny Depp for me here, Sam.
3: I like the movie The Ninth Gate.
1: Yep.
3: The Tourist.
1: Yep.
3: Of course he played Hunter S. Thompson, the great Hunter S. Thompson, in Where the Buffalo Roam and Rum Diary.
1: Fair enough. You're making your case. And, of course, you're obviously a Pirates of the Caribbean fan.
3: And also Cameron Crowe's mum. In Almost Famous was Frances McDormand.
1: She was worrying on the phone as to where he was. Good on you, Sam.
3: Thank you, Francis.
1: And we'll do it again. We'll do the podium again. That was good fun. We'll come up with another topic for the podium next week and do that again here on ABC Radio Overnights. Francis Leach with you. In a moment, we head to Los Angeles. Tim Schulberger to join us.
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0: Good morning to you wherever you are around Australia. Let's head to Los Angeles to catch up with my friend Tim Schulberger from Right LA. And he is sweating in his studio there, coming up with his podium, 3, 2, and 1 favourite actors, because Tim's life is writing films. So this is tough for him, but I've put him on the spot and I'm sure he's up to the task. Good morning, Tim.
6: Hello, Francis.
0: Have you got your podium there?
6: Yeah, thanks for that. Yeah, I was listening in and I was trying to guess what was going on. Was it top three or was it, you know, just what was going on? So anyway, I thought that I didn't hear everybody, so I didn't want to double up. So I tried to go with three that no one else has picked. So
0: go on.
6: They may not have been the best and they may not be in order. So my three are Harrison Ford.
0: Yep.
6: Did anybody name him?
0: No, you've put him up there though. Fair enough too.
6: Okay. I actually went, my parameters was not necessarily acting ability. My parameters was, if I saw he was in a movie, would I go and watch it?
0: Fair enough. That's kind of what this is. I said before, at the start of it, you know, with my selection of Robert Duvall, you know, there were lots of films that he only had a bit part in. He's sort of like a character actor. He was very rarely the leading guy. But if he was in a movie and if it came on telly and we had it, you know, a chance to watch it, I would watch it. Even if it was rubbish, because he might turn up in it.
6: Exactly. I'm now looking that I didn't have an actress in there, so I'll work on that for next time. Although Holly Hunter was pretty, she was always very eclectic in everything she did. So let's put her in.
0: Yep.
6: Ryan Gosling and Fred Astaire.
0: Fred Astaire.
6: Yeah.
0: What about Fred that you loved?
6: And Ryan Gosling.
0: Oh.
6: They're my three. Harrison Ford, Fred Astaire, Ryan Gosling. Top Hat,

0: is one of my favorite movies, and if you haven't watched it, and anybody who's listening should go and watch it. Fred Astaire, why I love Fred Astaire, unmatched in terms of his dancing ability and his work ethic in terms of the practice to make sure that it was right. He committed, and he was amazing. Also, not the most attractive man, so not someone you would look at and be like, "That's a movie star," and yet had this sort of weird charisma that worked on screen, and he built a magnificent career. And he was unusual.
1: He was. And Ginger Rogers, his dance partner, we must mention her too, because she did everything he did, but going backwards.
0: And wearing heels.
1: So
0: Yeah. Which.
1: she ends up spot on the podium too. Hey,
0: Oh,
1: Tim,
0: absolutely.
1: let's talk about what's been happening across there in the United States. It's been a busy, busy time. Now, what's going on with this story? We've seen it break in Australia this week as well about this strange arrangement when President Trump was in Turkey for the NATO summit, and then the plane that he received from the Qataris, he flew there in that plane, but he didn't fly out of Turkey in that plane. And there's a story breaking about how there was some subterfuge about how they got him out of Turkey to the UK and onwards from there. And it involved what seems like the plot from an episode of a spy film.
0: Yes, either a spy film or Curb Your Enthusiasm or Veep. We're not quite sure which at the
1: True.
0: moment. He went to Turkey. He apparently boarded the plane. This is what the Washington Post reported this week. They broke this story, and apparently President Trump actually acknowledged it today and said, "Yeah, I did get off the plane." So, which is the first time they've sort of acknowledged. So he got on the plane, waved everybody. All the press corps was on board. So were most of his sort of senior team. And then a catering truck came up the other side, and he sort of walked straight off the plane, got onto the catering truck, got whisked off to an Air Force transport plane, and then was flown to England, and then snuck back on the plane so that he could walk off the plane and make it look like he'd been there the whole time. He apparently left with only a couple of of his senior staff and the lady Natalie Harp, who follows him around everywhere. So he left a lot of his inner sanctum, inner circle, unaware. All of the journalists were unaware. So basically, the President of the United States went missing for a few hours on a separate plane. And it appears to be because they were concerned about Iraq being able to take out Air Force One.
1: You mean Iran? The Iranians thought
0: Iran, sorry. Yes. My apologies to the Iraqis. About Iran, apparently they were making threats against him, and the Secret Service were concerned, so they came up with this little spy plot and didn't tell anybody. From what the reaction has been interesting, because a lot of historians are sort of scratching around saying, "Well, is this the first time that this has happened?" Because we've known presidents who've flown into war zones before on unmarked planes and made surprise appearances and all that kind of stuff. But I don't think anybody yet has named a time where a president has boarded Air Force One and then been whisked off into another plane. That seems to be a first.
1: So there were three planes involved because the Qatari jet that he flew to Turkey on was not going to be the plane he was going to leave Turkey on, because they'd already established that there were security concerns around that aircraft already. So they brought the old 747 Air Force One to Turkey for him to get on. Then they decided that there was a threat to it, courtesy of the Iranians, and they organized another plane. So it was quite the operation.
0: And there is some footage of like people have to look squint quietly where you see the catering truck kind of on the side of the plane, which no one would think twice about because, it's a catering truck. But so it was hastily arranged. In the administration that we've been enjoying for the last almost 2 years, this isn't really out of character. This sort of is an oddball procedure, and done for security reasons. And I feel a little bit for the journalists and for the people like Stephen Miller, who are like, "What, were we a decoy?" It's like,
1: Acceptable
0: thanks very
1: collateral.
0: much.
1: You
0: Yeah,
1: don't.
0: exactly. Yeah, so I mean that. I'm sure that doesn't go down too well with the press corps at the moment, but there you go.
1: Oh, wow. Now, the other thing that we've been reading about here is a change in the vaccine arrangements for some important vaccines in the United States. Robert Kennedy Jr. has been in charge of health policy in the United States since the Trump administration Mark II came in. And the uncoupling of a couple of key vaccines is causing a lot of pushback from American doctors, isn't it? Tell us about that.
0: Yes, and when you say a lot of American doctors, I would say every single one.

0: They basically Robert Kennedy, RFK Jr., got President Trump to sign an executive order this week, kind of breaking up the way vaccines were distributed. Donald Trump has it in his head that kids get too many vaccines all at the same time. That he went on air and likened it to like a Coke bottle full of liquid being pumped into a baby, and that they just can't handle it. Like, obviously none of that is true. But that's what he thinks. So they've signed this executive order sort of as a recommendation or to say stretch out the vaccines. The measles, mumps, rubella vaccine, which is the MMR, which you get like a one dose, three vaccines in one. They're asking that to be broken up into three separate vaccines that get given on three separate doctor's appointments. That vaccine, the separate vaccines doesn't really exist yet, so that's got to be put in. The pediatricians all over the place are really opposed to this, obviously for the science, because they're still saying all of these vaccines all at once will might contribute to the rise in autism cases, which there is no science to back that up, like zero science to back that up. But the bigger issue, and I can say this as a parent, and I'm sure you can too, is getting a kid to a doctor's appointment is really annoying. Getting the appointment, schlepping your kid, having to get them there, and then having them get stuck with a needle. The less number of times you do that, the better. This executive order means you have to go to the doctor a whole bunch more if you and have your kid get stuck in the arm a whole bunch more if you want the full regime of vaccinations. And the real concern that doctors have is that a lot of parents won't keep up, which means that a lot of kids will have gaps in their vaccination, or they'll have longer period where they're unvaccinated and they're potentially exposed. And this is coming in the climate where measles cases are at a high that we haven't seen since measles was effectively ruled out as a problem in the United States. So, it's one of those decisions that isn't medically sound, but is RFK Jr. doing what RFK Jr. does?
1: Yes, extraordinary, really, isn't it? Let's head back closer to you. And sport is a huge business in the United States, and it's worth a lot of money. But this number that you've quoted to me for the sale of the Los Angeles Lakers made my eyes water 10 times over. They've just been sold for the second time in a year as a franchise. How much am I paying if I want to buy the Lakers, Tim?
0: $12.5 billion.
1: Is that
0: with a
1: billion
0: B?
1: With a B?
0: Billion with a B, US dollars. Yeah. But what's really interesting
1: What did I
0: is
1: get for
0: that.
1: my $12 billion?
0: $12 billion, and well, who paid was Bob. It has to get approved by the NBA owner, all the other owners and stuff. It was just announced today, just a short time ago, actually, that Bob Iger, the former head of Disney, the former CEO, in partnership with Josh Kushner, not Jared, but Jared's clearly cashed up brother Josh, who is, you might remember from, I sound like The Simpsons. You remember him from such deals as trying to buy, I'm Troy McClure, trying to buy a piece of FIFA
1: Oh,
0: straight after the
1: yes.
0: World Cup. Yeah, remember that whole thing from 2 weeks ago where the FIFA president said, "Great World Cup, PS, just letting you know I'm selling it." And he was going to sell it to Josh. So Josh was rebuffed from that. And now he's moved on and they're buying the Lakers. But what's really eye-watering about this, A, $12.5 billion is the highest that anybody's paid for any American franchise. I don't know what European soccer teams go for, but in America, $12.5 billion is a record. But what's interesting is that this is the second time within a year that it's sold. So the guy who bought it 10 months ago and is now selling it, he owns a share in the Dodgers and in a bunch of other teams. But he's currently under investigation for securities fraud, I think it is. So he's unloaded the Lakers. But did you know what he paid for it just 10 months ago?
1: Let me have a guess. So he's selling it for 12.5. Was it about 8 billion?
0: Oh, that's nice. No, 10 billion. So he's making $2.5 billion in 10 months by owning the Lakers.
1: That seems like a reasonable investment. If you've got the money, good turnaround, good dividends
0: Yes.
1: on that investment.
0: Yes, we should do a money tips thing. Look, if you've got 10 billion, buy a sports franchise and then sell it 10 months later and you'll make 2.5 billion,
1: I
0: 25%
1: wonder
0: return.
1: how many times over you could buy both the AFL and the NRL with 10 billion or 12 billion US dollars. And this is just for the LA Lakers themselves.
0: Yeah. And now the LeBron-less LA Lakers, who are, in a bit of a period of mixed. It's not like they're riding high like the Dodgers in.

0: LA, who have won the last two World Series and are probably going to win this one. The Lakers are a bit of a struggling franchise too.
1: Yeah, but a huge marketing upside, isn't it? Because it's such an iconic sports team, and I'd imagine all the merchandising and the television rights that come along with that, if it comes good, which you wouldn't make your money back though. You can't make a profit off that investment, can you?
0: Well, you can.
1: You can.
0: Yeah, but it's interesting that I was reading that just a few years ago, Boston team sold for $6 billion. So I mean the jump in price has become exponential. But the other thing to consider is that the Dodgers baseball team just last year were the first team in baseball history to get $1 billion with a B dollars in revenue for the year because of Shohei and how big they are in Japan and selling merch and all that stuff. And so the NBA is arguably more popular than Major League Baseball. So if you can make $1 billion a year, and then yeah, you can do okay. Yeah.
1: It's unfathomable just how much money there is involved in big time sport in the United States. Hey, it's always good to talk to you, Tim.
0: Thanks, Francis. Always good to talk to you.
1: Is it a sunny day there in Los Angeles today?
0: It is. We've been hot lately and it's been weird. It's been humid, much more humid than we normally are in Los Angeles. It's just sort of been permanently 30 degrees and a little bit sweaty.
1: I can just see you there sitting in your wayfaring sunglasses with a cool drink and your feet up looking by the pool, looking very LA.
0: Yeah. In my swimsuit. I just live in my swimsuit. I don't have a pool, but I just live in my swimsuit because it looks cool. Yeah.
1: Good to talk to you. Catch you soon.
0: Thanks, Francis.
1: Tim Schulberger, our man in Los Angeles, on the line there from LA here on ABC Radio Overnights, where it's coming up to the latest from the ABC newsroom. Francis Leach sharing your Thursday morning with you. Always happy to take your calls on 1300 800 222. It's time for the news.
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3: Western Sydney Airport's months away from opening up. We're going to need more, not less, air traffic controllers.
2: When experts speak.
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6: Hello, this is ABC News with David Rollins. Two Australian tourists are among more than 200 people rescued from a ferry that caught fire near Bali, with at least one person dead. Nick Parmeter has the story.
7: The ferry was travelling between Bali and Lombok early on Wednesday morning when it caught fire, with authorities being alerted about 30 minutes after the blaze broke out. Search and Rescue have confirmed it's recovered the body of a 19-year-old Indonesian woman, while two Australians have been rescued. Initial reports said the ferry was carrying 131 people, including 17 crew, based on the ship's manifest. However, hours after the incident, officials said more people were aboard than listed, which can be common in Indonesia. Authorities have not yet explained the discrepancy, but that it is being looked into.
6: Two Palestinian families remain trapped in their homes in the occupied West Bank by Israeli settlers, despite efforts by the Israeli army to disperse them. The BBC's John Donison is there.
8: The Israeli army line, they have condemned really in pretty strong terms the actions of these settlers. In the past, we've certainly heard Prime Minister Benjamin Netanyahu also condemning settler violence in the West Bank. I think the Israeli government knows that it plays pretty badly with the international community. However, the accusation from Palestinian families and from human rights groups is that the Israeli military, in effect, allows settlers to act with impunity. Prosecutions for settler violence are incredibly rare.
6: The UK government is holding a crisis meeting as the country faces extreme heat and drought. Europe correspondent Mazoe Ford has more from the ABC's London Bureau.
9: Well, there is a COBRA emergency meeting, which is where the Prime Minister will chair a gathering of ministers from the emergency services, from the environment agencies, health agencies and others to come together to try to formulate an official response to what is going on. This is the second emergency COBRA meeting for this summer to do with the heat. And they'll be looking at what they can do to assist with firefighters, farmers, as well as the health agencies. Thursday local time. And we are expecting a peak of this particular heat wave. This is the fifth heat wave of the summer, where temperatures in some parts of the UK are expected to hit 38 degrees.
6: Millions of people are looking to the skies in Europe to view a total solar eclipse. Total eclipses are underway in Greenland and Iceland, while Spain is

0: also expected to witness the once-in-a-generation celestial phenomenon. In the UK, the sun is expected to be 90% covered by the moon, making it the most significant solar eclipse there since 1999. An American pharmaceutical company says it still wants weight loss and diabetes drug Mounjaro added to Australia's pharmaceutical benefit scheme, despite an ongoing dispute over price. The company, Eli Lilly, previously walked away from negotiations, saying the government's proposed price was well below other markets and failed to reflect the drug's value. Chief Executive David Ricks says the company remains willing to negotiate and is open to alternative pricing arrangements, but not just at any price.
1: Australia is not an island as it comes to pricing, so when we consider the price point, it ripples across the world and can debase the medicine everywhere, which has an effect on our ability to reinvest in R&D. So we're not interested in access at any price point. We think a fair price point would be good. How about one similar to the UK or Canada or other countries that have moved forward with listing?
0: Former rugby league and rugby union player Brian Smith has died of cancer at the age of 59. John O'Wakely reports.
2: Smith played 6 rugby union tests for Australia and 9 for Ireland, and also played in the NRL for Balmain and Eastern Suburbs. He also coached rugby union in several countries and served as Australia's sevens coach. Smith was once described by former Wallabies coach Alan Jones as one of the world's most gifted players. He's being remembered by Wallabies prop Angus Bell, who was coached by the cross-code star at GPS and New South Wales schoolboys level when the emerging front rower was only 16. Bell says he was a great bloke, a great father and a great coach.
0: And a popular bagel seasoning made by US grocery chain has been removed from sale online in Singapore and South Korea because it contains poppy seeds. The seeds are banned in both countries because they can be contaminated with opiates during harvesting. This is ABC News.
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8: 4:05 on the east coast of Australia. 4:25 in South Australia in the Northern Territory and 2:05 in the West. Hope you're well. Coming up this hour, we will have the State of the Nation for you, looking around at some of the big stories that were happening over the last 24 hours. And we're going to be talking about the Bank of Mum and Dad. Would it be better if everything was in writing? Because if it isn't, do families find themselves in a real mess sometimes under misunderstandings over what's a loan and what's a gift? And who owes what to whom? It's a difficult one in this day and age where parents are often the financial bulwark for their kids when it comes to getting into a difficult housing market. We're going to have that discussion and the open line coming up in a moment too with your calls, 1-300-800-222, or you can SMS 0437 774 774.

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0: This is where we get to talk about anything that you want to talk about, that you've been reading in the news or you've got an opinion on. Give us a call, 1300 800 222, 1300 800 222, or SMS 0437 774 774. One thing that's caught our eyes is the issue around building codes. And I'm sure plenty of you have had to navigate this in your own lives when it comes to your own homes or some of the homes that you've been living in the past. Are Australians building codes too onerous? Now, opposition housing spokesperson Andrew Bragg has promised to slash the National Construction Code from over 2,000 pages long to just 80 if elected. So that's a huge revamping and reduction in the complexity of that piece of legislation. Now, building groups and the Productivity Commission have estimated that regulations add thousands to the cost of each newly built home. Shadow Treasurer Tim Wilson was asked on Radio National Breakfast yesterday morning about the risk of discarding things like the energy efficiency standard.
2: There are some places in the country where you will get cold spells or hot spells for a very small amount of the year, whereas for the rest of the year, it's not necessary. So we always manage those challenges. Some people call it putting a jumper on in winter rather than spending huge amounts of money, tens of thousands of dollars. It's about a sense of balance and getting the balance right.
0: Just buy a jumper. That'll fix everything. 1-300-800-222. Your own experience. I'd love to hear from you about building codes. I mean, they exist for a reason, to make sure that, the properties that we build in this country and the houses that we build are fit for purpose, that they're durable, that they meet environmental standards, and the construction of them also meet those standards as well. And within the framework of local councils and local character and heights, all of those things that people care about when it happens in their backyard. But how much is too much? And if you had to, have you run into those problems in your own experience, if you've maybe made an investment in a property or you had to adjust your property and you ran into building codes? Has it added enormous cost to what you have had to do to make your property the way that you want it? Or maybe you've also

0: an example of why it's important that we have building codes. And certainly there are examples in urban Australia at the moment where building codes and building standards have become really hot political issues. Now, in Victoria, that is certainly the case when the Victorian state government has taken the capacity to be in charge of building codes into its own remit from some local councils in order to fast-track building to provide affordable housing around what they call also activity centre areas in and around major railway stations. So the idea is you build semi-high-rise buildings, apartments, in and around major transport hubs so that people living in those places can get access to the public transport they need to be mobile, get to work and whatnot. But that takes away the local power from the communities in which they're affected. So there's a balance to be struck here, but I'd love to hear from you. 1-300-800-222 or 0437-774-774. If you've had experience of this from your own dealings with the local council or with the government at a federal level, the different levels of regulation can be very, very confusing and expensive. So give us a call, 1-300-800-222 if you've got experience to share with us, or 0437-774-774.
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0: 1-300-800-222 is our number on the open line, and SMS 0437-774-774. Grant is in Waterloo. He's given us a call. Good morning, Grant. How are you?
4: Yeah, good morning, Francis. How you been, mate? Well?
0: I am well. Have you had experience of having to deal with building codes?
4: Yes. We're up in New South Wales, and we have a very similar process about what's going along with the housing things, especially in regards to the planning processes, very similar to what you just talked about with the Victorian thing about getting things around, things like transport hubs and stuff like that, trying to force the planning and the state government putting state significant projects, as they call it, around taking that thing away from the councils to determine even where housing stock will be placed and levels and all those sort of issues.
0: It's really complex because there are three levels of government involved in this, and I have done some policy work in this area whilst I wasn't in broadcasting, and it's such a difficult thing to align. So you've got the federal building codes, you've got state government and local government all trying to, with different priorities, but all saying that they want to increase housing stock, but no one can agree on some basic standards which they can all sort of like, use as a benchmark. Mark.
4: Absolutely. And then you've got things like the greening of the cities, the urban heat island effect, and whether you're going to have trees involved in it, and what sort of planning for parks and green spaces around it, and whether it's all going to be new stock. And then even, Andrew Bragg, he has got some ideas, not necessarily with some of his comments he made yesterday, but just also there's an effort to try to get behind the scenes to get the best standing possible. So it's not gold plating of buildings as some of the things he said. It's more getting community involvement in getting best practice, world best practice about, accessibility for people and ramps up instead of things and people moving into older age and moving to, where people got less mobility. So it's an extremely complex area rather than just all sides throwing in, their 2 cents or their ideology, I suppose, if you want to put it that way.
0: What about your own experience, Grant? Are you working in the building industry, or what's your experience of it?
4: No, my experience currently is I'm a public housing tenant, so I'm putting through the whole thing where we're getting a redevelopment up in Sydney, the South Waterloo redevelopment, similar to what you guys are doing with I think it's the 43 Towers, is it not, topically down there in Melbourne. So, I have been in the background, going to courses and going to discussion groups and over the last decade about how you do need to look at those things and what is in the best interest of the community and the housing stock that we've got and moving forward, and maybe retrofitting buildings. And so it's not as simple as...

0: knock everything down and start from plan one, especially up here in Sydney. We don't have a grid pattern like most of the other capital cities do around the place. So we've sort of got what we've got in Sydney sort of thing. So, yeah.
1: And just in your community, yeah, in Waterloo, yeah, is there a general, yeah, acceptance at another high-density building development there makes sense because it is that inner city area where people who previously might not be able to afford to live there but probably work there. So, for instance, if you're a nurse or a paramedic or somebody in one of those essential services jobs,
0: yep,
1: often,
0: yep,
1: you're expected to be available to those inner city suburbs, but you can't afford to live there unless their circumstances are changed. So you need to live a long way away from home, commute to the city to work, and then go back again, which is a lot waste of time, energy and resources and money when you're paying a lot for petrol. So there's got to be a change in dynamic, doesn't there, around the availability of housing stock?
0: Absolutely, and I'll leave it at this one because I'm sure there'll be other people lined up to take the call. But that's even the contest of it about what is, I mean, you're right, there's that valid point of needing those people to be in the city. You can't operate without, especially the health services and the way they operate and the pressures they're already under with, the budgets and requirements to fix that. But then is that at the expense of, say, the public housing tenants, which is what's happening up where we're getting it, you know? We're now moving to a model where the public housing sort of effectively is being moved out and moved further out.
1: Yeah.
0: To allow possibly some of that thing. But as I said, I'll wrap it up there because there might be other callers for you, Francis. It's always great hearing you. And Robert Javel, what an underrated actor.
1: Yeah, I couldn't agree more. Thank you, Grant.
0: All the best. Cheers,
1: thanks for your call. 1-300-800-222 is our number. If you've got a perspective on this, if you've dealt with building codes and you've had to navigate your way through them, or maybe you've had a good experience with it and it worked out well for you, you didn't have to deal with, particularly at local level, the specifics around the building codes in your community, the heritage overlays can become an issue, height restrictions, sight lines and the like. And the argument also that's often forgotten is not just building new tenement allotments, in new green acre spaces, but what they call within local council areas infill, those spaces with already established suburbs where the capacity maybe to build new dwellings is there, but the land is not freed up to do so. So we keep building out and out and out, and the infrastructure doesn't keep pace. And then you've got situations where people are living in dormitory suburbs that have one road in, one road out, and a traffic jam every morning at 8 o'clock as people try to get out onto a freeway in order to get to work, which is not the circumstance that anyone wants to find themselves in. Let's speak with Dennis in Central Queensland. G'day, Dennis. How are you? Good morning, Dennis. Donald, sorry. How are you, Donald?
2: Yeah, I'm well, thanks.
1: What's your perspective on this?
2: Yeah, well, obviously, the government and the National Building Code does put a lot of additional cost onto building a house. They got environmental requirements, requirements for disability access, and everything like that keeps on pushing up prices. The local governments up here, I know, are probably different in different areas. But they take between $30,000 and $35,000 on every allotment for infrastructure cost away from the site. And the developer of the allotments has got to put in all the infrastructure for the allotments. That amount of money is taken by the local government for sewage treatment, water treatment plants. But it's an enormous cost that's being added on constantly on the bottom line of starting the house.
1: It's a very expensive process, isn't it? I mean, those infrastructure outlays are significant, but they're also vital, aren't they? When you look at the new housing developments that don't have them, and there are examples in urban parts of Australia at the moment where they've been underbuilt, they've been under capacity in terms of footpaths, in terms of green spaces, in terms of roads to get in and out of suburbs, and it gets more expensive to play catch up.
2: We're constantly seeing that, like those green spaces and all that are the most worthless piece of land that the developer's got. Subject to flooding and all that, and they just put that impost back onto, future people. The code is important

0: in regard to construction safety and everything like that. And, we've got to make sure that the building codes are not watered down to the detriment of safety and that. And I'm in a cyclone area. It's all well and good to say cyclone area, but I know southeast Queensland and all that gets wind storms and all that are equivalent of cyclones, and they don't get a warning.
1: Good to talk to you, Donald. It's important to get that different perspective. Thank you.
0: Bye.
1: Have a good day. This also has come through from the SMS. You can 204-377-774-774. The energy rating system in WA is ridiculously flawed. Planned to build a rammed earth home, but was told it needed to be lined internally with cavity walls to meet the energy rating. Costs became prohibitive. Plus, we have lost the character of the rammed earth, but they approved a glorified tin shed with cavity walls as energy efficient. How is that logical? So there's a inconsistency there. And this one from Jackie in Corumbia. Hi, Francis. Yes, by all means, cut red tape for building codes, bring back building inspectors and get rid of self-regulation. Not signing off on your own work might be a good place to start. Thanks to everybody who's called through here on ABC Radio Overnights. Coming up in a moment, the Bank of Mum and Dad. It's always well-meaning, but sometimes it can lead to heartache when people don't have clear understanding of who is receiving what and on what terms. And when that turns sour, families can find themselves in real trouble. We're going to talk about that with Mirella Atherton, Senior Lecturer in Law at the University of Newcastle, in a moment.

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1: Francis Leach with you. G'day. Now, the Bank of Mum and Dad has become a sort of staple of Australian life for young people in particular who are trying to find a foothold, say, in the property market. We were just talking about the property market and building codes and just all the difficulty that's associated with it. And whilst it seems like a good idea to be helping your kids, if you do not have a clear understanding about what people's obligations are, what the arrangement is, and who really might be owing who what, you can get yourself into real trouble. And that's what our next guest is here to talk to us about. Mirella Atherton is Senior Lecturer in Law at University of Newcastle. Now, I've got to be clear, she cannot provide legal advice to us tonight. You should always seek independent legal advice that suits your own individual circumstances. But she can talk to us about this issue, which is a growing one, as dependence on parents and family to provide a bit of a nest egg for young people to get a toehold in the property market becomes pretty much a staple of Australian life. Mirella, welcome. How are you?
3: I'm great. Thanks for having me, Francis. Good to be with you.
1: Thank you for talking to us. It is, it seems like an altruistic and a heartwarming thing. Mum and Dad going to provide a bit of capital for someone to be able to get their first home, or to help them with some other asset that they might be able to turn into an opportunity to build their life around. But it does come with problems. What are some of the things we're talking about?
3: Well, what actually counts as a loan and what counts as a gift can be important. So there's a lot of grey areas, you know, with a transfer of money, and that's what we've been seeing in our research.
1: Okay, tell us about the research and what are some of the hard facts and figures that came out of it?
3: Okay, so we spoke to 80 parents and adult children, and they were from Sydney and Melbourne. They typically gave between about $5,000 and $500,000, to their adult children. And this amount sort of was an average of $75,000.
1: Which is a lot of money.
3: Yes, it is. And it's significant when you think about, that's what we need to enter into the housing market these days. But the problem was that over time, the initial thought was whether it was a gift or a loan was changing.
1: So there was an assumption, were you seeing a trend that people were assuming it was a gift, or that because it was unspoken about the nature of it being a loan? Because, it takes away some of the altruism, in a sense, to say, okay, I'm loaning this to you, on what terms and how do we pay it back? That's more of a business arrangement. Is that where it gets lost in the weeds?
3: Yes, and not one of the participants in the research study had written anything down, and so that was the big concern. Is
1: not
3: that,
1: one.
3: That's right. So as the older parent gets older, it's going to be more difficult for them to remember what happened, and they might be suffering different adversities and things, and so that's why it was important to sort of get our research out and talk about it, because we need to, send a transfer of money, but we need to also accompany it with, some documentation.
1: Absolutely. Mirella Atherton's with us, Senior Lecturer in Law at the Uni of Newcastle, talking about the Bank of Mum and Dad and the potholes you can hit if you don't write down what the arrangement is. I'd love to hear from you, 1300 800 222 or 0437 774-774. If you have been the Bank of Mum and Dad and provided that opportunity for your siblings, or maybe you're the recipient of it, what arrangement did you come to? And was it always smooth sailing, or did you hit some turbulence around what everyone's understanding was of the arrangement in and of itself? Because that is clearly sometimes happening, Mirella. And I guess the other thing you would have heard of was maybe people litigating after they couldn't come to an understanding of what was agreed to, and that could get very, very bitter and ugly.
3: Oh, that's right. It can lead to family risks, the risk of elder financial abuse, and it can even end up in costly legal battles in the family court. There are some property disputes. There's been about 46 so far this year, not all to do with parents and children. There'd be separations and different things, but yes, property disputes do end up in the family court too.
1: And I guess the thing is,

0: Of course, you can go on and go to seek legal advice and get that agreement documented by a lawyer. But there's all different types of ways that you can document that transfer of money.
1: Mirella, was there any suggestion within the research you did that some people were reluctant to loan some money or provide money to a child if they didn't like or weren't trusting of the sibling or the child's partner? And was there arrangements they came to try to protect that money in the event of relationship breakdown?
0: Yes. It was a de-identified study, but they were still sort of reluctant to talk about family issues. So when we talk about, money, it's very personal, and so some of those details did come out in the interviews. It was kind of like, "I'll give you this money, but it's got to be for a property," that kind of tone to it.
1: But you can't really litigate that, can you? If you provide the money, you can't necessarily ask for it back or expect that it's going to be given back just because they didn't use it the way that you might have expected.
0: Well, this is where it gets tricky, and the better the sort of documentation is, the better chance that it will, be carried out to your wishes if you're the older parent.
1: Mirella Atherton's with us, Senior Lecturer in Law at Uni of Newcastle. She can't provide legal advice, but she's giving us an understanding of some of the challenges of navigating the bank of mum and dad. And Jenny in Brisbane has given us a call. Morning, Jenny. How are you?
2: Oh, good morning, Francis. And Mirella, I did buy a unit with my son, and I just paid for my half a little bit extra, but anyway, just for my half. And I have a, well, whatever the tenants in common or the other one, where I literally own that half because, I didn't want to have it so that it was between the two of us. I don't live there. I live in Brisbane. He lives elsewhere, and but I found out, after I'd done it, that I wasn't entitled, and my funds were sort of reducing, and because of that being an investment, I wasn't entitled to the whole pension. Well, fair enough, that's an investment, and so there are things that come up that you don't really think about. And also he was sort of hinting at me that I should be perhaps paying, helping him with the rates and things like that. And I thought, well, I'm not living there, it's yeah.
1: So how
0: So
1: hard was it to
0: those,
1: have those conversations with him?
2: well, you sort of don't have them properly, really. You just wonder.
1: And has that made it hard? Has that made had an impact on your relationship, Jenny?
2: I think it has. I think it has. I not as far as I'm concerned, really, but I think, yeah, it's because he loves his unit, he absolutely loves it. And I'm never going to go there and take my half back or anything, but yeah.
1: Yeah. Well, we wish you all the best with that, but it's important that we hear your story because this is exactly what Professor is talking about, this issue around trying to navigate the financial relationship but also the personal relationship as well. Thanks for talking to
2: Yes.
1: us.
2: Thanks.
1: Mirella, that's a glaring example of what can happen, isn't it?
0: It's great that point that Jenny's made, and thanks for calling, Jenny, because that's the type of thing we're talking about, and it's kind of highlights the fact that we need to try as much as possible to document what this actually this transaction actually is. Is this a gift that is a gift in totality, or will there be other payments in the future? There's all types of things that can come into it, and as you can see, Francis, yeah, it's very complicated.
1: Is there a template that you can use to have that relationship defined and outlined clearly, or is it one that you have to write yourself?
0: Well, this is the thing, is it's a case by case. It's a great idea to just see a family lawyer, discuss what's going on, draft an agreement. People, are a little bit reluctant to go to a lawyer because they think about other fees and things, but there are legal centres. The university

0: universities have free legal centres for the community. And so there's no real reason why you shouldn't be asking questions and, you know, discussing this openly, documenting it, and all of those things to sort of ward off any family rifts or misunderstandings.
1: Mirella, does a gift have a different legal status to a loan arrangement?
0: Well, simply the gift doesn't require repayment where the loan does. And that loan, if you are loaning it and saying, I'd like that money back, or, you know, when do you want the money back by? How many, you know, instalments do you want? Is there interest involved? You know, all of those things become important, you know, as time, as, you know, the passage of time.
1: Is the issue of elder abuse at play here as well?
0: Oh, definitely. Yes.
1: Financial abuse?
0: There's about 600,000 cases of elder abuse reported last year. And so this is a really tricky area because the older person's getting older. They might have health problems. They might be forgetting what actually happened. If it was a loan, you know, that needs to be repaid, they might forget that if they've got dementia or other conditions that, you know, make them vulnerable. So so that's, yes, so we've definitely got to be careful of the older adult.
1: Mirella, really great to talk to you. It's an important issue and one that is, you know, being played out across Australia on a regular basis as young people try to find a way into the property market. Really appreciate your time this morning.
0: Oh, thank you, Francis. All the best to your listeners.
1: Mirella Atherton, Senior Lecturer in Law at the Uni of Newcastle, talking about the Bank of Mum and Dad and the dangers that come along with it if you don't write down and be very clear about the nature of the arrangement that you are going into. Francis Leach with you here on this Thursday morning. Hope you're well. In a moment, the State of the Nation, we'll have a look around at some of the stories from right around the country that we're doing around over the last little while. Kate Mead having a look at the news after the next news as well.

0: From their album, The Ghost of the Machine, The Police, everything, little thing she does is magic here on ABC Radio Overnights. And plenty of people messaging in on the issue of the Bank of Mum and Dad and being safe with the arrangements you make. Anna is with us. Hi, Anna. Thanks for calling through.
1: Hi.
0: Have you had experience of this?
1: Yeah, I've been both a beneficiary and a giver. Unfortunately, I feel like my ex-husband has been the principal beneficiary of the arrangement.
0: Okay. What is it your experience of trying to write it down? Did you write down your arrangement, or was it one that was a verbal agreement that's gotten difficult?
1: I had a shoebox of receipts from when we built. So we were own a building, and my parents would just chuck in $2,000 here and $5,000 there. And my guesstimate from 20-year-old memory is that that's between $60,000 and $100,000.
0: Yeah.
1: More recently, I've lost my job unexpectedly, and they've just chucked $15,000 at my mortgage. In the meantime, I've chucked a couple of grand at my child's overseas trip, which I had said to him he would be expected to repay. But I'm realising that unless I put this sort of stuff in writing in advance of the agreement, that the kid is going to follow whatever patterns he sees.
0: Yep.
1: And neither his dad nor I has been good at documenting these kind of arrangements.
0: Yeah, and then it gets hard to ask others to do it. Yeah, but it's a really important tale to share with people about, you know, it's not a comfortable conversation to say, oh, we're going to write this down, because it might sort of have a hint of a trust gap, but it's just practical.
1: Well, just that sort of receipt. Yeah, I mean, my grandfather, when he built, there's receipts for like a happen worth of nails.
0: Yeah.
1: Because he was a lawyer and he documented everything in an account book. I mean, I wasn't that good. I still have the shoebox. However, I've got that sense of, I've got a good running mental tally, but I don't think the kid has.
0: Yeah.
1: And I'm like, the kid is now 20. I'm encouraging him to go on a carer's pension or a carer's allowance, which are different things, by the way, I've just discovered, so that I don't feel, like my parents have been so generous to me and to my partners. I don't want to put myself in the position of being financially broke by being the same with my kid. And so it's really shitty, and that I feel like I'm being mean to my kid because my parents have been so generous to me.
0: Yeah, it's a difficult one to navigate. Well, wish you all the best.
1: Thanks, mate.
0: Wow, 1-300-800-222 is always a number here on ABC Radio Overnights. A couple of SMS messages coming through as well. Good morning. Documents are vital. Complexity occurs with siblings when the family friction overrides so-called off-the-record verbal agreements. A fair, equal for every sibling approach is not standard. Also, ethically, it's important to have legal documents so everyone knows where they stand. That's from Joe. And this one as well. My partner and I had a few financial difficulties. Her parents lent us money to assist with the mortgage. Even though she's an only child, we set up a legal loan with payback time in order to protect her parents. So it's important that we get an opportunity to make sure that we do the right thing if we are the recipient, to have that clarity around what our responsibilities are as well.
2: This is Overnights with Francis Leach.
0: Time to have a look at the state of the nation and things that have been happening around the country over the last 24 hours. Kate Mead, our ABC reporter, will be in after the next news with an update of what to look forward to in the news cycle today. But in Victoria, more than 5,000 little penguins at Phillip Island and St Kilda will be vaccinated against bird flu. Now, Australia has so far recorded 230 cases of the deadly H5N1 strain, with hundreds or thousands of birds expected to die from the disease. ABC Melbourne presenter Raf Epstein spoke with EarthCare St Kilda President Dr Lana Austin about the plan.
3: This is wildly exciting news. It's really a first in the world scale of this kind of project. So for it to be starting with St Kilda and Phillip Island penguins is very exciting.
4: Why is it such a first?
3: It's really hard to catch wild birds, first of all, and you need to catch them twice to give them two vaccinations, and then you need to do follow-up to get blood samples to see if it's actually worked. So luckily, Phillip Island has already done some really great groundwork with trials on little penguins and seen that it is it works. So that groundwork's already been done. So we just need to catch them twice. Because penguins are have site fidelity. They go back to the same spot most nights. And because a lot of them are microchipped, almost all of our birds at St Kilda are, a lot of Phillip Islands birds are microchipped. So we can know which one has already had the first vaccination and ideally get them the second one.
4: How many of the penguins in St Kilda will get the jab?
3: We are still working out the details. We have a lot of work to do to get the operations good and ready. So it'll somewhat depend on how many birds we can catch.
4: Would it be half?
3: Hopefully, that would be great. St Kilda birds are already breeding, which means that they're spending more time at the breakwater in the rocks as opposed to out at sea.
4: How many people will be doing this?
3: It's probably going to be a lot of boots on the ground. It'll be sort of, in the business, we call it ring and sling.
4: Ring and sling. What, sling, why is it called so that?
3: So you catch a lot of birds and you put a ring on them and then you chuck them. Not literally.
4: Oh, I understand. Ring and sling.
3: Yeah, so this will be a vaccinate and fling type process where we'll have a vet team from Phillip Island. We'll be vaccinating birds. We'll be grabbing them out of the rocks and passing them through a bit like a production line.
0: Down at St Kilda, my local beach, where the penguins are being vaccinated. Dr. Lana Austin about the plan to protect Australia's or Victoria's penguins from the H5N1 strain of bird flu, which is now in the country and causing great concern for wildlife around the place. He was speaking there with Raf Epstein on ABC Melbourne. Heading to Brisbane, though, here on our State of the Nation. 2 weeks ago, New Zealand had banned greyhound racing. Now, as a result, 1,400 dogs needed to be rehomed. And it turns out that they are being discreetly flown to Queensland to race there. ABC Drive host in Brisbane, Alan Fanning, spoke with Amy McMahon, former Greens MP and president of the Coalition for the Protection of Greyhounds, as they waited for a second cargo plane to arrive with more dogs on board.
5: We haven't seen this next flight, but we are expecting that, about another 70 greyhounds are being flown from New Zealand into Queensland. We know that they're on their way. We know that they're already sort of destined to head to a number of different training tracks, so they're definitely coming. We had been expecting it today, potentially tomorrow, and they will join the other 70 greyhounds who arrived last week.
6: What is the possible point of activists like you in New Zealand saying ban greyhound racing because of welfare concerns, only to have that animal shipped over to Australia? As I said at the beginning, 10% of New Zealand racing dogs are here, and it's not even 2 weeks since they banned the racing.
5: Yeah, look, I think this is also, it's really disappointing because we know that the ban happened in New Zealand because the majority of people in New Zealand don't want to see greyhound racing, and it is the same here. We know that the majority of people here don't want to see greyhound racing, and essentially what it seems like the New Zealand participants are doing is trying to skirt around the ban by shipping their greyhounds into Queensland, where many of them will continue to be raced and injured and killed on tracks. From the 80 greyhounds who arrived from New Zealand late last year into Australia, at least two of those greyhounds are already dead. One was killed on a track in July, and we're really concerned that this next load of dogs are destined for the same fate. They're going to be raced and killed on Queensland tracks just for the benefit of gambling companies.
6: The argument goes that there's nothing illegal in doing this, and they've got 1,400 greyhounds, racing greyhounds in there to rehome. Sending them to Queensland solves part of the problem. Sending 10% here solves part of the problem. Do you accept that?
5: Look, potentially it solves New Zealand's problem, but it creates a much worse crisis in Queensland in terms of rehoming. We've already got a rehoming crisis. And the spirit of the ban in New Zealand was that those greyhounds will all get rehomed to safe, loving homes. We know that there are many people in New Zealand who will be looking forward to getting lovely greyhounds as pets. Instead, these greyhounds are being shipped to Queensland.

0: They'll be raced, injured and retired and causing a rehoming backlog and crisis that we've got here in Queensland.
1: That is President for the Coalition for the Protection of Greyhounds in Queensland, Amy McMahon, speaking to ABC Brisbane Drive host Alan Fanning about those Kiwi greyhounds that are arriving in Brisbane.
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1: Good morning. Having a look at the state of the nation today, heading to Adelaide. In Adelaide, an unheralded footy legend is hanging up the boots. Port Adelaide Football Club boot starter Alfie Trebellick spoke with ABC Adelaide Breakfast's Sonia Feldhoff and Gary McLaren about his unexpected career change way back in 1968.
3: It was nothing like it is today. It was just South Australian National Football League Football Club. Port Adelaide was pretty big those days. They were the biggest club in South Australia. And I come down here in 1961. My grandparents followed Port Adelaide, so I started following them and used to go to their games. I got talking one day and I said, I'd like to get into the club. And he said, there's a spot going in the boot department. Go and have a talk to the Sprigger. It was a professional job. He was a bootmaker, knocking sprigs and that. But I said, I'm a butcher. And he said, are you prepared to learn? And I said, oh, yeah. So I'd done a 7-year apprenticeship with him.
4: 7 years?
3: And after that 7 years, he got leukemia and he said, you're going to have to take over. I said, gee whiz. Like I said, I'm a butcher. And he said, yeah, but you can do what I can do. I said, yeah, but not as good as you. But I was pretty lucky because Moulded Souls were coming in then. And so I took it on.
1: 7 years in the job. That's quite a 7 years in the job as an apprentice. And he's been in the role ever since 1968. Well done, Alfie Trebellick and the Port Adelaide Football Club as he finally, I won't say hangs up the boots, but he stops handling the boots after a distinguished service with a very, very, very famous football club. That's the state of the nation here on ABC Overnights. Kate meant to join us after the news. This is George Ezra.

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1: Francis with you. Kate Mead from the ABC, our ABC reporter, is going to join us next to have a look ahead to what is happening today. And we'll catch up with our good mate Warwick Long as well from ABC Rural. Love catching up with him too. A couple more SMSs before the news. Instead of ring and fling tagging when it comes to those penguins, the vaccination operation in St Kilda could be termed sting and fling. Yes, ouch, get the jab. And hi Francis, Mace here. I followed some advice from a friend. If you can't give it, don't loan it. It's not worth losing the relationship you have with a friend or family. I've found that it's kept me in good stead. Good advice. News time.
3: When it's on the agenda,
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3: When you need to hear it from real people.
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6: Morning, this is ABC News with David Rowlands. Families trapped by Israeli settlers in the occupied West Bank say they're running out of food and are without water and electricity as global condemnation of the incident grows. With more, here's the BBC's Yola Nell.
7: The Palestinians initially reported their homes being blocked off by a new outpost on Sunday, but the first Israeli soldiers who came to the scene were filmed praying with the settlers. All settlements are illegal under international law. Outposts are built without Israeli authorization. After senior Israeli military officers visited Kusra earlier and expressed grave concern, action was finally taken to move the settlers. Footage shared with the BBC showed security forces using tear gas and stun grenades against a large group. The settlers' tent was removed, but a subsequent video shows several settlers back outside the Abu Dhabi home after Israeli forces left.
6: An expert on New Zealand politics says that while Prime Minister Christopher Luxon has survived a second confidence vote, his long-term prospects are not positive. Emerging following a meeting of his National Party caucus, Mr. Luxon has insisted his team are united, even after sacking Defence Minister Chris Penk, who was responsible for the vote. It comes ahead of a November election that polls suggest will be a tight race between the incumbent coalition government and progressive parties. Professor of Politics at Massey University, Richard Shaw, says it's difficult to see how Mr. Luxon's troubles will go away.
8: The Prime Minister's poll numbers in terms of his personal popularity are not great. They've never been particularly great. The polling for the National Party is lower than it has historically been. And so there have been rumblings for quite some time.
6: The United Kingdom is sweltering through another summer heatwave, with two-thirds of the country now officially in drought. Europe correspondent Mazoe Ford has more from the ABC's London Bureau.
9: You cannot escape this heat wave, this ongoing heat, this dry weather. Some of the most iconic locations across the UK that are usually surrounded with that beautiful green grass, lovely lush countryside, are so brown now. The iconic Hyde Park here, which is not far from our studio, is usually green and beautiful. It is a dust bowl at the moment. There's a lot of grass that's just dead and the dust is kicking up as you walk along. Stonehenge, some pictures of Stonehenge have also emerged where you can see it completely surrounded by dry and brown land. It is not the UK that we're used to seeing.
6: A former World Health Organization official says he fears that authorities are losing the fight against the current Ebola outbreak in the Democratic Republic of Congo. More than 2,000 people have now died since the latest outbreak was officially declared in May, with around double that figure in confirmed cases. Officials have said this week that the outbreak likely began at least 3 months before the official declaration. Dr. Edward Kelly says this is the fastest moving outbreak he's ever experienced.
10: If to compare this, for instance, to the outbreak that I spent a lot of time on when I was at WHO, the West Africa Ebola

0: outbreak. That took about 28 months and had 11,000 dead. But this outbreak has gotten to a quarter of that in just 3 months.
1: Health providers say some private insurers are putting practitioners in a difficult legal position by seeking broad access to patient records. The concern is that insurers are requesting full clinical histories during audits, then leaving doctors and allied health workers to obtain consent from patients. The University of Sydney Law School's Bashi Hazard says not only is this an overreach, but that responsibility should sit with the insurer seeking the information.
2: They're putting the onus back on the provider or practitioner to seek that consent, which is inappropriate. If the patient says no, they are putting the practitioner in a very difficult position, because a practitioner would have to breach not only privacy laws, but also their own professional obligations.
1: The Los Angeles Lakers are being sold for the second time in a year, going to businessmen Josh Kushner and Bob Iger for a record-breaking price. The sale agreement is reportedly more than $17.5 billion to acquire the most valuable basketball franchise in the US, which is one of the most iconic sporting brands in the world. Kushner, a venture capitalist who's the brother of Donald Trump's son-in-law Jared and former Disney CEO Iger, have been working together on landing a possible NBA expansion team for Las Vegas.
3: Drive with Thomas Ariti.
4: I'm a hugger.
3: Are you?
4: Yeah, in general, I'm a hugger.
5: Afternoons with James O'Loughlin.
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9: Good morning. 6 minutes past five. On the east coast of Australia, it's 24 to 5 in South Australia and the Northern Territory, and it's 6 past 3 in the west. Coming up soon, Kate Mead with the news of the day, and we're going to search for the youngest Gary, because it's become a national obsession, or at least it is for us in here, because we'll explain more in a moment about a little moment on Melbourne Radio yesterday, which had us all thinking about those names that are disappearing from use. I mean, how many baby Waynes do you know? I'm tipping it's a big none. I could be surprised. You could ring through and tell me that you named your boy Wayne, and I'd be very happy for you. Because when I grew up, Waynes were everywhere. Everyone was a Wayne. There were even Dwaynes. No more. We're going to talk about those lost names. Baby Barry. Is there a baby Barry around? And what about the Trevors of the world? We had a Trevor here for 26 years, but are there any Trevors now today turning up in maternity wards and the parents saying, hello, meet young Trevor? Does that sound like that's happening to you? I don't know. Maybe it is. You can tell me. 1-300-800-222.
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9: I bet there are baby Richards still being born, though. Richard Batt is a private wealth advisor at Ord Minnett, and he joins us here to give us a look at the markets. Hi, Richard.
10: Good morning, Francis.
9: Baby Richards around, do you think? It's not a name that's being lost to us yet?
10: I hope not, but I've got two young boys, and one's called George and one's called Henry, so none of the names you mentioned.
9: No, but they're old-fashioned names that you've kept alive. Good work. Hey, how are the markets looking today?
10: So markets in the US are higher after inflation data was released, with July's consumer price index coming in at, or as expected, with headline number coming in at up 0.1% on the month, and the annual inflation number came in at 3.4%, with the core CPI, which excludes food and energy, up 0.2% to 2.5% on the year. So the odds that the Federal Reserve will leave rates on hold has increased after the

0: report. So the Dow is up 58 points at the moment, and the tech-heavy NASDAQ is up over 0.5% at the moment, up 175 points, and there's been a little bit of data. Cloud computing company CoreWeave shares jumped 18% after the second quarter adjusted income rose, or the margin was 5%, which exceeded expectations, and its revenue doubled, whilst we've got Supermicro Computer adding 17% at the moment, and Dell Technologies is up 6%, whilst Micron Technologies up 7% at the moment. And the Aussie dollar is pretty much unchanged at the moment. So it's currently trading at 70.61 US cents. Gold's higher, spot gold's currently trading at $4,409 US dollars an ounce, up 1%, and oil's a little changed. Brent crude's up slightly at the moment, currently trading at 88.92 US dollars a barrel. And the reporting season here in Australia will continue after CBA reported yesterday its result, and its shares were down 0.7% after reporting a $11 billion profit. So today we've got Origin Energy, Telstra, Insurance Australia Group, and the ASX Limited all reporting their earnings.
1: Good to talk to you, Richard. Thanks for being on the program again.
0: Thanks, Francis.
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1: Kate Mead, ABC reporter, joins us here in the studio each morning to set up our day for us. Hello, Kate.
3: I know a Gary. Yeah, I went to school with a Gary. So if David Astle, the evening's presenter, started this, I'm not sure how young he found a Gary, but my Gary, well, he would have been about 44 years old now.
1: See, that's a different generation. Let's have a listen. This is David Astle on ABC Radio Evenings in Melbourne talking about the search for the youngest Gary.
4: If there's a Gary that's listening who is under 50, let us know. Let us know. Text in, call in, because I do believe that there is not a Gary who is under 50 years old. We were talking about some names going out of fashion. I think Gary is close to extinct. A whole lot of Garys are getting in touch with me.
5: I did finish by asking each person if they know a Gary who's under 50.
4: And
5: the answer was no.
4: Big question, Sharon. What do you think? Should Gareth count?
6: I think it should. He's 36.
4: And would you believe Chrissy, who's listening in, saying, oh, my God, David, I've got a 9-year-old Gary who lives next door. Well, give him a tap. Tap his shoulder. Get in touch. Could be the winner. This is historic. How old are you, Gary?
7: I'm 12.
4: You know what? I reckon there's every chance that we're not going to get a younger Gary under 12. However, do you know any Garys in your own circles, in your own school, Gary?
7: No. No one at school.
4: 12-year-old Gary, we have a winner.
1: 12-year-old Gary, the last of the Mohicans.
3: And you just know that little Gary, little Gazza, he's just a little legend. You just can tell, can't you? It was synonymous with the name, right? Oh, don't let me. You know, every Gary was a bit of a legend, weren't they?
1: Interesting, the last Gary. Well, this is a good SMS that's come through, Kate Mead. Good morning, Francis and Kate. Nearly 10 years ago, we welcomed baby Colin into the world.
3: Aww.
1: He's the youngest Colin we know. Good, solid name that serves him well so far. And he has an Uncle Gary too. Uncle Gary is in his 40s from Kelly in West Australia.
3: See, bring back those old names, I say. Or are we talking about names of the 80s? Is that kind of...
1: Gary's more into black and white TV territory in the early 70s.
3: Do you think? Yeah.
1: Yeah.
3: Yeah. So they're not like the Marys and the really old names. Well, can I say that? You've kind of got an old name, Francis.
1: It's an old man's name.
3: Well, yeah. Not an old man's name, but it's...
1: It is.
3: It's the name of the generations.
1: It's named after one of the saints, let's face it.
3: Yeah, that's right. Good Catholic family, I assume.
1: Steve's on the road. G'day, Steve. How are you?
8: All right, matey. How are you?
1: I'm well. Do you know any young Garys?
8: No, but I know a Wayne.
3: Yes, I know a Wayne. How old's your Wayne?
8: I'll give you something to work out. He's me and my brother, he's my brother, we're the same age for 9 days.
3: Oh, he was born a year after you, but 9 days earlier.
8: Yeah, 9 days earlier before my birthday.
3: You're really making my brain work. My gosh.
1: But he's a Wayne, did you say?
8: Yeah.
1: Last of the Waynes. No, good on you, Steve.
3: Are we missing these names? Are we missing them? The Garys and the Waynes. What about Steve?
1: No, I think you still get Stephen. And I'm not having Gareth. No way.
3: I have not seen a Stephen birth announcement in years. Again, I think Stephen would be another name that you wouldn't find. Would you find a 10-year-old named Steve? Honestly.
1: Maybe. There could be a few young Garys, as Mick has pointed out here, from the other side of the glass, in Geelong because of the Gary AFL Ablett connection. There could be. But girls' names as well, women's names as well. I mean, when I was growing up, there were a number of Michelles. Like the number of Michelles in my immediate circle.
3: Yeah. And Christy? Was Christy one? Christy or Kirsty? No?
1: Michelle with a big one. The win. Yeah, really, really big one. No one. Does anyone call a baby girl Michelle these days? It's actually a lovely name.
3: Yeah, it's beautiful. They all are. And
1: No, they're not. No, they're not. Some of them are horrible.
3: Come on. Little Michelle.
1: How
3: about Stacey? See,
1: that's a great 70s name.
3: In my era, there was a lot of Stacey.
1: That's a strong name.
3: Yeah, it is. A lot of Stacey's. That was a cool name. Stacey's were always pretty cool.
1: Yeah.
3: That's what I mean. Gary's, they were pretty cool. They were lads, weren't they?
1: I wouldn't say cool. They were trouble. Gary's
3: like
1: were trouble.
3: Gary picked on you. The Gary picked Gary on you, picked didn't on, you?
1: Gary that picked on me. Please give us a call.
3: We need to get Francis over it. He's never recovered.
1: 1-300-800-222 if you've got a name that's going extinct.
3: I'd love to hear from him.
1: We want to hear from the Barrys. We want to hear from the Trevors. We want to hear from the Beryls and the Merrills.
3: Yeah. And even a Mary. I'd take a Mary. I love a Mary.
1: Mary would still get a run. Mary's eternal.
3: Yeah. Yeah, but I still haven't seen one lately.
1: Yeah. Give us a call. Now, and more important news, what's been happening as we set up the day here, Kate Mead?
3: Okay, so a new task force of small businesses, the ministers and industry stakeholders are banding together at Parliament House to look at how businesses across Australia can be better supported with financial literacy skills. Now, it comes out after a new survey has been released. Now, this shows that 1 in 3 small business owners don't know whether they made a profit last month or not, which leads to owners not really paying themselves a wage, which then leads to, you know, just
1: financial distress.
3: Absolutely. So there was one small business owner that has told the ABC that when she started her firm, she relied on YouTube videos to learn about accounting, and that she's about a year into running her business and she still feels like there's so much to learn. And I can tell you, Francis, I opened a business at 23, and if it wasn't for a year 9 subject that I think went for a couple of months, I had no idea what I was doing. It was a baptism by fire. It was so stressful. In the end, it used to be accountant. You know, I need to check in with you every quarter because I can't. I don't know how much am I allowed to pay. What do you mean? I just can't take that extra bit, and it'll come back next week, and it'll all balance
1: particularly
3: out.
1: Particularly as it's a high cash flow businesses where there's a lot of money going in and out.
3: It was at the time, and it is really, really stressful. And thank goodness for YouTube. But absolutely right. And it shouldn't be that it's that you need a degree to open a business. I mean, that's not how small businesses are founded, right? They're usually founded on either passion or a great idea or a need to serve. So, you know, those literacy skills should just be here's how you can access them and do it in a way that will get you through what you need to know, and then you keep layering on that information. But a great conversation to be had today.
1: Yep, building some capacity in small business so they've got more financial literacy for sure. Telecommunications?
3: Yeah, so the Telecommunications Industry Ombudsman, they are recommending a full root-to-branch review. That's what they've called it. It's into the regulatory framework around all telcos. They've analysed 27,000 complaints and it's found that there's persistent issues in regional areas. I go, yeah, we could have told you that before you went through all those complaints. I'm sure we could have told you that. One person that lodged a complaint, he did it after he failed to get a straight answer from his telco about whether he could still make 000 calls when his phone started connecting to its new satellite-only text service. And that's the thing. I mean, those complaints come around when you can't get a straight answer. You know, what's going on? When is it going to be back? Am I, you know, my essential service, is it going to work?
1: And, of course, confidence in those essential services has been rocked in recent times by the continued incidents of failure of 000 calls in moments when we've had down outages.
3: Yeah, and I mean, as a society, that's the one thing that, you know, it's unacceptable, right? We have to be able to call 000 and know that we're going to connect and hear someone at the end of the line. So, yes, a review has been ordered by the Ombudsman.
1: Now, let's talk also about grandparents, because being one, this is of interest to me.
3: Yes, and it is interesting because we've got more Aussie grandparents providing free childcare for their grandchildren. Now, this, of course, they're putting down to cost of living and also limited childcare spots. But a new Australian seniors report shows that more than 50% of grandparents are providing regular childcare, with 14% providing care for 5 or more days a week. Now, experts are saying that this shows serious weakness in Australia's labour market and childcare policies. Do you, may I ask, do you and your partner, wife, provide free childcare?
1: Well, our grandchild lives in Brisbane, so we don't have that opportunity. We'd gladly do it if I could, but yeah. It's a bit of a commute.
3: Yes, you can't just duck in and out.
1: But it is a thing, and it's that sort of sandwich generation thing too, isn't it, where our parents are looking after grandchildren, maybe still working themselves, and there's an expectation that you're going to do it, and you've got your own priorities. And, yeah, it's a difficult thing to navigate.
3: It's so expensive, childcare, and, you know, it's that weighing up whether or not you go through that little phase where you're like, okay, well, it costs X amount for childcare, but I earn this amount of work, you know, when I work, you know, what's the balance in between? And sometimes it can be not too much. I remember raising my own children and going, oh, we need this extra help or whatever, but at the time we wanted our grandparents to be the grandparents, not the childcare providers.
1: Yes.
3: But now my daughter, I mean, she's not having a baby or anything, and hopefully maybe not for a very long time, but I go, I cannot wait to be that overbearing in nanny. In comes nanny. Yeah. I just think that would be wonderful, and I would absolutely have 1 or 2 days a week doing that.
1: It's a lovely thing to be able to do. Kate Mead is with us. We're going to catch up with our friend Warwick Long. There's a name that's been kept alive in bright lights by ABC Rural Victoria's countrywide host. He brings glory to the name Warwick. We're going to catch up with him now.
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1: And Kate Mead, ABC reporter, is with us as well. And Warwick Long, ABC Rural and host of the Victorian Country Hour, is here too. G'day, Warwick.
14: G'day there. How are we?
3: Do you know any other Wazzers?
14: Every time I meet another Warwick, there's like it feels like there's a secret handshake because there's so few of us. We have to acknowledge that we're both Warwicks meeting each other. And the funny thing about working on the radio is at the end of the year, usually when I'm on the radio, that's when the lists of names come out. And you get to find out how many people, you know, how many million Olivias were born this year and all that sort of thing. Every year, the Victorian person would look at the list and go, Warwick, you know, I look to see if any Warwicks were born in Victoria this year. And none were born. So I don't think there's been a Warwick for a very long time.
1: You're now in the endangered species class.
14: We're keeping it alive. I've got a Gary for you, though.
1: Yes, go on.
3: Tell us about your Gary.
14: So my youngest daughter, which is Nellie, so that's probably a lesser used name in her own life, but Nellie would go to primary school. She's in year 7 now, so I reckon we're in the 12, 13-year-old category here. She had a Gary in her class. And she'd come home and we were thoroughly entertained, particularly when she was a little kid, because she just put a little bit extra on his name. And you'd always get, like, at the dinner table, Well, you wouldn't believe what Gary did today. And I said, Gary, sit down. Well, you know, and it always gave us great entertainment that this kid called Gary was clearly the light of his classroom, and she would always have a good story about Gary.
3: We need a campaign. Bring back the Garys. Bring back the Garys of the world.
1: The Australian cricket team should not be allowed to take the field without a Gary.
3: And a Matt. And a Steve.
1: Or a Graham too in Gundagai. Hi, Graham.
11: There you go, bud.
1: You've got a dying name too. There are no baby Grahams, are there?
11: Oh, I don't think so. I'm a dying breed.
1: You and the Warwicks, you can all see your name sail over the horizon with you.
11: But I do know a 40-year-old Wayne.
1: Oh, there you go. He might be the youngest Wayne going, I reckon.
11: I think so.
1: Fair enough. And is there a differentiation between the Graham you spell with an H and a G-R? Yes, yes there is, isn't there?
11: Oh, it's G-R-A-E-M-E or something. Yeah, that's the wrong way.
3: But is there a personality difference between the two ways that you spell the name? That's what we want to know. Is one more fancy than the other? Graham and Graham.
11: Yeah. Well, it's Granny.
3: Of course. Of course.
1: Good on you, mate. Thank you for calling.
11: Thanks, mate. Bye-bye.
1: 1-300-800-222 is the number to call. Judith, Marilyn, Robert, Elaine, Lynette, Robin, Margaret, Deborah, Helen. They were my friends at school in the 80s. Somebody's texted through.
14: Or I feel like Robert's still going out of all of those.
3: Yeah, because
1: that becomes
3: around.
1: Bob, doesn't it?
3: Yeah.
14: Yeah. Helen's struggling, though. I don't know how many Helens I know under 40.
3: Yeah. My mum was a Helen.
14: Under 50. Yeah.
3: She was in her 60s. So, I don't know any young Helens. Actually, my mother and mother-in-law were both Helens, and both of them equally outraged that neither of them got a look in with the grandchildren, even for a middle name. They were outraged. Yeah, Helen.
14: Helen, too old-fashioned for you, for the children there, Kate.
3: Just very formidable women, that's all.
1: Shannon joins us here on ABC Radio Overnight. Hi, Shannon.
12: G'day, mate. How you going?
1: Good. Is your name a dying name? There'd be some male Shannons around, wouldn't there, still?
12: Oh, there is, but I wouldn't say I'm probably 40-ish.
3: Yeah, okay. Oh, may I ask, how old are you? Maybe age brackets. Go in census years.
12: 47.
3: Yeah, still in your 40s. That's still young.
12: Young at heart, mate.
3: There you go.
1: Indeed.
3: There you go.
1: Shine bright, Shannon. Thank you very much.
12: Good on you, mate.
1: Thank you. Hey, Warwick, with your name, when you were naming your kids, how difficult was it to come to, and I'll ask you this of Kate too, because this is part of the problem, how difficult was it to come to a consensus on what you called your children?
14: Oh, well, and look, there were names I loved that, with my last name Long, just became a little bit rhymey and didn't work.
1: So John Long was out?
14: Yeah. Well, there's no boys for me, Francis, so all the boys' names were ultimately out anyway. But it's a thing, right? Like, we used to have a lot of long discussions about what we thought would work as a name and what wouldn't and so forth. And I remember our first daughter, who's an Eleanor, and actually goes by Nora a lot around home. When she was born, we had a completely different name set out, but when we looked at her, we're like, you're not that. So we had her own name anyway. And Eleanor, when we named her Eleanor, she'd be 15 or so now. That felt like that was sort of a little bit out of the box. But there's a lot of young Eleanors running around now, which is great. Not following our lead at all. Everyone's come to their own choice. But it's funny with names how you feel sometimes like you're by yourself, and then you find a little conclave of names coming through later that are all the same, which is really lovely to see.
1: Keith and Kevin have been nominated. Keith is a great name. I reckon you could rock Keith in the 21st century.
14: Keith's a great town too. Yeah, Keith's over near the South Australia border. And I think maybe that affects things sometimes. If there's a town or a name or something that holds that, and maybe it stops people a little bit. But I love the name Keith.
3: I always think of Keith in that town too, by the way. They have the best pies in Australia, I'm certain of it. That's always great. Keith, yes, fantastic. Stop at the bakery.
1: Steve's in Bermagui. Hi, Steve. How are you going?
13: Hey. Good, mate.
1: Your late mother's name?
13: Violet Myrtle.
3: Both of those, aren't they beautiful?
14: There's a few Violets going around that are young, but I haven't heard of Myrtle in a very long time.
13: Yeah, and she had a sister, Rose, another sister, Iris.
1: Oh, yeah. Yes. That's beautiful.
3: We have those phases, don't we? You know, the
1: floral
3: flowers. That's yeah. it. They're beautiful. We all know a Lily, don't we?
14: Are there good gardeners in the family?
13: Yeah, there were gardeners, yes.
14: There we go.
1: And you got Steve.
13: I got Steve. My father was Keith.
1: He was Keith.
3: Oh, fantastic. Yes. Yeah.
1: I love Keith. I reckon Keith.
13: Ernest.
14: Oh,
1: there yeah. you go. Good on you, Steve. Thank you for your call. What about Cyril? I think, will there be any Cyrils running
3: that
1: around
3: might
1: these
3: be
1: days?
3: In that Gary category, maybe.
14: Oh, Cyril Rioli would be the youngest
3: oh,
14: Cyril,
3: you go.
14: The football player. So
1: indeed.
14: He'd be 30s, would he?
1: Mid-30s now? 40? Yeah.
14: Yeah. So that's probably our youngest Cyril. And I wonder if he's inspired any Hawthorne fans. It'd be a particular genre.
1: Like
14: you wouldn't want to be a non-Hawthorn fan calling your kid Cyril when there's only one famous Cyril, but you'd think there'd be a younger Cyril out there now.
1: Well, Cecil's a good name too. Cecil. Yeah. Jason has texted through, said, Jason, morning, everyone. My daughter, Jason said, my name was number one between 1971 and 73. Number one on the charts, but absolutely nothing I decided about. It had its moment when I was born.
3: Now
1: gone.
3: It's out. It's all out.
1: At least you got to the top of the charts, Jase. It's okay. You still got your glory days. Kate, your name goes on. There's still baby Kate's being born.
14: Oh, yeah.
3: Yeah, I think there are still a bit. Yeah, it's still hanging in there. Yeah. I feel like it's still an 80s name, but I get asked, am I Catherine? No, I'm a Kate.
1: Okay.
3: Just a straight Kate. Just FYI, just if you didn't know.
1: No mucking around. Good to have you in here.
3: Rory, thanks,
1: we'll catch up with you again after the news. Kate Meeble will join Ashwin tomorrow morning as well. But right now it's time for the latest ABC News.
15: When it impacts Sydney.
16: Aviation investigators are praising the quick thinking of pilots for avoiding a collision between two passenger planes on the runway at Sydney Airport.
17: Some of these controllers may be doing more than 20 hours of overtime a week.
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18: Good morning, Tony Matthews with ABC News. A former jihadist turned counter-terrorism agent will appear as a witness at the Royal Commission on Anti-Semitism and Social Cohesion today. Gavin Coote reports.
19: Mubin Sheikh was an Islamist extremist in his 20s, but later turned away from the ideology and became a counter-terrorism operative in his home country of Canada. He'll give evidence at the commission about his journey away from extremism. There'll also be a focus on Reroute Australia, an organisation that works with young people, parents and schools to help counter violent extremism. Yesterday, the inquiry was told early intervention programs have been expanded to target children as young as 10 who've shown a willingness to engage in extremist violence.
18: Australia's peak body for people living with lung cancer is launching a new national policy and advocacy framework to guide action on the disease. Political reporter Lexi Junowick has the details.
20: Lung cancer is Australia's leading cause of cancer death. But according to the Lung Foundation, Australia's CEO, Mark Brook, not enough people know it.
21: So this is a really simple saying. If you've got lungs, you may get lung cancer.
20: The charity is launching its latest lung cancer blueprint today at Parliament House, setting out a national roadmap for action on the disease. Chief among its policy recommendations, a national education and awareness campaign. Mr. Brook also wants eligibility for the federal government's free screening initiative, currently available to people aged 50 to 70 who fit specific criteria, expanded.
18: Police are investigating the cause of a house fire that claimed the life of a woman in Sydney's West. Emergency services were called to a home at Villawood just after six last night and arrived to find the house well alight. Two women were evacuated from the home and taken to hospital, one in a critical condition. The woman in her 70s died shortly after. The federal and New South Wales governments will spend $2.5 billion in taxpayer money to keep the country's largest aluminium smelter running. Bridget Murphy has more.
22: Prime Minister Anthony Albanese and New South Wales Premier Chris Minns will visit the Tomago Aluminium Smelter in the Hunter this morning to tout the 10-year funding deal. Late last year, Tomago's owner Rio Tinto threatened to close the smelter in 2029, which employs more than 1,000 direct workers. The company cited rising energy costs for the smelter, which is the state's largest electricity user. The Commonwealth and the state will split the $2.5 billion bailout. Rio Tinto has also agreed to invest at least $1.1 billion, with the money to go toward decarbonisation and energy strategies.
18: US President Donald Trump has once again floated the idea of ongoing American control over the Strait of Hormuz. Middle East correspondent Matthew Doran reports.
0: In a post on his Truth Social platform, the US President said his country had total control over the Strait of Hormuz and that it might keep it, describing the US naval blockade of Iranian ports and ships as a wall of steel. At this point in the war, almost 6 months since it began, it's hard to know how seriously to take President Trump's social media missives, given he previously said the US would control the waterway and charge countries for its use.

0: Europe and the UK were treated to an eclipse between 80 and 95%. This total eclipse was the first over mainland Europe in more than two decades. Before the celestial event, there were large queues at stores selling the special eclipse glasses, after experts warned of permanent eye damage if people didn't cover up. Mazoe Ford, ABC News, London.
1: Looking at the weather around the state, isolated showers on the southern half of the western slopes and southern inland plains. It'll be fine elsewhere. Sydney's weather, a mostly sunny day, a top of 20 degrees on the coast and 21 in the west. Right now it's 12 degrees on the coast, 6 in Penrith, and the humidity is on 57%. Sunny tomorrow with a top of 20, a shower or two on Saturday and 19, and the high chance of showers on Sunday.

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3: Good morning. Thanks for spending a bit of time with us. We'll check the latest traffic and weather and trains for you in just a bit. Speaking of trains too, broadcasting live from Platform 1. Woo-hoo! Down at Gosford Station. For your say, pop down and talk about anything you like. It's interesting too, I've got some great historical stuff from the 60s when the train line was first electrified from Gosford to Sydney, and the commuters talking about their trials and tribulations. Has anything changed? That will be the question when we get to talk to you on Friday. I think things have changed a bit. Some things have. Some things have very much stayed the same. Lots to talk about on the program. Have you had surgery recently? Did you know that Newcastle and Sydney hospitals and even Orange Hospital and seven hospitals around the state, and we're the biggest region in the state, outside of, I guess if you put Newcastle, Lake Macquarie and the Hunter together, then they are, but separately, we're bigger. We don't have a robot surgeon. We don't have a robot surgeon. We'll catch up with a urologist who believes that we should have one and that there's a lot of work it could be doing, not just for prostate surgery, which it's really good at, and he believes that the rehab time, the money saved in quicker recovery, would pay for it in the blink of an eye. And it's only about $2.5 million to get one of these robot surgeons. So he's launched a campaign, and a lot of people are standing right behind him, including local member who believes that it's a pretty good idea. So there's a change.org petition, and it's a really big story. I think it's something that would get a lot of use, gynecological surgeries as well. Far less invasive, and what it can do, the dexterity of this robot is just extraordinary. 360 degrees, this amazing 3D vision that you get, so it can precisely remove the cancer in places like the prostate, which is a tiny little job, and I don't know why we don't have it. It's really bizarre. Anyway, Central Coast Local Health, I'm sure they're cheering this doctor on as well, and we'll catch up with him in just a bit, because the specialists are really busy. They don't tend to have the time to talk to a buffoon like me on the radio. But it's lovely when they say, nah, bugger this, we're going to go into bat for something that the people really need, and we're happy to support them.
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3: Looking at the latest on the roads this morning for the Transport Management Centre. The M1, no yellow dots, no red dots, rolling really nicely, absolutely fantastic. Although, this is one that has been sitting

there since the floods of the 24th of May 2025. And we do believe that Central Coast Council did receive some emergency funding to fix these sorts of things that were impacted by those big floods. That Arimba Creek Road is still blocked in one direction, traffic affected in both directions with stop-go and all the rest of it. They say further inspection undertaken, the road has reopened to one lane with traffic lights installed. Well, that's been the case since the 24th of May 2025, and it's really annoying the locals. Anyway, one day, I'm sure it's on the list, but it might be down the bottom of that Fix the Road Council list. Trains are looking good this morning. No major accidents or breakdowns to report at this stage of the run. And on the weather front today, another stellar day on the way for us. Looking rather good this morning, heading for a top of 20. The Central Coast, sunny, westerly winds up to 25 k's per hour, turning south-south-westerly in the middle of the day, then becoming light by the late afternoon. It's a bit brisk at the moment, 9.9 degrees at Gosford, which feels like 7.4, and at Mangrove Mountain, the temperature at the moment. Just wait for it to refresh, give the thermometer a few taps. 4.5, which feels like a brisk 1.9. A strong wind warning is current for our coastal waters, from the Coffs Coast right down to the Eden Coast. So we're very much part of that. And the rain is supposed to come, start to brew up tomorrow. And then Saturday, 90% chance of 1 to 5 mils. Sunday, just 15 for a top on Saturday and Sunday. And a 90% chance of rain, 1 to 5 mils. 16 for a top on Monday, maybe 1 to 5 mils. And Tuesday, 16 for a top and 1 to 5 mils. So we've heard about that dreadful drought in the UK, where beautiful, lush, green countryside is a dust bowl. So I figure any rain we get, we can't whinge about it anymore. We'll have to just smile and bear it. So a bit more on the way, all money in the bank. ABC Central Coast, it's 18 to 6. Some great shows to go to coming up tonight and tomorrow night. Up next, you'll meet Australian megastar magician Cosentino, a global sensation, and the winner of the prestigious International Magician of the Year Award and International Escape Artist of the Year titles. His TV shows have been broadcast in more than 40 countries, with a viewing audience in excess of 750 million people. And his live shows continue to break box office records throughout Asia. And he'll be appearing tonight and tomorrow night. That's how big he is. They need two nights to pack him in at the Art House in Wyong. No doubt he'll be appearing with a puff of smoke.

0: Do you love magic? I love magic. I think it's a wonderful intersection of entertainment and science, and they're so clever, the magicians and illusionists. They're great show people. They're wonderful performers and actors, but they're also very clever at their craft, at their art, going all the way back to, whenever. I mean, Houdini was just a genius. You get to see one of the best at the art house in Wyong. His name is Cosentino, and he's with us this morning. Good morning, Cosentino.
1: Good morning. Thank you for having me on. And I appreciate the fact that you have a soft spot for my art, my craft. I love that. An appreciation.
0: Well, I think the best biography I ever read as a young man was Harry Houdini's. Mm. It was just extraordinary. First person to fly a motorized plane in Australia.
1: I mean, yes.
0: You know, that intersection of science and entertainment, there's so much physics to what you do, isn't there?
1: There is. And a lot of people don't quite know the history of magic. I mean, the magicians were first experimenting with film. They created cinema, believe it or not. It was originally in the late 1800s a special effect that would show a train coming towards the audience. And that was a magic trick. And then Georges Méliès started experimenting with stop motion. He's the forefather of special effects. And all of this took place in the great auditoriums and theaters of magicians, and that's where film had its birth. So a lot of people have no idea that it all kind of spurns from the magician.
0: Yeah, there wouldn't be people alive now, but there'd be people whose grandparents jumped under their seats when that train came hurtling at them through the screen. That was the first film, wasn't it? It was a trick. It was an illusion.
1: Yeah, correct. And so magicians are at the forefront of all, like as you said, with science and experimenting with it and electricity and using that in their shows. And whenever there's, and even still to this day, whenever there's technology, magicians are on top of it, like right away trying to incorporate it, whether it be seen or actually hidden and used to their advantage to create the impossible.
0: Speaking about creating the impossible, here you are melting through a solid steel plate.
2: Stranger Things. I'm literally melting through a steel plate. Inspired by, you know, people wanting to walk through walls, what you're looking at here is a 2x1 solid steel plate. It's 5 millimeters thick, and it weighs 50 kilos. Then a steel plate will live inside this frame. And there it will stay throughout the entire illusion. In a moment, I'm going to attempt to melt straight through it, but do it bit by bit. So, let's begin.
0: So, do you break your nose? Do you concuss yourself running into it? What's the outcome?
1: No,
0: what happens?
1: Yeah, I slowly, bit by bit, melt through the steel plate.
0: Just terrific.
1: Visually, which again, talking about Houdini, you know, what Houdini did, and this is where it came from, Houdini built a brick wall on stage. And then he also went through it, not bit by bit, didn't melt, wasn't visually, he just passed through. We've advanced a little more since then. But when he performed that trick, Sir Arthur Conan Doyle, the author of Sherlock Holmes, truly thought he was witnessing Houdini dematerialized and then materialized on the other side, and thought that Houdini had these special powers and that he was hiding them from the public.
0: That's right. And then they had this incredible interaction, because Conan Doyle believed in the spiritualists and the people who were really doing quite cheap parlor tricks and magic, and Houdini would debunk them. And every time Conan Doyle said he found, you know, that someone who could speak to someone beyond the grave, Conan Doyle would go in, pretend to be a member of the public, and pull apart their magic, which wasn't as good as his. It was a fascinating relationship, rivalry, wasn't it?
1: It was. And in the beginning, they were friends. And so what really happened was Houdini met Conan's wife, and she was actually talking to, she said that she could introduce Houdini to his mother, his mother that had passed, gone to the beyond. And Houdini legitimately wanted, he was a mama's boy, he really wanted to meet his mother. And so he went there with an open mind, and then what he realized was that Conan's wife was just doing, as you said, parlor tricks, and Houdini was bitterly disappointed, and that kind of started this whole kind of ghostbustering kind of adventure that he went on, because he really wanted to make contact with his mother that had passed, and he became frustrated that everyone was kind of swindling people and they were all fraudulent mediums.
0: Cosentino, the illusionist, is with us coming to the art house and performing death-defying escapes, and that's exactly what Harry Houdini did, but with some wonderful street magic, now cutting-edge illusion thrown in. And it was interesting, we were talking off-air about that seeping into musical theatre now as well. The show Aladdin that packed them out in theatres in Australia directly drew from the great illusionists in Vegas, didn't it?
1: It did, and they're incorporating so much of the magic into the show now, because it's visual, it's a visual feast, and so a lot of those shows are not just relying on the music, or the singing, or even the acting. Now they want it to be, you know, what I call hyper visual, so they're tapping into that magic world, and it makes for great entertainment. So I think it's a wonderful thing. When the more great magic people see, the better it is.
0: Absolutely, and you're right at the cutting edge of that. How has technology helped you to continue to evolve this art?
1: Yeah, it's interesting. People ask me that question a lot. Like I said, like has the internet or AI kind of, you know, people are always exposing magic tricks and kind of trying to give up the secrets. And in the beginning, it was a little bit of a problem. Like, it did hurt the art form. But what's happened now, what from this perspective in terms of technology, people have all the information at their fingertips. They can just Google anything, how anything is done. And so everyone thinks they know how everything is done. And so when they come to a magic show and they don't, and they can't Google it, say, because you're using a very different method, or you're not using a method that's so old or whatever it may be, they truly become entrenched in it now. They become like, they can't believe what they're actually seeing. It almost works to my advantage. And same with the AI. Like, you know, I have eight nephews and nieces, and they show me things online all the time, like a French bulldog doing a handstand on a unicycle juggling with its feet. And it looks very realistic. And everything that and it's great. And everything that these kids see, they go, oh, it's AI. Sometimes it isn't. But everything is justified by AI. Then young people come to the show and they see someone literally in front of their eyes levitate or disappear and reappear in the audience. And they know, oh, it's not through a screen. I'm seeing it with my own eyeballs in a theater with real people in real time. That's not AI. And then all of a sudden, the magic becomes much more powerful and potent again. So it's like that aspect of the technology is working to my advantage. And then we've now got access to all this kind of great hidden, how do I say this without giving too much away? You know, there's lots of things you can do with Wi-Fi. There's lots of things you can do with connecting to the internet. There's lots of things that can be done now undercover that create really powerful, you can use your advantage to create powerful illusions.
0: It's great that you're keeping this art, this craft, this wonderful form of entertainment alive and bringing it to the award-winning art house in Wyong.
1: Yeah, well, thank you for having me on the show. And I love touring. I love putting on magic shows. And so I hope to see everyone out there and enjoying themselves. Great night of family entertainment.
0: And if you're sawing people in half, my producer, Caroline Perryman, said that I would definitely be the top candidate. So
1: all right,
0: take that as you will.
1: I'll get it organized.
0: Have a great show. Thank you so much for joining us.
1: Cheers,
0: and now you're going
1: you.
0: To disappear in a puff of smoke.
1: That's it. Gone.
0: Like that. See you later.
1: See you later.

That's magician Cosentino ahead of his shows at the Art House Wyong tonight and tomorrow night. It's 8 to 6. I can't play that without playing the full thing, can I, really? It gives you sort of a taste for it, and you think, I want to hear it all. John Farnham? We will. ABC Central Coast. The Granny Grommets up next.

0: ABC Central Coast, and when 70-year-old Annie Milne started a Granny Grommets bodyboarding group on the mid-north coast south of Port Macquarie, she was inundated with women eager to catch a wave, make friends and step out of their comfort zone. But the benefits often extended well beyond the surf. Here's Emma Siossian with that uplifting story.
1: It's a calm, crisp winter's morning, and as the sun rises over the ocean, a group of older women are laughing as they catch waves on their bodyboards.
2: The water's crystal clear and lots of laughs. That's what it's all about. Love it.
1: They're part of a newly formed Granny Grommets group at North Haven, south of Port Macquarie, created by 70-year-old Annie Milne. Annie has just moved to the area from the New South Wales Hunter region, where she was part of a Granny Grommets group at Newcastle, and didn't want to miss out on something which has become a special part of her week.
3: It's just been one of the best things I've ever done. I just love it, and I really go out of my way not to miss a session. It's fabulous. It's just a non-negotiable. Granny Grommet Day, that's what I do. I put a post on the local group asking if there was any interest, and there was masses. I was inundated. So another lady hopped on and said she would help me, and we were sort of doing things together. And then we decided to start it before I moved up here because there was so much interest.
1: What do you love about being in the water?
3: I can't describe it. It's just the feeling. I don't know. I couldn't tell you. It's just fabulous. And we squeal on the waves, and we roll around in the sand. And the camaraderie, just the fun in the surf. Everybody's so welcoming. I've got friends here now that wouldn't have had.
1: And from the look of this gathering at the table here, there's quite a crew straight off the bat.
3: Yeah, and there's nearly 200 on the Facebook page already, and that's been only a few weeks. And that'll pick up even more.
1: Kit Poole is among those who's grabbing her wetsuit and hitting the waves twice a week at North Haven.
4: I'm new to the community, so it allows me to meet more people in the community and sit and have a coffee, but it's also fitness, fun, friendship.
1: I've spied a few whales going past this morning.
4: Yes,
1: as well.
4: Sometimes we see whales and dolphins.
1: Yes. Yeah. Jane Ainsley says it reminds her of her childhood.
5: I swim every morning right throughout the year anyway, and this is just such a wonderful feeling with this wonderful group of ladies to go out and do something I haven't done since I was about 7 years old, get on the board. So it's just been a fantastic experience. I really look forward to Mondays and Thursdays now.
1: Stephanie McMahon had never surfed before in her life when she decided to join the group, having moved to North Haven from the Hawkesbury area near Sydney.
6: Thought what a great way to meet other like-minded women that don't feel like they're too old to get amongst it and have a bit of fun. It's just nice, I guess, when you fall in that sort of old age group where you're not really retired yet. Some are, some aren't. It's just finding that special place where you can develop those community relationships is really, really nice to be part of.
0: That's great, isn't it? And I think a lot of older men particularly who were surfers and can't do it anymore, ribs, back, it really takes its toll, are too proud, really, to go onto a shark biscuit. Give it a go. It's probably the purest form of surfing. I think it's what the

0: Hawaiians did a lot of on their alaiahs and the belly boards and things. Lovely story about the granny grommets. Great story coming up after the news in While You Were Sleeping about two black holes on the cusp of merging. I mean, obviously, we're probably seeing it millions of years after it happened, but it's happening here. Fascinating. We'll find out more about that. I love astronomy, don't you? And the Danube's river is so, the Danube is so low now that they've even revealed World War II soldiers or been able to find World War II soldiers. That story and more coming up with Tara Wells. Fascinating stuff in While You Were Sleeping after AM.
1: Did you know you can listen back to interviews, the news, and even whole shows via the website?
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3: It's 6 o'clock. Good morning. Tony Matthews with ABC News. Australia's peak body for people living with lung cancer is calling for the National Party to stop accepting financial donations from the tobacco industry. Today, Lung Foundation Australia is launching its national roadmap to reduce the harms of lung cancer, which last year alone killed almost 9,000 Australians. Among key policy recommendations is implementing strict safeguards across all levels of government to shield public health policies from tobacco and vaping industry lobbying. Lung Foundation Australia CEO Mark Brook says the industry still has unfettered access to politicians.
4: It is a real shame, to be honest with you, that the National Party still accepts donations. It's the only political party that accepts donations from tobacco corporations.
3: In a statement, Nationals leader Matt Canavan says tobacco companies are legal businesses and are free to donate to the political parties of their choice. Labor and the Coalition have worked together to revise the news bargaining laws aimed at supporting Australian journalism. Isabella Tolhurst reports.
5: The News Bargaining Incentive Bill will help determine how tech companies like Google, Microsoft and Meta pay for news content on their platforms. They face a 2.5% levy on their revenue unless they strike deals with at least 8 Australian news outlets. Under the amended laws, the cap for each deal has been raised from 16% to 25% of the total levy. Minister for Financial Services Daniel Molino says the changes will ensure platforms are incentivised to make deals with small and larger media outlets, including in the regions, and that Australian journalism is fairly compensated for its use on platforms.
3: The Telecommunications Industry Ombudsman is recommending a root and branch review into how telco services are regulated. Lauren Pezzett reports.
6: The Ombudsman took a close look at 27,000 complaints received from regional areas over the past 2 years and found systemic and ongoing issues, including a decline in coverage following the shutdown of 3G, delays in installation and repairs, and distinct disadvantages for those living long distances from telco stores. It's made 11 specific recommendations in addition to an overarching plea to the Communications Minister to conduct a review into the telecommunications regulatory framework with a focus on improving regional services. In a statement, a government spokesperson pointed to other measures it has before Parliament, such as minimum standards for outdoor coverage.
3: A man has died in a fire at a mobile home at a tourist park on the state south coast, and another man has been hospitalised in a serious condition. Emergency services were called to the park at Greenwell Point near Nara just after 10 o'clock last night. Firefighters put out the blaze and found the body of a man inside. A second man is being treated for serious burns and smoke inhalation. US President Donald Trump says White House Press Secretary Karoline Leavitt will leave the role at the end of the month. In a social media post, the president says Ms. Leavitt is departing to spend more time with her family, but will remain one of his top outside advisers. She served in the role since the beginning of Mr. Trump's second presidential term in January last year. Immigration agents in the US could soon be equipped with gloves that deliver painful electric shocks. North America correspondent Lauren Day reports.
7: US Immigration and Customs Enforcement plans to spend up to $20 million US dollars to buy thousands of the gloves, which the manufacturer says are intended as a distraction and de-escalation device. The company warns the gloves should not be used as a punishment or on high-risk individuals like young children, elderly people, or those with serious disabilities. Civil rights

0: Rights advocates have expressed alarm at the move, which comes amid growing criticism of immigration agents' aggressive tactics while carrying out the Trump administration's deportation blitz. Lauren Day, ABC News, Washington.
1: North Sunshine Eagles FC have pulled off an upset in Soccer Australia's Cup by knocking out last year's finalist Heidelberg United on penalties. The round of 16 match finished in extra time at nil all, and the Victoria Premier League side won the shootout 4-3. To the weather for New South Wales, isolated showers on the southern half of the western slopes and southern inland plains. It'll be fine elsewhere. A mostly sunny day for Sydney with a top of 20 degrees on the coast and 21 in the west. Right now, it's 12 degrees on the coast, 6 in Penrith, and the humidity is on 60%. ABC News.
2: Good morning. Welcome to AM. I'm Melissa Clark in Canberra, coming to you from Ngunnawal country and acknowledging other custodians. The nation's big telecommunications companies are under pressure to speed up network repairs and make connections easier for customers in regional and rural Australia. The industry's ombudsman has analysed tens of thousands of complaints and found systemic and persistent issues outside of the capital cities and called for a root and branch review of how the sector is regulated. Lauren Pizzette has this report.
3: Living on the Princes Highway on the New South Wales south coast, Jerry McLaughlin's reception can be patchy, but when it does drop out, he finds he can still call 000. So it came as a shock earlier this year when he spotted a new symbol on the signal section of his phone.
4: And then I got a text and it said, you're currently with Telstra Satellite. This function only has the ability to send text messages. Move to an area of mobile coverage if you need to ring 000. I'm paraphrasing now. And then I rang them up and they were told me that if you need emergency service, just text a friend and get them to call it.
3: In a statement, a Telstra spokesperson told the ABC that being connected to Telstra Satellite doesn't stop a compatible device from using another available mobile network to make a 000 call. Jerry McLaughlin took his frustrations to the Telecommunications Industry Ombudsman. He's among 27,000 regional Australians to make a complaint in the last 2 years. A report released today by the Ombudsman shows major challenges persist, such as significant delays in connections and repairs, confusion around the ability to call 000 in some areas, and onerous requirements around identification and requirements to visit physical stores. Ombudsman Cynthia Gobert says for regional Australians, losing connectivity is more than an inconvenience.
5: The impact is absolutely different in rural, regional and remote areas. You know, when we're hearing from people the challenges that they're experiencing being able to access their essential services, the delays are so much more amplified, the safety risks are more amplified. One that really stuck out was a consumer that had to wait 5 months for a connection after 20 cancelled technician appointments and several appointments that went ahead and failed to connect. Like, I can't think of many worlds where that would be considered reasonable.
3: The report is making 11 recommendations, including ensuring timely access to technicians for installation and repairs, modernising identification requirements, and developing an independent database similar to the US National Broadband Map that shows what services are available in a particular area. It also says a federal government root and branch review of the telecommunications regulatory framework is needed, with a focus on improving services in regional areas. Cynthia Gobert acknowledges there's already been several similar reviews by various agencies and committees in recent years, and it's time to act.
5: There is some really good content in those reviews and reports that you mentioned, things that haven't been actioned, that if actioned in a really sensible, not piecemeal, but really sensible way, would deliver improved outcomes for rural, regional and remote consumers.
3: In a statement, a government spokesperson didn't commit to a new review, but pointed to other measures it has before Parliament, such as minimum standards for outdoor coverage and the 000 legislation and regulation review currently underway.
2: Lauren Pezzett there. War in the Middle East is continuing to force countries to look for alternative energy supplies. Oil and gas giants are eyeing off a multi-billion dollar LNG deposit in Papua New Guinea. It contains the equivalent of more than 1 billion barrels of oil, but for two decades it's remained untapped. PNG correspondent Marion Farr takes a look at whether that could be about to change.
6: Joseph Irai is a landowner from the Barari Delta of PNG's Gulf Province, a vast landscape of serpentine rivers and rich mangrove forests.

0: People, the environment is life.
1: We survive from it, we learn from it, we live with it, and when we die, we go back to the land.
0: But 20 years ago, a huge natural gas deposit was discovered around his home. The Elk Antelope Field contains the energy equivalent of 1 billion barrels of oil. Professor Stephen Howes is an economist who's been tracking plans to develop the site known as Papua LNG, plans that have never quite eventuated.
2: You can list a number of separate reasons for delay: change of government, COVID, higher construction costs.
0: Oil and gas giants behind the project, Total Energies, ExxonMobil and Santos, have been growing frustrated with the delays. But things could be about to change. War in the Middle East has sent consumers looking for new sources of LNG.
2: So to have a source in the Asia-Pacific region, which is a stable region, it's a region at peace, is very attractive. So that will help this project.
0: PNG, a resource-dependent nation sometimes referred to as the Saudi Arabia of the Pacific, needs the economic stimulus from Papua LNG.
2: PNG has gone without a new resource project.
0: But not everyone is confident in its future. Kevin Morrison is a market analyst with the Institute for Energy Economics and Financial Analysis. 3 years ago, he was warning of an LNG glut and said the project could be financially risky. While he agrees things have changed due to conflict in the Middle East, he says the market is still poised to grow.
3: There's so much gas coming onto the market. It's the biggest increase in LNG supply that the market has ever seen.
0: Papua LNG's proponents still haven't announced a single buyer.
3: Normally they have these signed agreements, but for this one, there hasn't been anything signed. So it's just uncertain about where this gas will go.
0: The project also needs to secure financial backing. Nearly 30 financial institutions have backed away from the project after a group of NGOs alleged the project violates the Equator Principles, a globally recognised benchmark for financial institutions to assess environmental and social risks. The complaint raised human rights, biodiversity, climate and transparency concerns. Total Energies says it's committed to respecting the Equator Principles and is working closely with authorities and local communities to make sure the project exceeds social and environmental standards. But landowners like Joseph Irai want greater assurances.
1: The consultation, people heard it, but not really absorbed into them that they really understand the impact.
0: He says while people want the benefits that will flow, his community still doesn't know enough to agree to the project.
4: Marion Farr there. Back home in Australia, a new statutory body created as a result of Victoria's Indigenous treaty process has made its first submission to the state government. The body, named Gelang Wol, has asked the Victorian government to withdraw a bill that would reduce prisoners' rights to open air time. Oliver Gordon reports.
5: A bill set to pass the Victorian Parliament this week would give prison guards the power to deny inmates their 1 hour a day of outdoor time, subject to operational considerations.
6: This bill wants to take that 1 hour away, and that's just not acceptable for us, especially with so many of our mob who have been locked up.
5: Jaron Murray-Jackson is co-chair of Gelang Wol, the representative body created as a result of Victoria's historic treaty with First Nations people. Gelang Wol has written to the Victorian government asking it to withdraw its legislation. It's the body's first foray into one of its defined roles, advising the government on issues that affect First Nations people. Jaron Murray-Jackson again.
6: They must respond to this within 60 days. So they've got a bit of time and we haven't heard anything back yet, but hopeful to hear something soon.
5: The Victorian government is amending this legislation in part to protect itself from future lawsuits. In January, a Supreme Court judge in the state found some of imprisoned crime boss George Moroggi's maximum security units failed to provide adequate open-air access. The bill that has followed this legal defeat has shocked many, including the criminal lawyer who represented George Moroggi in the aforementioned case, Zig Zahler.
7: I was surprised. I thought it was precipitous. Inconvenience or economic expense should never be a determinant of this society's provision of human rights to every prisoner.
5: Dr. Carly Moore-Gilbert is a human rights advocate who was imprisoned in Iran by the country's Revolutionary Guard Corps for more than 2 years under wrongful charges. She says outside time was critical for her.
8: It meant everything to me. It was the difference between being psychologically broken and finding the strength to keep going day after day.
5: Victorian Indigenous man Jarvis Atkinson, who spent 6 years in and out of prisons, agrees.
9: It was so important. It was everything, like I said.

0: The Victorian government has acknowledged the bill could be incompatible with the state's Charter of Human Rights and partly incompatible with its new treaty with First Nations people. Victorian lawyer Jeremy King is head of the police and prisons team at law firm Robinson Gill.
1: And for a government who is said to have endorsed treaty, who brought treaty into existence, for a government who is said to support the Charter of Human Rights, noting it's the Victorian Charter of Human Rights, to then so brazenly flout it, I think is highly problematic.
0: In a statement, a Victorian government spokesperson has said the changes are operational decisions to ensure access to open air can continue to be managed safely.
2: Oliver Gordon there. And that's Early AM for today. Just briefly in finance, tracking the oil price, Brent crude's trading at $88.67 US a barrel. I'm Melissa Clark. The time now, 6:15.
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0: Good morning. Great to have you with us. Coming up, While You Were Sleeping with Tara Wells. A lot of interesting stuff, too. Some amazing cosmology and also incredible archaeology, thanks to the drought in Europe. All coming up, all the ologies on the way. And we'll talk to the head of urology later on as well to talk about a bit of gear that we desperately need here on the Central Coast. It's all coming up.
1: Traffic.
0: Rolling nicely on the coast this morning, the roads and the rails, no major accidents or breakdown. Sydney Road Network is looking good as well. Checking out the trains for your travel alerts and track work, New South Wales Transport and our intercity trains, the Central Coast Line. Looking reasonably good this morning, no major problems. Just something to put into the diary, buses replace the 147 Central to Newcastle interchange service from Central to Hornsby from 12:54 tomorrow morning until 3:30 in the morning tomorrow morning. And buses replace trains between Newcastle Interchange and Wyong on the 15th from 7:30 a.m. till 4:30 a.m. And buses replace trains from Gosford to Newcastle Interchange in that direction only from the 21st of August, 11:55 p.m. to 2 a.m. And then again on the 22nd and through to the 24th between Newcastle Interchange and Gordon. And then the 29th through to the 31st from 2 a.m. For some repair work as well. So a lot of track work happening in the next few weeks, usually late at night or in the wee small hours of the morning.
2: When it's on the agenda.
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2: When experts speak.
4: Around a third of people who push back on their insurer end up paying a lower price.
1: It's on ABC Central Coast.
0: And a cool start, 4.2 degrees right now at Mangrove Mountain. In Gosford, it's a little bit warmer. The temperature at the moment sitting on 9.9 and 10 degrees at the entrance. Top of 20 today, a strong wind warning. And then another cool change coming through, plummeting back down to just 17 for a top on Saturday. And we've got about 10, 15, 20, 20, maybe 30 mils of rain. I was just doing the maths there. Sorry, I should do it. But then if I don't do it like that, Tara Wells, then people don't, they'll just hear silence.
5: Oh, right, yes.
0: Because Scott's counting in his head again.
5: I'm doing mental arithmetics, guys.
0: That's right. That's like the time I went to the casino and I didn't want to lose any money, so I just stood by the roulette placing mental bets. And by the end of the night, I lost my mind.
6: Happened?
7: Did they announce it?
6: You're kidding me.
8: I can't believe they won.
6: He tweeted, what?
7: It crashed.
6: When's it happening here?
8: Cancelled?
6: What went on?
1: While you were sleeping.
0: Try the veal.
5: remember, you lose more than you win.
0: Oh, you do, Scott. Yes. Of course you do. That's why I didn't put any money on,
5: yeah,
0: you see.
5: Yeah, that's right.
0: Even then. But you come to work for those dad jokes, don't you? Don't get them at home. What you're going black holes first? Because that's a fascinating yarn.
5: Well, no, I want to save black holes for later because of the musical melody I have for you.
0: Mm-hmm.
5: So first I would like to share with you about Europe's blazingly hot summer. We've been hearing about it in the news, as well as the heat. There's an intense drought. It's causing all of Europe's river levels to drop. And in the Rhine, the low levels have already revealed wartime ships. And now, over in the Danube, more World War II relics have resurfaced. This story from the BBC reports that the bodies of two World War II German soldiers have been found in Budapest's Danube River. Found alongside their remains were the identification tags of the two soldiers, a largely intact German Army Wehrmacht motorcycle, a wedding ring, and a Cuban shield, which is a combat badge of the Wehrmacht, which the German War Graves Commission has reported on this and has revealed this. And, of course, it's their job to find the families and the identities of these soldiers. The wreck in the Danube was reportedly discovered a few days ago, well, last week actually, on the 2nd of August, and it was a passerby who reported that they could see a little bit of the motorcycle sticking out from the rocks on the riverbank in downtown Budapest. I mean, also in the area there were munitions that they needed to call in the bomb squad and detonate those, and that, again, from World War II. But when the passerby reported that the motorcycle was sticking out and they went and had more of a look, it is quite remarkable that it's been found. It has sparked hope that some of the families could finally discover the fates of their ancestors. It is 80 years after the war ended, and still so many families don't know what happened to their relatives. And the German War Graves Commission has said, now begins a puzzle in which we will try to determine the identity of the two dead. Now, if you remember, I did say the ID tags were on, were with the with the persons.
0: That makes it a little easier.
5: It does, but and the ID tags and the motorcycle are actually in really good condition, and they say it was well preserved due to the mixture of harbour sludge and oil found on the riverbed. But the names of the original wearers can probably be found quickly, say the commission, but that's only the first step, as in we know the who the ID tags belong to, but did they belong to the people who they were found with, who the tags were found with?
0: Right, so they'll do DNA testing and
5: things
0: like that, probably.
5: And to do that, they'll do like a bone analysis.
0: And then contact family members for a sample or something.
5: Yeah. So even though, of course, ID tags are there to make the job easier, they just want to check that those ID tags belong to those people.
0: And the motorcycle's in reasonable condition.
5: Really good condition. Like, it looks it looks like if you gave it a hose off and maybe...
0: Yeah, you might be able to get it going again.
5: Yeah, like really good condition.
0: Any speculation as to what fate befell them?
5: No, except that Budapest was the site of very heavy fighting at the end of World War II between the Soviet Army and the German Wehrmacht.
0: Mm.
5: So the fact that they're Wehrmacht members was not surprising, because there was so much fighting at that area at the
0: time.
5: It's
0: interesting you said there's a layer of oil on
5: sludge,
0: the bottom.
5: Yeah.
0: I mean, that might be an opportunity to clean it up now that it's dried up.
5: Well,
0: maybe get some of it out. I guess it's down there in the sediment, sort of out of the way, but certainly doesn't sound good for the Blue Danube.
5: No, the sludgy Danube. So the soldiers will be buried at the German War Cemetery in Budaris, just outside the Hungarian capital.
0: Right. Oh, that's a very interesting story. And they're uncovering some bones and all from prehistoric animals and all sorts of things I was reading. So it's in dire straits, poor old Europe, isn't it, with the drought. We heard a report in the World Today about Hyde Park turning into a dust bowl.
5: Yes.
0: And the UK in the grips of an awful drought.
5: Humble boast, I'm due to be on the Danube in December.
0: Are you? You'll be able to walk it. You don't need a boat.
5: I think instead of being on a boat, I'll be going on a coach. An unexpected coach trip is what I'm thinking.
0: Yeah,
5: Maybe a little bit of rain coming in November, but not necessarily enough
0: to fill it up.
5: Yeah.
0: No, because it gets fed from the Alps, doesn't it? And all the glaciers have melted and all the snow's gone, and so it's
5: terrible. Sad times.
0: They told us all about it. A lot of people deny. I don't think there's many deniers now. It'd be pretty silly to be denying climate change now. 24 past 6 ABC Central Coast, it's While You Were Sleeping with Tara Wells.
5: Still on Discovery, Scott, what's better than finding a galaxy with two black holes, finding one with three?
0: Right. Because we've got one.
5: So apparently, just about every galaxy has
0: one. We've got
5: one
0: right in the middle, so it's like a nail in a pinwheel.
5: So we are the typical galaxy.
0: Yeah, and then the spiral galaxy around that one black hole, and it all rotates.
5: Yeah, so astronomers, when they study galaxy, pretty much every big galaxy has got one black hole in the middle.
0: Yeah.
5: But the New York Times is reporting on a young galaxy, and by young... I mean that it's dated within roughly 1 billion years of the Big Bang.
0: Oh, it's a baby.
5: Spring chicken. Anyway, it's got three black holes. And so, yes, every massive galaxy has got a black hole at the centre. Sometimes there are a pair or a triplet in nearby galaxies, but they've never found a triplet so far from Earth. And when I say so far, this one means 12.5 billion light years away. And with the three black holes, they've actually been able to find that two of them are on the verge of merging. When I read the New York Times article, I'm like, what will happen when two black holes merge? I'm thinking it'd be some kind of not just Big Bang, but Bigger Bang or something.
0: Some sort of catastrophic event.
5: Yeah, but apparently, no, that's not the newsworthy thing. The black holes just become even more massive and they just keep on consuming blacker. They just keep on consuming stars and gases.
0: Yeah.
5: The interesting thing is how the astronomers were able to find them. You may have heard of the Hubble telescope. In fact, if there's ever a quiz about what telescope I want to answer, it's the Hubble.
0: Yeah, say Hubble. Yeah.
5: Yeah, just say Hubble. Well, the Hubble telescope actually wasn't able to find all sizes of black holes so far away. It's this newer James Webb Space Telescope that has captured these images, and they can show enough detail of light wavelengths that the size can be measured not only of the black holes but the distance between the black holes. So that's the new exciting thing, that they've been able to find this galaxy 12.5 billion light years away and find that there's a triple black hole happening.
0: That's incredible. I know where there are a number of them. Very close to us.
5: Where?
0: Teenage sons' stomachs. Oh. We were just talking about that.
5: How
0: you bring the shopping bags home and it's gone before you put it in the fridge.
5: We fill up the fridge from a big shop, like fill the fridge, just bursting. And then like 2 days later, he's like, has anyone been shopping lately? There's no food in here.
0: I was talking to my brother, whose 26-year-old son's just moved out of home. And he still comes in and the first thing he does is look in the fridge. He said, what are you doing, mate? He said, have you been shopping for yourself? Anyway, I think those kids, their stomachs definitely have a black hole in them.
5: Endlessly consuming stars, gases,
0: and
5: litres of milk.
0: And groceries.
5: Yes.
0: What have you picked? What song have you picked?
5: I had to pick Black Hole Sun by Soundgarden.
0: Oh, that's perfect. Thanks, Tara Wells. ABC Central Coast, While You Were Sleeping. This is very atmospheric and very appropriate.
5: Yes.
0: Giant merging black holes.
5: Thanks, Scott.

0: an appropriate song, Black Hole Sun from Soundgarden, with that amazing story of the black holes merging out there in the wide beyond. It's 6:30. Time for the news with Emma Simpkin.
1: Good morning, Emma Simpkin with ABC Local News. A local disability support provider has raised concerns after a Central Coast Medicare Centre said NDIS participants were not eligible to receive free mental health support. Alexia Hughes from Shine Bright Care was unable to get treatment for her NDIS client at the new Tuggera Medicare Mental Health Centre. She says the participant's NDIS plan does not include funding for psychological support and she shouldn't be turned away.
2: I felt very frustrated for her because she felt like she had already, you know, become quite vulnerable to speak out to someone who she doesn't know, and to be turned away like that, it would be very conflicting and confronting for her.
1: The member for Dobell, Emma McBride, says a review is underway and Medicare mental health centres are available to anyone who needs support, including NDIS participants. The member for Terrigal says the ecological benefits from the sinking of the ex-HMAS Adelaide 15 years ago remain despite the significant damage to the wreck. The future of the naval frigate remains uncertain, with a report confirming increasing safety risks for divers and site stability. Terrigal MP Adam Crouch says the final structural condition report does not detract from the benefits to come from its sinking in 2011.
3: Well, the site may not be able to continue as a recreational dive location into the future now because of this damage, and obviously diver safety. It's still an extremely valuable and successful marine park, which was the main purpose for the sinking in the first place.
1: Central Coast Council has completed the installation of a manually operated swing gate at Burns Road in Arimba to improve safety during flooding. It's the first of two proposed gate locations, with Council working with Sydney Trains to install another gate near the Chitaway Road Railway underpass. Council says the gates will complement the existing automated flood warning signs already operating. Researchers at the University of Wollongong say new technology will speed up the search for better treatments for Parkinson's disease. The Parkinson's Research Foundation is committing $1.5 million towards a high-speed imaging platform. It will allow researchers to analyse large volumes of cell samples more rapidly. Foundation co-founder Michael Katz says the investment removes a financial barrier that had been holding back the research.
4: The team at Wollongong are doing some very fundamental research into understanding the cellular development of Parkinson's disease, and we were very much impressed with the work they're doing and decided that we would do what we could to accelerate that.
1: Ecotourism has been mooted for a potential buyer of a heritage-listed century-old caravan park site at Lake Macquarie. The 100-year-old Freeman's Waterhole Caravan Park is for sale with a price tag of around $4 million. It has existing rights for 38 permanent movable dwelling sites, with vans in desperate need of replacement and upgrade. It's touted as a development opportunity for ecotourism or bed and breakfast-style accommodation. Educational and community facilities are also permitted on the 2-hectare site. Central Coast urologists are calling on New South Wales Health to support a robotic surgery program at Gosford Hospital. The use of robotics has become standard practice in prostate surgery, but is not available in public hospitals on the Central Coast. Dr. Rupert O'Young, head of urology with the Central Coast Local Health District, says patients should not need to travel to Sydney or Newcastle.

0: Friday, the 11th of September. It will feature the San Francisco 49ers up against the Los Angeles Rams. Weather-wise for the Central Coast, sunny today with a top of 20 in Gosford, 19 at the entrance. You're not heading down to Melbourne for the NFL?
1: No, I know someone who is, but it's very expensive. It's very expensive. But it'll be good. It's a funny game, isn't it? They spend more time off the field than on the field. Like, compared to AFL, which just goes, and rugby league, which goes. It's sort of so stop-start. The highlights are good.
0: Sometimes there's 5 minutes to go in the game and it can go for another hour.
1: Yeah. It's incredible, isn't it?
0: I've got some very keen NFL watchers in my residence.
1: So it's the San Francisco 49ers and...
0: The Rams. So the Los Angeles Rams and San Francisco
1: 49ers. That's sort of 49ers. Like a local West Coast derby, isn't it? Yeah. Oh, it'd be great to see. I'm good that they're bringing it here, but I don't know. And, like, I think also the elephant in the room with that sport, and we're going to talk sport with you in just a bit, so we won't do too much, is concussion. Because they use those helmets. They use their heads. They're called the Rams for a reason. They're battering rams. So using data out of that, which we have been for concussion in sport, is selection bias. We shouldn't do it, you know, because it's a far different game. Where in AFL and rugby league, we're trying to avoid head collisions in that game. And why don't they talk about boxing when it comes to concussion in sport as well? And I think, you know, we need to look at in a balanced way. And that sport, the whole purpose of is to punch the person in the head till they're unconscious. I think that's a sport that we should be focusing on. You know, certainly focusing on AFL and rugby league as well. But who's to say that this latest cohort of players aren't going to be living to 90 and really young and healthy and, you know, with their better diets, better education, better lifestyle, shorter time in the game. You know, I don't know. I mean, I think the benefits might outweigh some of the risk factors, but
0: and we know more now than we knew in the past, I guess, as well, don't we?
1: I think so, yeah. And we're trying to avoid any concussion, and people are having long stints on the sidelines, aren't they? We're seeing that in local football, you know, weeks, months off after a concussion. I think in boxing, to be fair to that game, I think if you do get knocked out, you're out for 3 months.
0: Yeah, there's pretty strict protocols in place.
1: Yeah, but you're getting knocked out all the time. And as we heard from...
0: Not the Central Coast boxers, though.
1: No, they were good.
0: Emma Sue Greentree.
1: Gold medal, yeah.
0: No one knocked her out.
1: We better talk sport. It's great to have you back. I hear you got welcome back songs all day yesterday.
0: Not all day, but Sarah May have played.
1: Did they do welcome back Cotter?
0: Yeah.
1: Did they? Oh, well, I won't play that. But I made you a coffee.
0: You did make me a coffee. Thank you, Scott.
1: A latte with chocolate on top.
0: Lots of chocolate. That was delicious at 5 a.m.
1: Yeah. Then I gave Tara one, and she said, I usually drink decaf.
0: Yeah, that was the best while you were sleeping ever.
1: Could you get her off the ceiling?
0: Turbocharged.
1: She's out on the ceiling out there at the moment. Could you get her down? Chris is coming up next, then Simo's Sport, because we're off to the railway station tomorrow to broadcast live for the Your Say OB. Most

0: Billy Thorpe and the Aztecs. Most people I know think that I'm crazy. That was in no way meant to welcome Emma back, as well as Tara was pointing out. We played Welcome Home songs yesterday and you went straight out with that. That wasn't intended. Not appropriate. It's 18 to 7 ABC Central Coast. Emma's back in just a bit with sport as well, because she's joining me tomorrow for our Your Say outside broadcast at Platform 1 of the Gosford Railway Station. Then we're off to Tuggerah Railway Station as well. We haven't been to the new Tuggerah Station. We've done Woi Woi and I've been on the platform at some of the other stations, but haven't done Tuggerah. So that's on the 28th, Friday the 28th. Put that into the diary if you're commuting on that day. You can come and have a chat with us. And speaking of going, and things are good on the trains at the moment too, by the way, and the roads. No major accidents or breakdowns to report on our roads or our rails. Speaking of going to the railway station, the ABC, on the 9th of November 1969, went to Gosford Railway Station to talk to commuters. And I'm hoping things have changed, because I would think that maybe things are pretty much the same. But here's a report from the 9th of November 1969 from the magazine program, that the weekend magazine program that was obviously filmed on old film, talking to people at Gosford about something that happened back in the 60s. Now listen to this news item from the 9th of November 1969, and we'll ask you a simple question about it after that. So listen closely at 16 to 7.
1: Once, only steam trains ran to Gosford, carrying holidaymakers to the resorts on the central coast of New South Wales. The Sydney to Gosford rail service in 1960 changed the whole character of the area. Today, Gosford wakes early to the throng of commuters. In the past 5 years, the population has increased by more than a quarter. Each day, some 5,000 people commute from the central coast to Sydney, a round trip of some 100 miles. The change from holiday resort to dormitory suburb has brought its problems. Parking is one of them. It's also brought a new prosperity to the central coast. The planners are now thinking in terms of a permanent population for Gosfordshire of 320,000 by the turn of the century. Of course, the resort character of much of the area remains. Lying midway between the population centres of Sydney and Newcastle, the central coast attracts thousands of holidaymakers each year to its miles of beaches and inland waterways. Now, though, hundreds of holiday cottages have become permanent residences, and a building boom has been underway since developers moved in to house the new and permanent population.
0: I'd love to be able to show you the film, actually. I should try to get it up onto our social media or something. It's just terrific. It really is. So they were a little out with their guesstimate of the population growth, I guess. 300,000 by the turn of the century for the Gosford Shire area, which, of course, became Gosford City. But then again, you've got the combined council, which definitely has over 300,000, not too bad. The turn of the century was the year 2000, wasn't it? 1-300-925-222 is the number. What changed the whole character of the area? A technological breakthrough that changed the whole character of the area. 1-300-925-222 is the number. 1-300-925-222. Have a crack at the quiz this morning. And it ties in nicely with talking to commuters tomorrow in that whole story. And I'll see if I've got time to play the whole thing to you at some stage of the morning. But they do catch up with the Commuter Association, who are talking on behalf of the train travellers. It's a great piece of history. But what changed the whole character of the area? It was bleeped out there.
1: Once, only steam trains ran to Gosford, carrying holidaymakers to the resorts on the central coast of New South Wales. The Sydney to Gosford rail service in 1960 changed the whole character of the area. Today, Gosford wakes early to the throng of commuters.
0: 1-300-925-222 is the number. What changed the whole character of the area. It was something to do with the railway line. 1300 925 222 is that number to ring. Jump on there and we'll give you a good go. I think we've got Bob there. I'm just having a few problems with my phone. I'll just play a quick promo and come back.
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0: 1300 925 222 is that number, and Bob from Kincumber is on the line. Good morning, Bob.
5: Good morning, Scott.
0: What changed the whole character of the area?
5: It was the electrification of the railway line.
0: It was indeed, Bob. Well, well done. And that was sort of opened the gates, I guess, for the Central Coast. And now we do have that population of over 300,000. But in those days, there were a whopping 5,000 commuters on the line, which is terrific. Yes, you might have been one of them. Good on you, Bob. Well done.
5: Okay, thanks, Scott.
0: Yeah, that was it. Here's a little bit more of that report. It was just a fascinating deep dive into the archives of ABC Central Coast.
1: Once, only steam trains ran to Gosford, carrying holidaymakers to the resorts on the central coast of New South Wales. The electrification of the Sydney to Gosford rail service in 1960 changed the whole character of the area. Today, Gosford wakes early to the throng of commuters. In the past 5 years, the population has increased by more than a quarter. Each day, some 5,000 people commute from the Central Coast to Sydney, a round trip of some 100 miles. The change from holiday resort to dormitory suburb has brought its problems. Parking is one of them. It's also brought a new prosperity to the Central Coast. The planners are now thinking in terms of a permanent population for Gosfordshire of 320,000 by the turn of the century. Of course, the resort character of much of the area remains. Lying midway between the population centres of Sydney and Newcastle, the Central Coast attracts thousands of holidaymakers each year to its miles of beaches and inland waterways. Now, though, hundreds of holiday cottages have become permanent residences, and a building boom has been underway since developers moved in to house the new and permanent population. This parade opened Mardi Gras time at The Entrance, one of several centres that make up the Central Coast resort area, towns like Woi Woi, Etalong, Umina, Avoca and Terrigal. Being north of Gosford, where the electric trains terminate at present, The Entrance has retained more of its resort character than most of the centres. The problems of the Central Coast are essentially those of rapid growth. Providing services like roads, water, electricity and sewerage has been a headache for planners. But the greatest problem is still that of moving the commuter population into the city every morning and back home again at night. Weekend magazine reporter Phil Wallington spoke with the member for Gosford in the New South Wales Legislative Assembly, Mr. Ted Humphreys.
6: How has Gosford changed?
7: Well, in the last, over the last decade, it's fast become a suburb of Sydney.
6: Is this true for the whole Central Coast?
7: I think so, but it's particularly applicable to this area. This boom started with the electrification of the line as far as Gosford.
6: What problems has this brought?
7: Well, it's meant that the tremendous problem as far as the parking facilities of our many thousands of people that travel every day to their work in the metropolitan area.
6: What about the commuters themselves? What's it like for them travelling into Sydney every day?
7: Well, of course, we've reached saturation point and the number of people that are capable of being transported in the number of trains in which we can fit into the system. And to this end, double-decker carriages are being designed and at present are being built that will be in operation from this area early next year.
6: Could there be an alternative form of transport to the railways?
7: No, I can't see how you can ever feed more efficiently people into a city other than quick transportation to the periphery of that city and then by underground.
1: The problems of the commuter explosion concern not only the politicians. Commuters themselves are particularly interested in improving the railway system. They've formed the Central Coast Commuters Association to press their claims. Delegates from the association travel on all the peak hour trains, discussing problems with their fellow passengers. The president of the association, Mr. Bill Rain, was asked why so many people were moving to the Central Coast and commuting to the city.
7: Well, there are various reasons why people live here, Mr. Wallington. There are those people who have to live here, young people who commute to Sydney, whose families are here. Then there are people who come up here prior to their retirement, a few years before their retirement, with a view to retiring and living here. They too commute. And then there are just the people like myself who like the district and who...
0: Beautiful stuff. And I love, Emma Simpkin, the reverence in which Mr. Waddington was given, the ABC reporter doing that story for Weekend Magazine.
8: Formalities, Mr. Levi.
0: Mr. Waddington, I can tell you why people are moving to the Central Coast. Right now.
8: From the periphery.
0: We spoke quite differently, didn't we, in the 1960s?
8: I think we should bring it back.
0: I do indeed. Let's have a listen to a song, and then you're going to tell us the significance of this song.

0: Oh, that's Bobby stuff. Why are we playing this, Ms. Zimkin?
1: Is, of course, the Jonas Brothers, Scott, and they are going to be the halftime entertainment on the September the 11th down at the MCG for the San Francisco 49ers up against the Los Angeles Rams, the NFL coming to town.
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0: on ABC Central Coast
2: with Emma Simkin. The winner is ABC Central Coast.
0: Yes, it is indeed. I just put that in there. It's 6 to 7, and we're doing it today because we're at the railway station tomorrow for the Your Say OB. So hopefully we can catch up with some really great Central Coastians, and they can talk about anything they like, really.
1: They might have a gripe about sporting facilities on the Central Coast.
0: They might want to go back to calling everyone Mr. Levi, Ms. Simkin. Hey, we've got big national sport kicking off, and I think it's crept up on us. A lot of people wouldn't know it's happening.
1: Do you think it's warm enough for cricket yet?
0: Not here.
1: No, not here, but possibly at the top end. If you look at Darwin's...
0: Perfect in Darwin. Yeah, the best time for it, I would think. They should have the cricket season in the dry season, which is the wintertime.
1: Well, they're kicking off what is the first, you'll love this, a potential 21 tests for the Australian cricket team over the next 12 months.
0: And they're all really old.
1: Our cricketers.
0: Mm.
1: They are getting on. They take on Bangladesh today. It gets underway today, this morning. So they're easing their way into what is a huge 12 months because there's some big teams coming up for Australia. They've got South Africa, they've got India, and they've got England all away over the next 12 months. As you say, in a somewhat ageing side, a few selection question marks with Josh Hazlewood making it back into the side, Scott Boland missing out, Cameron Green and Bo Webster are both in. And Captain Pat Cummins says the team is raring to go.
3: I feel great. Prep's been awesome. We've been up here for 4 or 5 days in Darwin, and yeah, everyone's just been itching to get out there. So, yeah, we've planned for this 12 months. We feel really well placed for the start of it, and yeah, Bangladesh is first up, so that's the first one to tick off. I think the prep the last month has been awesome. I've done some good centre wicket simulations. And then again, you know, really experienced side, so most people know what they need to do to get ready, and also you can kind of judge yourself against your own self from the past. So there's been times where we've all had younger bodies but probably sorer and achier, and so we might be a little bit older, but we feel, you know, as fit and ready to go as we ever have.
0: I tell you what, Emma, it's going to be lovely to watch them line up for the national anthems, because you've got Hazlewood, Cummins, Bo Webster, Green, who's a monster, a very tall team, and the particularly the batsmen for Bangladesh are very small fellows. It's going to be rather interesting to watch see the contrast of the lineup of the national anthems.
1: Yep, well, it's going to be we've had a few tastes of spring, I think, during the daytime, some beautiful daytime weather. Yeah. So it gets you, but of course it's footy finals almost here as well. Like, look at the NRL table, and we're starting to, you must be as a Knights fan thrilled with the form of the Knights, and they're actually a chance of the four.
0: They're great to watch. I mean, they're such an exciting attacking team. They're wonderful.
1: And some big names. Bradman Best, our local boy, back in the lineup for Sunday's game.
0: Had a rest last week. Yeah, he did indeed. So that was a good win over the Raiders, who had to win. It was nice to play them. Really, it was too good.
1: They've got a pretty good run home as well, the Knights. So.
0: And while you were away, of course, I think you reported on this anyway because you were excited about our A-League women getting a lifeline. That was just, that was the last minute reprieve.
1: But
0: how do you recruit a team in a month?
1: It's going to be tricky for the Mariners as they start to rebuild, although it's happened before. They've managed to find a team at the last minute. But a lot of talk about the standard of the women's A-League and the state of the game. We heard Sam Kerr recently talk about it. And now Ellie Carpenter, Matildas and Chelsea defender, has bought into the rhetoric as well, slamming the state of the women's game in Australia, saying it's disappointing to see where the league is, especially after the success of the Women's World Cup and the Asian Cup that we hosted here in Australia.
4: I think it's just disappointing to see where the league is at here now in Australia. I think, especially coming off the back of the World Cup in 2023, you could see the buzz here in Australia, and I really think that, you know, we need to follow that and we need to invest more, and I think we need to make the league here, you know, attractive. I think, you know, to have some, you know, including myself, Matildas, come back and want to play in this league, in the A-League. You know, it has so much potential to be such a competitive league.
0: Why aren't they so marketable? I mean, the Matildas are the most popular sporting team in Australia. Finally, women have a national team in a mainstream sport to be really proud of. Although we've, you know, had hockey and netball, because we're great in that as well. But this is the world sport. Why can't the A-League get enough money through sponsorship to keep the women going? I don't understand it.
1: It's interesting to see if the agitation coming from those big name players sort of questioning the league, because, but, I mean, in fairness, the men's A-League isn't a rich league
0: too.
1: Either.
0: It's dying too.
1: So a lot of it comes from, obviously, the television dollars as well.
0: And there's not much there. No. Anyway, good to have a team, but they're battling. We're battlers, but we're always battlers.
1: And you know my favourite team is obviously the Sydney Swans. They take on Essendon away on Sunday.
0: Talk of a local boy being a coach, maybe.
1: That's right. So Mark McVay is an assistant coach at the Swans. He deals with the backs. Grew up here on the Central Coast, played juniors for Killarney Vale. And he is the front runner, or one of, James Hurd and Mark McVay are the front runners for the Essendon job. So the Swans playing Essendon this weekend, and Mark McVay, the assistant coach, in line
0: possibly
1: to take on the top job.
0: Melbourne media want Hurd, but McVay would be the best choice. He was the coach of the backs for the Swans. He organised their back half and just they ran with him. He was in charge. Great leader, and has been putting a lot back into local football, him and his brother as well. Thanks for that, Emma.
1: No worries. It's not quite the weekend yet, but have a good
0: one. We're going to have a great day on the platform tomorrow. Thanks for helping
1: me. Come join us.
0: Come on down and have your say.

0: It's 7 o'clock. Good morning. Tony Matthews with ABC News. The Prime Minister and New South Wales Premier will visit the Tomago Aluminium Smelter in the New South Wales Hunter region this morning after announcing a multi-billion dollar deal to keep it open. Bridget Murphy is there.
1: Tomago is the country's largest smelter and the biggest energy user in New South Wales. Its owner, Rio Tinto, threatened to close it in 2029, citing rising energy costs, with its current power deal to lapse at the end of 2028. The Commonwealth and the state will split a $2.5 billion bailout package that'll roll out over a 10-year period. Rio Tinto has also agreed to invest at least $1.1 billion, with the money to go toward decarbonisation and energy strategies. Bridget Murphy, ABC News, Tomago.
0: The Minns government has unveiled a 20-year growth plan for Greater Sydney as it looks to meet forecast population growth with economic gains. Tony Ibrahim reports.
2: The task for the New South Wales government is to make sure there's 800,000 more homes and 950,000 more jobs by 2046. It released the Sydney plan today, which reads more like an evolution than a departure from earlier blueprints. Broadly speaking, more homes will be built in the city's east, including townhouses and apartments, while the city's west will power economic growth, leveraging the new airport and the Moorebank Intermodal Precinct. Sydney, Parramatta and Bradfield will remain the anchoring CBDs, and they'll be surrounded by 30 so-called interconnected centres where people can work and shop.
0: A joint New South Wales and federal government initiative is expected to see construction begin on new social and affordable housing projects mid-next year. Under the Housing Australia Future Fund, a total of 700 new social and affordable homes are slated for five sites across Sydney, including Belmore in the southwest, Pagewood in the east, and Caringbah in the south. It's part of a wider set of housing projects planned to build more than 2,500 homes across the state. Australia's peak body for people living with lung cancer is launching a new national policy and advocacy framework to guide action on the disease. Political reporter Lexi Junowick has the details.
3: Lung cancer is Australia's leading cause of cancer death. But according to the Lung Foundation, Australia's CEO, Mark Brook, not enough people know it.
4: So this is a really simple saying. If you've got lungs, you may get lung cancer.
3: The charity is launching its latest lung cancer blueprint today at Parliament House, setting out a national roadmap for action on the disease. Chief among its policy recommendations, a national education and awareness campaign. Mr. Brook also wants eligibility for the federal government's free screening initiative, currently available to people aged 50 to 70 who fit specific criteria, expanded.
0: The Albanese government will introduce a revised news bargaining incentive bill to Parliament today in a move to secure fair compensation for Australian journalism. Isabella Tolhurst reports.
5: Labor and the Coalition have agreed to a series of changes to the news bargaining legislation, which will see tech platforms like Google, Meta and Microsoft strike commercial deals with Australian news organisations for use of their content. Under the laws, platforms will need to strike deals with at least eight news organisations or face a 2.5% levy, encouraging them to support smaller and regional outlets. Communications Minister Annika Wells says the laws will ensure Australian news organisations get their fair share from digital platforms that benefit from sharing their content.
0: A former jihadist turned counter-terrorism agent will appear as a witness at the Royal Commission on Anti-Semitism and Social Cohesion today. Gavin Coote reports.
6: Mubin Sheikh was an Islamist extremist in his 20s, but later turned away from the ideology and became a counter-terrorism operative in his home country of Canada. He'll give evidence at the commission about his journey away from extremism. There'll also be a focus on Reroute Australia, an organisation that works with young people, parents and schools to help counter violent extremism. Yesterday, the inquiry was told early intervention programs have been expanded to target children as young as 10 who've shown a willingness to engage in extremist violence.
0: US President Donald Trump has announced his top White House spokesperson is leaving at the end of the month. North America correspondent Lauren Day reports.
7: In a post on Truth Social, the president said Caroline Levitt was leaving her role to spend more time with her young family, but will stay on as one of his top outside advisers and continue to be an influential voice within the Republican Party. The 28-year-old has served in the role since Donald Trump began his second term last January and recently returned from maternity leave after the birth of her second child. Lauren Day, ABC News, Washington.
0: The US president has declared his country has total control of the Strait of Hormuz and says he thinks he'll keep it. Here's Middle East correspondent Matthew Doran.
8: Donald Trump has previously floated the idea of US control of the waterway, even going so far as to say countries using it to get their exports to sea should pay for the use of it. That was an idea which lasted less than 24 hours before the Gulf states convinced him to take a different approach. But once again, he's taken to Truth Social to declare the US naval blockade of Iranian ports and ships is a wall of steel, and the US has total control of the Strait of Hormuz. His latest comments could be in response to talks between Iran and Oman on the future management of the waterway, which Iranian officials say are close to reaching a deal. Matthew Doran, ABC News, Jerusalem.
0: The window is narrowing to find survivors from an earthquake in Colombia that's killed hundreds of people. Emily Gramenz reports from the ABC's Americas Bureau.
9: In the hard-hit city of Cali in western Colombia, the mayor, Alvaro Alejandro Ida, acknowledges that it's now a race against time. He says the 72-hour window is most critical for rescuing survivors. Colombia's new president, Abelardo de la Espriella, yesterday estimated close to 200 people are missing, but a civilian-run database estimates the number is more than 4,000. The US, El Salvador, Ecuador and Mexico have all offered humanitarian assistance. Emily Gramenz, ABC News, Washington.
0: A popular bagel seasoning made by a US grocery chain has been removed from sale online in Singapore and South Korea because it contains poppy seeds. The seeds are banned in both countries because they can be contaminated with opiates during harvesting. Officials in Seoul say Trader Joe's everything but the bagel seasoning had tested positive for morphine and codeine, which are found in the sap of the poppy plant. Researchers at the University of Wollongong say new technology will speed up the search for better treatments for Parkinson's disease. The Parkinson's Research Foundation is committing $1.5 million towards a high-speed imaging platform. It will allow researchers to analyse large volumes of cell samples more rapidly. Foundation co-founder Michael Katz says the investment removes a financial barrier that had been holding back the research.
10: The team at Wollongong are doing some very fundamental research into understanding the cellular development of Parkinson's disease, and we were very much impressed with the work they're doing and decided that we would do what we could to accelerate that.
0: Now, time for sport with Chris Mitchell.
11: The Sydney Roosters captain James Tedesco has been ruled out of tonight's top-of-the-table NRL clash against the Penrith Panthers. The Roosters, who are second on the ladder, are riding a seven-game winning streak, while the top side, the Panthers, have lost four of their past seven. The game's being described as a potential grand final dress rehearsal, but the Roosters coach Trent Robinson is playing down the game's significance.
12: Thursday night game, one place two, rewards really clear, all of that, OK? But we've done our normal prep like we do every week and the belief's high.
11: Cody Ramsey comes into the Roosters' starting side for Tedesco. The fast bowler Scott Boland has been dropped for Australia's first Test cricket match against Bangladesh starting this morning. Josh Hazlewood returns to the bowling attack with all-rounders Cam Green and Beau Webster, with the local boy Jake Weatherald opening the batting in Darwin. And North Sunshine Eagles pulled off a massive upset in soccer's Australia Cup by knocking out last year's finalist, Heidelberg United, on penalties after the game finished 0-0. The win means the Sunshine Eagles, a lower tier side playing in Victoria Premier League One, are through to the Cup's last eight.
0: Briefly in finance, stocks on Wall Street are higher as mild inflation data reinforced bets that the US Federal Reserve will hold interest rates steady in September. The local share market is expected to open lower, with the ASX by 200 futures down 0.2%, and the Australian dollar is higher, trading at 70.6 US cents. Looking at the weather around the state, isolated showers on the southern half of the western slopes and southern inland plains. It'll be fine elsewhere. Mostly sunny for Sydney today, a top of 20 degrees on the coast and 21 in the west. Right now it's 11 degrees on the coast, it's 10 in Penrith, and the humidity is on 65%. ABC News, the time now, 10 past 7.
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0: And good morning. Great to have you with us. We'll catch up with the Transport Management Centre in just a moment, find out what's happening on the roads and the trains. We'll be at the train station tomorrow for the Your Say OB from 6 to 8. We'd love to catch up with you as well, catching up with some brilliant people from the Central Coast commuting. Your thoughts are always welcome, whatever the topic may be. And if you're in the northern part of the listening area, we're going to do the same thing at Tuggerah Railway Station in a couple of weeks as well, so you can have your say. And we've got some goodies to give away as well, apparently. Been able to dip into the cupboard. Have you ever had a surgery? Was it done by a human? Urologist at Central Coast Local Health District and prostate cancer surgeon Dr. Rupert O'Young believes the Central Coast desperately needs a robotic surgeon, and really they're driven by people. They're a tool. They're just an extension of your hands. It's not like they just walk away and say, you take over. You take over, robot, and I'll go and have a cup of tea. They don't do that. They actually drive the thing. But the particular one that they say would do the job beautifully, and for gynecological surgeries as well, other cancer surgeries, kidney surgery, so on and so forth, costs about $2.5 million. That's the initial outlay. And Dr. O'Young believes that would pay for itself very quickly through faster recovery times for patients and less side effects like excessive bleeding. I caught up with him earlier. What do we need to have a gold standard of care for all of these men who need this surgery?
1: We need a robotic operation available in Central Coast so we can offer all the patients here have the same standard benchmark operation that just said at home doorstep, rather than go to Sydney or go to Newcastle or need to pay a lot of money to go to private hospital to have this done.
0: Do lots of other hospitals have these, or are they very specialised?
1: It's got seven public hospitals in New South Wales got robot, and including even Orange just get approval to have a robot happen there. And Newcastle got it, and then North Shore got it, in Westmead, Concord, RPA, all got it. So it's the standard treatment now. That in America, back in 15 years ago, that suddenly 200 robots take over because it becomes a standard treatment for robotic surgery that's still curable. For example, early prostate cancer that can still be cured. And normally when we try to cure the early cancer, it's either operation or radiation. And operation, now the robotic surgery become a standard treatment. And difference is about robotic surgery can do a more delicate job that could improve patients' confidence, improve patients' potency.
0: So those side effects are minimized, like incontinence and sexual function. What about the need for it? Dr. O'Young, is there a big need on the Central Coast? Would it be this robot working hard?
1: So what happened here, okay, is that apart from robotic prostate cancer, we have used robot to do a partially flexible kidney cancer and also colorectal surgery. Along the bowel resection is standard treatment now, use robot to do it, and as well as gynecology operation. So that's why a robotic surgery, once it's available here in Gosford Hospital, the our people on the Central Coast, they can benefit from it.
0: They're not just for prostate operations, is that right? They'll do a lot of different operations.
1: It's become a bit like, it's got a bit like back to 20, 30 years ago when the open surgery become a laparoscopic surgery. Imagine that. I think some of our older audiences probably remember that old days, people used to get cut open, a big cut to get the gallbladder out. And then about 25, 30 years ago, it suddenly all become the keyhole surgery. So it's afterwards, more and more operation get applied to the keyhole surgery. So this is the area now, more and more operation get applied to the robotic surgery, use robot to do a keyhole surgery to achieve a better outcome and to help the surgeon do a more delicate jobs.
0: So this robotic surgery equipment would be used very much on the Central Coast by the sound of it. It'd be flat out.
1: We're hoping that if we can achieve and get one robot machine here in Gosford Hospital, then we can just start rolling out in all different specialty. You can start doing it, and our patients are the one that benefit from it. You will shorter hospital stay and a better surgical outcome. And then one of the main things is that the bleeding rate is much less, so less transfusion, less you go to ICU, and so everything is a lot better.
0: ABC Central Coast, we're speaking with the head of urology at Central Coast Health, Dr. Rupert Ouyang, who is calling for a robotic surgery unit. What do they cost, Dr. Ouyang?
1: So that cost is about $2.5 million for basic units and $3.1 million for best units plus console.
0: That's not a lot in the scheme of medical equipment these days. And for what it can do, it sounds like it's an absolute game changer. I mean, surely you'd be spending more in looking after people after the operations, with more bleeding, with more chance of incontinence, with more chance of losing sexual function. And that's only in prostate alone, not gynecological operations. You were talking about kidney operations, cancer operations. I mean, surely it would pay for itself by minimizing the cost of rehab.
1: Yeah, Scott, you're absolutely right, right? And the problem is that in the public hospital in Gosford, Central Coast Area Health, at least we're running out of money. So they can only have yearly rate, how much money they can afford to have those, how many operations. So that kept the cost of $2.5 million, $3.1 million, almost impossible, right? And then we did have a meeting with Lisa Tesh, our local member for Gosford, that last week. And then Lisa was trying to say, well, if we can make more noise come up, and then that will help they get more attention to it, and hopefully we can get some help from the state government, especially the state election coming up next year.
0: Sounds like the only way to go, Doctor, really. Thank you for telling us about the situation. I'm sure our listeners will be onto this one. Change.org, bring public robotic surgery to the Central Coast, to Gosford Hospital, and give local patients a fair go like they get in Newcastle and Sydney. And soon Orange, it's incredible. And it's not just for your urology, it's for a whole host of surgeries, life-saving cancer surgeries and other things, isn't it?
1: That's right. And Scott, prostate cancer, one in five men in Australia got prostate cancer. If you are 50 years old, one in 50 chance of getting prostate cancer. If you are 60 years old, one in 15 guys got prostate cancer. Get to 70 years, one in eight. And like today, 2 days ago, that when I heard your interview to Bruce Hepsty about that his son Richard got a prostate cancer, died of prostate cancer in late 40s. This happened, the earliest patient I diagnosed was 40 years old. Right, and for example, the famous people we know, like Wayne Swan, our labor treasurer, ex-labor treasurer, he had prostate cancer at 47, and Ben Stiller, the American actor, had prostate cancer at 46. Right, so it's all about you can be checked every year. We can detect the changes on PSA and maybe finger tests. And then once anything changes, we can get onto it really quickly. We can pick up early. When aid up the robotic surgery, you recover quickly. So most of the times, everybody had treatment nowadays for prostate cancer. They recover back to what they are doing before. They will try, they don't leak urine, and their sexual functions still recover really, really well. So that's why nowadays, in a different era now, we really encourage people to talk to your GP, to have your PSA check regularly. Thank you very much.
0: I know, good to talk to you. Sounds like the local members really keen to get it rolling as well. So hopefully we can have some good news with you down the track. Thanks for joining us, Dr. Rupert Ouyang.
1: Thank you. Thank you, Scott.
0: ABC Central Coast, what are your thoughts? Have you had this surgery? 1-300-925-222 or 0467-922-684 on the text. There is a petition that's just started out to bring public robotic surgery to Gosford Hospital. They're calling on New South Wales Health and Central Coast Local Health District to invest in a refurbished Da Vinci robotic surgical system that costs about $2.5 million. Dr. Ouyang and his colleagues say that that would do the trick. The new ones are about 3.1, but they said they've got their eyes on a nice second-hand one that's in good nick. Only one user. Apparently, we did receive this statement from, and look, if that does get to 10,000, I think the local member can take that to the Parliament as well. So I think that's the goal. This statement from Jude Constable, Acting Chief Executive, Central Coast Local Health District. Jude says the continued development of Gosford Hospital and health services across the Central Coast remains a priority for Central Coast Local Health District in line with district's clinical services planning. Now, it sounds like this bit of kit might be in the planning. Jude went on to say, as part of our future planning, we will continue to work and collaborate with our clinicians to assess the viability of delivering robotic-assisted urology surgical services. And it's more than urology, isn't it? Gynecological surgeries, kidney surgeries, other cancer surgeries. Acting Chief Executive at Central Coast Health said, while this planning remains ongoing, we have appropriate pathways in place to enable Central Coast patients requiring robotic urology surgery to undergo procedures as public patients in local private hospitals. So there's one in the private hospital that's getting a pretty good workout. Anyway, the other thing that Dr. O'Young was saying, and I don't know if he mentioned that in that chat, was that a lot of the young doctors who want to use this, this is the gold standard now. This is what they're all using. So they don't want to go back to the old way, which is rather less precise. And when you're dealing with a person's, continence and other functions, you really want the best you can get. Gynecological surgeries as well. So they want to train on this gear. So if we don't have that gear, we don't get the young surgeons as well. So that's a double whammy. So that's the story. What are your thoughts? 1300 925 222, 0467 922 684 on the text as well. Bring public robotic surgery to Gosford Hospital is that change.org petition. And Dr. O'Young, who would love to use the gear, and I think must use the gear in the private setting here on the coast, says it's a no-brainer to have it. A money saver. We'll be saving money by buying it, according to him.
2: Are there any winners in the cost of living crisis? Has gambling become our national sport? How much more can our farmers survive? What's causing the algal bloom? Can we afford the energy transition?
3: Questions. They've never been more important. So the one thing we'll never question is our duty to keep asking. ABC News, keep asking.
0: And on the text, one from Dennis, who, yes, we missed Dennis. He's now moved to Northern Sydney and used to commute to Northern Sydney and was a great source of info for what was happening on the roads and all sorts of stuff. He said, now that I've moved to Sydney, I'm missing the feeling of community I enjoyed when I lived in Greenpoint, which Scott and Caroline and crew created. Thanks, Dennis. I guess you're off that commuter roundabout, though, which can be hard to help them out.
4: Traffic.
0: The commuter's friend, Mel Corneo. Good morning.
5: Hello, Scott.
0: How's it looking out there?
5: Yeah, it's looking pretty good. Just at Carrayong on the M1, there is a broken down truck southbound just at the Central Coast Highway off-ramp. So keep an eye out for that. Traffic crews are there with it and a mechanic is on the way. Apart from that, it's incident-free. Not seeing any hold-ups past Gosford Hospital on Showground Road or Racecourse Road. At Kincumba, traffic's flowing fine on Avoca Drive up towards Greenpoint. And trains, they're looking as good as well. Not hearing of anything affecting services on the Central Coast and Newcastle line. You can check the latest with the Transport app or go to transportnsw.info. And for the latest on roads, go to livetraffic.com.
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0: A song that sort of had a new life when it was used in one of the Shrek movies. It was a minor hit for Joan Jett and the Blackhearts back in the day, but as soon as it was used in Shrek, which was that animated feature with Mike Myers, it

0: There it is from back in 83, a punk classic, Joan Jett and the Blackhearts, which sort of disappeared into the mists of time. And then Mike Myers brought it back for the Shrek movie. I think maybe the first Shrek movie, which was a huge animated success. And it got a new lease on life. Plenty to come. The floodgates have opened, or maybe the floodgates have closed, with our local news and news gathering with Emma Simpkin, who's a tireless news hound. That's on the way in a couple of minutes. Before that, we'll find out what's going on in AM this morning.
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2: Hi, Melissa Clark here. A multi-billion dollar bailout for the Tomago aluminium smelter in the politically sensitive Hunter region of New South Wales. The industry minister, Tim Ayres, joins the program. Why big resources companies are eyeing off a huge LNG deposit in Papua New Guinea.
3: So to have a source in the Asia-Pacific region, which is a stable region, it's a region of peace, is very attractive. So that will help this project.
2: And can Count Binface end the political career of British far-right leader Nigel Farage in a crucial by-election? I hope you'll join me for those stories coming up soon on AM.
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0: ABC Central Coast, good news on the roads, no major problems. As we heard, though, there is a broken down truck just up the top near Carryong, but it's not slowing anyone down, according to Transport for New South Wales. We'll keep you posted with traffic. I'll check the weather with Emma coming up as well. And in the news, good news, and the locals sort of said, I told you so, the proper physical floodgates have been installed now. After the locals said, look, that's what you should have done in the first place. So we'll remember the Aura people. We'll have more details coming up in our local news with Emma Simpkin.
7: Emma Simpkin with ABC Local News. A review is underway after the Tuggerah Medicare Mental Health Centre turned away an NDIS participant from its free service. The member for Dobell, Emma McBride, says reports of NDIS participants not receiving treatment do not align with her expectations or with the guidelines that providers are required to follow. Local disability support worker Alexia Hughes says she's frustrated after being advised her client was not eligible for free mental health support.
8: I think it needs to be looked into, and I think there needs to be some sort of recognition about it. And I feel like an apology, really, to anyone under the NDIS who has been pushed away.
7: Central Coast Council has completed the installation of a manually operated swing gate at Burns Road in Arimba to improve safety during flooding. It's the first of two proposed gate locations, with Council working with Sydney Trains to install another gate near the Chitaway Road Railway underpass. Local member David Meehan says the gates will complement the existing automated flood warning signs.
9: The boom gates is great progress, and those gates look pretty robust. I don't know who's going to get through them when they're closed. I guess the trick will be to close them in a timely fashion. We've got some mechanisms in place there to provide those warnings.
7: The member for Terrigal says the opportunity to dive at the site of the ex-HMAS Adelaide for over a decade has been a bonus. Diving ceased at the site of the sunken naval frigate 2 years ago following storm damage to the vessel. The final structural condition report confirmed significant damage, which could pose a risk to divers. Terrigal MP Adam Crouch says it was inevitable that the wreck would break up over time.
10: It was a bonus that it was a dive site. It was always going to be a marine park. That was its number one reason for being sunk, and the location in which was chosen for that. And it's proven to be incredibly successful. And as I said, when you sink a metal warship, eventually it is going to corrode.
7: Urologists have described the Central Coast as a geographical black hole in surgical treatment for prostate cancer. The region lacks robotic surgery, which is regarded as standard medical care for prostate cancer. Dr. Robert O'Young, head of urology with the Central Coast Local Health District, says the use of robotics ensures fewer side effects for patients.
11: a robotic surgery, once it's available here in Gosford Hospital, our people on the Central Coast City, they can benefit from it. Feel like back to 20, 30 years ago when the open surgery become a laparoscopic surgery and to achieve a better outcome and to help the surgeon do a more delicate jobs.
7: In a statement, the local health district says it will continue to assess the viability of delivering robotic services. Local patients requiring robotic urology surgery can undergo procedures as public patients in local private hospitals. A buyer is being sought for a heritage-listed century-old caravan park at Lake Macquarie, slated for an overhaul or redevelopment. More from Blake Doyle.
12: The Freeman's Waterhole Caravan Park has existing rights for 38 permanent movable dwelling sites. The 100-year-old park is in disrepair, with caravans requiring replacement and upgrades. Previous plans have been revealed to redevelop it into eco-style accommodation. The land is also zoned to allow for educational and community facilities. Millions of dollars is being sought for the 2-hectare site. The old well on the property was used as a source of water for horses on an old bush track that passed through the property. That led to the naming of the Lake Macquarie suburb as Freeman's Waterhole.
7: Police have released CCTV footage as part of an appeal for information after two cars were set alight outside a home late last month. The two cars were set alight outside the Summerlin Point home at about 10:20pm on the 29th of July. Police say they believe the occupants of the two separate cars shown in the CCTV footage might be able to assist them with their inquiries. And the NFL's season opener in Melbourne will include a halftime performance from the Jonas Brothers. Sam Wilkinson reports. I'm a sucker
13: for you. Nick, Joe and Kevin Jonas have sold more than 20 million albums worldwide and have hit singles such as Sucker and Burnin' Up. The NFL has announced the Jonas Brothers will be the headline act at halftime when the San Francisco 49ers meet the Los Angeles Rams in Melbourne. The game is on Friday.

0: Okay. Are you going to wear a beanie?
1: Yeah, I've got plenty of hair. I'll be right.
0: Where?
1: On the top there.
0: Oh. Oh, yeah, there's a few strands hanging on.
1: Well, I didn't know. I got a bit of a ball patch at the back there. It's from the headphones rubbing.
0: Oh, of course.
1: Because I've been wearing them for so long. And I had no idea I had it. And the kids were, I'm sitting on the lounge and they're poking my head. They're monkey, monk, monkey, monk. Like, you know, like a monk in the, I could be fryer fat, fryer duck. I had no idea I had it. Then I looked, I put my head down in the mirror. I've got another mirror and shot it and I had it there.
0: Never mind.
1: Thank goodness you've got your family to point out all your problems and defects.
0: Don't they do that for you?
1: Yeah, they do.
0: That's why we both had four kids.
1: Yeah, that's right.
0: We needed to be brought back down.
1: That's right. We were going so well before that.
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2: Traffic.
1: All rolling pretty nicely this morning on the roads. No major problems on the M1. Local roads looking pretty good too at the moment. And the trains pretty much on time. Just a couple of things to put into the diary. We've got a fair bit of track work coming up in the next couple of weeks. Buses replacing early morning train services from tomorrow at 12:54 to 3:30 a.m. Between Central and Newcastle Interchange. Buses replacing trains between Newcastle Interchange and Wyong on the 15th from 7:30 a.m. to 4:30 a.m. And from the 21st to the 22nd of August, buses replace trains from Gosford to Newcastle Interchange in that direction only from 11:55 to 2 a.m. And buses replace trains between Newcastle Interchange and Gordon on the 22nd, 2 a.m. service, 2 a.m. service on the 29th. So just put all of those. If you're an early morning train rider, just put those into the diary. A few things coming up, a bit of track work on the way.
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1: And as Emma was saying, of course, we'll be on the station tomorrow. Platform 1, catching up with some of those commuters heading south to give you your say, somewhere where lots of people will be, hopefully, although I think sometimes on Friday we run out of puff. It's very hard, the old commuting can get to you. So, yeah, we'll talk about some of the issues that are being faced by Central Coast people. Love to hear from you. And you can call up any time on the open line. Of course, it's exactly that, an open line. 1-300-925-222 is that number if you'd like to join the conversation. We'll be at the Tuggerah station too on Friday the 28th to catch up with our northern listeners during the Your Say campaign. And give them just that. ABC Central Coast. Well, to get more detail on HMAS, ex-HMAS Adelaide, with the local member in just a moment. It was pretty concerning when ABC Central Coast uncovered that one of the problems at the dive site was decapitation risk, quote, in the government papers that we were able to get under FOI laws. That sort of rang an alarm bell, and then we started to have a look at what was going on with the site. More detail coming up next. It's about as bad as it gets, really, when it comes to an injury, isn't it? Anyway, that's after Uncle Cracker, ABC Central Coast.

0: make me smile.
1: Uncle Cracker and Smile, ABC Central Coast at 17 to 8. And thanks, Carl, for your call too. He was very much in favour of our public hospitals here on the coast having the robotic surgery, particularly for prostate cancer. But it's not just for prostate. Gynecological surgery is very delicate, very... Well, it's just the new thing, isn't it? I mean, everyone's got it now. It's a great tool for the surgeons, and it's not a robot doing it on its own. It's driven by the surgeons. It just gives them far more dexterity and far more precision. And as the doctor was saying, it really pays for itself because people aren't, excessively bleeding or having nasty side effects and that sort of thing. So Carl was very much in favour of it being in the public system. You might want to sign that petition. It's a bit sad, though, isn't it, when you need something and the experts are saying, no, it's a no-brainer, you should have it, and you've got to sign a petition. Anyway, that's what people are doing. 2 years on from the ex-HMAS Adelaide dive site being closed off Avoca Beach due to safety concerns. It was interesting. ABC Central Coast uncovered some of those concerns, and one of them was, quote, decapitation risk, quote. And we thought, gee, that's not great. I remember, Bobby used to be taller. Experts are looking at how to address the problem. We'll hear from the local member, Adam Crouch, next, who has always been a big supporter of the dive site. That's coming up in just a moment.
2: When you need the details.
3: A Sydney man remains behind bars accused of creating a website containing anti-Semitic content.
2: When real people speak.
4: The mortgage takes up most of the spending and there's just no capacity to save it all.
5: It's on ABC Central Coast.
1: Structural condition report in the into the HMAS Adelaide off the Central Coast has made a number of recommendations, including a controlled demolition of part of the substructure, which is separated from the hull. The dive site's been closed for the past 2 years due to safety risks, and discussions between the New South Wales Department of Planning and federal government agencies are ongoing. Had its interesting issues. It's quite a quirky dive site because thousands of people would come and dive. And one thing that it was creating was the bends for people driving back to Sydney when they drive up the escarpment and get up under the hills on the M1 that far above sea level. Many of them would all of a sudden get the symptoms of the bends. And that was something that the experts were telling people to be cautious of. It was avoidable, you know, if they decompressed properly. But that was one quirky aspect of diving the Adelaide, which at the bottom was quite deep, but you could swim down to the infrastructure. Superstructure was quite close to the surface. But ABC Central Coast reporter Emma Simpkin spoke with a member for Terrigal, Adam Crouch,

0: about this situation at the moment with the site closed diving?
1: There are significant risks to divers based on the condition of the ship now. And I think, look, we've got to remember, the ex-HMAS Adelaide, when it was sunk off of Ochre, primarily was there to be set up as a marine park. And obviously the bonus was that it could be used as a dive site. Now, it's been there for a decade or more now. And the reality is that when you sink a metal structure into a corrosive environment like the ocean, eventually it will become compromised. And, you know, especially a warship like the ex-HMAS Adelaide, you know, this is a composite construction, a steel hull with an aluminium superstructure. So, you know, it was 2024, severe storm impact, you know, the superstructure became dislodged. And look, I know there'll be a lot of divers that will be disappointed, but their safety has to be paramount. You know, it's more than 30 metres down now. It's a deep dive. And reading the report, there are significant snag catching hazards and sharp pieces of metal that are exposed. And so we've got to be guided by the experts' report on this and, you know, make sure that diver safety is paramount. But as you know, Emma, the site has proven to be an ecological boom for the local sea life in our region, obviously dispelling the myths for those who opposed the sinking in the first place. You know, the ship has become the site, as we know, for the rare pink coral, which was growing on the bow, and this was provided a home to the endangered white seahorse. So, and that's just one specific example of how this is providing an incredible marine ecology system on the Central Coast. And while the site may not be able to continue as a recreational dive location into the future now because of this damage, and obviously diver safety, it's still an extremely valuable and successful marine park, which was the main purpose for the sinking in the first place.
2: You've always spoken about the ecological benefits. Are there, though, concerns that the wreck now could actually have some detrimental impacts on the marine environment?
1: Yeah, look, not at all. And this is the issue. I mean, look, there are all the supposed toxic materials were removed from the ship prior to sinking, so not at all. What it does pose a risk to would be to divers, as we've read in the report. But no, there's no question that it's going to continue to obviously be a boom for marine activity around the Avoca and the Central Coast. And it's been one of the most successful in the country, and that's something we should be really proud of. And, you know, that will continue on. Obviously, the hull, from what I read, is still in the steel hull's in good condition. So that will continue to obviously to provide a home and breeding ground for marine life well into the future. We've got to remember, I mean, the ex-HMAS Adelaide had a very, very distinguished career in the Navy. You know, it holds a special place in the hearts of those that served on her. And it's now been a very successful home to another marine life, and will continue to do so. So, look, I know there'll be disappointed divers, and look, obviously thousands of people have dived on the Adelaide in the past. But I think we have to be very mindful that diver safety, especially at those depths, has to be the number one priority. And reading the report, it's recommending that it's not safe.
2: There has been criticism of the scuttling of the ex-HMAS Adelaide to begin with. Does this play into that rhetoric that it should never have been sunk?
1: No, I don't believe that at all. And I said, I think the site's been incredibly successful. You know, in the first 10 years, it was one of the most popular dive sites in the country. But more importantly, it's been an incredible boom for the marine life, and we have seen that. And that's documented, it's proven. You can see the video footage, the underwater footage of all of that. It's been very, very successful, despite the naysayers. And, you know, I think it's something we as a region to be very proud of, to know that it's playing its part in the ecological system around the Central Coast in our waterways. And so, no, look, I don't agree with that at all.
2: One marine expert described it as essentially a white elephant because it can't be used as a dive site. That's not the title you'd give it?
1: No, not at all. And look, the reality was, it was a bonus that it was a dive site. It was always going to be a marine park. That was its number one reason for being sunk, and the location in which was chosen for that. And it's proven to be incredibly successful. And look, as I said, when you sink a metal warship, eventually it is going to corrode and start to fall apart.
2: So there's nothing in that report that detracts from its benefit as a marine park?
1: No, not that I can see, no. And I think this is, I think the steel hole, from what I read, it said, is in pretty good condition. I mean, obviously the steel's a lot more robust than the aluminium superstructure. But look, we've got ships that have been sunk all around the country, and you know, where they're exposed to significant weather events, similar things will happen to those as well. You know, we've had ships sunk after the Adelaide, but you know, the corrosion and the wearing and tearing of these ships will occur naturally, and that's part of the process.
2: Adam Crouch, thanks so much for your time.
1: Pleasure, Emma. Thank you.
0: Adam Crouch there, speaking to ABC Central Coast, Emma Simkin, the member for Terrigal, talking about the rare pink coral that also lives in parts of Brisbane water, taking a hole there and making it a home. For some Central Coast residents around Bateau Bay a few years ago, it might have felt like a set of stairs had just got up and walked away. Up next, how community power helped to get those stairs back. There's

Diana Ross and the Supremes, Baby, Baby, Where Did Our Love Go? It could be a case of Baby, Baby, Where Did Our Stairs Go at Bateau Bay? But some really good news. There's

0: It may not have been a stairway to heaven. That's unless you count the delights of Blue Lagoon Beach as heaven. A beautiful spot. It really is. And the beach access stairs, the way to get there. But for residents around Bateau Bay, the removal of a set of stairs down to the beach a few years ago was a great cause of concern. The community banded together and formed the Save Our Stairs group. And finally, after lots of lobbying, lots of hard work, the new stairs will officially be opened tomorrow. Judy Townsend will be there. She's the head of the Save Our Stairs committee. Good morning, Judy.
1: Good morning. Thanks, Scott. That was, I love the introduction of the Stairway to Heaven. It really is.
0: Well, it is quite a long staircase. How did you find out first that the stairs were gone and then start the campaign?
1: I know. It's a day to praise the council, but on that day it wasn't. We literally were working on our path, our community path, and this got an... you couldn't see the old bomb stairs. They really were dangerous and horrible, but we hoped to repair them with volunteer labour, but the council finally deemed them no, and they took them away to great surprise to us. We were like, in a way, it was probably the incentive that made us all gang together to get them back. But the council removed them about 3 years ago, and, oh, the outcry was immediate and massive, and it really never stopped. And then the council came on board, and they've been absolutely nothing short of brilliant.
0: That's great, because it was quite an engineering feat. I think the old ones, people burnt them and stuff from memory, didn't they?
1: They were built, I think, by the local Blue Lagoon Resort management. I think the management's grandfather, years and years ago, they put up a community toilet block and these community stairs, but they were fine for a while, but it became quite hidden because you couldn't get easy access from the top. The crown land at the top became very overgrown with beetle bush and lantana dumped supplies of stuff, old lawnmowers, bits of cars, and it became like a forgotten place for a very long time, but it's not anymore. Oh, my gosh, it's magnificent.
0: It's a beautiful place, but hard to get to. Will this, you know, open it up to the local families and people? And it's quite a sheltered sort of...
1: And tourism, it's just such a boost. There's, I think... Overall, with the toilet block renovated, the beach access stairs, it's two sets of stairs, it's not one. Our magnificent ones at the top got with the community grant, the council crown land grant that we all got involved in. Then the renovation of the toilet and the beautiful new set of beach access stairs. They had to be like really over-engineered as it's now with all the waves. So it's just unbelievable, and the reserve is fully landscaped, beautiful, re-turfed. It's just absolutely the best place to go to.
0: Tell us about the construction. You've had a bit of a sneak peek because sadly you've got to go away. You've got to book a holiday tomorrow, which just coincided with the opening that you would have been at. So tell us about...
1: No, I won't be there, but our committee will be there and the community will be just so grateful for going down there anyway. It's almost impossible to believe, Scott. We could not, in our wildest dreams, where the toilets were on the demolition list, the stairs, our stairs as we call them, had been completely removed, and the beach stairs were half washed away 3 years ago. And to get this result now is really amazing. We did have a lot of support, remember? When it looked like we'd lost, they kept saying, no, we've got no money. The council had financial difficulty. We can't do it. Sorry. No, no, no. The whole community formed a massive human heart on the reserve. We went down through the Bateau Bay, through the Blue Lagoon Resort, and we put cones out and hoped that people would come and form this heart. We had a drone over the top. Indian News was there. Anyway, there was just hundreds of like a human chain of just people, more people, more people, more people. And this massive heart showing how much we love our reserve was formed. And pretty much from that day on, the council came on board.
0: And you're happy with the look of them? I think they look really nice.
1: They're almost beyond anyone's wildest dreams. They're certainly never going to rust. They're stainless steel and composite material. They're safe.
0: You've got that non-skiddy stuff, which is really useful.
1: Non-skiddy stuff and down the bottom. But in such a harsh environment right on the beach. I mean, seriously, any town, any village, any said anybody would be happy to have a Crown Land Reserve right on the beach, proper beach access, then proper reserve access at the top, and a really well-done renovated toilet block.
0: Judy,
1: it's wonderful.
0: Congrats. Head of the Save Our Stairs Community Led Committee. Unfortunately, has a holiday book tomorrow, so you've got to go, but the committee will be there, and you'll use them and celebrate them. A great win. A lot of tireless work.
1: Quick thanks to the Ian Egland from down at the resort, David Mann for finding the grant in the first place, the council for getting the money, the ward councillors that got on. We've got three ward councillors up here. They did a brilliant job. And, of course, my fabulous committee. They've just been amazing.
0: Oh, well done, Judy. It's great to see people power winning out for the better of the community. Yeah. Thanks for your time.
1: Thank you. Collaboration with your council. Do it if you're a community out there. Honestly,
0: great stuff.
1: The council will work with you.
2: It's 8 o'clock. Good morning. Tony Matthews with ABC News. The Australian Manufacturing Workers Union says a $2.5 billion bailout of Tomago Aluminium is a lifeline for the country's struggling aluminium industry. The New South Wales and federal governments have agreed to contribute equal amounts to the deal over 10 years to keep the smelter near Newcastle running. The smelter's owner, Rio Tinto, had threatened to close the plant from 2029 amid rising power costs. New South Wales Union Secretary Bradley Pidgeon says the deal helps shore up the industry's long-term future.
3: The liquid metal industry in totality has been somewhat struggling, but in terms of a future made in Australia, this provides an opportunity to really strengthen our ability to manufacture stuff out of aluminium.
2: The state government's 20-year blueprint to manage Greater Sydney's growth aims to rebalance where homes are built and the jobs that are available nearby. The New South Wales government's Sydney plan looks to add 800,000 more homes and 950,000 more jobs by 2046. It will see more homes built in the city's east, including townhouses and apartments, while the government will continue investing in Western Sydney to make it an economic growth centre, capitalising on the new airport and Moorebank Intermodal Precinct. Planning Minister Paul Scully says there's a focus on making sure the housing mix is as diverse as the population.
4: There'll still be continue to be housing in the west, there'll still be continue to be jobs growth in the east, but what we're saying is this is the continuation of the rebalancing of housing growth in Sydney around where there's existing infrastructure capacity. So this does reset some of the spatial structure of Sydney.
2: The state government says it's issued more than $200,000 in fines to real estate operators that failed to comply with laws and regulations. The New South Wales Strata and Property Task Force is targeting agents holding money for clients and auditing agents' trust account obligations. Better Regulation and Fair Trading Minister Analak Chanthavong says agencies found to breach laws are being listed on a name and shame register.
5: I would encourage every consumer in New South Wales, before they are buying or selling a house, to look on their name and shame register to ensure that their agent they're dealing with has a clean sheet when it comes to conduct and managing their money.
2: The White House's top spokesperson has announced she's leaving at the end of the month to spend more time with her family. North America correspondent Lauren Day reports.
6: Caroline Levitt is the youngest person to have served in the role and only recently returned from maternity leave after the birth of her second child in May. In a post on social media, she said that was a key reason for making what she described as a bittersweet decision to step down, but that she would continue to be a vocal advocate for MAGA and the Republican Party. Donald Trump described her on Truth Social as one of his most trusted aides and said she would stay on as one of his top outside advisers. Her departure comes just 3 months before the midterm elections. Lauren Day, ABC News, Washington.
2: Crowds have gathered across Western Europe to witness the continent's first total solar eclipse in 27 years. Europe correspondent Mazoe Ford reports.
7: Millions of people wore special eclipse glasses as they gazed skyward to see the sun's light fully blocked by the moon. Iceland and parts of Spain had the best views as they experienced a rare total solar eclipse. But other parts of Europe and the UK were were treated to an eclipse between 80 and 95%. This total eclipse was the first over mainland Europe in more than two decades. Before the celestial event, there were large queues at stores selling the special eclipse glasses, after experts warned of permanent eye damage if people didn't cover up. Mazoe Ford, ABC News, London.
2: And the Socceroos' young gun, Lucas Herrington, is heading to the Premier League, signing a five-year deal with newly promoted Hull City. The 18-year-old defender joins from Colorado Rapids in a record transfer deal. Herrington made his professional debut for the Brisbane Roar in 2024. To the weather for New South Wales, isolated showers on the southern half of the western slopes and southern inland plains. It'll be fine elsewhere. A mostly sunny day for Sydney, a top of 20 degrees on the coast and 21 in the west. At the moment, it's 11 degrees on the coast. It's also 11 in Penrith and the humidity is on 66%. Sunny tomorrow and a top of 20 degrees with a shower or two on Saturday. ABC News.
8: Good morning. Welcome to AM. I'm Melissa Clark in Canberra, coming to you from Ngunnawal country and acknowledging other custodians. On today's program, the Middle East conflict has hit global energy supplies. Now resources companies are eyeing off gas deposits in Papua New Guinea. And five rescues in 5 days. Why are so many whales getting caught up in fishing nets?
9: We have a national and international obligation to protecting these creatures that rely on us, whether it be directly disentangling them or making sure that we don't create too much of a warmer environment or strip krill from the ocean that they rely on to eat.
8: But first, after months of protracted negotiations, the federal and New South Wales governments have settled on a multi-billion dollar subsidy to keep the Tomago aluminium smelter going. Rio Tinto had threatened to shut down the Hunter Valley smelter at the end of 2028 if it couldn't get an affordable electricity deal. The smelter employs about 1,000 people and is the nation's biggest electricity user. The federal industry minister, Tim Ayres, joined me earlier. Minister, good morning. Thanks for speaking to us on AM this morning.
10: G'day, Mel. Really good to be on the show.
8: Tell me, how much is it costing the state and federal governments to keep Tomago going?
10: Well, this is a $2.5 billion package that secures not just the 5,500 jobs in the Hunter Valley that rely upon this facility, but brings forward around 3 gigawatts of investment in new electricity generation and secures this vital aluminium asset for Australia, for our end-to-end aluminium manufacturing capability, all the way from bauxite through to advanced manufacturing and defence products. This is a good deal for the Hunter Valley and for Australian manufacturing, but it's really important for Australia's national interest too.
8: How will this funding work? Is the government subsidising the gap between what Tomago can afford to pay for electricity and the cost of generating it?
10: Yeah, the big challenge for Tomago Aluminium has been that coal-fired power is too expensive. The owners of the facility have made that clear, not just privately to us, but publicly to the workforce here and to the Australian people. The underinvestment and disinvestment in the electricity system over the period of the Abbott and Turnbull and Morrison governments made electricity too expensive. This is an investment in new capability, wind and solar backed by storage and gas that will deliver competitive electricity, and we're supporting that transition with this package all the way through to 2039.
8: Will this involve Snowy Hydro?
10: It certainly will, making sure that we can deliver a power purchasing agreement here, as supported by the two governments, that will mean more investment. Now, that's good for Tomago Aluminium because it delivers them a competitive electricity price, but it's also good for households and other businesses because it drives in new investment into the electricity system that will deliver lower costs over time, will make the economy more productive and more competitive. That's what a future made in Australia is about. It's lifting our industrial competitiveness and our capability, making the economy stronger and more robust, delivering for those businesses and those workers, blue-collar workers who work hard every day, but making the whole economy stronger too.
8: I just want to look at the impact on the taxpayer here. So the New South Wales government contribution's capped at $1.225 billion. The Commonwealth's contribution doesn't seem to be so. Could this end up costing
11: costing more than $2.5 billion?
10: Well, this is a complex and large arrangement. It engages initiatives like increased demand flexibility to strengthen the electricity system that delivers a benefit for everybody. It has profit-sharing arrangements that accrue to the Commonwealth here that mean that in the event that aluminium prices are at a sustained high level, that there will be a return to the taxpayer from this arrangement. As I say, it's a large and complex undertaking, not a straightforward one, a tough thing for the governments to work through and to deliver together, but it's manifestly in the national interest. It's in the interest of taxpayers. It'll be accounted for properly and carefully, but today is all about the impact that it's going to have on this region's economy.
11: Can I ask a bit more about
10: Australia, it delivers for the region.
11: Can I ask a bit more about this revenue sharing agreement? You said it would kick in if the aluminium price hits a sustained high level. Does that mean you would expect regular revenue because of this, or is this something that envisage would happen once in a while when profits are at a super level?
10: Well, I don't want to make predictions about the future. You'd have to have some confidence, I think. With global demand for aluminium so high. Now, this is a crucial product.
11: So you are factoring in getting a revenue return on a regular basis from this deal?
10: Well, time will tell what the return to the taxpayer is. I don't make predictions about
11: that. You must have some idea, though, because you've just told me it's a very complex financial deal that has been arranged. So you must have factored in some level of return. I'm asking how frequent, if you can give us a characterisation of how frequent you anticipate that will be.
10: It's a potential return to the taxpayer that means that we've got a shared interest in the success of this facility. It's not a simple bailout package. This is a complex undertaking that means we've got shared interests in delivering for the electricity, the power purchasing agreement, the investment in new generation and transmission. Between the governments, there's a shared interest in that. There's a shared interest in the success of the facility more broadly. That's why I'm convinced that not only will this deal be in the interests of Australia and New South Wales, but it will work in the interests of the local economy.
11: Have you signalled to the heavy industrial sector that if they threaten to walk, you'll pay?
10: Well, I have got very high expectations for the heavy industry sector about what they will deliver in terms of new investment and new jobs and new capability in Australia. Heavy industry is vital for making Australia stronger, for delivering our national interests. Like this is industry that matters for Australia's future. We're determined to secure our current capability and our future made in Australia agenda in critical minerals and metals and steel and iron is unrolling out before Australians now because it's vital for Australia's national interest that we deliver it.
11: Federal Industry Minister Tim Ayres, thank you very much for speaking to me this morning.
10: Thanks, Mel.
11: Tim Ayres there. The time on AM this morning, it's now 12 minutes past 8. The nation's big telecommunications companies are under pressure to speed up network repairs and make connections easier for customers in regional and rural Australia. The industry's ombudsman has analysed tens of thousands of complaints and found systemic and persistent issues outside of the capital cities and called for a root and branch review of how the sector is regulated. Lauren Pezzett has this report.
12: Living on the Princes Highway on the New South Wales south coast, Jerry McLaughlin's reception can be patchy, but when it does drop out, he finds he can still call 000. So it came as a shock earlier this year when he spotted a new symbol on the signal section of his phone.
13: And then I got a text and it said, you're currently with Telstra Satellite. This function only has the ability to send text messages. Move to an area of mobile coverage if you need to ring 000. And then I rang them up and they were told me that if you need emergency service, just text a friend and get them to call it.
12: In a statement, a Telstra spokesperson told the ABC that being connected to Telstra Satellite doesn't stop a compatible device from using another available mobile network to make a 000 call. Jerry McLaughlin took his frustrations to the Telecommunications Industry Ombudsman. He's among 27,000 regional Australians to make a complaint in the last 2 years. A report released today by the Ombudsman shows major challenges persist, such as significant delays in connections and repairs, confusion around the ability to call 000 in some areas, and onerous requirements around identification and requirements to visit physical stores. Ombudsman Cynthia Gobert says for regional Australians, losing connectivity is more than an inconvenience.
14: The safety risks are more amplified. One that really stuck out was a consumer that had to wait 5 months for a connection after 20 cancelled technician appointments and several appointments that went ahead and failed to connect. Like, I can't think of many worlds where that would be considered reasonable.
12: The report is making 11 recommendations, including ensuring timely access to technicians for installation and repairs, modernising identification requirements, and developing an independent database similar to the US National Broadband Map that shows what services are available in a particular area. It also says a federal government root and branch review of the telecommunications regulatory framework is needed, with a focus on improving services in regional areas. Cynthia Gobert acknowledges there's already been several similar reviews by various agencies and committees in recent years, and it's time to act.
14: There is some really good content in those reviews and reports that you mentioned, things that haven't been actioned, that if actioned in a really sensible, not piecemeal, but really sensible way, would deliver improved outcomes for rural, regional and remote consumers.
12: In a statement, a government spokesperson didn't commit to a new review, but pointed to other measures it has before Parliament, such as minimum standards for outdoor coverage and the 000 legislation and regulation review currently underway.
15: Lauren Pezzett there. The new statutory body, created as a result of Victoria's Indigenous treaty process, has made its first submission to the state government. The body, named Gelangwal, has asked the Victorian government to withdraw a bill that would reduce prisoners' rights to open air time. Oliver Gordon reports.
16: A bill set to pass the Victorian Parliament this week would give prison guards the power to deny inmates their 1 hour a day of outdoor time, subject to operational considerations.
17: This bill wants to take that 1 hour away, and that's just not acceptable for us, especially with so many of our mob who have been locked up.
16: Jaron Murray-Jackson is co-chair of Gelangwal, the representative body created as a result of Victoria's historic treaty with First Nations people. Gelangwal has written to the Victorian government asking it to withdraw its legislation. It's the body's first foray into one of its defined roles, advising the government on issues that affect First Nations people. Jaron Murray-Jackson again.
17: They must respond to this within 60 days. So they've got a bit of time and we haven't heard anything back yet, but hopeful to hear something soon.
16: The Victorian government is amending this legislation in part to protect itself from future lawsuits. In January, a Supreme Court judge in the state found some of imprisoned crime boss George Moroggi's maximum security units failed to provide adequate open-air access. The bill that has followed this legal defeat has shocked many, including the criminal lawyer who represented George Moroggi in the aforementioned case, Zig Zahler.
18: I was surprised. I thought it was precipitous. It was done so quickly, and I don't know what consultation was involved. Inconvenience or economic expense should never be a determinant of this society's provision of human rights to every prisoner, no matter what they are incarcerated for.
16: Dr. Carly Moore-Gilbert is a human rights advocate who was imprisoned in Iran by the country's Revolutionary Guard Corps for more than 2 years under wrongful charges. She says outside time was critical for her.
19: That half an hour of fresh air, of being able to see the sky, of being able to feel the sun on your skin, it meant everything to me. It was the difference between being psychologically broken and finding the strength to keep going day after day.
16: Victorian Indigenous man Jarvis Atkinson, who spent 6 years in and out of prisons, agrees.
20: It was so important. It was everything, like I said. It really made the day complete.
16: The Victorian government has acknowledged the bill could be incompatible with the state's Charter of Human Rights and partly incompatible with its new treaty with First Nations people. Victorian lawyer Jeremy King is head of the police and prisons team at law firm Robinson Gill.
21: And for a government who is said to have endorsed treaty, who brought treaty into existence, for a government who is said to support the Charter of Human Rights, noting it's the Victorian Charter of Human Rights, to then so brazenly flout it, I think is highly problematic.
16: In a statement, a Victorian government spokesperson has said the changes are operational decisions to ensure access to open air can continue to be managed safely.
15: Oliver Gordon there. There have been 5 whale rescues in as many days on the Queensland and northern New South Wales coasts. Experts are warning more whales will get caught in fishing and shark nets as the humpback population recovers. Stephanie Smale reports.
0: Whale watchers are witnessing the humpback's power and beauty right along the east coast this winter.
1: Oh my God.
0: They're getting a front row seat to the bounce back of the humpback whale population. But the growing numbers are posing new problems, with rescue teams busy freeing whales caught in nets in Queensland and New South Wales.
22: This year has been exceptionally terrible for the number of entanglements that we've seen.
0: Dr. Vanessa Perotta is a whale scientist and lecturer at Macquarie University. In the latest incident, a young humpback was freed from shark nets off Byron Bay. She says it's risky work for the rescue crews.
22: It's probably a combination of us as humans having activity in the ocean, which is fine, but also the co-occurrence of these animals that are migrating. And there's more of them now. It's estimated to be at least 50,000 or so in this East Coast population, which is a good thing. But the number of entanglements we're seeing, I really do not want to see the SeaWorld Foundation or New South Wales National Parks and Wildlife Services, their teams out on the water. But the reality is we need both of them, and we need people to know that whales that are entangled, their life is at risk.
0: What's the answer then? What can be done to prevent this?
22: There's no silver bullet, but as long as we have migrating whales and activity, fishing activity in the ocean, we will see entanglements. So this is where we really need to make sure that the general public are informed that if they see something, they do not go and assist the whale. They tell authorities so they can have trained experts to come and help the whale.
0: Dr. Perotta explains efforts like removing shark nets for the peak of the migration season that's done in parts of New South Wales can help. She argues the problem isn't going away, though, and authorities need to be vigilant.
22: We need to start thinking about the future if we're going to keep having fishing gear.

0: your effort at this time of year. Well, we're going to need to have people to be supported to be able to disentangle whales. But also we need to remember that whales are protected in Australian waters and we have a national and international obligation to protecting these creatures.
1: Dr. Wally Franklin is a marine scientist and adjunct fellow with the University of the Sunshine Coast. Dr. Franklin says whales getting stranded on the coast are an issue as well as entanglements, but he's urging the public to alert the experts if they see a whale in trouble and leave it to them to rescue the animal.
2: Whales are very large creatures. They have long pectoral fins, a very large and quite dangerous tail fluke, and it's important for the public to be cautious and to be guided as to what is possible to assist the whale.
1: Australia's humpback whale migration season runs until November.
3: Stephanie Smale. Authorities in Colombia have declared 3 days of mourning as the window for finding survivors of a devastating earthquake narrows. It's estimated that at least 250 people have died after the magnitude 7.4 earthquake hit the west of the country earlier this week. Emily Grement reports from Washington.
4: In Pereira, Colombia, Juliana Maya stands in front of her bakery, which has been razed to the ground. The business is gone, so is her home.
5: We don't have mattresses or anywhere to spend the night. I have my mother-in-law, who is elderly, and my father-in-law, Moro, who is hospitalised. They have absolutely nothing. That is the big concern, because they're elderly and we don't have a place to put them.
4: Elsewhere in Pereira, Walter Arojave recalls the traumatic moment the earthquake struck. His wife had left for work and his daughter for school, so he was alone in the house. He took cover in a doorway but became too anxious and ran onto the street.
6: I had never experienced anything so frightening, so horrible. I went to my mum and dad's house. I checked that they were okay. But then when I tried to reach my wife, she wouldn't answer her phone and wouldn't answer and wouldn't answer, and I started to panic terribly.
4: It took 2.5 hours to confirm that she was okay. Across the region, searches are entering a third day and growing more desperate. In the hard-hit city of Cali, the mayor, Alvaro Alejandro Ada, says time is of the essence.
7: This 72-hour window is the most critical for rescuing survivors and victims.
4: Colombia's new president, Abelardo de la Espriella, was sworn in less than a week ago. Yesterday, he said close to 200 people remained missing, but a civilian-run database puts that number at more than 4,000 people. With roads and telecommunications disrupted, it could still be days before the full picture is clear. This is Emily Gromenz in Washington reporting for AM.
3: War in the Middle East is continuing to force countries to look for alternative energy supplies. Oil and gas giants are eyeing off a multi-billion dollar LNG deposit in Papua New Guinea. For two decades, it's remained untapped, but that could be about to change. Here's PNG correspondent Marion Farr.
8: Joseph Irai is a landowner from the Pirari Delta of PNG's Gulf province, a vast landscape of serpentine rivers and rich mangrove forests. For his people, the environment is life.
9: We survive from it. We learn from it. We live with it. And when we die, we go back to the land.
8: But 20 years ago, a huge natural gas deposit was discovered around his home. The Elk Antelope Field contains the energy equivalent of 1 billion barrels of oil. Professor Stephen Howes is an economist who's been tracking plans to develop the site known as Papua LNG, plans that have never quite eventuated.
10: You can list a number of separate reasons for delay: change of government, COVID, high construction costs.
8: Oil and gas giants behind the project, Total Energies, ExxonMobil and Santos, have been growing frustrated with the delays. But things could be about to change. War in the Middle East has sent consumers looking for new sources of LNG.
10: So to have a source in the Asia-Pacific region, which is a stable region, it's a region at peace, is very attractive. So that will help this project.
8: PNG, a resource-dependent nation sometimes referred to as the Saudi Arabia of the Pacific, needs the economic stimulus from Papua LNG. But not everyone is confident in its future. Kevin Morrison is a market analyst with the Institute for Energy Economics and Financial Analysis. 3 years ago, he was warning of an LNG glut and said the project could be financially risky. While he agrees things have changed due to conflict in the Middle East, he says the market is still poised to grow.
11: There's so much gas coming onto the market. It's the biggest increase in LNG supply that the market has ever seen.
8: Papua LNG's proponents still haven't announced a single buyer.
11: Normally they have these signed agreements, but for this one, there hasn't been anything signed. So it's just uncertain about where this gas will go.
8: The project also needs to secure financial backing. Nearly 30 financial institutions have backed away from the project after a group of NGOs alleged the project violates the Equator Principles, a globally recognised benchmark for financial institutions to assess environmental and social risks. The complaint raised human rights, biodiversity, climate and transparency concerns. Total Energies says it's committed to respecting the Equator Principles and is working closely with authorities and local communities to make sure the project exceeds social and environmental standards.
3: Marion Farr there. To the UK, where voters in a seaside town in southeast England are about to decide the political future of one of the world's most famous populists, Nigel Farage. The Reform UK leader called a by-election after a scandal surrounding donations he received. But many believe the poll has descended into a circus, thanks to the eclectic mix of candidates. Europe correspondent Elias Kluwer reports.
12: An oppressive summer heatwave is baking the United Kingdom and thousands are flocking to the seaside. Here in Clacton-on-Sea, a traditional resort town 2 hours out of London, the beaches are packed, the Pier theme park is humming and every local hotel is booked through till Monday. But the swelling crowds aren't just in town for the sun. The world's media has descended on Clacton-on-Sea for a bizarre but high-stakes by-election. The poll was triggered after the incumbent MP, Reform UK leader Nigel Farage, resigned from Parliament. His exit came amid an investigation into millions of dollars of undeclared donations he received before he was elected. Mr Farage has been framing this by-election as a pseudo-referendum on his political survival. He's telling voters that the people of Clacton, not Westminster investigators, should be his judges. And while many in Clacton are eager to back Mr Farage at the ballot box, others are less enthusiastic, according to Paul Whiteley, who's a professor of politics at the University of Essex.
13: Voters in Britain don't like being asked to vote for the same person when they think it's not necessary.
12: The major parties aren't taking part in this by-election. In fact, they've barely mentioned it.
13: One of the reasons why they haven't stood is that he now faces a lot of independents. It's a strategic move by the other parties, which I don't think he anticipated.
12: And it's an eclectic mix of candidates. There's the Rejoin EU party, which is putting together an earnest case for politicians to consider returning Britain to the European Union. There's also Count Binface, who's emerged as the primary challenger. He's a comedian, John Harvey, dressed as a bin. UK election guru Sir John Curtis says the incumbent will win easily.
14: Frankly, it'd be utterly astonishing if Mr Farage were to lose this by-election. Clacton, where this by-election is taking place, it's the most one of the most pro-Brexit parts of the United Kingdom. And support for reform is very, very heavily located amongst those people who are in favour of Brexit.
12: But a win in the by-election doesn't mean Mr Farage's problems go away. There's the challenges politically. This by-election has hurt Reform's polling numbers, according to John Curtis.
14: But certainly, if Mr Farage was hoping that his arguments that it's an establishment stitch-up, all these arguments and claims, and that I'm demonstrating that indeed the voters want to hang on to me, etc., etc., well, so far at least, his ploy has not been particularly successful.
12: Turnout is expected to be low. In Clacton-on-Sea, this is Elias Kluwer reporting for AM.
3: And in finance, Wall Street has closed pretty high, just shy of a record. Oil is lower. The global benchmark Brent crude is trading at $88.67 US a barrel. And the Australian dollar's higher too. It's buying 70.6 US cents. And that's AM for today. I'm Melissa Clark. It's 8:30.
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0: ABC Central Coast, great to have you with us. It's fantastic when people power has a win, don't you think? If you've been involved in lobbying for something good in your suburb, we've got a couple of great examples this morning. The Stairway to Heaven at Baddow Bay Blue Lagoon. It's fabulous now, and you can see it all there on council website. They'll have the official opening tomorrow. We heard from Judy Townsend, the chairperson of the local Stairway to Heaven, Baddow Bay Staircase Community Group. They had a win. And AURA, the Arimba Residents Association, were saying for a long time that they needed physical boom gates to stop people from driving into the flood waters at Burns Road. So many people have been so close to death in that situation, and they knew it was going to happen, and council has listened as well, along with the state government. We'll hear a little bit more about that in just a moment, Emma Simpkin, but you caught up with the member for the entrance who was also of the belief that the physical boom gates needed to be there. It's great to have the big yellow flashing lights, but the locals sort of know best, I guess, in this case and this outcome for this story.
1: That's right, Scott. Council has now completed the installation of a manually operated swing gate at Burns Road to improve safety during flooding. It's the first of two proposed gate locations. So they've got the one at the Burns Road end. They're still working with Sydney Trains to then install one at the other end at the Chitaway Road Railway underpass to ensure that there's gates at either end so that people can't get in from one end or the other. And we'll hear more from David Meehan, who explains how it's all going to work. In other news, a review is underway after the Tuggerah Medicare Mental Health Centre turned away an NDIS participant from its free service. The member for Dobell, Emma McBride, says reports of NDIS participants not receiving treatment doesn't align with her expectations or the guidelines that providers are required to follow. The state member for Terrigal says the ecological benefits from the sinking of the ex-HMAS Adelaide 15 years ago remain despite the significant damage to the wreck. The future of the naval frigate remains uncertain, with a report confirming increasing safety risks to divers and site stability. And urologists have described the Central Coast as a geographical black hole in surgical treatment for prostate cancer. The region lacks robotic surgery, which is regarded as standard medical care for prostate cancer. In a statement, the local health district says it will continue to assess the viability of delivering robotic services. Local patients requiring robotic urology surgery can undergo procedures as public patients in local private hospitals. And Test cricket will return to Darwin today for the first time in 22 years as Australia hosts Bangladesh. And a big game of NRL this evening, Scott, with the Roosters taking on top of the table Penrith. Penrith just win every year the championship, but we'll wait and see what happens. But
0: I don't know.
1: You reckon this year could be the year?
0: Knights, definitely Knights, yeah. Yes. Hey, speaking of sports news, too, sad news, and there have been many fathers, haven't there, who've, you know, look at Yelena Dokic and others, you know, fathers who haven't done right by their sporting star children and ripped them off and all that sort of stuff. But Lionel Messi's dad has just passed away at the age of 68, and Messi said he's going to give up, because dad had been his manager right through, all the way through, and Lionel Messi has cast doubt on his future in football in an emotional statement following the death of his father. Jorge died at the age of 68 in hospital in their hometown of Rosario in Argentina, following a long illness, having previously acted as his son's agent throughout his wonderful world-beating career. And he always had dad in the corner, and dad did the right thing by him right through. Some fathers haven't been that good, you know, but apparently they were an inseparable team. And he's lost the will to play because his dear old dad's passed away quite young.
1: And wasn't he amazing, Messi, for Argentina?
0: Yeah. He just really, really showed that he's the greatest player we've seen in many, many a year. But, he's at the moment at a crossroads. He's just

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1: Breakfast with Scott Levi.
2: Steph Spackman from the Bureau, good morning.
3: Good morning, Scott.
2: You hear these horror stories out of Europe at the moment with the Hyde Park turning into a dust bowl in London and the Danube drying up. We're not going to whinge about rain if there's any on the forecast. We'll gladly take it, Steph.
3: Indeed, it has been some crazy drought conditions over there in the UK, but it's been surprisingly turning up some interesting archaeological finds.
2: Yes, but, fascinating, isn't it? The remains of World War II soldiers in Budapest and mammoths and things. I mean, it's been an extraordinary thing for the Danube to become so low.
3: Indeed. And unfortunately, I don't think it's going to be the first time. So,
2: not good.
3: Anyways.
2: Not good. What about our forecast,
3: Steph? Back to home. Yes. Back at home, we do have a sunny day. It is looking fantastic out there today, and I, for one, can't wait to finish work and go outside. But 20 degrees is on the cards pretty much across the majority of the Central Coast today, and another sunny day coming up tomorrow as we have a high-pressure system which will be dominating for the next 2 days. On Saturday, we do have a front which is skipping up the coast, which will bring a few showers. And then late in the weekend and early into next week, it does look like there is a chance of a weak coastal trough forming, which is looking to bring some showers a bit more along the coast and obviously easing as it moves inland.
2: Yeah, maybe a little bit of rain from that. They're saying, you know, there could be a decent cumulative total. I don't know if it's going to come down in buckets.
3: No, it does look like showery activity, so on and off will be the main indication of rain at this stage, that showery stuff rather than a rain band. But we'll have to wait and see, just see how the numbers firm up as we go into early next week. But cumulative totals up to 4 millimetres on Saturday and into early next week, possibly 1 to 8 millimetres daily in the coastal areas and easing as you go inland, as I said. So further away from the coast, it might only be 4 or 5 millimetres in total. So, yes, that rain is scheduled to be coming.
2: Thanks, Steph.
3: Thank you, Scott.
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0: ABC Central Coast, Elvis Costello and Veronica. This one from Ian, who said, I idolise Messi as a brilliant footballer until the cheating conduct of him and Argentina in the recent World Cup. Now his name is not to be mentioned. I would assume that's in your household. Ian, he's been sent to purgatory, has he? Oh, dear. I don't know. I mean, what about the hand of God and Maradona? But I don't know. It's hard, isn't it, to judge him on that. I think that's rather harsh, Ian, but there you go. But he's human. You know, he's lost his dad, and you do feel for the fella. Anyway, your thoughts are most welcome, Ian. And, yes, I guess a lot of people were a bit miffed by Argentina, and they seem to get the rub of the green all the way through. It's 17 to 9, ABC Central Coast.
1: Traffic.
0: And Mel Caneo from the Transport Management Centre, keeping an eye on the local roads and rails. Good morning, Mel.
2: Good morning, and it's looking good out there, Scott. No crashes or breakdowns on any of the majors. And traffic's actually not too bad in general. Just seeing a couple spots of heavy traffic, which are normal for this time, like at Erina on the entrance road, and then the Pacific Highway is busy at Wyong, and then Wyong Road at Tuggerah. But yeah, apart from that, it's looking good on the roads, and that's the same for trains. Not hearing of any delays on the Central Coast and Newcastle line. You can plan your trip with the Transport app or go to transportnsw.info. And for the latest on roads, go to livetraffic.com.
0: And Mel, we're on the platform one of Gosford Station tomorrow for our Your Say OB.
2: Oh.
0: Craig Rucastle was up at Mount Victoria the other day, and we'll catch up with some commuters. So hopefully we can talk to you there too. I'm talking to some state rail people and commuters and all sorts of stuff, so we can give you an eyewitness account of what's happening on the local trains.
2: Yeah, that's good. What a good spot to be, live and in the action.
0: Absolutely, right amongst it. So we'll be there tomorrow. Hopefully we can catch up then. Are you on tomorrow?
2: I actually have Fridays off, but you will have John Pearson tomorrow, so I'm sure he will look forward to that.
0: He's a lovely, lively fellow too.
2: Yes, yes.
0: That'll be good. Thanks, Mel.
2: Have a good day.
0: Mel Caneo there from the Transport Management Centre.
1: Have your say.
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0: And speaking of road issues, this is one that's been identified by the locals. We almost lost a woman in the last flooding event. She's perched on top of a car, washed away, and water's really deep beside the road there when Arimba Creek floods. Central Coast Council has completed the installation of a manually operated swing gate at Burns Road in Arimba to improve safety during flooding. It's the first time, the first of two, I should say, proposed gate locations, with council working with Sydney Trains to install another gate near the Chitaway Road rail underpass. That'll be a good spot because you just can't get around that. It's between the walls of the underpass tunnel sort of thing. Council says the gates will complement the existing automated flood warning signs already operating. I think that's a great combination, actually. You probably need that gate and the warning sign, because then the people see that and they also note that there's a fixed big steel gate. And these sorts of gates are quite common, aren't they? You see them on lots of council facilities, sporting grounds. They can be opened and closed to get the tractor in to mow the grass, or the roller in to roll the wicket, or the ambulance in if a player needs help. So it's something that council does do, and they can dispatch a staff member out when the yellow lights are flashing to close the gate to stop the cars from going in and save a life. Our reporter

0: here at ABC Central Coast, Emma Simpkin spoke to the member for the entrance, David Meehan, who has been working hard to get the money to fund these things, on what the boom gate means for the local area.
1: Well, I think we've all worked hard to improve flood safety at Burns Road. So the boom gates is great progress, and I look forward to further work being done there. So I appreciate the efforts council have gone to. We've supported them through the state government with money to get this project off the ground. And it's a step in the right direction, further progress for the area. And I'm hoping we get to a point where Burns Road is safe and free of the possibility of accidents and people driving through floodwaters.
2: I mean, nearly every time that there's flooding on the Central Coast, there is an incident at that area. Flashing lights haven't seemed to stop people driving into floodwaters. Is this going to be the answer? Is this going to provide the solution we've all been looking for and the SES obviously have been looking for?
1: Well, look, those gates look pretty robust. I don't know who's going to get through them when they're closed. I guess the trick will be to close them in a timely fashion. We've got some mechanisms in place there to provide those warnings. Things will never be 100% safe for people. People still need to be responsible. People still need to understand that, well, if we've got all this warning equipment there, it's there for a reason, so be cautious when you're driving around and don't drive through floodwater.
2: And do you know how it works in terms of the responsibility of actually shutting those boom gates? At what trigger point is it on the SES? Is it council staff who goes and actually operates them?
1: Well, there's a trigger point at the moment for the flashing lights, which indicate that the road is closed, so that system's already in place. And then the gates will have to be closed manually. So the same trigger point which initiates the lights will also alert council that the time has come to close the gates.
2: And there's also going to be another gate installed at Chidaway?
1: Yeah, well, the system won't be fully operational until we get a second set of gates installed on the Chidaway Road side, so that people can't get in at both ends of Burns Road, and council still need to work through some issues with people that live down Howes Road, who do get blocked in by floodwater as well.
2: I think some work to be done with Sydney Trains as well on that one.
1: Yeah, who owns the land and who's responsible for the land. Everything needs to be ticked off in the usual methodical and ponderous manner.
2: A step in the right direction, though.
1: Well, look, it's good news. Yeah, we're making things safer in the entrance electorate and on the Central Coast.
2: David Meehan, thanks so much for your thoughts on that one.
1: Thanks, Emma.
0: It's an absolute miracle that someone hasn't died there yet, very close in the last flood. So hopefully that'll save a life. Member for the entrance, David Meehan, and the local community, the Arimba Residents Association, AURA, very much in favour of a boom gate, but having the big flashing yellow light there as well makes it even better. Speaking there with ABC Central Coast reporter Emma Simpkin on the installation of a boom gate at Burns Road, Arimba, to be used during flooding. It'll have to be manually locked, and a council worker will be dispatched to do that from the sound of things. Anyway, your thoughts are welcome. That's something that's been such a big discussion point for so long on the program. Every time we have floods, we have people driving into those waters and risking their lives and risking the lives of their rescuers too. Now, this one from Paul at Mangrove Mountain, who was just listening to the weather report. He said, I was listening to the weather with interest, but I'm not sure that Mangrove Mountain is going to get much rain. I'm in a bit of a quandary because I want to spread some fertilizer tomorrow. If we're going to get some rain, what do you think, Paul from Mangrove Mountain? So do you need a bit of rain to water it in, Paul, or you just sort of spread it and you need dry weather? I'm not sure. I'm not a farmer. I'm not an expert. But this is what one of the sites is saying, Weather Zone, saying for Mangrove, tomorrow 60% chance of 1 millimetre, and then showers developing on Saturday with a top of only 15 and possibly a 90% chance of 1 to 5 mils on Saturday, 15 for a top and a 90% chance of 1 to 5 mils on Sunday. 16 for a top on Monday, and a 90% chance of 1 to 5 mils, and showers on Tuesday, 1 to 5 mils. So, I mean, if you put that all together, that's sort of 20 mils over 4 days or so. Possible thunderstorms brewing on Wednesday, and maybe a mil or two. But as we heard from the Bureau, they were saying the rain might be more concentrated along the coastal strip. It's up to you, Paul. I wouldn't like you to waste your fertiliser. So that's what they're saying. And that's as far as I've got for long-range forecasts. So I don't know. Maybe hang on to it. Maybe spread it if you need a little bit of rain to settle it and help it to soak in. I'm not sure. That's why farming's so tough. There's a lot of guesswork, isn't there? It's 8 to 9. Anyway, good luck with that, Paul. Let us know if you do or not. I know I've been told I spread a fair bit of fertiliser through the speakers sometimes. It's 8 to 9. Coming up in just a bit, the very important issue of knife crime and young people being taught that carrying a knife is just a very dangerous thing when it comes to what they might think of self-defence or whatever. The PCYC are working hard to educate them as well after some tragic incidents on the coast of late. That's on the way next.

0: Earth, Wind and Fire, ABC Central Coast. Earlier this week, we spoke with Police Minister Yasmin Catley about the issue of knife crime on the Central Coast in light of a number of recent incidents resulting in arrests and charges. While those matters are before the courts and not for us to comment on specifically, we've also heard reports of an increasing number of young people carrying knives, especially on public transport, and a recent police operation that uncovered 8 knives on our Central Coast line and local stations might back that up. ABC Central Coast reporter Sarah Forster spoke with the PCYC's Bateau Bay program manager Stacey Chant about the free programs on offer for young people in our community, which are designed for early intervention.
1: For PCYC, providing that for young people and just positive opportunities. So through that, we do have a Fit for Life program that we run weekly, and it is free for anyone to come. And basically with the Fit for Life program, we do a lot of our activities and going into the gym and engaging with police officers. But it's not just all about just fitness and getting active. It's about building the confidence and resilience, and also just feeling safe with a positive, trusted elder person.
2: What's engagement like with that sort of program? Is it something that young people are drawn to these days?
1: Oh, 100%. I've seen some like really positive outcomes with some of the students that have come in. You've got ones that are disengaging with school, and obviously outside of school as well. But when they come into these programs, they get that sense of purpose, and it also builds that routine for them. And like I said, it just builds on those resilience and the confidence. And when they're coming in engaging,

0: with us and seeing older people and police officers and knowing that they can trust them and then go off to school and come back into the club and know that there's something else out there for them.
1: So when young people come to you and they do engage, is it because it's what they've wanted to do as individuals, or are they directed to you by a teacher or somebody else?
0: It's both. So we do get a mixture. So you've got the ones that are obviously disengaged, that the police officers as well, like our youth engagement officers, are engaging with those students to come into the club and have that positive relationship. But you also get those ones that just have that enjoyment of coming into the club, getting active and building those relationships. We also have a courtside drop-in on a Wednesday afternoon from 2 to 4. That's a free program for kids to come in and have engagement with our PCYC staff and our youth engagement officers. It's building, again, building those relationships, getting active and having that opportunity for after school as well. So that way they have something to go to rather than other things that they tend to go to.
1: Do you find that once a young person becomes involved, they keep coming back?
0: Yes, yes. So I've dealt with a lot of students from ranging from 10 years old up until they're 17 year olds, and to see that positive outcome in some of the students, like it makes my job, it fills my cup, and know that we can make a change and we can make a difference in some of these students' lives.
1: I know you don't want to identify anyone, but can you talk me through any of the positive stories?
0: So basically, like I said before, we've had students that have been initially withdrawn and they become engaged, and I've seen like increased confidence and having that opportunity to basically come into the club, and they end up volunteering for me. They have better attendance at school. So when we're seeing those students, those young people return week after week because they enjoy being here.
1: We've heard through a few other channels, just on the broader issue of knife crime, that young people are hearing that others are carrying knives and then they decide that they should carry knives, and some suggestion that maybe there needs to be a bit more education around that, you know, that it's probably not going to end well if somebody is carrying a weapon. Is that sort of thing looked at by PCYC, conversations around that sort of behaviour?
0: I can't comment on those specific incidents, but I know myself with my youth engagement officers, we're actually trying to get into the primary schools, and like I mentioned before, it's that early intervention and having those talks with those younger people as well. So I think catching them at a right age and teaching them the importance of being a civil person in the community. So I do think like getting that early intervention is what's going to be positive for the community.
2: Sarah Forster with that report there. Good to see the PCYC educating our kids and telling them about the danger of carrying knives. This one from Margaret from Avoca Beach. The council applied to both governments and received grants to install automated boom gates at Burns Road. What happened to that? Official response from the council: the project was initially considered as automated gates. However, detailed assessments and consultation identified that this was the best way to go. We've got more detail. We can share it with you later.
3: It's 9 o'clock. Good morning. Tony Matthews with ABC News. The federal industry minister says a $2.5 billion taxpayer-funded bailout of Australia's biggest aluminium smelter is in the national interest. The federal and New South Wales governments will jointly fund a rescue package for the Tomago plant in the Hunter Valley region, ensuring it remains open beyond 2028. It's the latest in a string of packages from the federal government aimed at assisting struggling heavy industries. Tim Ayres says the deals help secure thousands of jobs.
4: We are operating in an environment where Australia's industrial capability, our heavy manufacturing capability, is vital for our future national security, for our national economic resilience.
3: The Committee for Sydney is welcoming the state government's Sydney Plan, which maps out 2 decades of jobs and housing growth across Greater Sydney. Chief Executive Eamon Waterford says the plan balances a housing boost in Sydney's east with more jobs in the west. Mr Waterford says the 20-year roadmap also has a positive focus on community facilities like parks and open spaces, which he says improves the quality of life for residents.
5: For a long time, we've focused on the first place, your house, and the second place, your home, but not those third places in society. And this plan picks that up in a way that probably for the last few years we haven't had that focus.
3: A senior coalition frontbencher says the shadow housing minister was expressing a personal view when he outlined plans for potential cutbacks in migration. In a speech yesterday, Andrew Bragg suggested a net migration target of under 180,000 people per year was achievable with cuts to backpackers and international students. But Senator James Patterson has told News 24 the coalition is yet to reveal its official policy.
6: Andrew was sharing his personal views in his speech. The National Press Club, we are going through our policy development process. We're doing it carefully, we're doing it deliberately because we want to have an answer to this problem.
3: Pauline Hanson says homophobic comments made by a WA One Nation candidate were his own views. Parminder Singh, who was on One Nation WA's upper house ticket at the 2025 election, described gay people as having a mental illness in a new video. Mr Singh's profile has been removed from the One Nation website. Senator Hanson says he's no longer a candidate and she never heard those comments from him. ANZ has recorded a third quarter cash profit of $1.9 billion. That's up 1% on the quarterly average over the first half of the 2026 financial year. ANZ also revealed that its home loan applications dropped by 12% since the federal budget in May through to the end of July. It follows other slumps reported by the Commonwealth Bank and Westpac. Researchers hope new high-speed technology will help accelerate the fight against Parkinson's disease. A $1.5 million commitment from the Parkinson's Research Foundation is funding an imaging platform at the University of Wollongong. The technology is designed to significantly increase the speed and scale of research. Foundation co-founder Michael Katz says Parkinson's research cannot afford to move slowly.
7: At the moment, there are about 200,000 people in Australia with Parkinson's disease. About one every 30 minutes is diagnosed, one person every 30 minutes, which is a frightening number. So it's the fastest growing neurological complaint in Australia.
3: Sydney Roosters coach Trent Robinson says tonight's top of the table NRL clash against Penrith is just another game to his side. His side are second on the ladder and on a 7-game winning streak, while the topside Panthers have lost 4 of their past 7. Roosters captain James Tedesco has been ruled out, with Cody Ramsay to come in at fullback. Robinson has played down suggestions tonight is a grand final dress rehearsal.
8: I think there is interest in building it up, and it should be. Thursday night game, one place two, rewards really clear, all of that, okay? But for a team going into a game, you don't prefer one more than the other. So we've done our normal prep like we do every week, really clear about how we want to play and the belief's high.
3: To the weather around the state, isolated showers on the southern half of the western slopes and southern inland plains, fine elsewhere. Mostly sunny for Sydney, a top of 20 degrees on the coast and 21 in the west. At the moment, it's 15 degrees on the coast. It's also 15 in Penrith. It's 9:05.
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9: With Hamish McDonald.
12: It's a very good day. I'm very happy not only for our region but for the country more broadly. We're living in a world, Hamish, that is in flux. The things that we used to take for granted, all the norms of international trade and the things that we thought we could bank on, have become a little less certain in the last decade.
13: That's Meryl Swanson there, the local MP where the Tomago Aluminium Smelter is based. If you think your power bill is big, how about this? It consumes more than 10% of our state's power. 1300 222 702 is the number. Let me know your thoughts on the 10-year bailout, $2.5 billion.

0: from the taxpayer. G'day, it's Hamish here. Good morning to the Coasties joining us this hour as well. It is Thursday, the 13th of August. Did you catch this claim from Barnaby Joyce about One Nation?
1: I don't want to say it, but I think we're one of the gayest parties in Australia when you actually go through...
2: Are you trying to come out to me, Barnaby Joyce?
1: No, I don't have to, but I know back in my office they're watching this intently, watching everything I say.
2: One of the gayest parties in Australia is quite the statement.
1: It's true.
0: We'll have more on that very soon. Also coming up later, author Richard Flanagan will be here talking modern-day heresies. That's all coming up on 702 Morning.
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0: Alf is here from the Transport Management Centre. Good morning, Alf.
5: Good morning, Hamish. No crashes or breakdowns on any of the major roads around the Central Coast. Traffic's not too bad, in fact, in general at the moment, but just a couple of hot spots. Heavy traffic, which are normal for this time of the morning. Erina on the Central Coast Highway at Terrigal Drive, and also the Pacific Highway at Wyong as you make a run along the Tuggera Strait. In Sydney at Horsley Park, still a westbound B double breakdown on the Horsley Drive at Ferrers Road Lights. Ingleburn, heavy traffic there due to a breakdown. Brooks Road at Williamson Road roundabout. M4 East still carrying plenty of traffic through the Rosehill Interchange onto the Anzac Bridge, also Victoria Road. Likewise, coming down through Cammeray to Milsons Point, heading down through to the Harbour Bridge and the Harbour Tunnel. No current disruptions across the public transport network or modes are running near the time. However, it's always best to get the latest updates before you travel at transport.nsw.info and Hamish, search it up at livetraffic.com for the road.
0: Thank you very much indeed, Alf.
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0: Yes, we're going to be talking data centres in just a moment. So if you do have a question about data centres here in Sydney, 1300 222 702 is the number. We have been talking about this multi-billion dollar bailout for the Tomago smelter in the Hunter, the local MP welcoming it, Sally McManus, just a few minutes ago from the ACTU, saying, look, this is pretty important because it saves about 1,000 jobs. And particularly for a regional economy, that's quite important. Paul's here from Newcastle. Good morning, Paul. Tell me about your son.
6: Oh, good morning, Hamish. Yeah, great news. Lachlan, he left school about 10 years ago and he was looking around for a apprenticeship. And he was lucky enough to get a job there at Tomago Aluminium Smelter. It was like winning the lottery. I couldn't believe that he actually got this electrical apprenticeship, and he's worked through that, through the trades, yeah.
0: Paul, I wonder if you could offer a thought for the many listeners that are saying, look, Rio is a huge company, it banks huge profits. Why does it need the government to bail it out? What's your view of that?
6: Yeah, I think Tomago is a great asset to Newcastle, Lake Macquarie and the Hunter, and it's just too big an industry to fall. The amount of support that it gives our area up here, it's just incredible, the jobs and the revenue. And the government's congratulations to them for getting behind Tomago.
0: Paul, thanks very much for today. Thanks very much for getting in touch this morning. Morning, Dermot's here from the Northern Beaches. Good morning. You also support the decision.
7: Oh, hi, Hamish. Yes, I texted in earlier just to say it sounded like a good decision. It's interesting to talk about bailing out Rio Tinto. There was a lot of subsidies for the coal-fired power that they were receiving anyway, and really, the statement, the important statement for me is that Rio Tinto saw that if they didn't go renewable and produce green aluminium, which is the future, they would have to close. And so I think that it's a wise investment. There'll be more renewables. It also shows, I think, especially the coalition policy of wanting to maintain coal fire and go nuclear, etc., is not going to make industry more competitive. I think that this is a test case of, you know, go renewable or we're not going to be sustainable as or be able to hold or maintain a large industry.
0: Okay.
7: So I welcome the decision.
0: Dermot, thanks very much for your contribution. 1300 222 702 is the number.

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2: Did you catch this from Barnaby Joyce yesterday afternoon?
3: Look, I don't want to say it, but I think we're one of the gayest parties in Australia when you actually go through...
4: Are you trying to come out to me, Barnaby Joyce?
3: No, I don't have to, but I know back in my office they're watching this intently, watching everything I say.
4: One of the gayest parties in Australia is quite the statement.
3: It's true.
2: Well, Mr. Joyce made those comments after a former One Nation candidate, Parminder Singh, made a series of homophobic statements posted on social media.
5: Animal know this. Why the human not know this? Have you seen the animal, male animal with the male animal, female animal with the female animal? So we are worse than the animals.
2: Those were his original comments. By the way, Pauline Hanson's responded to that this morning, saying obviously that she doesn't support that view. Mr. Singh's profile's been removed from One Nation's website. He was the number three on One Nation's WA Legislative Council ticket at the last election. Equality Australia has described the remarks as outdated and deeply offensive. You're welcome to share your thoughts this morning, 1300 222 702. Just on the topic of One Nation, high school and uni students from around the country are expected to walk out of school protesting against One Nation today. I'd like to hear from you. If you are one of those young people striking today, 1300 222 702. The protest is organised by the National Union of Students. Yasmin Johnson is one of the organisers. Good morning to you.
6: Good morning. Thanks for having me.
2: Why this walkout today?
6: I think students are concerned about the really rapid rise of the far right in this country. We're concerned that it is bringing in a new era of racism, of homophobia, of sexism, and we don't want a future like Trump's America.
2: Obviously, a lot of people are alarmed at high school students leaving school for a political rally. Do you acknowledge that this may sit uncomfortably for some people?
6: I think high school students have... done this historically for lots of reasons. You know, there were climate strikes in 2019. There were strikes against Hanson in the 1990s, against the Vietnam War in the 70s. And I think, well, these students are the ones who are facing the future that's being created by our political leaders today. And so it's important to them, and that's why they want to walk out.
2: And why this particular party above and beyond all others? Why target them?
6: I guess, you know, they represent a particularly extreme, you know, racism, for instance, you know, calling to deport migrants, you know, calling to, you know, roll back rights for workers, for women, for other minorities and oppressed groups. And so we're concerned that that has been kind of accepted as well by the mainstream. Mm. And that it's changing politics so rapidly.
2: Interestingly, some of the data shows that the biggest growth areas for One Nation support in some of the polls has been young people. Do you see that? Do you experience that?
6: Yeah, I mean, I think it's been pretty polarised amongst young people. In part, it's why some of these progressive young people who are concerned about the far right want to walk out, because they want to, you know, make their message clear. They're seeing, even in their own age group, that there can be an acceptance of these deeply bigoted ideas, and they want to change that.
2: Yasmin Johnson, thanks very much for talking to us this morning.
6: Thanks so much.
2: That's one of the organisers of today's protest for students against One Nation, and Pauline Hanson.
7: Feeling very nervous.
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2: It is coming up to a 9:15 on 702 Mornings. 14 degrees in Parramatta Square, 15 in Cronulla, 10 degrees in Katoomba, heading for tops of 19 on the coast today, 18 in the west. Well, this state is in the middle of a massive data centre boom, as you know. There are warehouse-sized factories filled with computer servers that provide the infrastructure for cloud computing and the AI industry more broadly. There are now 90 data centres operating across New South Wales, plenty more being planned. But there are also growing concerns about the amount of electricity and water they require. Here's Sarah Tichotsky from the Lane Cove Responsible Planning Group talking to the ABC recently about a proposed data centre at 10 Mars Road in Lane Cove.
11: That one data centre alone will use up to 10 to 15% of the whole of the Lane Cove local government area's water supply. It will use more electricity than the entire Lane Cove local government area.
2: There's also a debate about whether some data centres

0: being built on land that could instead be used for housing. Ryde Council is worried about a proposed data centre at 269 Lane Cove Road in Macquarie Park, a site immediately next to the Macquarie Park Metro Station. We sent our producer, Mark Tobin, out to take a look at it.
1: The council's worried that sites like this one right here at 269 Lane Cove Road sit atop a metro station, and we can see with our eyes where we are standing. The metro station is next door. It could not be closer.
0: Well, Data Centres Australia is the peak body representing the sector. The CEO is Belinda Dennett. She's here this morning. And if you want to get in touch, if you've got a question, 1300 222 702 is the number. You're very welcome to join the conversation. As always, we know this is an issue that matters to a lot of people. Belinda Dennett, good morning.
2: Good morning, Hamish.
0: Can you explain why on earth we would be putting a data centre right next to a metro station?
2: Well, data centres, there's a number of things that go into a site selection, including industrial land zoning. That's where they're built. Now, people may not understand, but we don't sort of have huge swathes of just industrial land. There are pockets of it. There's pockets of it next to other zoned land, whether that's transport, whether that's residential, whether that's commercial.
0: Sure. But from the point of view of Sydney listeners who, as taxpayers, are funding the construction of a very expensive metro system, why would it make sense to put a data centre next to a metro station?
2: Well, I guess the developer has looked at availability of land, energy, water, broadband connectivity, and decided that works for their needs.
0: Now, but does it work for the community's needs?
2: Well, I think that's an important conversation that we need to be having at a planning level.
0: But that's my question to you. Does that meet community needs, given that we as taxpayers are funding a metro system to make it easier for people to live near transport to get to work? And instead of housing, there's a giant data centre.
2: Well, housing isn't built on industrial land, so suggesting that you know, we hear this quite often. The two aren't.
0: Well, but you could have a business that actually people work in, you know, physical space where people could go to.
2: People do work in data centres.
0: But nothing like an office block, for example, or a factory where humans would be putting together a product.
2: Well, the work is changing. There are very good jobs run out of data centres. Data centres also are enabling infrastructure. In fact, most businesses today rely on technology and computing that runs out of a data centre. So data centre is enabling infrastructure.
0: Sure. But you can't be making the case that as many people are employed to work in a data centre once it's up and running as would be the case in another type of workspace.
2: Well, I think if you look at that railway station that you've just talked about, not many people work in the railway station, but the railway enables a lot of economic activity. It moves people from workplace to workplace, and data centres are very much the same thing.
0: Are you seriously trying to make the case that it's in the interests of the Sydney community that a data centre is built next to a metro station? Are you seriously making that argument?
2: They're not the words I said, Hamish. I'm saying that our members, developers, will look at a number of regions, inputs to building.
0: Sure.
2: But
0: I'm just trying to get a straight answer from you about whether you think this is in the community's interest.
2: Well, I don't think it's my personal view of that is particularly relevant here. I think what we need is better.
0: Well, hang on, I'm speaking to you as the CEO of Data Centres Australia, and I'm asking if your view is that this is in the community's interest.
2: Well, I'm also not a Sydney resident, so I'm not particularly familiar with the specific site you're talking about. What I think we need to have is more engagement at a planning level to decide what we think works and what doesn't work, what should fit together and what shouldn't fit together. These are conversations at the moment are not particularly well planned. People abide by the regulations. They submit within their views of what works. They're not taking that whole oversight view of things. And I don't think
0: Who's taking responsibility from your industry then for this stuff? I mean, we're being asked to welcome these data centres into our community. You know, you're here as the CEO of Data Centres Australia.

0: you're saying you're not from Sydney, that the planning conversation is what really counts. Hamish, I mean, is there any level of responsibility that you and your members are willing to take for this?
1: We are working with local councils, we're working with the state government, we are having those conversations. That's the level of planning we need.
0: So why can't you give it a straight answer about whether this is in the community's interest?
1: Because I don't think that's a helpful contribution I can make at this point. I think I can't speak for the community. The community obviously has a view of that or doesn't have a view of that. These are conversations we need to have at a planning level with state government, with communities, with local government, and we're looking for the forum to do that. What we know our members are starting to do is far earlier engagement with the communities. I think that's a positive thing. I've seen some really good examples of that down here in Victoria. It's something that perhaps hasn't happened but needs to happen, and I think members have heard that loud and clear from the community.
0: Belinda Dennett is here, the CEO of Data Centres Australia. Ride, I mean, you seem to be asserting that the community may or may not have a view of these things. Ride Council has raised specific concerns about the Macquarie Park precinct becoming a data centre wasteland. What's your response to that?
1: Well, I think there are mechanisms for the council to have that view into state government, and I think that's certainly been heard with their remits. There's the public exhibition, everyone can have their say, and ultimately the state government determines whether to approve projects or not approve projects. I think there are proper processes. If those processes are falling short, then let's look at the processes. But I think that's the way it needs to work, so that everyone's clear on what the rules are and how to engage with them.
0: So you feel that really just the planning processes are not clear enough. Is that essentially your position?
1: No, I think you're putting words in my head. I think the planning process
0: to be fair and to be respectful of our audience, I'm asking you a number of direct questions and it's quite difficult to get straight answers on them. So I'm trying to boil down your answers to something that, you know, I understand you're a professional communicator and here to represent the industry as a whole, but I'm trying to understand, I guess, what your response to Sydney communities might be who are upset about the construction of so many data centres in this city.
1: Well, we want to engage with the communities. We want to work out how we make this workable. Data centres are incredibly important for the economy. They're incredibly important for underwriting energy. We've just heard from the government about the reason they want to bail out Tomago is to make sure that there is an underwriting of renewable energy. Well, the data center sector is doing that. It invests in energy infrastructure. So we need to take all those things into consideration. The community aspect is incredibly important. We want to engage. We need to do a better job. And I think we're starting to see that. Yeah. Earlier engagement, earlier consultation. But in terms of the planning scheme, which is what you've been asking me about, that really is a government decision that is not just for data centres, but all sorts of industrial assets and transport regions and housing, and that needs to be considered.
0: It's 24 minutes past nine on 702 Mornings. Belinda Dennett is here from Data Centres Australia. I played at the beginning of this conversation a bit of Sasha Tichkoski from the Lane Cove Responsible Planning Group. She spoke to the ABC recently about a plan at 10 Mars Road in Lane Cove.
2: That one data centre alone will use up to 10 to 15% of the whole of the Lane Cove local government area's water supply. It will use more electricity than the entire Lane Cove local government area.
0: I know you've described yourself as a mythbuster. I mean, is that mythology? Do you agree with those assertions?
1: Look, I don't have the plans for that specific site. I represent the industry, not individual sites. Those things are put in often with consultation with the community, consultation with local council, consultation with the

0: Utilities designs might be changed, might be scaled back. So I can't speak to the specifics of that, but certainly data centers use energy. We know that it's the aggregation of energy across the digital economy. We know data centers are becoming far more both energy efficient and water efficient. There's lots of innovation happening in the cooling systems to reduce the reliance on certainly potable water and a move to recycled water. So I think there's lots happening in this space. There's lots of improvements that are being made, and the community engagement is incredibly important.
1: Sydney Water's estimated that data centres will consume 25% of the city water by 2035. Here's what the boss of Sydney Water, Darren Cleary, said when he was asked recently about that forecast.
2: Mr. Cleary, do you stand by the 25% forecast demand?
3: Oh, we do.
1: I know you dispute that forecast. Why?
0: Well, I think, and I've seen Mr. Cleary's written submissions after that hearing, and he admits that from 2030 to 2035 is incredibly difficult to predict. Now, our modelling, the current ABS water stats show that 0.7% of Sydney's water is used currently. The trajectory, the growth of data centre capacity to 2030 is estimated to double. So our projections on that, if everything stayed the same in terms of cooling technology, which we know is not, it's innovating, our estimates are 1.9% of Sydney's water by 2030. We don't project out to 2035 because it's incredibly uncertain. A lot of what government policy is will change that, innovation and the like. So if City Water have figures and data that shows that, I don't have that data. I noticed they didn't provide that in their submission, so it is very hard to say whether that is right or not. What we know is that data centres have to put in the worst case scenario for the water that they would need, which is impacted by climate conditions and all sorts of other things. And we know generally they use less than they've put in for.
1: If people are concerned about the data centre being built in their community, who do they talk to?
0: Well, their local council.
1: But what about from the industry? There are people here saying, look, you're making the point that you don't speak for the individual plans that individual companies are rolling out in their communities. Who can they talk to about the data centre being built where they are?
0: Well, certainly a lot of members now are holding consultation sessions with the community. I've been to several of them myself in Melbourne, where we have the CEOs turn up. We have people from the companies turning up and talking to residents, and we're encouraging more of our members to do that. In New South Wales, there's the public exhibition where anyone can put in a submission on that project. So there are certainly ways for people to have their say, to find out more, and certainly we are encouraging our members to make sure they do engage.
1: And so, in each instance, that would be the case, or I'm not really sure what that means in practice. There's a lot of people across Sydney that would know that there is a project either underway or already up and running. If they've got a problem with it, who do they talk to?
0: Well, the public exhibition process is on the Sydney, New South Wales Government Planning Department website. We are encouraging our members to make sure they certainly what's happening in Melbourne is letterbox drops, is websites being set up to talk about the project, hotlines being set up if people have local concerns. The council can certainly help facilitate those conversations, but that's what we're starting to see. Community expectations have certainly changed more recently around what communities want, and I think you will see data centre operators adapting to that.
1: And you do listen to councils that are unhappy with what you're planning? Because, you know, some of the councils in Sydney

0: saying they don't really want you there?
1: Well, council certainly have an input to the government's decision on whether to grant a licence or not. Certainly,
0: I'm just testing this claim you're making that you're wanting to engage and you're wanting to listen as an industry. If a local council is saying they don't want you there, do you listen to that?
1: Well, I think what's happening is there is engagement with the councils, and certainly lots of suggestions are made about altering plans or setbacks or contributing to different council requests, you know, building parkland and pedestrian bridges and the things like that that have been funded by data centre operators. So I think councils are certainly engaged in that process and do have influence over whether it ultimately gets built and how it gets built.
0: Belinda Dennett, thank you very much for your time this morning. We appreciate it.
1: Thanks.
0: That's Belinda Dennett there, the CEO of Data Centres Australia. 1300 222 702 is the number. You're welcome to weigh in this morning. Very strong views about data centres. We'll get to some of your reactions after the news headlines with Tony Matthews. Good morning.
2: Good morning, Hamish. Prime Minister Anthony Albanese and New South Wales Premier Chris Minns are at Tomago in the States Hunter this morning after announcing a multi-billion dollar deal to keep it open. A $2.5 billion bailout package has been split between the state and federal governments, which the Prime Minister says is key to securing thousands of local jobs and to ensure the aluminium smelter survives in the future. The Committee for Sydney says it's excited about the state government's 20-year plan for Greater Sydney, which maps out housing, jobs and infrastructure. The framework forecasts at least 800,000 more homes and 950,000 more jobs will be needed across Sydney by 2046. The Assistant Treasurer Daniel Molino says media companies will receive more money under the federal government's revised news bargaining incentive bill. Under the bill to be introduced to Parliament today, the number of deals large tech companies have to enter to exempt themselves from a 2.5% tax will lift from 6 to 8. And Netflix has released a trailer for an upcoming documentary about Australian breakdancer Ray Gunn's performance at the Paris Olympics. The streaming service says the next episode in its Untold series will follow Rachel Gunn's journey to Paris in 2024 and the worldwide reaction. Ray Gunn failed to score a point from the judges for moves that included kangaroo hops and the sprinkler. Sydney's weather, a mostly sunny day, winds southwesterly, 15 to 20 kilometres per hour, becoming light in the middle of the day, a top of 20 degrees on the coast and 21 in the west. Sunny tomorrow and 20 degrees, a shower or two Saturday and 19, cloudy with a high chance of showers on Sunday and 18, and Hamish, showers are forecast Monday, Tuesday and Wednesday.
0: Wow, the rain's coming.
2: It is.
0: Looking out the back fence right now. Tony, thank you very much.
2: Thank you.
3: Afternoons with James O'Loughlin.
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3: And Drive with Thomas O'Reety.
5: I have a sister. Very, very different people. So I don't think there was a rivalry there.
3: Everything Sydney.
5: She spent most of her adult life overseas. There hasn't been a whole lot of sibling rivalry because she's been thousands of kilometres away.
6: James O'Loughlin from 12:30.
7: Well, you're supposed indeed to become less as you get older, but maybe you can
5: maybe
7: break the mold.
5: You never know.
6: Then Thomas O'Reety from 3.
5: You know, there's always time.
7: Yeah.
3: On 702 ABC Sydney.
0: We're going to talk sport in a minute with Sam Wykes. Geraldine Doogue will be here this half hour to take us global roaming as well. A lot of reaction to that conversation about data centres. Deb in Lilyfield says, Hamish, in my view, you're being too harsh with the data centre CEO. Target the planners. The data centres seem to be building where they're allowed to. Change the zoning if that's a problem. A few people saying, why focus or why zero in on a particular development? Look, I would just say with these sorts of stories, you know, they're big issues. It's often very hard to wrestle the issue to the ground unless you take a specific example. So that's why I took the example of the data centre being built next to the metro station. You might recall when we spoke to the Prime Minister a few weeks ago, I asked him specifically about that because he laid out the government's new approach to AI, saying that they do want them built in appropriate locations. This is the exchange with the PM.
8: Well, that's one of the reasons why we need to involve the National Cabinet, because planning issues are

0: is questions coming from the community, which we get day in, day out when it comes to data centres here on 702. I will try and get a direct answer, and sometimes that's not always easy to get. 1-300-222-702 is the number. John's here from Winmalee. Good morning.
1: Good morning. How are you, Hamish?
0: Yeah, very well, thanks. You used to run a data centre back in the 80s.
1: Back in the day, yeah. Worked for the Defence Department. We operated on air conditioning that was refrigerant air conditioning, just like your fridge or your home air conditioner. The modern data centres are doing it as cheaply as possible using evaporative air conditioning, and that's why all the water gets used. There's an even more modern system than what we used to use, and that's immersing the actual equipment in oil. And oil is a lot easier to dissipate the heat than air is. So these people are trying to get away with doing it on the cheap, and they're putting all their costs onto the public rather than spending the money up front and doing it properly. Mm.
0: And look, there are examples of better usage of water within the data centres. We've spoken to one of the bosses of a data centre that's being built where they've designed a more eco-friendly way of doing it. So there's not a one-size-fits-all approach, it must be said.
1: Well, that may well be true, but, I mean, talk to the modern experts. At the moment, you're talking to all the planners and the senior management. The people on the ground that are actually doing it for real work, they're the ones that know how it's done properly. I'm a historian as far as that's concerned, keeping an eye on what's going on.
0: Thanks for your call this morning. Jeremy's here from Castle Crag. Good morning.
2: Oh, good morning, Hamish. My concern is that, they're building all these data centres and using the water. That's going to put stress on our water reserve. So then they're going to have to kick in the desal plant, which runs at a huge cost to the environment and also to the community. So then Sydney Water's going to put the price up because of the data centres. You know, it's just doesn't seem right to me.
0: Yeah, look, it's certainly a question that keeps being asked. Jeremy, thanks for getting in touch. Jackie's here from the Southern Highlands, where I know there is a very big plan in place that a lot of the community's up in arms about. What's your experience been in terms of dealing with the data centre sector on this? Because obviously we were hearing from the CEO, Belinda Dennett, just before the news headlines that they are pretty keen to engage, Jackie.
3: I'm part of a community organisation, Stop the Gas Plant Southern Highlands. So as you're aware, there's a huge hyperscale data centre being proposed here with an enormous gas plant to power it. Of the realm of it'll be about five times.
0: We have covered a few times before, Jackie. So I'm just kind of curious about what your interactions with the data centre sector have been like.
3: Yeah, look, we haven't, as part of this, because it's gone to Land Environment Court, Cloud Carrier, we haven't had direct dealings with them and we respect that. But I think we have had a lot of reach out from other people in the data centre and AI sector reaching out to talk about how data centres can try to do things more cleanly, more safely, with more community engagement. And that's something that's really been lacking in this particular proposal.
0: Dave's been in touch with me saying, next time we get the planning minister on and ask them about the rezoning, the industrial use. I was talking about the metro near the data centre here in Sydney. From your point of view, is this about the state government, the local government, the federal government, the data center industry, or is it all of them together? Like, as someone that's in a community that's fighting against this, how do you see it?
3: Yeah, I think it's at all levels of government planning. I mean, we've been lucky here. We've had pretty great support from our local councillors. The push really to start this community engagement came from one of the local councillors, Heather Champion. But we've had good engagement from local council. One of the issues really is the issue with Department of Planning. So that's state significant developments and this kind of push. Acknowledging that data centres and AI are, going to be part of our future, but really how do we do it safely? I think, federal government needs to also take a stronger stand on this, and this is the reason really why our community, Doctors for the Environment Australia, which I also am a member of, and Parents for Climate are calling for a moratorium on data centres so that we can do this right, so that we can do this safely with community.

0: engagement and make sure that, you know, the regulations and checks are in place moving forward. And it's not just happening without adequate community consultation, and, you know, realizing what the potential impacts, not just on the community, but also the environment might be.
1: Jackie, thanks for getting in touch this morning. 1300 222 702 is the number. It is 20 minutes to 10.
2: Alan Jones was a broadcasting powerhouse. 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
1: How old is too old to play international sport? 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
3: Only into the open court for a winner. Curls it around the post.
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3: That will ignite the crowd.
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1: Sam Wykes is here from ABC Pacific Sport. Very good morning to you, my friend.
8: Good morning, mate.
1: So this story caught my eye particularly because I like the age. It's round about my age, 44 years old. An ex-All Black star has played against his old team in South Africa. Tell me more.
8: Honestly, how good is that, mate? I can't even get back-to-back days of running without feeling sore lower back or knee going. But Ma'anonu, he is one of the greatest of all times, probably the greatest number 12 inside centre that's ever played the game. I know there's a lot of All Blacks fans here in Sydney, and All Blacks are in South Africa at the moment on their 8-week tour, and they're playing all the provincial sides leading into the test match against South Africa in a couple of weeks' time. And the Sharks, Durban Sharks, signed Ma'a, who's been playing. He hasn't stopped playing, over 500 first-class games, and they signed him on a short-term deal. And yeah, he laced up the boots and faced his old side, the All Blacks. He's played for the All Blacks 103 times, two World Cups, and I just thought it's one of the most iconic moments in sport for myself, like especially being a rugby man, seeing Ma'a, you know, face his old side, and probably what made it even more special after the All Blacks did their haka. He was in the line with the Sharks and then he stepped forward and then replied with the kapa o pango haka solo. Wow. Out of respect to the All Blacks. And I've only seen this done once before when guys like Doug Hell and Jimmy Gopeth, when they played for Munster back in the day, they replied to the haka on a European tour. But yeah, just seeing Ma'a do that by himself, for me it was spine tingling, and just seeing the love and respect that he got from all codes, all people from around the world, just saying, mate, that is so special. 44 years of age and then going up against some of the world's best. Impressive.
1: He spoke after the game.
9: I thought I'll just put the boots on and try help the team, really. So luckily I got 20 minutes, tried my best, but it was great to see the boys play against them for the first time. It was such a privilege and an honour, and to do the haka as well, to show my respect on behalf of my family to the boys and to the team I love and I always love.
1: There he is, Ma'anonu, there after the game. 44, do you reckon?
8: 44.
1: Do you reckon that's, like, can your body cope?
8: Well, he's proven and defying all the odds. I knew I was done and dusted probably at 27, but hung on for another few after that. But, yeah, it's just whatever he's doing, his body must be a temple, and he should be selling the secret.
1: Okay. So how many days can you run in a row, Sam?
8: I've got one. I tried to do back-to-back days a couple of weeks ago. My knee started playing up, so I've just stuck to one. One day a week. You're looking sharp too, actually. Yeah. I wanted to say that you're triceps and biceps.
1: It's very kind of you, Sam. What do you think, like, rugby has done to your body? Like, playing professionally, how are you holding up physically?
8: Again, if I was, I know I always say it all the time, but I wasn't like that type of physical player like a David Pocock. You know, you had him on before. Like, he put his head in so many dark places. I don't know how his body is staying together. That was just the nature of his position. But yeah, there's just, from jumping in the lineouts and coming down, landing, you know, doing that over a long period of time, like knees and ankles, feet, like they're just
1: sore.
8: They are sore, and the older I get, it catches up to me. But maybe that's a lesson as well. Stay in the backs, kids. If you want to have longevity, go play in the backs.
1: It's 9:45 on 702 Mornings. Sam Wykes is here from ABC Sport. Let's talk rugby league, because the Chiefs, the PNG Chiefs, have got another pretty big signing, don't they?
8: Yeah, mate, the checkbook's getting a solid workout over in PNG. They're getting Brian Toto. It's been all over the news that it's almost like they're assembling the new Real Madrid or the Manchester United of rugby league. And for someone like Brian Toto, you know, he deserves and earns every penny that he gets, and he gets to join his good mate Jerome Luai over there.
1: Was one of them best man for the other?
8: Yeah, so Jerome Luai was best man for Brian at his wedding.
1: Okay.
8: Yeah, so, like, there's a strong connection there straight away. And I think What I love about what Michael Chamis and their team are doing at the Chiefs, I really feel like they're winning the narrative battle. I think his expertise as a rugby league journalist, I think it's come into fruition in rugby league being a GM because, man, honestly, they're winning their content game. They're signing the right characters as well because living in a compound or the living quarters over there, like you need big personalities, big energy to be able to sort of break up the monotony of the day-to-day routine. So I think you can tell what type of person they're going after, but it's still 2 years away. So there's a lot happening, but I think there's going to be a lot of pressure on the Chiefs when they come into the competition.
1: To deliver because
8: I feel like the narrative will always be, you know, the rich kids are in town. Are the rich kids going to deliver? Are they going to handle the pressure and all the media scrutiny that comes with performance when you've got big checks?
1: And there does still seem to be some scepticism that because of the money, there's a kind of element of cash grab about players going over to do it. They might sign a contract for a couple of years, they'll get in, they'll get out, and that there's not that sort of passion or connection. Like, how real is that sort of commentary?
8: I think it's very real. So it's up to the individual to be able to make sure that they still stay disciplined within their preparation to perform, because there's a saying in boxing, it's very hard to run heels with Versace slippers on. So if you don't have that fight and that desire to want to compete every day, well then, and if money's your motivation, that runs out very quick, and they'll soon find out if they are delivering or not delivering, because I guarantee you the public are going to let them know about it.
1: I don't know though. I think having a rugby league side based in Moresby and games being played there and just the crowds, I think it's going to add such an amazing dimension to the NRL.
8: Yes.
1: I think that's the bit of this that's sort of been a bit underestimated so far.
8: I think that should, and that will all come to fruition when
1: it's real.
8: When it's real, because it's 2028, so all the headlines are going to be dominated by contracts and player signings. So whether it will be right or wrong decision, we'll soon find out in 2028.
1: So Sam Wykes is here. We're talking sport. A few changes to the starting lineup for the Wallabies ahead of their game in Townsville. When is that? Saturday night.
8: So
1: it's the second game against Japan. Obviously, they just got home against them in Osaka last weekend.
8: Yeah, I think Suoliti is going to be out for this week. A bit of a hamstring injury there. And Miles Amatasero will miss three games through suspension that he copped in that game last week. But I think the notion of people thinking that should have been, like, you know, 50, 60 point win over Japan, that has to get rid of, you know, inside your mindset, because Japan are a quality side. They play with speed, tempo, and that's what the Wallabies will probably have to get right this week. How do you slow their ruck speed down and get their defensive line set to be able to make dominant tackles? Because Eddie has got them humming just around moving the ball to space, moving quick. But it was good for Les Kiss to get off to a winning start, being his first time as head coach there for the Wallabies. I believe you had him on.
1: We did. I asked him about you, Sam.
6: Yes, Sam's a good young man, and I'm great to see him forging his career forward as well. It's been a really pleasant thing to be coming back to Australia. I was away from Australia for 16 years and 17 years coming back and seeing a lot of the players I used to coach as youngsters and all those sort of things and catching up a lot of people back in Australian rugby. It's great to see a lot of good young men and women still thriving in the game somewhere.
8: Now, I've got to get my checkbook out and send one to Dave Pocock, Senator Pocock, one to Les Kiss for the kind words. So.
1: Not a week goes by that we don't have some very powerful person on the program saying how wonderful Sam Wykes is. So you've got some good juju flying around.
8: Well, that's, if I've got something in life, that's what I try to deliver, just some good juju.
1: Sam, great to see you.
8: Thanks, mate. Appreciate it.
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1: It is 10 minutes to 10. Always love catching up with Sam Wykes. 1-300-222-702 is the number. Get in touch if you want to weigh in on any of the conversations we're having this morning, including about data centres. Clearly that interview with Belinda Dennett from the data centre industry sparked a lot of conversation, a lot of different views, it must be said. You're welcome to jump on the line, 1-300-222-702. But right now, let's go global right now.

0: coffee. That's
1: pleasure.
0: Very kind of
1: pleasure.
0: I should let listeners know that pretty much every week Geraldine turns up with a little mid-morning coffee for me, which I really, really
1: I just ask for a Hamish downstairs, would you believe? And they supply me. Hamish, they say.
0: I was wondering why you suddenly are getting it right.
1: Absolutely.
0: Because there was a period where I was just getting a different type of coffee every week.
1: Was there? Okay, no, I've learned my lesson. And I just say to them, I want one for me, flat white, and I want a Hamish. Ah, a Hamish, yes, right. So there.
0: Thank you very much, Geraldine. In a recyclable cup,
1: yes,
0: which is great. So listen, Global Roaming this week, we're returning to the question of orcas because there is this series of public inquiries happening right around the country, but they're in our neck of the woods this week. So the Illawarra, Sydney, elsewhere, the inquiry is being led by Peter Garrett. And you've been quite interested in this from the outset. Why?
1: Well, I've been interested because I really do believe in town hall discussions, basically, as part of our civic. I think we don't have nearly enough of them, and I think it should be the role of government, quite candidly, to actually go around the place to conduct these things, to draw the public in so that there is an informed public. I believe in it very deeply, and in effect somebody else is doing it on their behalf.
0: Yeah, so, okay, let's get to the AUKUS bit in a bit. Why do you think that matters? Because I've been actually thinking about it after watching that Susan Lee interview earlier in the week with Sarah Ferguson. You know, she did this bus trip through America.
1: I've read the piece, but I haven't seen the interview.
0: And something she said was sort of struck at me a little bit because she was talking about this big divide between city and
1: rural and
0: regional and the disconnect and people just literally not connected to the systems and the institutions and not feeling in any way connected. And she wants to spend some of her time thinking about that. And it really struck a chord with me coming from the Snowies where I'm kind of seeing a version of that, you know, when I went down and filmed all the stuff with the Brumbies.
1: We'll never forget that.
0: You know, it's really kind of, it really troubles me that we are losing touch with between city and country. And I wonder if town halls, this sort of thing, might be somehow.
1: Well, I think it
0: part
1: troubles
0: of an
1: me
0: answer.
1: Too. It, you know, most definitely, deeply troubles me. And the trouble is that they become politicised, and this is the difficulty. Like if you were to say to somebody, you know, like a Susan Lee is an interesting candidate, you know, there'll be others though. Look, it's your job. You know, we're going to fund you to have this, to basically do this around the place. They seem to become politicised, which is a great pity. Now, I think that's one of the complaints made about the Peter Garrett that's privately funded. Although, mind you, not too many complaints have been made like that, have they?
0: About the Garrett
1: about the
0: inquiry.
1: At the AUKUS inquiry.
0: Oh, look, I think certainly people that are in the, I suppose, military political establishment would say, well, this is just a cast of people whose positions are already known, who've never been for it, who are just going to basically go around the country building a kind of body of evidence that supports the position that they already have.
1: Yeah, I mean, that is what they would say, and that's how the media tends to report it. But, I mean, look, I suppose I think that the more you get people involved in a discussion about big shifts of the future, which is what AUKUS is, the better. Now, clearly governments these days are terrified of the 24-hour news cycle, governments of all persuasions, by the way, and I've heard them say, you know, people behind the scenes, oh, if it goes through a 24-hour cycle and you're making headlines, it grows and grows and then you can't stop it. You have to come in a week later with a sort of bombarding and got to put an enormous amount of energy in to close something down. I think it's tragic, that. I think it's diminishing us dreadfully. You know, I think things should be able to run in the media, which is another version of what you're talking about.
0: So explain that. How would that happen in today's kind of febrile information environment?
1: You mean that, well, they run, they become viral, they become, you get all sort. I think what happens is that the people in power of all persuasions say you can't have a rational conversation once it gets beyond a 24-hour drama. Mm. That is what they say. I think it's tragic.
0: Yeah.
1: And obviously people like you and me play a role in this, you know?
0: Yes.
1: We've got to work out
0: I think
1: our
0: about it all the time. I think about it all the time. You know, when do you lean in? When do you lean out? When do you have, you know, when do you, you know, I've been thinking about it this week with the whole kind of Japan melons thing, right? Mm. Like an insane story in many ways, like a totally

0: trivial thing in the sense that, clearly it was a silly podcast. Surely the Prime Minister's media advisors must be saying, why on earth did we do that? Yet at the same time, Japan's one of the most important diplomatic relationships we have.
1: And I might add, the official line is, I think, let's get on with this. Let's move on. But various people, for their own interest, don't want to let it stay like that.
0: Now, yes.
1: You can draw your own conclusions.
0: But is there a salient lesson for the Australian government about how to handle, really think about the value of those diplomatic relationships and friendships every time you are in the public domain? Don't say something that's upsetting.
1: Well, no. I mean, look, I think the lesson out of it, and it's dreadful because everybody's becoming so risk-averse about publicity or talking about things, is if you're in a particular age cohort, effortlessly stride into something with a very different age cohort with a different aim. Don't do it. Just decide that you might look a bit stuffy, but don't take the risk of making a bit of an idiot of yourself.
0: Mm. Don't do those. Because Janine Perrett said that to us the other day as well. She had a really strong view about politicians going on all of these. But then I think, does that sound like the traditional mainstream media saying, trying to hold up a wall?
1: Well, it's just that a lot of those are gotcha. There's such a gotcha phenomenon around that you, the host, whatever, will get the headlines, get in the public space by a gotcha moment, that you just got to be alert to the fact that that's what's driving a lot of them. So I think, yes, you take a very risk-averse set of attitudes, and whatever comes off doing that, you'll be accused of staying in your lane. Well, sorry, better in my opinion. Now, I know that makes me sound very conservative, but that is how I feel.
0: Yeah. But you listen to lots of podcasts.
1: I do, but I don't.
0: But not that
1: once
0: type.
1: They start doing gotcha moments, I tell you what, I stop.
0: Yeah,
1: I'm not interested in gotcha moments. I'm just not.
0: Yeah.
1: I mean, I've thought that for a while. This is not just over.
0: Oh, this. You've called me about it for years.
1: I was just going to just drink your coffee, Hamish.
0: So Peter Garrett is our guest on Global Roaming this week.
1: Yes, he is indeed. And I'm really looking forward to seeing how, because I think he is a man who's genuinely curious about a lot of attitudes. I think he'll be lying awake at night too, thinking about what you're talking about city-country divide, about educated, non-educated divide, all of that, which is so important for us. And so, I think that one of the interesting comments that has come about these very sort of game, bold sort of hearings around the place is there's a lot of people opposed to AUKUS, but it's certainly not a political narrative that is anything like anti-Vietnam War, if you know what I mean.
0: It hasn't
1: got that energy level yet associated with it.
0: Geraldine Duke, thank you very much.
1: Okay.
0: It is news time on 702. It is 10 o'clock.
2: It's 10 o'clock. Good morning. Tony Matthews with ABC News. Prime Minister Anthony Albanese says the funding deal between the New South Wales and federal governments to keep an aluminium smelter operating in the Hunter region will secure local jobs in the region for decades. Late last year, Tomago's owner, Rio Tinto, threatened to close the smelter in 2029, which directly employs more than 1,000 workers. Mr. Albanese says the $2.5 billion injection is in the national interest.
3: Aluminium is an essential product. The idea that we see it and allow this facility to just disappear would have had consequences. We cannot afford to be at the end of supply chains. We need to be a country that makes things.
2: Tomago electrician and electrical trades union delegate Dan Lyne says the deal has been welcomed by the next generation of tradespeople.
4: There's definitely a sense of relief. We have a fairly young cohort coming through the business at the moment, so they're all looking forward to long careers. And I can tell you a long career at Tomago is a pretty rewarding one.
2: Jailed whistleblower David McBride will be released from a Canberra prison this morning after he was granted parole by the Federal Attorney General. Robert Baird has more.
5: The former military lawyer has served more than 2 years in jail after his 2024 conviction for stealing top secret defence material and sharing it with journalists. His aim was to expose what he believed was the over-investigation of Australian soldiers in Afghanistan, but that decision backfired.